0: and HHS Senior Advisor Callie Means, who wanted to discuss the administration's new proposals to tighten oversight of additives and ultra-processed food. Well, he seemed incensed over questions regarding the nationwide cyclosporiasis and salmonella outbreaks. Means downplaying those outbreaks, which have killed two and sickened at least 20,000 people.
1: Absolutely
2: not.
1: Do you think that Americans are not concerned about their vegetables?
2: I'm not denying that.
1: I'm saying we have best in class.
2: Because it is interesting, and I think very noticeable to Americans, that on a day we're talking about historic food policy reform, you are breaking your neck to talk about a couple diarrhea cases.
1: We can talk about two things at once.
0: It's a mystery three decades in the making. Who killed Tupac Shakur? Jury selection starting today in one of the country's most famous unsolved mysteries. The only person to ever be charged in connection with the rap legend's death, Dwayne Keefe D. Davis, now recanting the story he told, retold, made in statements to police, and wrote a book about, alleging he was the one who gave the order to have Shakur murdered in retaliation for a fight. Davis, a former Los Angeles gang member, arrested in Vegas in 2023 and has been in custody ever since. He was charged with murder with the use of a deadly weapon and with the intent to promote further or assist a criminal gang. You're listening to ABC News.
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0: Taylor Fresh Foods voluntarily recalling some products that include jalapenos because of worries over salmonella contamination. The recall covers 18 meat and poultry products sold at grocery stores.
5: They were sold at stores including Kroger, HEB, Walmart, and Albertsons, with use-by dates between August 3rd and 16th. Now, along with that, Taylor Farms, the company linked to the record cyclosporiasis outbreak, tells us that it's recalling additional foods with jalapenos like guacamole and salsa. These products were sold at stores including Target, Whole Foods, and Trader Joe's.
0: ABC's Elizabeth Schulze. Offensive coordinator Eric Bieniemy returned to the Kansas City Chiefs for the first practice since his wife was shot in their Virginia home. His 27-year-old son has been arrested. One closely watched Senate race is facing a surge in deepfake ads.
6: In one, Republican Ken Paxton is seen driving a convertible with two mistresses as passengers. In another ad, his Democratic opponent, James Tallarico, is depicted in a dress singing about transgender rights.
7: Boys in white dresses with blue satin sashes.
6: Texas is one of 29 states with laws against AI-generated political ads, but here the ban applies only within 30 days of an election. Jim Ryan, ABC News in Dallas-Fort Worth.
0: The L.A. Sheriff's Office says a 27-year-old man was arrested Sunday at Kim Kardashian's Hidden Hills, California home on suspicion of burglary. I'm Stephanie Officer, ABC News.
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9: Welcome, welcome to another edition of the Space Hour here on Federal News Network. I'm your host, Eric White. We start today talking again about the future of automation in space with the folks from Icarus Robotics. As commercial activity in orbit expands, robots could take on more of the routine work from moving cargo and maintaining space stations to supporting manufacturing and serving infrastructure. And servicing infrastructure, we get an update on what they're working on and some new endeavors they decided to take on from one of the company's co-founders, Ethan Barajas.
10: Right now, we are in the dead center of safety testing in preparation for that launch that we were talking about. When we just started that agreement with the folks over at Voyager and just started working with the folks over at ISS National Lab, now we're officially in the dead heat of getting over the safety packets, doing the data testing to make sure this payload is safe to go to the International Space Station and then operate from Q127 to Q128 on orbit. And actually, most excitingly, I think the last time we spoke, I might have talked a little bit about parabolic flights and how in the United States it just wasn't possible. And so now, because that one company that was providing flights to NASA and the Space Force still does not exist and is not flying, it's indefinitely grounded in the U.S., we've been able to partner with two other amazing folks. One, the Canadian Space Agency, the National Research Council up in Ottawa, working with, you know, astronaut Chris Hadfield and some of the folks over there. And then also the folks over at Starlab that are building one of those commercial stations, partners with us and Voyager on this ISS deployment. They're operating flights out of Zurich in Switzerland, and they've, you know, offered for us to come on their plane and do some of their testing before our payload goes to get handed over to fly to the space station at the end of this year.
11: Let's do a rehash, though, just a brief one. I know that it's expansive and complicated, but on that payload, what sort of new capabilities are you all looking to add for the crew up at the ISS?
10: Yeah, so the way to think about our payload is it's a free-flying, dexterous robot. So bimanual manipulators with a perching arm. And what this allows us to do is do a multitude of tasks. You know, number one, when we talk to the folks over at Starlab or VAST or Axiom, the people building this next generation of commercial space station that's going to take the place of the ISS when it deorbits at the end of the decade. One of those biggest tasks that astronauts spend their time on that isn't science or research, the things that they're up there to do, is move around cargo. And so that's one of our biggest first prove outs, is the cargo bag unloading and reloading. So we send up about 3.5 tons of cargo to the International Space Station every 60 to 90 days, depending on, you know, resupply cadence. And so we're taking that off the shoulders of the astronauts so they can focus on that research and science. But then also, we've started to partner with other companies in the ecosystem that do things like biological science or semiconductors or fiber optics, because they just plug in power and data, and that experiment runs itself. And so we can start to automate some of these things and do them at scale. And so you'll see some demonstrations on the ISS of us doing that as well as for future space station providers, things like seal inspections, changing out filters, doing filter replacement, and some of the common interfaces that you'll see in the future, and just getting some heritage on the ISS before we fly them for the first time.
11: Yeah, and what is it as far as actually powering the robots themselves? Is it just going to, are there outlets on the ISS that it can just plug into? How does it work?
10: So if we take a look at some of the heritage, you have vehicles like Astrobee. They have a docking port. You go ahead and dock just like a wireless charger for your phone. At first, our robot is going to be crew-tended safety-wise, so it's plugging in at like any other piece of equipment. But the exciting thing is the folks that we've actually partnered with for powering our robot. And so this is one of the biggest things that I'm actually really excited to talk to you about. And we just announced it publicly, and we've been working with these folks for a really long time. It's folks over at Cooler. And on the International Space Station, because it's a crewed environment with people, we care a lot about safety. And one of the biggest dangers on orbit is batteries, battery fires, battery explosions, and NASA has documentation. It's JSC 20793. That's their standard of, you know, crew rated batteries, and they have these battery risk like categories. And these battery risk categories, there's one that's any battery over 80 watt hours, and these batteries are labeled. The actual title is these batteries are catastrophic batteries on the documentation, which is a bit funny and scary to read. And so for us, when we're looking to deploy our robot to the International Space Station and get heritage on it and have it operational as fast as possible, we want to partner with folks that have been there and done this before with something as safety critical as power and operationally critical as power. We need reliable power for this robot to be operational as a free-flying payload. And the folks over at Cooler have developed a bunch of batteries for Johnson Space Center. Most recently, they have heritage from the Artemis II program. So they had a vehicle on Orion that was powered by that battery in the crewed environment. And so when we think about, you know, reliable power over that 80 watt hour threshold that will allow our robot to have a long operational period before needing to be recharged. These are some of the best guys in the game. And the most exciting thing is they don't just do batteries in crewed environments. They're working on, you know, their new batteries for satellite constellations and their new batteries for the vacuum and outside in the harsh realities of what space is. And the reason why that's exciting for us is the last time we talked to you, we, you know, drilled down on astronaut time, astronaut hours, and, you know, $130,000 an hour is what it costs for an astronaut to be in space, $3.2 million a day. And these are all amazing things, and we're still going to be pushing this forward. But the thing that we're really excited about moving forward is we have this amazing wedge where we can get astronauts to do a bunch of research, and we can cut the amount of time that they're spent on menial tasks. But the data that we're collecting from operating and moving these cargo bags, these objects of unknown mass, or moving around these filters and doing these inspections directly translates out to the rest of the entire ecosystem outside of these space stations. So space stations is perfect place for us to get all of this operational heritage and all of this robotic learning of what it's like to really dexterously manipulate these objects, and then we can take that out into the vacuum of space, into the entire ISAM ecosystem. So ISAM, in orbit servicing, assembly, manufacturing, where you're talking about refueling, you're talking about repairing data centers in space and large pieces of infrastructure and other more exquisite satellites that cost hundreds of millions of dollars. And they all stem from that same problem of, you know, if I move my arms forward in space, my body moves backwards. If I pick up something sufficiently heavy in front of me and I try to strafe left or right, I'll end up pivoting around it because my center of mass has shifted outside of my thruster's control matrix. And so when we get to solve that problem inside the space station, it solves it outside. And eventually, you know, Icarus will be doing those tasks. And so we get to partner with the folks over at Cooler because they'll grow with us. And when we get to outside the space station, that's when we really get to push these batteries and power systems as far as they can.
11: Yeah, if you're able to master that, I mean, that would be a huge stepping stone towards we've got fully automated factories down here. Could we see a fully automated entity up in space, whether it is a factory or just a space station that's just ran by robots that some people use as, you know, a stopping ground when they're trying to go somewhere else or repair something else?
10: Yeah, and I think the exciting thing about that vision is we're already starting to see all the pieces come together right now and people pushing these pieces. You know, when we talk about up mass, it's only getting more volume sent to space, and that's only going to increase. We're only going to get higher cadence, and the cost is only going to decrease with these next generation vehicles. It might take a while for it to do so, but it will. And then on the other side, we're starting to see, you know, companies like Varda, they've re-entered six capsules now to the point where it doesn't even make headlines. You're seeing companies like Redditus, like Inversion, all pushing the re-entry side of things, even SpaceX with their Starfall program and what that looks like on Starship and the amount of mass capability that we'll have back down from orbit. And so when you kind of solve the up portion of getting to space, and then you solve the massive amounts of bringing things back down to Earth from space, then the question becomes, what happens in the middle? And where do we get that logistics? And what does that factory look like? Is it pharmaceuticals? Is it semiconductors? Is it fiber optics? Is it super alloys? What does it look like? Is it data centers? And they all come down to that core problem of, well, you need labor. You need robotic labor and automation to do these things. And so for us, we're excited about that future. We're excited about, you know, the next YC pitch or the next person that's building their company to say, hey, the very first thing I need is one of Icarus's robots, because now I have this capability that unlocks this entire new market that I've never had before. And that's exactly the direction that we see this going.
11: Yeah, it's interesting. In all the companies that I've interviewed, they'll cover, you know, one niche aspect of something that's needed for, whether it's satellite communications, human space travel. You know, there's so many vast amounts of things that are needed. As somebody who kind of got into a category that many probably weren't thinking of, is that what you're thinking behind founding this company of, you know, hey, it could be useful up there? Or did you just see an opening? What was kind of the eureka moment of this is an area where, you know, let's not lie, this could be a lucrative career, but also something that you wanted to dive into as a passion base?
10: Of course. I don't think anyone that gets into the space industry gets into it without some level of passion behind it. And I think that's what makes it an amazing industry to work in, because everyone's pushing forward the future that they see, right? And everyone's doing their best to bring that into reality. But I think when we first analyzed it, myself and my co-founder, Jamie, for me, my background very much comes from kind of the space world. And, you know, my first internship ever was autonomous plant growths on the ISS. So plant growth chambers on the International Space Station. And around that time, we were seeing the first papers being released about actual impact from pharmaceutical crystals on orbit. And around 2019, we saw the Keytruda paper published, and you know, that's now the number one cancer therapeutic on Earth. It just broke $30 billion in revenue last year. It saved hundreds of millions of lives. It's 49% of one of the largest pharmaceutical manufacturing companies' revenue. 49%, that's ridiculous. So when I saw that, for me, it was very much, well, if there's all of these amazing things, like, you know, 3D bioprinting, and there's people making retinas, and people making, like, meniscuses, Redwire printed someone's meniscus with stem cells recently, and you see all of these very, like, pie-in-the-sky aspirational things that can make a massive impact. Imagine there's no kidney transplant list. It was very much this thing, how do we unlock this? What's the bottleneck to doing this research and understanding this? You can only do it on orbit. So who's doing it? Why are they doing it? Where's the incentive on the revenue side? And you find out that it's very much, you know, the scientists. There's a bunch of industrialists and companies that are putting money into this research, and there's obvious benefit for humanity on the back end, but what unlocks it? And so we're still very hyper-focused on this niche and making it work on the space station with our partners right now, with the folks at Voyager, Starlab, etc. But we're excited about where it goes in the future and the implications that it has, not only on the civil side, but even on the national security side. And that's something that's been very new to us and very new to our business model and the partners that we've had as well.
11: Yeah, and I imagine there's probably an intern that may work for you that may say, hey, you know, if we're putting robots in space, who's cleaning these things? How are they going to, you know, there's always another niche, right? Is that the next step is just finding your niche and being able to do it better than anybody else?
10: Exactly. And I think the exciting thing about that is the market very much dictates what it is. And we've already had folks coming to us for these manipulation capabilities for a multitude of different applications. Things that just, wow, you have sub-1 meter class arms that are very good at dexterous manipulation. That hasn't been a thing that's really been on the market. Oh, wow, you guys have the ability to actually understand the dynamics of manipulating these objects of unknown mass. What can we do that with that outside of the space station, in manufacturing, in catching space debris, in manipulating objects that aren't potentially cooperative, and all of these other verticals that, you know, we ourselves could not come up with, but the technology and the core problem that we're solving still applies to. And so we're going to allow the market to keep drawing us and keep partnering with these people to expand out our scope into these niches. And like I said earlier, it just gets that much more exciting when people start building their business models around that capability.
9: Ethan Barajas is co-founder of Icarus Robotics. Up next, a new arena for U.S. states to work together while competing. This is the Space Hour on Federal News Network. I'm Eric White.
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9: You're listening to the Space Hour on Federal News Network, and I'm your host, Eric White. The commercial space industry is growing rapidly, and states across the country are looking for ways to take part, sometimes competing for investment, but increasingly recognizing where collaboration makes more sense. At the same time, the U.S. faces growing gaps in launch capacity, re-entry infrastructure, and supply chains that will need to be addressed as activity in space accelerates. I had the chance to talk about how states can build that capacity and coordinate around a broader national strategy with Kelly Kiedis Ogborn, Strategic Advisor for Global Markets and Industry Engagement at the Commercial Space Federation.
17: I think that most people recognize that there is a massive surge and resurgence of interest and acceleration of capabilities in commercial space. We certainly see this from a capability stance, an investment stance, a collective interest, right, of national populations. And a major component of that are states and regions better understanding how they can be part of this engagement and also bring a lot of their industries and state-based capabilities to the table. I personally have been working with EDCs and states for about 4 years now, working on space strategies. And one of the things that we would hear often is the need for coordination, the lack of understanding amongst the states about where they can collaborate and where they potentially should compete. And what became really evident from everything from the very large space states like, you know, Texas and Florida down to the smaller states that are becoming part of the conversation is this desire to do so, to figure out how to be competimates, but also become nodes that are part of a broader strategy aligned to national priorities. And so we saw this resounding need. We also realized that there was really no one that was doing this convening authority. And so it was just a natural place to bring it into the CSF house, particularly because we represent the companies building the capabilities, and the state conversation was really sort of the next layer as we dealt with the capabilities and the federal conversations.
11: Competimates. I'm going to have to steal that one because that's a good allegory for the commercial space industry as a whole, right? I mean, it seems as if there are people competing with one another all the time, but they're also collaborating on the same front. I didn't realize that that was kind of also going on at the state and local government level. What does it look like when, you know, two states realize, hey, we actually shouldn't be competing with one another. We can work together here. Is there something that falls through the cracks, or what does that actually look like when that occurs?
17: So I don't think we're at a point now where we can necessarily point to things that are falling through cracks. I would say that to your point about competimates and seeing this across the spectrum, what's really interesting about commercial space and just space in general is that everyone would agree that competition is a good thing. It's how innovations, you know, come to market much more quickly. And certainly as we're trying to prove new markets in space, when you have more of one company doing the same thing, it actually signals that it's real as opposed to some science fiction project. And so from a commercial space perspective, redundancy in that manner is a good thing to get more capital and understanding that this is a real viable market that economics can be built on. I think from a state level, what we saw a lot is that there's this tremendous need to keep up with growth and opportunities. And if they're constantly competing for the same companies, that means that nobody's really working toward the national picture. And we are at a point now where we are at capacity, I would say, in a lot of ways, to actually scale to meet the moment. And so there is this need for coordination because every state has a unique industrial base and regional aspects that make them extremely valuable. But they are now looking at places where they should specialize and where they should partner. And that really starts with, you know, this coordination and honest assessment of understanding what they should be best in breed at and where there's actual real durable edge to be collaborative and partner. And that's really what's driving a lot of this, is to make sure that nothing does fall through the cracks as we are trying to rise to the occasion and meet the moment of opportunity.
11: Yeah, the uniqueness of each state is a real fascinating thing. I interviewed recently a company out in New Zealand that makes small planes that they take on space trips, and they operate a lot out of Oklahoma, of all places. Yep. And so, you know, I'm talking to a guy from New Zealand, and I'm like, you don't sound like you have an Oklahoma accent, but, you know, it was just, I was like, you know, I was asking him, well, why Oklahoma? And he just, you know, was touting they've got tons of open runways, all that good stuff. What are some of the unique aspects of different states that they tout in order to try and attract investment and operations from these commercial space companies?
17: Yeah, I love the question. And I think the best way to start to frame it is, I am a firm believer that every state has a space ecosystem that already exists. It's just spinning them into the integration of the supply chain and sort of how we're building out collective space. Generally, people, when they think of space, they think they're a space state if they have a launching capability, right? And that is not true. It helps because that's where our natural national space heritage oriented, right, and located from. And those space launching states obviously have a natural ecosystem that evolves. But we are now talking about not just getting to space, but also in space capabilities that are going to completely change the landscape of how people engage and utilize space. And that requires a lot of various things on the supply chain, everything from, you know, really great scientific heritage on semiconductors and new ways to make silicone components and the ability to have a re-entry site, right, when we're now going to start manufacturing pharmaceuticals in space. And so there's a lot of vantage points that states can point to. I think that naturally it starts with, obviously, you know, business incentives and natural industries that are already located in the state that may help these other capabilities accelerate. But there's a lot more that we can point to that are going to be critical for future mission sets that states are starting to realize that they have in abundance.
11: Talking here with Kelly Kiedis Ogborn. She's a strategic advisor for global markets and industry engagement with the Commercial Space Federation. Yeah, you had touched a little bit upon us being at capacity, so to speak, when it comes to our commercial space capabilities. What are the significant gaps in launch infrastructure, supply chains, workforce, and how can the states help to actually fill those and, you know, provide some assets that the commercial space companies may have overlooked?
17: Yeah, it's a great question. And I'm encouraged that it's the one that people are now asking more often as opposed to the capabilities. Because oftentimes when you look at like bottlenecks and capacity strengths, it's often not the technical challenges, but it's rather the coordination and the throughput, right? I firmly believe that the US can build almost anything. And so we're not really dealing with capability that will be solved in time. It's more how to operationalize and scale. And that's what you did, you know, touch upon. So I think the three that you mentioned, I'll tackle each separately. I think when you look at launch, the gap is really range and re-entry capacity. And so it's not just launch pads. I think, you know, when we look at a nation and sort of what I talked about earlier, we're leaning very heavily and hard on really two federal ranges, right, that balance the coasts. And that is not sustainable to meet the moment. I mean, last year, the U.S. saw 181 launch attempts from U.S. soil. And I think for the future years, by the 2030s, Space Force has said that they want to have somewhere close to like 500 launches a year. And so we really need to expand to actually keep up with the pace of scale. I think the other thing too, is that the forward gap when we're looking at is this re-entry and landing sites. I mentioned earlier, you know, we're going to start to manufacture things in space, particularly pharmaceuticals. We need new landing sites, particularly inland and alternative locations to deal with that. And, those are not just on the coast. And so the coast, we don't want to carrying the entire national load. And there are states that are looking to address that gap now. I know Arizona is keenly interested in this. I think Utah is another one that is really looking at how they can solve this, this re-entry challenge. And so one of the things I just want to challenge the listeners is that they often think about it's just launch pads. And again, it's not. It's the coordination, it's the operationalization, and then it's literally getting things back down, because we're going to start to use space in ways that we've just never imagined before.
11: Since this is Federal News Network, I guess I have to ask the federal government's role in all of these efforts. Is there any representative on this council itself that keeps that sort of in mind, even if it's not an actual federal person themselves? But, you know, what else, what have you heard from the NASAs and the other federal entities about how they feel about states, you know, working with and sometimes competing for these space dollars?
17: It's been very encouraging. When we announced the council, we heard from State Department, Office of Space Commerce, some reps at NASA that loved the idea. I mean, essentially, as we know, the states are really where the capability gets executed on the ground for federal priorities. And so, you know, the government sets the top level, but it's really down at the state level. You know, we always say that, like, politics is local. I mean, the same applies here. I think that states are the natural ones that are going to translate national demand into regional capacity. And they're also the ones that are, you know, making decade-long infrastructure bets against where they believe national demand is headed. And so I've been encouraged from the government level as wanting to tap into this council to really start this two-way conversation about what the states are seeing as capability gaps and how the government can support it. Because the states really need this like honest read of where capabilities are going so that they can start to invest toward that instead of guessing where it's going. And one of the biggest things for that, as you know, is like predictability in a lot of ways is a form of federal help.
11: Councils such as this kind of bring a nod towards the national effort overall. Is that mm-hmm. kind of hanging, you know, in the air? Do you all keep an American flag at the meeting sites at all times just to remember, hey, I know we're competimates, as you said, but we are all on the same team and hoping for a U.S. or strengthen the U.S. space footprint? If you could just touch or finish here up here with, you know, a final say on how that all factors into this.
17: Yeah, I think it absolutely does. You know, at the end of the day, like I mentioned in the beginning, I will argue that I firmly believe that the U.S. space capabilities can build anything. And oftentimes, you know, that question is sort of the framing next to it is people raising the concerns of China, right? And sort of our near peer adversary, they're our competimate in different ways. And I would say that, yes, I think that as a nation and as a state, we all want to bet big on U.S. capabilities winning and also wanting to be able to scale to national policy and industrial policy in the way that other countries can. I brought up the China question because, you know, we're never going to try to co-opt this top-down industrial policy like China does. It's not our system. And it's also not our strength. Our strength is, you know, through federated market-driven models that take long shots on goal so that there's no single point of failure. And so really our strength is being coordinated well as an advantage. And I think the states are now realizing that that's how we have to do it. We are at a place now where we cannot keep, you know, innovating in silos. We cannot keep sort of building out ecosystems without understanding what our border state is doing, let alone a state across the nation. And so that U.S. flag obviously is at the forefront of, I think, of the heart of a lot of people in the space industry. But then, of course, space is global as well. And so it's how can we not only accelerate U.S. interests and capabilities, but how can we also be good partners and good stewards when we start to engage space more broadly and with other allies?
9: Kelly Kitas-Ogborn is a strategic advisor for global markets and industry engagement at the Commercial Space Federation. Coming up next, protecting all that fancy equipment in space is going to mean staying ahead of the cyber threats. This is the Space Hour on Federal News Network. I'm Eric White.
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5: Back on the Space Hour here on Federal News Network, I'm your host, Eric White. Space has become essential to everyday life, from GPS and communications to weather and national security. But as our reliance on satellites grow, so do the cybersecurity risks. And protecting that infrastructure means looking beyond the satellites themselves to the systems, networks, and users connected to them. To learn more about how the space industry is adapting to those threats and why a common language for space cybersecurity could be key to staying ahead of them, we spoke with Sean McCurdy, Area Vice President of Defense at Elastic.
6: When we talk about critical infrastructure, lots of folks picture the power grid, the water supply, right? The education level for the general populace of what critical national infrastructure, or defense critical infrastructure for that matter, looks like. That education level is increasing all the time. And space is kind of the forgotten domain, right? Coincidentally, I was actually at an event on Monday of this week with the NASA Artemis crew at Red Rocks Amphitheater here in Denver, Colorado, where they talked about the mission around the moon and the impact it had on them, the impact it has on us as a population. And, it's super cool to see that we are starting to launch missions that are inspiring a new generation after such a lag in that deep space exploration, the moon exploration, Mars exploration. And I think it's important that we're seeing that at this time because space has become such an important part of our daily lives, right? And the cyber component of space, I think, is probably the most neglected piece of the conversation.
5: Yeah. Have you noticed any greater interest, I guess, in the cybersecurity for space field? And, if so, what areas particularly are, I guess, what are operators most afraid of?
6: Yeah, we have absolutely seen an increase, Eric. You know, if you look at the acid rain attack that happened back in 2022 and the impact that had on operations in Eastern Europe when it happened, I think operators have finally woken up to the fact that something's on orbit no longer is the kind of physical security that's going to keep cybersecurity incidents from potentially happening, right? And so, when you look at it, the space domain really has multiple elements. Right. There's the space segment itself, the birds that are on orbit, the spacecraft that are doing the cool things that they do, whether it's telecommunications or intelligence gathering or, looking at the density of the forest canopy in your local forest. Right. There's the link between the satellites and the ground. Then there's the ground segment. Right. And we often forget to talk about the fact that there is a control network for all of these birds that are on orbit. There is a place where that information gets consumed. Right. Whether that's a Starlink terminal or a big 3-meter dish that you might see as you're driving down the road past your local military installation, right? And then there's the user piece. How do users actually interact with the technology? And every one of those segments has its own set of vulnerabilities that have to be managed, just like a traditional IT network has, the data center, and it has wide area networks, and it has users and applications. And so, since Acid Rain, I think there has been a tremendous increase in focus on those four segments across the space community.
5: Where are the weakest points? I'm just curious because we hear a lot about the cyber vulnerabilities of space. Is it really

0: that accessible by your average black hat hacker, or does it take a massive endeavor by perhaps a government or a near peer adversary to actually accomplish something like acid rain?
1: Yeah, I think, you know, specifically, I wouldn't comment on specific adversarial techniques or tactics or procedures, right? Don't want to give anybody any
0: ideas. Well, yeah, don't give away any secrets. I like my GPS.
1: That's right. But what I will say is, holistically, techniques like GPS jamming and sensor dazzling have really evolved dramatically over the last 5 to 7 years. We're seeing things in the space domain as reality today that seemed like science fiction 10 years ago, right? And if you think of, I'll just go back to that GPS jamming for a second. How many of us every day use GPS on our handheld device to get from point A to point B, or in our car to get from here to where we're going, or gosh, you know, if we're taking a commercial airliner, right, to get from point A to point B safely? It just something as simple as GPS jamming, which is very well known as a tactic out in the ecosystem. Gosh, that can have just a tremendous impact on hundreds or even thousands of people at a time, even if it's confined to a local area, right? So what we're seeing is defensive cyber operators are having to pay attention to more signals than they've ever had before that they've got to really take a look at. And, you know, I'll call out some work that's been done by the Aerospace Corporation around what's called the SPARTA framework as a really cool example of how defensive cyber operators are stepping up, right? Aerospace is a federally funded research and development center. They got some of the funding to build this framework from the Department of Homeland Security. And what's neat about SPARTA is it's building out a way to talk about those four segments that I described and the tactics and techniques of our adversaries in a consistent lexicon. Right. So in the terrestrial cyber world, in traditional IT, we have the MITRE ATT&CK framework, which most cybersecurity professionals really know well, right? And describing how the adversary is moving your network, what they're up to on your infrastructure, how they're probing you, what they're doing, so that we have kind of a dictionary to reference, if you will, that has broad categories of how attacks are performing that we can use to kind of get our heads around what the adversary is up to. And SPARTA seeks to do the same thing for space, right? And I think that's the coolest part about what's happened in the last 5, 6, 7 years in the cyberspace for cyber defense, excuse me, for space realm, is that we've started to land on a common lexicon, so that in the environments where it's appropriate to talk about those tactics and techniques, we're able to really map them to the specific objectives of the adversary and the types of disruption they're trying to affect on us, so that we can get after the right remediation at the right time at machine speed.
0: Sean McGurdy is Area Vice President of Defense at Elastic. For our final interview, GPS has been revolutionary for everyone, but only when it's able to work. This is the Space Hour on Federal News Network. I'm Eric White.
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0: Welcome back to the Space Hour on Federal News Network. I'm your host, Eric White. GPS has become something we relied on every day, from navigation and deliveries to financial networks, utilities, and communications. But that dependence also creates vulnerabilities. I recently had the chance to speak with Renee Gregory, Vice President of Regulatory Affairs for the company NextNav. We discussed the need for a more resilient GPS system, the emerging technologies that could provide as a backup, and the roles of federal agencies in making that happen.
21: To start, I think I'll step back just a little bit and describe a little bit more about what GPS is. GPS stands for the Global Positioning System. This is a series of satellites thousands of miles overhead that are providing not only the little blue dot you see on your maps every single day, but also important timing information to support things like critical infrastructure, like water, like utilities, like financial institutions. GPS is an absolute national treasure. We all rely on it every single day in many ways that we don't even realize. But because those satellites are so high up and because it is a single system, it is a single point of failure. And that is what we at NextNav are trying to address with our 5G-based 3D PNT, a backup and complement to GPS. To answer your question more directly around how we rely on it, of course, as I said, there's the blue dot. I rely on it every single day to see the traffic, to help me know where I'm going when I'm in an unfamiliar area. Your delivery drivers use this. Someday your delivery robots will use GPS as well. And then with respect to timing, our underlying infrastructure, again, financial, utilities, banking, even our communications networks rely on highly synchronized, highly precise timing, knowing exactly when something is happening in order to synchronize bank transactions or electrical grid transmissions, for instance.
0: All right. And what would truly resilient positioning, navigation, and timing system look like if we couldn't rely exclusively on GPS?
21: Absolutely. We believe that truly resilient PNT requires a system of systems approach. That starts with GPS as we know it. As I mentioned earlier, GPS is a national treasure. It is almost always there, and that's why we all rely on it so heavily every day, because to date, it has almost always been there. But because it's so important, because it is a single point of failure, we believe that you need multiple systems, including both terrestrial systems, that means ground-based signals that are closer to the ground, or technologies that are closer to the ground, as well as space-based, both GPS, as well as some really interesting developments in low Earth orbit, closer to the Earth, also potentially able to provide positioning or timing information. We believe that everything that GPS supports today is so important. You need multiple systems, multiple technologies to ensure that you have a truly resilient and layered approach in case anything goes wrong.
0: Perfect segue for my next question as to the status of those emerging technologies that are coming out as potential complements or alternatives to GPS. How close are we to being able to deploy those at scale where we can see some more protection for the technology itself?
21: And I'll speak just to NextNav's technology, because that, of course, is what I am closest to. And one thing that we think is truly valuable about our 5G-based technology is that it is relatively near-term. There are some amazing developments happening right now around technologies that don't even rely on spectrum at all, but they are in the earlier stages of development. We are right now actively operating a 5G PNT network in Santa Clara County, California. where we are demonstrating how 5G-based PNT works. There are actually videos. If you go to our YouTube channels, you can see how our signal compares for location on top of a parking garage and also in a parking garage. And you can really see that 3D visualization of what NextNav is doing. So we believe that we are the nearest term solution towards being a terrestrial option. And what we are looking to do right now is for some regulatory changes at the Federal Communications Commission that will enable our solution. Right now, NextNav holds licenses in certain frequencies of spectrum that we bought in FCC auctions many years ago. And what we've asked the FCC to do is update the rules for those licenses so that we can transmit 5G signals that will go as wide as 5G networks are today and provide that resilient backup and complement to GPS. And one of the things that we have not fortunately seen in the US is wide-scale intentional disruption of GPS, but we have absolutely seen situations at airports and others where GPS has been intentionally disrupted, even if it's on a small scale, and it has real impacts. And if it were disrupted on a larger scale, it could be absolutely devastating to the American economy as well as our national security.
0: We're speaking with Renee Gregory. She's the Vice President for Regulatory Affairs at NextNav. And you keep on providing these good segues, because my next question was going to be about the role the federal government, particularly the FCC, should play in building a more resilient national positioning and navigation infrastructure, other than reaching out to them saying, hey, can you loosen up the rules a little bit so we can deploy this technology? What else do you think that the agencies at play could be doing to help strengthen GPS?
21: GPS resiliency really requires not only a system of systems approach with respect to technology, but also a whole of government approach. Right now, our current GPS satellites are owned and operated by our military and have been for decades and likely will be for decades to come. So that existing satellite constellation remains very, very important. There is also really important work being done at the Department of Transportation that has historically had responsibility for civilian uses of positioning, navigation, and timing. And they have also been working hard, and we have been working very closely with them for a long time on how NextNav fits into what the Department of Transportation is doing. The FCC's role is with respect to spectrum or the airwaves. And very early in current Chairman Carr's administration last March, he issued what's called a notice of inquiry, asking lots of questions about positioning, navigation, and timing, making it very clear that the FCC needs to be part of this whole of government approach to GPS resiliency, and stating quite clearly that the FCC wants to do its part to move forward technologies and solutions, importantly, both terrestrial or ground-based and space-based. Each has their distinct advantages. Each of them are important in that layered approach. The FCC essentially asked people, what can we do to support PNT resiliency in the United States for our national and economic security? And NextNav has very deeply engaged in the FCC's work, talking about what role we can play. And we're also very supportive of the FCC doing other things as well that could potentially help enable additional solutions.
0: Renee Gregory is Vice President of Regulatory Affairs for NextNav. You can find this interview, along with all of our interviews from today and previous episodes, at our website. 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Until next time, I'm Eric White, and as always,
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32: 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Nights and weekends, we air Washington Nationals, Capitals, and Wizards, and the Navy Midshipmen. 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
33: From ABC News, I'm Stephanie Officer. Todd Blanche sworn in this morning as Attorney General.
34: Blanche was sworn in by Emil Bove, judge on the powerful Third Circuit Court of Appeals, who just 2 years ago served as Blanche's co-counsel defending Donald Trump across three criminal cases. Blanche and Bove both took top jobs in the Justice Department after Trump won re-election. Blanche now has the role of the country's top law enforcement officer after being narrowly confirmed in a 50-49 vote Saturday morning. Blanche has been serving in the role in an acting capacity since April after his predecessor, Pam Bondi, was fired. Peter Harlambous, ABC News.
35: Severe heat and single-digit humidity are still fueling a severe fire season out west. ABC's Ginger Z.
36: High temperatures and dry, gusty winds exacerbating multiple major wildfires. British Columbia now under a state of emergency, with tens of thousands evacuated and at least one person dead. On the California-Nevada state line, the bug fire burning 17,000 acres and still out of control.
33: killed Tupac Shakur? Jury selection starting today in one of the country's most famous unsolved mysteries. The only person to ever be charged in connection with the rap legend's death, Dwayne Kefidi Davis, now recanting the story he told, retold, made in statements to police, and wrote a book about, alleging he was the one who gave the order to have Shakur murdered in 1996. The former gang member was arrested in Las Vegas in 2023 on a murder charge and has been in custody ever since. Former Death Row Records head Marion Shug Knight spoke to ABC News exclusively from prison, where he's incarcerated on charges unrelated to Tupac's death. Knight was driving the car when Tupac was shot.
3: Everything he said and talked about, he already told on himself.
33: Now, the 63-year-old Davis has pleaded not guilty. Once a jury is selected, that trial is expected to last about a month. 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
7: It's 9:02 on Monday evening, August 10th, 71 degrees, maybe an overnight shower. Warm and muggy, though, with lows in the 70s. Good evening, I'm Ian Crawford. Top local story we're following this hour was the weather, and it was a rock and roll afternoon weather-wise with a line of powerful storms sweeping through the area. Lots of reports of downed trees and downed wires, especially toward the north, toward Baltimore. The strong storms that swept through the area causing thousands of power outages this evening. At this hour in Virginia, Dominion Energy reporting 1,500 customers in the dark in Fairfax County, another 800 in Stafford County. In Arlington County, over 1,300 customers sitting in the dark. The 350 in Spotsylvania County and more than 800 in Loudoun County, and just about 200 customers still without power in Fauquier County. In Maryland, BGE reports almost 6,000 customers still without power in Howard County, another 1,500 in Anne Arundel County. Pepco reporting now just about 100 customers sitting in the dark in Prince George's County. In the district, Pepco says just over 100 people in the district still without any power. Stay with WTOP. We will continue to follow their progress to get the lights turned back on. Speaking of weather, though, the state of Maryland will be under a code yellow for moderate air quality tomorrow because of the smoke drifting eastward from wildfires in the Pacific Northwest. The Maryland Department of Environment says most of the smoke should stay high in the atmosphere, but some could reach the surface. The department says its meteorologists will continue to monitor conditions over the next several days. It's 9:04, and two Virginia lawmakers are calling for the public comment period for a massive transmission line project to extend beyond this week. The Valley North Project is a proposal to bring hundreds of miles of lines to West Virginia, Maryland, and Virginia. Here's WTOP Scott Gelman.
8: We're talking about the Valley North Project, which is 260 miles of proposed 765 kilovolt transmission lines. And this is geographically spread out in some ways. 225 miles in West Virginia, 30 miles in Virginia, and 5 miles in Maryland are the possible scope. It also would include two new substations, one in Hardy County, West Virginia, another in Frederick County, Maryland. The company behind all of this says it's necessary to keep energy and electricity reliable and affordable, but the scope of this project is one that's drawing a lot of attention right now.
7: Public comment is scheduled to end on Friday, but the Virginia leaders say some residents are just now learning all about it. The plan does not call for a proposed route for the line to be revealed until next year. D.C. could see its motorcycle helmet law scrapped. WTOP's Luke Luker tells us two lawmakers on Capitol Hill are proposing it.
9: Republican Congressman Derek Van Orden of Wisconsin and Senator Tim Sheehy of Montana, also in the GOP, have proposed the Ride and Freedom Act. It would prohibit the nation's capital from requiring a person to wear a helmet while driving or riding on a motorcycle or scooter. The Motorcycle Riders Foundation in a statement says Americans should have the freedom to make their own decisions about motorcycle safety. Right now, 17 states and D.C. require all motorcycle riders to wear a helmet. According to data from the National Highway Transportation Safety Administration, over half of motorcycle deaths in states without helmet laws were not wearing the protective equipment, as opposed to just 10% with universal laws. So far, six motorcyclists this year have already died in D.C. Luke Luger, WTOP News.
7: If you are looking to learn more about artificial intelligence in the classroom, you can find new courses in colleges all across the region. WTOP's Annalisa Gale is checking out what you could learn at Howard University.
0: We're launching a Fundamentals of AI certificate for our students this fall.
1: The executive director for the Center for Applied Data Science and Analytics at Howard University is looking forward to new options for students interested in the rapidly evolving world of artificial intelligence.
0: We'll also be building and expanding our curriculum at the graduate level.
1: Dr. Talitha Washington says the courses will range from an introduction to AI to discussions about ethics and bias.
0: So one is the introduction to AI tools and technologies. It's an applied approach. Another course is ethical, responsible AI, where we look at governance frameworks across different sectors.
1: Students have also been using AI to experiment with researchers like Dr. Gloria Washington.
0: And what they did was they took voice data from different Black communities to create their own large language models so that it would understand the different dialects.
1: Annalisa Gale, WTOP News.
7: Stay close, because coming up on WTOP in Money News.
2: The CEO behind Facebook counters all the AI doomsayers. I'm John Werdahl.
7: Lots to share with you tonight. It's 9:07, I should say.
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7: Traffic and weather on WTOP starts in the traffic center with Rich Hunter.
37: And we'll start off on the Capitol Beltway in Maryland and Virginia. For now, no major issues or delays to report. Still waiting to see if some of the work zones will creep out as the evening goes on. But so far, none of the major interstates are affected by any work zones right now. You're still looking good on I-95 and I-270. Baltimore-Washington Parkway looks good now, finally, inside and outside the Beltway. 50 out to Annapolis and the Bay Bridge in good shape as well. Although there is a lot of activity, as a lot of work trucks are moving toward the Bay Bridge, so they may be getting ready to do some work out there. We'll keep you posted. If you're traveling in Virginia, still looking good along 395 and 95. 66, both inside and outside the Beltway. No issues to report. There is one work zone set up in Frederick County on U.S. 15 on the Point of Roxbridge, actually between the Point of Roxbridge and Clay Street in Point of Rox. They alternate traffic one direction at a time through that work zone. Heads up for a brief delay. 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I'm Rich Hunter, your next update in about 10 minutes.
7: And the forecast from 7 News First Alert meteorologist Steve Rudin.
38: Better weather ahead as we head through what's left of the evening and then into the overnight. Any lingering showers will draw to a close as temperatures drop into the 70s. They'll hold there overnight into very early tomorrow morning. Now, tomorrow we'll look for a mix of sun and clouds. Could be looking at another round of showers and thunderstorms during the afternoon and evening, some with gusty winds and heavy downpours. High temperatures will be around 88 to 95 degrees. Mid-80s to around 90 on Wednesday. And we're trending dry on Thursday. I'm 7 News meteorologist Steve Rudin in the First Alert Weather Center.
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2: The National Retail Federation and CNBC have released their monthly report on retail sales, and sales rose 0.3% last month. Sales have now grown some 10 straight months. What did we buy last month? digital products like ebooks, as well as personal care items and clothing. The CEO that runs Facebook and Instagram is countering all the gloom and doom about AI. Mark Zuckerberg, in a 6,500-word essay, says artificial intelligence can help the economy and create important tools for businesses. On Wall Street Monday, the Dow Jones Industrial Average gave back 60 points. The S&P 500 lost 4. The NASDAQ was down 85. Coming up Tuesday, we get a fresh report on how small businesses are feeling about the economy. John Werdock, WTOP News.
7: Thank you, John. Coming up on WTOP, Todd Blanche, officially sworn in today as the Attorney General of the United States. We talk about it with Capitol Hill correspondent Mitchell Miller next. It is 9/11.
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7: It's 9:14. Glad we could get together on Monday evening. I'm Ian Crawford. After weeks of delay and drama, Todd Blanche was sworn in today as Attorney General of the United States. The swearing-in took place at a private ceremony at the White House.
28: And that I will well and faithfully discharge the duties of the office of which I am about to enter.
29: So help me God.
28: So help me God.
29: Congratulations.
7: That is from video posted by a White House staff member on social media. WTOP Capitol Hill correspondent Mitchell Miller joined us earlier to talk more about Blanche.
30: Todd Blanche and the White House are marking a year since the president announced an anti-crime initiative here in D.C. And Blanche cites 16,000 arrests, says D.C. is safer than it has been in years, taking thousands of illegal drugs and firearms off the streets. Now, others point out that homicides were already trending downward before this initiative was announced, but they have continued to fall. The National Guard, which was initially deployed for a few months, is now going to be patrolling D.C. through the end of President's term in 2029. The Defense Department provided an estimate of the cost at the request of Democratic lawmakers recently, which will be at least $1.4 billion. Blanche pledges to continue efforts to make D.C. safer.
31: Well, Mitch, in the Senate confirmation vote, Todd Blanche was opposed by every Democrat and two Republicans. Remind us again of their concerns.
30: Well, Blanche was ultimately confirmed by a single vote over the weekend. And a lot of attention, as we've talked about, has focused on the anti-weaponization fund not being completely dead with possible future payouts for January 6th rioters. The president says that will be up to Blanche. But a broader concern among Democrats and legal watchdog groups is management of the Justice Department itself, where morale has fallen, and many longtime prosecutors have either been fired or forced out because they were perceived as people who didn't do what the president wanted. Now, interestingly, Blanche was sworn in today by Emile Beauvais, a former defense attorney for Trump who's now a federal judge and who earlier helped to purge prosecutors when he was with the Justice Department. Democratic lawmakers argue Blanche will effectively be a rubber stamp for whatever President Trump wants done. Blanche's supporters say he's highly qualified and will uphold the law. Justice Department employees lined the halls and clapped for him when he returned today to DOJ.
0: So there is a Republican Senate primary tomorrow in South Carolina, and today a South Carolina military base was renamed for the late Senator Lindsey Graham. Among the speakers, his sister, Darlene Graham, who's now serving as the senator there. She's hoping to get the GOP nomination for her late brother's next term. How are things shaping up there?
30: Well, the Trump administration announced that Joint Base Charleston would be renamed after the late senator soon after his death last month. And today it was renamed Joint Base Lindsey Graham. And Defense Secretary Pete Hegseth and Treasury Secretary Scott Bessent were there, along with Graham's sister, Darlene. Now, President Trump has endorsed her to become the next GOP Senate nominee. So today's event could help her. But she has plenty of competition. Petition in tomorrow's primary, including from Representatives Russell Fry and Ralph Norman here in the House. And if no candidate gets more than 50% of the vote, which seems likely, there will be a runoff then in 2 weeks.
31: Mitch, tonight Republicans in North Carolina are going to meet to choose a new candidate to replace Congressman Chuck Edwards on the ballot. Now, he recently announced he wasn't running for re-election after coming under an ethics investigation for the way he dealt with two young women on his staff.
30: Right. Another unique political situation. GOP leaders in North Carolina's 11th district will choose from a slate of candidates, including a state lawmaker and others who have run unsuccessfully for Congress, to tap the GOP nominee for the midterm election. Edwards announced he wouldn't run after the House ethics probe released a report calling for him to be censured and raised a lot of issues with his treatment of the two young female staffers, including the fact that he bought them personalized handguns. Now, as for the midterm election, Larry Sabato's crystal ball at the University of Virginia has changed its rating for the 11th district from leans Republican to toss up.
7: That is WTOP Capitol Hill correspondent Mitchell Miller. Quick look at the top stories we're working on for you tonight. The last of today's powerful storms are gone now, but they raise all kinds of havoc, and the power is still out in a lot of parts of the listening area. Todd Blanche is now the Attorney General of the United States, being sworn in today after a narrow confirmation vote in the Senate over the weekend. Keep it here for full details on these stories in the minutes ahead. It's 9:18. Traffic and weather on WTOP, and over there is Rich Hunter.
37: All right, as they say, ask and ye shall receive. We now have a couple of work zones setting up. First, on the outer loop of the Beltway in the local lanes, as you get onto the Woodrow-Wilson Bridge, they are setting up along the right side in the local lane, so stay left to get by, waiting to see if they're going to take more than just the right lane. It kind of looks like they are going to, but we'll keep you posted. For now, there's not much of a delay approaching or passing the work zone, but be aware they're setting it up. Also set up now on 395 northbound as you approach and pass the exit for Edsel Road. That blocks the right lane of 3. You get by without delay, but again, just be aware they're out there. One of our listeners said they're starting to set up a work zone on southbound 395 in the district. As you cross the Case Bridge headed toward the outbound 14th Street Bridge, they're setting that up along the left side. For now, you get by without delay, but we'll keep an eye on that one as well. I'm Rich Hunt to your next traffic update in about 10 minutes.
7: And the forecast to get you into Tuesday from 7 News First Alert meteorologist Steve Rudin.
38: Severe weather is long gone. The storms that we had earlier this afternoon and evening have diminished greatly and has moved off toward the east. A few lingering showers won't amount to very much as temperatures fall through the 70s. We'll see some 60s come early tomorrow morning, along with a bit of patchy fog off to the north and west of us. Tomorrow, a mix of sun and clouds is a chance for a few thunderstorms during the afternoon and evening. Once again, any storm that does develop will have the potential to be on the strong to severe side with gusty winds and pockets of moderate to heavy rainfall. Highs tomorrow range anywhere from the upper 80s to middle 90s. Wednesday, we'll see our showers and thunderstorms draw to a close. We'll see temperatures around 85 to 90 degrees. And looking ahead to Thursday, even though it's going to be very warm and humid, we'll look at no rain chances, a welcome change, 85 to 90 degrees. Now, as we move into the end of the weekend, into the upcoming weekend, storm chances are going to return. It's not going to be a washout this weekend, but be sure to keep a watchful eye to the sky. I'm 7 News meteorologist Steve Rudin in the First Alert Weather Center.
7: 72 degrees in Rockville, 73 in Fort Washington, and 71 in Ashburn. 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
7: It's 9:21. New this evening, a federal judge has cleared the way for construction to continue on a new ICE field office in Elkridge, Maryland. According to the banner, the ruling reinstates permits Howard County leaders revoked earlier this year in an effort to block the project. Residents only learned of the facility when it was nearly complete, sparking protests and emergency legislation. The suburban building will replace ICE's Baltimore office with space for meetings and secured holding areas. Construction now expected to move forward, though county officials say they still have concerns. Flights at Reagan National Airport will be grounded for 3 hours during the Freedom 250 Grand Prix in D.C. later this month. The FAA says all arrivals and departures will pause from 10:15 in the morning till 1:15 in the afternoon on August 23rd to accommodate aerial displays tied to the celebrations. Now, officials do warn that those times could shift. The race marks the first time an IndyCar event has been held in the nation's capital, with cars running a 250-mile course on a 1.7-mile track along Pennsylvania, Constitution, and Independence Avenues. Expect lots of road closures and lots of parking restrictions across downtown when it happens in just a couple of weeks. In Howard County, a Columbia woman is at the center of controversy when she fed hundreds of vultures more than 10,000 pounds of raw meat and cat food over the winter. After receiving several warnings from the Howard County Health Department, she was found guilty of violating the county's health code and fined $2,500. The woman is appealing that ruling, and another hearing is scheduled for this fall.
9: Back then, the health department found out about this. They warned her and told her to stop, which she did for several years. But then this past fall, some of the birds returned to her yard and she picked it up again. She started feeding them. First, it was cat food, like you said, and then it kind of increased over time and she started feeding them raw chicken. And by her own estimates, she said she thinks she fed them about 10,000 pounds of raw chicken this past winter. So, of course, the health department got involved again and they warned her that she really needs to stop this. They felt that it had caused a health concern. It was a public nuisance. And she pushed back. And now the case has sort of escalated through the process, the judicial process, and now it's reached the Howard County Circuit Court.
7: That's Lillian Reed, a reporter with the banner. Hundreds of thousands of people visit Maryland's Cunningham Falls State Park in Frederick County every year, and many of them are drawn to the waters around Hunting Creek Lake. But the area around that lake still closed after two rabid beaver attacks, which rarely happen. WTOP's John Doman with more on when the park might reopen.
10: Right now, state leaders are at least talking about when the park and its popular water areas can open again.
13: We feel reasonably confident that the lake is safe. However, I think in this instance, we need to corroborate that.
10: Joshua Tabor is a fur bearer biologist for Maryland's DNR.
13: We don't have a prospective date for reopening, and we are beginning to talk about what benchmarks we need to hit.
10: Now, beavers aren't known for transmitting rabies the way raccoons are, though those two animals sometimes have similar habitats.
13: The rabies virus is spread through saliva, and so the constant grooming that beavers conduct on themselves and kind of each other as a social behavior is likely the mode of transmission there from beaver to beaver.
10: John Dome in WTOP News.
7: Sports on WTOP brought to you by Amentum, delivering advanced solutions for space and defense. Steve Dresner, the rewrite on the offensive line for the Commanders is underway.
14: It is certainly underway in this morning. Commanders head coach Dan Quinn confirming left tackle Laremy Tunsil will have tricep surgery. He'll be out most of the season. Wouldn't be surprised, unfortunately, if he does miss all of the season. But head coach Dan Quinn quite comfortable with his replacement, and that's Brandon Coleman, who's had plenty of good training camp days so far.
4: I think he, like, you know, some of the other guys, like, going through some adversity into year two, what does that look like? And you want to fight back. And that's the type of off season he had. So that's why I thought he's been off to a very good start inside at left guard. And so we'll make the move to switch him outside.
14: So Coleman, a left tackle, Commanders' first preseason game coming up Friday night. That's when they'll host Miami. Over Saturday, the Ravens will also begin their first preseason with game one, and they'll host the Eagles at M&T Bank Stadium. That will be a 7 o'clock kickoff. Baseball Nats with the day off today, coming off a sweep of Cincinnati. They'll be back to work tomorrow night, hosting the Cubs, 6:45 down at the ballpark. Jake Irvin set to start for the Nats, who are currently 4.5 games out of a wild card spot. Steve Dresner, WTOP Sports.
7: You know, it wouldn't take much for the Nats to get back in this. It's not that far away, really.
14: They need a little run.
7: It was a rough patch. Every team goes through them, but I think this team has the horses to at least make the playoffs.
14: They're
7: really
14: getting it together. It's going to be close.
7: All right. Thanks, Steve. Thanks a lot. Coming up on WTOP.
30: Congressional concern about the rapid depletion of U.S. munitions linked to the war with Iran. I'm Mitchell Miller, today on the Hill.
7: Traffic and weather just ahead. It's 927.
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7: Traffic and weather on WTOP. It all starts at the traffic center with Rich Hunter.
37: All right, heads up again as they set up the work on the outer loop of the Beltway and the local lanes on the Woodrow Wilson Bridge. Take it up the right side, stay left to get by. Still waiting to see if they'll take more than just a single right lane, so be aware that could load up very quickly. Northbound 395 as you approach and pass the exit for Edsel Road at exit 2. There, they're set up along the right side. Two lanes to the left get you by. So far, just a brief delay. 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Your next update in about 10 minutes.
7: And the forecast from 7 News First Alert meteorologist Steve Rudin.
38: After a very busy and active weather afternoon across the DMV, things have definitely settled down. A few lingering showers won't amount to a whole lot. Our skies will stay partly to mostly cloudy this evening and into the overnight as temperatures drop down to the 70s, even some 60s off to the west of us. Tomorrow we'll see partly sunny skies, a chance for a few showers and thunderstorms, mainly during the afternoon and evening. Keep in mind, and any storm that does develop will have the potential to be on the stronger side with gusty winds and heavier downpours. High temperatures will be in the upper 80s to middle 90s. Wednesday, a few storms, but not going to amount to much. Temperature 85 to 90 degrees. And looking at a Thursday, a pretty nice day, although a bit on the warm side. Mid-80s to lower 90s for daytime highs. I'm 7 News meteorologist Steve Rudin of the First Alert Weather Center.
7: Fairly present 70 degrees outside at 9:30.
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7: Good evening, I'm Ian Crawford. Tariq King is our producer. Top story we're following for you tonight. It was another afternoon of wild, severe weather in our area as a line of powerful storms swept through the region. Those storms leaving thousands still in the dark. At this hour, many have had their powers restored. Still, though, in Virginia, Dominion Energy reporting 540 customers sitting in the dark in Loudoun County. Another 1,500 still in the dark in Fairfax County. In Spotsylvania County, 350 customers still without power. The numbers are up this hour in two jurisdictions. About 5,000 customers now without power in Arlington County. And another 3,000 in the dark in Fauquier County. In Maryland, BGE reports 5,400 of their customers sitting in the dark in Howard County, another 1,400 in Anne Arundel County. Pepco reporting 1,000 customers still without power in Montgomery County. Stay with WTOP as we continue to track the power company's progress to getting your lights on this evening. It's 9:31. President Trump signed an executive order today focused on childhood vaccine schedules. The order pushes for all childhood immunizations to be administered at separate medical visits instead of just one.
17: Year one, you should have five separate visits for vaccines rather than giving them all in the same day. Very importantly, vaccinations for hepatitis B, COVID-19, and influenza, among others, are no longer recommended for all children.
7: Public health experts warn the separation could lead to an increased risk of children missing the shot and then getting those diseases. ABC News medical correspondent Dr. Darian Sutton says the move creates an obstacle to full protection from those illnesses.
18: When we compare vaccinations and actual disease, the choice is quite obvious. When you look at the outcomes of these vaccinations, although no vaccine is risk-free, you still have exceedingly rare risks associated with vaccinations. Approximately 30% of cases of measles will develop a complication. I've seen some of them. I've treated patients throughout our measles outbreak here in New York City during the height of that measles outbreak, and I understand very well how misinformation translates to lack of protection, which leads to children becoming patients.
7: Major medical groups, including the American Academy of Pediatrics, continue to say that no study shows a link between vaccines and autism. It's 9:32 now to the U.S. war against Iran, and President Trump in the Oval Office today responding to the latest developments in the Middle East, including Israel's rejection of the Board of Peace plan for Gaza and Iran's demand that the U.S. pay it reparations for the war.
19: The president pushing back against Iran's new sweeping demands, rejecting their calls for reparations, instead saying Iran should be paying back the U.S. And the president also responding to Israel's rejection of his new plan for Hamas to disarm. Trump still insisting to me that his relationship with Prime Minister Netanyahu is, quote, very good.
7: At the White House, that's ABC's Mary Bruce.
20: I'm J.J. Green. Iran has made six key demands. Never threaten Iran with any language or insult again. That's really bold. Number two, end the war of aggression against Iran and its allies. Three, lift the naval blockade and withdraw its military forces, naval forces, and air from the Iranian area. Pay reparations, lift sanctions against the Iranian nation, and unconditionally release, number six, the frozen assets. The U.S. has its six, demanding war compensation, compensation for victims of domestic protest. Number three, Iran must fully dismantle its nuclear program. They have to surrender highly enriched uranium, and they have to halt regional and maritime and proxy attacks, and of course, opening up the Strait of Hormuz is the key thing. These are all of what's been publicly shared, but the element of all of this that, according to several sources, that makes this difficult is that they're not talking directly to each other, only to intermediaries. And it seems as though they don't really want to be in a room talking to each other.
7: That is WTOP National Security Correspondent J.J. Green. Meantime, members of Congress are worried about how the war with Iran has depleted U.S. munitions, leaving the military with only a fraction of the missiles it had before the conflict started.
21: The Armed Services Committee is very concerned about it.
22: Virginia Democratic Senator Tim Kaine, who's a member of the committee, he says it appears the Trump administration threw virtually everything it could at Iran at the start of the war.
21: If you do that in an indiscriminate way, then you wake up and find that your own stores have been significantly depleted.
22: CNN has reported nearly 80% of the Terminal High Altitude Area Defense Missile Arsenal, or THAAD, has been depleted, and the country's number of Patriot missiles has dropped considerably. considerably. The White House, concerned that media reports could lessen its leverage against Iran, has pushed back on them. But the Pentagon continues to seek more supplemental funding from Congress. On Capitol Hill, Mitchell Miller, WTOP News.
7: It's 9:35 in South America today. The ground shook beneath Colombia, and it shook very, very hard. So far, authorities have confirmed 111 deaths from a killer earthquake, but that number is likely to rise.
0: It was a powerful 7.4 magnitude quake. It rocked the western part of the country. We saw falling debris from collapsing buildings, trapping a number of people under the rubble. So search and rescue efforts continue. The epicenter is in San Jose del Palmar, which is a small community. It's like 250 miles west of the capital, Bogota. Colombia's Geological Service says this was actually the most powerful quake they've had in the last decade, and it was felt as far away as neighboring Ecuador and Panama.
7: That is News Nation's Connell McShane. Coming up on WTOP in Money News.
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2: 938. Traffic and weather on WTOP. How are we looking, Rich Hunter?
3: All right. If you're traveling on the Woodrow Wilson Bridge, you may want to stick with the through lanes on the outer loop and the local lanes. As you leave the Virginia shoreline, headed out toward midspan, you're eventually going to be down to one single lane to left of the work zone. For now, volume is light, so it's not really causing any big delay, but that could change pretty rapidly, so just be aware that they are out there working. For now, nothing on the inner loop of the Beltway as you cross from Oxon Hill into Alexandria. They are working on 395 northbound as you approach and pass exit 2 for Edsel Road. There, they just block a single right lane, so you get by two lanes left. Delays have been brief. For now, no issues on the Beltway through Montgomery or Prince George's counties. Still waiting to see if they're going to set up on the outer loop near River Road. 270 north and south in good shape. Nothing as of late on I-95 or the Baltimore-Washington Parkway. 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
2: 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Here's 7 News First Alert meteorologist Steve Rudin.
4: Our strong to severe thunderstorm chances have eased as we head through the evening. Otherwise, mostly cloudy skies, a lingering shower or two, but not going to amount to a whole lot as temperatures hold in the 70s downtown, dropping to the 60s off toward the north and west. Tomorrow, looking at a mix of sun and clouds, chance for a few afternoon showers and thunderstorms. Some may be on the stronger side. Highs upper 80s to middle 90s. Unsettled weather continues on Wednesday, 85 to 90 degrees. I'm 7 News meteorologist Steve Rudin in the First Alert Weather Center.
2: 71 in Upper Marlboro and in Woodbridge, 73 in the nation's capital at 940. 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
5: The National Association of Home Builders surveyed remodeling activity across the country and found Americans are spending millions to fix up their aging homes. Virginia residents spent $421 million at the start of the year, up more than 6%. Rob Dietz is chief economist at the trade group.
6: The typical owner-occupied home in the United States is now about 41 years old. So when we look at the market and look at states that are growing the most in terms of remodeling, it does include states like Virginia.
5: In Maryland, residents spent $112 million on remodeling. That's a 2% increase. We get more news on housing Tuesday when the National Association of Realtors shares figures on existing home sales. On Wall Street Monday, the Dow Jones Industrial averaged down 60 points. The S&P 500 lost 4. The NASDAQ gave back 85. John Murdock, WTOP News.
2: It is 941. An Upper Marlboro nonprofit is in hot water with Prince George's County. WTOP's Kyle Cooper reports the county is demanding the agency return grant money it was given.
7: Judge Me Now Literacy and STEAM received more than $340,000 from the county between July of 2022 and June of 2024. A new audit finds, among other things, that funds were transferred to a personal bank account, and some of the transactions are questionable. In addition, the audit says the nonprofit's board does not meet county standards, and there are IRS issues. WTOP has reached out to the nonprofit for comment. Prince George's County is demanding at least $134,000 to be returned immediately. The organization has also been placed on a do not fund list. Kyle Cooper, WTOP News.
2: The recent outbreaks of cyclosporiasis and salmonella have turned a pair of

0: college professors into podcast stars, and they're finding plenty of interest in their podcast titled Risky or Not. WTOP's Kate Ryan talks with one of the food experts about the latest instances tied to jalapenos.
1: Don Schaffner is a food microbiology professor at Rutgers University and one half of the Risky or Not podcast on food safety issues. Salmonella is often tied to poultry and meat products, but this time it's linked to jalapenos.
2: What apparently happened is we had some jalapeno peppers that were contaminated with salmonella at some point along the growing process or the distribution chain, and some people ate those jalapenos and they got sick.
1: Schaffner says lots of people worry about the recent outbreak of cyclospora that affected iceberg lettuce.
2: Of course, if you have information about the product that shows that it is one of the products that has been linked to the outbreak, you shouldn't consume it. But that doesn't mean that all iceberg lettuce or all jalapenos are unsafe. In fact, it's quite the opposite.
1: Kate Ryan, WTOP News.
0: Sticking with food, Health Secretary Robert F. Kennedy Jr. is out with two new proposals concerning the food we eat, particularly ultra-processed foods.
3: Research has linked high consumption of ultra-processed food to inflammation and to chronic diseases, including type 2 diabetes and heart disease and Alzheimer's disease. Yet researchers and federal agencies still lack a common federal definition of ultra-processed foods.
0: One proposal would require manufacturers to notify the Food and Drug Administration when they conclude that a substance added to human or animal food is generally recognized as safe or GRAS. The other, created with Agriculture Secretary Brooke Rollins, is the federal government's first proposed definition of what ultra-processed foods are. Coming up on WTOP, we're learning more about President Trump's plan to argue when he takes the White House ballroom case to the U.S. Supreme Court. More news in 60 seconds.
4: 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We'll play the voice of someone you've heard in the news this week on WTOP. Guess the newsmaker for your chance to win a pair of tickets to Gypsy Kings at Wolf Trap on August 23rd. Join the Grammy-nominated flamenco pop phenoms as they weave intricate guitar lines through tales of their vibrant Romani Catalonian heritage. That's the Mystery Newsmaker this weekend only from Washington's top news, WTOP.
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0: 9:45. Glad we could get together on Monday night. I'm Ian Crawford. President Trump lashed out at the D.C. Circuit Court this weekend over its ruling that he exceeded his authority in breaking ground on a new White House ballroom without congressional approval. The appeals court ruling, paves the way now for a Supreme Court ruling on the ballroom. ABC News reporter Peter Harlan was joined John and Kristen earlier with more.
12: So this was a split decision from the court, a 2-1 decision from the D.C. Circuit Court of Appeals. And the majority here, Judges Patricia Millett and Brad Garcia, basically said that the authority here, this question of who gets to decide who builds and renovates the White House, really is one for Congress. They wrote here, whether or not a massive ballroom should be constructed is for Congress to decide and not a matter of for executive self-help. Of course, President Trump has tried to do this unilaterally. He's tried to fundraise for this using private donors and avoid Congress overall. The D.C. Circuit Court of Appeals basically saying that, no, this is something where Congress needs to be involved. Congress needs to approve this. Ultimately, the Trump administration at this point has about 2 weeks to appeal this ruling to the Supreme Court before it takes effect. In the meantime, construction related to the national security functions of the ballroom, the underground portions of this specifically, can continue under the terms of the original preliminary injunction entered by the court.
13: It seems on its face logical that Congress would have to weigh in. What was the Trump administration arguing to the appeals court?
12: Yeah, the Trump administration made a very bold claim of authority. We even saw them arguing during oral arguments in this case that the president, if he really wanted to, would have the authority to bulldoze the Statue of Liberty. That was a question posed by Judge Patricia Millett, and the Trump administration argued that the president's authority is wide enough to be able to justify something as extreme as that. Specifically, though, when it came to the actual argument, they've been pushing back on this idea that the actual organization that's suing here, the National Trust for Historic Preservation, has the standing to sue. The one judge who dissented, Judge Naomi Rao, a Trump appointee, agreed with that take. They didn't think that a, quote, single passerby has the ability, the standing to bring this lawsuit. She also noted that questions of renovations for the executive residence generally are a question that the president can decide himself, not something that needs to go to Congress. The president actually citing that judge's decision in his social media post, basically suggesting that the Supreme Court should reach the same conclusion. And of course, I do think when this does go to the Supreme Court, inevitably, as the president has said he would bring this case to, this question of standing is likely to be the big question that the high court wrestles with.
14: All right, Peter, anything else that you're hearing about this?
12: I think at this point, the big question when it comes to this construction is a lot of the underground facility. We've seen most of that actually get built up. The latest photos actually showing the ballroom show that it's beginning to go above the actual ground level. Regardless of how the Supreme Court rules, even if they rule against the president, anything related to the national security functions, anything related to the structural integrity of the project, all of that can continue under the terms of that original order blocking the construction.
0: That is ABC News' Peter Harlan. Columbus. Top stories we're working on for you tonight. A bumpy afternoon with a line of severe storms that passed through the area. In its wake, it left a lot of people in the dark. President Trump has signed an executive order calling for a revamped childhood vaccine schedule. Keep it here for full details on these stories in the minutes ahead. Traffic and weather on WTOP, and here's Rich Hunter.
15: All right, so far, the big work zone is on the outer loop of the Beltway and the local lanes on the Woodrow Wilson Bridge. Eventually, you're down to one single lane to the left getting by the time you're at midspan. For now, traffic volume is light enough. It's not really causing any big delay, but keep in mind they are out there. They may be starting to work on the inner loop of the Beltway as you head south of I-295 toward the bridge as well. We will keep you posted. And if you're traveling on 395 in Virginia northbound as you approach and pass Edsel Road, for now, just the right lane of three blocks. You get two lanes to the left, get you by. And for now, no big delays. Still waiting to see if they're going to set up at the Bay Bridge. A lot of work crews out there, and they've been moving stuff around. But so far, no lane closures other than that left lane on the westbound span, which has been closed as a result of two-way traffic most of the afternoon. 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I'm Rich Hunter, your next update in about 10 minutes.
0: 7 News First Alert meteorologist Steve Rudin joining us live. I hear we have some more activity in the forecast for tomorrow. Will it be as active as we had today?
16: I don't anticipate it being quite as active. My goodness, that line that moved through between 3 o'clock and about 6:30 this evening, it was intense. We had wind gusts 60, 70 miles per hour, a lot of storm damage in terms of downed trees. And fortunately, moving into tomorrow, we are going to be looking at a somewhat quieter day, but still a chance for a few stronger thunderstorms during the afternoon and evening. Not quite as widespread as today. Also looking at a chance for some heavier downpours tomorrow, so be on the lookout for that. Tomorrow's going to be plenty warm, around 90 to 95. 5 degrees. Wednesday, a few more showers and storms remain. Temperatures around 85 to 90. And looking at a Thursday, finally we're dry. It becomes a little bit more unsettled moving into Friday and the upcoming weekend, but it does not appear that's going to be a washout. 70 in Reston, 79 downtown, and 73 degrees in Anacostia.
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17: It's called popcorn brain, and it can make the transition back to school even tougher. 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
0: Welcome back to the Wayback Machine. Imagine popcorn kernels bursting. Well, something similar apparently is happening to our brains with screens, social media, and multitasking, leaving us with something they're calling popcorn brain. A term to describe when our thoughts zoom from one thing to the next. As part of our back-to-school coverage, WTOP's Lynn Bowie explains how popcorn brain impacts kids in the classroom.
17: Constant phone notifications and endless scrolling can lead to popcorn brain.
21: This phenomenon that happens to people who are constantly engaged with their phones or their devices and seeking out constant stimulation, almost like kernels kind of getting heated up and sort of bouncing around.
17: For students, popcorn brain can make it harder to focus, follow directions, and remember information. Dr. Matt Edelstein, a clinical psychologist at Kennedy Krieger Institute, said parents must model good behavior.
21: It's so easy to justify why we're on screens as adults, because we have busy lives and a lot of competing demands. But most of those things will wait.
17: To help kids transition back to school, take small steps in the right direction. First, reestablish routines for bedtimes and meals, then start limiting screen time. Lynn Bowie, WTOP News.
0: All through August and September, WTOP will be helping your kids head back to the classroom. To see a complete list of our back-to-school stories, you can go to WTOP.com and search Back to School. 9:54, next month will mark 30 years since the murder of rap icon Tupac Shakur. Now the only person charged in his death is going to trial.
22: The trial in the murder of Tupac Shakur is underway. The rapper's 1996 killing in Las Vegas had been unresolved for decades. Now Dwayne Keefe D. Davis faces one charge of murder with a deadly weapon with the intent to promote further or assist a criminal gang in Shakur's death. Jury selection began Monday before Clark County District Court Judge Carly Kearney, with the trial expected to last at least 4 weeks. Davis rejected a plea deal ahead of the trial, insisting he'll face the charge despite the risk of life in prison. He pleaded not guilty. Shakur, who also went by the stage name Tupac, is considered one of the most influential rappers of all time.
0: That is Fox's Michelle Polino. Sports on WTOP is powered by Maximus, moving people and technology forward. Steve Dresner, hey, it's good to be back home again.
23: You know, Ian, can they write the script any better for newly acquired Commanders receiver Stephon Diggs? Well, the only Maryland native, now a member of his hometown team, actually played his high school ball for legendary coach Bob Malloy at Good Counsel. Earlier today, I had a chance to speak with the all-time winningest high school coach in the state of Maryland. He took me back to the championship game in 2011 against Gonzaga and described the first play of the game.
24: We ran what we call a fly sweep, and all it is, you know, Diggs comes in motion and the quarterback hands in the ball and he runs a sweep to the right. First play of the game, he gets to the right and there's four purple jerseys waiting for him. He reverses the field. He runs through everybody on Gonzaga's team. He goes 80 yards for a touchdown. And I said to my assistant, Tom Cross, and now that's good coaching.
23: And I got to tell you, Ian, hopefully we'll see a bunch of those coming up.
0: I imagine so, yeah.
23: Some great time spent with Bob Malloy today. You know, in 2010, Diggs recorded 810 yards receiving with 23 touchdowns. His senior year, he helped Good Counsel to finish 12-0 while capturing the WCAC title. To baseball, Nats had the day off after sweeping Cincinnati over the weekend. They're back to work tomorrow night. They'll host the Cubs. That'll be a 6:45 start down at Nats Park. Jake Irving gets a start on the mound for the Nats. Currently, the Nats are 4.5 games out of that last wild card spot. American League action tonight from Minnesota. Orioles currently trailing the Twins 7-3. That came in the eighth inning. Steve Dresner, WTOP Sports.
0: Thank you, Steve. Coming up on WTOP, President Trump and Iran both floating the idea of war reparations. Traffic and weather in 60 seconds.
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0: 958. Traffic and weather on WTOP. Rich Hunter helping you dodge the cones.
15: All right, top traffic issues right now, work zones. Outer loop of the Beltway on the Woodrow-Wilson Bridge in the local lane. Stay left past the work zone. Through lanes will work better. In Maryland, 95 northbound issue, north of the lower rest area toward Maryland 32, left lane blocked in that work zone. And 395 northbound issue, approach and pass Edsel Road, work zone there in Virginia, single right lane closed. The WTOP Traffic Center is presented by Window Nation. 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I'm Rich Hunter, your next update in about 10 minutes.
0: And the forecast from 7 News First Alert meteorologist Steve Rudin.
16: A lingering shower, too, as we move through the evening and into the overnight. Not going to amount to a whole lot tomorrow. Partly sunny skies. Chance for a few thunderstorms during the afternoon and evening. Some could be on the stronger side. Highs upper 80s to middle 90s. Shower and storm chances ease a little bit on Wednesday. 85 to 90 degrees for daytime highs. I'm 7 News meteorologist Steve Rudin of the First Alert Weather Center.
0: A much, much calmer evening than we had in afternoon. 71 degrees in Gaithersburg. Lanham with 72 degrees. It's 70 in Arlington, and we have 70 degrees in Friendship Heights.
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0: Good evening, I'm Ian Crawford. Coming up, those storms that moved through the area this afternoon have left tens of thousands of people sitting in the dark. We'll bring you the latest number on power outages in our area. President Trump signs an executive order that changes how and when kids should get their vaccinations. Also ahead,
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5: Now Maryland's addressing it now. 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
25: From ABC News, I'm Stephanie Officer. President Trump responded to the Iranian regime and its new demand of reimbursement for the cost of the war. ABC's Stephen Portnoy.
26: This is the first response we've seen from the president, a post on social media, which he says that this whole conversation of reparations or compensation to Iran was never mentioned, he said, in any of our negotiations or meetings. But he says it is an interesting idea because now, he says, he's likewise demanding compensation from Iran for all the people he says that they have killed and gravely wounded with their roadside bombs and many conflicts. He says that compensation should be paid to the families of hundreds of thousands of innocent protesters that he says Iran has killed.
25: Meanwhile, the medical community responding to Trump's executive order signed today, acting on unproven claims that some childhood vaccines can cause autism. ABC's Mary Bruce.
27: The White House now calling for splitting the measles, mumps, and rubella vaccine into three separate shots, even though individual shots are currently not available in the U.S. President Trump claiming without evidence that the current combined vaccine is harmful and could be linked to autism. A leading Republican senator, Bill Cassidy, who's also a doctor, openly rebuking the president, saying, "I'm a doctor. This executive order is wrong. The president does not have the expertise to make these changes."
25: The NOAA says July was the hottest month ever on record for the lower 48 states, with an average 76.8 degrees Fahrenheit.
28: This is real. This is me. I make
25: cat's out of the bag, and now Camp Rock fans can rejoice. Disney announcing a short time ago Demi Lovato will return to the franchise, reprising her role as Michi Torres in Camp Rock 3. She will also serve as executive producer. This time, when Connect 3 loses their opening act for a major reunion tour, they return to Camp Rock to discover the next big thing. Camp Rock 3 also features Sherry Cola and Nick Jonas and premieres August 13th on the Disney Channel. Disney is the parent company of ABC News. 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
0: 10:02 on Monday evening. It's November. It's November. It's August 10th. 70 degrees down to the 70s overnight. Which is to say, it's not going to change very much overnight. Good evening. I'm Ian Crawford. Top local stories we're following this hour. It was a rock and roll afternoon weather-wise with a line of powerful storms sweeping through the area. A lot of reports of downed trees and wires, especially toward the north, toward Baltimore. The strong storms that swept through the area still leaving thousands in the dark this evening. At this hour in Virginia, Dominion Energy reporting about 1,400 customers in the dark in Fairfax County. And about the same number in Arlington County, 350 customers in the dark in Spotsylvania County, 600 customers in Loudoun County without power, and another 200 in Fauquier County. In Maryland, the BGE reporting just over 5,000 customers in the dark in Howard County. That seems to be the most affected area at the moment. About 1,600 more customers of BGE in the dark in Anne Arundel County. And stay with WTOP as we continue to follow the progress to get your lights turned back on. It's 10:03 in northern Frederick County, Maryland. Two rabid animals found at a state park recently are keeping people away. WTOP's John Doman talked with Maryland's Department of Natural Resources on when the state park might be fully reopened.
5: Areas of Cunningham Falls State Park near Hunting Creek Lake still closed following two incidents of people around the waters getting attacked by rabid beavers. But state leaders are at least talking about what's needed to get those waters open again.
6: I think we're still very much in kind of our fact-finding phase.
5: Joshua Tabora is a fur bearer biologist for Maryland's DNR. Now he says the good news is
6: it's entirely plausible that the two animals involved in the attacks are the only animals in the area.
5: They're just not certain.
6: Beavers aren't what you'd think of as like your typical vector species, which would be something like a raccoon, a striped skunk, or a red fox.
5: John Dome in WTOP News.
0: It's 10:04. Some lawmakers on Capitol Hill say motorcyclists should have the freedom to choose whether or not...
6: Red fox.
5: John Dome in WTOP News.
0: It's 10:04. Some lawmakers on Capitol Hill say motorcyclists should have the freedom to choose whether or not...

0: Interestingly, they say many residents are only now being made aware that this is even happening, and so they want this to be extended, the public comment period, beyond just this week, Friday.
1: The project calls for a 765 kilovolt transmission lines and two new substations. Ahead in Money News.
2: 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I'm John Werdahl.
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1: Traffic and weather on WTOP as we ride along with Rich Hunter.
7: All right, work zone now in place. 95 northbound in Virginia as you head north of the Fairfax County Parkway towards 644. Eventually down to one single lane to the left through the work zone. Already very slow getting into and through that work zone. It's going to cost you some extra time. 395 northbound as you approach and pass exit 2 for Edsel Road. Work zone there in the right lane of 3. Working northbound on 28 as you leave Centerville headed toward Chantilly between Braddock Road and Westfields Boulevard. For now, just the right lane of 3 blocked in that work zone, so be prepared for a brief delay there. Now in Maryland on 95 northbound, as you head north of the rest area, Howard County rest area up toward 32, the work zone blocks the left lane of 4. And on the Woodrow Wilson Bridge, outer loop local lanes as you cross from Virginia toward Maryland. Eventually down to one single lane to the left through that work zone. Through lanes get by without delay. 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I'm Rich Hunter. Your next update in about 10 minutes.
1: And the forecast from 7 News First Alert meteorologist Steve Rudin.
8: Moving through the evening and into the overnight, our severe weather chances have greatly diminished. Temperatures will hold in the 70s inside the Beltway with 60s off toward the north and west by early tomorrow morning. Tomorrow morning, a little bit of patchy fog. Temperatures tomorrow, upper 80s to middle 90s under partly sunny skies. By afternoon and evening, could be dealing with another round of strong thunderstorms. A few more storms will arrive on Wednesday, 85 to 90 degrees, trending dry on Thursday with highs around 90. I'm 7 News meteorologist Steve Rudin in the First Alert Weather Center.
1: It's a lovely evening after what we went to this afternoon. 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
2: Boeing is selling its flying taxi business. The Arlington Blue Chip is selling that venture to Archer Aviation. That is a California startup. But Boeing is not giving up on flying taxis. It's going to take a minority stake in that company. And Lockheed Martin has landed a contract with Australia's submarine agency. The Bethesda defense giant says the deal is going to run over 2 years, and it's worth more than $26 million. And Saudi Arabia's embassy has sold a vacant 34-acre property on Pope's Head Road in Fairfax for $4.6 million. The Washington Business Journal says the buyer is an organization for Muslim scholars. Stocks start the week with red arrows. The Dow Jones Industrial Average slipping 60 points Monday. The S&P 500 lost 4. The NASDAQ dropped 85. John Werdahl, WTOP News.
1: Straight ahead, Todd Blanch is formally sworn in as Attorney General after being narrowly confirmed by the Senate early Saturday morning. We talk more about it with WTOP contributor and chief Washington correspondent from Midas Touch, Scott McFarland, next. It is 1012.
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7: It is 10. Look at the clock. It'll tell you what time it is. It's 10:14. Thanks for plugging us in. I'm Ian Crawford. It has been a busy day for official Washington today. First, Todd Blanche is sworn in as the nation's attorney general this afternoon at the White House after the Senate confirmed him in a razor-thin vote following days of Republican infighting and concerns about his independence from President Trump. Meanwhile, the reflecting pool saga continues. President Trump doubling down on claims that former Olympian David Hearn vandalized the newly renovated pool even after federal prosecutors dropped the case. WTOP contributor and chief Washington correspondent at Midas Touch, Scott McFarland, joined us earlier with more.
8: Oh, he's got some big things in his opening days. It was actually another of Trump's former personal attorneys, Emil Bove, who's now the judge, who swore Todd Blanche in. There was no media availability or interviews after the ceremony. So what does he have coming up? Big things, including locally. He has to file some piece of paper in Alexandria in the coming days to tell the judge what he plans to do next with that slush fund, the one he promised senators was dead. Let's see when he files in Virginia if he confirms it's dead or tries to resuscitate the slush fund. He also is going to appeal to the Supreme Court. Last week's appeals court ruling in the district that the White House ballroom work must stop by August 21st. Let's see what he argues there. And then there's the matter of the reflecting pool. By August 18th, which I'm doing rough math here, Ann and Sean, I think that's next Tuesday, he has to determine whether Jeanine Pirro, the U.S. attorney, and the rest of the team will try to kill those reflecting pool criminal cases permanently. Right now, they're only sort of dead. The judge wants to hear more arguments before killing them permanently.
9: Why is the president, though, still pressing the sabotage narrative against David Hearn?
8: The reflecting pool really has been the apple of Trump's eye. He took personal ownership of the project, saying only he knew the people who could fix it and fix it right and fix it quickly. So this has been embarrassing. And it's been a humiliating episode inside the administration because the president, Sean, has had his U.S. attorney here in D.C., Jeanine Pirro, arguing publicly, if not indirectly, with the Interior Secretary, Doug Burgum. Everybody looks like they're crosswise on this, and Trump, I think, is trying to rise above it politically, but I don't think there's any political victory to salvage here for him.
10: Scott, shifting gears a bit, the budget records that you've looked over show millions diverted from the National Park Service into the White House projects. What's losing out as a result of this?
8: Oh, a good number of our local federal workers tipped me off to this one. Internal National Park Service records show $323 million has been set aside this year by the Park Service to work on the White House grounds, beautifying, vanity projects, upgrades. $323 million, and is a 5,000% increase from the $7 million that was spent in 2024 on the grounds. money gets moved around. There's less money this year for the flagships of the Park Service, Yosemite, Yellowstone, Joshua Tree, Mount Zion, Grand Canyon. In fact, I found more money allotted for the White House this year than for all those parks combined. That also is going to starve, potentially delay backlogged work at local federal parks. You can think of the ones in our backyard, from Harper's Ferry to Oxon Hill to Antietam. These places may see a bigger backlog of work because more money is rushing towards the White House grounds and National Mall.
7: And as Washington, Chief Washington correspondent for Midas Touch and WTOP contributor Scott McFarland. Quick look at the top stories we're working on for you tonight. Lots of homes and businesses still in the dark after powerful storms rolled through the area much of the afternoon. There has been a 7.4 magnitude earthquake in Colombia. It hit this morning, collapsing buildings, killing at least 111 people. And the president's former personal attorney is now sworn in as the Attorney General of the United States. Keep it here for full details on these stories in the minutes ahead. 10:18. Traffic and weather on WTOP, and here's Rich Hunter.
11: All right, right now it's just the work zones. Northbound 95 in Virginia is jet north of the Fairfax County Parkway toward 644. Single file left gets you through that work zone very slow as you get into and continue through that work zone. If you can avoid that stretch of 95, that would be a good idea. Unfortunately, you don't have the option of using the express lanes. They are still open to southbound traffic at this hour. Now, elsewhere, setting up the work on the Bay Bridge. Once it's fully in place, the westbound span will carry two-way traffic with the eastbound span closed. So just keep that in mind. It'll be one lane for each direction of travel. Staying in Maryland, 95 northbound is shed north of the Howard County rest area toward 32. Works on blocks the left lane of 4. And then on the Wilson Bridge, in the local lanes on the outer loop, single file left gets you by the construction. 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I'm Rich Hunter, your next update in about 10 minutes.
7: And the forecast to get you into Tuesday from 7 News First Alert meteorologist Steve Rudin.
12: Better weather ahead as we head through what's left of the evening and then into the overnight. Any lingering showers will draw to a close as temperatures drop into the 70s. They'll hold there overnight into very early tomorrow morning. Now, tomorrow we'll look for a mix of sun and clouds. Could be looking at another round of showers and thunderstorms during the afternoon and evening, some with gusty winds and heavy downpours. High temperatures will be around 88 to 95 degrees. Mid-80s to around 90 on Wednesday, and we're trending dry on Thursday. I'm 7 News meteorologist Steve Rudin in the First Alert Weather Center.
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13: Prince George's County is asking a nonprofit to give back some grant money. 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

0: 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If this had been an actual emergency, important information would have followed the alert tones. This concludes this test of the emergency alert system.
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7: It's 10:22. Flights at Reagan National Airport will be grounded for 3 hours during the Freedom 250 Grand Prix in D.C. later this month. The FAA says all arrivals and departures will pause between 10:15 in the morning and 1:15 in the afternoon on August 23rd to accommodate aerial displays tied to the America 250 celebrations. Officials do warn that these times could shift. The race marks the first time an IndyCar event has been held in the nation's capital. Cars running 250 miles on a 1.7-mile track along Pennsylvania, Constitution, and Independence Avenues expect plenty of road closures and parking restrictions across downtown. Prince George's County has given hundreds of thousands of dollars to a local nonprofit, but now the county is demanding some of that money be returned. That story from WTOP's Kyle Cooper.
8: A recent audit of Upper Marlboro-based nonprofit Judge Me Now Literacy and STEAM Resources, which received more than $340,000 from the county, found several issues. According to the audit, some of the money was transferred to a personal account and there were questionable transactions. In addition, the audit says the nonprofit's board does not meet county standards and there are issues with IRS compliance. The audit says all this, quote, led us to question whether county grant and sponsorship funds were used solely for their intended purpose. Prince George's County is demanding at least $134,000 of the granted dollars be returned immediately. WTOP has reached out to the nonprofit for comment. Kyle Cooper, WTOP News.
7: It is the final day of summer for students across the region, and some counties will be starting classes as soon as this week. Spotsylvania County starts the school year tomorrow. Stafford County Schools will start classes the following day. We spoke with Superintendent Daniel Smith about what's in store entering this new year.
9: Wednesday is our very first day of school with all students. On Tuesday, we will have transition day. And really, that is meant for our students in pre-K, kindergarten, sixth grade, and ninth grade. And you'll notice those are students going not just to new schools, but at new levels. And so we spend the day, all of our staff are there, and spend the day just helping them to transition.
7: Fredericksburg City Public Schools do the same on their first official day of school, and that is Wednesday. Sports on WTOP is brought to you by Amentum, delivering advanced solutions for space and defense. Steve Dresner is here, and it's just, I don't know, how would you gauge the mood out at Commander's Park?
10: Still cautiously optimistic, despite this morning's announcement by head coach Dan Quinn that left tackle Laremy Tunsil will be out. He'll have tricep surgery coming up. He's going to miss most of the season. But now there could be some concern regarding their kicking game. Here to explain is WTOP senior sports analyst Rob Woodford.
11: The Commanders' competition at kicker was supposed to end the drama, not add to it, but both guys unraveled at Monday's practice. Incumbent Jake Moody missed four attempts, all from 44 outs, and undrafted rookie Drew Stevens leads the competition so far, but missed three of six in his roughest session yet. One bad afternoon doesn't decide a job, but it is a reminder, even long before the ill-fated Brandon McManus signing in 2024 that touched off the most recent kicking carousel, that the decades-long search for their guy continues.
10: Preseason game number one coming up Friday evening. Commanders hosting Miami. That will be a 7 o'clock kick. Other preseason action this weekend on Saturday. The Ravens will host Philadelphia, that too, a 7:30 kickoff from M&T Bank Stadium. Baseball Nats did have the day off today after sweeping Cincinnati over the weekend. They get back to work tomorrow. They'll host the Cubs. That will be a 6:45 start at Nats Park. Jake Irvin set to get the start on the mound for the Nats. Currently, the Nats are 4.5 games out of that last wild card spot. WNBA Mystics heading west, they're running a 7-game winning streak. They're back to work also tomorrow night at Las Vegas. Tip-off scheduled for 10 o'clock. Steve Dresner, WTOP Sports.
7: That'll be a big test of that 7-game winning streak when they wind up in the desert tomorrow night. The Aces are tough.
10: They are, but 8 straight would be nice.
7: It would indeed. Thanks a lot, Steve. Coming up on WTOP on this Monday evening, we had quite the afternoon with all the storms that rolled through the area, the big line of storms that just left all sorts of havoc in its wake. In fact, some areas is still sitting in the dark tonight waiting for the lights to come back on. The latest right ahead, it's 1027.
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7: Traffic and weather on WTOP starts in the traffic center with Rich Hunter.
25: All right, our top traffic issues right now. We'll start off in Virginia, 95 northbound between the Fairfax County Parkway up toward the Capitol Beltway. Single file left through that work zone. Very slow getting into and through the work zone its length. If you're traveling on the outer loop of the Beltway in the local lanes on the Woodrow Wilson Bridge, there you're down to a single left lane through the work zone. Again, stick with the through lanes. You're moving better. And staying in Maryland, northbound 95, as you head north of the Howard County rest area toward Maryland 32, the work zone blocks the left lane. 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I'm Rich Hunter. Your next update in about 10 minutes.
7: And the forecast tonight, much calmer than we had this afternoon. Any lingering showers should be ending. And then it's just going to be kind of warm and kind of muggy, but not as warm as it has been overnight. Low temperatures will be right about 70. Actually, it's right about where we are right now. In Friendship Heights, it is 70 degrees at 10:30.
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7: Good evening, I'm Ian Crawford. Terry King is our producer. Top story we're following for you tonight. Another afternoon of severe weather with a line of powerful storms sweeping through the area as many people were trying to get home from work. Those storms caused thousands of people to wind up sitting in the dark with lots of power outages reported, and many have their power back on right now. But still in Virginia, Dominion Energy reporting about 540 customers sitting in the dark in Loudoun County, another 1,500 more in Fairfax County. Over 350 customers are in the dark in Spotsylvania County. Numbers up in two jurisdictions, about 5,000 customers in without power in Arlington County, and 3,000 in the dark in Fauquier County. In Maryland, BGE reports over 5,400 customers in the dark in Howard County, more than 1,400 in Anne Arundel County. Pepco says 1,000 customers are in the dark in Montgomery County. Stay with WTOP. We'll continue to track their progress till everyone gets their lights back on. 10:31, President Trump is scoffing at Iran's call for war reparations, and now he is directing negotiators to include compensations from Iran for all the people that they have killed and gravely wounded with their roadside bombs. That's a quote. News Nation's Robert Sherman with more.
0: He also said that Iran should be held responsible for all protesters who were killed inside of their country and all the death and destruction in countries such as Syria and Yemen and Lebanon, just to name a few here. Of course, at the center of all this is the Strait of Hormuz, where you've seen a small number of ships going through on a day-to-day basis. But today, the president said he believes that in the end, the U.S. is in the position of strength, is built to outlast Iran.
7: During an Oval Office exchange with reporters, Trump claimed that the U.S. is 100% in control of the Strait of Hormuz, but that the situation remains complex.
1: I'm J.J. Green. It appears the bottom line is that neither side wants to sit down with the other, but wants to appear to be willing to negotiate. And both sides have made six key demands. Never threaten Iran with any language or insult again is the top of the list of what Iran wants. They want to end the war and aggression against Iran and its allies in Lebanon, Palestine, Yemen, and Iraq forever. As well, they say they want the U.S. to lift the naval blockade and withdraw its military forces in the air and in the sea from around Iran, pay reparations, lift sanctions, and unconditionally release Iran's frozen assets. The U.S. is demanding war compensation, compensation for victims of domestic protest. Iran, they say, must fully dismantle its nuclear program, surrender highly enriched uranium, and halt regional and maritime proxy attacks, meaning they need to open the Strait of Hormuz and make sure that the Red Sea area is open as well. All of these things seem, in the way in which they are presented, as reasonable to the two sides, but the two sides see these things, many of them, as non-starters.
7: That is WTOP National Security Correspondent J.J. Green. As the war against Iran rages, there are ongoing reports that the military is getting kind of low on munitions. And this afternoon, there was growing concern in Congress about how quickly the U.S. supply of munitions was being depleted as a result of the war. WTOP's Mitchell Miller has more today on the Hill.
2: Virginia Democratic Senator Tim Kaine, a member of the Senate Armed Services Committee, is a critic of the war, and he questions the Trump administration's strategy and widespread use of missiles during its early stages.
3: Maybe it should have been a more limited number against the highest value targets instead of just indiscriminate, let's, you know, bomb everything we can to look tough.
2: Various reports indicate that U.S. munition supplies are only a fraction of what they were at the outset of the war. Defense Secretary Pete Hegseth has downplayed concerns about the supply, and the administration has criticized the media for its reporting on the issue. But Hegseth has met repeatedly with lawmakers seeking tens of billions of dollars in supplemental funding for the war with Iran. On Capitol Hill, Mitchell Miller, WTOP News.
7: The Washington Post reported last week that the president and the defense secretary talked about the munitions shortages while at Camp David last week. It's 10:34. Todd Blanch has been sworn in as Attorney General of the United States. The Senate confirmed President Trump's former personal attorney in a narrow 50-49 vote over the weekend, following weeks of uncertainty about his nomination. Blanch has been serving as acting Attorney General since April, after his predecessor, Pam Bondi, was fired. So what will Blanch have to deal with in the early going of his tenure as Attorney General?
4: He has to file some piece of paper in Alexandria in the coming days to tell the judge what he plans to do next with that slush fund, the one he promised senators was dead. Let's see when he files in Virginia if he confirms it's dead or tries to resuscitate the slush fund. He also is going to appeal to the Supreme Court. Last week's appeals court ruling in the district that the White House ballroom work must stop by August 21st. Let's see what he argues there. And then there's the matter of the reflecting pool. By August 18th, he has to determine whether Jeanine Pirro, the U.S. attorney, and the rest of the team will try to kill those reflecting pool criminal cases permanently. Right now, they're only sort of dead. The judge wants to hear more arguments before killing them permanently.
7: That is WTOP contributor Scott McFarland, who is chief Washington correspondent at Midas Touch. New tonight, Colorado Congresswoman Lauren Boebert's son is facing felony child exploitation charges.
5: Colorado's Garfield County Sheriff's Office revealing Tyler Boebert was arrested and released Sunday after posting a $10,000 bond. The 21-year-old is the son of Republican Representative Lauren Boebert. Officials say he faces three charges of sexual exploitation of a child and two charges of contributing to the delinquency of a minor. According to court records, the charges stem from an incident that started in January of 2024. In a statement, Congressman Boebert, who is seeking re-election in Colorado's 4th Congressional District, says, "I love my son," adding, "We take these allegations very seriously and pray for everyone affected during this challenging time."
7: That is Fox's Kristen Goodwin. Ahead in Money News,
8: 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I'm John Werdock.
7: And then,
9: 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I'm Annalisa Gale.
7: It's 10:36.
10: Each week, at least one child dies from heat stroke after being left alone in a car. 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Remember that

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1: 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Traffic and weather on WTOP, and here's Rich Hunter.
2: All right, if you're traveling in Virginia, northbound 95, as you head north of the Fairfax County Parkway up toward the Bellway, you're eventually down to one single lane to left through that work zone. Very heavy and slow as you approach and continue through that work zone. Remember, it's four lanes going down to one, and it's not pretty right now. Further north on 395, as you approach and pass Edsel Road there, the work zone blocks the right lane of three. You get by without delay. Over in Centerville, southbound 28, as you head south of Westfields Boulevard, two right lanes get you by the work zone. In Maryland, northbound 95, as you head north of the rest area toward 32, you're now down to two right lanes getting by that work zone. Brief slowdown there. Over on the Bay Bridge, the eastbound span is closed for overnight maintenance. Westbound carries two-way traffic. And up in right at the Loudoun-Frederick County line at the Point of Rocks Bridge, they are alternating traffic one direction at a time through that work zone. So heads up for some slowdowns there, especially on the northbound side coming out of Virginia. Over on the Woodrow Wilson Bridge in the local lanes on the outer loop, only a single left lane gets by from the Virginia shoreline toward midspan. At this point, stick with the through lanes. 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I'm Rich Hunter. Your next update in about 10 minutes.
1: 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Here's 7 News First Alert meteorologist Steve Rudin.
3: Our strong to severe thunderstorm chances have eased as we head through the evening. Otherwise, mostly cloudy skies, a lingering shower or two, but not going to amount to a whole lot as temperatures hold in the 70s downtown, dropping to the 60s off toward the north and west. Tomorrow, looking at a mix of sun and clouds, chance for a few afternoon showers and thunderstorms. Some may be on the stronger side. Highs upper 80s to middle 90s. Unsettled weather continues on Wednesday, 85 to 90 degrees. I'm 7 News meteorologist Steve Rudin in the First Alert Weather Center.
1: 70 degrees in Waldorf, already 69 in Tysons, and 73 at L'Enfant Plaza at 1040. 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
4: We got a fresh snapshot on the local housing market Monday. Zillow says the typical home value in the D.C. market came in at $581,000 last month, barely rising between June and July. And more homes are now for sale, with inventory up almost 11% since last summer. For those renting in our area, the typical rent was just over $2,400 last month, up 0.3% between June and July. On Wall Street Monday, the Dow Jones Industrial Average gave back 60 points, the S&P 500 lost 4, and the NASDAQ dropped 85. Coming up Tuesday, we get the latest on how small businesses are feeling about the economy. John Wardock, WTOP News.
1: It's 10:41. Fierce debates over artificial intelligence and data centers have taken center stage in many local communities. Those debates are now part of a class offering at Howard University, as we hear from WTOP's Annalisa Gale.
5: At Howard University, faculty members are making classroom material more relevant as they look to the future with AI.
6: At Howard, we held a curriculum development boot camp this past summer, leveraging Amazon's curriculum and technologies to really dive in to say, what does AI look like across the disciplines?
5: Professors like Dr. Gloria Washington have been working with students to provide solutions to new issues on the horizon, according to Dr. Talitha Washington, who is the executive director of the Center for Applied Data Science and Analytics.
6: And what they did was they took voice data from different Black communities to create their own large language models so that it would understand the different dialects, tonalities, words. There's another instructor that came up with this, and she's put them in teams like with data centers. One student said, this was great because I always fought from, you know, I always was on the other side, but this forced me to think.
5: Annalisa Gale, WTOP News.
1: As Americans rethink what they want from their neighborhoods, a growing housing trend is proving that sometimes smaller really can be better.
7: They're called pocket neighborhoods, small clusters of homes built around a shared green space instead of a traditional street. The design encourages neighbors to bump into each other, kids to play in common areas, and cars to stay on the edge.

0: edge of the community. While still relatively uncommon, housing experts say interest is growing as communities search for creative ways to add homes without building large apartment complexes. Supporters say pocket neighborhoods can help foster a stronger sense of community and make better use of limited land, though critics note the homes aren't always as affordable as their smaller size might suggest.
1: That is Fox's Matt Murphy. It has been one hot summer, and it's not even close to being over yet.
2: The long, hot summer scorched records last month across the lower 48 states. NOAA says July temperatures averaged 76.89 degrees Fahrenheit, barely edging out the previous record from July 1936 during the Dust Bowl. Extreme heat along with drought and wildfires impacted much of the Mountain West, Southwest, Northern Plains, and Southeast. Researchers say all 48 states logged at least 1 degree warmer than the average on record. The nights were also hotter, and scientists call that a classic sign of human-caused climate change. Michelle Franzen, ABC News.
1: Just ahead, a military base is named for the late Senator Lindsey Graham, while candidates line up to run for the seat, now being held by his sister. That and more news in 60 seconds.
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9: Within the past year, several D.C. restaurants have closed their doors for good. 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
10: WTOP News happens here.
1: It is 10:45. Thanks for spending some of your Monday night with us. I'm Ian Crawford. A U.S. military base renamed today for the late Senator Lindsey Graham. The former Joint Base Charleston in Graham's home state of South Carolina. At the ceremony, Defense Secretary Pete Hegseth said Graham dedicated his life to serving his state and the U.S. Armed Forces, both in uniform and in both houses of Congress.
11: So my fellow Americans, it is my honor to say welcome to Joint Base Lindsey Graham. May God bless the United States of America. Thank you.
1: Meantime, in South Carolina, Republican candidates are flocking to fill the late senator's seat, currently held by his sister, Darlene Graham, who intends to run for the full term herself. Fox's Mark Meredith caught up with Senator Darlene Graham in Columbia during that renaming ceremony.
12: South Carolina's governor appointed her to the seat less than a month ago, and she told Fox both the campaign and job have been brutal.
13: You know, over the past 3 weeks, I've buried my precious brother. I've learned the new role in the United States Senate. I'm on this brutal campaign trail with a brutal schedule, and I'm still standing.
12: While Graham has notable endorsements, critics claim she does not have enough experience for the job. Prior to working in the Senate, she had roles with the South Carolina Commission for the Blind and Clemson University.
1: Former Congressman and Governor Mark Sanford, known for going missing while in office, fleeing to Argentina to visit his mistress, I should say, is just one of the many Republicans on this list of candidates. Sheriff's departments across the country are warning of scam calls that claim to be coming from their offices. It involves scammers telling victims that they missed jury duty and potentially owe thousands of dollars in fines so they won't be arrested. News Nation's Brian Enton with more.
14: There are so many cases here in Florida, and these scammers are so good. I mean, you hear about these telephone scams, but there seems to be something significant about this jury duty scam where more people are falling for it. Basically, they call you, they say that you have missed jury duty, and the only way to avoid arrest is to pay thousands of dollars in cash. They claim to be sheriff's deputies. They even Have different departments. They transfer you to different people on the phone. And in the Tampa area, the Pasco County Sheriff's Office says the scam is surging. They already have 44 reports so far this year. I spoke to one of the victims who says it all felt so legit. She gave the scammers $25,000 after they kept her on the phone for nearly 10 hours. Much of the money was paid through Bitcoin. And she says she was desperate because they say that that there were deputies. That's what they told her, that there were deputies standing by a couple of blocks from her house ready to arrest her. Take a listen.
15: They sent me documents that looked official regarding the arrest, or regarding how to pay the bail. It had like the U.S. government seal on it and everything. They had me leave my office immediately, not talk to anybody, and go to my car, which of course they want you to be alone, so you can't verify anything.
14: In Kimberly's case, they even knew that some of her family members had retired from the sheriff's office and brought that up, which convinced her even more, and even had what she called Florida accents. It's not like they had Nigerian accents or sounded like they were even from another country.
1: They say if you get a call, officials recommend hanging up and then calling the authorities' non-emergency number to report it. It's 10:48. Traffic and weather on WTOP with Rich Hunter.
16: All right, trouble spots remain in the work zones. Northbound 95, as you head north of the Fairfax County Parkway up toward the Beltway in Springfield, again down to a single left lane to that work zone. It is very slow getting into and through that work zone. A little further north on 395, as you approach and pass Edsel Road, the work zone there blocks the right lane of 3, getting by with just a brief tap of the brakes, if that. Over in Centerville, or leaving Chantilly, headed towards Centerville, southbound 28. As you approach and pass Westfield Boulevard, 2 right lanes get you by the work in that stretch. Over on the Beltway, most of the Beltway in good shape, just the 1 work zone so far. Add a loop in the local lanes on the Woodrow Wilson Bridge, beginning near the Virginia shoreline and extending toward midspan. Single file left gets you by. It is slow there as well, but you do have the option of using the through lanes, which do get by without delay. In the district, quiet ride as of late on DC 295 and I-295. No major issues on the freeway. Both 695 and 395 are moving well. Over in Georgetown, they do have the work zone on Canal Road between the Key Bridge and Whitehurst Freeway. Again, you're at times you're under direction there by the crew on scene. 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I'm Rich Hunter, your next update in about 10 minutes.
1: And the forecast from 7 News First Alert meteorologist Steve Rudin.
17: After a very busy and active weather afternoon across the DMV, things have definitely settled down. A few lingering showers won't amount to a whole lot. Our skies will stay partly to mostly cloudy this evening and into the overnight as temperatures drop down to the 70s, even some 60s off to the west of us. Tomorrow we'll see partly sunny skies, a chance for a few showers and thunderstorms, mainly during the afternoon and evening. Keep in mind, any storm that does develop will have the potential to be on the stronger side with gusty winds and heavier downpours. High temperatures will be in the upper 80s to middle 90s. Wednesday, a few storms, but not going to amount to much. Temperature 85 to 90 degrees. And looking at a Thursday, a pretty nice day, although a bit on the warm side. Mid 80s to lower 90s for daytime highs. I'm 7 News meteorologist Steve Rudin of the First Alert Weather Center.
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1: It's 10:52. Little BTS for you tonight. The K-pop boy band from South Korea. The group in Baltimore tonight and tomorrow night at M&T Bank Stadium for two concerts as part of their first official tour since 2019. Doors were supposed to open for the fans at 5:30 this evening, but that got pushed back after fans were supposed to take shelter when storms and a tornado warning rolled through the area. Fans known as the BTS Army, and apparently they have been raising big money for a nonprofit in Baltimore City. WBAL-TV reports the group raised about $16,000 for its Beat the Streets Baltimore organization. BTS also working on a tour around the world. Jim Carrey will star as everyone's favorite family man of the future in the live-action adaptation of The Jetsons. The classic cartoon first aired in 1962, centered around George Jetson, his wife Jane, and their kids Judy and Elroy, plus a sarcastic robot maid named Rosie, navigating their everyday life in Orbit City. This movie will be Carrey's first since his role in the Sonic the Hedgehog movies. No release date set just yet. 10:54, she was famously the victim of a jewel robbery in Paris a couple of years ago. Now police have arrested a man who allegedly broke into Kim Kardashian's Los Angeles area home.
0: Broke into Kim Kardashian's Hidden Hills mansion in Los Angeles and took one of the cars at the home for a jewelry ride around the neighborhood before cops busted him. Deputies from the Malibu Lost Hills Sheriff Station were called to the home Sunday at 3:45 p.m. for reports of a suspect who had broken in and was taking items, according to the California Post. When they arrived, they found a male suspect and arrested him for burglary and vehicle theft. The vehicle he drove belonged to one of Kardashian's staffers. He was taken to jail and booked on a suspicion of burglary charge. Police said, in part, the case is still under investigation. Kardashian was not home at the time of the incident.
1: That is Fox's Michelle Polino. Iceland is preparing for a rare total solar eclipse day after tomorrow. Thousands of international visitors heading there for Wednesday's event, beginning with the eclipse's partial phase around 4:30 local time on Wednesday afternoon. Heimir Berg is promotions officer for one tiny village with a population of all of about 400 that's expecting to welcome thousands of visitors this week.
21: It's going to bring 4,000 people. But that stays for 4 or 5 days. But on the day of the eclipse, we never know how many are going to be here. So it's probably tens of thousands.
1: Totality there is expected to last 2 minutes and 10 seconds. I wonder if it's going to feel any colder. Sports on WTOP, powered by Maximus, moving people and technology forward. And here's Steve Dresner.
22: Training camp continues for the Commanders in Ashburn, and head coach Dan Quinn did confirm left tackle Laremy Tunsil will undergo tricep surgery. He will miss most of the season, but the head coach is quite comfortable with Tunsil's replacement, and that's Brandon Coleman.
23: I think he, like, you know, some of the other guys, like, going through some adversity into year two, what does that look like? And you want to fight back. And that's the type of off season he had. So that's why I thought he's been off to a very good start inside at left guard. And so we'll make the move to switch him outside.
22: So Coleman moves to left tackle. The Commanders' first preseason game is coming up Friday night. They'll host Miami at 7 o'clock. To baseball, Nats had Monday off. They return to action on Tuesday evening. They'll host the Cubs at 6:45. Jake Irvin gets a start on the mound for the Nationals. Steve Dresner, WTOP Sports.
1: Thank you, Steve. Coming up on WTOP, Colombia is in a race against time to find victims of Monday's earthquake, which rattled the country. 7.4 was the magnitude. And a jalapeno recall is growing in the United States. Traffic and weather in 60 seconds.
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1: It's 10:58. Traffic and weather on WTOP, and here's Rich Hunter.
16: All right, our top traffic headlines right now on the Beltway in Virginia on the Ada Loop, just south of the Braddock Road interchange. The crash affects the left lane of the through lanes on the Beltway. However, both express lanes are closed at that point as a result of the crash and response on scene. 95 northbound in Virginia between the Fairfax County Parkway and the Beltway. Single file left through that work zone. And then on the Ada Loop on the Woodrow Wilson Bridge in the local lane, single file left past that work zone. Stick with the through lanes. 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I'm Rich Hunter, your next update with Robert Workman in about 10 minutes.
1: And the forecast from 7 News First Alert meteorologist Steve Rudin.
17: Better weather ahead as we head through what's left of the evening and then into the overnight. Any lingering showers will draw to a close as temperatures drop into the 70s. They'll hold there overnight into very early tomorrow morning. Now tomorrow we'll look for a mix of sun and clouds. Could be looking at another round of showers and thunderstorms during the afternoon and evening, some with gusty winds and heavy downpours. High temperatures will be around 88 to 95 degrees, mid-80s to around 90 on Wednesday, and we're trending dry on Thursday. I'm 7 News meteorologist Steve Rudin in the First Alert Weather Center.
1: It's 70 degrees in Germantown, 71 in Annandale. We have 70 degrees in Friendship Heights.
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1: Good evening, I'm Ian Crawford. Coming up, powerful storms earlier today have left tens of thousands of us sitting in the dark. We'll bring you the latest power outage numbers in just moments. Also ahead,
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8: From ABC News, I'm Stephanie Officer. A devastating earthquake struck Western Colombia this morning, killing at least 132, collapsing buildings and trapping people under rubble. ABC's Trevor Ault.
9: The 7.4 magnitude earthquake struck in the remote Choco region of Western Colombia. Officials say it's the most powerful quake to hit the country in a decade. Entire apartment buildings splitting open, collapsing into plumes of dust. More than 1,600 homes and buildings damaged or destroyed. And multiple aftershocks rocked the region as well. The city of Manizales, one of the hardest hit, the historic neo-Gothic cathedral suffering major damage, pieces of the spires falling to the ground.
8: Some of the country's biggest grocery stores are recalling dozens of products with jalapenos over fears of a growing salmonella outbreak. ABC's Elizabeth Schulze.
10: The FDA says 345 people have been sickened from a salmonella outbreak across 27 states. Most of those people reported eating jalapenos at Chipotle and Qdoba. Health officials have traced the outbreak to jalapenos from Coast Citrus distributors sourced from Mexico. A large supply of the peppers are used by Taylor Farms to make prepared foods sold to grocery stores. Taylor Farms is the same company linked to the deadly cyclosporiasis outbreak from lettuce, sourced from a different grower in Mexico.
8: For an updated list of the latest recalled products and retailers, visit abcnews.com. An American Airlines flight out of Myrtle Beach this morning was forced to turn around after an engine caught fire in a bird strike. ABC's Gio Benitez.
11: Shortly after takeoff, around 8:40 a.m., the pilots declaring a mayday, citing an engine issue caused by hitting birds. Other pilots reporting to the tower that they saw birds go right into the plane's left engine. The Boeing 737 already over water, forced to turn back. Those 172 passengers landing safely at Myrtle Beach International Airport.
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1: It's 11:02 on Monday evening, August 10th, 70 degrees, lingering showers entering, warm and muggy, but right about where it is right now. Good evening, I'm Ian Crawford. Top story we're following for you tonight. It was a rock and roll afternoon weather-wise with a line of powerful storms sweeping through the area. Lots of reports of downed trees and downed wires earlier, especially in the area north of the area, closer toward Baltimore. The strong storms that swept through the region caused thousands of people to wind up sitting in the dark for a while. At this hour, the power companies are reporting progress. We start in Virginia. Dominion Energy reporting 1,300 customers still without power in Fairfax County. Another 1,300 more in Arlington County. About 350 customers still in the dark in Spotsylvania County. And about 360 customers without any juice in Loudoun County. And another 200 still in the dark in Fauquier County, I should say. In Maryland, BGE reports almost 6,000 customers still without power in Howard County and another 1,500 more in Anne Arundel County. Pepco says that about 780 of its customers in Montgomery County still don't have any power. Stay with WTOP as we continue to progress. Follow the progress as they get the lights turned back on. It is 11:03, and speaking of weather, the state of Maryland says we will be under a code yellow for moderate air quality tomorrow because of smoke drifting eastward from wildfires in the Pacific Northwest. The Maryland Department of Environment says most of the smoke should stay high in the atmosphere, but a little could reach the surface. The department says meteorologists will continue to monitor the situation over coming days. It is 11:04, and two Virginia lawmakers are calling for the public comment period for a massive transmission line project to extend beyond this week. The proposal would bring hundreds of miles of power lines to West Virginia, Virginia, and Maryland. Here's WTOP Scott Gelman.
0: We're talking about the Valley North Project, which is 260 miles of proposed 765 kilovolt transmission lines. And this is geographically spread out in some ways. 225 miles in West Virginia, 30 miles in Virginia, and 5 miles in Maryland are the possible scope. It also would include two new substations, one in Hardy County, West Virginia, another in Frederick County, Maryland. The company behind all of this says it's necessary to keep energy and electricity reliable and affordable, but the scope of this project is one that's drawing a lot of attention right now.
1: Public comment scheduled to end on Friday, but the Virginia leaders say some residents are just now learning about all this. The plan, however, does not call for a proposed route for the line to be revealed until next year. D.C. could see its motorcycle helmet law scrapped. WTOP's Luke Lukert says that two legislators are proposing that in Congress.
5: Republican Congressman Derek Van Orden of Wisconsin and Senator Tim Sheehy of Montana, also in the GOP, have proposed the Ride and Freedom Act. It would prohibit the nation's capital from requiring a person to wear a helmet while driving or riding on a motorcycle or scooter. The Motorcycle Riders Foundation in a statement says Americans should have the freedom to make their own decisions about motorcycle safety. Right now, 17 states and D.C. require all motorcycle riders to wear a helmet. According to data from the National Highway Transportation Safety Administration, over half of motorcycle deaths in states without helmet laws were not wearing the protective equipment, as opposed to just 10% with universal laws. So far, six motorcyclists this year have already died in D.C. Luke Luger, WTOP News.
1: If you are looking to learn more about artificial intelligence in the classroom, you can find new courses in college all across the region. WTOP's Annalisa Gale is checking out what you could learn at Howard University.
12: We're launching a Fundamentals of AI certificate for our students this fall.
13: The executive director for the Center for Applied Data Science and Analytics at Howard University is looking forward to new options for students interested in the rapidly evolving world of artificial intelligence.
12: We'll also be building and expanding our curriculum at the graduate level.
13: Dr. Talitha Washington says the courses will range from an introduction to AI to discussions about ethics and bias.
12: So one is the introduction to AI tools and technologies. It's an applied approach. Another course is ethical, responsible AI, where we look at governance frameworks across different sectors.
13: Students have also been using AI to experiment with researchers like Dr. Gloria Washington.
12: And what they did was they took voice data from different Black communities to create their own large language models so that it would understand the different dialects.
13: Annalisa Gale, WTOP News.
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16: the CEO behind Facebook counters all the AI doomsayers. I'm John Wurton.
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1: Traffic and weather on WTOP with a good evening to Robert Workman in the traffic center.
23: Good evening, sir. On the outer loop of the Beltway, headed across the Wilson Bridge, still have construction in the local lanes as you head from Alexandria over towards Oxon Hill. Right and center lanes are blocked, and the exit ramp to go north on I-295 is also closed. While they do that work, you can use the through lanes. They're all open, but no exits, of course. On the inner loop, everything looks good. Over to Springfield, northbound on I-95, not so much. Slow going as you get into the work zone near the Fairfax County Parkway in Newington, heading up towards the Beltway. Right and center lanes are blocked, so just one left lane is open. They're also doing a separate work zone up on 395 between Edsel Road and Duke Street. That blocks the right lane. Had a crash on the outer loop of the Beltway just south of Braddock Road. That's just been cleared by Virginia State Police. So those lanes are open on the way around towards Springfield. Looks like over on the Maryland Beltway, we're okay. And looking good on northbound 95 off of the Beltway up towards Laurel, though there is road work up near the rest area north of 216. That blocks your left lane headed up towards Route 32. 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I'm Robert Workman, your next traffic report in 10 minutes.
1: And your forecast from 7 News First Alert meteorologist Steve Rudin.
17: Our strong to severe thunderstorm chances have eased as we head through the evening. Otherwise, mostly cloudy skies, a lingering shower or two, but not going to amount to a whole lot as temperatures hold in the 70s downtown, dropping to the 60s off toward the north and west. Tomorrow, looking at a mix of sun and clouds, chance for a few afternoon showers and thunderstorms. Some may be on the stronger side. Highs upper 80s to middle 90s. Unsettled weather continues on Wednesday, 85 to 90 degrees. I'm 7 News meteorologist Steve Rubin in the First Alert Weather Center.
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16: The National Retail Federation and CNBC have released their monthly report on retail sales, and sales rose 0.3% last month. Sales have now grown some 10 straight months. What did we buy last month? Digital products like ebooks, as well as personal care items and clothing. The CEO that runs Facebook and Instagram is countering all the gloom and doom about AI. Mark Zuckerberg, in a 6,500-word essay, says artificial intelligence can help the economy and create important tools for businesses. On Wall Street Monday, the Dow Jones Industrial Average gave back 60 points. The S&P 500 lost 4. The NASDAQ was down 85. Coming up Tuesday, we get a fresh report on how small businesses are feeling about the economy. John Wurdock, WTOP News.
1: Coming up on WTOP, an ICE facility slated to be built in Howard County, Maryland, is back on track. Stay close. We have details coming up. It's 11:11.
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25: Within the past year, several D.C. restaurants have closed their doors for good. Some owners are pointing to Initiative 82 as a big financial strain.
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1: It's 11:14. Thanks for plugging us into your Monday night. I'm Ian Crawford. New this evening, a federal judge has cleared the way for construction to continue on a new ICE field office in Elkridge, Maryland. According to the banner, the ruling reinstates permits Howard County leaders revoked earlier this year in an effort to block the project. Residents only learned of the facility when it was nearly complete, sparking protests and emergency legislation. The suburban building will replace ICE's Baltimore office with space for meetings and secured holding areas. Construction is now expected to move forward, though county officials say they still have concerns. Flights at Reagan National Airport will be grounded for 3 hours during the Freedom 250 Grand Prix later this month in D.C. The FAA says all arrivals and departures will pause from about 10:15 on the morning of August 23rd until 1:15 that afternoon to accommodate aerial displays tied to the Grand Prix. Though warning, the officials do warn, however, that times could shift here. The race marks the first IndyCar event in the capital, with cars running 250 miles on a 1.7 mile track along Pennsylvania, Constitution, and Independence Avenues. That will also bring with it road closures, plenty of them, and parking restrictions across downtown. It's 11:14. In Howard County, a Columbia woman is at the center of controversy after she fed hundreds of vultures, more than 10,000 pounds of raw meat and cat food over the winter. After receiving several warnings from the Howard County Health Department, she was found guilty of violating the county health code. She was fined $2,500. The woman now appealing that ruling with another hearing scheduled for this fall.
27: Back then, the health department found out about this. They warned her and told her to stop, which she did for several years. But then this past fall, some of the birds returned to her yard and she picked it up again. She started feeding them. First, it was cat food, like you said, and then it kind of increased over time and she started feeding them raw chicken. And by her own estimates, she said she thinks she fed them about 10,000 pounds of raw chicken this past winter. So, of course, the health department got involved again and they warned her that she really needs to stop this. They felt that it had caused a health concern. It was a public nuisance. And she pushed back. And now the case has sort of escalated through the process, the judicial process, and now it's reached the Howard County Circuit Court.
1: That is reporter Lillian Reed with the banner. Hundreds of thousands of people visit Maryland's Cunningham Falls State Park in Frederick County every year, and many of them are drawn to the waters around Hunting Creek Lake. But the area around the lake is still closed after two rabid beavers attacked. That rarely happens. WTOP's John Doman has more information on when the park might reopen.
0: Right now, state leaders are at least talking about when the park and its popular water areas can open again.
5: We feel reasonably confident that the lake is safe. However, I think in this instance, we need to corroborate that.
0: Joshua Tabor is a fur bear biologist for Maryland's DNR.
5: We don't have a prospective date for reopening, and we are beginning to talk about what benchmarks we need to hit.
0: Now, beavers aren't known for transmitting rabies the way raccoons are, though those two animals sometimes have similar habitats.
5: The rabies virus is spread through saliva, and so the constant grooming that beavers conduct on themselves and kind of each other as a social behavior is likely the mode of transmission there from beaver to beaver.
0: John Dome in WTOP News.
1: Quick look at the top stories we're working on for you tonight at WTOP. The last of today's powerful stories is but a fond of messy memory, but it did raise all kinds of havoc, and the power is still out for lots of people around the listening area. Todd Blanche has been sworn in as Attorney General following his narrow confirmation vote in the Senate over the weekend, and at least 111 people are dead in Colombia after a massive magnitude 7.4 earthquake hit the country earlier today. Keep it here for full details on these stories in the minutes ahead. It's 11:18. Traffic and weather on WTOP, watching the wheels go around, is Robert Workman.
23: Slow going northbound on I-95. Coming up into the work zone that starts in Newington near the Fairfax County Parkway. Blocks the right and center lanes and squeezes you down to just one left lane open all the way up towards the Beltway. That could cost you an extra 10 or 15 minutes on the way up towards 495. Another work zone up ahead on 395. Blocks the right lane between Edsel Road and Duke Street. Outer loop of the Beltway at the Wilson Bridge. They're working in the local lanes as you leave Alexandria heading over towards Oxon Hill. Right and center lanes are barreled off. Stay over to the far left. The exit ramp to go north on 295 is also closed. Doing road work in Georgetown at the D.C. end of the, rather the Key Bridge on M Street. One lane of traffic getting by under the direction there of the guys on the scene. So be alert coming in across the Key Bridge, along M Street in Georgetown, or along Canal Road as you head over towards the Whitehurst Freeway. 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Their members are the mission. I'm Robert Workman. Your next traffic report in 10 minutes.
1: And your forecast to get you into a new day with 7 News First Alert meteorologist Steve Rudin.
17: Severe weather is long gone. The storms that we had earlier this afternoon and evening have diminished greatly and has moved off toward the east. A few lingering showers won't amount to very much as temperatures fall through the 70s. We'll see some 60s come early tomorrow morning, along with a bit of patchy fog off to the north and west of us. Tomorrow, a mix of sun and clouds. There's a chance for a few thunderstorms during the afternoon and evening. Once again, any storm that does develop will have the potential to be on the strong to severe side, with gusty winds and pockets of moderate to heavy rainfall. Highs tomorrow range anywhere from the upper 80s to middle 90s. Wednesday, we'll see our showers and thunderstorms draw to a close. We'll see temperatures around 85 to 90 degrees. And looking ahead to Thursday, even though it's going to be very warm and humid, we'll look at no rain chances. A welcome change, 85 to 90 degrees. Now, as we move into the end of the weekend, into the upcoming weekend, storm chances are going to return. It's not going to be a washout this weekend, but be sure to keep a watchful eye to the sky. I'm 7 News meteorologist Steve Rudin in the First Alert Weather Center.
1: 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And coming up on WTOP, we are getting our first look at changes slated to come to Reagan National Airport. 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
1: It's 1122. Newly released plans show Reagan National Airport's historic Terminal 1 is set for a massive overhaul. Documents from the Washington Metropolitan Washington Airports Authority call for demolishing the 9 so-called banjo gates, replacing them with a modern facility. Reporter Tom Rousey with our partners at 7 News walked us through what's in the plan for Terminal 1, what's being torn down, and what's being kept.
11: So these new documents were released last month, just a few weeks ago, showing this was in their plan, but a lot of details about what they're going to do to Terminal 1. And just so we're clear, Terminal 1, if you're familiar with the airport, that's the old terminal. There's two. There's the new one that most people fly out of, but then there's the one that, you know, is historic. Part of the front is historic, but it dates, you know, back much earlier than the other terminal, and it's really showing its age. So essentially that historic facade, if you're familiar with that, that says Washington National Airport in gold, that's going to stay, but everything in Terminal 1 behind it and inside is going to change. So they're going to be tearing down, you know, you mentioned the banjo. That's what they call the A gates now, because it's in the shape of a circle, and on satellite it looks like a banjo. So that's going to be torn down and replaced with a new modern terminal. And they say beyond that, they're going to improve, you know, where you get your luggage, where you go through security, where you get your gate agent, your interaction there, just all sorts of things they plan to improve in the coming years, not too long from now, construction starting next year.
1: Now, does this call for any work on the roads outside of Terminal 1?
11: Yes, it does. And if you've ever driven to Reagan National Airport, even during a slightly busy time, you know that Terminal 1, that traffic near the Ronald Reagan statue there, is just absolutely horrible much of the day. So part of the plan is to kind of rework the roads. So hopefully that will move a little better than it has in the past. And that should benefit people who go to Terminal 2, the newer terminal as well.
1: When is construction expected to start, and how long they expect it to take?
11: This is subject to change, but they expect to start next year, and they expect to finish late in 2032. So you're probably going to start to see that construction, you know, within potentially a year from now.
1: Reporter Tom Rousey covers transportation issues for our partners at 7 News. 1124, residents in the Kingman Park District of Northeast D.C. held a lawn party on Sunday, near the former RFK Stadium site to gather input on the development of the 180-acre area surrounding the future Washington Commander Stadium. WTOP's Grace Newton reports it comes just a few days before public comment period for the residents to share their thoughts that the lead is set to end.
12: You know, it's supposed to be an anchor of Ward 7, but right now it just feels like a place where people are supposed to drive to and then be stuck in traffic.
13: Residents of Kingman Park, such as Alexis Pasmino, hosted a lawn party Sunday to inform community members of ways the new development would impact the neighborhood.
12: The focus is so much on the stadium and the riverfront, where it's transients. Like there's transient visitors to those areas. But this part of the plan that we are talking about, people live here.
13: A main concern is plans to pave over a large section of green space along Oklahoma Avenue for a road and the creation of a massive parking garage.
12: I mean, we're called Kingman Park, right? So we don't want to be Kingman Parking.
13: The period for the public to comment on the draft plan ends this Friday. Grace Newton, WTOP News.
1: Sports on WTOP brought to you by Amentum, delivering advanced solutions for space and defense. And here's Steve Dresner.
14: Commanders training camp continued in Ashburn, Virginia, and on Monday, head coach Dan Quinn did confirm left tackle Laremy Tunsil will have tricep surgery and will be out most of the season. Here's the head coach on making changes now at left tackle.
15: When these tough scenarios come up, it does provide some opportunities, and Brandon Coleman will shift back out to left tackle. He's played a lot of winning football at left tackle here, and we know that he's ready for it. He's put an excellent offseason, and the team is very confident in him.
14: And it's preseason game number one on Friday night for the Commanders. They'll host Miami. That'll be a 7 o'clock kickoff. Over to baseball, where the Nats had the day off on Monday after sweeping Cincinnati over the weekend. They're back to work on Tuesday evening. They'll host the Cubs at 6:45. Jake Irvin gets a start on the mound for the Nats. American League action from Monday night. The O's were beaten by the Twins 9-5. Steve Dresner, WTOP Sports.
1: Sports. Just ahead on WTOP on this Monday night, this afternoon's powerful storms are past, thank goodness, but some of us are still sitting in the dark. And President Trump signs an executive order charting a new plan for how and when kids get vaccinated. It's 11:27.
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1: Traffic and weather on WTOP. We start, as always, in the traffic center with Robert Workman.
23: Disabled vehicle reported now. Outer loop of the Beltway in Bethesda near the exits for 355 and 270 North. Watch for emergency response on the way through there. Otherwise, you're okay from Springfield, or from Silver Spring, rather, across the American Legion Bridge in Springfield. An earlier crash on the outer loop south of Braddock Road has been cleared away, but northbound 95 is still crawling from Newington as you head past the Fairfax County Parkway through the work zone up into Springfield. Only a single left lane is open through there. Same configuration on the outer loop of the Beltway at the Woodrow Wilson Bridge as you approach the Maryland shoreline in the local lanes. Right and center lanes are blocked for construction, and the exit ramp to go north on I-295 into southeast is closed. We're brought to you by Joe Hadid. 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I'm Robert Workman. Your next traffic report in 10 minutes.
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29: Congressional concern about the rapid depletion of U.S. munitions linked to the war with Iran. I'm Mitchell Miller, today on The Hill.
30: Plus, Prince George's County is asking a nonprofit to give back some grant money. This is Kyle Cooper.
28: Let's check that forecast now with Steve tonight.
17: Our strong to severe thunderstorm chances have eased as we head through the evening. Otherwise, mostly cloudy skies, a lingering shower or two, but not going to amount to a whole lot as temperatures hold in the 70s downtown, dropping to the 60s off toward the north and west. Tomorrow, looking at a mix of sun and clouds, chance for a few afternoon showers and thunderstorms, some may be on the stronger side. Highs upper 80s to middle 90s. Unsettled weather continues on Wednesday, 85 to 90 degrees. I'm 7 News meteorologist Steve Rubin in the First Alert Weather Center.
28: We're at 72 degrees Monday evening, Fort Belvoir, 73. This check, Foggy Bottom. It's 70. Silver Spring, 70 as well, outside the WTOP studio.
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28: Good Monday evening, August 10th. We do indeed thank you for taking us along for the late 1130 report tonight on WTOP. Glad you're in. Welcome. I'm Dean Lane. Tariq King is our producer. We begin with the weather and some outages this half hour. It was another afternoon Monday of severe weather as a line of powerful storms swept through the area. Those storms caused thousands of power outages. At this hour, we can tell you, many have had their power restored. Still out, though, we're running on the list for you now. In Virginia is where we begin the ride. Dominion Energy is reporting over 360 customers in the dark in Loudoun County. Almost 1,400 customers without juice. In Fairfax County, nearly 350 customers in the dark in Spotsylvania County. Now, about 700 customers, we understand, are in the dark in Arlington County as we speak, and approximately 200 are in the dark in Fauquier County. Over in Maryland, we turn to now. BGE reports this hour, Monday evening, over 5,100 customers in the dark in Howard County. Over 1,300 customers are in the dark in Arundel County. Stay with WTOP, your weather alert station, as we continue to follow the power companies and their restoration process. We'll keep you updated tonight. WTOP at 1133. In health news, President Trump has this week signed an executive order apparently focused on childhood vaccine schedules. This order pushes for all childhood immunizations to be administered at separate medical visits instead of the usual one.
4: Year one, you should have five separate visits for vaccines rather than giving them all in the same day. Very importantly, vaccinations for hepatitis B, COVID-19, and influenza, among others, are no longer recommended for all children.
28: Public health experts warn tonight the separation could lead to an increased risk of children missing the shots altogether and getting those diseases anyway. ABC News medical correspondent Dr. Darian Sutton says Monday evening the move here, he thinks, creates an obstacle to fully protect from those illnesses.
5: When we compare vaccinations and actual disease, the choice is quite obvious. When you look at the outcomes of these vaccinations, although no vaccine is risk-free, you still have exceedingly rare risks associated with vaccinations. Approximately 30% of cases of measles will develop a complication. I've seen some of them. I've treated patients throughout our measles outbreak here in New York City during the height of that measles outbreak. And I understand very well how misinformation translates to lack of protection, which leads to children becoming patients.
28: Major medical groups, including the American Academy of Pediatrics, saying tonight no studies show a link between vaccines and autism. Stay tuned. WTOP News Time, now 11:34 on your Monday evening. Now to the latest on the war. To bring you up to date tonight on WTOP Monday, U.S. war against Iran is where we're going. President Trump in the Oval Office responded this week to the latest developments in the Middle East, including Israel's rejection over the weekend of the Board of Peace plan for Gaza and Iran's demand that the U.S. pay it reparations.
6: The president pushing back against Iran's new sweeping demands, rejecting their calls for reparations, instead saying Iran should be paying back the U.S. And the president also responding to Israel's rejection of his new plan for Hamas to disarm. Trump still insisting to me that his relationship with Prime Minister Netanyahu is, quote, very good.
28: That's ABC's Mary Bruce reporting Monday evening from Washington.
7: I'm J.J. Green. Iran has made six key demands. Never threaten Iran with any language or insult again. That's really bold. Number two, end the war of aggression against Iran and its allies. Three, lift the naval blockade and withdraw its military forces naval forces and air from the Iranian area, pay reparations, lift sanctions against the Iranian nation, and unconditionally release, number six, the frozen assets. The U.S. has its six, demanding war compensation, compensation for victims of domestic protest. Number three, Iran must fully dismantle its nuclear program. They have to surrender highly enriched uranium, and they have to halt regional and maritime and proxy attacks. And, of course, opening up the Strait of Hormuz is the key thing. These are all of what's been publicly shared, but the element of all of this that, according to several sources, that makes this difficult is that they're not talking directly to each other, only to intermediaries. And it seems as though they don't really want to be in a room talking to each other.
28: On WTOP Monday evening, WTOP's national security correspondent J.J. Green. It's 11:36. Meantime, members of Congress are worried tonight about how the war with Iran is depleted U.S. military munitions, leaving the military with only a fraction of the missiles it had before the conflict actually started. WTOP's Capitol Hill correspondent Mitchell Miller, Monday evening, Today on the Hill.
8: The Armed Services Committee is very concerned about it.
29: Virginia Democratic Senator Tim Kaine, who's a member of the committee, he says it appears the Trump administration threw virtually everything it could at Iran at the start of the war.
8: If you do that in an indiscriminate way, then you wake up and find that your own stores have been significantly depleted.
29: CNN has reported nearly 80% of the Terminal High Altitude Area Defense Missile Arsenal, or THAAD, has been depleted. And the country's number of Patriot missiles has dropped considerably. The White House, concerned that media reports could lessen its leverage against Iran, has pushed back on them. But the Pentagon continues to seek more supplemental funding from Congress. On Capitol Hill, Mitchell Miller, WTOP News.
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9: ABC News, I'm Stephanie Officer. Aid groups are deploying to Western Colombia after Monday's powerful 7.

0: issued a curfew until 6 a.m. to ensure safety. The bug fire continues burning north of Reno, Nevada, between Cold Springs and the California state line, scorching 17,000 acres so far. This is ABC News.
1: Good morning. Welcome in. Glad your evening, that is, this Monday evening at 11:38 on WTOP. Traffic and weather on the 8th. Good evening to Robert Workman in the WTOP Traffic Center.
2: Good evening, Dean. Northbound on I-95 in Stafford. No construction yet, anyway. But there is a crash over on the left shoulder northbound on 95, right at the exit for 610, exit 143. Everything is over on the left shoulder, but if they need more response, of course, that would poke out into the fast lane. So be alert coming up from Courthouse Road. Beyond there, you're okay up as far as Dale City and across the Occoquan. But there is road work as you head from Newington up into Springfield, and only one left lane is open through there. Pretty slow going on the way up towards the Beltway. Probably an extra 5 or 10 minutes up towards 495. They're doing work northbound on 395 between Edsel Road and Duke Street in the right lane. On the Beltway at the Wilson Bridge, still have construction outer loop in the local lanes as you approach the Maryland shoreline. From about halfway across the bridge over towards 295, right in center lanes and the local lanes are blocked off, and the exit ramp to go north on I-295 is closed. We're brought to you by Wolf Trap. Don't miss the one and only Diana Ross live in concert at Wolf Trap on August 19th. Tickets for Diana Ross are on sale now at wolftrap.org. I'm Robert Workman. Your next traffic report in 10 minutes.
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3: Moving through the evening and into the overnight, our severe weather chances have greatly diminished. Temperatures will hold in the 70s inside the Beltway with 60s off toward the north and west by early tomorrow morning. Tomorrow morning, a little bit of patchy fog. Temperatures tomorrow, upper 80s to middle 90s under partly sunny skies. By afternoon and evening, could be dealing with another round of strong thunderstorms. A few more storms will arrive on Wednesday, 85 to 90 degrees, trending dry on Thursday with highs around 90. I'm 7 News meteorologist Steve Rudin in the First Alert Weather Center.
1: We're at 72 College Park, 69 Fairfax, 73 this Monday evening on the National Mall, 70 straight up and holding outside the WTOP studios, where the time now is 11:40. On WTOP, of course, we bring you money news at 10 and 40. Here's John.
4: The National Association of Home Builders surveyed remodeling activity across the country and found Americans are spending millions to fix up their aging homes. Virginia residents spent $421 million at the start of the year, up more than 6%. Rob Dietz is chief economist at the trade group.
5: The typical owner-occupied home in the United States is now about 41 years old. So when we look at the market and look at states that are growing the most in terms of remodeling, it does include states like Virginia.
4: In Maryland, residents spent $112 million on remodeling. That's a 2% increase. We get more news on housing Tuesday when the National Association of Realtors shares figures on existing home sales. On Wall Street Monday, the Dow Jones Industrial averaged down 60 points. The S&P 500 lost 4. The NASDAQ gave back 85. John Werdock, WTOP News.
1: Overseas, Asian stocks this Monday evening are mixed, mainly lower. The Hang Seng is down by 134 this check. The Shanghai is off better than 2 points. The Nikkei, the exception, up right now, 1,364 points.
6: If it's happening in the DMV, it's on WTOP.
7: Debate over National Guard troops in D.C. is heating up. The deployment tied to President Trump's crime initiative could stay in place through Inauguration Day 2029.
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1: Good Monday evening, August 10th. Thanks for taking us along for the 11:30 ride. We turn now to Upper Marlboro, where a nonprofit there is in hot water tonight with Prince George's County locally. WTOP's Kyle Cooper reports this evening the county is demanding the agency return grant money that it was given.
10: Judge Me Now Literacy and STEAM received more than $340,000 from the county between July of 2022 and June of 2024. A new audit finds, among other things, that funds were transferred to a personal bank account, and some of the transactions are questionable. In addition, the audit says the nonprofit Nonprofits Board does not meet county standards, and there are

0: IRS issues. WTOP has reached out to the nonprofit for comment. Prince George's County is demanding at least $134,000 to be returned immediately. The organization has also been placed on a do not fund list. Kyle Cooper, WTOP News.
1: WTOP at 11:43. Turning to the medical page Monday evening, Health Secretary Robert F. Kennedy Jr. is out tonight with two new proposals on the table concerning the food we eat, in particular, ultra-processed foods.
2: Research has linked high consumption of ultra-processed food to inflammation and to chronic diseases, including type 2 diabetes and heart disease and Alzheimer's disease. Yet researchers and federal agencies still lack a common definition, federal definition of ultra-processed foods.
1: One proposal on the table we understand tonight would require manufacturers to notify the FDA Food and Drug Administration when they conclude that a substance added to human or animal food is generally recognized as safe, known as GRAS, just like it says, G-R-A-S. The other, created with Agriculture Secretary Brooke Rollins recently, is the federal government's first proposed definition of ultra-processed foods. WTOP at 11:44. Also in health news this evening, Monday, the recent outbreaks of that parasite and salmonella have turned a pair of college professors into podcast stars. And they're finding plenty of interest here in their podcast titled Risky or Not. WTOP's Kate Ryan talks with one of the food experts about the latest tie to jalapeno.
3: Don Schaffner is a food microbiology professor at Rutgers University and one half of the Risky or Not podcast on food safety issues. Salmonella is often tied to poultry and meat products, but this time it's linked to jalapenos.
4: What apparently happened is we had some jalapeno peppers that were contaminated with salmonella at some point along the growing process or the distribution chain, and some people ate those jalapenos and they got sick.
3: Schaffner says lots of people worry about the recent outbreak of cyclospora that affected iceberg lettuce.
4: Of course, if you have information about the product that shows that it is one of the products that has been linked to the outbreak, you shouldn't consume it. But that doesn't mean that all iceberg lettuce or all jalapenos are unsafe. In fact, it's quite the opposite.
3: Kate Ryan, WTOP News.
5: Crashes, car fires, closures. If it's urgent, call the WTOP Traffic Center at 866-304-WTOP. What's happening when it's happening? WTOP Traffic Updates every 10 minutes.
1: WTOP at 11:46. A water crisis in Puerto Rico this week getting worse, and it's led to the territorial government rationing water, cutting off supply 48 hours at a time in San Juan and other cities. It comes amid a severe drought. On the Start Here podcast, ABC's Andrew Dimebert explains to Brad Milkey why the Enchanted Island is rationing water as we speak.
6: We heard last week about possible cyber attacks being plotted against American water systems, up to 12 states at last count. But this weekend in Puerto Rico, the scenario was even scarier as the water supply there suddenly dried up. Now, there did not appear to be any foul play here, but we're no longer talking about a potential water crisis anymore. No, this crisis is here. It's happening, and it's affecting tens of thousands of Americans. ABC's Andrew Dimbert has been tracking the latest. Andrew, how did this all start?
7: Well, the immediate issue here has been extreme drought in Puerto Rico, leading to this water crisis. Now, the crisis goes deeper than that, but that is the immediate problem here. Right now, you've got more than 180,000 customers are facing a rotating water shutoff, or rationing, if you will. And our crews on the ground in Puerto Rico have also noticed that the water reservoir there, the supply of the water reservoir, seems to be low here. And our weather team is telling us that there's no significant rainfall in the island's forecast in the future. You know, you've got Puerto Rico's governor saying over the weekend that she's working with the federal government on the crisis, but the island's congressional representatives in Washington are urging the governor there to request a disaster declaration from President Trump. Now, they've already declared an emergency on Puerto Rico, but they'd like to see that emergency declaration from the president, because that could open up resources from FEMA as well. And now authorities are saying that these communities, many of them, especially San Juan and other major cities on the island, are going to be going without running water for 48 hours at a time. So you have that, as well as degrading infrastructure and really a lack of rain, and the driest month ever recorded in the history of the U.S. territory. And here we are, a deepening water crisis that doesn't seem to be getting better anytime soon.
6: Wait, so, like, if they, you know, turn the spigot on their faucets or something. Like, nothing comes out, at least for 48 hours. I mean, what does that end up looking like, especially in, like, vulnerable populations?
7: Yeah, not just an inconvenience, but this is a dangerous situation. So right now, the immediate priority from officials on the ground there is getting people through this drought. Conserving water, getting tanker trucks to communities, the National Guard handing out water bottles and making sure hospitals, nursing homes, the most vulnerable, elderly facilities all have reliable supplies of water. They're going to have to be prepared to expand these rationing conditions if the conditions on the island continue to deteriorate, which meteorologists here at ABC News expect. They do not see any rain in the forecast in the next coming days. And these dry conditions, these historic dry conditions, could last well into September, Brad.
1: 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Check traffic now with Robert Workman in the WTOP Traffic Center.
8: Construction delays northbound on I-95, starting in Newington near the Fairfax County Parkway, where the right and center lanes are blocked. So just one left lane is open as you continue up towards Springfield and the Beltway. Pretty slow. Inside the Beltway, 395, they're doing some work between Edsel Road and Duke Street. Not quite as much volume. You lose the right lane in that stretch. Outer loop at the Woodrow Wilson Bridge. In the local lanes, they're doing work starting almost halfway across and continuing over to the Maryland shoreline. Right and center lanes in the local lanes are blocked, so you only have one left lane open through there, and the exit ramp to go north on I-295 is closed. Downtown Anacostia and Potomac River bridges look okay. There's construction at the DC end, the Georgetown end of the Key Bridge on M Street. Follow direction through there. This will also affect traffic coming in on Canal Road towards the Whitehurst Freeway. 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I'm Robert Workman. Your next traffic report in 10 minutes.
1: Over to Steve now with a look at that forecast as we roll through this week together.
9: Severe storms are now over with. A few lingering showers, otherwise not going to amount to a whole lot as temperatures tumble to the 70s overnight, even some 60s south and west of D.C. Tomorrow, mix of sun and clouds. Could be looking at another round of thunderstorms during the afternoon and the evening. Some could be on the strong side. Highs upper 80s to middle 90s. I'm 7 News meteorologist Steve Rudin in the First Alert Weather Center.
1: Right now, we are at 70 degrees straight up in our nation's capital, and coming up in the 11:30 hour for you on WTOP next.
10: 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I'm Lynn Bowie.
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1: WTOP Monday evening at 11:52. Thanks for taking the late evening ride with us.
15: My baby likes
1: That's right, popcorn. Imagine popcorn kernels bursting. Something similar is happening here to our brains, is what the comparison is tonight. With screens and social media, multitasking leaving us with something called popcorn brain. It has a definition, a term to describe when our thoughts zoom, say, from one thing to the next. All as part of a back-to-school coverage here at WTOP, of course. We've got you covered on that. WTOP's Lynn Bowie explains Monday evening how popcorn brain impacts kids in the classroom.
10: Constant phone notifications and endless scrolling can lead to popcorn brain.
16: This phenomenon that happens to people who are constantly engaged with their phones or their devices and seeking out constant stimulation, almost like kernels kind of getting heated up and sort of bouncing around.
10: For students, popcorn brain can make it harder to focus, follow directions, and remember information. Dr. Matt Edelstein, a clinical psychologist at Kennedy Krieger Institute, said parents must model good behavior.
16: It's so easy to justify why we're on screens as adults, because we have busy lives and and a lot of competing demands. But most of those things will wait.
10: To help kids transition back to school, take small steps in the right direction. First, reestablish routines for bedtimes and meals, then start limiting screen time. Lynn Bowie, WTOP News.
1: 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Next month will mark 30 years since the murder of rap icon Tupac Shakur. Now, the only person to be charged in his death is on trial this week.
13: The trial in the murder of Tupac Shakur is underway. The rapper's 1996 killing in Las Vegas had been unresolved for decades. Now, Dwayne Keefe D. Davis faces one charge of murder with a deadly weapon with the intent to promote further or assist a criminal gang in Shakur's death. Jury selection began Monday before Clark County District Court Judge Carly Kearney, with the trial expected to last at least 4 weeks. Davis rejected a plea deal ahead of the trial, insisting he'll face the charge despite the risk of life in prison. He pleaded not guilty. Shakur, who also went by the stage name Tupac, is considered one of the most influential rappers of all time.
1: That is Fox correspondent Michelle Polino tonight at 11:54. Amanda Knox is now facing new controversy this week. She is the American, we remind you, who was brought to trial in Italy after being accused of killing her roommate. She was convicted and then acquitted.
17: Knox is hosting a one-woman comedy show.
18: I've been trapped in a tragedy box.
17: Called Cartwheel, the show opened Friday in Scotland to a sold-out crowd and runs through August 17th. The title refers to claims that Knox did cartwheels in the police station after Kircher's death.
18: I'm referencing how I was wrongly vilified in the murder of Meredith.
17: The show is billed as a woman juggling motherhood and the aftermath of a wrongful imprisonment.
1: That was ABC News correspondent Allison Cusick. Meredith Kircher was actually killed in November of 2007. We'll update you as we get more. It's 11:55 on WTOP Now.
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1: And that, of course, means it's Steve's turn.
20: Training camp continues for the Commanders in Ashburn, and head coach Dan Quinn did confirm left tackle Laremy Tunsil will undergo tricep surgery. He will miss most of the season, but the head coach is quite comfortable with Tunsil's replacement, and that's Brandon Coleman.
21: I think he, like, you know, some of the other guys, like, going through some adversity into year two, what does that look like? And you want to fight back. And that's the type of off season he had. So that's why I thought he's been off to a very good start inside at left guard. And so we'll make the move to switch him outside.
20: So Coleman moves to left tackle. The Commanders' first preseason game is coming up Friday night. They'll host Miami at 7 o'clock. To baseball, Nats had Monday off. They return to action on Tuesday evening. They'll host the Cubs at 6:45. Jake Irvin gets a start on the mound for the Nationals. Steve Dresner, WTOP Sports.
1: All right, thank you, Steve. As always, a check of traffic and weather this late Monday evening next on WTOP. Stay with us.
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1: WTOP at 11:58. Traffic and weather on the 8th to Robert Workman now in the WTOP Traffic Center.
8: Beltway construction at the Wilson Bridge outer loop in the local lanes as you head from Virginia over towards Maryland. Right and center lanes are tied up. Stay to the far left if you're committed to those. You can also use the through lanes over towards Oxon Hill. The exit ramp off of the outer loop to go north on I-295 is also closed as part of that work zone. Northbound on I-95, quite slow through Newington and Springfield from the Fairfax County Parkway heading up past 644 in Springfield. You lose the right and center lanes to construction. Just a single left lane is open through there up to the Beltway. The WTOP Traffic Center is presented by Window Nation. 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I'm Robert Workman, your next traffic report in 10 minutes.
1: Check that forecast with Veronica this morning on WTOP.
9: Better weather ahead as we head through what's left of the evening and then into the overnight. Any lingering showers will draw to a close as temperatures drop into the 70s. They'll hold there overnight into very early tomorrow morning. Now, tomorrow we'll look for a mix of sun and clouds. Could be looking at another round of showers and thunderstorms during the afternoon and evening, some with gusty winds and heavy downpours. High temperatures will be around 88 to 95 degrees. Mid-80s to around 90 on Wednesday, and we're trending dry on Thursday. I'm 7 News meteorologist Steve Rudin in the First Alert Weather Center.
1: 70 degrees straight up in our nation's capital, where the time now is 12 midnight.
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1: Good Tuesday morning, August 11th. Thanks for taking the midnight hour ride with us. Welcome. I'm Dean Lane. Coming up, those storms that move through locally causing tens of thousands.
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4: From ABC News, I'm Stephanie Officer. Iran released demands for compensation as part of negotiations to end the war. President Trump responded by saying the U.S. wants compensation too. ABC's Stephen Portnoy.
5: In a social media post, the president responded to the Iranian demand for reparations or damages by saying it's an interesting idea because he says he's now likewise demanding compensation from Iran for, quote, all of the people that they have killed and gravely wounded with their roadside bombs in many conflicts. The president also says compensation should be paid to the families of protesters who've been killed in Iran, he says, over the last 50 years.
4: The state of emergency in Puerto Rico intensifying as hundreds of thousands have to go without running water in 48-hour increments under a mandatory rationing system. The island facing crippling drought, compounded by notoriously aging infrastructure. ABC's Victor Oquendo.
6: This dog rescue without running water, already using reserve tanks.
7: It's hard because, you know, when you open that faucet and it doesn't come out.
6: Further straining Puerto Rico's water supply, extreme heat, and roughly 1,000 raging wildfires. It's the latest crisis for an island plagued by rolling blackouts and water shutoffs since 2017, when Hurricane Maria killed nearly 3,000 people and devastated the power grid.
4: Some evacuation orders have been eased in the Spokane area as crews make progress against wildfires. Spokane complex fires have damaged or destroyed more than 900 structures. Washington Governor Bob Ferguson said the state is seeking a federal major disaster declaration.
27: Many Washingtonians, as you know, have lost literally everything, including critical personal documents like their driver's license, ID card, birth certificate, and vehicle and vessel titles.
4: David Alan Greer and Damon Wayans set to reunite on screen this fall. Wayans will guest star on season 3 of the medical mockumentary as a charming new doctor. St. Denis Medical premieres in November. You're listening to ABC News.
1: WTOP at 12:02. Tuesday morning, August 11th, 2026. Welcome in for the midnight hour ride. Rain ends by daybreak. Might see a spotty shower till daybreak. 73 to 79 later today. Partly sunny. Chance of storms later on in the night. Good morning to you. I'm Dean Lane. Topping the stories we're following for you, restoration is where we begin this Tuesday morning, updating you on where, if you're, especially if you're sitting in the dark. It was a rock and roll afternoon on Monday weather-wise. That's what they're calling it, with a line of power storms sweeping through the area. There are lots of reports of downed trees and wires, especially to the north towards Baltimore. Now, the strong storms that swept across our region caused thousands of power outages on Monday. At this hour, the power companies are reporting progress. We begin with Virginia to update you. This morning on WTOP Tuesday, Dominion Energy reports about 1,200 customers in the dark in Fairfax County, just under 700 customers without juice in Arlington County, about 360 in the dark in Loudoun County, and just about 200 customers are in the dark in Fauquier County. We are moving over to Maryland now, where BGE reports almost 3,000 customers in the dark in Howard County, almost 1,400 customers without juice in Anne Arundel County. Stay with WTOP as we continue to follow the progress. As the lights get turned back on, we'll update you throughout this overnight early morning on your weather alert station, WTOP, 103.5 FM, WTOP.com, always free on the WTOP app. It's 12:03. Speaking of weather, we turn now to the state of Maryland. We'll be under a code yellow for moderate air quality later today because of smoke drifting eastward from those wildfires in the Pacific Northwest. The Maryland Department of Environment on this says this morning most of the smoke we're talking about should stay high in the atmosphere but still could reach the surface. The department says meteorologists will monitor conditions over the coming days as we keep you updated. It's 12:04 on WTOP. In northern Frederick County, Maryland, two rabid animals found at a state park recently are keeping people away. As WTOP's John Doman tells us this Tuesday morning, he's talked with Maryland's Department of Natural Resources on this issue as to when the state park might fully reopen.
3: Areas of Cunningham Falls State Park near Hunting Creek Lake still closed following two incidents of people around the waters getting attacked by rabid beavers. But state leaders are at least talking about what's needed to get those waters open again.
10: I think we're still very much in kind of our fact-finding phase.
3: Joshua Tabora is a fur bearer biologist for Maryland's DNR. Now he says the good news is
10: it's entirely plausible that the two animals involved in the attacks are the only animals in the area.
3: They're just not certain.
10: Beavers aren't what you'd think of as like your typical vector species, which would be something like a raccoon, a striped skunk, or a red fox.
3: John Dome in WTOP News.
1: WTOP at 12:05 Tuesday morning. Some lawmakers on Capitol Hill say motorcyclists should have the freedom to choose whether or not to wear a helmet while on their bikes. Now they're pushing to eliminate the helmet law in D.C., as we hear this morning from WTOP's Luke Lukert.
11: The bill known as the Ride and Freedom Act would prohibit the district from requiring a person to wear a protective helmet when they're driving or riding a motorcycle. It was introduced in the House by Wisconsin Republican Derek Van Orden and identical legislation from Senator Tim Sheehy of Montana. According to city crash injury data, six motorcyclists this year have already died. D.C. and 17 other states require helmets on a motorcycle. Spokesperson for the District Department of Transportation says helmet requirements for motorcycles are designed to protect roadway users. In another statement, the Motorcycle Riders Foundation says this legislation would ensure the freedom to choose whether or not they want to wear a helmet. Luke Luger, WTOP News.
1: The headlines much of the summer have been dominated by news about that parasite, and now a salmonella outbreak is the concern recent days, affecting jalapeno peppers along with some specific food products like salsas that include them. One expert says this morning, despite the concerns overall, you can be confident in the safety of the food supply. WTOP's Kate Ryan with the latest.
12: Professor of Food Microbiology Don Schaffner of Rutgers University says while the news has prompted some shoppers to avoid some of their favorite produce,
13: the most recent CDC numbers indicate that foodborne disease is not going up, but it's not really going down either.
12: So while there are multiple investigations into food safety, from iceberg lettuce to jalapenos, Schaffner says
13: that doesn't mean necessarily the food supply is getting less safe. FDA is always investigating multiple outbreaks, and you know, as we learn the cause, it gets some attention.
12: Kate Ryan, WTOP News.
1: WTOP at 12:07 on your Tuesday morning. We've been telling you here at TOP about the transmission line projects getting pushback all across parts of Virginia on this issue, and now a proposed project affecting parts of Maryland and West Virginia also in the spotlight this week. The Valley North Project, as it's known, is a proposal on the table to bring 260 miles of lines to connect Putnam County and West Virginia to Frederick County in Maryland. But it's two Virginia state lawmakers who are now asking the group behind the project to extend the public comment period. WTOP's Scott Gelman is covering.
15: It's one delegate, one state senator, and the big talking point there is the deadline for public comment just initially up front as this is getting out there, word of this is getting out there, is this week Friday, and they are now asking that because of the impact to Western Loudoun County in Virginia in their case, and of course the broad scope in West Virginia and also out in Maryland, to extend the public comment period because they say this could impact historic communities, it could impact residents, and also because most interestingly, they say many residents are only now being made aware that this is even happening. And so they want this to be extended, the public comment period, beyond just this week Friday.
1: Now, the project, we understand this morning, calls for 765 kilovolt transmission lines and two new substations. We'll keep you updated as we learn more here on WTOP. Good Tuesday morning, August 12th. Thanks for taking the midnight hour with us.
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1: On WTOP, of course, we bring you traffic and weather on the 8s every 10 minutes. Traffic's first for that. Good morning to Robert Workman in the WTOP Traffic Center.
20: Good morning, Dean. Northbound on I-95. You still have the construction from Newington, the Fairfax County Parkway heading up towards Springville with the right and center lanes blocked. Only one left lane is open. Expect that to cost you an extra 5 minutes or so up towards the Beltway. Inside the Beltway, separate work zone between Edsel Road and Duke Street on northbound 395 blocks a single right lane. They're doing work on the outer loop of the Beltway at the Wilson Bridge and the local lanes as you head from Virginia over into Maryland. Stay to the far left if you're committed to those local lanes. Also, the exit ramp to go north on I-295 to take you up into southeast is closed as part of that work zone. Still have tree and wires down in Arlington. Wilson Boulevard has been closed for a few hours now in both directions between Manchester Street and Larimore Street. Local detours in effect. Selling your car? 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I'm Robert Workman. Your next traffic report in 10 minutes.
1: Let's check that forecast with Steve Rutan.
21: High temperatures later today, upper 80s to middle 90s. Also, we'll be dodging a few raindrops, even some stronger thunderstorms. Any storm that does develop will have the potential to become strong to severe with some gustier winds upwards of 50 to 60 miles per hour, along with pockets of moderate to heavy rainfall. A few thunderstorms on the way tomorrow, mid-80s to around 90 degrees. Thursday, we're trending dry, 85 to 90, and by Friday, we're a little bit cooler in the lower to middle 80s. I'm 7 News meteorologist Steve Rudin at the First Alert Weather Center.
1: Not too bad out tonight. This midnight hour, Tuesday morning, August 11th, we're at 69 degrees. This check, Manassas, this morning, 73, Metro Center, 70, Frederick. It is 70 straight up and holding outside the WTOP studios, where the time now on WTOP is 12:10. There's the right button. 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
22: The National Retail Federation and CNBC have released their monthly report on retail sales, and sales rose 0.3% last month. Sales have now grown some 10 straight months. What did we buy last month? Digital products like ebooks, as well as personal care items and clothing. The CEO that runs Facebook and Instagram is countering all the gloom and doom about AI. Mark Zuckerberg, in a 6,500-word essay, says artificial intelligence can help the economy and create important tools for businesses. On Wall Street Monday, the Dow Jones Industrial Average gave back 60 points. The S&P 500 lost 4. The NASDAQ was down 85. Coming up Tuesday, we get a fresh report on how small businesses are feeling about the economy. John Werdock, WTOP News.
1: First midnight hour check overseas. Asian stock markets remain mixed this morning, mainly lower. The Shanghai is down 1.8. The Hang Seng is off 168, almost 169 points. The Nikkei, the exception, up this morning on your Tuesday by 1,364 points. Good morning. Welcome in. Glad you're with us here at WTOP.
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23: Debate over National Guard troops in D.C. is heating up. The deployment tied to President Trump's crime initiative could stay in place through Inauguration Day 2029.
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1: Good Tuesday morning, August 11th, 2026. Welcome in. I'm Dean Lane. If you're just joining us, you might see a spotty shower till daybreak, according to Steve. 73 to 79 for the daybreak low, then partly sunny later this Tuesday. Chance of storms later on, the high 92 to 97. 71 in Upper Marlboro, 70 in Woodbridge, 73 in our nation's capital, 70 straight up outside the WTOP studios. 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
1: Israeli Prime Minister Benjamin Netanyahu rejecting this week the U.S.-backed peace plan for Gaza, saying Hamas must disarm first. So far, no response from President Donald Trump.
5: Perhaps what the White House is doing is recognizing that Benjamin Netanyahu has his own domestic political considerations to keep in mind ahead of elections in Israel in October. But the idea that the Prime Minister of Israel would be rejecting a plan proposed by the Board of Peace created by President Trump, that he would say that some elements of it are unacceptable, the fact that there's been, for all intents and purposes, radio silence from the president since, is quite striking.
1: ABC News national correspondent Stephen Portnoy at the White House. After weeks of delays and drama, Todd Blanche was sworn in officially this week on Monday as President Trump's brand new attorney general. The swearing-in took place in a private ceremony at the White House.
8: That I will well and faithfully discharge the duties of the office of which I am about to enter.
9: So help me God.
8: So help me God.
9: Congratulations.
1: That's no video posted by a White House staff member on social media. WTOP's Capitol Hill correspondent Mitchell Miller has more on that for us.
14: Todd Blanche and the White House are marking a year since the president announced an anti-crime initiative here in D.C. And Blanche cites 16,000 arrests, says D.C. is safer than it has been in years, taking thousands of illegal drugs and firearms off the streets. Now, others point out that homicides were already trending downward before this initiative was announced, but they have continued to fall. The National Guard, which was initially deployed for a few months, is now going to be patrolling D.C. through the end of president's term in 2029. The Defense Department provided an estimate of the cost at the request of Democratic lawmakers recently, which will be at least $1.4 billion. Blanche pledges to continue efforts to make D.C. safer.
18: Well, Mitch, in the Senate confirmation vote, Todd Blanche was opposed by every Democrat and two Republicans. Remind us again of their concerns.
14: Well, Blanche was ultimately confirmed by a single vote over the weekend. And a lot of attention, as we've talked about, has focused on the anti-weaponization fund not being completely dead with possible future payouts for January 6th rioters. The president says that will be up to Blanche. But a broader concern among Democrats and legal watchdog groups is management of the Justice Department itself, where morale has fallen, and many longtime prosecutors have either been fired or forced out because they were perceived as people who didn't do what the president wanted. Now, interestingly, Blanche was sworn in by Emile Bove, a former defense attorney for Trump who's now a federal judge and who earlier helped to purge prosecutors when he was with the Justice Department. Democratic lawmakers argue Blanche will effectively be a rubber stamp for whatever President Trump wants done. Blanche's supporters say he's highly qualified and will uphold the law. Justice Department employees lined the halls and clapped for him when he returned to DOJ.
24: A South Carolina military base was renamed for the late Senator Lindsey Graham. Among the speakers, his sister, Darlene Graham, who's now serving as the senator there. She's hoping to get the GOP nomination for her late brother's next term. How are things shaping up there?
14: Well, the Trump administration announced that Joint Base Charleston would be renamed after the late senator soon after his death last month, and was renamed Joint Base Lindsey Graham. And Defense Secretary Pete Hegseth and Treasury Secretary Scott Bessent were there, along with Graham's sister, Darlene. Now, President Trump has endorsed her to become the next GOP Senate nominee, but she has plenty of competition, including from Representatives Russell Frye and Ralph Norman here in the House. And if no candidate gets more than 50% of the vote, which seems likely, there will be a runoff then in 2 weeks.
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1: Traffic and weather on WTOP.
20: No early morning issues reported southbound on 270 from Germantown towards Rockville and the Lane Divide. We're in good shape on the outer loop of the Beltway through Silver Spring and Bethesda and down across the American Legion Bridge. No inner loop issues reported over towards College Park and Greenbelt. There's some road work northbound on I-95. As you head past the rest area between 216 and Route 32, Columbia, left side of the roadway is tied up there. They're also doing work at the Chesapeake Bay Bridge. Eastbound span closed overnight, so one lane of traffic gets by each way, sharing the westbound span between Stevensville and Sandy Point. At the Woodrow Wilson Bridge, working on the outer loop as you approach the Maryland shoreline. In the local lanes, the right and center lanes are blocked. I'm Robert Workman, your next traffic report in 10 minutes.
1: Steve's got that forecast for us this morning on WTOP.
21: A mix of sun and clouds will still allow temperatures to warm up nicely today in the upper 80s to middle 90s. Also looking at a chance for a few thunderstorms. Nothing as intense as yesterday. However, some storms will have the potential to become strong to severe with gusty winds and pockets of moderate to heavy rainfall. Partly sunny, a few more storms on the way tomorrow, 85 to 90 degrees. We're trending dry on Thursday, mid-80s to lower 90s. And we're only in the lower to mid-80s on Friday with a chance for a few more storms. I'm 7 News meteorologist Steve Rudin in the First Alert Weather Center.
1: Welcome in for the Tuesday morning midnight hour ride. Temp-wise right now, we're at 71 degrees. This checkup from our world this morning. It's 70 straight up Woodbridge, 73 in our nation's capital, also 70 outside the WTOP studios. And coming up this half hour for you on WTOP.
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1: Flights at Reagan National locally will be grounded, we're told, this morning for 3 hours at least during the Freedom 250 Grand Prix coming to D.C. The FAA, Federal Aviation Administration, says this morning all arrivals and departures will pause, heads up, from 10:15 a.m. to 1:15 p.m. on August 23rd to accommodate aerial displays tied to America's 250th celebrations. Officials warned this weekend that the times could shift. The race marks the first IndyCar event actually in the Capitol, with cars running 250 miles on a 1.7-mile track through Pennsylvania, Constitution, and Independence Avenues. Expect road closures and parking restrictions also. We've got you covered with traffic and weather on WTOP. To Prince George's County now, which has given hundreds of thousands of dollars to a local nonprofit, but now the county is demanding some of that money be returned, as we hear from WTOP's Kyle Cooper this morning.
7: A recent audit of Upper Marlboro-based nonprofit Judge Me Now Literacy and STEAM Resources, which received more than $340,000 from the county, found several issues. According to the audit, some of the money was transferred to a personal account, and there were questionable transactions. In addition, the audit says the nonprofit's board does not meet county standards, and there are issues with IRS compliance. The audit says all this, quote, led us to question whether county grant and sponsorship funds were used solely for their intended purpose. Prince George's County is demanding at least $134,000 of the granted dollars be returned immediately. WTOP has reached out to the nonprofit for comment. Kyle Cooper, WTOP News.
1: It's the final days of summer for students across the region, and some counties will be starting classes as soon as this week. Spotsylvania County, for example, starting the school year today, this Tuesday. Stafford County schools will start classes tomorrow and Wednesday. Here at WTOP, we spoke with this school superintendent, Daniel Smith, on what's in store now for students entering new schools this week.
2: Wednesday is our very first day of school with all students. On Tuesday, we will have transition day. And really, that is meant for our students in pre-K, kindergarten, sixth grade, and ninth grade. And you'll notice those are students going not just to new schools, but at new levels. And so we spend the day, all of our staff are there, and spend the day just helping them to transition.
1: Fredericksburg City Schools will do the same, as their first official day of school is on Wednesday. Good luck to all our school kids. Have you ever heard of popcorn brain? That's when your thoughts feel scattered and it's hard to focus. Imagine that. Constant phone notification and endless scrolling can lead to popcorn brain, as it's known. It can also create It also could create disturbance in the classroom. As part of WTOP's back to school coverage on this Tuesday morning, our very own Lynn Bowie explains how to help your kids adjust after a summer of extra screen time.
5: Popcorn brain is when your thoughts feel like popcorn kernels bursting, rapidly bouncing between apps, screens, and tasks. For kids back at school, popcorn brain makes it hard to concentrate and retain information. It can lead to anxiety and a need for stimulation.
11: We are so accustomed now to constantly seeking information quickly.
5: Dr. Matt Edelstein, a clinical psychologist at Kennedy Krieger Institute, says first, reestablish routines for bedtimes and meals. Then limit device use, disable autoplay, and add parental controls.
11: Parents can often feel like this is a battle that can't be won because screens are everywhere. And I want to encourage families to feel like even small steps are steps in the right direction.
5: Just as important, model screen-free time by setting boundaries for yourself. Lynn Bowie, WTOP News.
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12: Commanders training camp continued in Ashburn, Virginia, and on Monday, head coach Dan Quinn did confirm left tackle Laremy Tunsil will have tricep surgery and will be out most of the season. Here's the head coach on making changes now at left tackle.
13: When these tough scenarios come up, it does provide some opportunities, and Brandon Coleman will shift back out to left tackle. He's played a lot of winning football at left tackle here, and we know that he's ready for it. He's put in an excellent offseason, and the team is very confident in him.
12: And it's preseason game number one on Friday night for the Commanders. They'll host Miami. There'll be a 7 o'clock kickoff. Over to baseball, where the Nats had the day off on Monday after sweeping Cincinnati over the weekend. They're back to work on Tuesday evening. They'll host the Cubs at 6:45. Jake Irvin gets a start on the mound for the Nats. American League action from Monday night. The O's were beaten by the Twins 9-5. Steve Dresner, WTOP Sports.
1: All right, thanks, Steve, as always. Coming up next half hour in the midnight hour for you right here on WTOP.
8: Growing worries in Congress about the dwindling U.S. munition supply due to the war with Iran. I'm Mitchell Miller, today on The Hill.
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20: Lanes open on the outer loop of the Beltway as you head through Silver Spring and Bethesda and down across the American Legion Bridge. Look sharp on the way through Tyson's. Broken down truck was on the outer loop as you head past the Dulles Toll Road. Was straddling the two left lanes. I think they're getting it over to the right shoulder, but could be a developing situation. Inner loop looks good coming up from I-66 through McLean and across the Legion Bridge. On the northbound lanes of I-95, construction from Fairfax County Parkway in Newington heading up towards Springfield. Only a single left lane is open through there. On the outer loop of the Beltway going across the Woodrow Wilson Bridge, construction in the local lanes from about halfway across the bridge over towards the Maryland shoreline. If you're in those local lanes, you get by single file to the left. 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I'm Robert Workman. Your next traffic report in 10 minutes.
21: After a very active weather day yesterday, we'll see a mix of sun and clouds today, along with a chance for a few stronger thunderstorms this afternoon and into the early evening. Any storm that does develop will have the potential to become strong to severe, with gusty winds as the greatest culprit, even some pockets of moderate to heavy rainfall. It stays hot and humid, upper 80s to middle 90s. Tomorrow, a few more storms remain, 85 to 90 degrees. We're trending dry on Thursday, mid 80s to lower 90s. I'm 7 News meteorologist Steve Rudin in the First Alert Weather Center.
1: Right now, we are 70 degrees straight up in our nation's capital.
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1: Good Tuesday morning, August 11th. We do indeed thank you for taking us along for the midnight hour ride. Glad you're in to kick off your day this Tuesday. I'm Dean Lane. Tariq King is our producer. Among the top stories we're following this morning, it was another day of severe weather Monday as a line of powerful storms swept through the area. Those storms caused thousands of power outages. At this hour, many, we can tell you, have had their power restored. Still out, though, we turn to the list. In Virginia this morning, Dominion Energy reporting 355 customers now this check in the dark in Loudoun County. About 1,200 customers are still without juice in Fairfax County. Another 700 customers without power in Arlington County this morning. Over to Maryland, BGE reports this morning about 3,000 customers in the dark in Howard County. Over 1,300 customers in the dark in Anne Arundel County. Stay with WTOP as we continue to follow the power companies. We'll keep you updated on your weather alert station. WTOP now at 12:32. In other news, President Trump is scoffing at Iran's call lately for war reparations and says he is now directing negotiators to include compensation from Iran for all of the people that they have killed and gravely wounded with their roadside bombs, quote unquote. Let's get more now from News Nation correspondent Robert Sherman.
3: He also said that Iran should be held responsible for all protesters who were killed inside of their country and all the death and destruction in countries such as Syria and Yemen and Lebanon, just to name a few here. Of course, at the center of all this is the Strait of Hormuz, where you've seen a small number of ships going through on a day-to-day basis. But the president said he believes that in the end, the U.S. is in the position of strength, is built to outlast Iran.
1: During an Oval Office exchange with reporters, Mr. Trump claimed Monday that the U.S. has 100% control, quote unquote, of the Strait right now, but that the situation remains complex. Stay tuned. WTOP at 12:32.
4: I'm J.J. Green. It appears the bottom line is that neither side wants to sit down with the other, but wants to appear to be willing to negotiate. And both sides have made six key demands. Never threaten Iran with any language or insult again is the top of the list of what Iran wants. They want to end the war and aggression against Iran and its allies in Lebanon, Palestine, Yemen, and Iraq forever. As well, they say they want the U.S. to lift the naval blockade and withdraw its military forces in the air and in the sea from around Iran, pay reparations, lift sanctions, and unconditionally release Iran's frozen assets. The U.S. is demanding war compensation, compensation for victims of domestic protest. Iran, they say, must fully dismantle its nuclear program, surrender highly enriched uranium, and halt regional and maritime proxy attacks, meaning they need to open the Strait of Hormuz and make sure that the Red Sea area is open as well. All of these things seemed in the way in which they are presented as reasonable to the two sides, but the two sides see these things, many of them, as non-starters.
1: WTOP National Security Correspondent J.J. Green. As the war against Iran continues this week, there are ongoing reports this morning that the military is out of munitions, our military, U.S. military, and there's growing concern this week in Congress about just how quickly they can supply the U.S. with the munitions needed that were depleted as the result of the war. WTOP's Capitol Hill correspondent Mitchell Miller. Tuesday morning, today on the Hill.
8: Virginia Democratic Senator Tim Kaine, a member of the Senate Armed Services Committee, is a critic of the war, and he questions the Trump administration's strategy and widespread use of missiles during its early stages.
6: Maybe it should have been a more limited number against the highest value targets instead of just indiscriminate, let's, bomb everything we can to look tough.
8: Various reports indicate that U.S. munition supplies are only a fraction of what they were at the outset of the war. Defense Secretary Pete Hegseth has downplayed concerns about the supply, and the administration has criticized the media for its reporting on the issue. But Hegseth has met repeatedly with lawmakers seeking tens of billions of dollars in supplemental funding for the war with Iran. On Capitol Hill, Mitchell Miller, WTOP News.
1: The Washington Post reported last week that the president and defense secretary talked about the munitions shortages, apparently while at Camp David last week. Stay tuned. WTOP at 12:35. The death toll is rising as we turn the page this morning after Monday morning's massive earthquake in Colombia. ABC's Patrick Revel brings us up to date.
15: We are still really only getting a sense of the scale of the damage. The 7.4 magnitude quake hit in western Colombia. We know that rescue efforts are underway. We've been seeing these frightening videos showing buildings swaying, walls collapsing, the buildings themselves coming down, people terrified, holding on to each other, just trying not to be thrown to the ground. We've heard from the US and neighboring countries saying that they stand ready to assist. And of course, this comes just weeks after that devastating earthquake in Venezuela.
1: Colorado Congresswoman Lauren Boebert's son is this morning facing felony child exploitation charges.
17: Colorado's Garfield County Sheriff's Office revealing Tyler Boebert was arrested and released Sunday after posting a $10,000 bond. The 21-year-old is the son of Republican Representative Lauren Boebert. Officials say he faces three charges of sexual exploitation of a child and two charges of contributing to the delinquency of a minor. According to court records, the charges stem from an incident that started in January of 2024. In a statement, Congressman Boebert, who is seeking re-election in Colorado's 4th Congressional District, says, "I love my son, adding, "We take these allegations very seriously and pray for everyone affected during this challenging time."
1: Fox correspondent Kristen Goodwin. An international manhunt's underway this week for the son of an Arizona couple found buried in their backyard. Fox correspondent Deborah Valentine has that story.
10: Avondale police officer Daniel Benavidez says the FBI and the U.S. Marshals Service have joined in the search for 27-year-old Matthew Flores.
18: "We are working all partnerships that we can in order to solve this."
10: Benavidez says investigators believe the 27-year-old may have fled the country.
18: "What we want the public to know is that if they have seen Matthew Flores or anything about him in the past few days, let us know."
10: The bodies of his parents were found buried in the backyard of their Litchfield Park home. Police say large amounts of blood were found in the house and evidence that someone tried to clean it, suggesting foul play.
1: WTOP at 1237.
22: ABC News, I'm Stephanie Officer. Iran demanding compensation as part of negotiations to end the war. President Trump saying the U.S. wants compensation too. ABC's Stephen Portnoy.
23: He says he's instructing his negotiators to put this demand firmly on the table in future talks. One way to read this is to say the president is not taking seriously the Iranian demand for reparations, that he's rejecting it out of hand by making this counterproposal.
22: Visually impaired veterans in Indianapolis are using Meta glasses in order to better navigate the world. Ray-Ban's Meta smart glasses include built-in cameras, speakers, and artificial intelligence. They're able to describe surroundings, identify

0: I-95 near 610 in Stafford County. All the activity was moved over into the median. They're poking out a little bit into the transition lane for the express lanes, but of course the express lanes aren't pointed northbound at this hour, so it's not a travel lane. Okay, I've done the explanation. Now stay over to the center and to the right and be safe as you come up towards Quantico. Now up ahead, there's still going to be some congestion in the work zone from Newington, Fairfax County Parkway, heading up through Springfield towards the Beltway. There, only a single left lane is getting by. On the inner loop of the Beltway, leaving Springfield, going up towards Tyson's, you're in good shape. Outer loop, had a broken down truck reported in Tyson's on the Beltway as you head south past the Dulles Toll Road. Started out along the left side of the roadway. Can't quite see it in the traffic cameras anymore, but be alert as VDOT tries to get that truck out of the roadway. We're brought to you by Wolf Trap. Beethoven's magnificent Ninth Symphony comes to life with the National Symphony Orchestra live at Wolf Trap Friday, August 14th. Tickets at wolftrap.org. I'm Robert Workman, your next traffic report in 10 minutes.
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3: Unsettled weather continues as we head through our Tuesday. A chance for a few stronger thunderstorms later on this afternoon. Could be looking at gusty winds upwards of 50 to 60 miles per hour with a few of those storms, along with pockets of moderate to heavy rainfall that could bring localized flash flooding. Temperatures are going to be on the warm side, upper 80s to middle 90s. Tomorrow, chance for a few more storms, 85 to 90 degrees. Thursday, we're in the mid-80s to lower 90s and trending dry. I'm 7 News meteorologist Steve Rudin in the First Alert Weather Center.
1: We're at 70 degrees in our nation's capital Tuesday morning at 1240. Where on WTOP, we bring you money news at 10 and 40. Here's John.
4: Boeing is selling its flying taxi business. The Arlington Blue Chip is selling that venture to Archer Aviation. That is a California startup. But Boeing is not giving up on flying taxis. It's going to take a minority stake in that company. And Lockheed Martin has landed a contract with Australia's submarine agency. The Bethesda defense giant says the deal is going to run over 2 years and it's worth more than $26 million. And Saudi Arabia's embassy has sold a vacant 34-acre property on Pope's Head Road in Fairfax for $4.6 million. The Washington Business Journal says the buyer is an organization for Muslim scholars. Stocks start the week with red arrows. The Dow Jones Industrial Average slipping 60 points Monday. The S&P 500 lost 4. The NASDAQ dropped 85. John Werdock, WTOP News.
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1: Good morning. Welcome in. Glad you're with us here at WTOP. 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
6: 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News happens here.
1: Fire crews continue this morning to battle blazes that have burned at least 10,000 acres and more than 900 homes near Spokane, Washington. Commissioner of Public Lands Dave Upthegrove says this morning crews are making significant progress in putting out the blazes.
7: Just a few days ago, firefighters were chasing fast-moving fires. But the work is increasingly shifted to securing the perimeter and methodically finding and extinguishing those hot spots.
1: Tens of thousands of people have been forced to evacuate recently, but several have since been allowed to return to their homes. No serious injuries or deaths have been reported so far. The good news of the story Tuesday morning, a person has been arrested and accused of setting at least one of those fires. Summer isn't over yet, but already it's breaking records.
8: The long, hot summer scorched records last month across the lower 48 states. NOAA says July temperatures averaged 76.89 degrees Fahrenheit, barely edging out the previous record from July 1936 during the Dust Bowl. Extreme heat along with drought and wildfires impacted much of the Mountain West, Southwest, Northern Plains, and Southeast. Researchers say all 48 states logged at least 1 degree warmer than the average on record. The nights were also hotter, and scientists call that a classic sign of human-caused climate change. Michelle Franzen, ABC News.
1: There are fierce debates of late over AI. Artificial intelligence and data centers have taken center stage on this issue in many local communities. Those debates are now part of a class offering at Howard University, as we hear from WTOP's Annalisa Gale.
2: At Howard University, faculty members are making classroom material

0: feel more relevant as they look to the future with AI.
1: At Howard, we held a curriculum development boot camp this past summer, leveraging Amazon's curriculum and technologies to really dive in to say, what does AI look like across the disciplines?
0: Professors like Dr. Gloria Washington have been working with students to provide solutions to new issues on the horizon, according to Dr. Talitha Washington, who is the executive director of the Center for Applied Data Science and Analytics.
1: And what they did was they took voice data from different Black communities to create their own large language models so that it would understand the different dialects, tonalities, words. There's another instructor that came up with this, and she's put them in teams like with data centers. One student said, this was great because I always fought from, you know, I always was on the other side, but this forced me to think.
0: Annalisa Gale, WTOP News.
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4: Here's a news flash for you. News happens here in a hurry.
3: And it's all over the map. So that's where WTOP reporters are. Beltsville to Burke.
4: Got it covered.
3: Georgetown to Gaithersburg.
4: Yep, there too.
3: 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News happens here.
2: Good Tuesday morning. It is August 11th, 2026. Welcome in. Glad you're with us. I'm Dean Lane. Time now is 12:45 on WTOP this morning.
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3: News
4: happens
3: here.
2: This week, President Trump has signed an executive order calling for revamped childhood vaccine recommendations as we turn to the medical page Tuesday morning. It calls for fewer childhood vaccinations overall, as well as recommending spacing out certain vaccines into separate medical visits, not all in one shot.
5: So the MMR, we want to have separate visits, separate times. The vaccine being broken into three separate single doses and vaccines being administered in separate visits. For example, at 1 year, you should have five separate visits for vaccines rather than getting them all in the same day.
2: Apoorva Mandavilli, global health reporter at the New York Times, here this morning to talk about what this order actually does in the end.
6: So the executive order is trying to do something that the administration has already tried to do. In January, Health Secretary Robert F. Kennedy Jr. and his appointees came up with a new schedule that is exactly what this executive order is also talking about. They tried to rescind recommendations for seven diseases. They went from 18 diseases at the time at the end of 2024 to 11 diseases that children would be routinely immunized for. And that got stuck in the courts. And so this executive order is essentially trying to give that same information to American people because what they tried to do didn't actually work the first time around. And so it's not clear that it has any legal power because, as we know, states are who decide what mandates should be there for children to go to school, for example. It's not really even clear what the information that they have been talking about is based on. They made a lot of comments that have, I would say, questionable sources. So, for example, they talked about the number of shots or the amount, the volume. President Trump talked repeatedly about the volume of shots given to kids, and it's not really clear where any of that information is coming from.
7: And of course, there's been a lot of pushback by public health experts, other medical experts about all of this. What are they saying? And could this create confusion around vaccines?
6: I think that's the number one concern that I'm hearing, because there's not as much legal power here. What pediatricians and the American Academy of Pediatrics and other medical organizations are saying is this creates confusion for American parents who are already looking at a lot of information out there. And to have the president and the health secretary say fewer vaccines is better is extremely confusing. It doesn't actually affect insurance coverage, for example. So all this is doing is putting out a lot of information for parents to navigate. And President Trump is saying, you know, to separate out the MMR shot into three different vaccines. Very few countries even offer that as an option, and almost nobody requires that the shots be given that way. And we know from global health and from the United States that when you make people have to go back multiple times to get shots, they're much less likely to get it.
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8: Out on Loop of the Beltway heading across the Woodrow Wilson Bridge. There's construction in the local lanes from about mid-span over towards the Maryland shoreline. Right in center lanes are blocked. Stay over to the far left if you're committed to the local lanes. Also, the exit ramp from the outer loop of the Beltway to go north on I-295 is closed as part of that construction. Beltway through Prince George's County from Joint Base Andrews up past Northwest Stadium and around to College Park. You should find all of your lanes open. Looks like authorities checking for a disabled vehicle on the inner loop of the Beltway near Colesville Road. They're doing road work northbound on I-95 north of 216 near the rest area in the left lane up towards Route 32. I'm Robert Workman. Your next traffic report in 10 minutes.
2: Let's check that forecast now with Steve this morning on WTOP and this midnight hour Tuesday.
9: After a very active weather day yesterday, we'll see a mix of sun and clouds today, along with a chance for a few stronger thunderstorms this afternoon and into the early evening. Any storm that does develop will have the potential to become strong to severe, with gusty winds as the greatest culprit, even some pockets of moderate to heavy rainfall. It stays hot and humid, upper 80s to middle 90s. Tomorrow, a few more storms remain, 85 to 90 degrees. We're trending dry on Thursday, mid 80s to lower 90s. I'm 7 News meteorologist Steve Rudin in the First Alert Weather Center.
2: Right now, we are at 69 degrees in Reston, 69 Bethesda, 72. This check on the National Mall.
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2: Word this morning that a two-term congressman and the friendly mechanic from the Dukes of Hazzard, remember that show? Well, he's apparently passed away.
14: Just a good old boy.
15: Ben Jones' first game fame is Cooper Davenport, the good old boy mechanic on the Dukes of Hazzard TV series. He later served two terms in the U.S. House, representing a district near Atlanta. Jones' wife says on social media he suffered a heart attack Sunday at their home in Washington, Virginia. Jones credited the series with pulling him out of a self-destructive alcoholic lifestyle. In a 2008 AP interview, he said many people could understand what he went through.
16: They can relate to alcoholism and all that behavior that goes with it because it's a common disease.
15: Jones said when he was sworn into Congress for his first term, he realized how far he had come. After losing in 1992, Jones ran for Congress again in 1994 and lost to Newt Gingrich. But he always embraced the role of Cooter, and after politics, opened at least three Cooter country stores. I'm Mike Hempen.
2: She was famously the victim of a jewel robbery in Paris a couple of years ago. Now police have this week arrested a man who allegedly broke into Kim Kardashian's L.A. area home. More from Fox correspondent Michelle Polino this morning.
17: An alleged thief broke into Kim Kardashian's Hidden Hills mansion in Los Angeles and took one of the cars at the home for a joy ride around the neighborhood before cops busted him. Deputies from the Malibu Lost Hills Sheriff's Station were called to the home Sunday at 3:45 p.m. for reports of a suspect who had broken in and was taking items, according to the California Post. When they arrived, they found a male suspect and arrested him for burglary and vehicle theft. The vehicle he drove belonged to one of Kardashian's staffers. He was taken to jail and booked on a suspicion of burglary charge. Police said, in part, the case is still under investigation. Kardashian was not home at the time of the incident.
2: Jim Carrey, we understand this morning, will star as everybody's favorite family man of the future in the live-action adaptation of The Jetsons. The classic cartoon first aired in 1962, centered around George Jetson, his wife Jane, and their kids Judy and Elroy. Plus, their sarcastic robot maid navigating everyday life in the Orbit City. The movie, we understand, will be Carey's first movie, actually since his role in the Sonic the Hedgehog movies. A release date has not yet been announced. We'll keep you updated as we learn more here at WTOP. An American Airlines flight out of Myrtle Beach was forced to turn around this week Monday morning after an engine caught fire in a bird strike, as we hear from ABC's Gio Benitez this morning.
14: Shortly after takeoff, around 8:40 a.m., the pilots declaring a mayday, citing an engine issue caused by hitting birds. Other pilots reporting to the tower that they saw birds go right into the plane's left engine. The Boeing 737, already over water, forced to turn back, those 172 passengers landing safely at Myrtle Beach International Airport.
2: As Americans rethink what they want from their neighborhoods, a growing housing trend is proving that sometimes smaller really can mean better. Fox correspondent Matt Murphy explains Tuesday morning.
18: They're called pocket neighborhoods, small clusters of homes built around a shared green space instead of a traditional street. The design encourages neighbors to bump into each other, kids to play in common areas, and cars to stay on the edge of the community. While still relatively uncommon, housing experts say interest is growing as communities search for creative ways to add homes without building large apartment complexes. Supporters say pocket neighborhoods can help foster a stronger sense of community and make better use of limited land, though critics note the homes aren't always as affordable as their smaller size might suggest.
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19: Training camp continues for the Commanders in Ashburn, and head coach Dan Quinn did confirm left tackle Laramie Tunsil will undergo tricep surgery. He will miss most of the season, but the head coach is quite comfortable with Tunsil's replacement, and that's Brandon Coleman.
20: I think he, like, you know, some of the other guys, like, going through some adversity into year two, what does that look like? And you want to fight back. And that's the type of off season he had. So that's why I thought he's been off to a very good start inside at left guard. And so we'll make the move to switch him outside.
19: So Coleman moves to left tackle. The Commanders' first preseason game is coming up Friday night. They'll host Miami at 7 o'clock. To baseball, Nats had Monday off. They return to action on Tuesday evening. They'll host the Cubs at 6:45. Jake Irvin gets a start on the mound for the Nationals. Steve Dresner, WTOP Sports.
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2: WTOP at 12:58. Traffic and weather on the 8th. Traffic's first, here's Robert Workman.
8: Road work northbound on I-95 from Fairfax County Parkway in Newington, heading up towards Springfield in the Beltway. Only a single left lane is open through there. They're also working up on 395 in the right lane as you head past Edsel Road up towards Duke Street. Talk to Prince William County authorities. They're on the scene of the crash near Potomac Mills, westbound Prince William Parkway, closed at Telegraph Road. It's like some traffic might be getting by through the intersection under their direction, but I wouldn't count on it as they've got a lot of equipment on the scene there. The WTOP Traffic Center is presented by Window Nation. 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I'm Robert Workman. Your next traffic report in 10 minutes.
9: A mix of sun and clouds later today with a chance for a few thunderstorms. Some may be on the stronger side with gusty winds and heavy downpours. High temperatures later today, upper 80s to middle 90s. Tonight, a few showers and storms will linger. Temperatures will fall into the 70s. Tomorrow, a few more storms remain mid 80s to around 90. I'm 7 News meteorologist Steve Rudin in the First Alert Weather Center.
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0: Good Tuesday morning, August 11th. Welcome in. I'm Dean Lane. Coming up this 1 a.m. hour at WTOP, those storms that move through locally have caused tens of thousands of power outages. We'll update you on restoration this morning.
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25: From ABC News, I'm Stephanie Officer. Colombian officials say at least 132 people are dead after Monday's powerful 7.4 magnitude earthquake. Rescue efforts underway. ABC's Trevor Ault.
26: We have seen dozens of buildings collapse on top of people. As we've seen so frequently in the areas where a lot of the infrastructure is not built up to withstand earthquakes, you now have this massive undertaking to try to find anybody who has survived in all of the rubble. They are very hopeful that they'll be able to dig out more and more survivors, but the longer this goes on, the harder that gets.
25: Seven jurors selected Monday in one of the country's most famous unsolved mysteries, who shot Tupac Shakur. The only one to ever be charged in connection with the rap legend's death, Dwayne Keefe D. Davis, now recanting the story he told, retold, made in statements to police, and wrote a book about, alleging he was the one who ordered Shakur murdered in 1996. The former gang member arrested in Las Vegas in 2023 on a murder charge and has been in custody ever since. Former Death Row Records head Marion Suge Knight spoke to ABC News exclusively from prison, where he's incarcerated on charges unrelated to Tupac's death. Knight was driving the car when Tupac was shot.
27: Everything he said and talked about, he already told on himself.
25: 63-year-old Davis has pleaded not guilty. Once a full jury is selected, the trial is expected to last about a month. A lifeguard in Maine pulled underwater by what he says was a shark Saturday. Greg Wilford telling ABC's Portland affiliate WMTW he was swimming when something grabbed his rescue device.
28: I was probably 5 feet under and I thought I was caught in a boat prop. And I realized it wasn't. There's no fish that's going to do that. It has to be a big fish or a shark. It had to be the shark.
25: British songstress Cleo Soul delighting fans Monday when she announced she'll drop her fifth album, Gentlewoman, August 20th. You're listening to ABC News.
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0: 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Tuesday morning, the 11th of August, 2026. Any spotty showers you see out there lingering will end by daybreak, according to Steve. 73 to 79, the daybreak low. We start out partly sunny later Tuesday, then storms back. We're at 70, straight up in our nation's capital. Good morning to you. I'm Dean Lane. Topping the stories we're following for you on this early Tuesday morning. It was a rock and roll afternoon, in case you didn't see it weather-wise, locally in the region, with a line of powerful storms sweeping through this area. There are lots of reports of downed trees and wires throughout the region, especially to the north towards Baltimore, we understand, this morning. Strong storms that swept across our region caused thousands of power outages on Monday. At this hour, the power companies are reporting some progress. We begin in Virginia this morning to update you on the restoration process and where we stand this early morning in the 1 a.m. hour Tuesday. Dominion Energy is reporting under 1,000 customers in the dark in Fairfax County this check. Under 700 customers now in the dark in Arlington County this morning. About 360 customers are without power in Loudoun County. Over to Maryland, BGE reports almost 3,000 customers in the dark scattered through Howard County. And another 1,200 customers are in the dark in Anne Arundel County. Stay with WTOP, your weather alert station, as we continue to follow the progress on the restoration. We'll keep you updated throughout this overnight early morning. WTOP at 104 now. The headlines much of the summer have been dominated by news about Cyclospora. And now a salmonella outbreak is a big concern, affecting jalapeno peppers, along with some specific food products like salsas that also include the jalapenos. One expert says despite the concerns overall, they stress you can be confident in the safety of food supply in our region.
6: Professor of Food Microbiology Don Schaffner of Rutgers University says, while the news has prompted some shoppers to avoid some of their favorite produce,
7: the most recent CDC numbers indicate that foodborne disease is not going up, but it's not really going down either.
6: So while there are multiple investigations into food safety, from iceberg lettuce to jalapenos, Schaffner says
7: that doesn't mean necessarily that the food supply is getting less safe. FDA is always investigating multiple outbreaks, and you know, as we learn the cause, it gets some attention.
6: Kate Ryan, WTOP News.
0: DC, we hear this morning, could see its motorcycle helmet law scrapped altogether. WTOP's Luke Lueckert tells us Tuesday morning that two legislators are proposing this change in Congress.
10: Republican Congressman Derek Van Orden of Wisconsin and Senator Tim Sheehy of Montana, also in the GOP, have proposed the Ride and Freedom Act. It would prohibit the nation's capital from requiring a person to wear a helmet while driving or riding on a motorcycle or scooter. The Motorcycle Riders Foundation in a statement says Americans should have the freedom to make their own decisions about motorcycle safety. Right now, 17 states and D.C. require all motorcycle riders to wear a helmet. According to data from the National Highway Transportation Safety Administration, over half of motorcycle deaths in states without helmet laws were not wearing the protective equipment, as opposed to just 10% with universal laws. So far, six motorcyclists this year have already died in D.C. Luke Lueckert, WTOP News.
0: WTOP at 106. Over to northern Frederick County, Maryland this morning, where two rabid animals found at a state park recently are keeping people away. WTOP's John Doman talks this morning with Maryland's Department of Natural Resources on when the state park might fully reopen.
11: Areas of Cunningham Falls State Park near Hunting Creek Lake still closed following two incidents of people around the waters getting attacked by rabid beavers. But state leaders are at least talking about what's needed to get those waters open again.
12: I think we're still very much in kind of our fact-finding phase.
11: Joshua Tabora is a fur bearer biologist for Maryland's DNR. Now he says the good news is
12: it's entirely plausible that the two animals involved in the attacks are the only animals in the area.
11: They're just not certain.
12: Beavers aren't what you think of as like your typical vector species, which would be something like a raccoon, a striped skunk, or a red fox.
11: John Dome in WTOP News.
0: WTOP at 107. We've been telling you about the transmission line projects getting pushback all across parts of Virginia. Now a proposed project that is affecting parts of Maryland locally, as well as West Virginia, we understand this morning, is also in the spotlight. The Valley North Project, it's called, is a proposal to bring 260 miles of lines to connect
2: Putnam County, West Virginia, to Frederick County in Maryland. But it's two Virginia state lawmakers who are now asking the group this week behind the project to extend the public comment period. WTOP's Scott Gelman with more.
13: It's one delegate, one state senator, and the big talking point there is the deadline for public comment just initially up front as this is getting out there. Word of this is getting out there is this week Friday, and they are now asking that because of the impact to Western Loudoun County in Virginia in their case, and of course the broad scope in West Virginia and also out in Maryland, to extend the public comment period because they say this could impact historic communities, it could impact residents, and also because most interestingly, they say many residents are only now being made aware that this is even happening. And so they want this to be extended, the public comment period, beyond just this week Friday.
2: The project calls for 765 kilovolt transmission lines and two new substations. Stay tuned. It's good Tuesday morning, August 11th. Time now to check traffic. For that, we go over to Robert Workman in the WTOP Traffic Center Tuesday morning.
8: Got to push the button. Northbound on I-95, there's construction. As you come up through Newington, right and center lanes are blocked as you head past Fairfax County Parkway, all the way through Springfield and up to the Beltway, and even continues onto the ramp to the outer loop of the Beltway. Stay over to the far left, single file. That's all that's getting by through there. Northbound on 395, you've got road work in the right lane between Edsel Road and Duke Street. Wilson Bridge, they're working in the local lanes on the outer loop. As you leave Virginia, heading over towards the Maryland shoreline, right and center lanes are blocked, and the exit ramp to go north on I-295 is also closed for the overnight hours. 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I'm Robert Workman. Your next traffic report in 10 minutes.
2: Let's check that forecast Tuesday morning in the 1 a.m. hour now with Steve.
9: High temperatures later today, upper 80s to middle 90s. Also, we'll be dodging a few raindrops, even some stronger thunderstorms. Any storm that does develop will have the potential to become strong to severe with some gustier winds upwards of 50 to 60 miles per hour, along with pockets of moderate to heavy rainfall. A few thunderstorms on the way tomorrow, mid 80s to around 90 degrees. Thursday, we're trending dry, 85 to 90, and by Friday, we're a little bit cooler in the lower to middle 80s. I'm 7 News meteorologist Steve Rudin at the First Alert Weather Center.
2: Right now, we are at 69 degrees in Springfield, 69 as well, Farragut Square, 69, favorite number, Laurel, with the exception of outside our WTOP studios, up by 1 degree to 70. Our latest check of traffic and weather brought to you by Long Fence here on WTOP Tuesday morning in the 1 a.m. hour. 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
3: 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So that's where WTOP reporters are. Beltsville to Burke.
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14: The National Retail Federation and CNBC have released their monthly report on retail sales, and sales rose 0.3% last month. Sales have now grown some 10 straight months. What did we buy last month? Digital products like ebooks, as well as personal care items and clothing. The CEO that runs Facebook and Instagram is countering all the gloom and doom about AI. Mark Zuckerberg, in a 6,500-word essay, says artificial intelligence can help the economy and create important tools for businesses. On Wall Street Monday, the Dow Jones Industrial Average gave back 60 points. The S&P 500 lost 4. The NASDAQ was down 85. Coming up Tuesday, we get a fresh report on how small businesses are feeling about the economy. John Werdock, WTOP News.
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0: Good Tuesday evening, August 11th. We do indeed thank you for taking us along for the 1 a.m. hour ride. I'm Dean Lane. If you're just joining us, welcome in. Might see a spotty shower at this hour, ending all by daybreak, according to Steve, 73 to 79. Later today, we begin partly sunny on this Tuesday morning, then chance of thunderstorms return with the high in the 90s, 92 to 97, according to Steve. We're at 70 straight up in Washington right now. It's 114 on WTOP. Good morning. Glad you're with us.
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0: Well, Monday was a busy, busy day for official Washington. First, Todd Blanche was formally made the nation's attorney general. He was sworn in at the White House after the Senate confirmed him in a razor-thin vote following days of Republican infighting and concerns about his independence from President Donald Trump. In the meantime, the reflecting pool saga, that continues. President Donald Trump on this issue doubling down on claims that former Olympian David Hearn vandalized the newly renovated pool even after federal prosecutors dropped this case. WTOP contributor and chief Washington correspondent at Midas Touch, Scott McFarlane, joins us with the latest.
17: Oh, he's got some big things in his opening days. It was actually another of Trump's former personal attorneys, Emil Bove, who's now the judge, who swore Todd Blanche in. There was no media availability or interviews after the ceremony. So what does he have coming up? Big things, including locally. He has to file some piece of paper in Alexandria in the coming days to tell the judge what he plans to do next with that slush fund, the one he promised senators was dead. Let's see when he files in Virginia if he confirms it's dead or tries to resuscitate the slush fund. He also is going to appeal to the Supreme Court. Last week's appeals court ruling in the district that the White House ballroom work must stop by August 21st. Let's see what he argues there. And then there's the matter of the reflecting pool. By August 18th, which I'm doing rough math here, Ann and Sean, I think that's next Tuesday, he has to determine whether Jeanine Pirro, the U.S. attorney, and the rest of the team will try to kill those reflecting pool criminal cases permanently. Right now, they're only sort of dead. The judge wants to hear more arguments before killing them permanently.
18: Why is the president, though, still pressing the sabotage narrative against David Hearn?
17: The reflecting pool really has been the apple of Trump's eye. He took personal ownership of the project, saying only he knew the people who could fix it and fix it right and fix it quickly. So this has been embarrassing. And it's been a humiliating episode inside the administration because the president, Sean, has had his U.S. attorney here in D.C., Jeanine Pirro, arguing publicly, if not indirectly, with the Interior Secretary, Doug Burgum. Everybody looks like they're crosswise on this, and Trump, I think, is trying to rise above it politically, but I don't think there's any political victory to salvage here for him.
19: Scott, shifting gears a bit, the budget records that you've looked over show millions diverted from the National Park Service into the White House projects. What's losing out as a result of this?
17: Oh, a good number of our local federal workers tipped me off to this one. Internal National Park Service records show $323 million has been set aside this year by the Park Service to work on the White House grounds, beautifying, vanity projects, upgrades. $323 million, Ann, is a 5,000% increase from the $7 million that was spent in 2024 on the grounds. Money gets moved around. There's less money this year for the flagships of the Park Service, Yosemite, Yellowstone, Joshua Tree, Mount Zion, Grand Canyon. In fact, I found more money allotted for the White House this year than for all those parks combined. That also is going to starve, potentially delay backlogged work at local federal parks. You can think of the ones in our backyard, from Harper's Ferry to Oxon Hill to Antietam. These places may see a bigger backlog of work because more money is rushing towards the White House grounds and National Mall.
0: That was WTOP contributor and chief Washington correspondent at Midas Touch, Scott McFarlane, on WTOP in a conversation with Sean and Ann. 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
0: Traffic and weather on WTOP.
8: No early morning issues reported downtown across the Anacostia or Potomac River bridges. At the DC end of the Key Bridge in Georgetown, they're working on M Street. So be alert if you're coming across the Key Bridge, as well as in on Canal Road towards the Whitehurst Freeway. You'll be directed through. On the ride out of Northeast on New York Avenue or Kenilworth Avenue onto the BW Parkway on Route 50, your lanes are open out to the Beltway. They're doing construction at the Chesapeake Bay Bridge overnight. The eastbound span is closed, so one lane of traffic gets by each way sharing the westbound span. And there's construction northbound on I-95 in Howard County, just north of 216 going up past the rest area. The left lane blocked up towards Route 32. I'm Robert Workman, your next traffic report in 10 minutes.
2: Steve's got that forecast for us as we roll into this Tuesday morning together.
9: A mix of sunny and clouds will still allow temperatures to warm up nicely today in the upper 80s to middle 90s. Also looking at a chance for a few thunderstorms. Nothing as intense as yesterday. However, some storms will have the potential to become strong to severe with gusty winds and pockets of moderate to heavy rainfall. Partly sunny, a few more storms on the way tomorrow, 85 to 90 degrees. We're trending dry on Thursday, mid-80s to lower 90s. And we're only in the lower to mid-80s on Friday with a chance for a few more storms. I'm 7 News meteorologist Steve Rudin in the First Alert Weather Center.
2: Not too bad out this 1 a.m. hour on your Tuesday morning, August the 11th. At this check, temp-wise, we're looking at 69 degrees this Tuesday morning in Tysons. It's 70, Waldorf, 73, Lafond Plaza, 70 and holding outside the WTLP studios. And coming right up after... for you ahead in this hour on WTOP. It's after I stop talking, but here it is.
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2: This morning, word of an Upper Marlboro nonprofit is in hot water with Prince George's County locally. This morning, WTOP's Kyle Cooper reports the county is demanding the agency return grant money that it was given.
22: Judge Me Now Literacy and STEAM received more than $340,000 from the county between July of 2022 and June of 2024. A new audit finds, among other things, that funds were transferred to a personal bank account, and some of the transactions are questionable. In addition, the audit says the nonprofit's board does not meet county standards and there are IRS issues. WTOP has reached out to the nonprofit for comment. Prince George's County is demanding at least $134,000 to be returned immediately. The organization has also been placed on a do not fund list. Kyle Cooper, WTOP News.
2: Residents of the Kingman Park District, located in Northeast D.C., hosted a lawn party over the weekend Sunday near the former RFK Stadium site to gather input on the development of the 180-acre and surrounding area for the future of the Washington Commanders in that stadium. WTOP's Grace Newton reports this morning, Tuesday. It comes just a few days before a public comment period for residents to share their thoughts with the city. Their thoughts with the city is set to end.
27: You know, it's supposed to be an anchor of Ward 7, but right now it just feels
4: like a place where people are supposed to drive to and then be stuck in traffic.
6: Residents of Kingman Park, such as Alexis Pasmino, hosted a lawn party Sunday to inform community members of ways the new development would impact the neighborhood.
4: The focus is so much on the stadium and the riverfront, where it's transients. Like there's transient visitors to those areas. But this part of the plan that we are talking about, people live here.
6: A main concern is plans to pave over a large section of green space along Oklahoma Avenue for a road and the creation of a massive parking garage.
4: I mean, we're called Kingman Park, right? So we don't want to be Kingman Parking.
6: The period for the public to comment on the draft plan ends this Friday. Grace Newton, WTOP News.
0: Released plans show Reagan National's historic Terminal 1 is set for a massive overhaul. Documents from the airport's authority call for demolishing the 9 banjo gates, as they're called, replacing them with a modern-type facility. This morning, reporter Tom Rousey, with our partners at 7 News, walks us through what the plan is for Terminal 1 and what's being torn down and what's being kept up.
7: So these new documents were released last month, just a few weeks ago, showing this was in their plan, but a lot of details about what they're going to do to Terminal 1. And just so we're clear, Terminal 1, if you're familiar with the airport, that's the old terminal. There's two. There's the new one that most people fly out of, but then there's the one that, you know, is historic. Part of the front is historic, but it dates, you know, back much earlier than the other terminal, and it's really showing its age. So essentially that historic facade, if you're familiar with that, that says Washington National Airport in gold, that's going to stay, but everything in Terminal 1 behind it and inside is going to change. So they're going to be tearing down, you know, you mentioned the banjo. That's what they call the A gates now, because it's in the shape of a circle, and on satellite it looks like a banjo. So that's going to be torn down and replaced with a new modern terminal. And they say beyond that, they're going to improve, you know, where you get your luggage, where you go through security, where you get your gate agent, your interaction there, just all sorts of things they plan to improve in the coming years, not too long from now. Construction starting next year.
1: Now, does this call for any work on the roads outside of Terminal 1?
7: Yes, it does. And if you've ever driven to Reagan National Airport, even during a slightly busy time, you know that Terminal 1, that traffic near the Ronald Reagan statue there, is just absolutely horrible much of the day. So part of the plan is to kind of rework the roads. So hopefully that will move a little better than it has in the past. And that should benefit people who go to Terminal 2, the newer terminal as well.
1: When is construction expected to start, and how long do they expect it to take?
7: This is subject to change, but they expect to start next year, and they expect to finish late in 2032. So you're probably going to start to see that construction, you know, within potentially a year from now.
0: That is reporter Tom Rousey. He covers transportation issues for our partners at 7 News, talking there with Ian. 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
10: Commanders training camp continued in Ashburn, Virginia, and on Monday, head coach Dan Quinn did confirm left tackle Laremy Tunsil will have tricep surgery and will be out most of the season. Here's the head coach on making changes now at left tackle.
11: When these tough scenarios come up, it does provide some opportunities, and Brandon Coleman will shift back out to left tackle. He's played a lot of winning football at left tackle here, and we know that he's ready for it. He's put an excellent offseason, and the team is very confident in him.
10: And it's preseason game number one on Friday night for the Commanders. They'll host Miami. That'll be a 7 o'clock kickoff. Over to baseball, where the Nats had the day off on Monday after sweeping Cincinnati over the weekend. They're back to work on Tuesday evening. They'll host the Cubs at 6:45. Jake Irvin gets a start on the mound for the Nats. American League action from Monday night. The O's were beaten by the Twins 9-5. Steve Dresner, WTOP Sports.
0: All right, thanks, Steve. As always, 127, an update on traffic and weather. A minute away. Stay with us here at TOP.
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9: Congressional concern about the rapid depletion of U.S. munitions linked to the war with Iran. I'm Mitchell Miller, today on The Hill.
0: Traffic and weather on WTOP.
13: Virginia State Police with the crash northbound on I-95 at Garrisonville Road in Stafford County, exit 143. Left lane blocked. Be alert. Not much volume coming up from Courthouse Road, but stay out of the fast lane. You should be okay from there up through Woodbridge, but there's road work up ahead from the Fairfax County Parkway towards the Beltway. Right and center lanes are blocked. Only a single left lane gets by on the way up towards the Beltway. Also still have crash cleanup near Potomac Mills. In the intersection at Prince William Parkway and Telegraph Road, follow police direction there. We're brought to you by Wolf Trap. Don't miss the one and only Diana Ross live in concert at Wolf Trap on August 19th. Tickets for Diana Ross are on sale now at wolftrap.org. I'm Robert Workman, your next traffic report in 10 minutes.
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14: Latest food safety issue, salmonella. Are we seeing more outbreaks? I'm Kate Ryan.
15: After a very active weather day yesterday, we'll see a mix of sun and clouds today, along with a chance for a few stronger thunderstorms this afternoon and into the early evening. Any storm that does develop will have the potential to become strong to severe, with gusty winds as the greatest culprit, even some pockets of moderate to heavy rainfall. It stays hot and humid, upper 80s to middle 90s. Tomorrow, a few more storms remain, 85 to 90 degrees. We're trending dry on Thursday, mid 80s to lower 90s. I'm 7 News meteorologist Steve Rudin in the First Alert Weather Center.
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0: So Tuesday morning, August 11th, 2026. We do indeed thank you for taking us along for the early 1 a.m. hour ride. Glad you're in. Welcome. I'm Dean Lane. Dre King is our producer. Among the top stories we're following this morning, it was another afternoon of severe weather as a line of powerful storms swept through the area on Monday. Those storms caused thousands of power outages. At this hour, many, we can report, have had their power restored. Still out, though, this morning at this check. In Virginia, this 1 a.m. hour on your Tuesday, Dominion Energy is reporting about 240 customers in the dark in Loudoun County, another 560 customers without juice in Arlington County. In Maryland, BGE reports over 2,500 customers in the dark. In Howard County, over 1,100 customers are without power in Anne Arundel County. Stay with WTOP as we continue to follow the power companies. We'll keep you updated throughout this overnight early morning. WTOP now at 1:31. On the medical page, President Trump signed an executive order Monday focused on childhood vaccines and the vaccine schedule in specific. The order, we're told, pushes for all childhood immunizations to be administered at separate medical visits instead of all at once.
16: Year one, you should have 5 separate visits for vaccines rather than giving them all in the same day. Very importantly, vaccinations for hepatitis B, COVID-19, and influenza, among others, are no longer recommended for all children.
0: Public health experts warned this morning the separation could lead to an increased risk of children missing the shots and getting those diseases. ABC News medical correspondent Dr. Darian Sutton Tuesday morning says the move here creates an obstacle to full protection from those illnesses.
17: When we compare vaccinations and actual disease, the choice is quite obvious. When you look at the outcomes of these vaccinations, although no vaccine is risk-free, you still have exceedingly rare risks associated with vaccinations. Approximately 30% of cases of measles will develop a complication. I've seen some of them. I've treated patients throughout our measles outbreak here in New York City during the height of that measles outbreak. And I understand very well how misinformation translates to lack of protection, which leads to children becoming patients.
0: Major medical groups, including the American Academy of Pediatrics, say this morning no studies show a link between vaccines and autism. WTOP News Time, now 1:33. Now abroad to the U.S. war against Iran and bringing you up to date this morning. On that front, President Donald Trump responded this week to the latest developments in the Middle East, including Israel's rejection recently over the weekend of the Board of Peace plan for Gaza and Iran's demand that the U.S. pay reparations. ABC's Mary Bruce is in Washington.
18: The president pushing back against Iran's new sweeping demands, rejecting their calls for reparations, instead saying Iran should be paying back the U.S. And the president also responding to Israel's rejection of his new plan for Hamas to disarm. Trump still insisting to me that his relationship with Prime Minister Netanyahu is, quote, very good.
19: I'm J.J. Green. Iran has made six key demands. Never threaten Iran with any language or insult again. That's really bold. Number two, end the war of aggression against Iran and its allies. Three, lift the naval blockade and withdraw its military forces, naval forces and air from the Iranian area. Pay reparations, lift sanctions against the Iranian nation, and unconditionally release, number six, the frozen assets. The U.S. has its six, demanding war compensation, compensation for victims of domestic protest. Number three, Iran must fully dismantle its nuclear program. They have to surrender highly enriched uranium, and they have to halt regional and maritime and proxy attacks, and of course, opening up the Strait of Hormuz is the key thing. These are all of what's been publicly shared, but the element of all of this that, according to several sources, that makes this difficult is that they're not talking directly to each other, only to intermediaries. And it seems as though they don't really want to be in a room talking to each other.
0: WTOP National Security Correspondent J.J. Green Tuesday morning. It's 1:34 on WTOP. The 15-point peace plan for President Trump's peace board rejected by Israeli Prime Minister Benjamin Netanyahu, saying Hamas must truly disarm first. ABC News contributor and former Deputy Assistant Secretary of Defense for the Middle East, Mick Mulroy, says this morning that demand is a recipe for the plan never happening.
20: Certainly you can see the perspective from Israel. They don't want an armed Hamas, but Hamas ultimately has to make that decision. If there's no path for them at all, then they're unlikely to give up the only element that they still have of any leverage.
0: Further, Mulroy says this morning that he also thinks this plays into Netanyahu's need to appease his far-right supporters with that election you may remember coming up for Benjamin Netanyahu in Israel. That's in October. We'll keep you updated on WTOP. In the meantime, members of Congress are worried about how the war with Iran overall has depleted U.S. munitions and where we stand this morning, leaving the military with only a fraction of the missiles we're told it had before this conflict started. WTOP Capitol Hill correspondent Mitchell Miller, Tuesday morning, today on the Hill with the latest.
21: The Armed Services Committee is very concerned about it.
23: Virginia Democratic Senator Tim Kaine, who's a member of the committee, he says it appears the Trump administration threw virtually everything it could at Iran at the start of the war.
21: If you do that in an indiscriminate way, then you wake up and find that your own stores have been significantly depleted.
23: CNN has reported nearly 80% of the Terminal High Altitude Area Defense Missile Arsenal, or THAAD, has been depleted, and the country's number of Patriot missiles has dropped considerably. The White House, concerned that media reports could lessen its leverage against Iran, has pushed back on them. But the Pentagon continues to seek more supplemental funding from Congress. On Capitol Hill, Mitchell Miller, WTOP News.
0: In other news, in South America we turn now. The ground shook beneath Colombia, and it shook hard this week. So far, authorities have confirmed to this point this morning 111 deaths in all from Monday's severe earthquake. But that number is likely to rise as we hear from News Nation's Connell McShane this morning.
24: It was a powerful 7.4 magnitude quake. It rocked the western part of the country. We saw falling debris from collapsing buildings, trapping a number of people under the rubble. So search and rescue efforts continue. The epicenter is in San Jose del Palmar, which is a small community. It's like 250 miles west of the capital, Bogota. Colombia's Geological Service says this was actually the most powerful quake they've had in the last decade, and it was felt as far away as neighboring Ecuador and Panama.
0: News Nation's Connell McShane on WTOP Tuesday morning. Good morning to you. Welcome in for the ride. Glad you're with us. on this Tuesday morning, August 11th, 1:37 is the time. An update on traffic and weather for you in just 1 minute.
2: ABC News, I'm Stephanie Officer. Aid groups are heading to Colombia after Monday's punishing 7.4 magnitude earthquake. Officials say has killed at least 132. Around 1,600 buildings reported damaged or collapsed. Families are picking through the rubble or searching for missing loved ones on citizen-run websites. World Vision Colombia's Barbara Mello says they're working to provide safe spaces for children.
4: The well-being of the children is going to be our number one priority in the next couple of hours and the next couple of days.
2: Well, bills won't be a problem if you win nearly $1 billion. In fact, Powerball jackpot now stands at $975 million for Wednesday's drawing. Once again, no one held the winning ticket matching all six of Monday night's numbers. 6, 37, 54, 55, 64, and the Powerball 10. The Mondo jackpot now etched into the history books, coming in at number 8 on Powerball's top 10 ever prizes. This is ABC News.
0: Sounds good to me. Good luck, everybody. WTOP at 1:30. Traffic and weather on the 8th. And good morning, Tuesday, to Robert Workman in the WTOP Traffic Center.
13: I guess I'm working through Wednesday at least. Southbound on 270. Had a crash at Falls Road along the right side. Quickly moved out of the

0: 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I'm Robert Workman, your next traffic report in 10 minutes.
1: 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Here now, 7 News First Alert meteorologist Steve Rudin with a look at that forecast as we roll into this Tuesday morning together.
2: Unsettled weather continues as we head through our Tuesday. A chance for a few stronger thunderstorms later on this afternoon. Could be looking at gusty winds upwards of 50 to 60 miles per hour with a few of those storms, along with pockets of moderate to heavy rainfall that could bring localized flash flooding. Temperatures are going to be on the warm side, upper 80s to middle 90s. Tomorrow, chance for a few more storms, 85 to 90 degrees. Thursday, we're in the mid 80s to lower 90s and trending dry. I'm 7 News meteorologist Steve Rudin in the First Alert Weather Center.
1: Right now, we're in 69 degrees at Pond Circle and in Germantown, 70 straight up Annandale, 70 as well outside the WTLP studios. WTLP now at 1:40 on your Tuesday morning, August 11th. Where, of course, we bring you money news at 10 and 40. Here's John.
3: The National Association of Home Builders surveyed remodeling activity across the country and found Americans are spending millions to fix up their aging homes. Virginia residents spent $421 million at the start of the year, up more than 6%. Rob Dietz is chief economist at the trade group.
4: The typical owner-occupied home in the United States is now about 41 years old. So when we look at the market and look at states that are growing the most in terms of remodeling, it does include states like Virginia.
3: In Maryland, residents spent $112 million on remodeling. That's a 2% increase. We get more news on housing Tuesday when the National Association of Realtors shares figures on existing home sales. On Wall Street Monday, the Dow Jones Industrial Average down 60 points. The S&P 500 lost 4. The NASDAQ gave back 85. John Werdock, WTOP News.
1: Checking overseas, Asian stocks are mixed this 1 a.m. hour, mainly lower. The Shanghai is down by almost 11 points this check. The Hang Seng is off by 180 points. The Nikkei, the exception, up by 1,364.
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8: News
7: happens
8: here.
1: Health Secretary Robert F. Kennedy Jr. is out this week with two new proposals on the table concerning the food we consume, in particular, ultra-processed foods.
9: Research has linked high consumption of ultra-processed food to inflammation and to chronic diseases, including type 2 diabetes and heart disease and Alzheimer's disease. Yet researchers and federal agencies still lack a common federal definition of ultra-processed foods.
1: One proposal would require manufacturers to notify the FDA, Food and Drug Administration, when they conclude that a substance added to human or animal food is generally recognized as safe, known as GRAS, G-R-A-S. The other, created with Agriculture Secretary Brooke Rollins, is the federal government's first proposed definition of ultra-processed foods. Stay tuned. In addition, on the medical page, the recent outbreaks of that parasite and salmonella have turned a pair of college professors into podcast stars, and they're finding plenty of interest, apparently, in their podcast, which is titled Risky or Not, quote unquote. WTOP's Kate Ryan talks with one of the food experts about the latest incidences tied to the jalapenos.
10: Don Schaffner is a food microbiology professor at Rutgers University and one half of the Risky or Not podcast on food safety issues. Salmonella is often tied to poultry and meat products, but this time it's linked to jalapenos.
8: What apparently happened is we had some jalapeno peppers that were contaminated with salmonella at some point along the growing process or the distribution chain, and some people ate those jalapenos and they got sick.
10: Schaffner says lots of people worry about the recent outbreak of cyclospora that affected iceberg lettuce.
8: Of course, if you have information about the product that shows that it is one of the products that has been linked,

0: to the outbreak, you shouldn't consume it, but that doesn't mean that all iceberg lettuce or all jalapenos are unsafe. In fact, it's quite the opposite.
1: Kate Ryan, WTOP News.
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2: 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Welcome in. I'm Dean Lane. 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
2: For Tuesday morning, that the water crisis taking place right now in Puerto Rico is getting worse, apparently, and it's led to the territorial government rationing water, cutting off supply 48 hours at a time in San Juan and other cities. It comes amid a severe drought right now. On the Start Here podcast, ABC's Andrew Neinbert explains to Brad Milkey this morning why the island of enchantment is rationing that water.
7: We heard last week about possible cyber attacks being plotted against American water systems, up to 12 states at last count. But this weekend in Puerto Rico, the scenario was even scarier as the water supply there suddenly dried up. Now, there do not appear to be any foul play here, but we're no longer talking about a potential water crisis anymore. No, this crisis is here. It's happening, and it's affecting tens of thousands of Americans. ABC's Andrew Dimbert has been tracking the latest. Andrew, how did this all start?
8: Well, the immediate issue here has been extreme drought in Puerto Rico, leading to this water crisis. Now, the crisis goes deeper than that, but that is the immediate problem here. Right now, you've got 180,000, more than 180,000 customers are facing a rotating water shutoff, or rationing, if you will. And our crews on the ground in Puerto Rico have also noticed that the water reservoir there, the supply of the water reservoir, seems to be low here. And our weather team is telling us that there's no significant rainfall in the island's forecast in the future. You know, you've got Puerto Rico's governor saying over the weekend that she's working with the federal government on the crisis, but the island's congressional representatives in Washington are urging the governor there to request a disaster declaration from President Trump. Now, they've already declared an emergency on Puerto Rico, but they'd like to see that emergency declaration from the president, because that could open up resources from FEMA as well. And now authorities are saying that these communities, many of them, especially San Juan and other major cities on the island, are going to be going without running water for 48 hours at a time. So you have that, as well as degrading infrastructure and really a lack of rain, and the driest month ever recorded in the history of the U.S. territory. And here we are, a deepening water crisis that doesn't seem to be getting better anytime soon.
7: Wait, so like if they, you know, turn the spigot on their faucets or something, like nothing comes out, at least for 48 hours. I mean, what does that end up looking like, especially in like vulnerable populations?
8: Yeah, not just an inconvenience, but this is a dangerous situation. So right now, the immediate priority from officials on the ground there is getting people through this drought. Conserving water, getting tanker trucks to communities, the National Guard handing out water bottles and making sure hospitals, nursing homes, the most vulnerable, elderly facilities all have reliable supplies of water. They're going to have to be prepared to expand these rationing conditions if the conditions on the island continue to deteriorate, which meteorologists here at ABC News expect. They do not see any rain in the forecast in the next coming days. And these dry conditions, these historic dry conditions, could last well into September, Brad.
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10: Construction remains outer loop of the Beltway as you head across the Woodrow Wilson Bridge out of Virginia over towards Maryland. In the local lanes, the right and center lanes are blocked as you cross over towards 295, and the exit ramp to go north on I-295 is closed as part of that work. On the inner loop, your lanes are open from Marlow Heights, continuing over through Alexandria and right on over to the Beltway in Springfield. Northbound on I-95, construction coming up from the Fairfax County Parkway towards Springfield, right and center lanes are blocked. Just one left lane is open, and that work zone continues on to the ramp that puts you onto the outer loop of the Beltway. You only have one lane open on that ramp as well. We're brought to you by Jiffy Lube. 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I'm Robert Workman. Your next traffic report in 10 minutes.
11: High temperatures later today, upper 80s to middle 90s. Also, we'll be dodging a few raindrops, even some stronger thunderstorms. Any storm that does develop will have the potential to become strong to severe with some gustier winds upwards of 50 to 60 miles per hour, along with pockets of moderate to heavy rainfall. A few thunderstorms on the way tomorrow, mid 80s to around 90 degrees. Thursday, we're trending dry, 85 to 90, and by Friday, we're a little bit cooler in the lower to middle 80s. I'm 7 News meteorologist Steve Rudin at the First Alert Weather Center.
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2: Again, good Tuesday morning, August 11th. 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Welcome in. 1:52. 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
16: My baby likes.
2: Imagine popcorn kernels bursting. Something similar is actually happening to our brains, believe it or not, with screens, social media, and multitasking, leaving us with something called popcorn brain. That's actually what they call it, a term to describe when our thoughts zoom from, say, one thing to the next. As part of our back-to-school coverage here at WTOP, our very own Lynn Bowie explains this morning how popcorn brain impacts kids in that classroom.
17: Constant phone notifications and endless scrolling can lead to popcorn brain.
18: This phenomenon that happens to people who are constantly engaged with their phones or their devices and seeking out constant stimulation, almost like kernels kind of getting heated up and sort of bouncing around.
17: For students, popcorn brain can make it harder to focus, follow directions, and remember information. Dr. Matt Edelstein, a clinical psychologist at Kennedy Krieger Institute, said parents must model good behavior.
18: It's so easy to justify why we're on screens as adults, because we have busy lives and a lot of competing demands. But most of those things will wait.
17: To help kids transition back to school, take small steps in the right direction. First, reestablish routines for bedtimes and meals, then start limiting screen time. Lynn Bowie, WTOP News.
2: Although August and September, all through those months, WTOP will, of course, be helping your kids head back to the classroom. To see a complete list of our back-to-school stories, heads up for you, just go on over to WTOP.com, a click away, and search Back to School. The Trump administration has announced an overhaul of the Head Start program. The Department of Health and Human Services says this week it wants to loosen standards and restrictions governing the early childhood education program. Adam Gonzalez, a parent in Chicago, says this morning he's worried the changes will lead to program cuts overall.
19: When you hear that they're going to make it more efficient, we've seen how efficiency means cuts, and you worry that we're going to lose services.
2: Head Start currently serves about 700,000 vulnerable American school children these days. Next month will mark 30 years since the murder of rap icon Tupac Shakur. Now the only person to be charged thus far in his death is going on trial.
20: The trial in the murder of Tupac Shakur is underway. The rapper's 1996 killing in Las Vegas had been unresolved for decades. Now, Dwayne Keefe D. Davis faces one charge of murder with a deadly weapon with the intent to promote further or assist a criminal gang in Shakur's death. Jury selection began Monday before Clark County District Court Judge Carly Kearney, with the trial expected to last at least 4 weeks. Davis rejected a plea deal ahead of the trial, insisting he'll face the charge despite the risk of life in prison. He pleaded not guilty. Shakur, who also went by the stage name Tupac, is considered one of the most influential rappers of all time.
2: Fox's Michelle Polino this Tuesday morning. Summer nights are getting a little more spectacular these days. Between the summer solar eclipse and the Perseid meteor showers, Fox's Roxanne Evans says this morning, it's time to look up.
21: The Perseid meteor shower is about to put on one of this year's best celestial fireworks displays, peaking Wednesday night into Thursday morning. At its peak, you can see 50 to 100 meteors an hour under dark skies. The Perseids are especially popular. They're bright, fast, and leave glowing trails. 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Then watch the sky, especially toward the northeast, for those big, bright streaks. The best part? Nature's fireworks are free.
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22: Training camp continues for the Commanders in Ashburn, and head coach Dan Quinn did confirm left tackle Laremy Tunsil will undergo tricep surgery. He will miss most of the season, but the head coach is quite comfortable with Tunsil's replacement, and that's Brandon Coleman.
23: I think he, like, you know, some of the other guys, like, going through some adversity into year two, what does that look like? And you want to fight back. And that's the type of off season he had. So that's why I thought he's been off to a very good start inside at left guard. And so we'll make the move to switch him outside.
22: So Coleman moves to left tackle. The Commanders' first preseason game is coming up Friday night. They'll host Miami at 7 o'clock. To baseball, Nats had Monday off. They return to action on Tuesday evening. They'll host the Cubs at 6:45. Jake Irvin gets a start on the mound for the Nationals. Steve Dresner, WTOP Sports.
2: All right, thanks, Steve. As always, 157 traffic and weather coming right up.
13: This is WTOP, Washington's news traffic and weather station. 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
2: Tuesday morning, August 11th at 1:50. Traffic and weather on the 8th to Robert Workman first in the WTOP Traffic Center.
10: Road work continues northbound on I-95 as you come up out of Newington from the Fairfax County Parkway, pretty much all the way to the Beltway and continuing on to the ramp to the outer loop. You're only going to have one left lane open through that whole stretch, including on the ramp. Once you're on the Beltway, though, you should be okay as you head through Alexandria. There's road work up ahead, though, at the Maryland end of the Wilson Bridge. In the local lanes, the right and center lanes are blocked. Stay to the far left. Ooh, also, the exit ramp to go north on I-295 is closed. Downtown, Anacostia and Potomac River bridges look good, though there is road work in Georgetown just off the Key Bridge on M Street. Follow direction through there. Beltway looks good north of town through College Park, Silver Spring, and Bethesda. 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I'm Robert Workman. Your next traffic report in 10 minutes.
2: Let's check that forecast now this early morning with Veronica. And that would be Steve Rudin.
11: Partly sunny skies as we head through the morning and into the afternoon. A chance for a few thunderstorms to pop on radar. Some storms may become strong to severe with temperatures well in the upper 80s to middle 90s. Lingering showers and storms will draw to a close later this evening. Tomorrow, partly sunny skies, a couple more storms, 85 to 90. I'm 7 News meteorologist Steve Rudin of the First Alert Weather Center.
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2: Tuesday morning, August 11th. Dean Lane. Coming up this 2 a.m. hour on WTOP, the storms that moved through earlier in the region, causing tens of thousands of power outages.
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1: Two attacks from an animal species not known for rabies. How Maryland's addressing it now. I'm John Doman.
2: Good morning, 2 o'clock.
3: From ABC News, I'm Stephanie Officer. Iran released demand for compensation as part of negotiations to end the war. President Trump responded by saying the U.S. wants compensation too. ABC Stephen Portnoy.
4: In a social media post, the president responded to the Iranian demand for reparations or damages by saying it's an interesting idea because he says he's now likewise demanding compensation from Iran for, quote, all of the people that they have killed and gravely wounded with their roadside bombs in many conflicts. The president also says compensation should be paid to the families of protesters who've been killed in Iran, he says, over the last 50 years.
3: The state of emergency in Puerto Rico intensifying as hundreds of thousands have to go without running water in 48-hour increments under a mandatory rationing system. The island facing crippling drought, compounded by notoriously aging infrastructure. ABC's Victor Oquendo.
6: This dog rescue without running water, already using reserve tanks.
7: It's hard because, you know, when you open that faucet and it doesn't come out.
6: Further straining Puerto Rico's water supply, extreme heat, and roughly 1,000 raging wildfires. It's the latest crisis for an island plagued by rolling blackouts and water shutoffs since 2017, when Hurricane Maria killed nearly 3,000 people and devastated the power grid.
3: Some evacuation orders have been eased in the Spokane area as crews make progress against wildfires. Spokane complex fires have damaged or destroyed more than 900 structures. Washington Governor Bob Ferguson said the state is seeking a federal major disaster declaration.
26: Many Washingtonians, as you know, have lost literally everything, including critical personal documents like their driver's license, ID card, birth certificate, and vehicle and vessel titles.
3: David Alan Greer and Damon Wayans set to reunite on screen this fall. Wayans will guest star on season 3 of the medical mockumentary as a charming new doctor. St. Denis Medical premieres in November. You're listening to ABC News.
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3: Health and Human Services Secretary Robert F. Kennedy Jr. proposed a rule change requiring companies submit a list of food additives and provide evidence they're safe to consume.
29: The proposal will give the agency greater visibility into the substances that are entering our food supply.
3: Kennedy says his agency has also submitted for final review the government's first definition of ultra-processed foods. The company behind President Trump's media business, Truth Social, reported a $238 million loss last quarter. That's more than 10 times the loss from a year earlier. Chief Kevin McGurn pointed to branching out to new industries like online betting and crypto. Well,
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2: WTOP at 204. Tuesday morning, August 11th, 2026. Rain spotty ending by daybreak, 73 to 79 the low. Partly sunny as we kick off Tuesday. Later in the day, chance of storms returned in the 90s. Good morning to you. I'm Dean Lane. We do indeed thank you for taking us along for the early morning ride this Tuesday. It was a rock and roll afternoon Monday. If you hadn't noticed this weather-wise, it was a busy afternoon and early evening with a line of powerful storms sweeping through the area at that time. There were lots of reports of downed trees and wires in the middle of all of this, especially to the north towards Baltimore, we understand. Strong storms that swept across our region caused thousands of power outages on Monday. At this hour, the power companies are reporting some progress. Updating you now on the restoration this Tuesday morning in Virginia, Dominion Energy is reporting just over 500 customers without power in Arlington County, about 240 customers in the dark in Loudoun County in Maryland. BGE reports about 2,500 customers in the dark in Howard County. More than 1,200 customers are in the dark in Anne Arundel County this morning. Stay with WTOP. We'll continually update you as we get more on the turning the power back on situation. 206 on WTOP. Speaking of weather, the state of Maryland will be under a code yellow for moderate air quality today because of the smoke drifting eastward from the wildfires in the Pacific Northwest, we understand, this morning. To that end, the Maryland Department of Environment says most of the smoke should stay high in the atmosphere, but a little could reach the surface. The department says meteorologists will monitor conditions over the coming days. WTOP at 206 in northern Frederick County, Maryland. Two rabid animals found at a state park recently that we reported on here at WTOP are keeping people away, apparently. WTOP's John Doman has talked with Maryland's Department of Natural Resources on this as to when the state park might fully reopen.
1: Areas of Cunningham Falls State Park near Hunting Creek Lake still closed following two incidents of people around the waters getting attacked by rabid beavers. But state leaders are at least talking about what's needed to get those waters open again.
5: I think we're still very much in kind of our fact-finding phase.
1: Joshua Tabora is a fur bearer biologist for Maryland's DNR. Now he says the good news is
5: it's entirely plausible that the two animals involved in the attacks are the only animals in the area.
1: They're just not certain.
5: Beavers aren't what you'd think of as like your typical vector species, which would be something like a raccoon, a striped skunk, or a red fox.
1: John Dome in WTOP News.
2: WTOP at 207. Some lawmakers on Capitol Hill say motorcyclists should have the freedom to choose whether or not to wear a helmet while on their bikes. Now they're pushing to eliminate the helmet law in the district.
8: The bill known as the Ride and Freedom Act would prohibit the district from requiring a person to wear a protective helmet when they're driving or riding a motorcycle. It was introduced in the House by Wisconsin Republican Derek Van Orden and identical legislation from Senator Tim Sheehy of Montana. According to city crash injury data, six motorcyclists this year have already died. D.C. and 17 other states require helmets when on a motorcycle. Spokesperson for the District Department of Transportation says helmet requirements for motorcycles are designed to protect roadway users. In another statement, the Motorcycle Riders Foundation says this legislation would ensure the freedom to choose whether or not they want to wear a helmet. Luke Luger, WTOP News.
2: WTOP. Tuesday morning, August 11th. Thanks for taking the ride with us this early 2 a.m. hour. 2:08, the time to be exact.
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2: Traffic and weather on the 8th and when it breaks. Good Tuesday morning to Robert Workman in the WTOP Traffic Center with us. All right, let's check that forecast now.
11: After a very active weather day yesterday, we'll see a mix of sun and clouds today, along with a chance for a few stronger thunderstorms this afternoon and into the early evening. Any storm that does develop will have the potential to become strong to severe, with gusty winds as the greatest culprit, even some pockets of moderate to heavy rainfall. It stays hot and humid, upper 80s to middle 90s. Tomorrow, a few more storms remain, 85 to 90 degrees. We're trending dry on Thursday, mid 80s to lower 90s. I'm 7 News meteorologist Steve Rudin in the First Alert Weather Center.
2: We're at 69 degrees for Belvoir, 72 Foggy Bottom, 70 Silver Spring. We're at 70 straight up in our nation's capital. Let's check traffic now with Robert Workman on the WTOP Traffic Center.
10: Authorities checking the report of a vehicle fire eastbound on the Dulles Toll Road after Hunter Mill Road. Help on the way there. They're also checking for a crash now in Reston on Reston Parkway at Barron Cameron Avenue. So watch for the emergency response. They've already been on the scene and still are. Northbound on I-95, crash at 610 Garrisonville Road. No road work down there overnight, but the left lane is blocked with the emergency response. There is road work northbound on I-95 as you head from Newington, Fairfax County Parkway up towards the Beltway. There you only get by single file to the left. And I still see Prince William authorities in the intersection at Prince William Parkway and Telegraph Road. Crash occurred there, I guess, a little over an hour or so ago. Follow police directions. Some traffic appears to be getting through, but not a whole lot. The if you're selling your car, you want to watch out for fake payments, unsafe meetups, and endless haggling. Or you could just sell to Fitzgerald and know exactly who you're dealing with. 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I'm Robert Workman, your next traffic report in 10 minutes.
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14: Boeing is selling its flying taxi business. The Arlington Blue Chip is selling that venture to Archer Aviation. That is a California startup. But Boeing is not giving up on flying taxis. It's going to take a minority stake in that company. And Lockheed Martin has landed a contract with Australia's submarine agency. The Bethesda defense giant says the deal is going to run over 2 years and it's worth more than $26 million. And Saudi Arabia's embassy has sold a vacant 34-acre property on Pope's Head Road in Fairfax for $4.6 million. The Washington Business Journal says the buyer is an organization for Muslim scholars. Stocks start the week with red arrows. The Dow Jones Industrial Average slipping 60 points Monday. The S&P 500 lost 4. The NASDAQ dropped 85. John Werdock, WTOP News.
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2: Israeli Prime Minister Benjamin Netanyahu rejecting this week the U.S.-backed peace plan for Gaza, saying Hamas must disarm first. So far, no response from President Donald Trump.
6: Perhaps what the White House is doing is recognizing that Benjamin Netanyahu has his own domestic political considerations to keep in mind ahead of elections in Israel in October. But the idea that the Prime Minister of Israel would be rejecting a plan proposed by the Board of Peace created by President Trump, that he would say that some elements of it are unacceptable, the fact that there's been, for all intents and purposes, radio silence from the president since, is quite striking.
2: ABC News national correspondent Stephen Portnoy at the White House. After weeks of delays and drama, Todd Blanche was sworn in officially this week on Monday as President Trump's brand new attorney general. The swearing-in took place in a private ceremony at the White House.
7: And that I will well and faithfully discharge the duties of the office of which I am about to enter.
8: So help me God.
7: So help me God.
8: Congratulations.
2: That's from a video posted by a White House staff member on social media. WTOP's Capitol Hill correspondent Mitchell Miller has more on that for us.
12: Todd Blanche and the White House are marking a year since the president announced an anti-crime initiative here in D.C., and Blanche cites 16,000 arrests, says D.C. is safer than it has been in years, taking thousands of illegal drugs and firearms off the streets. Now, others point out that homicides were already trending downward before this initiative was announced, but they have continued to fall. The National Guard, which was initially deployed for a few months, is now going to be patrolling D.C. through the end of president's term in 2029. The Defense Department provided an estimate of the cost at the request of Democratic lawmakers recently, which will be at least $1.4 billion. Blanche pledges to continue efforts to make D.C. safer.
13: Well, Mitch, in the Senate confirmation vote, Todd Blanche was opposed by every Democrat and two Republicans. Remind us again of their concerns.
12: Well, Blanche was ultimately confirmed by a single vote over the weekend, and a lot of attention, as we've talked about, has focused on the anti-weaponization fund not being completely dead with possible future payouts for January 6th rioters. The president says that will be up to Blanche. But a broader concern among Democrats and legal watchdog groups is management of the Justice Department itself, where morale has fallen, and many longtime prosecutors have either been fired or forced out because they were perceived as people who didn't do what the president wanted. Now, interestingly, Blanche was sworn in by Emil Bove, a former defense attorney for Trump who's now a federal judge and who earlier helped to purge prosecutors when he was with the Justice Department. Democratic lawmakers argue Blanche will effectively be a rubber stamp for whatever President Trump wants done. Blanche's supporters say he's highly qualified and will uphold the law. Justice Department employees lined the halls and clapped for him when he returned to DOJ.
26: A South Carolina military base was renamed for the late Senator Lindsey Graham. Among the speakers, his sister, Darlene Graham, who's now serving as the senator there. She's hoping to get the GOP nomination for her late brother's next term. How are things shaping up there?
12: Well, the Trump administration announced that Joint Base Charleston would be renamed after the late senator soon after his death last month. And it was renamed Joint Base Lindsey Graham, and Defense Secretary Pete Hegseth and Treasury Secretary Scott Bessent were there, along with Graham's sister, Darlene. Now, President Trump has endorsed her to become the next GOP Senate nominee, but she has plenty of competition, including from Representatives Russell Fry and Ralph Norman here in the House. And if no candidate gets more than 50% of the vote, which seems likely, there will be a runoff then in 2 weeks.
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9: Construction continues outer loop of the Beltway on the Woodrow Wilson Bridge. Local lanes from about mid-span over to the Maryland shoreline. Right and center lanes are blocked. Stay to the far left. Your through lanes are available as well from Alexandria over towards Oxon Hill. Oh, the ramp from the outer loop of the Beltway to go north on I-295 is closed as part of that work. On the Beltway from Joint Base Andrews up past Northwest Stadium and around to College Park, you're in good shape. Road work northbound on I-95 in Howard County, north of 216 going up past the rest area. Left lane blocked as you head up towards Route 32. Southbound on I-95 and the BW Parkway, you're A-OK from Laurel down towards the Beltway. We're brought to you by Virtualytics. Dashboards show what happened yesterday as the

0: 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I'm Robert Workman, your next traffic report in 10 minutes.
1: High temperatures later today, upper 80s to middle 90s. Also, we'll be dodging a few raindrops, even some stronger thunderstorms. Any storm that does develop will have the potential to become strong to severe with some gustier winds upwards of 50 to 60 miles per hour, along with pockets of moderate to heavy rainfall. A few thunderstorms on the way tomorrow, mid-80s to around 90 degrees. Thursday, we're trending dry, 85 to 90, and by Friday, we're a little bit cooler in the lower to middle 80s. I'm 7 News meteorologist Steve Rudin at the First Alert Weather Center.
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7: Flights at Reagan National locally will be grounded, we're told this morning, for 3 hours at least during the Freedom 250 Grand Prix coming to D.C. The FAA, Federal Aviation Administration, says this morning all arrivals and departures will pause, heads up, from 10:15 a.m. to 1:15 p.m. on August 23rd to accommodate aerial displays tied to America's 250th celebrations. Officials warned this weekend that the times could shift. The race marks the first IndyCar event actually in the Capitol, with cars running 250 miles on a 1.7-mile track through Pennsylvania, Constitution, and Independence Avenues. Expect road closures and parking restrictions also. We've got you covered with traffic and weather on WTOP. To Prince George's County now, which has given hundreds of thousands of dollars to a local nonprofit, but now the county is demanding some of that money be returned, as we hear from WTOP's Kyle Cooper this morning.
8: A recent audit of Upper Marlboro-based nonprofit Judge Me Now Literacy and STEAM Resources, which received more than $340,000 from the county, found several issues. According to the audit, some of the money was transferred to a personal account, and there were questionable transactions. In addition, the audit says the nonprofit's board does not meet county standards, and there are issues with IRS compliance. The audit says all this, quote, led us to question whether county grant and sponsorship funds were used solely for their intended purpose. Prince George's County is demanding at least $134,000 of the granted dollars be returned immediately. WTOP has reached out to the nonprofit for comment. Kyle Cooper, WTOP News.
7: It's the final days of summer for students across the region, and some counties will be starting classes as soon as this week. Spotsylvania County, for example, starting the school year today, this Tuesday. Stafford County schools will start classes tomorrow and Wednesday. Here at WTOP, we spoke with this school superintendent, Daniel Smith, on what's in store now for students entering new schools this week.
9: Wednesday is our very first day of school with all students. On Tuesday, we will have transition day. And really, that is meant for our students in pre-K, kindergarten, sixth grade, and ninth grade. And you'll notice those are students going not just to new schools, but at new levels. And so we spend the day, all of our staff are there, and spend the day just helping them to transition.
7: Fredericksburg City Schools will do the same, as their first official day of school is on Wednesday. Good luck to all our school kids. Have you ever heard of popcorn brain? That's when your thoughts feel scattered and it's hard to focus. Imagine that. Constant phone notification and endless scrolling can lead to popcorn brain, as it's known. It can also create the also could create disturbance in the classroom. As part of WTOP's back-to-school coverage on this Tuesday morning, our very own Lynn Bowie explains how to help your kids adjust after a summer of extra screen time.
10: Popcorn brain is when your thoughts feel like popcorn kernels bursting, rapidly bouncing between apps, screens, and tasks. For kids back at school, popcorn brain makes it hard to concentrate and retain information. It can lead to anxiety and a need for stimulation.
11: We are so accustomed now to constantly seeking information quickly.
10: Dr. Matt Edelstein, a clinical psychologist at Kennedy Krieger Institute, says first, reestablish routines for bedtimes and meals. Then limit device use, disable autoplay, and add parental controls.
11: Parents can often feel like this is a battle that can't be won because screens are everywhere. And I want to encourage families to feel like even small steps are steps in the right direction.
10: Just as important, model screen-free time by setting boundaries for yourself. Lynn Bowie, WTOP News.
7: Now, although August and September, WTOP will, through these months, be helping your kids get back into the classroom routine as they head back to school. 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
12: Commanders training camp continued in Ashburn, Virginia, and on Monday, head coach Dan Quinn did confirm left tackle Laremy Tunsil will have tricep surgery and will be out most of the season. Here's the head coach on making changes now at left tackle.
13: When these tough scenarios come up, it does provide some opportunities, and Brandon Coleman will shift back out to left tackle. He's played a lot of winning football at left tackle here, and we know that he's ready for it. He's put an excellent offseason, and the team is very confident in him.
12: And it's preseason game number one on Friday night for the Commanders. They'll host Miami. That'll be a 7 o'clock kickoff. Over to baseball, where the Nats had the day off on Monday after sweeping Cincinnati over the weekend. They're back to work on Tuesday evening. They'll host the Cubs at 6:45. Jake Irvin gets a start on the mound for the Nats. American League action from Monday night. The O's were beaten by the Twins 9-5. Steve Dresner, WTOP Sports.
7: All right, thanks, Steve. As always, 2:27 the time on your early Tuesday morning. An update on traffic and weather a minute away. And coming up next half hour.
14: Growing worries in Congress about the dwindling U.S. munition supply due to the war with Iran. I'm Mitchell Miller, today on The Hill.
15: I'm Tony Goldwyn. 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
7: Traffic and weather on WTOP.
0: No early morning trouble spots reported southbound on 270 out of Germantown and Gaithersburg down towards the lane divide. Outer loop of the Beltway, A-OK down across the American Legion Bridge towards Tyson's. Accident reported out in Reston on Reston Parkway. At Barron Cameron Avenue, looks like emergency equipment on the scene there. Northbound on 28 north of I-66 heading up into Chantilly. Roadwork blocking two left lanes as you head up past Westfields Boulevard. Northbound on I-95 there doing roadwork from the Fairfax County Parkway in Newington up to the Beltway with just one left lane available. 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I'm Robert Workman. Your next traffic report in 10 minutes.
1: A mix of sun and clouds will still allow temperatures to warm up nicely today in the upper 80s to middle 90s. Also looking at a chance for a few thunderstorms. Nothing as intense as yesterday. However, some storms will have the potential to become strong to severe with gusty winds and pockets of moderate to heavy rainfall. Partly sunny, a few more storms on the way tomorrow, 85 to 90 degrees. We're trending dry on Thursday, mid-80s to lower 90s. And we're only in the lower to mid-80s on Friday with a chance for a few more storms. I'm 7 News meteorologist Steve Rudin in the First Alert Weather Center.
7: Low 70s around the region this 2 a.m. hour, Tuesday morning, August the 11th. We're at 71 degrees this check, Georgetown, 70 Bowie and in Leesburg. It's also 70 outside the WTOP studios right now.
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7: Good Tuesday morning, August 11th. We do indeed thank you for taking us along for the 2 a.m. hour ride. Glad you're in. I'm Dean Lane. Andrew Mitchell is our producer. Among the top stories we're following this half hour, we begin with another day of severe weather on Monday as a line of powerful storms swept through the area a good part of Monday afternoon into evening. Those storms at that time caused thousands of power outages. At this hour, many have had their power restored. Still out, though, at last check. In Virginia, Dominion Energy is reporting 246 customers in the dark in Loudoun County. About 530 customers are without juice in Arlington County. And in Maryland, BGE reports this morning about 2,500 customers in the dark in Howard County. Over 1,200 customers are in the dark in Anne Arundel County this morning. Stay with WTOP as we continue to follow the power companies and updating their restoration process this morning. It's 2:31 on WTOP. President Trump is scoffing at Iran's call for war reparations and further says he's now directing negotiators to include compensation for Iran for all of the people that they have killed and gravely wounded with their roadside bombs, quote unquote. News Nation's Robert Sherman has more on that for us this morning.
21: He also said that Iran should be held responsible for all protesters who were killed inside of their country and all the death and destruction in countries such as Syria and Yemen and Lebanon, just to name a few here. Of course, at the center of all this is the Strait of Hormuz, where you've seen a small number of ships going through on a day-to-day basis. But the president said he believes that in the end, the U.S. is in the position of strength, is built to outlast Iran.
7: During an Oval Office exchange with reporters, President Trump claimed that the U.S. has 100% control, quote-unquote, of the strait, but that the situation remains complex this morning. WTOP at 2:33.
22: I'm J.J. Green. It appears the bottom line is that neither side wants to sit down with the other, but wants to appear to be willing to negotiate. And both sides have made six key demands. Never threaten Iran with any language or insult again is the top of the list of what Iran wants. They want to end the war and aggression against Iran and its allies in Lebanon, Palestine, Yemen, and Iraq forever. As well, they say they want the U.S. to lift the naval blockade and withdraw its military forces in the air and in the sea from around Iran, pay reparations, lift sanctions, and unconditionally release Iran's frozen assets. The U.S. is demanding war compensation, compensation for victims of domestic protest. Iran, they say, must fully dismantle its nuclear program, surrender highly enriched uranium, and halt regional and maritime proxy attacks, meaning they need to open the Strait of Hormuz and make sure that the Red Sea area is open as well. All of these things seem, in the way in which they are presented, as reasonable to the two sides, but the two sides see these things, many of them, as non-starters.
7: WTOP National Security Correspondent J.J. Green this early Tuesday morning. As the U.S. war against Iran continues this morning, there are ongoing reports that the military is out of munitions. And there's growing concern this morning in Congress about how quickly the U.S. supply of munitions was depleted as a result of the war. WTOP Capitol Hill correspondent Mitchell Miller, Tuesday morning, Today on the Hill.
14: Virginia Democratic Senator Tim Kaine, a member of the Senate Armed Services Committee, is a critic of the war, and he questions the Trump administration's strategy and widespread use of missiles during its early stages.
3: Maybe it should have been a more limited number against the highest value targets instead of just indiscriminate, let's, you know, bomb everything we can to look tough.
14: Various reports indicate that U.S. munition supplies are only a fraction of what they were at the outset of the war. Defense Secretary Pete Hegseth has downplayed concerns about the supply, and the administration has criticized the media for its reporting on the issue. But Hegseth has met repeatedly with lawmakers seeking tens of billions of dollars in supplemental funding for the war with Iran. On Capitol Hill, Mitchell Miller, WTOP News.
7: Washington Post reported last week that the President and Defense Secretary talked about the munitions shortages while at Camp David. We'll update you as we learn more. The death toll now is rising on another front this morning, turning the page after Monday morning's massive earthquake that took place in Colombia.
4: We are still really only getting a sense of the scale of the damage. The 7.4 magnitude quake hit in western Colombia. We know that rescue efforts are underway. We've been seeing these frightening videos showing buildings swaying, walls collapsing, the buildings themselves coming down, people terrified, holding on to each other, just trying not to be thrown to the ground. We've heard from the U.S. and neighboring countries saying that they stand ready to assist. And of course, this comes just weeks after that devastating earthquake in Venezuela.
7: At last check, at least 132 people have died. That is ABC's Patrick Rebel this morning. Colorado Congresswoman Lauren Boebert's son is facing felony child exploitation charges, as we hear from Fox correspondent Kristen Goodwin this morning.
8: Colorado's Garfield County Sheriff's Office revealing Tyler Boebert was arrested and released Sunday after posting a $10,000 bond. The 21-year-old is the son of Republican Representative Lauren Boebert. Officials say he faces three charges of sexual exploitation of a child and two charges of contributing to the delinquency of a minor. According to court records, the charges stem from an incident that started in January of 2024. In a statement, Congressman Boebert, who is seeking re-election in Colorado's 4th Congressional District, says, "I love my son," adding, "We take these allegations very seriously and pray for everyone affected during this challenging time."
7: Fox correspondent Kristen Goodwin on WTOP. Good Tuesday morning, August 11th, 2026. Thanks for taking the ride with us this early hour. Time now is 2:37. We'll update traffic and weather for you a minute away. Meantime, if you are just joining us, thanks for taking the ride. A recap now of the top stories we're following this early morning Tuesday on WTOP.
23: ABC News, I'm Stephanie Officer. Iran demanding compensation as part of negotiations to end the war. President Trump saying the U.S. wants compensation too. ABC's Stephen Portnoy.
24: He says he's instructing his negotiators to put this demand firmly on the table in future talks. One way to read this is to say the president is not taking seriously the Iranian demand for reparations, that he's rejecting it out of hand by making this counterproposal.
23: Visually impaired veterans in Indianapolis are using Meta glasses in order to better navigate the world. Ray-Ban's Meta smart glasses include built-in cameras, speakers, and artificial intelligence. They're able to describe surroundings, identify objects, and read text aloud. Bozma Enterprises, Meta, and the Blinded Veterans Association partnered up for a two-day event in that city, providing eligible vets with free Ray-Ban Meta Wayfarer glasses and some hands-on training. Meta hopes to help hundreds more across Indiana with a national goal of giving out 130,000 pairs of glasses. This is ABC News.
7: It's Tuesday morning, August 11th. Thanks for taking the ride with us. 2:38. Traffic and weather on the 8th. Good morning to Robert Workman this early morning at the WTOP Traffic Center Tuesday.
0: Good morning, Dean. All lanes now open northbound on I-95 in Stafford. Longstanding crash at 610 finally cleared from along the left side of the roadway. You'll make pretty good time up towards Quantico and Dale City. It's going to get a little busier, though, up in Springfield as you head north of the Fairfax County Parkway. Construction blocks three out of the four lanes. You only have a single left lane open heading up towards the Beltway, and that work zone continues onto the ramp to the outer loop of the Beltway. Up ahead on the outer loop at the Maryland end of the Wilson Bridge, they're still doing work in the local lanes along the right and center portions of the road. The exit ramp to go north on I-295 off the outer loop is also closed. Inner loop looks good through Annandale and Tysons and across the American Legion Bridge. No issues reported down 270 or I-95 towards the Maryland Beltway. 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Did you know Silver Diner has many best-kept secrets? Secret number one, weekday blue plate breakfast at Silver Diner are the best deal in town, starting at $11.99 and include both coffee and juice. I'm Robert Workman, your next traffic report in 10 minutes.
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0: Lead outside the WTOP studios, where the time now is 2:40 Tuesday morning. 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
1: The National Retail Federation and CNBC have released their monthly report on retail sales, and sales rose 0.3% last month. Sales have now grown some 10 straight months. What did we buy last month? Digital products like ebooks, as well as personal care items and clothing. The CEO that runs Facebook and Instagram is countering all the gloom and doom about AI. Mark Zuckerberg, in a 6,500-word essay, says artificial intelligence can help the economy and create important tools for businesses. On Wall Street Monday, the Dow Jones Industrial Average gave back 60 points. The S&P 500 lost 4. The NASDAQ was down 85. Coming up Tuesday, we get a fresh report on how small businesses are feeling about the economy. John Werdock, WTOP News.
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3: 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News happens here.
0: Fire crews continue this morning to battle blazes that have burned at least 10,000 acres and more than 900 homes near Spokane, Washington. Commissioner of Public Lands Dave Upthegrove says this morning crews are making significant progress in putting out the blazes.
4: Just a few days ago, firefighters were chasing fast-moving fires, but the work is increasingly shifted to securing the perimeter and methodically finding and extinguishing those hot spots.
0: Tens of thousands of people have been forced to evacuate recently, but several have since been allowed to return to their homes. No serious injuries or deaths have been reported so far. The good news of the story Tuesday morning, a person has been arrested and accused of setting at least one of those fires. Summer isn't over yet, but already it's breaking records.
5: The long, hot summer scorched records last month across the lower 48 states. NOAA says July temperatures averaged 76.89 degrees Fahrenheit, barely edging out the previous record from July 1936 during the Dust Bowl. Extreme heat along with drought and wildfires impacted much of the Mountain West, Southwest, Northern Plains, and Southeast. Researchers say all 48 states logged at least 1 degree warmer than the average on record. The nights were also hotter, and scientists call that a classic sign of human-caused climate change. Michelle Franzen, ABC News.
0: There are fierce debates of late over AI. Artificial intelligence and data centers have taken center stage on this issue in many local communities. Those debates are now part of a class offering at Howard University, as we hear from WTOP's Annalisa Gale.
6: At Howard University, faculty members are making classroom material more relevant as they look to the future with AI.
7: At Howard, we held a curriculum development boot camp this past summer, leveraging Amazon's curriculum and technologies to really dive in to say, what does AI look like across the disciplines?
6: Professors like Dr. Gloria Washington have been working with students to provide solutions to new issues on the horizon. According to Dr. Talitha Washington, who is the executive director of the Center for Applied Data Science and Analytics.
7: And what they did was they took voice data from different Black communities to create their own large language models so that it would understand the different dialects, tonalities, words. There's another instructor that came up with this, and she's put them in teams like with data centers. One student said, this was great because I always fought from, you know, I always was on the other side, but this forced me to think.
6: Annalisa Gale, WTOP News.
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1: here.
3: This week, President Trump has signed an executive order calling for revamped childhood vaccine recommendations as we turn to the medical page Tuesday morning. It calls for fewer childhood vaccinations overall, as well as recommending spacing out certain vaccines into separate medical visits, not all in one shot.
4: So the MMR, we want to have separate visits, separate times. The vaccine being broken into three separate single doses and vaccines being administered in separate visits. For example, at 1 year, you should have five separate visits for vaccines rather than getting them all in the same day.
3: Apoorva Mandavilli, global health reporter at the New York Times, here this morning to talk about what this order actually does in the end.
5: So the executive order is trying to do something that the administration has already tried to do. In January, Health Secretary Robert F. Kennedy Jr. and his appointees came up with a new schedule that is exactly what this executive order is also talking about. They tried to rescind recommendations for seven diseases. They went from 18 diseases at the time at the end of 2024 to 11 diseases that children would be routinely immunized for. And that got stuck in the courts. And so this executive order is essentially trying to give that same information to American people because what they tried to do didn't actually work the first time around. And so it's not clear that it has any legal power because, as we know, states are who decide what mandates should be there for children to go to school, for example. It's not really even clear what the information that they've been talking about is based on. They made a lot of comments that have, I would say, questionable sources. So, for example, they talked about the number of shots or the amount, the volume. President Trump talked repeatedly about the volume of shots given to kids, and it's not really clear where any of that information is coming from.
6: And of course, there's been a lot of pushback by public health experts, other medical experts about all of this. What are they saying? And could this create confusion around vaccines?
5: I think that's the number one concern that I'm hearing, because there's not as much legal power here. What pediatricians and the American Academy of Pediatrics and other medical organizations are saying is this creates confusion for American parents who are already looking at a lot of information out there. And to have the president and the health secretary say fewer vaccines is better is extremely confusing. It doesn't actually affect insurance coverage, for example. So all this is doing is putting out a lot of information for parents to navigate. And President Trump is saying, you know, to separate out the MMR shot into three different vaccines. Very few countries even offer that as an option, and almost nobody requires that the shots be given that way. And we know from global health and from the United States that when you make people have to go back multiple times to get shots, they're much less likely to get it.
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7: Road work continues downtown in Georgetown on M Street, just off the Key Bridge. One lane of traffic getting by under direction. Use caution as you come across the Key Bridge, or if you're coming in on Canal Road towards the Whitehurst Freeway. Otherwise, the pace is good across the Anacostia and Potomac River bridges, as well as the Southeast Southwest Freeway. Still have construction at the Chesapeake Bay Bridge. Eastbound span closed overnight, so you're sharing the westbound span, one lane in each direction. Also, some Maryland construction on northbound I-95. As you head up past the rest area between 216 and Route 32. Left lane block southbound. Your lanes are open coming down to the Beltway. 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I'm Robert Workman. Your next traffic report in 10 minutes.
8: A mix of sun and clouds will still allow temperatures to warm up nicely today in the upper 80s to middle 90s. Also looking at a chance for a few thunderstorms. Nothing as intense as yesterday. However, some storms will have the potential to become strong to severe with gusty winds and pockets of moderate to heavy rainfall. Partly sunny, a few more storms on the way tomorrow, 85 to 90 degrees. We're trending dry on Thursday, mid-80s to lower 90s. And we're only in the lower to mid-80s on Friday with a chance for a few more storms. I'm 7 News meteorologist Steve Rudin in the First Alert Weather Center.
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6: Word this morning that a two-term congressman and the friendly mechanic from the Dukes of Hazzard, remember that show? Well, he's apparently passed away.
10: Just a good old boy.
11: Ben Jones' first game theme is Cooper Davenport, the good old boy mechanic on the Dukes of Hazzard TV series. He later served two terms in the U.S. House, representing a district near Atlanta. Jones' wife says on social media he suffered a heart attack Sunday at their home in Washington, Virginia. Jones credited the series with pulling him out of a self-destructive alcoholic lifestyle. In a 2008 AP interview, he said many people could understand what he went through.
12: They can relate to alcoholism and all that behavior that goes with it because it's a common disease.
11: Jones said when he was sworn into Congress for his first term, he realized how far he had come. After losing in 1992, Jones ran for Congress again in 1994 and lost to Newt Gingrich. But he always embraced the role of Cooter, and after politics, opened at least three Cooter country stores. I'm Mike Hempen.
6: She was famously the victim of a jewel robbery in Paris a couple of years ago. Now police have this week arrested a man who allegedly broke into Kim Kardashian's L.A. area home. More from Fox correspondent Michelle Polino this morning.
13: An alleged thief broke into Kim Kardashian's Hidden Hills mansion in Los Angeles and took one of the cars at the home for a jewelry ride around the neighborhood before cops busted him. Deputies from the Malibu Lost Hills Sheriff's Station were called to the home Sunday at 3:45 p.m. for reports of a suspect who had broken in and was taking items, according to the California Post. When they arrived, they found a male suspect and arrested him for burglary and vehicle theft. The vehicle he drove belonged to one of Kardashian's staffers. He was taken to jail and booked on a suspicion of burglary charge. Police said, in part, the case is still under investigation. Kardashian was not home at the time of the incident.
6: Jim Carrey, we understand this morning, will star as everybody's favorite family man of the future in the live-action adaptation of The Jetsons. The classic cartoon first aired in 1962, centered around George Jetson, his wife Jane, and their kids Judy and Elroy, plus their sarcastic robot maid navigating everyday life in the Orbit City. The movie, we understand, will be Carrey's first movie, actually since his role in the Sonic the Hedgehog movies. A release date has not yet been announced. We'll keep you updated as we learn more here at WTOP. An American Airlines flight out of Myrtle Beach was forced to turn around this week Monday morning after an engine caught fire in a bird strike, as we hear from ABC's Gio Benitez this morning.
14: Shortly after takeoff, around 8:40 a.m., the pilots declaring a mayday, citing an engine issue caused by hitting birds. Other pilots reporting to the tower that they saw birds go right into the plane's left engine. The Boeing 737, already over water, forced to turn back. Those 172 passengers landing safely at Myrtle Beach International Airport.
6: As Americans rethink what they want from their neighborhoods, a growing housing trend is proving that sometimes smaller really can mean better. Fox correspondent Matt Murphy explains Tuesday morning.
15: They're called pocket neighborhoods, small clusters of homes built around a shared green space instead of a traditional street. The design encourages neighbors to bump into each other, kids to play in common areas, and cars to stay on the edge of the community. While still relatively uncommon, housing experts say interest is growing as communities search for creative ways to add homes without building large apartment complexes. Supporters say pocket neighborhoods can help foster a stronger sense of community and make better use of limited land, though critics note the homes aren't always as affordable as their smaller size might suggest.
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16: Training camp continues for the Commanders in Ashburn, and head coach Dan Quinn did confirm left tackle Laramie Tunsil will undergo tricep surgery. He will miss most of the season, but the head coach is quite comfortable with Tunsil's replacement, and that's Brandon Coleman.
17: I think he, like, you know, some of the other guys, like, going through some adversity into year two, what does that look like? And you want to fight back. And that's the type of off season he had. So that's why I thought he's been off to a very good start inside at left guard. And so we'll make the move to switch him outside.
16: So Coleman moves to left tackle. The Commanders' first preseason game is coming up Friday night. They'll host Miami at 7 o'clock. To baseball, Nats had Monday off. They return to action on Tuesday evening. They'll host the Cubs at 6:45. Jake Irvin gets a start on the mound for the Nationals. Steve Dresner, WTOP Sports.
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10: 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Traffic and weather on the 8th. Robert Workman's in the WTOP Traffic Center this morning.
7: Lanes open now in the intersection at Prince William Parkway and Telegraph Road. Longstanding accident cleanup finally wrapped up by Prince William authorities. Northbound on I-95, earlier crash near 610 in Stafford County is gone. Still have the road work, though, as you head north of the Fairfax County Parkway. Out of Newington up into Springfield, stay over to the far left to get by, heading up towards the Beltway. They're also still doing work on the outer loop of the Beltway in the local lanes at the Wilson Bridge. Stay to the left there as well. 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I'm Robert Workman. Your next traffic report in 10 minutes.
8: A mix of sun and clouds later today with a chance for a few thunderstorms. Some may be on the stronger side with gusty winds and heavy downpours. High temperatures later today, upper 80s to middle 90s. Tonight, a few showers and storms will linger. Temperatures will fall into the 70s. Tomorrow, a few more storms remain mid 80s to around 90. I'm 7 News meteorologist Steve Rudin in the First Alert Weather Center.
10: 71 degrees, Upper Marlboro this morning, 69 Woodbridge, 73 in our nation's capital, 70 straight up and holding in Washington at 2:59.
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10: Good Tuesday morning, August 11th. Welcome. I'm Dean Lane. Coming up this 3 a.m. hour on WTOP, storms move through, causing tens of thousands of people to lose power. A lot has been updated this morning.
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4: Congress could trash DC's motorcycle helmet law. I'm Luke Lukert.
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5: From ABC News, I'm Stephanie Officer. Colombian officials say at least 132 people are dead after Monday's powerful 7.4 magnitude earthquake. Rescue efforts underway. ABC's Trevor Ault.
23: We have seen dozens of buildings collapse on top of people. As we've seen so frequently in the areas where a lot of the infrastructure is not built up to withstand earthquakes, you now have this massive undertaking to try to find anybody who has survived in all of the rubble. They are very hopeful that they'll be able to dig out more and more survivors, but the longer this goes on, the harder that gets.
5: Seven jurors selected Monday in one of the country's most famous unsolved mysteries, who shot Tupac Shakur. The only one to ever be charged in connection with the rap legend's death, Dwayne Kefidi Davis, now recanting the story he told, retold, made in statements to police, and wrote a book about, alleging he was the one who ordered Shakur murdered in 1996. The former gang member arrested in Las Vegas in 2023 on a murder charge and has been in custody ever since. Former Death Row Records head Marion Shug Knight spoke to ABC News exclusively from prison, where he's incarcerated on charges unrelated to Tupac's death. Knight was driving the car when Tupac was shot.
24: Everything he said and talked about, he already told on himself.
5: 63-year-old Davis has pleaded not guilty. Once a full jury is selected, the trial is expected to last about a month. A lifeguard in Maine pulled underwater by what he says was a shark Saturday. Greg Wilford telling ABC's Portland affiliate WMTW he was swimming when something grabbed his rescue device.
25: I was probably 5 feet under and I thought I was caught in a boat prop. And I realized it wasn't. There's no fish that's going to do that. It has to be a big fish or a shark. It had to be the shark.
5: British songstress Cleo Soule delighting fans Monday when she announced she'll drop her fifth album, Gentlewoman, August 20th. You're listening to ABC News.
10: WTOP at 3:02. Tuesday morning, August 11th, 2026. Rain ending by daybreak. If you're seeing a spotty shower, 73 to 79 for the actual low. Starting out partly sunny, chance of storms later in the night. Good morning to you. I'm Dean Lane. Well, it was a rock and roll afternoon Monday, in case you missed it. Weather-wise, we're talking about this morning, with a line of powerful storms sweeping through this area. There are lots of downed trees and wires reported, especially to the north towards Baltimore. The strong storms that swept across our area caused thousands of power outages on Monday at the time. At this hour, the power companies are reporting some progress, updating you now on the numbers we have this morning in the 3 a.m. hour. First in Virginia, Dominion Energy is reporting about 560 customers without power in Arlington County, nearly 300 customers in the dark in Loudoun County. They have actually made some progress here for sure. In Maryland, BGE reports this morning that more than 2,300 customers are in the dark in Howard County, and over 1,200 customers without power in Anne Arundel County. In other news this morning, the headlines much of the summer have been dominated by news about the parasite, and now a salmonella outbreak is affecting jalapeno peppers, along with some specific food products like salsas that include those types of peppers. One expert says, despite the concerns overall, you can be confident in the safety of the food supply today. WTOP's Kate Ryan with more.
26: Professor of Food Microbiology Don Schaffner of Rutgers University says, while the news has prompted some shoppers to avoid some of their favorite produce,
27: the most recent CDC numbers indicate that foodborne disease is not going up, but it's not really going down either.
26: So while there are multiple investigations into food safety, from iceberg lettuce to jalapenos, Schaffner says
27: that doesn't mean necessarily the food supply is getting less safe. FDA is always investigating multiple outbreaks, and you know, as we learn the cause, it gets some attention.
26: Kate Ryan, WTOP News.
10: DC could see its motorcycle helmet law scrapped altogether. WTOP's Luke Lukert tells us this morning that two legislators are proposing it in Congress.
15: Republican Congressman Derek Van Orden of Wisconsin and Senator Tim Sheehy of Montana, also in the GOP, have proposed the Ride and Freedom Act. It would prohibit the nation's capital from requiring a person to wear a helmet while driving or riding on a motorcycle or scooter. The Motorcycle Riders Foundation in a statement says Americans should have the freedom to make their own decisions about motorcycle safety.
4: Right now, 17 states and D.C. require all motorcycle riders to wear a helmet. According to data from the National Highway Transportation Safety Administration, over half of motorcycle deaths in states without helmet laws were not wearing the protective equipment, as opposed to just 10% with universal laws. So far, six motorcyclists this year have

0: have already died in D.C. Luke Luger, WTOP News.
1: WTOP at 3:05. In northern Frederick County, Maryland, two rabid animals found at a state park recently, as we reported here on WTOP. Well, they're apparently continuing to keep people away. This morning, WTOP's John Doman talks with Maryland's Department of Natural Resources on when the state park might fully reopen.
2: Areas of Cunningham Falls State Park near Hunting Creek Lake still closed following two incidents of people around the waters getting attacked by rabid beavers. But state leaders are at least talking about what's needed to get those waters open again.
3: I think we're still very much in kind of our fact-finding phase.
2: Joshua Tabora is a fur bearer biologist for Maryland's DNR. Now, he says the good news is
3: it's entirely plausible that the two animals involved in the attacks are the only animals in the area.
2: They're just not certain.
3: Beavers aren't what you think of as like your typical vector species, which would be something like a raccoon, a striped skunk, or a red fox.
2: John Dome in WTOP News.
1: We've been telling you here at WTOP about the transmission line projects getting pushback all across parts of Virginia, and now a proposed project affecting parts of Maryland and West Virginia is also in the spotlight this morning. The Valley North Project is a proposal to bring 260 miles of lines to connect Putnam County, West Virginia, to Frederick County in Maryland. But its two Virginia state lawmakers are now asking the group behind the project to extend the public comment period for it. Let's get more now from WTOP Scott Gelman this morning.
4: It's one delegate, one state senator, and the big talking point there is the deadline for public comment just initially up front as this is getting out there. Word of this is getting out there is this week Friday, and they are now asking that because of the impact to Western Loudoun County in Virginia in their case, and of course the broad scope in West Virginia and also out in Maryland, to extend the public comment period because they say this could impact historic communities, it could impact residents, and also because most interestingly they say many residents are only now being made aware that this is even happening. And so they want this to be extended, the public comment period, beyond just this week, Friday.
1: Project calls for 765 kilovolt transmission lines and two new substations. Stay tuned. It's 3:07, an update on traffic and weather, a minute away.
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1: The good weather on the 8th, and a good Tuesday morning to Robert Workman with us this early hour in the WTOP Traffic Center.
13: Good morning, Dean. Looks like a new problem now. Northbound Baltimore-Washington Parkway, Maryland 295. North of 175 in Jessup on the way up towards Arundel Mills. Multi-vehicle crash reported there, and it appears that at the moment, nothing is getting by on the way up towards Route 100. So use Route 1 or I-95 going north as an alternate. Now, over on 95, there is a spot of road work between the rest area north of 216 and Route 32. That blocks your left lane, but that shouldn't cost you very much time. Southbound on the Parkway, as well as I-95 coming down towards the Maryland Beltway, your lanes are open. Looks like they've wrapped up the overnight road work on the outer loop at the Wilson Bridge. Those lanes are open in the local lanes now from Alexandria towards Oxon Hill. 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I'm Robert Workman, your next traffic report in 10 minutes.
1: Now over to Steve Rudin with a look at that forecast as we roll into this early morning together Tuesday.
14: After a very active weather day yesterday, we'll see a mix of sun and clouds today along with a chance for a few stronger thunderstorms this afternoon and into the early evening. Any storm that does develop will have the potential to become strong to severe, with gusty winds as the greatest culprit, even some pockets of moderate to heavy rainfall. It stays hot and humid, upper 80s to middle 90s. Tomorrow, a few more storms remain, 85 to 90 degrees. We're trending dry on Thursday, mid 80s to lower 90s. I'm 7 News meteorologist Steve Rudin in the First Alert Weather Center.
1: We're at 69 degrees in Hyattsville, 6,873 Foggy Bottom, 3 a.m. hour, Tuesday morning, August 11th. It's 70 and holding outside the WTOP studios. This check of traffic and weather on your early Tuesday morning brought to you by Long Fence. 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On WTOP, of course, we bring you money news at 10 and 40. Here's John Wardott.
9: We got a fresh snapshot on the local housing market Monday. Zillow says the typical home value in the D.C. market came in at $581,000 last month, barely rising between June and July. And more homes are now for sale, with inventory up almost 11% since last summer. For those renting in our area, the typical rent was just over $2,400 last month, up 0.3% between June and July. On Wall Street Monday, the Dow Jones Industrial Average gave back 60 points, the S&P 500 lost 4, and the NASDAQ dropped 85. Coming up Tuesday, we get the latest on how small businesses are feeling about the economy. John Wardock, WTOP News.
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1: Well, Monday was a busy, busy day for official Washington. First, Todd Blanche was formally made the nation's attorney general. He was sworn in at the White House after the Senate confirmed him in a razor-thin vote following days of Republican infighting and concerns about his independence from President Donald Trump. In the meantime, the reflecting pool saga, that continues. President Donald Trump on this issue doubling down on claims that former Olympian David Hearn vandalized the newly renovated pool even after federal prosecutors dropped this case. WTOP contributor and chief Washington correspondent at Midas Touch, Scott McFarlane, joins us with the latest.
24: Oh, he's got some big things in his opening days. It was actually another of Trump's former personal attorneys, Emil Bove, who's now the judge, who swore Todd Blanche in. There was no media availability or interviews after the ceremony. So what does he have coming up? Big things, including locally. He has to file some piece of paper in Alexandria in the coming days to tell the judge what he plans to do next with that slush fund. The one he promised senators was dead. Let's see when he files in Virginia if he confirms it's dead or tries to resuscitate the slush fund. He also is going to appeal to the Supreme Court. Last week's appeals court ruling in the district that the White House ballroom work must stop by August 21st. Let's see what he argues there. And then there's the matter of the reflecting pool. By August 18th, which I'm doing rough math here, Ann and Sean, I think that's next Tuesday, he has to determine whether Jeanine Pirro, the U.S. attorney, and the rest of the team will try to kill those reflecting pool criminal cases permanently. Right now, they're only sort of dead. The judge wants to hear more arguments before killing them permanently.
0: Why is the president, though, still pressing the sabotage narrative against David Hearn?
24: The reflecting pool really has been the apple of Trump's eye. He took personal ownership of the project, saying only he knew the people who could fix it and fix it right and fix it quickly. So this has been embarrassing. And it's been a humiliating episode inside the administration because the president, Sean, has had his U.S. attorney here in D.C., Jeanine Pirro, arguing publicly, if not indirectly, with the Interior Secretary, Doug Burgum. Everybody looks like they're crosswise on this, and Trump, I think, is trying to rise above it politically, but I don't think there's any political victory to salvage here for him.
2: Scott, shifting gears a bit, the budget records that you've looked over show millions diverted from the National Park Service into the White House projects. What's losing out as a result of this?
24: Oh, a good number of our local federal workers tipped me off to this one. Internal National Park Service records show $323 million has been set aside this year by the Park Service to work on the White House grounds, beautifying, vanity projects, upgrades. $323 million, Ann, is a 5,000% increase from the $7 million that was spent in 2024 on the grounds. Money gets moved around. There's less money this year for the flagships of the Park Service, Yosemite, Yellowstone, Joshua Tree, Mount Zion, Grand Canyon. In fact, I found more money allotted for the White House this year than for all those parks combined. That also is going to starve, potentially delay backlogged work at local federal parks. You can think of the ones in our backyard, from Harper's Ferry to Oxon Hill to Antietam. These places may see a bigger backlog of work because more money is rushing towards the White House grounds and National Mall.
1: That was WTOP contributor and chief Washington correspondent at Midas Touch, Scott McFarlane, on WTOP in a conversation with Sean and Ann. 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Traffic and weather on WTOP.
13: Construction continues northbound on I-95, starting in Newington near the Fairfax County Parkway. Right and center lanes blocked. One lane of traffic gets by to the left, and that goes all the way through Springfield up towards the Beltway. Even continues a little bit onto the ramp to the outer loop of the Beltway. Now, on the outer loop, you're A-OK through Alexandria and all the way across the Wilson Bridge. Now, they've wrapped up the construction in the local lanes near the Maryland shoreline and reopened the ramp to go north on I-295. Inner loop of the Beltway from Springfield up towards Tysons is in good shape. Anne Arundel County, multi-vehicle crash reported northbound on the Baltimore-Washington Parkway, north of 175 in Jessup. At the moment, nothing is getting by. I'm Robert Workman, your next traffic report in 10 minutes.
1: Let's check that forecast with Steve this early Tuesday morning for you here on WTOP.
14: Unsettled weather continues as we head through our Tuesday. A chance for a few stronger thunderstorms later on this afternoon. Could be looking at gusty winds upwards of 50 to 60 miles per hour with a few of those storms, along with pockets of moderate to heavy rainfall that could bring localized flash flooding. Temperatures are going to be on the warm side, upper 80s to middle 90s. Tomorrow, chance for a few more storms, 85 to 90 degrees. Thursday, we're in the mid 80s to lower 90s and trending dry. I'm 7 News meteorologist Steve Rudin in the First Alert Weather Center.
1: We have fallen a little bit into the upper 60s now around the region. This 3 a.m. hour, Tuesday morning, August 11th. This check, 68 degrees this morning, Gaithersburg, 69. You're waking up to this very early hour. In Arlington, 69 Lanham, 70 in Holding, outside the WTOP studios. And coming right up on WTOP this half hour for you.
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1: This morning, word of an Upper Marlboro nonprofit is in hot water with Prince George's County locally. This morning, WTOP's Kyle Cooper reports the county is demanding the agency return grant money that it was given.
3: Judge Me Now Literacy and STEAM received more than $340,000 from the county between July of 2022 and June of 2024. A new audit finds, among other things, that funds were transferred to a personal bank account, and some of the transactions are questionable. In addition, the audit says the nonprofit's board does not meet county standards and there are IRS issues. WTOP has reached out to the nonprofit for comment. Prince George's County is demanding at least $134,000 to be returned immediately. The organization has also been placed on a do not fund list. Kyle Cooper, WTOP News.
1: Residents of the Kingman Park District, located in Northeast D.C., hosted a lawn party over the weekend Sunday near the former RFK Stadium site to gather input on the development of the 180-acre and surrounding area for the future of the Washington Commanders in that stadium. WTOP's Grace Newton reports this morning, Tuesday. It comes just a few days before a public comment period for residents to share their thoughts with the city is set to end.
8: You know, it's supposed to be an anchor of Ward 7, but right now it just feels like a place where people are supposed to drive to and then be stuck in traffic.
9: Residents of Kingman Park, such as Alexis Pasmino, hosted a lawn party Sunday to inform community members of ways the new development would impact the neighborhood.
8: The focus is so much on the stadium and the riverfront, where it's transients. Like there's transient visitors to those areas. But this part of the plan that we are talking about, people live here.
9: A main concern is plans to pave over a large section of green space along Oklahoma Avenue for a road and the creation of a massive parking garage.
8: I mean, we're called Kingman Park, right? So we don't want to be Kingman Parking.
9: The period for the public to comment on the draft plan ends this Friday. Grace Newton, WTOP News.
1: Newly released plans show Reagan National's historic Terminal 1 is set for a massive overhaul. Documents from the airport's authority call for demolishing the 9 banjo gates, as they're called, replacing them with a modern-type facility. This morning, reporter Tom Rousey, with our partners at 7 News, walks us through what the plan is for Terminal 1 and what's being torn down and what's being kept up.
11: So these new documents were released last month, just a few weeks ago, showing this was in their plan, but a lot of details about what they're going to do to Terminal 1. And just so we're clear, Terminal 1, if you're familiar with the airport, that's the old terminal. There's two. There's the new one that most people fly out of, but then there's the one that, you know, is historic. Part of the front is historic, but it dates, you know, back much earlier than the other terminal, and it's really showing its age. So essentially that historic facade, if you're familiar with that, that says Washington National Airport in gold, that's going to stay, but everything in Terminal 1 behind it and inside is going to change. So they're going to be tearing down, you know, you mentioned the banjo. That's what they call the A gates now, because it's in the shape of a circle and on satellite it looks like a banjo. So that's going to be torn down and replaced with a new modern terminal. And they say beyond that, they're going to improve, you know, where you get your luggage, where you go through security, where you get your gate agent, your interaction there, just all sorts of things they plan to improve in the coming years, not too long from now. Construction starting next year.
12: Now, does this call for any work on the roads outside of Terminal 1?
11: Yes, it does. And if you've ever driven to Reagan National Airport, even during a slightly busy time, you know that Terminal 1, that traffic near the Ronald Reagan statue there, is just absolutely horrible much of the day. So part of the plan is to kind of rework the roads. So hopefully that will move a little better than it has in the past. And that should benefit people who go to Terminal 2, the newer terminal as well.
6: When is construction expected to start and how long do they expect it to take?
11: This is subject to change, but they expect to start next year and they expect to finish late in 2032. So you're probably going to start to see that construction, you know, within potentially a year from now.
1: That is reporter Tom Rousey. He covers transportation issues for our partners at 7 News, talking there with Ian. 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
10: Commanders training camp continued in Ashburn, Virginia, and on Monday, head coach Dan Quinn did confirm left tackle Laramie Tunsil will have tricep surgery and will be out most of the season. Here's the head coach on making changes now at left tackle.
12: When these tough scenarios come up, it does provide some opportunities, and Brandon Coleman will shift back out to left tackle. He's played a lot of winning football at left tackle here, and we know that he's ready for it. He's put an excellent offseason, and the team is very confident in him.
10: And it's preseason game number one on Friday night for the Commanders. They'll host Miami. That'll be a 7 o'clock kickoff. Over to baseball, where the Nats had the day off on Monday after sweeping Cincinnati over the weekend. They're back to work on Tuesday evening. They'll host the Cubs at 6:45. Jake Irvin gets a start on the mound for the Nats. American League action from Monday night. The O's were beaten by the Twins 9-5. Steve Dresner, WTOP Sports.
1: All right, thank you, Steve. As always, coming up next half hour Tuesday morning for you here on WTOP.
15: Congressional concern about the rapid depletion of U.S. munitions linked to the war with Iran. I'm Mitchell Miller, today on The Hill.
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1: Traffic and weather on WTOP.
13: Accident cleanup closes northbound Maryland 295, Baltimore-Washington Parkway, north of 175 in Jessup, up near Arundel Mills Boulevard between there and Route 100. Be prepared for police directions southbound. Currently, your lanes are all open. Over on the Virginia side, still doing road work northbound on I-95 from the Fairfax County Parkway in Newington, heading up through Springfield to the Beltway. Only a single left lane is getting by. Also still doing work northbound on 28 north of I-66 up towards Westfields Boulevard in Chantilly, and there it's just one right lane open. I'm Robert Workman, your next traffic report in 10 minutes.
14: High temperatures later today, upper 80s to middle 90s. Also, we'll be dodging a few raindrops, even some stronger thunderstorms. Any storm that does develop will have the potential to become strong to severe with some gustier winds upwards of 50 to 60 miles per hour, along with pockets of moderate to heavy rainfall. A few thunderstorms on the way tomorrow, mid-80s to around 90 degrees. Thursday, we're trending dry, 85 to 90, and by Friday, we're a little bit cooler in the lower to middle 80s. I'm 7 News meteorologist Steve Rudin at the First Alert Weather Center.
1: 69 in Reston, 69 Bethesda, 73 on the National Mall, 70 outside the WTOP studios. And coming right up next half hour on WTOP.
0: Latest food safety issue, salmonella. Are we seeing more outbreaks? I'm Kate Ryan.
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1: Good Tuesday morning, August 11th, 2026. We do indeed thank you for taking us along for the early 3 a.m. hour ride. Welcome in. I'm Dean Lane. Teddy Gumman is our producer. Our top story this morning involves the weather from Monday. Another afternoon of severe weather, in case you missed that, as a line of powerful storms swept through this area. Those storms caused thousands of power outages initially. At this hour, though, many have had their power restored. Still out, though, this morning and updating you this 3 a.m. hour in Virginia. Dominion Energy is reporting this morning roughly 300 customers in the dark in Loudoun County. About 560 customers are without juice in Anne Arundel County. Over in Maryland, BGE reports nearly 500 customers in the dark in Howard County. And over 1,200 customers are in the dark, scattered throughout Anne Arundel County. WTOP will continue to follow the outages and the restoration process and keep you updated this morning. WTOP now at 3:31. Health-related news now. President Donald Trump has this week signed an executive order, doing so Monday, focused on childhood vaccine schedules. This order pushes for all childhood immunizations to be administered at separate medical visits instead of all at once.
21: Year one, you should have 5 separate visits for vaccines rather than giving them all in the same day. Very importantly, vaccinations for hepatitis B, COVID-19, and influenza, among others, are no longer recommended for all children.
1: Public health experts warn the separation could lead to an increased risk of children missing the shots and getting those diseases anyway. ABC News medical correspondent Dr. Darian Sutton says this Tuesday morning the move creates an obstacle, he thinks, to full protection from those illnesses.
22: When we compare vaccinations and actual disease, the choice is quite obvious. When you look at the outcomes of these vaccinations, although no vaccine is risk-free, you still have exceedingly rare risks associated with vaccinations. Approximately 30% of cases of measles will develop a complication. I've seen some of them. I've treated patients throughout our measles outbreak here in New York City during the height of that measles outbreak, and I understand very well how misinformation translates to lack of protection, which leads to children becoming patients.
1: Major medical groups, including the American Academy of Pediatrics, says that no studies show a link between vaccine and autism at all that they have seen. We'll keep you updated on WTOP, where the time now is 3:33. Now abroad to update you on the war. The U.S. war against Iran. President Donald Trump responded this week to the latest developments in the Middle East, including Israel's apparent rejection over the weekend of the Board of Peace plan on the table for Gaza. Iran's demand that the U.S. pay reparations.
23: The president pushing back against Iran's new sweeping demands, rejecting their calls for reparations, instead saying Iran should be paying back the U.S. And the president also responding to Israel's rejection of his new plan for Hamas to disarm. Trump still insisting to me that his relationship with Prime Minister Netanyahu is, quote, very good.
1: That's ABC correspondent Mary Bruce reporting from Washington Tuesday morning. WTOP at 3:33.
24: I'm J.J. Green. Iran has made 6 key demands. Never threaten Iran with any language or insult again. That's really bold. Number 2, end the war of aggression against Iran and its allies. 3, lift the naval blockade and withdraw its military forces naval forces and air from the Iranian area, pay reparations, lift sanctions against the Iranian nation, and unconditionally release, number six, the frozen assets. The U.S. has its six, demanding war compensation, compensation for victims of domestic protest. Number three, Iran must fully dismantle its nuclear program. They have to surrender highly enriched uranium, and they have to halt regional and maritime and proxy attacks. And, of course, opening up the Strait of Hormuz is the key thing. These are all of what's been publicly shared, but the element of all of this that, according to several sources, that makes this difficult is that they're not talking directly to each other, only to intermediaries. And it seems as though they don't really want to be in a room talking to each other.
1: WTLB National Security Correspondent J.J. Green, where the time now is 3:35. Now we return this morning to that 15-point peace plan we were telling you about from President Donald Trump's peace board recently, rejected now over the weekend by Israeli Prime Minister Benjamin Netanyahu, saying that Hamas must truly disarm first. ABC News contributor and former Deputy Assistant Secretary of Defense for the Middle East, Mick Mulroy, says this morning that demand is a recipe, he thinks, for the plan to never happen.
3: Certainly, you can see the perspective from Israel. They don't want an armed Hamas, but Hamas ultimately has to make that decision. If there's no path for them at all, then they're unlikely to give up the only element that they still have of any leverage.
1: Mulroy also thinks this plays into Netanyahu's need to appease his far-right supporters with the election coming up for him, Netanyahu, in October. Meantime, members of Congress are worried about how the war with Iran has depleted U.S. munitions, as we've been reporting here on WTLP since last week, leaving the military with only a fraction of the missiles it had before this conflict actually started. WTLP Capitol Hill correspondent Mitchell Miller. Tuesday morning, today on the Hill.
5: The Armed Services Committee is very concerned about it.
15: Virginia Democratic Senator Tim Kaine, who's a member of the committee, he says it appears the Trump administration threw virtually everything it could at Iran at the start of the war.
5: If you do that in an indiscriminate way, then you wake up and find that your own stores have been significantly depleted.
15: CNN has reported nearly 80% of the Terminal High Altitude Area Defense Missile Arsenal, or THAAD, has been depleted, and the country's number of Patriot missiles has dropped considerably. The White House, concerned that media reports could lessen its leverage against Iran, has pushed back on them. But the Pentagon continues to seek more supplemental funding from Congress. On Capitol Hill, Mitchell Miller, WTOP News.
1: WTOP at 3:36. In South America, we turn now, turning the page to other stories we're following for you. The ground shook beneath Colombia, and it shook hard on Monday. So far, authorities have confirmed about 132 people that have died from Monday's earthquake. That number is likely to rise as we hear from News Nation's Connell McShane.
6: It was a powerful 7.4 magnitude quake. It rocked the western part of the country. We saw falling debris from collapsing buildings, trapping a number of people under the rubble. So search and rescue efforts continue. The epicenter is in San Jose del Palmar, which is a small community. It's like 250 miles west of the capital, Bogota. Colombia's Geological Service says this was actually the most powerful quake they've had in the last decade, and it was felt as far away as neighboring Ecuador and Panama.
1: WTLP at 3:37 Tuesday. An update on traffic and weather for you in just 1 minute.
8: ABC News, I'm Stephanie Officer. Aid groups are deploying to western Colombia after Monday's powerful 7.4 magnitude earthquake. Officials say killed at least 132 people. Around 1,600 buildings were reported damaged or collapsed. Many more families picking through the rubble or searching for missing loved ones on citizen-run websites set up to publish their information. World Vision Colombia's Barbara Mello says they're working to provide safe spaces for children in the quake's aftermath.
9: We are trying to get some food, water, and above all, we're trying to display people on the field so we can be there with the children and establish something that we call child-friendly spaces.
8: The mayor of Cali, Colombia, has issued a curfew until 6 a.m. to ensure safety. The bug fire continues burning north of Reno, Nevada, between Cold Springs and the California state line, scorching 17,000 acres so far. This is ABC News.
1: Good Tuesday morning, August 11th. Thanks for taking the ride with us. Time now, 3:38. Traffic and weather on the 8th. And good morning to Robert Workman Tuesday at the WTOP Traffic Center.
13: Good morning, Dean. Virginia, construction northbound on I-95 from Fairfax County Parkway, heading up towards Springfield and the Beltway, right in center lanes blocks. So just one left lane is open through there inside the Beltway. Separate work zone on 395 between Edsel Road and Duke Street blocks a single right lane. They've wrapped up the work for the morning on the outer loop across the Wilson Bridge. So those lanes are all available, including the exit ramp to go north on 295. Now on Maryland 295, the Baltimore-Washington Parkway, there's still accident cleanup north of 175 in Jessup. Nothing has gotten by there for about the last 30 minutes on the way up towards Arundel Mills, so be prepared for some police direction north of Fort Meade going up towards Jessup on 295. Route 1 or I-95 as alternates, that would work. I'm Robert Workman, your next traffic report in 10 minutes.
1: 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Here now, we turn it over to 7 News First Alert meteorologist Steve Rudin with a look at that forecast for us.
14: A mix of sun and clouds will still allow temperatures to warm up nicely today in the upper 80s to middle 90s. Also looking at a chance for a few thunderstorms. Nothing as intense as yesterday. However, some storms will have the potential to become strong to severe with gusty winds and pockets of moderate to heavy rainfall. Partly sunny, a few more storms on the way tomorrow, 85 to 90 degrees. We're trending dry on Thursday, mid 80s to lower 90s. And we're only

0: 4% last month. Sales have now grown some 10 straight months. What did we buy last month? Digital products like ebooks, as well as personal care items and clothing. The CEO that runs Facebook and Instagram is countering all the gloom and doom about AI. Mark Zuckerberg, in a 6,500-word essay, says artificial intelligence can help the economy and create important tools for businesses. On Wall Street Monday, the Dow Jones Industrial Average gave back 60 points. The S&P 500 lost 4. The NASDAQ was down 85. Coming up Tuesday, we get a fresh report on how small businesses are feeling about the economy. John Werdock, WTOP News.
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4: here.
5: Health Secretary Robert F. Kennedy Jr. is out this week with two new proposals on the table concerning the food we consume, in particular, ultra-processed foods.
6: Research has linked high consumption of ultra-processed food to inflammation and to chronic diseases, including type 2 diabetes and heart disease and Alzheimer's disease. Yet researchers and federal agencies still lack a common definition, federal definition of ultra-processed foods.
5: One proposal would require manufacturers to notify the FDA, Food and Drug Administration, when they conclude that a substance added to human or animal food is generally recognized as safe, known as GRAS, G-R-A-S. The other, created with Agriculture Secretary Brooke Rollins, is the federal government's first proposed definition of ultra-processed food. Stay tuned. In addition, on the medical page, the recent outbreaks of that parasite and salmonella have turned a pair of college professors into podcast stars, and they're finding plenty of interest, apparently, in their podcast, which is titled Risky or Not, quote-unquote. WTOP's Kate Ryan talks with one of the food experts about the latest incidences tied to the jalapenos.
7: Don Schaffner is a food microbiology professor at Rutgers University and one half of the Risky or Not podcast on food safety issues. Salmonella is often tied to poultry and meat products, but this time it's linked to jalapenos.
8: What apparently happened is we had some jalapeno peppers that were contaminated with salmonella at some point along the growing process or the distribution chain, and some people ate those jalapenos and they got sick.
7: Schaffner says lots of people worry about the recent outbreak of cyclospora that affected iceberg lettuce.
8: Of course, if you have information about the product that shows that it is one of the products that has been linked to the outbreak, you shouldn't consume it. But that doesn't mean that all iceberg lettuce or all jalapenos are unsafe. In fact, it's quite the opposite.
7: Kate Ryan, WTOP News.
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1: For Tuesday morning, that the water crisis taking place right now in Puerto Rico is getting worse, apparently, and it's led to the territorial government rationing water, cutting off supply 48 hours at a time in San Juan and other cities. It comes amid a severe drought right now. On the Start Here podcast, ABC's Andrew Dimebert explains to Brad Milkey this morning why the island of Enchantment is rationing that water.
2: We heard last week about possible cyber attacks being plotted against American water systems, up to 12 states at last count. But this weekend in Puerto Rico, the scenario was even scarier as the water supply there suddenly dried up. Now, there did not appear to be any foul play here, but we're no longer talking about a potential water crisis anymore. No, this crisis is here. It's happening, and it's affecting tens of thousands of Americans. ABC's Andrew Dimbert has been tracking the latest. Andrew, how did this all start?
3: Well, the immediate issue here has been extreme drought in Puerto Rico leading to this water crisis. Now, the crisis goes deeper than that, but that is the immediate problem here. Right now, you've got more than 180,000 customers are facing a rotating water shutoff, or rationing, if you will. And our crews on the ground in Puerto Rico have also noticed that the water reservoir there, the supply of the water reservoir, seems to be low here. And our weather team is telling us that there's no significant rainfall in the island's forecast in the future. You know, you've got Puerto Rico's governor saying over the weekend that she's working with the federal government on the crisis, but the island's congressional representatives in Washington are urging the governor there to request a disaster declaration from President Trump. Now, they've already declared an emergency on Puerto Rico, but they'd like to see that emergency declaration from the president, because that could open up resources from FEMA as well. And now authorities are saying that these communities, many of them, especially San Juan and other major cities on the island, are going to be going without running water for 48 hours at a time. So you have that, as well as degrading infrastructure and really a lack of rain, and the driest month ever recorded in the history of the U.S. territory. And here we are, a deepening water crisis that doesn't seem to be getting better anytime soon.
2: Wait, so like if they, you know, turn the spigot on their faucets or something, like nothing comes out, at least for 48 hours. I mean, what does that end up looking like, especially in like vulnerable populations?
3: Yeah, not just an inconvenience, but this is a dangerous situation. So right now, the immediate priority from officials on the ground there is getting people through this drought. Conserving water, getting tanker trucks to communities. The National Guard handing out water bottles and making sure hospitals, nursing homes, the most vulnerable, elderly facilities all have reliable supplies of water. They're going to have to be prepared to expand these rationing conditions if the conditions on the island continue to deteriorate, which meteorologists here at ABC News expect. They do not see any rain in the forecast in the next coming days. And these dry conditions, these historic dry conditions, could last well into September, Brad.
1: 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Traffic and weather on WTOP.
4: Good news, all lanes reopen northbound on the Baltimore-Washington Parkway. The multi-vehicle crash north of 175 in Jessup had closed down everything there for about a half an hour or so, but they've just reopened those lanes on the way up towards Arundel Mills Boulevard. Over on the Virginia side, northbound I-95, a little more volume, a little more congestion through the work zone from the Fairfax County Parkway in Newington heading up towards the Beltway in Springfield. Just the one left lane is open through there. Crews in Arlington still working on Wilson Boulevard between North Larimore Street and North Manchester Street. That's been closed since last night when a tree brought wires down in the roadway during the storms. I'm Robert Workman, your next traffic report in 10 minutes.
5: Unsettled weather continues as we head through our Tuesday. A chance for a few stronger thunderstorms later on this afternoon. Could be looking at gusty winds upwards of 50 to 60 miles per hour with a few of those storms, along with pockets of moderate to heavy rainfall that could bring localized flash flooding. Temperatures are going to be on the warm side, upper 80s to middle 90s. Tomorrow, chance for a few more storms, 85 to 90 degrees. Thursday, we're in the mid 80s to lower 90s and trending dry. I'm 7 News meteorologist Steve Rudin in the First Alert Weather Center.
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10: My baby likes.
1: Imagine popcorn kernels bursting. Something similar is actually happening to our brains, believe it or not, with screens, social media, and multitasking, leaving us with something called popcorn brain. That's actually what they call it, a term to describe when our thoughts zoom from, say, one thing to the next. As part of our back-to-school coverage here at WTOP, our very own Lynn Bowie explains this morning how popcorn brain impacts kids in that classroom.
11: Constant phone notifications and endless scrolling can lead to popcorn brain.
12: This phenomenon that happens to people who are constantly engaged with their phones or their devices and seeking out constant stimulation, almost like kernels kind of getting heated up and sort of bouncing around.
11: For students, popcorn brain can make it harder to focus, follow directions, and remember information. Dr. Matt Edelstein, a clinical psychologist at Kennedy Krieger Institute, said parents must model good behavior.
12: It's so easy to justify why we're on screens as adults, because we have busy lives and a lot of competing demands. But most of those things will wait.
11: To help kids transition back to school, take small steps in the right direction. First, reestablish routines for bedtimes and meals, then start limiting screen time. Lynn Bowie, WTOP News.
1: Although August and September, all through those months, WTOP will, of course, be helping your kids head back to the classroom. To see a complete list of our back-to-school stories, heads up for you, just go on over to WTOP.com, a click away, and search Back to School. The Trump administration has announced an overhaul of the Head Start program. The Department of Health and Human Services says this week it wants to loosen standards and restrictions governing the early childhood education program. Adam Gonzalez, a parent in Chicago, says this morning he's worried the changes will lead to program cuts overall.
13: When you hear that they're going to make it more efficient, we've seen how efficiency means cuts, and you worry that we're going to lose services.
1: Head Start currently serves about 700,000 vulnerable American school children these days. Next month will mark 30 years since the murder of rap icon Tupac Shakur. Now the only person to be charged thus far in his death is going on trial.
14: The trial in the murder of Tupac Shakur is underway. The rapper's 1996 killing in Las Vegas had been unresolved for decades. Now, Dwayne Keefe D. Davis faces one charge of murder with a deadly weapon with the intent to promote further or assist a criminal gang in Shakur's death. Jury selection began Monday before Clark County District Court Judge Carly Kearney, with the trial expected to last at least 4 weeks. Davis rejected a plea deal ahead of the trial, insisting he'll face the charge despite the risk of life in prison. He pleaded not guilty. Shakur, who also went by the stage name Tupac, is considered one of the most influential rappers of all time.
1: Fox's Michelle Polino this Tuesday morning. Summer nights are getting a little more spectacular these days. Between the summer solar eclipse and the Perseid meteor showers, Fox's Roxanne Evans says this morning it's time to look up.
15: The Perseid meteor shower is about to put on one of this year's best celestial fireworks displays, peaking Wednesday night into Thursday morning. At its peak, you can see 50 to 100 meteors an hour under dark skies. The Perseids are especially popular. They're bright, fast, and leave glowing trails. No telescope needed. Find a dark spot, get comfy, and give your eyes 20 minutes to adjust. Then watch the sky, especially toward the northeast, for those big, bright streaks. The best part? Nature's fireworks are free.
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16: Training camp continues for the Commanders in Ashburn, and head coach Dan Quinn did confirm left tackle Laremy Tunsil will undergo tricep surgery. He will miss most of the season, but the head coach is quite comfortable with Tunsil's replacement, and that's Brandon Coleman.
17: I think he, like, you know, some of the other guys, like, going through some adversity into year two, what does that look like? And you want to fight back. And that's the type of off season he had. So that's why I thought he's been off to a very good start inside at left guard. And so we'll make the move to switch him outside.
16: So Coleman moves to left tackle. The Commanders' first preseason game is coming up Friday night. They'll host Miami at 7 o'clock. To baseball, Nats had Monday off. They return to action on Tuesday evening. They'll host the Cubs at 6:45. Jake Irvin gets a start on the mound for the Nationals. Steve Dresner, WTOP Sports.
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1: 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And good morning to Robert Workman in the WTOP Traffic Center.
4: Good morning, Dean. Northbound I-95, a little on the slow side through Newington with the road work from the Fairfax County Parkway heading up into Springfield. Only a single left lane is open as you head up towards the Beltway. Inside the Beltway, there's a second work zone between Edsel Road and Duke Street. That blocks the right lane. They're working north on 28, north of I-66 on the way up towards Westfields Boulevard. And there you have to stay to the right in order to get by. Earlier, multi-vehicle crash that had closed the northbound BW Parkway. All cleared up now north of 175. All of your lanes are open up towards Arundel Mills. 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I'm Robert Workman. Your next traffic report in 10 minutes.
5: A mix of sun and clouds later today with a chance for a few thunderstorms. Some may be on the stronger side with gusty winds and heavy downpours. High temperatures later today, upper 80s to middle 90s. Tonight, a few showers and storms will linger. Temperatures will fall into the 70s. Tomorrow, a few more storms remain mid 80s to around 90. I'm 7 News meteorologist Steve Rudin in the First Alert Weather Center.
1: You're waking up to temps that are not too bad. 69 degrees this early 3 a.m. hour in Tysons at 69, 70. A degree warmer Waldorf this check, 73 Lafon Plaza, 70. Outside the WTOP studios, where the time now on WTOP is 3:59.
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1: Tuesday morning, August 11th. Welcome. Dean Lane. Coming up this 4 o'clock hour, those storms that moved through Monday have caused tens of thousands of power outages. They have made some progress in getting everybody back on this morning. We'll update you. President Trump signs an executive order this week that changes how and when kids should get those vaccinations.
0: D.C. could see its motorcycle helmet law scrapped. I'm Luke Lukert.
2: Two attacks from an animal species not known for rabies. How Maryland's addressing it now. I'm John Doman.
3: Latest food safety issue, salmonella. Are we seeing more outbreaks? I'm Kate Ryan.
1: Good morning. Welcome in. 4 o'clock, the time now on WTOP.
7: From ABC News, I'm Stephanie Officer. Iran released demands of compensation as part of negotiations to end the war. President Trump responded by saying the U.S. wants compensation, too. ABC's Stephen Portnoy.
9: In a social media post, the president responded to the Iranian demand for reparations or damages by saying it's an interesting idea because he says he's now likewise demanding compensation from Iran for, quote, all of the people that they have killed and gravely wounded with their roadside bombs in many conflicts. The president also says compensation should be paid to the families of protesters who've been killed in Iran, he says, over the last 50 years.
7: The state of emergency in Puerto Rico intensifying as hundreds of thousands have to go without running water in 48-hour increments under a mandatory rationing system. The island facing crippling drought, compounded by notoriously aging infrastructure. ABC's Victor Oquendo.
10: This dog rescue without running water, already using reserve tanks.
22: It's hard because, you know, when you open that faucet and it doesn't come out.
10: Further straining Puerto Rico's water supply, extreme heat, and roughly 1,000 raging wildfires. It's the latest crisis for an island plagued by rolling blackouts and water shutoffs since 2017, when Hurricane Maria killed nearly 3,000 people and devastated the power grid.
7: Some evacuation orders have been eased in the Spokane area as crews make progress against wildfires. Spokane complex fires have damaged or destroyed more than 900 structures. Washington Governor Bob Ferguson said the state is seeking a federal major disaster declaration.
23: Many Washingtonians, as you know, have lost literally everything, including critical personal documents like their driver's license, ID card, birth certificate, and vehicle and vessel titles.
7: David Alan Greer and Damon Wayans set to reunite on screen this fall. Wayans will guest star on season 3 of the medical mockumentary as a charming new doctor. St. Denis Medical premieres in November. You're listening to ABC News.
1: WTOP at 4:02. Tuesday morning, the 11th of August, 2026. Welcome in. Rain ends by daybreak. Low in the 70s. Partly sunny. We start out, then a chance of storms later on again in the 90s. We're at 70 right now. Good morning to you. I'm Dean Lane. We do indeed thank you for taking us along for the very early 4 a.m. hour ride. Welcome in. Speaking of the weather, it was a rock and roll afternoon this day before on Monday weather-wise, in case you didn't catch it, with a line of powerful storms actually sweeping through the area. There were lots of reports of downed trees and wires, especially to the north, we're told, the north towards Baltimore. Now, the strong storms that swept across our region caused thousands of power outages on Monday. At this hour, the power companies are reporting some progress. Updating you now on the restoration this morning in Virginia, Dominion Energy reporting just under 500 customers now without juice. In Arlington County, about 300 customers in the dark. In Loudoun County, over to Maryland, BGE reports about 1,700 customers in the dark. In Howard County, more than 1,200 customers are without juice in Anne Arundel County. Stay with WTOP. We'll update you as we learn more right here on your weather alert station. Speaking of the weather, the state of Maryland will be under a code yellow for moderate air quality for today, this Tuesday, because of smoke drifting eastward from wildfires, we're told, in the Pacific Northwest. Now, the Maryland Department of Environment this morning says most of the smoke should stay high in the atmosphere, but a little, they say, could reach the surface. The department says meteorologists will monitor conditions over the coming days. It's 4:04 on WTOP. In northern Frederick County, Maryland, two rabid animals found at a state park recently are keeping people away. WTOP's John Doman has talked with Maryland's Department of Natural Resources on when the state's park actually might fully reopen.
2: Areas of Cunningham Falls State Park near Hunting Creek Lake still closed following two incidents of people around the waters getting attacked by rabid beavers. But state leaders are at least talking about what's needed to get those waters open again.
28: I think we're still very much in kind of our fact-finding phase.
2: Joshua Tabora is a fur bearer biologist for Maryland's DNR. Now he says the good news is
28: it's entirely plausible that the two animals involved in the attacks are the only animals in the area.
2: They're just not certain.
28: Beavers aren't what you'd think of as like your typical vector species, which would be something like a raccoon, a striped skunk, or a red fox.
2: John Dome in WTOP News.
1: WTOP at 4:05, some lawmakers on the Hill, Capitol Hill, say motorcyclists should have the freedom to choose whether or not to wear a helmet while on their bikes. Now they're pushing to eliminate the helmet law in D.C. completely, as we hear this morning from WTOP's Luke Lukert.
11: The bill known as the Ride and Freedom Act would prohibit the district from requiring a person to wear a protective helmet when they're driving or riding a motorcycle. It was introduced in the House by Wisconsin Republican Derek Van Orden and identical legislation from Senator Tim Sheehy of Montana. According to city crash injury data, 6 motorcyclists this year have already died. D.C. and 17 other states require helmets when on a motorcycle. Spokesperson for the District Department of Transportation says helmet requirements for motorcycles are designed to protect roadway users. In another statement, the Motorcycle Riders Foundation says this legislation would ensure the freedom to choose whether or not they want to wear a helmet. Luke Luger, WTOP News.
1: The headlines much of the summer have been dominated by news about that parasite, and now a salmonella outbreak that we've been telling you about recently is affecting jalapeno peppers, along with some specific food products like salsas that include those types of jalapenos. Now, one expert says this morning, despite the concerns overall, you can be confident this morning in the safety of our food supply. WTOP's Kate Ryan has details.
3: Professor of Food Microbiology Don Schaffner of Rutgers University says, while the news has prompted some shoppers to avoid some of their favorite produce,
12: the most recent CDC numbers indicate that foodborne disease is not going up, but it's not really going down either.
3: So while there are multiple investigations into food safety, from iceberg lettuce to jalapenos, Schaffner says
12: that doesn't mean necessarily the food supply is getting less safe. FDA is always investigating multiple outbreaks, and you know, as we learn the cause, it gets some attention.
3: Kate Ryan, WTOP News.
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1: 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Welcome into WTOP. Glad you're with us this Tuesday morning, where the time now is 4:08.
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1: Traffic and weather on the 8s, and good morning to Robert Workman in the WTOP Traffic Center this early morning.
4: Good morning, Dean. Northbound on I-95. You're in good shape from Quantico up through Dale City and across the Occoquan, but it's going to get busy in Newington. There's still road work in the right and center lanes as you come up past the Fairfax County Parkway all the way up to the Beltway, just the one left lane open. Up on 395, they're still working along the right side between Edsel Road and Duke Street. Not nearly as much volume there. You're A-OK towards the Pentagon and the 14th Street Bridge. Arlington, Wilson Boulevard remains closed because of wires down between North Larimore Street and North Manchester Street. No ETC on when they're going to be able to get those lanes open through there, so be prepared for police direction and detours. Inner loop of the Beltway looks good up towards Tyson's and across the American Legion Bridge. Had a multi-vehicle crash that had closed the northbound BW Parkway north of 175 in Jessup, but that one's all gone. Selling your car? Watch out for fake payments, unsafe meetups, endless haggling, or you could just sell to Fitzgerald and know exactly who you're dealing with. Go to FitzBuysCars.com today. I'm Robert Workman, your next traffic report in 10 minutes.
1: Let's check in with Steve for the forecast as we roll through this early Tuesday morning together.
5: After a very active weather day yesterday, we'll see a mix of sun and clouds today, along with a chance for a few stronger thunderstorms this afternoon and into the early evening. Any storm that does develop will have the potential to become strong to severe, with gusty winds as the greatest culprit, even some pockets of moderate to heavy rainfall. It stays hot and humid, upper 80s to middle 90s. Tomorrow, a few more storms remain, 85 to 90 degrees. We're trending dry on Thursday, mid 80s to lower 90s. I'm 7 News meteorologist Steve Rudin in the First Alert Weather Center.
1: We're at 69 degrees, Pond Circle, 68 Germantown, 70 Annandale, 70 in Holding, outside our WTLP studios. With traffic weather brought to you this Tuesday morning in the 4 a.m. hour by Long Fence. 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
8: The National Retail Federation and CNBC have released their monthly report on retail sales, and sales rose 0.3% last month. Sales have now grown some 10 straight months. What did we buy last month? Digital products like ebooks, as well as personal care items and clothing. The CEO that runs Facebook and Instagram is countering all the gloom and doom about AI. Mark Zuckerberg, in a 6,500-word essay, says artificial intelligence can help the economy and create important tools for businesses. On Wall Street Monday, the Dow Jones Industrial Average gave back 60 points. The S&P 500 lost 4. The NASDAQ was down 85. Coming up Tuesday, we get a fresh report on how small businesses are feeling about the economy. John Werdoch, WTOP News.
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1: Israeli Prime Minister Benjamin Netanyahu rejecting this week the U.S.-backed peace plan for Gaza, saying Hamas must disarm first. So far, no response from President Donald Trump.
9: Perhaps what the White House is doing is recognizing that Benjamin Netanyahu has his own domestic political considerations to keep in mind ahead of elections in Israel in October. But the idea that the Prime Minister of Israel would be rejecting a plan proposed by the Board of Peace created by President Trump, that he would say that some elements of it are unacceptable, the fact that there's been, for all intents and purposes, radio silence from the president since, is quite striking.
1: ABC News national correspondent Stephen Portnoy at the White House. After weeks of delays and drama, Todd Blanche was sworn in officially this week on Monday as President Trump's brand new attorney general. The swearing-in took place in a private ceremony at the White House.
34: And that I will well and faithfully discharge the duties of the office of which I am about to enter.
35: So help me God.
34: So help me God.
35: Congratulations.
1: That's from a video posted by a White House staff member on social media. WTOP's Capitol Hill correspondent Mitchell Miller has more on that for us.
0: Todd Blanche and the White House are marking a year since the president announced an anti-crime initiative here in D.C., and Blanche cites 16,000 arrests, says D.C. is safer than it has been in years, taking thousands of illegal drugs and firearms off the streets. Now, others point out that homicides were already trending downward before this initiative was announced, but they have continued to fall. The National Guard, which was initially deployed for a few months, is now going to be patrolling D.C. through the end of president's term in 2029. The Defense Department provided an estimate of the cost at the request of Democratic lawmakers recently, which will be at least $1.4 billion. Blanche pledges to continue efforts to make D.C. safer.
2: We'll mention the Senate confirmation vote. Todd Blanche was opposed by every Democrat and two Republicans. Remind us again of their concerns.
0: Well, Blanche was ultimately confirmed by a single vote over the weekend. And a lot of attention, as we've talked about, has focused on the anti-weaponization fund not being completely dead with possible future payouts for January 6th rioters. The president says that will be up to Blanche. But a broader concern among Democrats and legal watchdog groups is management of the Justice Department itself, where morale has fallen, and many longtime prosecutors have either been fired or forced out because they were perceived as people who didn't do what the president wanted. Now, interestingly, Blanche was sworn in by Emil Bovee, a former defense attorney for Trump who's now a federal judge and who earlier helped to purge prosecutors when he was with the Justice Department. Democratic lawmakers argue Blanche will effectively be a rubber stamp for whatever President Trump wants done. Blanche's supporters say he's highly qualified and will uphold the law. Justice Department employees lined the halls and clapped for him when he returned to DOJ.
3: A South Carolina military base was renamed for the late Senator Lindsey Graham. Among the speakers, his sister, Darlene Graham, who's now serving as the senator there. She's hoping to get the GOP nomination for her late brother's next term. How are things shaping up there?
0: Well, the Trump administration announced that Joint Base Charleston would be renamed after the late senator soon after his death last month, and was renamed Joint Base Lindsey Graham. And Defense Secretary Pete Hegseth and Treasury Secretary Scott Bessent were there, along with Graham's sister, Darlene. Now, President Trump has endorsed her to become the next GOP Senate nominee, but she has plenty of competition, including from Representatives Russell Frye and Ralph Norman here in the House. And if no candidate gets more than 50% of the vote, which seems likely, there will be a runoff then in 2 weeks.
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4: No issues reported downtown across the Anacostia or Potomac River bridges. There is still road work in Georgetown on M Street, just a little ways off of the Key Bridge. Follow direction through there, whether you're coming across the Key Bridge, along M Street, or in on Canal Road towards the Whitehurst Freeway. Northeast, no early issues off the BW Parkway and Route 50 onto New York Avenue and Kenilworth Avenue. Looks like the overnight road work northbound on I-95 near the rest area north of 216 on the way up towards Route 32 has been picked up. 95 in Virginia, that's still pretty slow, though, because of the road work from the Fairfax County Parkway heading up towards Springfield. Only a single left lane is open. I'm Robert Workman, your next traffic report in 10 minutes.
5: After a very active weather day yesterday, we'll see a mix of sun and clouds today, along with a chance for a few stronger thunderstorms this afternoon and into the early evening. Any storm that does develop will have the potential to become strong to severe, with gusty winds as the greatest culprit, even some pockets of moderate to heavy rainfall. It stays hot and humid, upper 80s to middle 90s. Tomorrow, a few more storms remain, 85 to 90 degrees. We're trending dry on Thursday, mid 80s to lower 90s. I'm 7 News meteorologist Steve Rudin in the First Alert Weather Center.
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1: Flights at Reagan National locally will be grounded, we're told, this morning for 3 hours at least during the Freedom 250 Grand Prix coming to D.C. The FAA, Federal Aviation Administration, says this morning all arrivals and departures will pause, heads up, from 10:15 a.m. to 1:15 p.m. on August 23rd to accommodate aerial displays tied to America's 250th celebrations. Officials warned this weekend that the times could shift. The race marks the first IndyCar event actually in the Capitol, with cars running 250 miles on a 1.7-mile track through Pennsylvania, Constitution, and Independence Avenues. Expect road closures and parking restrictions also. We've got you covered with traffic and weather on WTOP. To Prince George's County now, which has given hundreds of thousands of dollars to a local nonprofit, but now the county is demanding some of that money be returned, as we hear from WTOP's Kyle Cooper this morning.
8: A recent audit of Upper Marlboro-based nonprofit Judge Me Now Literacy and STEAM Resources, which received more than $340,000 from the county, found several issues. According to the audit, some of the money was transferred to a personal account, and there were questionable transactions. In addition, the audit says the nonprofit's board does not meet county standards, and there are issues with IRS compliance. The audit says all this, quote, led us to question whether county grant and sponsorship funds were used solely for their intended purpose. Prince George's County is demanding at least $134,000 of the granted dollars be returned immediately. WTOP has reached out to the nonprofit for comment. Kyle Cooper, WTOP News.
1: It's the final days of summer for students across the region, and some counties will be starting classes as soon as this week. Spotsylvania County, for example, starting the school year today, this Tuesday. Stafford County schools will start classes tomorrow and Wednesday. Here at WTOP, we spoke with this school superintendent, Daniel Smith, on what's in store now for students entering new schools this week.
11: Wednesday is our very first day of school with all students. On Tuesday, we will have transition day. And really, that is meant for our students in pre-K, kindergarten, sixth grade, and ninth grade. And you'll notice those are students going not just to new schools, but at new levels. And so we spend the day, all of our staff are there, and spend the day just helping them to transition.
1: Fredericksburg City Schools will do the same, as their first official day of school is on Wednesday. Good luck to all our school kids. Have you ever heard of popcorn brain? That's when your thoughts feel scattered and it's hard to focus. Imagine that. Constant phone notification and endless scrolling can lead to popcorn brain, as it's known. It can also create disturbance in the classroom. As part of WTOP's back-to-school coverage on this Tuesday morning, our very own Lynn Bowie explains how to help your kids adjust after a summer of extra screen time.
12: Popcorn brain is when your thoughts feel like popcorn kernels bursting, rapidly bouncing between apps, screens, and tasks. For kids back at school, popcorn brain makes it hard to concentrate and retain information. It can lead to anxiety and a need for stimulation.
13: We are so accustomed now to constantly seeking information quickly.
12: Dr. Matt Edelstein, a clinical psychologist at Kennedy Krieger Institute, says first, reestablish routines for bedtimes and meals. Then limit device use, disable autoplay, and add parental controls.
13: Parents can often feel like this is a battle that can't be won because screens are everywhere. And I want to encourage families to feel like even small steps are steps in the right direction.
12: Just as important, model screen-free time by setting boundaries for yourself. Lynn Bowie, WTOP News.
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15: Commanders training camp continued in Ashburn, Virginia, and on Monday, head coach Dan Quinn did confirm left tackle Laremy Tunsil will have tricep surgery and will be out most of the season. Here's the head coach on making changes now at left tackle.
16: When these tough scenarios come up, it does provide some opportunities, and Brandon Coleman will shift back out to left tackle. He's played a lot of winning football at left tackle here, and we know that he's ready for it. He's put an excellent offseason, and the team is very confident in him.
15: And it's preseason game number one on Friday night for the Commanders. They'll host Miami. That'll be a 7 o'clock kickoff. Over into baseball, where the Nats had the day off on Monday after sweeping Cincinnati over the weekend. They're back to work on Tuesday evening. They'll host the Cubs at 6:45. Jake Irvin gets a start on the mound for the Nats. American League action from Monday night. The O's were beaten by the Twins 9-5. Steve Dresner, WTOP Sports.
1: All right, thanks, Steve, as always. Coming up next half hour in the 4 a.m. hour for you right here on WTOP this morning.
0: Growing worries in Congress about the dwindling U.S. munition supply due to the war with Iran. I'm Mitchell Miller, today on The Hill.
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4: VDOT starting to pick up the construction barrels now between Newington and Springfield, but they got a lot to get out of the way. For the moment, you still have to stay over to the far left as you come up past the Fairfax County Parkway on your way up towards 644. By the time you reach the Beltway, you should have all of your lanes open. Highway crew back in place now on the outer loop of the Beltway at the Wilson Bridge in the local lanes. Left and center lanes are blocked as you head across the river over towards Oxon Hill. Stay to the far right as you leave Alexandria. On the inner loop, your lanes are open. No issues reported on the Beltway north of town through College Park and Silver Spring and around to the American Legion Bridge. I'm Robert Workman, your next traffic report in 10 minutes.
1: We check that forecast now with Steve this morning here on WTOP.
5: High temperatures later today, upper 80s to middle 90s. Also, we'll be dodging a few raindrops, even some stronger thunderstorms. Any storm that does develop will have the potential to become strong to severe with some gustier winds upwards of 50 to 60 miles per hour, along with pockets of moderate to heavy rainfall. A few thunderstorms on the way tomorrow, mid 80s to around 90 degrees. Thursday, we're trending dry, 85 to 90, and by Friday, we're a little bit cooler in the lower to middle 80s. I'm 7 News meteorologist Steve Rudin, the First Alert Weather Center.
1: Not bad out this morning, 4 a.m. hour, Tuesday morning, August 11th. We're at 69 degrees in Alexandria. It's 73 Penn Quarter. You're waking up to 69 as well in Columbia. 70 in Holding outside the WTOP studios Tuesday morning.
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1: It's Tuesday morning, August 11th, 2026. We do indeed thank you for taking us along for the very early 4 a.m. hour. Glad you're in. Welcome. I'm Dean Lane. Teddy Gelman is our producer. Our top story on WTOP was a rock and roll afternoon yesterday, Monday, weather-wise, in case you missed it, with a line of powerful storms sweeping through the area. There were lots of reports of downed trees and wires, especially to the north towards Baltimore, we're told. Now, the strong storms that swept through our region caused thousands of power outages initially. At this hour, updating you now on the restoration, the power companies are reporting some progress this morning. In Virginia, Dominion Energy is reporting this hour just under 500 customers scattered in the dark in Arlington County, about 200 customers in the dark in Loudoun County. Over to Maryland, BGE has about 1,800 customers without electricity in Howard County, more than 1,200 customers in the dark in Anne Arundel County. Stay with WTOP. We'll update you as we get more on your weather alert station, where the time now is 4:31. In other news, President Trump is scoffing at the latest from Iran, their call for war reparations, and says he is now directing negotiations and negotiators as well to include compensation for Iran for all of the people that they have killed and gravely wounded with their roadside bombs, quote unquote. We turn now to News Nation's Robert Sherman, who has more on this.
22: He also said that Iran should be held responsible for all protesters who were killed inside of their country and all the death and destruction in countries such as Syria and Yemen and Lebanon, just to name a few here. Of course, at the center of all this is the Strait of Hormuz, where you've seen a small number of ships going through on a day-to-day basis. But the president said he believes that in the end, the U.S. is in the position of strength, is built to outlast Iran.
1: During an Oval Office exchange with reporters this week, Mr. Trump claimed that the U.S. has 100% control of the strait, but that the situation remains complex this morning. WTOP at 4:32.
23: I'm J.J. Green. It appears the bottom line is that neither side wants to sit down with the other, but wants to appear to be willing to negotiate. And both sides have made six key demands. Never threaten Iran with any language or insult again is the top of the list of what Iran wants. They want to end the war and aggression against Iran and its allies in Lebanon, Palestine, Yemen, and Iraq forever. As well, they say they want the U.S. to lift the naval blockade and withdraw its military forces in the air and in the sea from around Iran, pay reparations, lift sanctions, and unconditionally release Iran's frozen assets. The U.S. is demanding war compensation, compensation for victims of domestic protest. Iran, they say, must fully dismantle its nuclear program, surrender highly enriched uranium, and halt regional and maritime proxy attacks, meaning they need to open the Strait of Hormuz and make sure that the Red Sea area is open as well. All of these things seem, in the way in which they are presented, as reasonable to the two sides, but the two sides see these things, many of them, as non-starters.
1: WTOP National Security Correspondent J.J. Green this Tuesday morning. I'm now on WTOP 4:33. As the U.S. war against Iran continues, there are ongoing reports that the military is out of munitions. And there is growing concern on that issue in Congress about how quickly the U.S. supply of munitions was depleted as a result of this war. WTOP Capitol Hill correspondent Mitchell Miller, Tuesday morning, Today on the Hill.
0: Virginia Democratic Senator Tim Kaine, a member of the Senate Armed Services Committee, is a critic of the war, and he questions the Trump administration's strategy and widespread use of missiles during its early stages.
2: Maybe it should have been a more limited number against the highest value targets instead of just indiscriminate, let's, you know, bomb everything we can to look tough.
0: Various reports indicate that U.S. munition supplies are only a fraction of what they were at the outset of the war. Defense Secretary Pete Hegseth has downplayed concerns about the supply, and the administration has criticized the media for its reporting on the issue. But Hegseth has met repeatedly with lawmakers seeking tens of billions of dollars in supplemental funding for the war with Iran. On Capitol Hill, Mitchell Miller, WTOP News.
1: The Washington Post reported last week that the president and the defense secretary talked about the munitions shortages while at Camp David. We'll keep you updated on WTOP. It's 4:35 on WTOP. Colorado Congresswoman Lauren Boebert's son is this morning facing felony child exploitation charges.
3: Colorado's Garfield County Sheriff's Office revealing Tyler Boebert was arrested and released Sunday after posting a $10,000 bond. The 21-year-old is the son of Republican Representative Lauren Boebert. Officials say he faces three charges of sexual exploitation of a child and two charges of contributing to the delinquency of a minor. According to court records, the charges stem from an incident that started in January of 2024. In a statement, Congressman Boebert, who is seeking re-election in Colorado's 4th Congressional District, says, "I love my son," adding, "We take these allegations very seriously and pray for everyone affected during this challenging time."
1: Fox's Kristen Goodwin reporting on this Tuesday. An international manhunt's underway this morning for the son of an Arizona couple found buried in their backyard.
8: Avondale Police Officer Daniel Benavidez says the FBI and the U.S. Marshals Service have joined in the search for 27-year-old Matthew Flores.
11: "We are working all partnerships that we can in order to solve this."
8: Benavidez says investigators believe the 27-year-old may have fled the country.
11: "What we want the public to know is that if they have seen Matthew Flores or anything about him in the past few days, let us know."
8: The bodies of his parents were found buried in the backyard of their Litchfield Park home. Police say large amounts of blood were found in the house and evidence that someone tried to clean it, suggesting foul play.
1: That reporting by Fox's Deborah Valentine this morning, Tuesday.
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29: ABC News, I'm Stephanie Officer. Iran demanding compensation as part of negotiations to end the war. President Trump saying the U.S. wants compensation too. ABC's Stephen Portnoy.
30: He says he's instructing his negotiators to put this demand firmly on the table in future talks. One way to read this is to say the president is not taking seriously the Iranian demand for reparations, that he's rejecting it out of hand by making this counterproposal.
29: Visually impaired veterans in Indianapolis are using Meta glasses in order to better navigate the world. Ray-Ban's Meta smart glasses include built-in cameras, speakers, and artificial intelligence. They're able to describe surroundings, identify objects, and read text aloud. Bozma Enterprises, Meta, and the Blinded Veterans Association partnered up for a two-day event in that city, providing eligible vets with free Ray-Ban Meta Wayfarer glasses and some hands-on training. Meta hopes to help hundreds more across Indiana with a national goal of giving out 130,000 pairs of glasses. This is ABC News.
1: Good Tuesday morning, August 11th. Thanks for taking the ride with us. 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Traffic and weather on the 8th. Good morning to Robert Workman in the WTOP Traffic Center.
4: Good morning, Dean. Northbound on I-95, VDOT crews hard at work trying to get those barrels out of the way as you come up past the Fairfax County Parkway in Newington. Right in center lane, still blocked for a short stretch. Stay over to the far left, coming up from Lorton. By the time you reach Springfield, you should have all of your lanes open. Also had a spot of work inside the Beltway on 395 northbound between Edsel Road and Duke Street. Those crews were along the right side of the roadway. On the outer loop of the Beltway going across the Wilson Bridge, there's work in the local lanes as you leave Alexandria heading over towards Oxon Hill. Left and center lanes are blocked, so stay over to the far right if you're committed to those local lanes. And it looks like that crew may last, maybe out there for another hour or so. State Highway Administration saying they may be out there as late as 6 a.m. We're brought to you by Silver Diner, a locally owned metro area favorite. Silver Diner still has secrets. Secret number one, weekday blue plate breakfasts at Silver Diner are the best deal in town and include both coffee and juice starting at $11.99. I'm Robert Workman, your next traffic report in 10 minutes.
1: 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Here now, 7 News First Alert meteorologist Steve Rudin with that forecast for us this morning.
5: A mix of sun and clouds will still allow temperatures to warm up nicely today in the upper 80s to middle 90s. Also looking at a chance for a few thunderstorms. Nothing as intense as yesterday. However, some storms will have the potential to become strong to severe with gusty winds and pockets of moderate to heavy rainfall. Partly sunny, a few more storms on the way tomorrow, 85 to 90 degrees. We're trending dry on Thursday, mid-80s to lower 90s. And we're only in the lower to mid-80s on Friday with a chance for a few more storms. I'm 7 News meteorologist Steve Rudin in the First Alert Weather Center.
1: Checking the temps around the region. Airport check, 71 degrees this 4 a.m. hour. Reagan National on this Tuesday, August 11th. We are at 71 degrees as well at BWI Marshall, 70 this morning, Dulles, 70 and holding right now outside our WTOP studios.
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0: Crews continue this morning to battle blazes that have burned at least 10,000 acres and more than 900 homes near Spokane, Washington. Commissioner of Public Lands Dave Upthegrove says this morning crews are making significant progress in putting out the blazes.
1: Just a few days ago, firefighters were chasing fast-moving fires, but the work is increasingly shifted to securing the perimeter and methodically finding and extinguishing those hot spots.
0: Tens of thousands of people have been forced to evacuate recently, but several have since been allowed to return to their homes. No serious injuries or deaths have been reported so far. The good news of the story Tuesday morning, a person has been arrested and accused of setting at least one of those fires. Summer isn't over yet, but already it's breaking records.
2: The long, hot summer scorched records last month across the lower 48 states. NOAA says July temperatures averaged 76.89 degrees Fahrenheit, barely edging out the previous record from July 1936 during the Dust Bowl. Extreme heat along with drought and wildfires impacted much of the Mountain West, Southwest, Northern Plains, and Southeast. Researchers say all 48 states logged at least 1 degree warmer than the average on record. The nights were also hotter, and scientists call that a classic sign of human-caused climate change. Michelle Franzen, ABC News.
0: There are fierce debates of late over AI. Artificial intelligence and data centers have taken center stage on this issue in many local communities. Those debates are now part of a class offering at Howard University, as we hear from WTOP's Annalisa Gale.
3: At Howard University, faculty members are making classroom material more relevant as they look to the future with AI.
4: At Howard, we held a curriculum development boot camp this past summer, leveraging Amazon's curriculum and technologies to really dive in to say, what does AI look like across the disciplines?
3: Professors like Dr. Gloria Washington have been working with students to provide solutions to new issues on the horizon. According to Dr. Talitha Washington, who is the executive director of the Center for Applied Data Science and Analytics.
4: And what they did was they took voice data from different Black communities to create their own large language models so that it would understand the different dialects, tonalities, words. There's another instructor that came up with this, and she's put them in teams like with data centers. One student said, this was great because I always fought from, you know, I always was on the other side, but this forced me to think.
3: Annalisa Gale, WTOP News.
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0: This week, President Trump has signed an executive order calling for revamped childhood vaccine recommendations as we turn to the medical page Tuesday morning. It calls for fewer childhood vaccinations overall, as well as recommending spacing out certain vaccines into separate medical visits, not all in one shot.
9: So the MMR, we want to have separate visits, separate times. The vaccine being broken into three separate single doses and vaccines being administered in separate visits. For example, at 1 year, you should have five separate visits for vaccines rather than getting them all in the same day.
0: Apoorva Mandavilli, global health reporter at the New York Times, here this morning to talk about what this order actually does in the end.
10: So the executive order is trying to do something that the administration has already tried to do. In January, Health Secretary Robert F. Kennedy Jr. and his appointees came up with a new schedule that is exactly what this executive order is also talking about. They tried to rescind recommendations for 7 diseases. They went from 18 diseases at the time at the end of 2024 to 11 diseases that children would be routinely immunized for. And that got stuck in the courts. And so this executive order is essentially trying to give

0: that same information to American people because what they tried to do didn't actually work the first time around. And so it's not clear that it has any legal power because, as we know, states are who decide what mandates should be there for children to go to school, for example. It's not really even clear what the information that they've been talking about is based on. They made a lot of comments that have, I would say, questionable sources. So, for example, they talked about the number of shots or the amount, the volume. President Trump talked repeatedly about the volume of shots given to kids, and it's not really clear where any of that information is coming from.
1: And of course, there's been a lot of pushback by public health experts, other medical experts about all of this. What are they saying? And could this create confusion around vaccines?
0: I think that's the number one concern that I'm hearing, because there's not as much legal power here. What pediatricians and the American Academy of Pediatrics and other medical organizations are saying is this creates confusion for American parents who are already looking at a lot of information out there. And to have the president and the health secretary say fewer vaccines is better is extremely confusing. It doesn't actually affect insurance coverage, for example. So all this is doing is putting out a lot of information for parents to navigate. And President Trump is saying, you know, to separate out the MMR shot into three different vaccines. Very few countries even offer that as an option, and almost nobody requires that the shots be given that way. And we know from global health and from the United States that when you make people have to go back multiple times to get shots, they're much less likely to get it.
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3: VDOT starting to pick up the construction barrels now between Newington and Springfield, but they got a lot to get out of the way. For the moment, you still have to stay over to the far left as you come up past the Fairfax County Parkway on your way up towards 644. By the time you reach the Beltway, you should have all of your lanes open. Highway crew back in place now on the outer loop of the Beltway at the Wilson Bridge, and the local lanes, left and center lanes, are blocked as you head across the river over towards Oxon Hill. Stay to the far right as you leave Alexandria. On the inner loop, your lanes are open. No issues reported on the Beltway north of town through College Park and Silver Spring and around to the American Legion Bridge. I'm Robert Workman, your next traffic report in 10 minutes.
4: High temperatures later today, upper 80s to middle 90s. Also, we'll be dodging a few raindrops, even some stronger thunderstorms. Any storm that does develop will have the potential to become strong to severe with some gustier winds upwards of 50 to 60 miles per hour, along with pockets of moderate to heavy rainfall. A few thunderstorms on the way tomorrow, mid 80s to around 90 degrees. Thursday, we're trending dry, 85 to 90, and by Friday, we're a little bit cooler in the lower to middle 80s. I'm 7 News meteorologist Steve Rudin at the First Alert Weather Center.
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1: Word this morning that a two-term congressman and the friendly mechanic from the Dukes of Hazzard, remember that show? Well, he's apparently passed away.
10: Just a good old boy.
11: Ben Jones' first game fame is Cooper Davenport, the good old boy mechanic on the Dukes of Hazzard TV series. He later served two terms in the U.S. House, representing a district near Atlanta. Jones' wife says on social media he suffered a heart attack Sunday at their home in Washington, Virginia. Jones credited the series with pulling him out of a self-destructive alcoholic lifestyle. In a 2008 AP interview, he said many people could understand what he went through.
12: They can relate to alcoholism and
10: and all that behavior that goes with it because it's a common disease.
11: Jones said when he was sworn into Congress for his first term, he realized how far he had come. After losing in 1992, Jones ran for Congress again in 1994 and lost to Newt Gingrich. But he always embraced the role of Cooter, and after politics, opened at least three Cooter country stores. I'm Mike Hempen.
2: She was famously the victim of a jewel robbery in Paris a couple of years ago. Now police have this week arrested a man who allegedly broke into Kim Kardashian's L.A. area home. More from Fox correspondent Michelle Polino this morning.
12: An alleged thief broke into Kim Kardashian's Hidden Hills mansion in Los Angeles and took one of the cars at the home for a joyride around the neighborhood before cops busted him. Deputies from the Malibu Lost Hills Sheriff Station were called to the home Sunday at 3:45 p.m. for reports of a suspect who had broken in and was taking items, according to the California Post. When they arrived, they found a male suspect and arrested him for burglary and vehicle theft. The vehicle he drove belonged to one of Kardashian's staffers. He was taken to jail and booked on a suspicion of burglary charge. Police said, in part, the case is still under investigation. Kardashian was not home at the time of the incident.
2: Jim Carrey, we understand this morning, will star as everybody's favorite family man of the future in the live-action adaptation of The Jetsons. The classic cartoon first aired in 1962, centered around George Jetson, his wife Jane, and their kids Judy and Elroy, plus their sarcastic robot maid navigating everyday life in the Orbit City. The movie, we understand, will be Carrey's first movie, actually since his role in the Sonic the Hedgehog movies. A release date has not yet been announced. We'll keep you updated as we learn more here at WTOP. An American Airlines flight out of Myrtle Beach was forced to turn around this week Monday morning after an engine caught fire in a bird strike, as we hear from ABC's Gio Benitez this morning.
13: Shortly after takeoff, around 8:40 a.m., the pilots declaring a mayday, citing an engine issue caused by hitting birds. Other pilots reporting to the tower that they saw birds go right into the plane's left engine. The Boeing 737, already over water, forced to turn back. Those 172 passengers landing safely at Myrtle Beach International Airport.
2: As Americans rethink what they want from their neighborhoods, a growing housing trend is proving that sometimes smaller really can mean better. Fox correspondent Matt Murphy explains Tuesday morning.
14: They're called pocket neighborhoods, small clusters of homes built around a shared green space instead of a traditional street. The design encourages neighbors to bump into each other, kids to play in common areas, and cars to stay on the edge of the community. While still relatively uncommon, housing experts say interest is growing as communities search for creative ways to add homes without building large apartment complexes. Supporters say pocket neighborhoods can help foster a stronger sense of community and make better use of limited land, though critics note the homes aren't always as affordable as their smaller size might suggest.
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16: Training camp continues for the Commanders in Ashburn, and head coach Dan Quinn did confirm left tackle Laremy Tunsil will undergo tricep surgery. He will miss most of the season, but the head coach is quite comfortable with Tunsil's replacement, and that's Brandon Coleman.
17: I think he, like, you know, some of the other guys, like, going through some adversity into year two, what does that look like? And you want to fight back. And that's the type of off season he had. So that's why I thought he's been off to a very good start inside at left guard. And so we'll make the move to switch him outside.
16: So Coleman moves to left tackle. The Commanders' first preseason game is coming up Friday night. They'll host Miami at 7 o'clock. To baseball, Nats had Monday off. They return to action on Tuesday evening. They'll host the Cubs at 6:45. Jake Irvin gets a start on the mound for the Nationals. Steve Dresner, WTOP Sports.
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2: 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Let's check in with Robert Workman now on the WTLP Traffic Center this morning.
3: Late clearing road work, outer loop of the Beltway on the Woodrow Wilson Bridge in the local lanes. Looks like the left and center lanes are going to be blocked for maybe another hour or so, according to the State Highway Administration. Stay over to the far right as you leave Alexandria headed towards Oxon Hill. Still have Wilson Boulevard closed in both directions in Arlington between North Larimore Street and North Manchester Street. A tree and wires down from yesterday's storms. Local detours are in effect. Looks like the Georgetown crew on M Street just off the Key Bridge is picking up their construction right now. Those lanes should be open shortly. 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I'm Robert Workman. Your next traffic report in 10 minutes.
4: A mix of sun and clouds later today with a chance for a few thunderstorms. Some may be on the stronger side with gusty winds and heavy downpours. High temperatures later today, upper 80s to middle 90s. Tonight, a few showers and storms will linger. Temperatures will fall into the 70s. Tomorrow, a few more storms remain mid 80s to around 90. I'm 7 News meteorologist Steve Rudin in the First Alert Weather Center.
2: 70 degrees at our nation's capital. 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
2: What a good Tuesday morning, August 11th. Welcome in. I'm Dean Lane. Coming up this 5 a.m. hour on WTOP.
12: How two construction workers managed to get to safety after their scaffolding blew around in the wind and rain. I'm Annalisa Gale.
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25: Earned a spot on the...
12: ABC News. I'm Sherry Preston. Sometimes protecting the president means being a bit sneaky. We are now learning more about how President Trump left the NATO summit in Turkey last month, reportedly under threats of an attack by Iran. ABC's Karen Hua in D.C.
26: According to the Washington Post, Trump boarded the older Air Force One in front of the cameras, waving from the stairs, and then slipped out a door on the other side of the plane into an airport catering truck, which then drove him to a smaller military jet. Defense Secretary Pete Hegseth reportedly flew with him, boarding separately to make the flight look routine.
12: The White House, in response, says officials use, quote, every tool of our disposal when addressing threats against the president. In Washington, President Trump now ordering changes to vaccines for children. A new executive order recommends dropping vaccinations from 18 to 11, and the president wants a big one split up.
27: The MMR, we want to have separate visits, separate times. The vaccine being broken into three separate single doses and vaccines being administered in separate visits.
28: I think it's absolutely ludicrous.
0: You know, the MMR, the measles rubella shot, has been given for decades and has been shown to be safe.
1: That's former CDC director, Dr. Richard Besser. Iran now demanding reparations from the United States to end the war. President Trump responding by saying the U.S. should get payments from Iran for the deaths of Americans. Here's ABC Stephen Portnoy.
5: He says he's instructing his negotiators to put this demand firmly on the table in future talks. One way to read this is to say the president is not taking seriously the Iran in demand for reparations, that he's rejecting it out of hand by making this counter-proposal.
1: Desperate searches right now in Colombia after that earthquake there that's now blamed for at least 130 deaths. The 7.4 magnitude tremor ripping apart entire buildings. Some people in western Colombia say they got alerts on their phones just before it hit. You're listening to ABC News.
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1: Some scary moments on an American Airlines flight out of Myrtle Beach.
13: Shortly after takeoff, around 8:40 a.m., the pilots declaring a mayday, citing an engine issue caused by hitting birds. Other pilots reporting to the tower that they saw birds go right into the plane's left engine. The Boeing 737 already over water, forced to turn back. Those 172 passengers landing safely at Myrtle Beach International Airport.
1: That's ABC News transportation correspondent Gio Benitez. The captain of the boat that capsized near the Statue of Liberty over the weekend, killing a mom and her baby, is now facing charges. ABC's Matt Rivers is in New York.
8: Investigators charging 46-year-old Manuel Hernandez with 2 counts of misconduct and neglect of ship officer resulting in death. Hernandez was piloting a boat in a, quote, dangerous manner in what officials say was an illegal charter late Saturday night. 14 people celebrating a birthday were on board, including 27-year-old Sarah Sanchez and her 5-month-old daughter, Antonella Garcia. Investigators say the boat was carrying more passengers than allowed and had no infant life vests on board.
1: 6 more states set to hold primaries today, including Minnesota and Wisconsin. We're almost at the point where you can start dialing up some billion-dollar dreams. Nobody hit all the numbers again in last night's Powerball drawing, so the jackpot for tomorrow now expected to climb to at least $975 million. I'm Sherry Preston, ABC News.
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3: This is America in the Morning from Westwood One. Good morning, I'm John Trout. It's Tuesday, August 11th, 2026. Here's what's coming up on America in the Morning.
4: President Trump and the Iranians engage in a back and forth on payments each side wants the other to make as part of a deal to reopen the Strait of Hormuz. I'm John Stolness in Washington.
9: At the White House, President Trump signed an executive order revamping recommendations for childhood vaccines. I'm Jennifer King.
14: Washington residents and officials are continuing to question the need for the deployment of National Guard troops in Washington, D.C. I'm Lisa Dwyer.
15: A lifeguard in Maine says he was pulled underwater by a shark.
16: It had to be the shark.
15: I'm Clayton Neville.
17: New video shows a gunman's fatal attack at an Idaho In-N-Out Burger drive-thru.
18: What happened here was violent.
17: I'm Ed Donahue.
3: And the son of Congresswoman Lauren Boebert is in serious trouble with the law. All ahead on America in the Morning. Now 7 after. With negotiations to reopen the Strait of Hormuz taking place between Iran and Oman, President Trump and the Iranian negotiators are demanding each side pay the other for the damage done during the war. John Stolness has more from Washington.
4: Iranian media said over the weekend any deal to reopen the Strait of Hormuz would require the United States to agree to certain conditions. One of them would be to pay Iran for the damage inflicted by U.S. military strikes in that country. Yesterday, President Trump reacted to that news with an idea of his own.
19: They asked for reparations, you might say, or they asked for money for the damage that we've done. I said, that's a good idea. Well, we're going to ask for money for the damage they've done over a 50-year period, whether you go SS Cole or whether you go all of the people that were so badly hurt, so badly wounded or killed, many thousands of people.
4: And the president denied Iran's claim that the strait is closed to begin with.
19: It's open now. Look, the only one that has control of the Strait of Hormuz right now is the United States Navy. We have a blockade that's been infallible. It's a steel wall. And we let people in that we want to let in, and those people come in, and they've been coming in and they're going out. So it's actually open now. We do not let them go into Iran. They're not admitted into the strait to go to Iran.
4: The president recently threatened Iran with massive military strikes if a peace agreement cannot be reached, and he reiterated that threat yesterday.
20: What now? What
19: they'll
20: comes
19: find
20: next?
19: Out. They'll find out.
20: Are you still, our massive escalation, is that still on the table?
19: Well, we have that, certainly that ability if we want to do that. Yeah, you'll find out.
4: Iran's supreme leader reshuffled that country's military leadership yesterday, including a new national security chief who was a longtime Revolutionary Guards commander and has been skeptical regarding talks with the U.S. Tehran denies they are holding any direct discussions with the U.S. Trump said Sunday the U.S. is slow playing talks with Iran. Oil prices climbed once again in the wake of the news of the last few days. The price of the global benchmark for oil increased nearly 5% to $88 a barrel. The maritime data company Kepler says about a dozen ships a day are navigating through the strait. John Stolness, Washington.
3: President Trump on Monday signed an executive order calling for revamped childhood vaccine recommendations, reviewing the focus on a topic that's raised concerns among some public health officials, but also put the vaccine decision-making in the hands of parents. Correspondent Jennifer King reports.
21: It also takes a very hard line on some of the more paternalistic issues that we've been talking about here, sir, in terms of infringing on parents' religious liberty or really just parents' ability to make decisions for their children. We're just going ahead and doing the right thing based on all of the best available research.
9: At the White House, President Trump signed an executive order revamping recommendations for childhood vaccines.
19: So the MMR, we want to have separate visits, separate times. The vaccine being broken into three separate single doses and vaccines being administered in separate visits. For example, at 1 year, you should have five separate visits for vaccines rather than getting them all in the same day.
9: The order will advise states to consider updating their school vaccine mandates to reflect the administration's recommendations, although separate measles, mumps, and rubella vaccines are not currently available in the United States.
19: And I saw this early on, and I've seen proof of it, where they have a vaccination thing, looks like the size of a bottle of soda poured into a little child's body. And bad things happen in many cases, in too many cases, because this is an explosion. This is an epidemic.
9: Public health experts have raised concerns that spacing out shots will lead to an increased risk for children who could be infected with a preventable disease before returning for another visit. The president has also been fixated on connecting autism to vaccines, despite a lack of scientific evidence.
19: Decades ago, children received only a small fraction of the vaccines required today. In those times, people were much healthier, and of course, the high rates of autism now observed did not exist. So there's a reason for such epidemic rates of autism, and we're going to bring it back to much closer to where it was. Well, we do not know exactly what the cause is with respect to autism. It is essential to our research efforts that we have the very best vaccine recommendations in the entire world.
9: Health Secretary Robert F. Kennedy Jr. says research to identify the cause of autism is underway.
0: We'll bring you actions and findings as soon as they are ready.
9: I'm Jennifer King.
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0: 26 after now. America in the Morning continues. Shark sightings at beaches from Delaware to Maine have increased this summer, and now precautions are being taken at one beach in particular in Maine after a lifeguard says he was pulled under the water by a shark. Correspondent Clayton Neville reports the situation was like a scene out of the movie Jaws.
1: Greg Wilfert is the park manager at Scarborough Beach State Park in Maine. He was using a rescue torpedo in the water over the weekend when he says a shark grabbed the flotation device and pulled him underwater.
2: And I was probably 5 feet under, and I thought I was caught in a boat prop. And I realized it wasn't.
1: Wilfert spoke with Maine's Total Coverage, WMTW-TV.
2: There's no fish that's going to do that. It has to be a big fish or a shark. It had to be the shark.
1: Scarborough Beach State Park was closed to swimming for about an hour after Wilfert's encounter. Lifeguards then moved closer to the water. They put a jet ski out and deployed a drone to help patrol for sharks. Wilfert says there have been more than a dozen shark sightings in just the past few days. I'm Clayton Neville.
0: New details and video have been released by authorities following the shooting at an Idaho In-N-Out Burger drive-thru. Correspondent Ed Donahue shares more.
3: New video shows a gunman's fatal attack at an Idaho In-N-Out Burger drive-thru. It shows one of three victims was killed when the gunman fired through a drive-up window before shooting more people outside the restaurant.
4: What happened here was violent, frightening, and deeply traumatic.
3: Twin Falls Police Chief Matthew Hicks says they're still searching for a motive.
4: Families in this area, what should have been a normal Saturday afternoon, dealt with the worst thing imaginable. Employees showing up for work, visitors coming to see our beautiful city, and instead they were confronted with chaos, fear, and now loss.
3: When the gunman headed to a trail, he came across two people, including one with his hands in the air talking to him. He distracted the gunman from possibly pursuing others on the trail. The gunman subsequently killed himself as police closed in. I'm Ed Donahue.
0: America in the Morning for Tuesday, August 11th, 2026 is produced by Jeff McKay. I'm John Trout. This is Westwood One.
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It's 14 till. Welcome back. This is America in the Morning. The Department of Justice is suing three northeastern states to challenge laws that let non-citizens benefit from college tuition rates that are offered to in-state residents. The lawsuits against New York, Connecticut, and Vermont allege that state laws unconstitutionally discriminate against American citizens who don't receive reduced fees, scholarships, or other financial benefits.

0: It's 5 till America in the Morning continues. He became famous as Cooter on the Dukes of Hazzard before he entered politics and traded Hollywood for Washington, D.C., where he became a congressman. Ben Jones has died at the age of 84. Correspondent Mike Kempen has more on his life.
1: Just a good old boy.
2: Ben Jones' first game theme is Cooper Davenport, the good old boy mechanic on the Dukes of Hazzard TV series. He later served two terms in the U.S. House, representing a district near Atlanta. Jones' wife says on social media he suffered a heart attack Sunday at their home in Washington, Virginia. Jones credited the series with pulling him out of a self-destructive alcoholic lifestyle. In a 2008 AP interview, he said many people could understand what he went through.
3: My life is not a story about falling down. It's a story about getting up. And I think people could relate to that. And they can relate to alcoholism and all that behavior that goes with it because it's a common disease.
2: Jones said when he was sworn into Congress for his first term, he realized how far he had come.
3: That all seemed dreamlike to me. That's when it hit me, what a blessing I had been given. And I just started crying.
2: After losing in 1992, Jones ran for Congress again in 1994 and lost to Newt Gingrich. But he always embraced the role of Cooter, and after politics, opened at least three Cooter country stores. I'm Mike Kempen.
0: Actor Brad Pitt gets candid about some of the struggles in his life. Entertainment reporter Kevin Carr has that story.
4: Hollywood superstar Brad Pitt may have, in his own words, quote, won the lottery, but that hasn't stopped him from facing struggles in life. The F1 star is featured on the cover of this month's issue of Esquire, which has published an in-depth interview with him on August 10th. One of the biggest revelations is how he has recently given up sobriety, saying he has gotten back, quote, off the wagon. The 62-year-old actor told the outlet that he will imbibe, but now in moderate quantities. This is in contrast to alcohol intake that once put him in a dark place. Last year, on the Armchair Expert podcast with Dax Shepard, Pitt discussed his addiction.
5: I was pretty much on my back.
6: Yeah.
5: You know, on my knees. And I was really open to, I was trying anything and everyone, anything anyone threw at me. It was a particular difficult time. I need rebooting.
4: He said he needed to make a change in his life.
5: You know, what do I do with this? What, you know, how can I write this and make sure it doesn't happen again, or I'm just,
7: be better.
5: Yeah, be better. Be better. Yeah. Step up.
4: Pitt became sober following his high-profile divorce from Angelina Jolie in 2016. The couple share six children, most of whom are now adults. Just this summer, their daughter Sahara petitioned to drop Pitt from her name, being the third of the children to do so. In the Esquire interview, Pitt delves into other challenges of mental health, including losing his mother last year and a brief bout with suicidal thoughts. I'm Kevin Carr.
0: That's our show for today, Tuesday, August 11th, 2026. America in the Morning is produced by Jeff McKay. I'm John Trout. This is Westwood One.
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11: From ABC News, I'm Sherry Preston. New details about an elaborate deception to protect the president following threats from Iran. ABC's Karen Waugh with more.
12: The Washington Post reports when the president departed the NATO summit in Turkey last month, the plane that the world watched him board took off without him. It all came after a credible Iranian threat against the president, which he spoke about during the summit.
13: They want to take out
6: the U.S. leader, me, I'm on every list.
12: The ruse was so complete, reporters on Air Force One had no idea the president was not on board. They were ordered to keep the window shades closed, and the plane's tracking systems were switched off.
7: Pushback from doctors across the country after President Trump issues an executive order recommending fewer childhood vaccines. Here's ABC Chief White House Correspondent Mary Bruce.
13: The White House now calling for children to get vaccinated against 11 diseases, down from the 18 diseases previously recommended by the CDC. Key to the president's plan, splitting the measles, mumps, and rubella vaccine into three separate shots, even though individual shots are currently not available in the U.S. Trump claiming without evidence that the current combined vaccine is harmful and could be linked to autism.
7: Dr. Richard Besser is former acting director of the CDC.
14: I practice pediatrics for more than 30 years. This is a big mistake. It's a step in the wrong direction.
7: It's primary election day in more than six states, South Carolina, Vermont, Alabama, Connecticut, Minnesota, and Wisconsin, where Democratic Socialist Francesca Hong is leading the polls for the Democrats. The GOP is watching, says ABC campaign journalist Gabby Vinnick.
15: Republicans have put money behind Hong, thinking that she will be the better matchup for Republican U.S. Representative Tom Tiffany in November.
7: The death toll in the Colombian earthquake, at least 130, but many are still believed trapped under rubble. 1,600 buildings reported damaged or destroyed. This is ABC News.
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7: Iran has released demands of compensation as a part of negotiations to end the war. ABC National Correspondent Stephen Portnoy.
18: In a social media post, the president responded to the Iranian demand for reparations or damages by saying it's an interesting idea, because he says he's now likewise demanding compensation from Iran for, quote, all of the people that they have killed and gravely wounded with their roadside bombs in many conflicts. The president also says compensation should be paid to the families of protesters who've been killed in Iran, he says, over the last 50 years.
7: Puerto Rico's water rationing continues. ABC's Victor Oquendo reporting from San Juan.
19: The state of emergency in Puerto Rico intensifying, as hundreds of thousands of people, including in the capital of San Juan, have to go without running water for 48 hours at a time under a mandatory rationing system. The island facing a crippling drought, compounded by a notoriously aging water infrastructure. Levels at the Carraíso Reservoir, critical to San Juan, dangerously low.
7: Music mogul Suge Knight talking about Dwayne Davis, who is now on trial in Las Vegas in connection with the shooting death of Tupac Shakur.
20: Everything he said and talked about, he already told on himself. So what are you going to do? Erased all the recordings of the interviews he did?
7: In Davis's memoir, he admitted he procured the gun used in the murder. Suge Knight speaking to ABC from prison, where he's serving time for an unrelated crime. Sherry Preston, ABC News.
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21: Today's federal newscast: the backlog of federal retirement claims is at the lowest point in 2026, with just over 24,000 in OPM's inventory. New data shows OPM processed more than 17,000 claims last month, of which 14,000 were done digitally. Additionally, OPM says of the 14,000 claims it received in July, 10,500 of them were provided in an electronic format. The Postal Service's financial picture improved last quarter, but it still has a long way to go. Federal News Network's Jason Miller tells us why.
1: The Postal Service lost less money last quarter as compared to 2025, but the USPS remains well in the red. USPS reported a loss of $2.5 billion in the third quarter of fiscal 2026. That's more than $500 million less than it lost in the same quarter of 2025. Postmaster General David Steiner credits the better financial picture in part by the fact that the agency increased operating revenue by $1.1 billion. However, that good news was offset as the USPS saw an increase of almost $630 million in other benefits. Jason Miller, Federal News Network.
21: And DOD is asking industry for help reforming its acquisition rules to encourage commercial firms to do business with the military and make it easier to audit Pentagon programs. Michael Duffy, the department's acquisition boss, and Michael Powers, the Pentagon comptroller, are seeking common sense accounting practices to cut what they view as unnecessary processes. Find these stories and more at federalnewsnetwork.com. I'm Eric White.
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22: Welcome to the Federal Drive on Federal News Network. It's Tuesday, August 11th. I'm your host, Terry Gerton, and I'm glad you're here. Coming up on this hour of the Federal Drive, military commanders have access to more information than ever before, but can they make sense of it fast enough to matter? Plus, contractors trying to comply with the Pentagon's Anthropic restrictions are running into an unexpected problem. Not everybody is asking for the same paperwork. Those stories and much more ahead during this hour of the Federal Drive. We begin with this. Federal employees are getting more details on what to expect if they appeal an adverse action. That's after the Office of Personnel Management finalized an overhaul to the government's avenues for challenging agencies. Here to break down the latest from OPM's guidance is Federal News Network's Drew Friedman. Drew, thanks for joining me.
23: Absolutely. Thanks for having me, Terry.
22: All right, let's start with context. How will these three final rules from OPM change the appeals process?
23: Well, if you're looking at these three final rules as a whole and combined, this is going to change the process pretty significantly for federal employees. This isn't the case if they're wanting to dispute or challenge an agency if they were, for example, fired or demoted. And it'll cover instances where there's been some sort of adverse action during either a reduction in force or RIF for short for employees while serving on a probationary period, and then also any actions that are taken due to a suitability related reason. So starting next month on September 2nd, it will be OPM rather than the Merit Systems Protection Board who's going to be managing this whole adjudication process for appeals that employees file across all three of those categories. That authority has been with the MSPB since the 1970s, so since the MSPB was created. So this is going to be a very significant shift, both for what things look like internally at OPM, also for the process and what employees are going to see on their end. We saw more details come out after these final rules with guidance from OPM that talks about how this is going to look once it's all implemented.
22: And how will that timeline change from the old appeals process now to going through OPM?
23: So the timeline is going to seem pretty similar in terms of how long employees have. Employees will get 30 days to file their appeal with OPM. After the adverse action takes place, agencies will then have another 30 days to file their response. Then following that, employees get 15 days to, if they want to, for example, submit additional allegations if something new arises based on what the agency files. So a little bit of back and forth there. And then once OPM has all of that written documentation, adjudicators within OPM will be reviewing the case, issue an initial decision, which can then maybe be appealed if one of the parties decides they want to do that. And then from there, OPM will make a final decision if there is an appeal, or their initial decision will become final after 30 days if there's not an appeal. There's also going to now be something new coming once this moves to OPM. There's now going to be the possibility of what's called a director review. So what's going to happen there is that before a decision becomes final, OPM's guidance says that the OPM director has the authority or the ability to review the case and maybe issue some sort of other decision if there's extenuating circumstances or in some of these more severe cases, so to speak.
22: One of the claims about processing an appeal through MSPB used to be the duration of the process. Do you have a sense that with OPM taking this over that they'll actually be able to hold to these timelines and get decisions at a faster pace?
23: It's a great question. It seems like we're going to have to see how OPM handles this, but we do know that at MSPB, it does take a while, sometimes months or even a year or more for them to issue a decision and get through the entire process for an appeal. With OPM, what they're saying and what they talk about in the final rule is that this is a move to streamline things, to make things faster. One way they are trying to speed things up is pretty notably by removing the right for federal employees to have a hearing or a formal investigation. In the vast majority of cases, OPM will rely only on the written record of what employees submit and what agencies submit to make their decisions. There will only be a hearing involved in very specific cases, and if OPM determines that there needs to be one. That's a huge shift from what we see at MSPB right now, where every employee who submits an appeal or files some sort of challenge against their agency, they have a right to a hearing, a right to an investigation, and there's a much more thorough process there. That's raised, while OPM says that that's meant to speed up the process, that's raised a lot of concerns on the other end of how that's going to change things for employees and potential for them not to get a fair or full process of their appeal.
22: Well, that is no small change. Are there other parts of the process that will be different that employees should be paying attention to?
23: So that's definitely the most notable one, to have just the removal of those steps in the process. But if you look, you know, more generally at how this is going to transition into OPM, it's important to note where within the agency this work is going to take place. So OPM's what's called their Merit System Accountability and Compliance, or MSAC office for short, they're going to be handling all the appeals for RIF and probationary appeals going forward. And once that September 2nd date hits, that's important because looking contextually at what MSAC does right now is they adjudicate appeals from employees that are based on any issues with compensation and leave. So they do have some adjudicatory work in their background, but there have been concerns there as well about the processes for looking at challenges during a termination or some sort of adverse action. That's not something that MSAC has historically done. So there's some concerns about how this is going to transfer. And also not to mention that MSAC and OPM more broadly had a large staffing reduction last year. So they have less capacities to take on this work at the same time.
22: These rules are now final, so we'll presume that the federal workforce advocacy organizations made their comments during that process. But what's the reaction now that the rules are final and getting ready to go into the implementation stage?
23: It seems like there is an air of caution or some sort of concern about how this is going to play out. If you look back to the comments that were submitted when OPM first proposed these regulations, there was a lot of commentary in opposition and that was concerned about how this is going to change the process. Specifically, if you look at the proposed regulation to change the appeal process during reductions in force, it was determined that 99% of commenters were opposed to the change. And OPM still finalized it and made mention of that in their final rule. But I think that just tells you how the federal community is feeling about these changes. Again, there's concerns about the loss of a fair process, the loss of potentially due process for federal employees, and then OPM's own capacity to take on a lot of this work, which has been at MSPB, and they have that experience for decades. Now at OPM, this is going to be a brand new process. So, you know, at the end of the day, I think it's going to be a matter of seeing how this plays out over the next couple of months. But there's definitely a sense of wariness, I would say, from people who are following this.
22: Are there folks who are anticipating legal challenges to the final rules?
23: There is, I believe, some pending litigation against this. So we'll see if that plays out as well. There might be more down the pipeline as well as this kind of plays out and just seeing how MSAC and how OPM actually handle this process.
22: That's Federal News Network's Drew Friedman. Drew, thanks as always.
23: Thank you, Terry.
22: You can find your story at federalnewsnetwork.com/federaldrive. Up next, military commanders have access to more information than ever before, but can they make sense of it fast enough to matter? This is The Federal Drive with Terry Girton on Federal News Network.
21: Today's federal newscast, the Trump administration has tried to deport nearly 300 veterans and their relatives as part of its crackdown on non-citizens. A Senate investigation found dozens of Democratic lawmakers have signed onto a bicameral letter calling for the Defense Department and Department of Homeland Security to change policy that says a connection to military service does not automatically exempt non-citizens from immigration enforcement. The Marine Corps is inviting service members, civilians, industry, and academia to build artificial intelligence tools that the service can deploy immediately across the force. The Marine Corps AI Hackathon, scheduled for late October, will bring participants together to develop AI solutions for operational challenges identified by the Fleet Marine Force. Hackers will be able to choose between two tracks, building AI agents on genai.mil or developing more advanced AI applications. The event is part of the Marine Corps' broader effort to accelerate the service's ability to integrate AI into its operations. Applications are due October 9th. And the State Department has a new top cyber official. The Senate on Friday confirmed Adam Cassidy as ambassador at large for cyberspace and digital policy. Cassidy was previously the deputy administrator at the National Telecommunications and Information Administration. He also served as chief of staff to former FCC Commissioner Nathan Symington. Find these stories and more at federalnewsnetwork.com. I'm Eric White.
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22: Welcome back to The Federal Drive with Terry Girton on Federal News Network. The U.S. military has more access to battlefield information than at any point in its history, yet commanders and their staff still face limits on time, attention, and communication. As AI becomes more common in operational elements, the goal is to help them focus on what matters. Here with insights on how that's playing out in real time is Ian Kalin, CEO of Turbine One. Ian, thank you so much for joining me. It is great to have you on the show.
6: Terry, thank you so much.
8: When people talk about military and AI, oftentimes they jump straight to autonomous weapons. What have you seen in terms of the real challenges commanders are trying to solve when they talk about deploying AI?
6: Well, thank you for the question and for this opportunity to talk about what's needed by frontline warfighters. From our experience and what I've seen as a veteran, the military commanders are not asking for AI. They have functions that they care about every day, how to take care of their troops, how to accomplish their mission, the resiliency of supply chains, things like that. And so AI can be a tool to support that type of work. But in and of itself, AI is not the mission.
8: That's really an interesting description. So I would take it one step farther and tell me if I'm right here. The real problem is we have so much information that commanders have to deal with on the ground. Now they've got sensors, they've got drones, they've got video feeds, they've got data, and they don't have a lot more people to take all of that information in and make sense of it. Is that where the AI might be most useful?
6: I think you're saying it so well, you should come to work for Turbine One. So you said it exactly right. Modern tool sets of today's business are very relevant to the work of the average warfighter. Everything that happens in the industry is considered a resource that could be used by those serving our country. And so whether it's better vehicles or better computers, there is also a heavy demand for the best of industry's AI tools to support the work that they're doing every day. But here's the real challenge when you're bringing those tools to military environments. AI, for most people, relies on the cloud, relies on internet. And from our experience at Turbine One, about 80% of today's national security professionals cannot access those AI tools because it's so cloud hosted. And the operating environments for our soldiers are so constricted or contested or dangerous, they simply can't turn on their cell phones and access the internet like we would in our personal lives and in our homes. And so that's the real challenge. How do you bring AI to those warfighters when the very access is so constrained?
8: So in a world where those communications chains and assets are limited, how does that change the way both military leaders think about gathering and analyzing and sharing information and how senior officials are thinking about procuring information in theater?
6: Yeah, it's a great question. I would say that part of the challenge that commanders have when trying to bridge the gap between the requirements of the battlefield and the commercial industry is that they know that they need the tools and systems like this, but they don't necessarily know how to close the gap. There's been extraordinary support from congressional appropriators and military leaders with various executive orders. It's a really interesting time now to be in this space because people recognize the need, and there's a lot of innovation for how to bridge that gap, whether it be by embedding AI within certain systems. You mentioned some of these autonomous systems that are increasingly prevalent in global conflict. Sometimes it's just trying to figure out how to get in the Pentagon, either technologically or physically. And so the money is not the challenge. The law is not the challenge. The data access isn't really something that's unsolvable. Sometimes it just comes down to speaking the right language and helping the folks understand how to make it simple, how to bring these tools forward, how to integrate it with what they already have, rather than being scared or skeptical about the challenge of integrating new technologies.
8: Ian Kalin is the CEO of Turbine One. So Ian, as a frontline commander, there's a sense or an assumption maybe that you can never have too much information. But is that really true? Can you, like, if we keep adding sensors and information and don't provide more processing power, are we really helping that commander?
6: That's exactly the challenge that folks have, but it's good news. Like, just like the new modern reality that everything on today's battlefield is a sensor, there's also new opportunities to bring the latest and greatest of industry's tools forward. And so there's a lot of good news from throughout the world. All of combat is a sad and grim dynamic when nations reach conflict, but it also means that it's accelerating the level of innovation because of the urgency to bring the best capabilities forward. There's a lot of new tools and places that are doing great things, whether it be helping people find threats, to stay safe, to understand their risks. These tools from industry, such as artificial intelligence, are transforming the battlefield today. And there's countless examples of that all across the world. Where there is greater conflict, there is also greater innovation because the soldiers themselves and the warfighters and national security professionals are bringing that expectation forward and changing the way they do business every day. So as much as it is, the industry is moving fast, for sure, and there's different needs in different battlefields across the world, there's also great good news to celebrate in terms of how well it is actually supporting people in their daily jobs.
8: As we think about all of these different kinds of tools and sensors that we're deploying downrange, we are for sure increasing the information processing load on individuals and other systems. How should commanders and military leaders be thinking about addressing that challenge in a combat environment where, as you've said, sometimes the communications channels aren't secure, that the cloud is not available, and we have more information than we can process?
6: The best commanders have great view of putting their own warfighters at the center of everything that they do. And we shared that mission at Turbine One. When you have the person first perspective on those needs to accomplish their mission, to get the job done, to wrangle the explosion of data on the frontline battlefields, then you can set up all the tools and systems to actually help them in ways that fit within their daily work. You know, we can't ask a soldier to do more if they're already overwhelmed with the data. So instead, the best innovation and leaders that we've seen from military commanders across the world is they say, hey, you have this challenge. We're going to help you get the job done today in a way that's simpler, easier, more digestible so that you can focus more on that mission accomplishment. And that change in architecture can lead to tools like being super simple, like being forward, like being edge first, like being fully interoperable. And when you make that the easy part, then relief getting soldiers and the warfighters is that they can focus more on their actual mission.
8: Talking about putting soldiers at the center of these system designs and trying to simplify the work that is in front of them, do you see a risk of over-reliance then in the other direction, trying to automate too many decisions? And is there an over-reliance on that?
6: The lessons of recent conflict have shown that you don't lose the old requirements when you add new requirements. An example from the eastern side of Ukraine is that it's World War I and World War III at the same time. We believe at Turbo One that the next phase of warfare will reward practical, trusted systems that help small units handle more complexity, not just the flashy technology for its own sake.
8: So if you are advising military leaders today, what is the thing they should be most excited about and most cautious about as AI becomes more common in all different kinds of levels and aspects of military operations?
6: Every new system introduced to the U.S. military is immediately or initially perceived as a higher risk because the current operations are seen as a lower risk set of performance against that mission. And so if this new system's coming in, if it's perceived as higher risk, every commander is going to say, wow, I need to test this thing before I trust it. Trust is built with consistency over time. And so with the pace of industry moving so fast, there's a natural amount of distrust for what AI can deliver. At Turbine One, we actually celebrate that skepticism. And the way to build that trust is to embed it in the frontline operations, test it out in the environments where it makes sense, and prove it for the individuals. In the technology industry, we call it product-led growth. Test it yourself and see if it can save a life, accomplish a mission. And if so, then ask the challenging questions like you, Terry, have asked in this interview. Well, how can it be funded at scale? How can it deploy across an entire military branch? That level of organic growth is already starting to happen, and the pace of innovation ahead of us is very exciting.
8: Thinking back to conflict in Iraq and Afghanistan, when there were new threats, like IEDs, for example, the military responded with hardware innovations. And even that speed of innovation was kind of slower than the frontline forces might want it to have been. When the major innovations are software and AI, is the speed of innovation in operations a challenge or is it a benefit?
6: Well, modern warfare is moving faster with more data and new threats. As is often described by many military leaders, there's a difference in the characterization of warfare versus the operational side. You know, from our perspective at Turbine One, small drones, loitering munitions, and other low-cost systems are changing the cost curve of conflict and putting more pressure for forces to spot, sort, and respond to threats like you described from the history of Iraq and Afghanistan. Modern drone warfare is showing that a lot of those same threats are now just flying through the sky as opposed to being buried underground. But you still have the threats buried underground. And so because the threat profile of what people have to worry about in battlefield is evolving so fast, that is where software can keep up with the speed of hardware. that if you have better information dominance on where the threats are, you can provide that physical support for the, unfortunately, the weapon systems that are so common in combat. And I would argue the better the software, the more effective the hardware. If we know more about those threats and where the challenges are, ultimately, any nation can be much more efficient in the employment of not just the hardware systems, but ultimately, and most importantly, the people that are more important than the hardware to ensure that they are kept safe and to accomplish their mission.
8: Ian Kalin is the CEO of Turbine One. Ian, I really appreciate you joining me today and sharing your perspective with me.
6: Thanks so much for this opportunity.
8: We'll post this interview at federalnewsnetwork.com/Federal Drive. 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Still to come, defense leaders aren't short on new technology. They're trying to figure out what it takes to field it. But first, contractors trying to comply with the Pentagon's Anthropic restrictions are running into an unexpected problem. Not everybody is asking for the same paperwork. 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
21: On today's federal newscast, the backlog of federal retirement claims is at the lowest point in 2026, with just over 24,000 in OPM's inventory. New data shows OPM processed more than 17,000 claims last month, of which 14,000 were done digitally. Additionally, OPM says of the 14,000 claims it received in July, 10,500 of them were provided in an electronic format. The Defense Department is overhauling its military equal opportunity and equal employment opportunity programs.
9: Last year, Defense Secretary Pete Hegseth instructed the Pentagon to ensure that complaints are addressed within 30 days and dismissed if they lack credible evidence. Hegseth also directed DoD to centralize the Equal Employment Opportunity Organization. Now, the Pentagon's Undersecretary of Defense for Personnel and Readiness is rolling out three programs to implement those reforms, including cutting investigation timelines in half and expediting cases involving senior leaders. Anastasia Obis, Federal News Network.
21: And DoD is asking industry for help reforming its acquisition rules to encourage commercial firms to do business with the military and make it easier to audit Pentagon programs. Michael Duffy, the department's acquisition boss, and Michael Powers, the Pentagon comptroller, are seeking common sense accounting practices to cut what they view as unnecessary processes. Find these stories and more at federalnewsnetwork.com. I'm Eric White.
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10: 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Nate Fitzgerald, the head of product management for the Enterprise Security Group at Broadcom, says agencies will have to rethink their approach to cybersecurity for two main reasons.
11: Budget pressure and staff reduction pressure. Primarily, I see this being targeted for FY26, so this is what we're anticipating. I think this means that niche vendors are going to be kind of in the spotlight in a negative way, and I think there's going to be sort of a trend towards buying suites, so vendors that specialize in multiple functional areas, multiple control points, offered within a single suite or bundle. And that those are opportunities, I think, that the industry has, and that I think the pressure will be there to kind of get away from niche vendors, because those tend to be the most expensive vendors, even though, yes, they often are the best of breed.
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22: Welcome back to the Federal Drive with Terry Girton on Federal News Network. The Pentagon is beginning to enforce restrictions involving Anthropic, and defense contractors are starting to see the practical effects. Companies are receiving certification requests from customers across government, but those requests don't always match. For contractors, that can make compliance more complicated than it sounds. Here with more details is Ryan Frazee, partner at Mayer Brown. Ryan, thank you so much for joining me today.
15: Happy to be here. Thanks for having me, Terry.
22: Back in March, the Pentagon designated Anthropic a supply chain risk. This seems to be the news item that keeps on giving because a lot of water has flowed under the bridge since then. But let's start where we are today. What is actually happening inside the defense sector to contractors as the Pentagon begins enforcing these restrictions on Anthropic?
15: Yeah, so it's been an interesting situation to watch. As you mentioned, it's been fluid and evolving day by day. Kind of where we are now is the Pentagon has issued two separate supply chain designations. One of them has been held up in district court. The other one is still active and is being litigated at the D.C. Circuit Court of Appeals. And where we are now, since one of the supply chain risk designations is, in fact, active, agencies within the Department of War have begun implementing that and reaching out to contractors and asking them to provide certifications that they're not using Anthropic products in performance of their contracts and to certify that they're removing those from Department of War systems. What's been interesting is the implementation of those orders has not been entirely consistent, not only within agencies within the Department of War, but even within offices within the same agency. Contractors have been getting materially different certification requests from the government in terms of what they need to be certifying to. You know, some have hewed to the letter of the law, which is, you know, you're not supposed to be using Anthropic in performance of Department of War, Department of Defense contracts. Other certification requests have been broader and have been requesting certifications that contractors are not using Claude at all, kind of going beyond the, you know, where the current state of the law is. So it's been a challenging issue for contractors to deal with because it's not a one size fits all situation. Whenever you get a certification, something you have to look at very closely and respond to precisely.
22: Tell me a little bit more about what's generating those different approaches to the certification requirements. Are there different constraints on different levels of government? What are they trying to get at?
15: That's a great question. I think there might, I'd be speculating as to what is causing different offices or agencies to issue these different requests. I mean, you know, in fairness to them, it's a very difficult, fluid, and unprecedented situation that the contracting folks are finding themselves in. So they may just be handling it differently. I can also speak to, you know, folks further down the supply chain. Subcontractors are receiving requests from the primes, and you know, sometimes primes will just flow down the specific request that they're getting from the government. Other times they'll send, you know, broader checklist certifications to subcontractors just to as an effort to protect the prime from any sort of liability. And that can have pretty significant consequences to subcontractors further down the supply chain.
22: It's one thing then for the different requesters of certification to be taking different approaches to this, but a contractor may receive several of those different requests from different higher ups in their chain. How do they make sense of all of the different kinds of requests that they're getting then, and what liabilities might they be facing depending on how they answer those different questions?
15: Well, I think to your last point, the most important thing is to respond to them accurately. And, you know, The law only requires contractors to not use Anthropic products right now in performance of Department of War contracts. And the government has been very clear in the litigation that they're not trying to prohibit use for, you know, commercial performance of commercial contracts or for other civilian agencies. They're just focused on Department of War contracts. So one of the, I think, the most sound approaches that contractors that have been receiving multiple different types of requests from multiple different authorities is to push back politely but firmly, you know, where appropriate to do so, and say, we are complying with the specific statutory and regulatory authority that we understand to be in effect. If they're still using Claude for other reasons, to disclose that, so to head off any potential liability for a False Claims Act or false statement, you know, case later on. But, you know, to be very conscientious in terms of what you're saying and what you're responding to. And I think, you know, honesty is always the best policy when you're dealing with the federal government. And I think that's been the approach that's been the most successful for contractors.
8: Ryan Frazee is a partner at Mayer Brown. Ryan, you mentioned earlier that the legal picture is still unsettled, with some parts of the government's action tied up in court. How does that uncertainty complicate any sort of compliance decisions that folks are making at this point?
15: Well, it makes it difficult to kind of game out how you're going to perform work and what you're going to bid on and how you're going to perform that work, you know, months or years down the line. Businesses like certainty. So we've got, you know, one designation that right now is enjoined. You've got another one that's active, but that litigation is pending and it could come out either way. So it's difficult to make, you know, those types of business decisions about, you know, does it make sense for us to, you know, get an enterprise license for Claude because we think that it, you know, will help us perform better? Or, you know, some contractors are already, you know, they've used Claude and it's kind of intertwined in their systems that it's very difficult to unwind that and just replace it with, you know, another frontier model that has similar capabilities. So it's a difficult time for contractors. I think the hope from everybody is that either the litigation is wrapped

0: such a novel issue that it's going to be difficult to predict how an appellate court or, you know, if it would go to the Supreme Court, how that would play out. The D.C. Circuit, which is hearing the supply chain risk designation that's still active, that one's a little bit more difficult to read. And I think that, you know, just going from the questions in the oral argument and the multiple rounds of briefing, and they've already had merits briefing, they've had additional further supplemental briefing on various issues. It's very difficult to see how that one is going to play out. And that's been what's very difficult for contractors to kind of handicap how this is going to play out and what is the best approach for their business.
1: Given all of the uncertainty then that you've just articulated, what is your best advice to contractors right now? How do they navigate this period of such turmoil?
0: Yeah, well, I think one of the first things to do is to inventory, are you using Claude? And if so, how? Are you using it in support of Department of War contracts? And if so, is it possible to unwind that easily, or are there going to be significant costs to do so? There's a waiver process that contractors can apply for to continue using it for specific contracts. So maybe that might make sense, but to kind of build up a good factual record of what you're using it for, how expensive or costly would it be for you to move on to another system? And then the second piece of advice that I think is kind of universal is to, you know, follow the law and be very transparent in terms of how you're going to continue to use Claude and, you know, put that forward to the contracting officer. Let them know, hey, we're not going to use this for this specific contract because we understand that the supply chain risk designation applies to it. We've got all these other contracts over here. We've got all this other commercial work over here. We're going to continue to use Claude for those purposes if we're going to do so. So that way there's no misunderstanding down the line about, you know, whether and how an individual company is, you know, using these products.
1: It sounds like this is a time to stay in really close communication with your contracting officer and try to work through all of these things as you go along.
0: Yeah, that's my advice generally, but especially for a situation like this, it's important to keep the lines of communication open and well documented.
1: Ryan Frazee is a partner at Mayer Brown. Ryan, thanks so much for walking us through this really important issue.
0: Thank you, Terry.
1: We'll post this interview at federalnewsnetwork.com/Federal Drive. 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Coming up next, defense leaders aren't short on new technology. They're trying to figure out what it takes to field it. This is the Federal Drive with Terry Girton on Federal News Network.
2: Now today's Federal Newscast, the Trump administration is trying to deport nearly 300 veterans and their relatives as part of its crackdown on non-citizens. A Senate investigation found dozens of Democratic lawmakers have signed onto a bicameral letter calling for the Defense Department and Department of Homeland Security to change policy that says a connection to military service does not automatically exempt non-citizens from immigration enforcement. A federal agency has gotten swept up in a North Korean insider threat campaign.
3: The FBI recently identified a North Korean remote IT staffer working for a federal agency. That's according to a senior FBI cyber official. The agency did not comment any further on the case. But the incident highlights the years-long campaign by North Korea to fraudulently place skilled IT staffers in hundreds of major corporations and other organizations. The remote IT workers use stolen and forged identities, made more convincing by artificial intelligence, and rely on third-party collaborators to provide legitimate addresses, bank transactions, and IT credentials. Justin Doubleday, Federal News Network.
2: And the State Department has a new top cyber official. The Senate on Friday confirmed Adam Cassidy as ambassador at large for cyberspace and digital policy. Cassidy was previously the deputy administrator at the National Telecommunications and Information Administration. He also served as chief of staff to former FCC Commissioner Nathan Symington. Find these stories and more at federalnewsnetwork.com. I'm Eric White.
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6: Navy football kicks off the 2026 season against Towson on Saturday, September 5th, presented by HII. 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

0: back to the Federal Drive with Terry Girton on Federal News Network. The defense community is watching a wave of new technologies arrive at a remarkable pace. The conversation has increasingly shifted from what to buy to how quickly new capabilities can become useful in the field. Those issues will be front and center at the Professional Services Council Defense Conference this fall. Here with a preview is PSC Executive Director Jim Carroll. Jim, it's great to have you. Thank you for joining me this morning.
1: Thank you, Terry, for having me on.
0: Always a lot to talk about in the contracting space. Let's talk first about counter-drone operations. DHS recently awarded roughly a $1.5 billion set of contracts. What are you hearing now, not so much about drones, but counter-drones and how the government is moving forward in this space?
1: Wow, Terry, what a great question. It doesn't seem that many years ago. Really, it was just a few years ago that the government was talking about drones and how do we deploy them? How do we use them? What type of technology can you put on drones? That conversation has turned really 180 degrees. And how do we stop drones? There's a threat of drones. And that's really what they're going after now. Terry, as you and all of your listeners know, drones are being used right now in the Russia-Ukraine conflict, and the reality of what drones can deliver can be very much a lethal concern. And so the counter drone technology is really what they're looking to spend this $1.5 billion on, is the threat that we're seeing in real time over in Europe.
0: Jim, when you see an investment of this size, again, $1.5 billion, what does it mean for the contractors who've been innovating in this space? And what does it do for the market more broadly? Does it draw in new players?
1: Of course, $1.5 billion is, you know, enough money for, I think, any company that is looking at this space to invest more R&D into this. And the capability, some of which I've already seen, as simple as being on an app, what is essentially an app, looking at your phone and being able to look at a drone, including really a handheld small drone, pop up 100 miles away is remarkable. And so it's detection, it's tracking, and it's the mitigation of these threats that really have these companies diving deep into how they can provide services for the country. Terry, we saw this during the World Cup games. Many of our member companies got large contracts to secure the skies over the games, over the parking lots. And thankfully, all of those games went down without incident. And so this technology is real. It works. And companies and the government are moving forward on this.
0: Jim, let me use this counter-drone technology kind of as a bridge of a broader challenge, because across the defense and intelligence community, we're seeing a bigger disconnect between the speed of innovation and the speed of acquisition or production. In fact, just last week, the Deputy Secretary of Defense issued a memo asking the defense industry to move faster in production. So when you think about this tension between innovation and production capacity, where are you seeing the opportunities for change?
1: Well, I'm really heartened by what Deputy Secretary Feinberg said the first time I met with him shortly after he became the DepSec at the Department of War. He was talking about how the government needs to do a really better job of awarding contracts faster and really expecting quick results for the price. And so what that meant at the beginning and at the time was they really understand that there is a need for the government to be able to receive information about the latest technology as quickly as possible. And in our meetings with the entire Department of War and with DHS, just to be fair, is how are they getting the latest information about what is available? I really think the Department of War is trying desperately to take advantage of the new technology. But one of the things that the companies need is certainty. And so they're more than happy, and they are responding to the command from both the president and the secretary and the deputy secretary to ramp up production. They're most of these places that are making and manufacturing weapons have added shifts, they're adding facilities, but they need the contracts to do it. You know, they can't just rely on a handshake. They're stockholders, you know, their board of directors want the certainty of a contract. And so in order to do that, the Department of War needs to step up and award these contracts as fast as possible. And so it's a very much a symbiotic relationship. We hope that the contractors and the folks inside the Pentagon heard the message as much as we did on the outside.
0: Jim Carroll is CEO of the Professional Services Council. Well, Jim, this whole tension around production and innovation and speed is a topic of your conference coming up, Operationalizing Acquisition for the Warfighter. Tell us what that phrase means to you in practical terms, really, and why do you think it captures this moment?
1: Yeah, our defense conference will take place on October the 30th. So shocking. It seems like this is summer, but October 30th, we'll be here soon, and we're having it right in Crystal City. A lot of government speakers and industry coming together to be able to actually give the technology, the services, the critical information to the warfighter. Terry, maybe you're more optimistic than I am about the end to conflict in Iran and what's happening there. Sadly, I don't see this ending quickly. And so operational needs of the warfighter will be there even if this ends by October 30th or ongoing. It's making sure that we're getting back to a steady state of being prepared, being able, and the ability to deploy quickly. You know, we talk so much about the warfighters being on the tip of the spear. The contractors are also at the tip of the spear, maybe, you know, not directly out in the field, but at least providing the information, analyzing the information, collecting the information so that the actual warfighter can produce and use this actionable intel. And so that's why this conference is important. This is why we've had such great turnout by the government individuals coming to this. And we know that this is mission critical.
0: Jim, in light of the defense memo that we mentioned earlier, as you get these industry leaders together and they're thinking about the rest of 26 and into 2027, what issues are generating the most attention and concern for them right now?
1: Will the contract award from the Department of War keep up with the demand from the leadership? That's really the most that they're talking about now. You know, one of the issues also is the ability for contractors out in the field downstream to access and repair needs of the warfighter. And, you know, it's called right to repair. There's a lot of legislation, you know, right now happening up on the Hill. And we're deeply involved in those conversations, both on the Hill and with the industry, is first and foremost making sure that the warfighter has what they need, but then also obviously protecting the intellectual property of the companies that spent, in many cases, hundreds of millions, if not billions, to be able to produce it. And so making sure that contracts allow for the use and repair of technology downstream in a way that is actually safe and produces the results. So that's also going to be a big topic of discussion as well.
0: Jim Carroll is the CEO of the Professional Services Council. Jim, I always appreciate your insider view. Thanks for sharing that.
1: Thank you, Terry. Have a great week.
0: You too. We'll post this interview at federalnewsnetwork.com/Federal Drive. 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Up next, the top national headlines from ABC News and the Federal Newscast. I'm Terry Girton. 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
8: From ABC News, I'm Sherry Preston. Doctors are pushing back against President Trump's order recommending 11 childhood vaccines instead of the 18 currently recommended by the CDC. The American Academy of Pediatrics says the order is not justified by science and that children will suffer. Here's ABC's Mary Bruce with reaction.
9: A leading Republican Senator Bill Cassidy, who's also a doctor, openly rebuking the president, saying, "I'm a doctor. This executive order is wrong. The president does not have the expertise to make these changes. Vaccines are overwhelmingly safe. Vaccines are effective. Vaccines do not cause autism. Parents should listen to their child's pediatrician about vaccines rather than listening to an inaccurate executive order. This is so wrong."
8: The death toll from the earthquake in Colombia, at least 132. ABC's Trevor Ault.
10: This happened around 7:30 in the morning local time, and it was in the western portion of the country, somewhat inland. It was closest to Colombia's third largest city of Cali. We have seen dozens of buildings collapse on top of people. So we already know, according to local officials, that there's well over 100 people dead, that there are several young children who've been killed by this earthquake.
8: The search continues for survivors. A new report out today on an elaborate ruse set up as President Trump was departing the NATO summit in Turkey. ABC's Karen Waugh with details.
11: According to the Washington Post, Trump boarded the older Air Force One in front of the cameras, waving from the stairs, and then slipped out a door on the other side of the plane into an airport catering truck, which then drove him to a smaller military jet. Defense Secretary Pete Hegseth reportedly flew with him, boarding separately to make the flight look routine.
8: The reason for the change: assassination threats from Iran. It's primary election day in six states: Connecticut, Alabama, Vermont, Minnesota, Wisconsin, and South Carolina. You're listening to ABC News.
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8: A new March of Dimes study shows more and more Americans are living farther and farther away from maternity care.
14: The nonprofit says that nearly 100 labor and delivery units nationwide have closed since the start of 2024, with rural America hit the hardest. The operators of those facilities blame financial pressure, workforce shortages, and a falling U.S. birth rate for the decision to shut down. March of Dimes says 2.5 million women of childbearing age live in counties considered maternity care deserts. Jim Ryan, ABC News.
8: Accused CEO killer Luigi Mangione set to return to court today for the last scheduled pre-trial conference before jury selection.
15: Tuesday's appearance could be the last time Luigi Mangione is seen in public before jury selection starts on September 8th. And the conference is one of the final opportunities for prosecutors and defense lawyers to finalize details of the high-profile trial. Prosecutors allege Mangione gunned down UnitedHealthcare CEO Brian Thompson in an assassination-style killing on a Midtown Manhattan street in 2024. Mangione has pleaded not guilty to state and federal charges, and he faces the possibility of life in prison if he's convicted at a state murder trial. Peter Haralambos, ABC News, New York.
8: President Trump's media company, Truth Social, reporting $238 million in losses during the second quarter, 10 times the loss from a year earlier. Truth Social has branched out into several new industries, including online betting and crypto. They now say they'll abandon those and refocus only on social media. Sherry Preston, ABC News.
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16: Today's federal newscast: the backlog of federal retirement claims is at the lowest point in 2026, with just over 24,000 in OPM's inventory. New data shows OPM processed more than 17,000 claims last month, of which 14,000 were done digitally. Additionally, OPM says of the 14,000 claims it received in July, 10,500 of them were provided in an electronic format. The Postal Service's financial picture improved last quarter, but it still has a long way to go. Federal News Network's Jason Miller tells us why.
17: The Postal Service lost less money last quarter as compared to 2025, but the USPS remains well in the red. USPS reported a loss of $2.5 billion in the third quarter of fiscal 2026. That's more than $500 million less than it lost in the same quarter of 2025. Postmaster General David Steiner credits the better financial picture in part by the fact that the agency increased operating revenue by $1.1 billion. However, that good news was offset as the USPS saw an increase of almost $630 million in other benefits. Jason Miller, Federal News Network.
16: And DOD is asking industry for help reforming its acquisition rules to encourage commercial firms to do business with the military and make it easier to audit Pentagon programs. Michael Duffy, the department's acquisition boss, and Michael Powers, the Pentagon comptroller, are seeking common sense accounting practices to cut what they view as unnecessary processes. Find these stories and more at federalnewsnetwork.com. I'm Eric White.
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0: Welcome to the Federal Drive on Federal News Network. It's Tuesday, August 11th. I'm your host, Terry Gerton, and I'm glad you're here. Coming up on this hour of the Federal Drive, military commanders have access to more information than ever before, but can they make sense of it fast enough to matter? Plus, contractors trying to comply with the Pentagon's Anthropic restrictions are running into an unexpected problem. Not everybody is asking for the same paperwork. Those stories and much more ahead during this hour of the Federal Drive. We begin with this. A recent lawsuit could shape how federal agencies document artificial intelligence in the procurement process. Trax International Corporation recently alleged that the Army's AI tool used to determine a contract award hallucinated and weakened the company's bid. While it might be hard for the contractor to prove that the error actually mattered to the outcome, legal experts say the case could become the first to test how much information agencies may have to disclose about their use of AI during bid evaluations. Federal News Network's Anastasia Obis joins me now with more details. Anastasia, thanks for being here.
18: Hi, Terry.
0: Give us a little bit more insight into what this lawsuit is all about.
18: Yeah, this is a really interesting lawsuit. So what Trax is alleging here is that the AI tool that the Army used weakened their bid and that their rival, Southwest Range Services, ultimately won the $450 million contract. Trax previously filed a bid protest with the Government Accountability Office, and the Army did acknowledge there that one of the weaknesses it assigned to Trax wasn't actually supported by anything in their proposal. But GAO still denied the bid protest because they said it still didn't change the outcome. Trax then filed a lawsuit with the U.S. Court of Federal Claims asking them to reevaluate this. Many of the protests fail at GAO, as you know, because government agencies don't fully document their decisions. But in this case, they don't really say how the source selection authority got to that point. So basically, according to the lawsuit, the source selection authority adopted recommendations of the source selection advisory committee members without reviewing it. And according to Trax, they used AI at the source selection advisory committee level. And then the source selection authority didn't look into that record. They didn't validate those recommendations. And that's kind of where that hallucination took place.
0: How difficult will it be for Trax to prove their point or win the case?
18: It will be difficult for them to win this one because Trax will have to show that this agency decision was irrational or arbitrary. And that prejudice requirement is really hard to win. The Army could say, sure, we made one mistake and it made your bid look weaker, but at the same time, other bids were still better than yours. Legal experts I spoke with said that that AI piece adds another dimension. That's why it's a really interesting case and a very notable one because, okay, it was an error, but given that it was an error due to AI, that's enough of an issue for the contractor to sue. And we don't know how that impacted the outcome. We don't know if there was a human involved. We know AI makes stuff up, so we don't really know how we can trust the score entirely.
0: When you think about this case more broadly, even if the decision doesn't sustain the protest, is it possible that this becomes precedent in terms of how agencies can use AI in procurement?
18: It's hard to tell. Maybe it might change how agencies document it because so far there is no specific federal acquisition rule that governs how AI can or can't be used in bid evaluation. It's fine if you're using AI. It's fine if you're using the tools, but somebody still needs to review the output. And if they're not reviewing it right, if there is no human in the loop, then that's this particular case is going to be a good case because now the Army, all agencies for that matter, will have to prove that a human meaningfully reviewed the records and they have to stand behind what AI produced. And if they didn't do their job documenting it, that could look arbitrary. That could be the standard that, you know, that's the standard that the contractor needs to win. So what it means in the absence of any rules, agencies will have to really develop documentation procedures to include AI. They will have to be like, hey, we need to document this better. Otherwise, it will open us up to future litigation, to future lawsuits.
0: So as this case moves forward, then, what will you be watching?
18: So the next major milestone is whether the Court of Federal Claims allows this case to proceed. If it does, then that discovery is going to become really interesting. Trax, they could have a great opportunity here to be the first people to force federal government's hand to turn over AI information. Of course, we don't know if they will ever get to that point, but when it worked in the past, it has worked in the past, and courts in the past have said that, fine, you're using AI, but it's discoverable information, and that discovery is where, you know, where we could see a lot of information. But at the same time, the Army will say, you know, that But at the same time, the Army could say that even if they made a mistake during this process on AI use, Trax still wouldn't be the one to win the award, and courts could dismiss the case. What will be interesting to see here is the administrative record that the Army will have to produce, because that would disclose that source selection evaluation board report that we were talking about.
0: Sounds like there will be a lot of drama here and a lot of eyes on this case as it moves forward.
18: Absolutely.
0: That's Federal News Network's Anastasia Obis. And Anastasia, thanks for bringing this up for our awareness.
18: Thank you, Terry.
0: 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Up next, military commanders have access to more information than ever before, but can they make sense of it fast enough to matter? This is The Federal Drive with Terry Girton on Federal News Network.
16: Now today's Federal Newscast, the Trump administration has tried to deport nearly 300 veterans and their relatives as part of its crackdown on non-citizens. A Senate investigation found dozens of Democratic lawmakers have signed onto a bicameral letter calling for the Defense Department and Department of Homeland Security to change policy that says a connection to military service does not automatically exempt non-citizens from immigration enforcement. The Marine Corps is inviting service members, civilians, industry, and academia to build artificial intelligence tools that the service can deploy immediately across the force. The Marine Corps AI Hackathon, scheduled for late October, will bring participants together to develop AI solutions for operational challenges identified by the Fleet Marine Force. Hackers will be able to choose between two tracks, building AI agents on genai.mil or developing more advanced AI applications. The event is part of the Marine Corps' broader effort to accelerate the service's ability to integrate AI into its operations. Applications are due October 9th. And the State Department has a new top cyber official. The Senate on Friday confirmed Adam Cassidy as ambassador at large for cyberspace and digital policy. Cassidy was previously the deputy administrator at the National Telecommunications and Information Administration. He also served as chief of staff to former FCC Commissioner Nathan Symington. Find these stories and more at federalnewsnetwork.com. I'm Eric White.
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20: Today's Innovation in Government report highlights the government's IT modernization opportunities. Nate Fitzgerald, the head of product management for the Enterprise Security Group at Broadcom, says moving to a suite of cyber products will simplify and strengthen an agency's security operations environment.
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0: Welcome back to the Federal Drive with Terry Girton on Federal News Network. The U.S. military has more access to battlefield information than at any point in its history. Yet commanders and their staff still face limits on time, attention, and communication. As AI becomes more common in operational elements, the goal is to help them focus on what matters. Here with insights on how that's playing out in real time is Ian Kalin, CEO of Turbine One. Ian, thank you so much for joining me. It is great to have you on the show.
1: Terry, thank you so much.
0: When people talk about military and AI, oftentimes they jump straight to autonomous weapons. But that doesn't really seem to be the problem that commanders on the ground are most worried about. What have you seen in terms of the real challenges commanders are trying to solve when they talk about deploying AI?
1: Well, thank you for the question and for this opportunity to talk about what's needed by frontline warfighters. From our experience and what I've seen as a veteran, the military commanders are not asking for AI. They have functions that they care about every day, how to take care of their troops, how to accomplish their mission, the resiliency of supply chains, things like that. And so AI can be a tool to support that type of work. But in and of itself, AI is not the mission.
0: That's really an interesting description. So I would take it one step farther and tell me if I'm right here. The real problem is we have so much information that commanders have to deal with on the ground. Now they've got sensors, they've got drones, they've got video feeds, they've got data, and they don't have a lot more people to take all of that information in and make sense of it. Is that where the AI might be most useful?
1: I think you're saying it so well. You should come to work for Turbine One. So you said it exactly right. Modern tool sets of today's business are very relevant to the work of the average warfighter. Everything that happens in the industry is considered a resource that can be used by those serving our country. And so whether it's better vehicles or better computers, there is also a heavy demand for the best of industry's AI tools to support the work that they're doing every day. But here's the real challenge when you're bringing those tools to military environments. AI, for most people, relies on the cloud, relies on internet. And from our experience at Turbine One, about 80% of today's national security professionals cannot access those AI tools because it's so cloud hosted. And the operating environments for our soldiers are so constricted or contested or dangerous, they simply can't turn on their cell phones and access the internet like we would in our personal lives and in our homes. And so that's the real challenge. How do you bring AI to those warfighters when the very access is so constrained?
0: So in a world where those communications chains and assets are limited, how does that change the way both military leaders think about gathering and analyzing and sharing information and how senior officials are thinking about procuring information in theater?
1: Yeah, it's a great question. I would say that part of the challenge that commanders have when trying to bridge the gap between the requirements of the battlefield and the commercial industry is that they know that they need the tools and systems like this, but they don't necessarily know how to close the gap. There's been extraordinary support from congressional appropriators and military leaders with various executive orders. It's a really interesting time now to be in this space because people recognize the need, and there's a lot of innovation for how to bridge that gap, whether it be by embedding AI within certain systems. You mentioned some of these autonomous systems that are increasingly prevalent in global conflict. Sometimes it's just trying to figure out how to get in the Pentagon, either technologically or physically. And so the money is not the challenge. The law is not the challenge. The data access isn't really something that's unsolvable. Sometimes it just comes down to speaking the right language and helping folks understand how to make it simple, how to bring these tools forward, how to integrate it with what they already have, rather than being scared or skeptical about the challenge of integrating new technologies.
0: Ian Kalin is the CEO of Turbine One. So Ian, as a frontline commander, there's a sense or an assumption maybe that you can never have too much information. But is that really true? Can you, like, if we keep adding sensors and information and don't provide more processing power, are we really helping that commander?
1: That's exactly the challenge that folks have, but it's good news. Like, just like the new modern reality that everything on today's battlefield is a sensor, there's also new opportunities to bring the latest and greatest of industry's tools forward. And so there's a lot of good news from throughout the world. All of combat is a sad and grim dynamic when nations reach conflict, but it also means that it's accelerating the level of innovation because of the urgency to bring the best capabilities forward. There's a lot of new tools and places that are doing great things, whether it be helping people find threats, to stay safe, to understand their risks. These tools from industry, such as artificial intelligence, are transforming the battlefield today. And there's countless examples of that all across the world. Where there is greater conflict, there is also greater innovation because the soldiers themselves and the warfighters and national security professionals are bringing that expectation forward and changing the way they do business every day. So as much as it is, the industry is moving fast, for sure, and there's different needs in different battlefields across the world, there's also great good news to celebrate in terms of how well it is actually supporting people in their daily jobs.
0: As we think about all of these different kinds of tools and sensors that we're deploying downrange, we are for sure increasing the information processing load on individuals and other systems. How should commanders and military leaders be thinking about addressing that challenge in a combat environment where, as you've said, sometimes the communications channels aren't secure, that the cloud is not available, and we have more information than we can process?
1: The best commanders have great view of putting their own warfighters at the center of everything that they do. And we shared that mission at Turbine One. When you have the person first perspective on those needs to accomplish their mission, to get the job done, to wrangle the explosion of data on the frontline battlefields, then you can set up all the tools and systems to actually help them in ways that fit within their daily work. You know, we can't ask a soldier to do more if they're already overwhelmed with the data. So instead, the best innovation and leaders that we've seen from military commanders across the world is they say, hey, you have this challenge. We're going to help you get the job done today in a way that's simpler, easier, more digestible so that you can focus more on that mission accomplishment. And that change in architecture can lead to tools like being super simple, like being forward, like being edge first, like being fully interoperable. And when you make that the easy part, then relief given to soldiers and the warfighters is that they can focus more on their actual mission.
0: Talking about putting soldiers at the center of these system designs and trying to simplify the work that is in front of them, do you see a risk of over-reliance then in the other direction, trying to automate too many decisions? And is there an over-reliance on that?
1: The lessons of recent conflict have shown that you don't lose the old requirements when you add new requirements. An example from the eastern side of Ukraine is that it's World War I and World War III at the same time. We believe at Turbo One that the next phase of warfare will reward practical, trusted systems that help small units handle more complexity, not just the flashy technology for its own sake.
0: So if you are advising military leaders today, what is the thing they should be most excited about and most cautious about as AI becomes more common in all different kinds of levels and aspects of military operations?
1: Every new system introduced to the U.S. military is immediately or initially perceived as a higher risk because the current operations are seen as a lower risk set of performance against that mission. And so if this new system's coming in, if it's perceived as higher risk, every commander is going to say, wow, I need to test this thing before I trust it. Trust is built with consistency over time. And so with the pace of industry moving so fast, there's a natural amount of distrust for what AI can deliver. At Turbine One, we actually celebrate that skepticism. And the way to build that trust is to embed it in the frontline operations, test it out in the environments where it makes sense, improve it for the individuals. In the technology industry, we call it product-led growth. Test it yourself and see if it can save a life, accomplish a mission. And if so, then ask the challenging questions like you, Terry, have asked in this interview. Well, how can it be funded at scale? How can it deploy across an entire military branch? That level of organic growth is already starting to happen, and the pace of innovation ahead of us is very exciting.
0: Thinking back to conflict in Iraq and Afghanistan, when there were new threats, like IEDs, for example, the military responded with hardware innovations. And even that speed of innovation was kind of slower than the frontline forces might want it to have been. When the major innovations are software and AI, is the speed of innovation in operations a challenge or is it a benefit?
1: Well, modern warfare is moving faster with more data and new threats. As is often described by many military leaders, there's a difference in the characterization of warfare versus the operational side. Now, from our perspective at Turbine One, small drones, loitering munitions, and other low-cost systems are changing the cost curve of conflict and putting more pressure for forces to spot, sort, and respond to threats like you described from the history of Iraq and Afghanistan. Modern drone warfare is showing that a lot of those same threats are now just flying through the sky as opposed to being buried underground. But you still have the threats buried underground. And so because the threat profile of what people have to worry about in battlefield is evolving so fast, that is where software can keep up with the speed of hardware. That if you have better information dominance on where the threats are, you can provide that physical support for the, unfortunately, the weapon systems that are so common in combat. And I would argue the better the software, the more effective the hardware. If we know more about those threats and where the challenges are, ultimately, any nation can be much more efficient in the employment of not just the hardware systems, but ultimately, and most importantly, the people that are more important than the hardware to ensure that they are kept safe and to accomplish their mission.
0: Are you seeing tactics, techniques, and procedures, the old TTPs, adapting as quickly as the hardware and software are adapting? Or are people challenged to adapt as quickly as they need to?
1: I was just talking recently to some of the military leaders in charge of those requirements definitions. I asked them the same question very recently, and it's certainly moving faster than it ever has before. Military leadership recognizes not just the pace of conflict, but also the pace of technological change. And it is rather inspiring to see a recognition and an embrace of artificial intelligence, machine learning tools to embed itself and integrate with the techniques, tactics, and procedures of those that are actively in harm's way. So it's hard to say it's fast, but it's certainly faster than it was before.
0: Ian Kalin is the CEO of Turbine One. Ian, I really appreciate you joining me today and sharing your perspective with me.
1: Thanks so much for this opportunity.
0: 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Subscribe wherever you get your podcasts. Still to come, defense leaders aren't short on new technology. They're trying to figure out what it takes to field it. But first, contractors trying to comply with the Pentagon's Anthropic restrictions are running into an unexpected problem. Not everybody is asking for the same paperwork. 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
4: On today's Federal Newscast, the backlog of federal retirement claims is at the lowest point in 2026, with just over 24,000 in OPM's inventory. New data shows OPM processed more than 17,000 claims last month, of which 14,000 were done digitally. Additionally, OPM says of the 14,000 claims it received in July, 10,500 of them were provided in an electronic format. The Defense Department is overhauling its military equal opportunity and equal employment opportunity programs.
5: Last year, Defense Secretary Pete Hegseth instructed the Pentagon to ensure that complaints are addressed within 30 days and dismissed if they lack credible evidence. Hegseth also directed DOD to centralize the Equal Employment Opportunity Organization. Now, the Pentagon's Undersecretary of Defense for Personnel and Readiness is rolling out three programs to implement those reforms, including cutting investigation timelines in half and expediting cases involving senior leaders. Anastasia Obis, Federal News Network.
4: And DOD is asking industry for help reforming its acquisition rules to encourage commercial firms to do business with the military and make it easier to audit Pentagon programs. Michael Duffy, the department's acquisition boss, and Michael Powers, the Pentagon comptroller, are seeking common sense accounting practices to cut what they view as unnecessary processes. Find these stories and more at federalnewsnetwork.com. I'm Eric White.
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0: Welcome back to the Federal Drive with Terry Curtin on Federal News Network. The Pentagon is beginning to enforce restrictions involving Anthropic, and defense contractors are starting to see the practical effects. Companies are receiving certification requests from customers across government, but those requests don't always match. For contractors, that can make compliance more complicated than it sounds. Here with more details is Ryan Frazee, partner at Mayer Brown. Ryan, thank you so much for joining me today.
27: Happy to be here. Thanks for having me, Terry.
0: Back in March, the Pentagon designated Anthropic a supply chain risk. This seems to be the news item that keeps on giving because a lot of water has flowed under the bridge since then. But let's start where we are today. What is actually happening inside the defense sector to contractors as the Pentagon begins enforcing these restrictions on Anthropic?
27: Yeah, so it's been an interesting situation to watch. As you mentioned, it's been fluid and evolving day by day. Kind of where we are now is the Pentagon has issued two separate supply chain designations. One of them has been held up in district court. The other one is still active and is being litigated at the D.C. Circuit Court of Appeals. And where we are now, since one of the supply chain risk designations is, in fact, active, agencies within the Department of War have begun implementing that and reaching out to contractors and asking them to provide certifications that they're not using Anthropic products in performance of their contracts and to certify that they're removing those from Department of War systems. What's been interesting is the implementation of those orders has not been entirely consistent, not only within agencies within the Department of War, but even within offices within the same agency, contractors have been getting materially different certification requests from the government in terms of what they need to be certifying to. You know, some have hewed to the letter of the law, which is, you know, you're not supposed to be using Anthropic in performance of Department of War, Department of Defense contracts. Other certification requests have been broader and have been requesting certifications that contractors are not using Claude at all, kind of going beyond the, you know, where the current state of the law is. So it's been a challenging issue for contractors to deal with because it's not a one size fits all situation. Whenever you get a certification, something you have to look at very closely and respond to precisely.
0: Tell me a little bit more about what's generating those different approaches to the certification requirements. Are there different constraints on different levels of government? What are they trying to get at?
27: That's a great question. I think there might, I'd be speculating as to what is causing different offices or agencies to issue these different requests. I mean, you know, in fairness to them, it's a very difficult, fluid, and unprecedented situation that the contracting folks are finding themselves in. So they may just be handling it differently. I can also speak to, you know, folks further down the supply chain. Subcontractors are receiving requests from the primes, and you know, sometimes primes will just flow down the specific request that they're getting from the government. Other times they'll send, you know, broader checklists, certifications to subcontractors just to as an effort to protect the prime from any sort of liability. And that can have pretty significant consequences to subcontractors further down the supply chain.
0: It's one thing then for the different requesters of certification to be taking different approaches to this, but a contractor may receive several of those different requests from different higher ups in their chain. How do they make sense of all of the different kinds of requests that they're getting then? And what liabilities might they be facing depending on how they answer those different questions?
27: Well, I think to your last point, the most important thing is to respond to them accurately. And, you know, The law only requires contractors to not use Anthropic products right now in performance of Department of War contracts. And the government has been very clear in the litigation that they're not trying to prohibit use for, you know, commercial performance of commercial contracts or for other civilian agencies. They're just focused on Department of War contracts. So one of the, I think, the most sound approaches that contractors that have been receiving multiple different types of requests from multiple different authorities is to push back politely but firmly, you know, where appropriate to do so, and say, we are complying with the specific statutory and regulatory authority that we understand to be in effect. If they're still using Claude for other reasons, to disclose that, so to head off any potential liability for a False Claims Act or false statement, you know, case later on. But, you know, to be very conscientious in terms of what you're saying and what you're responding to. And I think, you know, honesty is always the best policy when you're dealing with the federal government. And I think that's been the approach that's been the most successful for contractors.
0: Ryan Frazee is a partner at Mayer Brown. Ryan, you mentioned earlier that the legal picture is still unsettled, with some parts of the government's action tied up in court. How does that uncertainty complicate any sort of compliance decisions that folks are making at this point?
27: Well, it makes it difficult to kind of game out how you're going to perform work and what you're going to bid on and how you're going to perform that work, you know, months or years down the line. That businesses like certainty. So we've got, you know, one designation that right now is enjoined. You've got another one that's active, but that litigation is pending and it could come out either way. So it's difficult to make, you know, those types of business decisions about, you know, does it make sense for us to, you know, get an enterprise license for Claude because we think that it, you know, will help us perform better? Or, you know, some contractors are already, you know, they've used Claude and it's kind of intertwined in their systems that it's very difficult to unwind that and just replace it with, you know, another frontier model that has similar capabilities. So it's a difficult time for contractors. I think the hope from everybody is that either the litigation is wrapped up soon and there's some clarity, or the, you know, the parties to that litigation are able to come to some sort of workable resolution that allows, you know, contractors that, you know, want to use Claude and believe that they can use Claude safely to perform their work, to allow them to do so, or at least have the clarity that, you know, Claude is out of the picture for government work.
0: Are there any legal tea leaves to read at this point that might give contractors an idea of which way the wind is going to blow?
27: Well, I think for the one designation that's been enjoined, at least at the district court level, I think it's safe to say that that one is probably going to remain enjoined. You know, there's always appeals, and it's such a novel issue that it's going to be difficult to predict how an appellate court, or, you know, if it would go to the Supreme Court, how that would play out. The D.C. Circuit, which is hearing the supply chain risk designation that's still active, that one's a little bit more difficult to read. And I think that, you know, just going from the questions and the oral argument and the multiple rounds of briefing, and they've already had merits briefing, they've had additional further supplemental briefing on various issues. It's very difficult to see how that one is going to play out. And that's been what's very difficult for contractors to kind of handicap how this is going to play out and what is the best approach for their business.
0: Given all of the uncertainty then that you've just articulated, what is your best advice to contractors right now? How do they navigate this period of such turmoil.
27: Yeah, well, I think one of the first things to do is to inventory, are you using Claude, and if so, how? Are you using it in support of Department of War contracts? And if so, is it possible to unwind that easily?

0: risk designation applies to it. We've got all these other contracts over here. We've got all this other commercial work over here. We're going to continue to use Claude for those purposes if we're going to do so. So that way there's no misunderstanding down the line about, you know, whether and how an individual company is, you know, using these products.
1: Are there any concerns here if Anthropic products are a key part of how a contractor was satisfying their performance requirements, that taking it out might change their cost and schedule estimates?
0: Yeah, I think it's going to vary depending on the contractor. I think for some, it's as easy as just moving to a different model. But for others, you know, to your point, they have really kind of built up their business around this specific model, and it's going to be costly and it's going to be difficult to make that shift. And I think it's important to, you know, for folks that are in that situation to really build up a robust record of what that expense and what that schedule impact is going to be for you if you have to move to a different product, because that's going to form the basis of either a very strong waiver request to continue to use it and not have any disruption, or a request for equitable adjustment if there's a direction from the contracting officer to change how you're performing the work.
1: It sounds like this is a time to stay in really close communication with your contracting officer and try to work through all of these things as you go along.
0: Yeah, that's my advice generally, but especially for a situation like this, it's important to keep the lines of communication open and well documented.
1: Ryan Frazee is a partner at Mayer Brown. Ryan, thanks so much for walking us through this really important issue.
0: Thank you, Terry.
1: We'll post this interview at federalnewsnetwork.com/Federal Drive. 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Coming up next, defense leaders aren't short on new technology. They're trying to figure out what it takes to field it. This is The Federal Drive with Terry Girton on Federal News Network.
2: On today's Federal Newscast, the Trump administration is trying to deport nearly 300 veterans and their relatives as part of its crackdown on non-citizens. A Senate investigation found dozens of Democratic lawmakers have signed onto a bicameral letter calling for the Defense Department and Department of Homeland Security to change policy that says a connection to military service does not automatically exempt non-citizens from immigration enforcement. A federal agency has gotten swept up in a North Korean insider threat campaign.
3: The FBI recently identified a North Korean remote IT staffer working for a federal agency. That's according to a senior FBI cyber official. The agency did not comment any further on the case. But the incident highlights the years-long campaign by North Korea to fraudulently place skilled IT staffers in hundreds of major corporations and other organizations. The remote IT workers use stolen and forged identities, made more convincing by artificial intelligence, and rely on third-party collaborators to provide legitimate addresses, bank transactions, and IT credentials. Justin Doubleday, Federal News Network.
2: And the State Department has a new top cyber official. The Senate on Friday confirmed Adam Cassidy as ambassador at large for cyberspace and digital policy. Cassidy was previously the deputy administrator at the National Telecommunications and Information Administration. He also served as chief of staff to former FCC Commissioner Nathan Symington. Find these stories and more at federalnewsnetwork.com. I'm Eric White.
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0: Welcome back to the Federal Drive with Terry Girton on Federal News Network. The defense community is watching a wave of new technologies arrive at a remarkable pace. The conversation has increasingly shifted from what to buy to how quickly new capabilities can become useful in the field. Those issues will be front and center at the Professional Services Council Defense Conference this fall. Here with a preview is PSC Executive Director Jim Carroll. Jim, it's great to have you. Thank you for joining me this morning.
1: Thank you, Terry, for having me on.
0: Always a lot to talk about in the contracting space. Let's talk first about counter-drone operations. DHS recently awarded roughly a $1.5 billion set of contracts. What are you hearing now, not so much about drones, but counter-drones and how the government is moving forward in this space?
1: Wow, Terry, what a great question. It doesn't seem that many years ago. Really, it was just a few years ago that the government was talking about drones and how do we deploy them? How do we use them? What type of technology can you put on drones? That conversation has turned really 180 degrees. And how do we stop drones? There's a threat of drones. And that's really what they're going after now. Terry, as you and all of your listeners know, drones are being used right now in the Russia-Ukraine conflict, and the reality of what drones can deliver can be very much a lethal concern. And so the counter-drone technology is really what they're looking to spend this $1.5 billion on, is the threat that we're seeing in real time over in Europe.
0: Jim, when you see an investment of this size, again, $1.5 billion, what does it mean for the contractors who've been innovating in this space? And what does it do for the market more broadly? Does it draw in new players?
1: Of course, $1.5 billion is, you know, enough money for, I think, any company that is looking at this space to invest more R&D into this. And the capability, some of which I've already seen, as simple as being on an app, what is essentially an app, looking at your phone and being able to look at a drone, including really a handheld small drone, pop up 100 miles away is remarkable. And so it's detection, it's tracking, and it's the mitigation of these threats that really have these companies diving deep into how they can provide services for the country. Terry, we saw this during the World Cup games. Many of our member companies got large contracts to secure the skies over the games, over the parking lots. And thankfully, all of those games went down without incident. And so this technology is real. It works. And companies and the government are moving forward on this.
0: Jim, let me use this counter-drone technology kind of as a bridge of a broader challenge, because across the defense and intelligence community, we're seeing a bigger disconnect between the speed of innovation and the speed of acquisition or production. In fact, just last week, the Deputy Secretary of Defense issued a memo asking the defense industry to move faster in production. So when you think about this tension between innovation and production capacity, where are you seeing the opportunities for change?
1: Well, I'm really heartened by what Deputy Secretary Feinberg said the first time I met with him shortly after he became the DepSec at the Department of War. He was talking about how the government needs to do a really better job of awarding contracts faster and really expecting quick results for the price. And so what that meant at the beginning and at the time was they really understand that there is a need for the government to be able to receive information about the latest technology as quickly as possible. And in our meetings with the entire Department of War and with DHS, just to be fair, is how are they getting the latest information about what is available? I really think the Department of War is trying desperately to take advantage of the new technology. But one of the things that the companies need is certainty. And so they're more than happy, and they are responding to the command from both the president and the secretary and the deputy secretary to ramp up production. Most of these places that are making and manufacturing weapons have added shifts, they're adding facilities, but they need the contracts to do it. You know, they can't just rely on a handshake. They're stockholders, you know, their board of directors want the certainty of a contract. And so in order to do that, the Department of War needs to step up and award these contracts as fast as possible. And so it's a very much a symbiotic relationship. We hope that the contractors and the folks inside the Pentagon heard the message as much as we did on the outside.
0: Jim Carroll is CEO of the Professional Services Council. Well, Jim, this whole tension around production and innovation and speed is a topic of your conference coming up, Operationalizing Acquisition for the Warfighter. Tell us what that phrase means to you in practical terms, really, and why do you think it captures this moment?
1: Yeah, our defense conference will take place on October the 30th. So shocking. It seems like this is summer, but October 30th, we'll be here soon, and we're having it right in Crystal City. A lot of government speakers and industry coming together to be able to actually give the technology, the services, the critical information to the warfighter. Terry, maybe you're more optimistic than I am about the end to conflict in Iran and what's happening there. Sadly, I don't see this ending quickly. And so operational needs of the warfighter will be there even if this ends by October 30th or ongoing. It's making sure that we're getting back to a steady state of being prepared, being able, and the ability to deploy quickly. You know, we talk so much about the warfighters being on the tip of the spear. The contractors are also at the tip of the spear, maybe, you know, not directly out in the field, but at least providing the information, analyzing the information, collecting the information so that the actual warfighter can produce and use this actionable intel. And so that's why this conference is important. This is why we've had such great turnout by the government individuals coming to this. And we know that this is mission critical.
0: Jim, in light of the defense memo that we mentioned earlier, as you get these industry leaders together and they're thinking about the rest of 26 and into 2027, what issues are generating the most attention and concern for them right now?
1: Will the contract award from the Department of War keep up with the demand from the leadership? That's really the most that they're talking about now. You know, one of the issues also is the ability for contractors out in the field downstream to access and repair needs of the warfighter. And, you know, it's called right to repair. There's a lot of legislation, you know, right now happening up on the Hill. And we're deeply involved in those conversations, both on the Hill and with the industry, is first and foremost making sure that the warfighter has what they need, but then also obviously protecting the intellectual property of the companies that spent, in many cases, hundreds of millions, if not billions, to be able to produce it. And so making sure that contracts allow for the use and repair of technology downstream in a way that is actually safe and produces the results. So that's also going to be a big topic of discussion as well.
0: Jim Carroll is the CEO of the Professional Services Council. Jim, I always appreciate your insider view. Thanks for sharing that.
1: Thank you, Terry. Have a great week.
0: You too. 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Up next, the top national headlines from ABC News and the Federal Newscast. I'm Terry Girton. 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
1: The promise of AI is better, faster, cheaper, but it has to be in a secure environment, and it has to be in a way that takes the current PMIS or current technology stack from a black box to an actionable box, something that you can surface data with more quickly.
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7: From ABC News, I'm Sherry Preston. We're learning more about the elaborate deception to protect President Trump from an Iranian threat at last month's NATO summit in Turkey. The plane that everyone thought the president was on to leave the country wasn't the right plane at all. ABC's Martha Raddatz says he boarded the older Air Force One in Ankara. However,
8: the Washington Post reporting President Trump quickly sneaked off the plane and into a catering truck before boarding a smaller, far less conspicuous military aircraft to begin the journey home. The president had flown to the NATO summit on the new Qatari-gifted aircraft. Then the Secret Service had decided to fly everyone home on the older blue and white model.
7: The White House has not confirmed nor denied the story. More than 130 people are dead after the 7.4 magnitude earthquake that rocked Western Colombia Monday, but they're afraid it'll go much higher. ABC's Faith Abube is in Medellin.
9: The deadly earthquake, the most powerful to hit the country in more than a decade, leaving a trail of destruction in multiple cities. The quake's epicenter coming close to heavily populated areas. Cities like Pereira and Cali hit particularly hard. Entire apartment buildings seen splitting apart, leaving clouds of dust and rubble.
7: Pushback from doctors against the Trump administration's attempt to limit the number of childhood vaccines recommended, and a recommendation to separate the measles, mumps, and rubella vaccines into three separate shots. Former acting director of the CDC, Dr. Richard Besser.
10: I practiced pediatrics for more than 30 years. This is a big mistake. It's a step in the wrong direction.
7: Besser says parents are much more likely to miss the MMR vaccine if the shots are split up, and studies have proven it's perfectly safe. Iran still insisting the U.S. meet its demands before it'll reopen the Strait of Hormuz. Iranian-backed Houthis renewing attacks in Yemen. This is ABC News.
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7: The water crisis continues in Puerto Rico. ABC's Victor Oquendo has been talking to people in San Juan.
13: It's hard because, you know, when you open that faucet, it doesn't come out.
14: Further straining Puerto Rico's water supply, extreme heat, and roughly 1,000 raging wildfires. It's the latest crisis for an island plagued by rolling blackouts and water shutoffs since 2017, when Hurricane Maria killed nearly 3,000 people and devastated the power grid.
7: The Lindsay Clancy murder trial continues in Plymouth, Massachusetts. ABC's Peter Haralambu says more on the woman who says she was suffering from extreme postpartum depression when she killed her three young children.
15: Clancy's lawyer, Kevin Reddington, argued that the medical system failed Clancy when she needed it the most. He pressed psychiatrist Jennifer Tufts about only treating Clancy via telehealth rather than in-person visits as her mental health deteriorated.
16: Did you ever suggest to her that maybe you ought to come in to see me? Rather than talk on the computer.
15: Defense lawyers argue that Clancy shouldn't be convicted on murder charges because she experienced a rare episode of postpartum psychosis when she strangled her children. Peter Haralambos, ABC News.
7: A federal appeals court on Monday rejected an appeal by Meta, the company behind Facebook and Instagram, as well as an appeal by TikTok. The companies are trying to stop lawsuits accusing them of creating platforms that get kids addicted. The court says such lawsuits can move forward. Sherry Preston, ABC News.
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17: Today's federal newscast, the backlog of federal retirement claims is at the lowest point in 2026, with just over 24,000 in OPM's inventory. New data shows OPM processed more than 17,000 claims last month, of which 14,000 were done digitally. Additionally, OPM says of the 14,000 claims it received in July, 10,500 of them were provided in an electronic format. The Postal Service's financial picture improved last quarter, but it still has a long way to go. Federal News Network's Jason Miller tells us why.
18: The Postal Service lost less money last quarter as compared to 2025, but the USPS remains well in the red. USPS reported a loss of $2.5 billion in the third quarter of fiscal 2026. That's more than $500 million less than it lost in the same quarter of 2025. Postmaster General David Steiner credits the better financial picture in part by the fact that the agency increased operating revenue by $1.1 billion. However, that good news was offset as the USPS saw an increase of almost $630 million in other benefits. Jason Miller, Federal News Network.
17: And DOD is asking industry for help reforming its acquisition rules to encourage commercial firms to do business with the military and make it easier to audit Pentagon programs. Michael Duffy, the department's acquisition boss, and Michael Powers, the Pentagon comptroller, are seeking common sense accounting practices to cut what they view as unnecessary processes. Find these stories and more at federalnewsnetwork.com. I'm Eric White.
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20: Welcome to the Federal Drive on Federal News Network. It's Tuesday, August 11th. I'm your host, Terry Gerton, and I'm glad you're here. Coming up on this hour of the Federal Drive, military commanders have access to more information than ever before, but can they make sense of it fast enough to matter? Plus, contractors trying to comply with the Pentagon's Anthropic restrictions are running into an unexpected problem. Not everybody is asking for the same paperwork. Those stories and much more ahead during this hour of the Federal Drive. We begin with this. Federal employees are getting more details on what to expect if they appeal an adverse action. That's after the Office of Personnel Management finalized an overhaul to the government's avenues for challenging agencies. Here to break down the latest from OPM's guidance is Federal News Network's Drew Friedman. Drew, thanks for joining me.
1: Absolutely. Thanks for having me, Terry.
20: All right, let's start with context. How will these three final rules from OPM change the appeals process?
1: Well, if you're looking at these three final rules as a whole and combined, this is going to change the process pretty significantly for federal employees. This isn't the case if they're wanting to dispute or challenge an agency if they were, for example, fired or demoted. And it'll cover instances where there's been some sort of adverse action during either a reduction in force or RIF for short for employees while serving on a probationary period, and then also any actions that are taken due to a suitability related reason. So starting next month on September 2nd, it will be OPM rather than the Merit Systems Protection Board who's going to be managing this whole adjudication process for appeals that employees file across all three of those categories. That authority has been with the MSPB since the 1970s, so since the MSPB was created. So this is going to be a very significant shift, both for what things look like internally at OPM, also for the process and what employees are going to see on their end. We saw more details come out after these final rules with guidance from OPM that talks about how this is going to look once it's all implemented.
20: And how will that timeline change from the old appeals process now to going through OPM?
1: So the timeline is going to seem pretty similar in terms of how long employees have. Employees will get 30 days to file their appeal with OPM after the adverse action takes place. Agencies will then have another 30 days to file their response. Then following that, employees get 15 days to, if they want to, for example, submit additional allegations if something new arises based on what the agency files. So a little bit of back and forth there. And then once OPM has all of that written documentation, adjudicators within OPM will be reviewing the case, issue an initial decision, which can then maybe be appealed if one of the parties decides they want to do that. And then from there, OPM will make a final decision if there is appeal, an appeal, or their initial decision will become final after 30 days if there's not an appeal. There's also going to now be something new coming once this moves to OPM. There's now going to be the possibility of what's called a director review. So what's going to happen there is that before a decision becomes final, OPM's guidance says that the OPM director has the authority or the ability to review the case and maybe issue some sort of other decision if there's extenuating circumstances or in some of these more severe cases, so to speak.
20: One of the claims about processing an appeal through MSPB used to be the duration of the process. Do you have a sense that with OPM taking this over that they'll actually be able to hold to these timelines and get decisions at a faster pace?
1: It's a great question. It seems like we're going to have to see how OPM handles this, but we do know that at MSPB, it does take a while, sometimes months or even a year or more for them to issue a decision and get through the entire process for an appeal. With OPM, what they're saying and what they talk about in the final rule is that this is a move to streamline things, to make things faster. One way they are trying to speed things up is pretty notably by removing the right for federal employees to have a hearing or a formal investigation. In the vast majority of cases, OPM will rely only on the written record of what employees submit and what agencies submit to make their decisions. There will only be a hearing involved in very specific cases and if OPM determines that there needs to be one. That's a huge shift from what we see at MSPB right now, where every employee who submits an appeal or files some sort of challenge against their agency, they have a right to a hearing, a right to an investigation, and there's a much more thorough process there. While OPM says that that's meant to speed up the process, that's raised a lot of concerns on the other end of how that's going to change things for employees and potential for them not to get a fair or full process of their appeal.
20: Well, that is no small change. Are there other parts of the process that will be different that employees should be paying attention to?
1: So that's definitely the most notable one, to have just the removal of those steps in the process. But if you look you know, more generally at how this is going to transition into OPM, it's important to note where within the agency this work is going to take place. So OPM's what's called their Merit System Accountability and Compliance, or MSAC office for short, they're going to be handling all the appeals for RIF and probationary appeals going forward. And once that September 2nd date hits, that's important because looking contextually at what MSAC does right now is they adjudicate appeals from employees that are based on any issues with compensation and leave. So they do have some adjudicatory work in their background, but there have been concerns there as well about, the processes for looking at challenges during a termination or some sort of adverse action. That's not something that MSAC has historically done. So there's some concerns about how this is going to transfer. And also not to mention that MSAC and OPM more broadly had a large staffing reduction last year. So they have less capacities to take on this work at the same time.
0: These rules are now final, so we'll presume that the federal workforce advocacy organizations made their comments during that process. But what's the reaction now that the rules are final and getting ready to go into the implementation stage?
1: It seems like there is an air of caution or some sort of concern about how this is going to play out. If you look back to the comments that were submitted when OPM first proposed these regulations, there was a lot of commentary in opposition and that was concerned about how this is going to change the process. Specifically, if you look at the proposed regulation to change the appeal process during reductions in force, it was determined that 99% of commenters were opposed to the change. And OPM still finalized it and made mention of that in their final rule. But I think that just tells you how the federal community is feeling about these changes. Again, there's concerns about the loss of a fair process, the loss of potentially due process for federal employees, and then OPM's own capacity to take on a lot of this work, which has been at MSPB, and they have that experience for decades now at OPM. This is going to be a brand new process. So, you know, at the end of the day, I think it's going to be a matter of seeing how this plays out over the next couple of months. But there's definitely a sense of wariness, I would say, from people who are following this.
0: Are there folks who are anticipating legal challenges to the final rules?
1: There is, I believe, some pending litigation against this. So we'll see if that plays out as well. There might be more down the pipeline as well as this kind of plays out and just seeing how MSAC and how OPM actually handle this process.
0: That's Federal News Network's Drew Friedman. Drew, thanks as always.
1: Thank you, Terry.
0: You can find her story at federalnewsnetwork.com/federaldrive. Up next, military commanders have access to more information than ever before, but can they make sense of it fast enough to matter? This is The Federal Drive with Terry Girton on Federal News Network.
17: Now today's federal newscast, the Trump administration has tried to deport nearly 300 veterans and their relatives as part of its crackdown on non-citizens. A Senate investigation found dozens of Democratic lawmakers have signed onto a bicameral letter calling for the Defense Department and Department of Homeland Security to change policy that says a connection to military service does not automatically exempt non-citizens from immigration enforcement. The Marine Corps is inviting service members, civilians, industry, and academia to build artificial intelligence tools that the service can deploy immediately across the force. The Marine Corps AI Hackathon, scheduled for late October, will bring participants together to develop AI solutions for operational challenges identified by the Fleet Marine Force. Hackers will be able to choose between two tracks, building AI agents on genai.mil or developing more advanced AI applications. The event is part of the Marine Corps' broader effort to accelerate the service's ability to integrate AI into its operations. Applications are due October 9th. And the State Department has a new top cyber official. The Senate on Friday confirmed Adam Cassidy as ambassador at large for cyberspace and digital policy. Cassidy was previously the deputy administrator at the National Telecommunications and Information Administration. He also served as chief of staff to former FCC Commissioner Nathan Symington. Find these stories and more at federalnewsnetwork.com. I'm Eric White.
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2: Today's Innovation in Government report highlights the government's IT modernization opportunities. Nate Fitzgerald, the head of product management for the Enterprise Security Group at Broadcom, says agencies will have to rethink their approach to cybersecurity for two main reasons.
21: Budget pressure and staff reduction pressure. Primarily, I see this being targeted for FY26. So this is what we're anticipating. I think this means that niche vendors are going to be kind of in the spotlight in a negative way. And I think there's going to be sort of a trend towards buying suites. So vendors that specialize in multiple functional areas, multiple control points offered within a single suite or bundle. And that those are opportunities I think that the industry has. And that I think the pressure will be there to kind of get away from niche vendors because those tend to be the most expensive vendors, even though, yes, they often are the best of breed.
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20: Welcome back to the Federal Drive with Terry Girton on Federal News Network. The U.S. military has more access to battlefield information than at any point in its history, yet commanders and their staff still face limits on time, attention, and communication. As AI becomes more common in operational elements, the goal is to help them focus on what matters. Here with insights on how that's playing out in real time is Ian Kalin, CEO of Turbine One. Ian, thank you so much for joining me. It is great to have you on the show.
26: Terry, thank you so much.
20: When people talk about military and AI, oftentimes they jump straight to autonomous weapons. What have you seen in terms of the real challenges commanders are trying to solve when they talk about deploying AI?
26: Well, thank you for the question and for this opportunity to talk about what's needed by frontline warfighters. From our experience and what I've seen as a veteran, the military commanders are not asking for AI. They have functions that they care about every day. How to take care of their troops, how to accomplish their mission, the resiliency of supply chains, things like that. And so AI can be a tool to support that type of work. But in and of itself, AI is not the mission.
20: That's really an interesting description. So I would take it one step farther and tell me if I'm right here. The real problem is we have so much information that commanders have to deal with on the ground. Now they've got sensors, they've got drones, they've got video feeds, they've got data, and they don't have a lot more people to take all of that information in and make sense of it. Is that where the AI might be most useful?
26: I think you're saying it so well. You should come to work for Turbine One. So you said it exactly right. Modern tool sets of today's business are very relevant to the work of the average warfighter. Everything that happens in the industry is considered a resource that could be used by those serving our country. And so whether it's better vehicles or better computers, there is also a heavy demand for the best of industry's AI tools to support the work that they're doing every day. But here's the real challenge when you're bringing those tools to military environments. AI for most people, relies on the cloud, relies on internet. And from our experience at Turbine One, about 80% of today's national security professionals cannot access those AI tools because it's so cloud hosted. And the operating environments for our soldiers are so constricted or contested or dangerous, they simply can't turn on their cell phones and access the internet like we would in our personal lives and in our homes. And so that's the real challenge. How do you bring AI to those warfighters when the very access is so constrained?
0: So in a world where those communications chains and assets are limited, how does that change the way both military leaders think about gathering and analyzing and sharing information, and how senior officials are thinking about procuring information in theater?
26: Yeah, it's a great question. I would say that part of the challenge that commanders have when trying to bridge the gap between the requirements of the battlefield and the commercial industry is that they know that they need the tools and systems like this, but they don't necessarily know how to close the gap. There's been extraordinary support from congressional appropriators and military leaders with various executive orders. It's a really interesting time now to be in this space because people recognize the need, and there's a lot of innovation for how to bridge that gap, whether it be by embedding AI within certain systems. You mentioned some of these autonomous systems that are increasingly prevalent in global conflict. Sometimes it's just trying to figure out how to get in the Pentagon, either technologically or physically. And so the money's not the challenge, the law's not the challenge, the data access isn't really something that's unsolvable. Sometimes it just comes down to speaking the right language and helping folks understand how to make it simple, how to bring these tools forward, how to integrate it with what they already have, rather than being scared or skeptical about the challenge of integrating new technologies.
0: Ian Kalin is the CEO of Turbine One. So Ian, as a frontline commander, there's a sense or an assumption maybe that you can never have too much information. But is that really true? Can you, like, if we keep adding sensors and information and don't provide more processing power, are we really helping that commander?
26: That's exactly the challenge that folks have, but it's good news. Like, just like the new modern reality that everything on today's battlefield is a sensor, there's also new opportunities to bring the latest and greatest of industry's tools forward. And so there's a lot of good news from throughout the world. All of combat is a sad and grim dynamic when nations reach conflict, but it also means that it's accelerating the level of innovation because of the urgency to bring the best capabilities forward. There's a lot of new tools and places that are doing great things, whether it be helping people find threats, to stay safe, to understand their risks. These tools from industry, such as artificial intelligence, are transforming the battlefield today. And there's countless examples of that all across the world. Where there is greater conflict, there is also greater innovation because the soldiers themselves and the warfighters and national security professionals are bringing that expectation forward and changing the way they do business every day. So as much as it is, the industry is moving fast, for sure, and there's different needs in different battlefields across the world, there's also great good news to celebrate in terms of how well it is actually supporting people in their daily jobs.
0: As we think about all of these different kinds of tools and sensors that we're deploying downrange, we are for sure increasing the information processing load on individuals and other systems. How should commanders and military leaders be thinking about addressing that challenge in a combat environment where, as you've said, sometimes the communications channels aren't secure, that the cloud is not available, and we have more information than we can process?
26: The best commanders have great view of putting their own warfighters at the center of everything that they do. And we shared that mission at Turbine One. When you have the person first perspective on those needs to accomplish their mission, to get the job done, to wrangle the explosion of data on the frontline battlefields, then you can set up all the tools and systems to actually help them in ways that fit within their daily work. You know, we can't ask a soldier to do more if they're already overwhelmed with the data. So instead, the best innovation and leaders that we've seen from military commanders across the world is they say, hey, you have this challenge. We're going to help you get the job done today in a way that's simpler, easier, more digestible so that you can focus more on that mission accomplishment. And that change in architecture can lead to tools like being super simple, like being forward, like being edge first, like being fully interoperable. And when you make that the easy part, then relief given to soldiers and the warfighters is that they can focus more on their actual mission.
0: talking about putting soldiers at the center of these system designs and trying to simplify the work that is in front of them. Do you see a risk of over-reliance then in the other direction, trying to automate too many decisions? And is there an over-reliance on that?
26: The lessons of recent conflict have shown that you don't lose the old requirements when you add new requirements. An example from the eastern side of Ukraine is that it's World War I and World War III at the same time. We believe at Turbo One that the next phase of warfare will reward practical, trusted systems that help small units handle more complexity, not just the flashy technology for its own sake.
0: So if you are advising military leaders today, what is the thing they should be most excited about and most cautious about as AI becomes more common in all different kinds of levels and aspects of military operations?
26: Every new system introduced to the U.S. military is immediately or initially perceived as a higher risk because the current operations are seen as a lower risk set of performance against that mission. And so if this new system's coming in, if it's perceived as higher risk, every commander is going to say, wow, I need to test this thing before I trust it. Trust is built with consistency over time. And so with the pace of industry moving so fast, there's a natural amount of distrust for what AI can deliver. At Turbine One, we actually celebrate that skepticism. And the way to build that trust is to embed it in the frontline operations, test it out in the environments where it makes sense, and prove it for the individuals. In the technology industry, we call it product-led growth. Test it yourself and see if it can save a life, accomplish a mission. And if so, then ask the challenging questions like you, Terry, have asked in this interview. Well, how can it be funded at scale? How can it deploy across an entire military branch? That level of organic growth is already starting to happen, and the pace of innovation ahead of us is very exciting.
0: Thinking back to conflict in Iraq and Afghanistan, when there were new threats, like IEDs, for example, the military responded with hardware innovations. And even that speed of innovation was kind of slower than the frontline forces might want it to have been. When the major innovations are software and AI, is the speed of innovation in operations a challenge or is it a benefit?
26: Well, modern warfare is moving faster with more data and new threats. As is often described by many military leaders, there's a difference in the characterization of warfare versus the operational side. Now, from our perspective at Turbine One, small drones, loitering munitions, and other low-cost systems are changing the cost curve of conflict and putting more pressure for forces to spot, sort, and respond to threats like you described from the history of Iraq and Afghanistan. Modern drone warfare is showing that a lot of those same threats are now just flying through the sky as opposed to being buried underground. But you still have the threats buried underground. And so because the threat profile of what people have to worry about in battlefield is evolving so fast, that is where software can keep up with the speed of hardware. That if you have better information dominance on where the threats are, you can provide that physical support for unfortunately, the weapon systems that are so common in combat. And I would argue the better the software, the more effective the hardware. If we know more about those threats and where the challenges are, ultimately any nation can be much more efficient in the employment of not just the hardware systems, but ultimately, and most importantly, the people that are more important than the hardware to ensure that they are kept safe and to accomplish their mission.
0: Ian Kalin is the CEO of Turbine One. Ian, I really appreciate you joining me today and sharing your perspective with me.
26: Thanks so much for this opportunity.
0: 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Still to come, defense leaders aren't short on new technology. They're trying to figure out what it takes to field it. But first, contractors trying to comply with the Pentagon's Anthropic restrictions are running into an unexpected problem. Not everybody is asking for the same paperwork. 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
17: On today's Federal Newscast, the backlog of federal retirement claims is at the lowest point in 2026, with just over 24,000 in OPM's inventory. New data shows OPM processed more than 17,000 claims last month, of which 14,000 were done digitally. Additionally, OPM says of the 14,000 claims it received in July, 10,500 of them were provided in an electronic format. The Defense Department is overhauling its military equal opportunity and equal employment opportunity programs.
3: Last year, Defense Secretary Pete Hegseth instructed the Pentagon to ensure that complaints are addressed within 30 days and dismissed if they lack credible evidence. Hegseth also directed DoD to centralize the Equal Employment Opportunity Organization. Now, the Pentagon's Undersecretary of Defense for Personnel and Readiness is rolling out three programs to implement those reforms, including cutting investigation timelines in half and expediting cases involving senior leaders. Anastasia Obis, Federal News Network.
17: And DOD is asking industry for help reforming its acquisition rules to encourage commercial firms to do business with the military and make it easier to audit Pentagon programs. Michael Duffy, the department's acquisition boss, and Michael Powers, the Pentagon comptroller, are seeking common sense accounting practices to cut what they view as unnecessary processes. Find these stories and more at federalnewsnetwork.com. I'm Eric White.
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0: Welcome back to the Federal Drive with Terry Girton on Federal News Network. The Pentagon is beginning to enforce restrictions involving Anthropic, and defense contractors are starting to see the practical effects. Companies are receiving certification requests from customers across government, but those requests don't always match. For contractors, that can make compliance more complicated than it sounds. Here with more details is Ryan Frazee, partner at Mayer Brown. Ryan, thank you so much for joining me today.
12: Happy to be here. Thanks for having me, Terry.
0: Back in March, the Pentagon designated Anthropic a supply chain risk. This seems to be the news item that keeps on giving because a lot of water has flowed under the bridge since then. But let's start where we are today. What is actually happening inside the defense sector to contractors as the Pentagon begins enforcing these restrictions on Anthropic?
12: Yeah, so it's been an interesting situation to watch. As you mentioned, it's been fluid and evolving day by day. Kind of where we are now is the Pentagon has issued two separate supply chain designations, One of them has been held up in district court. The other one is still active and is being litigated at the DC Circuit Court of Appeals. And where we are now, since one of the supply chain risk designations is, in fact, active, agencies within the Department of War have begun implementing that and reaching out to contractors and asking them to provide certifications that they're not using Anthropic products in performance of their contracts, and to certify that they're removing those from Department of War systems. What's been interesting is the implementation of those orders has not been entirely consistent, not only within agencies within the Department of War, but even within offices within the same agency. Contractors have been getting materially different certification requests from the government in terms of what they need to be certifying to. You know, some have hewed to the letter of the law, which is, you know, you're not supposed to be using Anthropic in performance of Department of War, Department of Defense contracts. Other certification requests have been broader and have been requesting certifications that contractors are not using Claude at all, kind of going beyond the, you know, where the current state of the law is. So it's been a challenging issue for contractors to deal with, because it's not a one-size-fits-all situation. Whenever you get a certification, something you have to look at very closely and respond to precisely.
0: Tell me a little bit more about what's generating those different approaches to the certification requirements. Are there different constraints on different levels of government? What are they trying to get at?
12: That's a great question. I think there might, I'd be speculating as to what is causing different offices or agencies to issue these different requests. I mean, you know, in fairness to them, it's a very difficult, fluid, and unprecedented situation that the contracting folks are finding themselves in. So they may just be handling it differently. I can also speak to, you know, folks further down the supply chain. Subcontractors are receiving requests from the primes, and you know, sometimes primes will just flow down the specific request that they're getting from the government. Other times they'll send, you know, broader checklist certifications to subcontractors just to as an effort to protect the prime from any sort of liability. And that can have pretty significant consequences to subcontractors further down the supply chain.
0: It's one thing then for the different requesters of certification to be taking different approaches to this, but a contractor may receive several of those different requests from different higher ups in their chain. How do they make sense of all of the different kinds of requests that they're getting then, and what liabilities might they be facing depending on how they answer those different questions?
12: Well, I think to your last point, the most important thing is to respond to them accurately. And, you know, The law only requires contractors to not use Anthropic products right now in performance of Department of War contracts. And the government has been very clear in the litigation that they're not trying to prohibit use for, you know, commercial performance of commercial contracts or for other civilian agencies. They're just focused on Department of War contracts. So one of the, I think, the most sound approaches that contractors that have been receiving multiple different types of requests from multiple different authorities is to push back politely but firmly, you know, where appropriate to do so, and say, we are complying with the specific statutory and regulatory authority that we understand to be in effect. If they're still using Claude for other reasons, to disclose that. So to head off any potential liability for a False Claims Act or false statement, you know, case later on. But, you know, to be very conscientious in terms of what you're saying and what you're responding to. And I think, you know, honesty is always the best policy when you're dealing with the federal government. And I think that's been the approach that's been the most successful for contractors.
0: Ryan Frazee is a partner at Mayer Brown. Ryan, you mentioned earlier that the legal picture is still unsettled, with some parts of the government's action tied up in court. How does that uncertainty complicate any sort of compliance decisions that folks are making at this point?
12: Well, it makes it difficult to kind of game out how you're going to perform work and what you're going to bid on and how you're going to perform that work, you know, months or years down the line. That business is like certainty. So we've got, you know, one designation that right now is enjoined. You've got another one that's active, but that litigation is pending and it could come out either way. So it's difficult to make, you know, those types of business decisions about, you know, does it make sense for us to, you know, get an enterprise license for Claude because we think that it, you know, will help us perform better, or, you know, some contractors are already, you know, they've used Claude and it's kind of intertwined in their systems that it's very difficult to unwind that and just replace it with, you know, another frontier model that has similar capabilities. So it's a difficult time for contractors. I think the hope from everybody is that either the litigation is wrapped up soon and there's some clarity, or the parties to that litigation are able to come to some sort of workable resolution that allows, you know, contractors that, you know, want to use Claude and believe that they can use Claude safely to perform their work to allow them to do so, or at least have the clarity that, you know, Claude is out of the picture for government work.
0: Are there any legal tea leaves to read at this point that might give contractors an idea of which way the wind is going to blow?
12: Well, I think for the one designation that's been enjoined, at least at the district court level, I think it's safe to say that that one is probably going to remain enjoined. There's always appeals, and it's such a novel issue that it's going to be difficult to predict how an appellate court, or, you know, if it would go to the Supreme Court, how that would play out. The D.C. Circuit, which is hearing the supply chain risk designation that's still active, that one's a little bit more difficult to read. And I think that, you know, just going from the questions and the oral argument and the multiple rounds of briefing, and they've already had merits briefing, they've had additional further supplemental briefing on various issues. It's very difficult to see how that one is going to play out. And that's been what's very difficult for contractors to kind of handicap how this is going to play out and what is the best approach for their business.
0: Given all of the uncertainty then that you've just articulated, what is your best

0: advice that I think is kind of universal is to, follow the law and be very transparent in terms of how you're going to continue to use Claude and put that forward to the contracting officer. Let them know, hey, we're not going to use this for this specific contract because we understand that the supply chain risk designation applies to it. We've got all these other contracts over here. We've got all this other commercial work over here. We're going to continue to use Claude for those purposes if we're going to do so. So that way there's no misunderstanding down the line about, whether and how an individual company is using these products.
1: It sounds like this is a time to stay in really close communication with your contracting officer and try to work through all of these things as you go along.
0: Yeah, that's my advice generally, but especially for a situation like this, it's important to keep the lines of communication open and well documented.
1: Ryan Frazee is a partner at Mayer Brown. Ryan, thanks so much for walking us through this really important issue.
0: Thank you, Terry.
1: We'll post this interview at federalnewsnetwork.com/Federal Drive. 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Coming up next, defense leaders aren't short on new technology. They're trying to figure out what it takes to field it. This is the Federal Drive with Terry Girton on Federal News Network.
2: On today's Federal Newscast, the Trump administration is trying to deport nearly 300 veterans and their relatives as part of its crackdown on non-citizens. A Senate investigation found dozens of Democratic lawmakers have signed onto a bicameral letter calling for the Defense Department and Department of Homeland Security to change policy that says a connection to military service does not automatically exempt non-citizens from immigration enforcement. A federal agency has gotten swept up in a North Korean insider threat campaign.
3: The FBI recently identified a North Korean remote IT staffer working for a federal agency. That's according to a senior FBI cyber official. The agency did not comment any further on the case. But the incident highlights the years-long campaign by North Korea to fraudulently place skilled IT staffers in hundreds of major corporations and other organizations. The remote IT workers use stolen and forged identities, made more convincing by artificial intelligence, and rely on third-party collaborators to provide legitimate addresses, bank transactions, and IT credentials. Justin Doubleday, Federal News Network.
2: And the State Department has a new top cyber official. The Senate on Friday confirmed Adam Cassidy as ambassador at large for cyberspace and digital policy. Cassidy was previously the deputy administrator at the National Telecommunications and Information Administration. He also served as chief of staff to former FCC Commissioner Nathan Symington. Find these stories and more at federalnewsnetwork.com. I'm Eric White.
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Welcome back to the Federal Drive with Terry Girton on Federal News Network. The defense community is watching a wave of new technologies arrive at a remarkable pace. The conversation has increasingly shifted from what to buy to how quickly new capabilities can become

0: useful in the field. Those issues will be front and center at the Professional Services Council Defense Conference this fall. Here with a preview is PSC Executive Director Jim Carroll. Jim, it's great to have you. Thank you for joining me this morning.
1: Thank you, Terry, for having me on.
0: Always a lot to talk about in the contracting space. Let's talk first about counter-drone operations. DHS recently awarded roughly a $1.5 billion set of contracts. What are you hearing now, not so much about drones, but counter-drones and how the government is moving forward in this space?
1: Wow, Terry, what a great question. It doesn't seem that many years ago. Really, it was just a few years ago that the government was talking about drones and how do we deploy them? How do we use them? What type of technology can you put on drones? That conversation has turned really 180 degrees. And how do we stop drones? There's a threat of drones. And that's really what they're going after now. Terry, as you and all of your listeners know, drones are being used right now in the Russia-Ukraine conflict. And the reality of what drones can deliver can be very much a lethal concern. And so the counter-drone technology is really what they're looking to spend this $1.5 billion on, is the threat that we're seeing in real time over in Europe.
0: Jim, when you see an investment of this size, again, $1.5 billion, what does it mean for the contractors who've been innovating in this space? And what does it do for the market more broadly? Does it draw in new players?
1: Of course, $1.5 billion is, you know, enough money for, I think, any company that is looking at this space to invest more R&D into this. And the capability, some of which I've already seen, as simple as being on an app, what is essentially an app, looking at your phone and being able to look at a drone, including really a handheld small drone, pop up 100 miles away is remarkable. And so it's detection, it's tracking, and it's the mitigation of these threats that really have these companies diving deep into how they can provide services for the country. Terry, we saw this during the World Cup games. Many of our member companies got large contracts to secure the skies over the games, over the parking lots. And thankfully, all of those games went down without incident. And so this technology is real. It works. And companies and the government are moving forward on this.
0: Jim, let me use this counter-drone technology kind of as a bridge of a broader challenge, because across the defense and intelligence community, we're seeing a bigger disconnect between the speed of innovation and the speed of acquisition or production. In fact, just last week, the Deputy Secretary of Defense issued a memo asking the defense industry to move faster in production. So when you think about this tension between innovation and production capacity, where are you seeing the opportunities for change?
1: Well, I'm really heartened by what Deputy Secretary Feinberg said the first time I met with him shortly after he became the DepSec at the Department of War. He was talking about how the government needs to do a really better job of awarding contracts faster and really expecting quick results for the price. And so what that meant at the beginning and at the time was they really understand that there is a need for the government to be able to receive information about the latest technology as quickly as possible. And in our meetings with the entire Department of War and with DHS, just to be fair, is how are they getting the latest information about what is available? I really think the Department of War is trying desperately to take advantage of the new technology. But one of the things that the companies need is certainty. And so they're more than happy, and they are responding to the command from both the president and the secretary and the deputy secretary to ramp up production. Most of these places that are making and manufacturing weapons have added shifts. They're adding facilities, but they need the contracts to do it. You know, they can't just rely on a handshake. Their stockholders, you know, their board of directors want the certainty of a contract. And so in order to do that, the Department of War needs to step up and award these contracts as fast as possible. And so it's a very much a symbiotic relationship. We hope that the contractors and the folks inside the Pentagon heard the message as much as we did on the outside.
0: Jim Carroll is CEO of the Professional Services Council. Well, Jim, this whole tension around production and innovation and speed is a topic of your conference coming up, Operationalizing Acquisition for the Warfighter. Tell us what that phrase means to you in practical terms, really, and why do you think it captures this moment?
1: Yeah, our defense conference will take place on October the 30th. So shocking. It seems like this is summer, but October 30th, we'll be here soon, and we're having it right in Crystal City. A lot of government speakers and industry coming together to be able to actually give the technology, the services, the critical information to the warfighter. Terry, maybe you're more optimistic than I am about the end to conflict in Iran and what's happening there. Sadly, I don't see this ending quickly. And so operational needs of the warfighter will be there even if this ends by October 30th or ongoing. It's making sure that we're getting back to a steady state of being prepared, being able, and the ability to deploy quickly. You know, we talk so much about the warfighters being on the tip of the spear. The contractors are also at the tip of the spear, maybe, you know, not directly out in the field, but at least providing the information, analyzing the information, collecting the information so that the actual warfighter can produce and use this actionable intel. And so that's why this conference is important. This is why we've had such great turnout by the government individuals coming to this. And we know that this is mission critical.
0: Jim, in light of the defense memo that we mentioned earlier, as you get these industry leaders together and they're thinking about the rest of 26 and into 2027, what issues are generating the most attention and concern for them right now?
1: Will the contract award from the Department of War keep up with the demand from the leadership? That's really the most that they're talking about now. You know, one of the issues also is the ability for contractors out in the field downstream to access and repair needs of the warfighter. And, you know, it's called right to repair. There's a lot of legislation, you know, right now happening up on the Hill. And we're deeply involved in those conversations, both on the Hill and with the industry, is first and foremost making sure that the warfighter has what they need, but then also obviously protecting the intellectual property of the companies that spent, in many cases, hundreds of millions, if not billions, to be able to produce it. And so making sure that contracts allow for the use and repair of technology downstream in a way that is actually safe and produces the results. So that's also going to be a big topic of discussion as well.
0: Jim Carroll is the CEO of the Professional Services Council. Jim, I always appreciate your insider view. Thanks for sharing that.
1: Thank you, Terry. Have a great week.
0: You too. 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Up next, the top national headlines from ABC News and the Federal Newscast. I'm Terry Girton. 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
8: From ABC News, I'm Sherry Preston. This hour, Luigi Mangione is due in court in what might be his final pretrial hearing before jury selection in his state case begins next month. ABC's Matt Rivers is at the courthouse in Lower Manhattan.
9: Defense lawyers are expected to ask the judge whether the trial can be broadcast live. Mangione is, of course, accused of shooting UnitedHealthcare CEO Brian Thompson in that brazen assassination-style killing in Midtown Manhattan in 2024, before then leading authorities on that multi-day interstate manhunt before he was eventually captured.
8: Mangione's trial is to begin right after Labor Day. Doctors are sounding off on the new executive order signed by President Trump recommending fewer childhood vaccines and saying that the MMR vaccine, which covers measles, mumps, and rubella, or whooping cough, should be split up into three separate shots. Here's ABC's Mary Bruce.
10: The president says there's nothing to lose by breaking up these vaccines, but experts caution that is not the case. They are warning that this new schedule could leave children more vulnerable to infectious diseases. And now one top Republican senator who is also a doctor is rebuking the president, Senator Bill Cassidy, saying flatly this executive order is wrong.
8: The death toll in Colombia, more than 100 people killed in Monday's strong earthquake. Here's ABC's Faith Abube, who's there.
11: In Cali, at least 20 buildings collapsed, falling to the ground. Rescuers using their bare hands and buckets to scoop debris as they search for any signs of life. Travelers at the airport taking cover under a counter, desperately waiting for the shaking to stop. Parts of the ceiling falling just feet away. Nearby, people stranded in a cable car in the air, wires shaking.
8: Details emerging about the deception used by the Secret Service because of death threats against President Trump at the NATO summit in Turkey last month. He was put on one plane and spirited off into another plane. This is ABC News.
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8: A beach in Maine is on high alert after a lifeguard was pulled underwater by what's believed to have been a shark.
14: I was probably 5 feet under, and I thought I was caught in a boat prop. And I realized it wasn't. There's no fish that's going to do that. It has to be a big fish or a shark. It had to be the shark.
8: Greg Wilford says he was able to slip out of the harness he was wearing and swim away. That rescue device now shows damage from whatever it was that grabbed it. And yes, it is believed to have been a shark. Some of the country's biggest grocery stores are recalling dozens of products made with jalapenos amid the growing salmonella outbreak. Here's ABC's Elizabeth Schulze.
15: The FDA says 345 people have been sickened from a salmonella outbreak across 27 states. Most of those people reported eating jalapenos at Chipotle and Qdoba. Health officials have traced the outbreak to jalapenos from Coast Citrus distributors sourced from Mexico. A large supply of the peppers are used by Taylor Farms to make prepared foods sold to grocery stores. Taylor Farms is the same company linked to the deadly cyclosporiasis outbreak from lettuce sourced from a different grower in Mexico.
8: If you want more information, ABCNews.com has an updated list of the latest recalled products. More primaries today. Six states are holding elections, including battleground Wisconsin, where progressives face another big test. And State Representative Francesca Hong, a Democratic socialist, appears to be the front runner in the Democratic primary for governor. I'm Sherry Preston, ABC News.
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16: Today's federal newscast, the backlog of federal retirement claims is at the lowest point in 2026, with just over 24,000 in OPM's inventory. New data shows OPM processed more than 17,000 claims last month, of which 14,000 were done digitally. Additionally, OPM says of the 14,000 claims it received in July, 10,500 of them were provided in an electronic format. The Postal Service's financial picture improved last quarter, but it still has a long way to go. Federal News Network's Jason Miller tells us why.
17: The Postal Service lost less money last quarter as compared to 2025, but the USPS remains well in the red. USPS reported a loss of $2.5 billion in the third quarter of fiscal 2026. That's more than $500 million less than it lost in the same quarter of 2025. Postmaster General David Steiner credits the better financial picture in part by the fact that the agency increased operating revenue by $1.1 billion. However, that good news was offset as the USPS saw an increase of almost $630 million in other benefits. Jason Miller, Federal News Network.
16: And DOD is asking industry for help reforming its acquisition rules to encourage commercial firms to do business with the military and make it easier to audit Pentagon programs. Michael Duffy, the department's acquisition boss, and Michael Powers, the Pentagon comptroller, are seeking common sense accounting practices to cut what they view as unnecessary processes. Find these stories and more at federalnewsnetwork.com. I'm Eric White.
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0: Welcome to the Federal Drive on Federal News Network. It's Tuesday, August 11th. I'm your host, Terry Gerton, and I'm glad you're here. Coming up on this hour of the Federal Drive, military commanders have access to more information than ever before, but can they make sense of it fast enough to matter? Plus, contractors trying to comply with the Pentagon's Anthropic restrictions are running into an unexpected problem. Not everybody is asking for the same paperwork. Those stories and much more ahead during this hour of the Federal Drive. We begin with this. A recent lawsuit could shape how federal agencies document artificial intelligence in the procurement process. Trax International Corporation recently alleged that the Army's AI tool used to determine a contract award hallucinated and weakened the company's bid. While it might be hard for the contractor to prove that the error actually mattered to the outcome, legal experts say the case could become the first to test how much information agencies may have to disclose about their use of AI during bid evaluations. Federal News Network's Anastasia Obis joins me now with more details. Anastasia, thanks for being here.
19: Hi, Terry.
0: Give us a little bit more insight into what this lawsuit is all about.
19: Yeah, this is a really interesting lawsuit. So what Trax is alleging here is that the AI tool that the Army used weakened their bid and that their rival, Southwest Range Services, ultimately won the $450 million contract. Trax previously filed a bid protest with the Government Accountability Office, and the Army did acknowledge there that one of the weaknesses it assigned to Trax wasn't actually supported by anything in their proposal. But GAO still denied the bid protest because they said it still didn't change the outcome. Trax then filed a lawsuit with the U.S. Court of Federal Claims asking them to reevaluate this. Many of the protests fail at GAO, as you know, because government agencies don't fully document their decisions. But in this case, they don't really say how the source selection authority got to that point. So basically, according to the lawsuit, the source selection authority adopted recommendations of the source selection advisory committee members without reviewing it. And according to Trax, they used AI at the source selection advisory committee level. And then the source selection authority didn't look into that record. They didn't validate those recommendations. And that's kind of where that hallucination took place.
0: How difficult will it be for Trax to prove their point or win the case?
19: It will be difficult for them to win this one because Trax will have to show that this agency decision was irrational or arbitrary. And that prejudice requirement is really hard to win. The Army could say, sure, we made one mistake and it made your bid look weaker, but at the same time, other bids were still better than yours. Legal experts I spoke with said that that AI piece adds another dimension. That's why it's a really interesting case and a very notable one because, okay, it was an error, but given that it was an error due to AI, that's enough of an issue for the contractor to sue. And we don't know how that impacted the outcome. We don't know if there was a human involved. We know AI makes stuff up, so we don't really know how we can trust the score entirely.
0: When you think about this case more broadly, even if the decision doesn't sustain the protest, is it possible that this becomes precedent in terms of how agencies can use AI in procurement?
19: It's hard to tell. Maybe it might change how agencies document it because so far there is no specific federal acquisition rule that governs how AI can or can't be used in bid evaluation. It's fine if you're using AI. It's fine if you're using the tools, but somebody still needs to review the output. And if they're not reviewing it right, if there is no human in the loop, then that's this particular case is going to be a good case because now the Army, all agencies for that matter, will have to prove that a human meaningfully reviewed the records and they have to stand behind what AI produced. And if they didn't do their job documenting it, that could look arbitrary. That could be the standard that, you know, that's the standard that the contractor needs to win. So what it means in the absence of any rules, agencies will have to really develop documentation procedures to include AI. They will have to be like, hey, we need to document this better. Otherwise, it will open us up to future litigation, to future lawsuits.
0: So as this case moves forward, then, what will you be watching?
19: So the next major milestone is whether the Court of Federal Claims allows this case to proceed. If it does, then that discovery is going to become really interesting. Trax, they could have a great opportunity here to be the first people to force federal government's hand to turn over AI information. Of course, we don't know if they will ever get to that point, but when it worked in the past, it has worked in the past, and courts in the past have said that, fine, you're using AI, but it's discoverable information, and that discovery is where, you know, where we could see a lot of information. But at the same time, the Army will say, you know, that But at the same time, the Army could say that even if they made a mistake during this process on AI use, Trax still wouldn't be the one to win the award and courts could dismiss the case. What will be interesting to see here is the administrative record that the Army will have to produce because that would disclose that source selection evaluation board report that we were talking about.
0: Sounds like there will be a lot of drama here and a lot of eyes on this case as it moves forward.
19: Absolutely.
0: That's Federal News Network's Anastasia Obis. And Anastasia, thanks for bringing this up for our awareness.
19: Thank you, Terry.
0: 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Up next, military commanders have access to more information than ever before, but can they make sense of it fast enough to matter? This is The Federal Drive with Terry Girton on Federal News Network.
16: Now today's Federal Newscast, the Trump administration is trying to deport nearly 300 veterans and their relatives as part of its crackdown on non-citizens. A Senate investigation found dozens of Democratic lawmakers have signed onto a bicameral letter calling for the Defense Department and Department of Homeland Security to change policy that says a connection to military service does not automatically exempt non-citizens from immigration enforcement. The Marine Corps is inviting service members, civilians, industry, and academia to build artificial intelligence tools that the service can deploy immediately across the force. The Marine Corps AI Hackathon, scheduled for late October, will bring participants together to develop AI solutions for operational challenges identified by the Fleet Marine Force. Hackers will be able to choose between two tracks, building AI agents on genai.mil or developing more advanced AI applications. The event is part of the Marine Corps' broader effort to accelerate the service's ability to integrate AI into its operations. Applications are due October 9th. And the State Department has a new top cyber official. The Senate on Friday confirmed Adam Cassidy as ambassador at large for cyberspace and digital policy. Cassidy was previously the deputy administrator at the National Telecommunications and Information Administration. He also served as chief of staff to former FCC Commissioner Nathan Symington. Find these stories and more at federalnewsnetwork.com. I'm Eric White.
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0: Welcome back to the Federal Drive with Terry Girton on Federal News Network. The U.S. military has more access to battlefield information than at any point in its history. Yet commanders and their staff still face limits on time, attention, and communication. As AI becomes more common in operational elements, the goal is to help them focus on what matters. Here with insights on how that's playing out in real time is Ian Kalin, CEO of Turbine One. Ian, thank you so much for joining me, and it's great to have you on the show.
1: Terry, thank you so much.
0: When people talk about military and AI, oftentimes they jump straight to autonomous weapons. But that doesn't really seem to be the problem that commanders on the ground are most worried about. What have you seen in terms of the real challenges commanders are trying to solve when they talk about deploying AI?
1: Well, thank you for the question and for this opportunity to talk about what's needed by frontline warfighters. From our experience and what I've seen as a veteran, the military commanders are not asking for AI. They have functions that they care about every day, how to take care of their troops, how to accomplish their mission, the resiliency of supply chains, things like that. And so AI can be a tool to support that type of work. But in and of itself, AI is not the mission.
0: That's really an interesting description. So I would take it one step farther and tell me if I'm right here. The real problem is we have so much information that commanders have to deal with on the ground. Now they've got sensors, they've got drones, they've got video feeds, they've got data, and they don't have a lot more people to take all of that information in and make sense of it. Is that where the AI might be most useful?
1: I think you're saying it so well, you should come to work for Turbine One. So you said it exactly right. Modern tool sets of today's business are very relevant to the work of the average warfighter. Everything that happens in the industry is considered a resource that can be used by those serving our country. And so whether it's better vehicles or better computers, there is also a heavy demand for the best of industry's AI tools to support the work that they're doing every day. But here's the real challenge when you're bringing those tools to military environments. AI, for most people, relies on the cloud, relies on internet. And from our experience at Turbine One, about 80% of today's national security professionals cannot access those AI tools because it's so cloud hosted. And the operating environments for our soldiers are so constricted or contested or dangerous, they simply can't turn on their cell phones and access the internet like we would in our personal lives and in our homes. And so that's the real challenge. How do you bring AI to those warfighters when the very access is so constrained?
0: So in a world where those communications chains and assets are limited, how does that change the way both military leaders think about gathering and analyzing and sharing information, and how senior officials are thinking about procuring information in theater?
1: Yeah, it's a great question. I would say that part of the challenge that commanders have when trying to bridge the gap between the requirements of the battlefield and the commercial industry is that they know that they need the tools and systems like this, but they don't necessarily know how to close the gap. There's been extraordinary support from congressional appropriators and military leaders with various executive orders. It's a really interesting time now to be in this space because people recognize the need, and there's a lot of innovation for how to bridge that gap, whether it be by embedding AI within certain systems. You mentioned some of these autonomous systems that are increasingly prevalent in global conflict. Sometimes it's just trying to figure out how to get in the Pentagon, either technologically or physically. And so the money's not the challenge, the law's not the challenge, the data access isn't really something that's unsolvable. Sometimes it just comes down to speaking the right language and helping folks understand how to make it simple, how to bring these tools forward, how to integrate it with what they already have, rather than being scared or skeptical about the challenge of integrating new technologies.
0: Ian Kalin is the CEO of Turbine One. So Ian, as a frontline commander, there's a sense or an assumption maybe that you can never have too much information. But is that really true? Can you, like, if we keep adding sensors and information and don't provide more processing power, are we really helping that commander?
1: That's exactly the challenge that folks have, but it's good news. Like, just like the new modern reality that everything on today's battlefield is a sensor, there's also new opportunities to bring the latest and greatest of industry's tools forward. And so there's a lot of good news from throughout the world. All of combat is a sad and grim dynamic when nations reach conflict, but it also means that it's accelerating the level of innovation because of the urgency to bring the best capabilities forward. There's a lot of new tools and places that are doing great things, whether it be helping people find threats, to stay safe, to understand their risks. These tools from industry, such as artificial intelligence, are transforming the battlefield today. And there's countless examples of that all across the world. Where there is greater conflict, there is also greater innovation, because the soldiers themselves and the warfighters and national security professionals are bringing that expectation forward and changing the way they do business every day. So as much as it is, the industry is moving fast, for sure, and there's different needs in different battlefields across the world, there's also great good news to celebrate in terms of how well it is actually supporting people in their daily jobs.
0: As we think about all of these different kinds of tools and sensors that we're deploying downrange, we are for sure increasing the information processing load on individuals and other systems. How should commanders and military leaders be thinking about addressing that challenge in a combat environment where, as you've said, sometimes the communications channels aren't secure, that the cloud is not available, and we have more information than we can process?
1: The best commanders have great view of putting their own warfighters at the center of everything that they do. And we shared that mission at Turbine One. When you have the person first perspective on those needs to accomplish their mission, to get the job done, to wrangle the explosion of data on the frontline battlefields, then you can set up all the tools and systems to actually help them in ways that fit within their daily work. You know, we can't ask a soldier to do more if they're already overwhelmed with the data. So instead, the best innovation and leaders that we've seen from military commanders across the world is they say, hey, you have this challenge. We're going to help you get the job done today in a way that's simpler, easier, more digestible, so that you can focus more on that mission accomplishment. And that change in architecture can lead to tools like being super simple, like being forward, like being edge first, like being fully interoperable. And when you make that the easy part, then relief getting the soldiers and the warfighters is that they can focus more on their actual mission.
0: Talking about putting soldiers at the center of these system designs and trying to simplify the work that is in front of them, do you see a risk of over-reliance then in the other direction, trying to automate too many decisions? And is there an over-reliance on that?
1: The lessons of recent conflict have shown that you don't lose the old requirements when you add new requirements. An example from the eastern side of Ukraine is that it's World War I and World War III at the same time. We believe at Turbo One that the next phase of warfare will reward practical, trusted systems that help small units handle more complexity, not just the flashy technology for its own sake.
0: So if you are advising military leaders today, what is the thing they should be most excited about and most cautious about as AI becomes more common in all different kinds of levels and aspects of military operations?
1: Every new system introduced to the U.S. military is immediately or initially perceived as a higher risk, because the current operations are seen as a lower risk set of performance against that mission. And so if this new system's coming in, if it's perceived as higher risk, every commander is going to say, wow, I need to test this thing before I trust it. Trust is built with consistency over time. And so with the pace of industry moving so fast, there's a natural amount of distrust for what AI can deliver. At Turbine One, we actually celebrate that skepticism. And the way to build that trust is to embed it in the frontline operations, test it out in the environments where it makes sense, and prove it for the individuals. In the technology industry, we call it product-led growth. Test it yourself and see if it can save a life, accomplish a mission. And if so, then ask the challenging questions like you, Terry, have asked in this interview. Well, how can it be funded at scale? How can it deploy across an entire military branch? That level of organic growth is already starting to happen, and the pace of innovation ahead of us is very exciting.
0: Thinking back to conflict in Iraq and Afghanistan, when there were new threats, like IEDs, for example, the military responded with hardware innovations. And even that speed of innovation was kind of slower than the frontline forces might want it to have been. When the major innovations are software and AI, is the speed of innovation in operations a challenge, or is it a benefit?
1: Well, modern warfare is moving faster with more data and new threats. As is often described by many military leaders, there's a difference in the characterization of warfare versus the operational side. Now, from our perspective at Turbine One, small drones, loitering munitions, and other low-cost systems are changing the cost curve of conflict and putting more pressure for forces to spot, sort, and respond to threats like you described from the history of Iraq and Afghanistan. Modern drone warfare is showing that a lot of those same threats are now just flying through the sky as opposed to being buried underground. But you still have the threats buried underground. And so because the threat profile of what people have to worry about in battlefield is evolving so fast, that is where software can keep up with the speed of hardware. That if you have better information dominance on where the threats are, you can provide that physical support for the, unfortunately, the weapon systems that are so common in combat. And I would argue the better the software, the more effective the hardware. If we know more about those threats and where the challenges are, ultimately any nation can be much more efficient in the employment of not just the hardware systems, but ultimately, and most importantly, the people that are more important than the hardware, to ensure that they are kept safe and to accomplish their mission.
0: Are you seeing tactics, techniques, and procedures, the old TTPs, adapting as quickly as the hardware and software are adapting? Or are people challenged to adapt as quickly as they need to?
1: I was just talking recently to some of the military leaders in charge of those requirements definitions. I asked them the same question very recently, and it's certainly moving faster than it ever has before. Military leadership recognizes not just the pace of conflict, but also the pace of technological change. And it is rather inspiring to see a recognition and an embrace of artificial intelligence, machine learning tools to embed itself and integrate with the techniques, tactics, and procedures of those that are actively in harm's way. So it's hard to say it's fast, but it's certainly faster than it was before.
0: Ian Kalin is the CEO of Turbine One. Ian, I really appreciate you joining me today and sharing your perspective with me.
1: Thanks so much for this opportunity.
0: 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Subscribe wherever you get your podcasts. Still to come, defense leaders aren't short on new technology. They're trying to figure out what it takes to field it. But first, contractors trying to comply with the Pentagon's Anthropic restrictions are running into an unexpected problem. Not everybody is asking for the same paperwork. 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
16: Today's federal newscast, the backlog of federal retirement claims is at the lowest point in 2026, with just over 24,000 in OPM's inventory. New data shows OPM processed more than 17,000 claims last month, of which 14,000 were done digitally. Additionally, OPM says of the 14,000 claims it received in July, 10,500 of them were provided in an electronic format. The Defense Department is overhauling its military equal opportunity and equal employment opportunity programs.
2: Last year, Defense Secretary Pete Hegseth instructed the Pentagon to ensure that complaints are addressed within 30 days and dismissed if they lack credible evidence. Hegseth also directed DOD to centralize the Equal Employment Opportunity Organization. Now, the Pentagon's Undersecretary of Defense for Personnel and Readiness is rolling out three programs to implement those reforms, including cutting investigation timelines in half and expediting cases involving senior leaders. Anastasia Obis, Federal News Network.
16: And DOD is asking industry for help reforming its acquisition rules to encourage commercial firms to do business with the military and make it easier to audit Pentagon programs. Michael Duffy, the department's acquisition boss, and Michael Powers, the Pentagon comptroller, are seeking common sense accounting practices to cut what they view as unnecessary processes. Find these stories and more at federalnewsnetwork.com. I'm Eric White.
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0: Welcome back to the Federal Drive with Terry Girton on Federal News Network. The Pentagon is beginning to enforce restrictions involving Anthropic, and defense contractors are starting to see the practical effects. Companies are receiving certification requests from customers across government, but those requests don't always match. For contractors, that can make compliance more complicated than it sounds. Here with more details is Ryan Frazee, partner at Mayer Brown. Ryan, thank you so much for joining me today.
26: Happy to be here. Thanks for having me, Terry.
0: Back in March, the Pentagon designated Anthropic a supply chain risk. This seems to be the news item that keeps on giving because a lot of water has flowed under the bridge since then. But let's start where we are today. What is actually happening inside the defense sector to contractors as the Pentagon begins enforcing these restrictions on Anthropic?
26: Yeah, so it's been an interesting situation to watch. As you mentioned, it's been fluid and evolving day by day. Kind of where we are now is the Pentagon has issued two separate supply chain designations. One of them has been held up in district court. The other one is still active and is being litigated at the D.C. Circuit Court of Appeals. And where we are now, since one of the supply chain risk designations is, in fact, active, agencies within the Department of War have begun implementing that and reaching out to contractors and asking them to provide certifications that they're not using Anthropic products in performance of their contracts and to certify that they're removing those from Department of War systems. What's been interesting is the implementation of those orders has not been entirely consistent, not only within agencies within the Department of War, but even within offices within the same agency. Contractors have been getting materially different certification requests from the government in terms of what they need to be certifying to. You know, some have hewed to the letter of the law, which is, you know, you're not supposed to be using Anthropic in performance of Department of War, Department of Defense contracts. Other certification requests have been broader and have been requesting certifications that contractors are not using Claude at all, kind of going beyond the, you know, where the current state of the law is. So it's been a challenging issue for contractors to deal with because it's not a one-size-fits-all situation. Whenever you get a certification, something you have to look at very closely and respond to precisely.
0: Tell me a little bit more about what's generating those different approaches to the certification requirements. Are there different constraints on different levels of government? What are they trying to get at?
26: That's a great question. I think there might I'd be speculating as to what is causing different offices or agencies to issue these different requests. I mean, you know, in fairness to them, it's a very difficult, fluid, and unprecedented situation that the contracting folks are finding themselves in. So they may just be handling it differently. I can also speak to, you know, folks further down the supply chain. Subcontractors are receiving requests from the primes, and, you know, sometimes primes will just flow down the specific requests that they're getting from the government. Other times they'll send, you know, broader checklists, certifications to subcontractors just to as an effort to protect the prime from any sort of liability. And that can have pretty significant consequences to subcontractors further down the supply chain.
0: It's one thing then for the different requesters of certification to be taking different approaches to this, but a contractor may receive several of those different requests from different higher ups in their chain. How do they make sense of all of the different kinds of requests that they're getting then, and what liabilities might they be facing depending on how they answer those different questions?
26: Well, I think to your last point, the most important thing is to respond to them accurately. And, you know, the law only requires contractors to not use Anthropic products right now in performance of Department of War contracts. And the government has been very clear in the litigation that they're not trying to prohibit use for, you know, commercial performance of commercial contracts or for other civilian agencies. They're just focused on Department of War contracts. So one of the, I think, the most sound approaches that contractors that have been receiving multiple different types of requests from multiple different authorities is to push back politely but firmly, you know, where appropriate to do so, and say, we are complying with the specific statutory and regulatory authority that we understand to be in effect. If they're still using Claude for other reasons, to disclose that, so to head off any potential liability for a False Claims Act or false statement, you know, case later on. But, you know, to be very conscientious in terms of what you're saying and what you're responding to. And I think, you know, honesty is always the best policy when you're dealing with the federal government. And I think that's been the approach that's been the most successful for contractors.
0: Ryan Frazee is a partner at Mayer Brown. Ryan, you mentioned earlier that the legal picture is still unsettled, with some parts of the government's action tied up in court. How does that uncertainty complicate any sort of compliance decisions that folks are making at this point?
26: Well, it makes it difficult to kind of game out how you're going to perform work and what you're going to bid on and how you're going to perform that work, you know, months or years down the line. That businesses like certainty. So we've got, you know, one designation that right now is enjoined. You've got another one that's active, but that litigation is pending and it could come out either way. So it's difficult to make, you know, those types of business decisions about, you know, does it make sense for us to, you know, get an enterprise license for Claude because we think that it, you know, will help us perform better? Or, you know, some contractors are already, you know, they've used Claude and it's kind of intertwined in their systems that it's very difficult to unwind that and just replace it with, you know, another frontier model that has similar capabilities. So it's a difficult time for contractors. I think the hope from everybody is that either the litigation is wrapped up soon and there's some clarity, or the, you know, the parties to that litigation are able to come to some sort of workable resolution that allows, you know, contractors that, you know, want to use Claude and believe that they can use Claude safely to perform their work, to allow them to do so, or at least have the clarity that, you know, Claude is out of the picture for government work.
0: Are there any legal tea leaves to read at this point that might give contractors an idea of which way the wind is going to blow?
26: Well, I think for the one designation that's been enjoined, at least at the district court level, I think it's safe to say that that one is probably going to remain enjoined. You know, there's always appeals, and it's such a novel issue that it's going to be difficult to predict how an appellate court, or, you know, if it would go to the Supreme Court, how that would play out. The D.C. Circuit, which is hearing the supply chain risk designation that's still active, that one's a little bit more difficult to read. And I think that, you know, just going from the questions and the oral argument and the multiple rounds of briefing, and they've already had merits briefing, they've had additional further supplemental briefing on various issues. It's very difficult to see how that one is going to play out. And that's been what's very difficult for contractors to kind of handicap how this is going to play out and what is the best approach for their business.
0: Given all of the uncertainty then that you've just articulated, what is your best advice to contractors right now? How do they navigate this period of such turmoil?
26: Yeah, well, I think one of the first things to do is to inventory, are you using Claude? And if so, how? Are you using it in support of Department of War contracts? And if so, is it possible to unwind that easily? Or are there going to be significant costs to do so? There's a waiver process that contractors can apply for to continue using it for specific contracts. So maybe that might make sense. But to kind of build up a good factual record of what you're using it for, how expensive or costly would it be for you to move on to another system? And then the second piece of advice that I think is kind of universal is to, you know, follow the law and be very transparent in terms of how you're going to continue to use Claude and you know, put that forward to the contracting officer, let them know, hey, we're not going to use this for this specific contract because we understand that the supply chain risk designation applies to it. We've got all these other contracts over here. We've got all this other commercial work over here. We're going to continue to use Claude for those purposes if we're going to do so. So that way there's no misunderstanding down the line about, you know, whether and how an individual company is, you know, using these products.

0: record of what that expense and what that schedule impact is going to be for you if you have to move to a different product, because that's going to form the basis of either a very strong waiver request to continue to use it and not have any disruption, or a request for equitable adjustment if there's a direction from the contracting officer to change how you're performing the work.
1: It sounds like this is a time to stay in really close communication with your contracting officer and try to work through all of these things as you go along.
0: Yeah, that's my advice generally, but especially for a situation like this, it's important to keep the lines of communication open and well documented.
1: Ryan Frazee is a partner at Mayer Brown. Ryan, thanks so much for walking us through this really important issue.
0: Thank you, Terry.
1: We'll post this interview at federalnewsnetwork.com/Federal Drive. 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Coming up next, defense leaders aren't short on new technology. They're trying to figure out what it takes to field it. This is the Federal Drive with Terry Girton on Federal News Network.
2: On today's Federal Newscast, the Trump administration is trying to deport nearly 300 veterans and their relatives as part of its crackdown on non-citizens. A Senate investigation found dozens of Democratic lawmakers have signed onto a bicameral letter calling for the Defense Department and Department of Homeland Security to change policy that says a connection to military service does not automatically exempt non-citizens from immigration enforcement. A federal agency has gotten swept up in a North Korean insider threat campaign.
3: The FBI recently identified a North Korean remote IT staffer working for a federal agency. That's according to a senior FBI cyber official. The agency did not comment any further on the case. But the incident highlights the years-long campaign by North Korea to fraudulently place skilled IT staffers in hundreds of major corporations and other organizations. The remote IT workers use stolen and forged identities, made more convincing by artificial intelligence, and rely on third-party collaborators to provide legitimate addresses, bank transactions, and IT credentials. Justin Doubleday, Federal News Network.
2: And the State Department has a new top cyber official. The Senate on Friday confirmed Adam Cassidy as ambassador at large for cyberspace and digital policy. Cassidy was previously the deputy administrator at the National Telecommunications and Information Administration. He also served as chief of staff to former FCC Commissioner Nathan Symington. Find these stories and more at federalnewsnetwork.com. I'm Eric White.
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6: 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The tools are going to change, the people are going to change, but that spirit of curiosity won't have.
5: You just heard Brian Sims, Senior Director of AI and Learning at Graduate School USA, talking about AI and the future of federal work. Brian joined me on the show, along with partners from the Training Officers Consortium and Franklin Covey, to look at how federal employees are evolving with AI to stay relevant in an era of rapid workplace technology changes and shifting responsibilities. 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

0: Welcome back to the Federal Drive with Terry Girton on Federal News Network. The defense community is watching a wave of new technologies arrive at a remarkable pace. The conversation has increasingly shifted from what to buy to how quickly new capabilities can become useful in the field. Those issues will be front and center at the Professional Services Council Defense Conference this fall. Here with the preview is PSC Executive Director Jim Carroll. Jim, it's great to have you. Thank you for joining me this morning.
1: Thank you, Terry, for having me on.

0: on.
1: Always a lot to talk about in the contracting space. Let's talk first about counter-drone operations. DHS recently awarded roughly a $1.5 billion set of contracts. What are you hearing now, not so much about drones, but counter-drones and how the government is moving forward in this space?
0: Wow, Terry, what a great question. It doesn't seem that many years ago. Really, it was just a few years ago that the government was talking about drones and how do we deploy them? How do we use them? What type of technology can you put on drones? That conversation has turned really 180 degrees. And how do we stop drones? There's a threat of drones. And that's really what they're going after now. Terry, as you and all of your listeners know, drones are being used right now in the Russia-Ukraine conflict. And the reality of what drones can deliver can be very much a lethal concern. And so the counter-drone technology is really what they're looking to spend this $1.5 billion on, is the threat that we're seeing in real time over in Europe.
1: Jim, when you see an investment of this size, again, $1.5 billion, what does it mean for the contractors who've been innovating in this space? And what does it do for the market more broadly? Does it draw in new players?
0: Of course, $1.5 billion is, you know, enough money for, I think, any company that is looking at this space to invest more R&D into this. And the capability, some of which I've already seen, as simple as being on an app, what is essentially an app, looking at your phone and being able to look at a drone, including really a handheld small drone, pop up 100 miles away is remarkable. And so it's detection, it's tracking, and it's the mitigation of these threats that really have these companies diving deep into how they can provide services for the country. Terry, we saw this during the World Cup games. Many of our member companies got large contracts to secure the skies over the games, over the parking lots. And thankfully, all of those games went down without incident. And so this technology is real. It works. And companies and the government are moving forward on this.
1: Jim, let me use this counter-drone technology kind of as a bridge of a broader challenge, because across the defense and intelligence community, we're seeing a bigger disconnect between the speed of innovation and the speed of acquisition or production. In fact, just last week, the Deputy Secretary of Defense issued a memo asking the defense industry to move faster in production. So when you think about this tension between innovation and production capacity, where are you seeing the opportunities for change?
0: Well, I'm really heartened by what Deputy Secretary Feinberg said the first time I met with him shortly after he became the DepSec at the Department of War. He was talking about how the government needs to do a really better job of awarding contracts faster and really expecting quick results for the price. And so what that meant at the beginning and at the time was they really understand that there is a need for the government to be able to receive information about the latest technology as quickly as possible. And in our meetings with the entire Department of War and with DHS, just to be fair, is how are they getting the latest information about what is available? I really think the Department of War is trying desperately to take advantage of the new technology. But one of the things that the companies need is certainty. And so they're more than happy, and they are responding to the command from both the president and the secretary and the deputy secretary to ramp up production. Most of these places that are making and manufacturing weapons have added shifts. They're adding facilities, but they need the contracts to do it. You know, they can't just rely on a handshake. Their stockholders, you know, their board of directors want the certainty of a contract. And so in order to do that, the Department of War needs to step up and award these contracts as fast as possible. And so it's a very much a symbiotic relationship. We hope that the contractors And the folks inside the Pentagon heard the message as much as we did on the outside.
1: Jim Carroll is CEO of the Professional Services Council. Well, Jim, this whole tension around production and innovation and speed is a topic of your conference coming up, Operationalizing Acquisition for the Warfighter. Tell us what that phrase means to you in practical terms, really, and why do you think it captures this moment?
0: Yeah, our defense conference will take place on October the 30th. So shocking. It seems like this is summer, but October 30th, we'll be here soon, and we're having it right in Crystal City. A lot of government speakers and industry coming together to be able to actually give the technology, the services, the critical information to the warfighter. Terry, maybe you're more optimistic than I am about the end to conflict in Iran and what's happening there. Sadly, I don't see this ending quickly. And so operational needs of the warfighter will be there, even if this ends by October 30th or ongoing. It's making sure that we're getting back to a steady state of being prepared, being able, and the ability to deploy quickly. You know, we talk so much about the warfighters being on the tip of the spear. The contractors are also at the tip of the spear, maybe, you know, not directly out in the field, but at least providing the information, analyzing the information, collecting the information so that the actual warfighter can produce and use this actionable intel. And so that's why this conference is important. This is why we've had such great turnout by the government individuals coming to this. And we know that this is mission critical.
1: Jim, in light of the defense memo that we mentioned earlier, as you get these industry leaders together and they're thinking about the rest of 26 and into 2027, what issues are generating the most attention and concern for them right now?
0: Will the contract awardant from the Department of War keep up with the demand from the leadership? That's really the most that they're talking about now. You know, one of the issues also is the ability for contractors out in the field downstream to access and repair needs of the warfighter. And, you know, it's called right to repair. There's a lot of legislation, you know, right now happening up on the Hill. And we're deeply involved in those conversations, both on the Hill and with the industry, is first and foremost making sure that the warfighter has what they need, but then also obviously protecting the intellectual property of the companies that spent, in many cases, hundreds of millions, if not billions, to be able to produce it. And so making sure that contracts allow for the use and repair of technology downstream in a way that is actually safe and produces the results. So that's also going to be a big topic of discussion as well.
1: Jim Carroll is the CEO of the Professional Services Council. Jim, I always appreciate your insider view. Thanks for sharing that.
0: Thank you, Terry. Have a great week.
1: You too. We'll post this interview at federalnewsnetwork.com/Federal Drive. 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
13: From ABC News, I'm Sherry Preston. Iranian-backed Houthi rebels firing on a vessel in a key Middle Eastern waterway. Four people killed, according to officials in Yemen. The violence raising fears over new threats to regional shipping lanes. The Iranians are still demanding the U.S. pay reparations for damage caused during the war as a part of any ceasefire plan. New details emerging about how President Trump was spirited out of Turkey following the NATO summit last month and Iranian death threats. ABC's Martha Raddatz says the old Air Force One, the new Air Force One, and a third plane were involved, and that President Trump was taken off one and put onto another.
14: All three planes, the Qatari gifted jet, the legacy Air Force One carrying staff and press, and the military craft reportedly carrying the president, landed in Britain. It's there that the president is reportedly secreted back on to the legacy aircraft, where he was seen by cameras again deplaning and boarding the Qatari gifted jet.
13: No confirmation or denial from the White House. Accused CEO killer Luigi Mangione in a New York courtroom this hour for what might be the final time before jury selection in his state trial begins next month. Here's ABC's Matt Rivers.
15: His lawyers had actually argued that they would pursue a psychiatric defense, only to then abruptly pull that argument when the judge said that they would need to provide psychiatric records in order to do that kind of argument. Now, Mangione is facing both state and federal charges. He's pleaded not guilty to both, but earlier ABC had reported that both sides had been talking about a potential plea deal in the federal trial that ultimately didn't amount to anything. It's not clear how close they got to actually coming to some sort of an agreement there.
13: As of now, Mangione's federal trial will be held after the state trial. In Colombia, heavy equipment is being used to pull away parts of destroyed buildings, the rubble likely hiding trapped people following the earthquake Monday that has claimed at least 130 lives. This is ABC News.
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13: The nation's law enforcement agencies have been echoing what the FBI has been saying for months. Crime is down in major U.S. cities.
18: According to the Major Cities Chiefs Association, murders alone were down more than 17% in the first half of 2026 compared to the same period the previous year. Robberies, rapes, and aggravated assaults likewise were lower. The declines continue a trend that reversed the crime surge that came during the pandemic.
13: That's ABC's Jim Ryan. President Trump getting pushback from doctors who say his executive order cutting the number of recommended childhood vaccines from 18 to 11 is reckless. They're also speaking out against another plan splitting the measles, mumps, and rubella vaccine, the MMR, into 3 separate shots. Here's ABC's Mary Bruce.
19: The president and HHS Secretary Kennedy, a longtime vaccine skeptic, continue to claim without scientific evidence that vaccines are tied to autism, and are arguing that breaking up these vaccines will somehow make them safer, even though decades of scientific studies show there is no link between vaccines and autism.
13: Primary elections are taking place in six states today. In the Minnesota governor's race, the MyPillow guy, Mike Lindell, who's being sued for repeating unfounded theories about President Trump's 2020 election loss, leads a crowded Republican primary for governor. And in Wisconsin, Democratic Socialist Francesca Hong is ahead in most polls in the Democratic race for governor there. Sherry Preston, ABC News.
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20: federal newscast. The backlog of federal retirement claims is at the lowest point in 2026, with just over 24,000 in OPM's inventory. New data shows OPM processed more than 17,000 claims last month, of which 14,000 were done digitally. The Postal Service's financial picture improved last quarter, but it still has a long way to go.
21: The Postal Service lost less money last quarter as compared to 2025, but the USPS remains well in the red. USPS reported a loss of $2.5 billion in the third quarter of fiscal 2026. That's more than $500 million less than it lost in the same quarter of 2025. Postmaster General David Steiner credits the better financial picture in part by the fact that the agency increased operating revenue by $1.1 billion. However, that good news was offset as the USPS saw an increase of almost $630 million in other benefits. Jason Miller, Federal News Network.
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24: Hello and welcome to the show. I'm Federal News Network reporter Drew Friedman. The public's overall view of civil servants is trending upward, along with increasing public support for a nonpartisan federal workforce. Those findings come from a recent report from the Partnership for Public Service. Their research found that close to two-thirds, or 65% of Americans, believe that civil servants are competent. That's up from 57% last year. Over time, the research has shown that positive views of civil servants have continued to rise. That's happened at least for the last several years. The latest polling results mark the highest positive responses since the nonprofit started measuring public views of civil servants back in 2021. Between then and now, public agreement that civil servants are committed workers has increased by 15%. For more on the survey results, I recently spoke with Senior Research Manager at the Partnership for Public Service, Paul Hitlin.
25: Each year, we've been asking people questions about their perceptions of civil servants. Two of the questions we've been asking are, do you agree or disagree that civil servants are competent? And do you agree or disagree that civil servants are committed to helping people like you, members of the public? And what we found this year is that both the positive ends of those questions were the highest they've been since we started measuring in 2021. So this year, 65% of the public agreed that civil servants are competent, and that was up from 57% last year. We found that 61% of people agree that most civil servants are committed to helping people like me, up a few points from 56% last year. And as I said, we've been doing this for a while now, since 2021, and those were the highest marks we've seen over that time. So there's a lot of potential reasons for that. We're not 100% sure why, but what appears to be clear is that attacks from the Trump administration on the civil servants are not harming people's views of the civil servants. It may actually be backfiring in a way. People may actually be learning more about what civil servants do, what the federal workforce does, and at least in some small ways, improving their views of what the federal workforce does.
24: And you said you don't know exactly the reasons why it's changing, but do you have any, like, in, from your focus groups or discussions or anything, is there any, like, general sense you can give me of why that might be?
25: I'll have to be cautious in that and saying we don't know for sure. What we hope, and we've seen this anecdotally, is that there are has been a lot of news reporting on what when certain people are laid off or when programs have been cut, there's been more reporting about the workings of those programs than there have been in years past. Sometimes it takes something to be closed down for it to get a lot of attention. So what's possible is that people are learning more about what these various agencies and departments do or have done when they get cut. And that may contribute to what the public understands about people and who they see as, you know, the federal workforce.
0: You know, another important part of that, like, civil service section of the report is obviously the views of how important it is to have a nonpartisan civil service. And it looks like those numbers are rebounding, maybe not necessarily to 2024 levels, it looks like. But can you talk about, you know, what you saw in that trend and if, again, if you have any ideas of why there has been that shift?
25: So what we've found is that this year, 76% of Americans agree that a nonpartisan civil service is important for having a strong American democracy. That is a pretty high number as is. 2 years ago, in 2024, it was even higher. It was 87% agreed, which is about as universal you're going to get on anything. Last year, there was a bit of a dip. It dropped down to 66% before rebounding 10 percentage points this year. There's definitely has been throughout even 66%. There's definitely been, you know, a large majority of the country that believes in a nonpartisan civil service and sees value in that. We think last year that a lot of that dip came among Republicans as the Trump administration changed some of their hiring rules and some of the other civil service protections. And so we think that had an influence on the views of Republicans last year. This year, it has sort of rebounded closer to levels it was before. Again, we're not certain why. It's possible that attention to, as I said before, attention to some of the agencies that have been cut or some of the stories of programs that have been ended, that has contributed to a greater understanding of the value of a nonpartisan civil service. We know that broadly the public does not think the Trump administration's cuts have been particularly effective. So it's also possible that they see that what has come out of these cuts and changes have not been positive. And so maybe the idea of a more partisan workforce is not actually beneficial. Again, all of that is conjecture. But I would, again, emphasize that, you know, the 76% is pretty high from any point of view, any way you look at it. So there's pretty widespread agreement that a nonpartisan civil service is important.
0: You also mentioned, Paul, a minute ago, just the views on the effectiveness of the Trump administration's cuts. And I know the report talks a lot about that and just opinions on how the administration is managing the federal government. Can you talk about, you know, what you're seeing in terms of the trends of, you know, how the public is responding to what they're seeing from the Trump administration here?
25: Well, what we've found is that the majority of the country opposes the Trump administration's changes to the federal government. 52% of people say they oppose, only 39% say they support, with another 9% saying they're unsure. These are very similar numbers to what we saw last year in 2025. So there's been consistent opposition to the changes being made by the administration. We also asked people, do you think that these cuts have made your lives better or worse? Far more people say it's made their lives worse than better. Only about 1 in 4 people say it's made their lives better. And there's a large percentage of people who don't know. But in general, people are saying these cuts are having a negative impact. Certainly the majority of people are saying that. We also asked people, do you consider the government wasteful? This is something we've asked year after year. There was actually a big increase from last year to this year. So last year, 61% of people said the government's wasteful, which is a high number. That number shot up to 75% this year. So what we could take away from that is it's pretty clear that the Trump administration has not convinced the public that they've made the government less wasteful. There could be whole reasons for why that increased, but it does not seem to suggest that they've won over the public in thinking that DOGE and other efforts have succeeded in cutting waste. And connected to that We have also been really interested in people who support the Trump administration's efforts, trying to understand what it is they support about it. And what we found is that by far, people who supported the cuts are really focused on trying to make the government more efficient and save money. Very few people who support it said that they were really interested in giving the president more power. The issue of finances and efficiency was overwhelmingly the reason why people supported those cuts. So we think that's a really important point, too, that the effort to change the civil service into something potentially more political doesn't seem to be the reason why people who are supporting the efforts, why they're in favor. It seems to be, you know, they believe or hope that the cuts will create new efficiencies. There's evidence that so far that hasn't happened. There's more government spending this year than last year. But that's really what we found, why supporters who were mostly Republicans are in favor of the changes that are happening.
0: You also mentioned a little bit about impacts and how people are, you know, feeling the effects of some of the changes here. And I know that you guys have done research about this before, about, you know, just how much they're feeling the changes or the cuts to government. Was there any research in that area in terms of like the types of impacts people are feeling, whether it's on a personal level, job level, community level?
25: About 1 in 3 Americans say that they or someone they know has felt the impact of cuts to government. There's a wide range of observations. And what's also important to remember, what we've learned, is that people in the public, understandably, tend not to make a lot of distinctions about government cuts versus government shutdowns versus some of the other things that are going on. So when we did this survey, obviously inflation has been a big issue now for a while. We actually did the survey while there was a partial shutdown of the Department of Homeland Security, and TSA lines were quite long. So a lot of people were mentioning things like that as the issues that they've witnessed as a result of the cuts. Now, again, we know that the public doesn't make distinctions whether a TSA line is long because there was a cut or because there was a shutdown. You know, to the understandably to the American people, why that is not necessarily important. To them, it's all the federal government not serving the people as well as it should. But to answer your question more directly, we heard a lot of people tie cuts in with inflation and issues with the economy. And because of the timing of it, there was definitely a lot of people who said the TSA lines were a problem. There were some people who've talked about it being harder to reach Social Security help, veterans benefits. You know, there's been a number of articles written on that, and we heard some of that from the people we surveyed as well.
0: There's so many Americans who indicate they are uncertain about the consequences of the way the Trump administration is managing government. Can you just tell me a little bit more about, you know, what you noticed there?
25: For a lot of our questions, we get high numbers of people who say they don't know to answers, which is not generally unusual, but we find that there tend to be higher for questions that we ask about the government than for a lot of other questions in other surveys. We attribute that to a lot of people don't know much about the government, and they don't know a whole lot about specifics about cuts or management of the government, and especially among political independents. There we find high numbers of people who will not give an answer. They rather than give an opinion, they will say they don't know. And we understand and that, you know, the inner workings of the federal government is not something a lot of Americans think much about. And that's a challenge with a lot of the work we do, is trying to educate people. And we also want to meet people where they are. And so they don't spend a lot of their time thinking about agencies or Schedule PC or these types of things. And that's reflected in the percentage of people who answer they don't know to a lot of our questions. We also think it's a potential opening for the partnership and for other organizations that want to communicate the value of the civil service and federal work. A lot of people may have little conception or not a lot of preconceived notions about what it means to work for the government or what the government does. And so there's a opening there for people to communicate and explain why the work the federal workforce does is really important to helping the American people.
0: You may have already just answered this with kind of what you just said, but I'm curious if people are reading this report, what's the main thing that you'd want them to understand or to know from these findings?
25: The main thing is that the way the Trump administration is managing the federal government is not popular in the country. In fact, the majority of people are opposing the changes that they're seeing, particularly the cuts to the workforce and cuts to government programs. This opposition has been steady for the last year. And while there's some partisan differences, Democrats and independents are very opposed to how the Trump administration is handling the management of the government. It appears that in many ways the Trump administration is out of step with the country in terms of what the public wants from their federal government. Broadly, wanting efficiency and being good with resources makes a lot of sense, and there's always places where that could be improved. But the haphazard nature of the cuts and of the workforce is not a strong way to be smart about the government, and the public is indicating that they understand that as well.
0: Just out of curiosity, do you have any other research coming up? Are you going to be looking into this more?
25: We've been studying overall levels of trust in government. We've been doing that for a while, so we will have a report coming up in a couple months focused on that and focused a bit more on the trends we've seen since we've been doing this since 2021. And we're going to continue to monitor public opinion, you know, over time to see if there are changes in how the administration is managing the government. We find that this work is important because it is a different angle than most survey organizations use. There's a lot of surveys done, as you probably know, about the political angle of the people's support, you know, who they might vote for. What we're focused on is the management of government and the inner workings of the federal government. And so the questions we ask and our goals are slightly different. And that's, we think, pretty important. We think it's a subject area that's not covered as much as the politics. And so we're definitely going to continue this work for the foreseeable future.
0: Paul Hitlin is Senior Research Manager at the Partnership for Public Service. As part of last year's sweeping federal workforce reductions, probationary employees separated from their jobs at a higher rate than federal employees overall. That's according to recent findings from the Government Accountability Office. Out of the agencies that it analyzed, GAO found that during 2025, probationary employees separated at an average rate of 19%. That's compared with about 15% of all federal employees. At the same time, those employee separation trends are raising questions about how federal hiring prospects will look going forward. After the workforce reductions, many agencies have started to expand recruitment efforts, including efforts from the Office of Personnel Management in search of early career employees. For a closer look at their recent findings, I caught up with GAO Director of Strategic Issues, Don Locke.
1: We did see some probationary employees who were, what I'd say, unduly impacted in certain agencies. For example, at the Department of Energy. Now, this is the agency that in part oversees our energy challenges and our nuclear safety. For them, 19% of all agency employees were separated. However, 34% of the probationary staff were let go. And similarly, the Department of Agriculture. So this is the agency that helps us with our nation's food safety and protecting natural resources, amongst other duties. They showed a similar trend. With about 30% of all employees separating versus the nearly 42% of probationary staff who were separated.
0: And just for a little bit of context to early 2025, can you talk about what actions were taken and why there were such large numbers of probationary separations?
1: As I think your listeners might know, since early 2025, the administration had directed agencies to reduce their workforces and restrict hiring for most positions. So this did lead to a staffing decline at nearly all major agencies. These executive orders and OPM's accompanying guidance really, it really reshaped the probationary landscape by asking agencies to, for example, identify all probationary employees and determine whether they should be retained. Agencies are also no longer required to factor in probationary employees' performance. And then in addition to that, according to OPM, these probationary employees do not have or do not currently have any rights to appeal. And, you know, Drew, what's interesting about this is just 3 months ago, OPM launched an initiative to strengthen the pipeline of early career talent who are entering the federal workforce. But leading up to this, these executive orders and the OPM guidance resulted in the separation of more than 50,000 of these early career individuals. So it's a bit difficult to understand the reasoning behind these actions.
0: Yeah, no, I think you bring up a good point that there has been this sort of swing first kind of to just work towards reductions. Now we're seeing a lot more hiring actions and efforts to onboard people. So it is interesting. Do you have any other either comments on that trend that you're seeing or any other planned research in that area?
1: So we do plan to continue this work. And what we're going to do is we're going to take a deep dive into specific agencies to really determine the impact and what this all means for meeting their missions. But that work is in its early stages. We have not been able to assess the impact on the outcomes, but what I will say is the ability of federal agencies to fulfill their missions and meet their goals with significantly reduced staff is an open question. So these skills gaps, this is when an agency doesn't have enough people or the right qualified people to achieve its mission, has been on GAO's high-risk list since 2001. And it's hard to imagine that these reductions have not exacerbated the skills gap problem. However, again, without the reduction in force or reorganization plans that these agencies are to have by now, it has not been possible for us to truly determine impacts or what this all means for meeting mission needs, which are ultimately the needs of the American people.
0: Going back to this report a little bit more specifically, you mentioned some examples where we saw agencies with big gaps between probationary separations and other employee separations, but it also talks about the numbers, so just by scale. So who were some of the biggest or smallest agencies in terms of just the number of separations overall?
1: Within just this bucket of the health and safety mission agencies, we saw the biggest separations at the Department of Agriculture and the Department of Interior. Both agencies separated more than 30% of their workforce during our time period, whereas agencies like the Department of Homeland Security or the Department of Veterans Affairs had the lowest separations at about, I think they both came in at about 10%.
0: You mentioned a little bit earlier as well, some of the regulatory changes that are going on for probationary employees and just how the probationary period operates. Can we start with, you know, before 2025, what did those protections look like for probationary employees?
1: Prior to the current executive orders and the OPM regulations, like these probationary employees had really 1 to 2 years. It was a training ground. It was kind of the last step of their hiring process. And really those employees were let go if they didn't meet certain performance standards. Now those performance standards have been taken away and really agencies can terminate at will if they're not meeting, what they call the mission need.
0: And then there were also changes as well to the appeals process for probationary employees. What did we see there from OPM and from the Trump administration?
1: So before, the Merit System Protection Board was responsible for the appeals process, and OPM has since started making changes in that area and will potentially be the entity that takes over for MSPB. But that remains to be seen. That's all in draft right now and has not come to fruition.
0: And when you had this report come out, did you receive any sort of response from OPM on some of the findings that you had here?
1: They provided technical comments, which we incorporated, but there was no other response given.
0: You know, one other piece that I do want to get to as well, you had this really interesting map where it shows where probationary employees separated the most based on the state that they're in. Was there anything that was interesting there in your research and the findings of, you know, just where probationary employees were impacted the most?
1: Well, I think we fully expected to see that there would be a number of probationary employees separated in Maryland and in DC, where a good chunk of federal agencies were. What we didn't expect to see were the number that were separated, for example, in Maine or Alaska. But again, we don't understand the reasoning behind that or the impact that it's created because we haven't taken that deeper dive yet. So, that's what we hope to find out what caused all that when we proceed with this work.
0: Yeah, and can you talk a little bit more about the upcoming work you have? What are some of the other questions that you're going to be trying to answer about all this?
1: We're going to be looking at not just the separations, but also some of the hiring that's been done. We're going to look at how contractors have been impacted, if more contractors have been brought in because of the reduction in the workforce. And what we really, ideally, what we'd like to see are the cost savings of all of this, if there have been any, what the costs have been, what the savings have been, and what the impact overall has been to Mission.
0: Awesome. Well, I think that's going to be some really interesting work, and I'm excited to learn more. So thank you so much, Dawn.
1: Of course. Thank you, Drew.
0: Dawn Locke is Director of Strategic Issues at the Government Accountability Office. And that's it for today's show. Until next time, I'm Drew Friedman.
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21: Let me set just a little bit of context for our discussion today. In fiscal 2024, the Cybersecurity and Infrastructure Security Agency issued two emergency directives and two binding operational directives. The National Security Agency issued eight emergency directives and three binding operational directives for national security systems. For example, CISA's most recent BOD came in December when it told civilian agencies to take steps to secure cloud services. CISA wrote, malicious threat actors have increasingly targeted cloud environments and evolved tactics to gain initial cloud access. In recent cybersecurity incidents, the improper configuration of security controls in cloud environments introduced substantial risk and resulted in actual compromises. While NSA's EOD and BODs are necessarily public, the agency warned both intelligence agencies, military services, Defense Department agencies, and critical infrastructure providers to take additional steps to protect themselves from nation-state attacks, particularly those using living-off-the-land techniques. Additionally, NSA offered 10 ways for agencies to keep their cloud services secure. Both the alerts, the best practices, demonstrate no matter how much agencies depend on cloud services, their responsibility to secure their data and their systems must remain at the forefront of their cybersecurity strategies. And most agencies are not going to go all in on cloud. They're going to have tools and cyber security capabilities that are going to be on-premise as well. So how to continue to stay ahead of this ever-evolving cyber threat landscape? Well, that's where Nate Fitzgerald from Broadcom comes in. So, Nate, I hit a couple trends, but what are you starting to see? What are some of those big trends you are seeing in around cybersecurity?
27: Yeah, those are definitely trends. There's definitely a lot of concern around being fully dependent on cloud, I would say. And I am seeing some pullback on what used to be a pure cloud aspiration that organizations had. And I think there's now a desire to start thinking about how do we kind of pull that back a bit. It's not an entirely a complete pullback, but it's how do we get away from a 100% dependence on cloud only. And so in some cases, that means going from a pure cloud aspiration or goal and pulling that into more of a hybrid posture so that if the cloud weren't there on a rainy day or what have you, there's still something that is hands-on that is controlled by the organization in their own data centers that they can fall back to. So that's definitely a thing. The other thing that I see a lot of is just sort of budget pressure and staff reduction pressure. Primarily, I see this being targeted for FY26. So this is what we're anticipating. I think this means that niche vendors are going to be kind of in the spotlight in a negative way. And I think there's going to be sort of a trend towards buying suites. So vendors that specialize in multiple functional areas, multiple control points, offered within a single suite or bundle. And that those are opportunities, I think, that the industry has, and that I think the pressure will be there to kind of get away from niche vendors, because those tend to be the most expensive vendors, even though, yes, they often are the best of breed. That sort of run to best of suite, I think, is definitely going to be another trend that we're going to see more traction on.
21: Let's start with that first one, the fully dependent on cloud. So most agencies, and I think there's a handful you could point to, are not going to be only in cloud. They're always going to have those data centers. Are you seeing that agencies are trying to kind of set it and forget it too much now? Or what do you mean by they got to maybe pull that back a little bit?
27: Well, it was almost for a while, especially during the pandemic, that cloud was almost a sign. It was almost a fashion thing. It was almost beyond practicality, the pressure and the desire to move, whether it was security applications or just, you know, random applications within the organization to the cloud. And now we're seeing, I think, a look back, and it's much more of a measured approach now rather than, you know, we have to do this. I think the question now is this original goal the correct goal in the world that we have today? The world that we have today is vastly different than the world that we had 3 to 5 years ago. I think the cloud was a lot safer 3 to 5 years ago, frankly, as an objective. Now, I think there's a lot more questions. You know, there's a study that we did to measure the increase in data sovereignty regulations, and it's increased by an average of 10 per year globally over the last 10 years. So it used to be a lot easier to put your infrastructure in a cloud. With these increase in data sovereignty laws, some of which are, you know, in the U.S. and some of which are outside of the U.S., but there's a lot of them. Now, that's not as simple a decision as it used to be, if that makes sense.
21: So data sovereignty versus cybersecurity, is the change in kind of that idea of cloud less about it's not secure, quote unquote, and, you know, but more about just the challenges and the complexity of using cloud? That's what has really increased.
27: Cloud has always been difficult from a migratory perspective. The cost of getting there is almost always higher than organizations anticipate. It always takes a lot longer. And so there's a lot of hidden costs just with the transformation itself. I think the data sovereignty laws add that extra layer of complexity, whether it's data sovereignty or just general compliance. It adds additional requirements that likely were not there when the cloud transformation began. And so it's almost like a rug pull. It's almost like they moved the goalpost mid-transformation. And so a lot of organizations have struggled with that. And that's one of the reasons, you know, along with budget and other things, you know, I'll get into budget a little bit. I think cloud was often marketed in the early days as a cost saver. I don't think that's what cloud is. I think cloud is kind of like the convenience store. It actually comes at a premium. You have to remember that you're offloading your entire operational infrastructure costs to somebody else. And yes, they'll likely be more efficient at that than you were, because they're servicing multiple organizations, but that doesn't mean that you're going to be getting a great bargain by doing that. There's a cost to doing that. So cloud is not necessarily less expensive. In fact, I think it's often more expensive. Now, it can do things that you can't do with on-premises technology. So there are some big benefits like the elasticity. There's some functionality, in fact, that we built into our cloud products that we just can't do with our appliance products. But it's important to note that we continue to invest in both, because we see this reality that cloud doesn't solve all the problems for all companies and organizations in all situations. Hybrid is definitely still a very important component, and actually just published a blog on this. Basically the title of the blog says it all. You know, large enterprises, it's time to hedge your bets against pure cloud goals. It's time to make sure that you have a backup plan in case the cloud's not there when you need it the most.
21: I've heard that over the years that people, especially agencies, learned, hey, this cloud thing is not necessarily going to be cheaper, but it will be better, it will be faster, it will be easier. Now it sounds like to me you're saying it still may be better, still may be faster, but not necessarily even easier these days because of these regulatory and other changes like data sovereignty. Generally speaking, agencies will still get better security in the cloud, or even if that's still potentially coming into question.
27: I think where the cloud can really help organizations out and where it's a good trade-off is when it comes to talent acquisition and then maintaining your talent pool who has to operate the equipment and the software. Because it's not just about cost. If you deploy something on premises, you've got to hire somebody to run it. And the other piece that I see, which is definitely a trend that we could add to the trends list that we talked about earlier, is that talent acquisition is getting tougher. You know, I think for a very long time, there's been a shortage of cybersecurity workers in the industry in general. And so it's been consistently over many years difficult to hire the talent that you need in-house. And so the cloud does represent an outsourcing of a lot of that. And so it does offer a path to getting perhaps what may be better security outcomes because you're outsourcing it to what should be an expert firm to help you out. Obviously, there's exceptions to that, right? Some organizations just can't tolerate the more, we'll call cloud just slightly more generic. There's usually a little less granularity in cloud products because it's difficult to implement policy granularity in multi-tenant environments. This is part of the architectures that we deal with. But some of those trade-offs are worth it. Sometimes they're not. So there's no hard rule. But that's my guidance, is to take into account, like, what is your tolerance level for outages? What is what are your cost problems going to be next year, if any? And then what is your ability to recruit and retain talent? Those are all important factors in making your decisions about your cloud future. I think it definitely plays a role in every organization. Exactly what role is really important to scrutinize.
21: As agencies see their budgets being reduced, as agencies see their workforces being reduced, that plays a bigger role. Do we have the right people, enough people to really manage that? Let's talk budgets. You brought that up several times. Agencies are definitely prepping for smaller budgets in 2026 as Congress goes through their process this summer. Talk a little bit about what agencies start to consider. You mentioned best of breed suite products versus best of breed single one-off products.
27: Yeah, we see the same questions in the private sector. If someone's anticipating, you know, if a CISO is anticipating budget reductions coming from their CEO and their board, one of the first things they're going to do, rather than go and look at, you know, cutting back headcount or, they don't want to certainly compromise security outcomes. So one of the first things they'll do is look for best of breed vendors who charge a premium. And those are all over the industry. There's plenty of examples of best of breed vendors who essentially do one major area of the security stack. And they may have multiple products, but essentially they cover, you know, one area, or maybe they cover like one and a half or two areas, but they're not a broad vendor. And so those are the vendors that you can go and say, okay, this best of breed technology is useful, but is a suite version of this. Or so can I go to another vendor that offers other products and other control points and capabilities, as well as this one that I currently have in a niche vendor? And it's good enough. It may not have every single feature capability that I want, but it still checks the box and overall offers a lower cost. So basically, is it a way that I can have my cake and eat it too, more or less? And so that's what the suite vendors offer. Now, if you look at, you know, what's an example of this happening in the real world, Microsoft has probably been the biggest beneficiary of the best of suite buyer trend, because Microsoft offers what many consider good enough security, along with the productivity suite tools in a bundle, essentially, right? They have many bundles that organizations can purchase. And so it is a cost savings path. Now, many organizations say that level of security is not good enough. I'm not here to judge that. I'm just saying that is an example of suite buyer behavior that we've seen pervasively throughout both federal and private sector.
21: You definitely saw some of that with the Defense Department and this idea of Microsoft Defender and this push to use it. I know several vendors over the last few years have raised their hand and said, hey, hold on. I'm not sure we want to go in that direction. So I think that's a great point and a great trend. At the same time, do you see agencies also needing to rationalize their suite of tools? At one point, maybe if their budgets are getting cut, do we need to pay for everything? Can we do more with what we have already versus buying something new? Is that also something you're starting to hear folks talk more about?
27: Absolutely. Most of these organizations have what we call shelfware, which is something that's licensed. You own the license, but you're not necessarily using it because you have gone. So you may own a suite license, but you're not actually using more than one capability in that suite. And so again, that's where the niche vendor may get kicked out effectively, and more of the suite absorbed or adopted that wasn't adopted before but owned. This is something that we see a lot actually with the Symantec and Carbon Black portfolio, because we are very broad. So we have endpoint security, we have endpoint detection and response, EDR, we have network security products, as well as data protection products like DLP. So even at Symantec, you know, there are instances where customers have purchased the entire portfolio, they may not deploy it. So we do expect in the next year or two an increase in the number of customers who deploy more than one of those areas that I just talked about, as opposed to just one of them. So it might be an endpoint customer who then says, oh, I can now use the network products that I also own from Symantec.

0: So if I go buy 10 different products, it's very likely that those 10 different niche products would come with 10 different control planes. So I've got to have my team run 10 different, log on to 10 different consoles, configure those independently, et cetera. And they don't talk to one another typically. They don't work alongside one another. So the suite vendors like us also offer advantages in that these products actually integrate with one another easily. So if you buy a DLP product from us, those DLP rules can be applied to your network flows, your endpoints, as well, on-prem and cloud with just one single DLP policy. So there's some big overhead advantages in the long run as well.
1: And while doing some research, I saw that both your endpoint security complete package and your Carbon Black Cloud got SE Labs a AAA rating. So obviously, that's good news for you all. You may need to tell us what that actually means, but according to your blog post, it was awesome. So we'll let you just say thank you, and then we're going to go to a quick break, Nate, and we'll come back, and then we'll continue our conversation. So congratulations on that.
0: Yeah, thank you. Yeah, appreciate it.
1: All right, and when we come back, we'll talk a little bit more about why that matters. First, we'll take a quick break. You're listening to the discussion Innovation in Government, sponsored by Carahsoft on Federal News Network.
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1: 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I'm your host, Jason Miller. My guest today is Nate Fitzgerald, the head of product management for the Enterprise Security Group at Broadcom. Nate, we talked a little bit about budgets and some trends going on across the government, including this idea of best-of-breed suite tools. At the same time that all this is happening, the cyber criminals aren't taking time off. They're not hanging back. They're not waiting for the Congress to pass a budget. They're still coming at agencies full bore. What are some of those other trends you're seeing about how can agencies be best prepared to deal with attacks when they happen? Because it's no longer if.
0: I think the most interesting and probably the scariest things that we're seeing, especially from nation state actors, which are the most capable actors that are out there, is the trend to attack actually lower on the supply chain. And it's really interesting to think about what that means in the federal space. You know, in the private sector, it may mean, really small organizations who have less security budgets, smaller security budgets, they have fewer dedicated security practitioners. They're just spending less time and effort on the problem. And so it's a soft target. And I think the same applies to the federal government. You know, there's definitely a network of contractors and suppliers to the federal government that likely have higher standards than the private sector. But if you get small enough in that chain of vendors, you're going to find soft targets there as well. And so there's definitely been an uptick in interest for nation state actors in that segment because it's easier to attack. You know, the largest agencies spend a lot of money and have a lot of resources to address these problems. These smaller companies just don't have that. One of the goals that we have actually is what we call enterprise grade security for all. It's one of our new initiatives. And because we are so heavy in the federal space and we're heavy in the banking and finance space, this is a concern that comes to us a lot. Okay, great. You've helped us out. What about the companies that we rely on that can almost act like in some ways a backdoor? And so one of the things that we're trying to do is make our technology easier to consume in a smaller organization that doesn't have folks that are like lifelong cybersecurity practitioners running the show, right? So that's a challenge. That's a very special actually design challenge that we have to take on here in the product management org. But that's something that we're very interested in. Our customers are very interested in as well. So that's another trend that I think is incredibly important to pay attention to.
1: And the reason why this matters so much is not just the supply chain side of it, which we could go into, but it's to ensure that agencies and or the businesses that do business can continue along no matter what's happening in the cyber world. When the cyber criminals attack, if you get hit with ransomware or you are just getting denial of service attacks, how do you keep that business continuity going? Talk a little bit about what you're seeing in terms of this push for better, more advanced business continuity plans.
0: Yeah, we have heard from our U.S.-based financial customers increased regulatory pressure for redundancy in their cloud operations. Also, as a side note, in Europe, the DORA regulations are mandating some cases where cloud has to be redundant.

0: redundant. You can't just rely on a single cloud vendor. And there's good reason for this, right? So there can be cloud outages for a variety of reasons. They can be caused by malicious actors, nation states, or just, organized crime, and botnets can take out large online assets. And it happens a couple of times per year. We see the headlines. It can also just be good old-fashioned, operational outages. Nothing nefarious. It's just, sometimes you have quote-unquote rainy days on the internet. And so both are good reasons, as well as just common sense, to have a backup plan. And for cloud security products like our cloud proxy, one of the questions that I think everyone should ask themselves because of this risk is, what is a good backup plan? Should I back up a cloud vendor with another cloud vendor? There's some interesting questions there. Could a major cloud outage cause a run-on-the-bank type of situation where even the backup cloud vendor has trouble handling the load because the other cloud vendor is out, right? So it's a very worthwhile and interesting question. Is on-premises therefore a better backup plan? And again, this is one of the reasons why we give our customers choices, because we do believe that the answer is not obvious for every organization what the right play is. It could be that a cloud vendor backing up another cloud vendor is appropriate for some scenarios that can be imagined. And there's probably some scenarios where it's not appropriate, and you just need good old-fashioned on-prem hardware to get you by the bad weather day, so to speak.
1: One of the challenges with the on-prem backup, of course, is you need more of a, we'll call it an MVP, right? Minimal viable product to keep you going, because you can't have the entire size of the cloud that you're using, in AWS or Microsoft Azure or Google or Oracle in your data center. Otherwise, you're not only not saving money, you're spending a whole lot of money. So are you just hearing, okay, what's the minimum viable product we need as an organization to keep going? Is that the right question they should be asking?
0: I agree. Yeah. MVP is always the discussion. As a product manager, it's always critical to identify your MVP, especially if you're budget constrained and you're concerned about, overspending in 2026. So yeah, that's absolutely where I would start. And I would absolutely encourage organizations, rather than do nothing, because you can't do, if your explanation for doing nothing is we can't do 100% of what we do in the cloud on-prem, I would say definitely don't take that line. Let's say what's good enough to get us by. So if our cloud were to completely go down, what are the MVP requirements that would keep this organization and its mission-critical activities moving along until that cloud system recovers? What is that worst case? What is the viable worst-case scenario on the cloud side? It's kind of like the home generator scenario. How much gas do you need for the home generator? Is it an hour's worth of gas, or is it 3 days' worth of gas? It's that same sort of thought process and conversation. But I love what you're saying, and that's absolutely what I recommend to customers when I'm talking to them. Identify your MVPs, your mission-critical things. This is standard risk assessment stuff that any federal agency or large financial organization should be accustomed to and may have already identified those things. Those are the things you target first, and then if you have the luxury of going further, go further.
1: I was actually going to ask that question, or how are agencies doing around that risk management? Because we've been talking about risk management for a long time, especially when it talk about cybersecurity. It sounds to me like they are asking the right questions and bringing this to your attention.
0: They definitely are. I think that the way I would describe it right now is I think it's more of an information collection phase right now. Again, I think we'll see roadmap action. We'll see roadmaps change very quickly. And the 2026 will probably be where a lot of this starts to get operationalized when those budgets kick in. But this is definitely something that's top of mind. I think it's a bit of a curveball for budgets, because, to kind of allude to our earlier conversation, if your assumption was that cloud was going to make things cheaper, which is I think we agree that's probably not the right assumption, but maybe that was an assumption. And now someone walks in and says, "Hey, I've got an idea. We're going to need to buy a second cloud to back up the one we just bought." Certainly, that's not going to, go over super well. So I think there needs to be, some balance and consideration for the budget impact of this curveball, which is business continuity. And so, yeah, that's definitely a conversation that has to be grappled with internally in the org.
1: Nate, we talked a lot about budget. We talked about the need for continuity, risk management. We know cyber criminals continue to hit agencies. What are some of those innovations, evolutions you're seeing that really can help agencies as this tight budget environment continues to evolve?
0: Apart from the suite trend, the suite recommendation, I think there's a real opportunity to double down on data governance. One of our strongest areas in our portfolio is with data leakage protection and the surrounding areas of technology there. And it's, you know, with the era of AI, where we've really seen a lot of customer demand is how do we safely adopt AI, right? So I think customers are now convinced that there's some value. And I think as potentially overhyped as AI is and how inundated we are with AI press, I think the expectation and the belief is, even among the more cynical participants, you know, in the business, that AI does offer real value. It's a useful tool and it's going to get better. How much better, we don't know yet. But even the most cynical are figuring out how to embrace it. And I think that says something. So, you know, the best way to embrace AI is on your terms. So make sure that you're evaluating which tools offer the most privacy. How do you adopt AI without compromising your information in, you know, a third-party cloud? That's, you know, definitely a top of mind. Then do you have the capabilities to inspect the queries and the responses to the AI chatbots themselves and the AI tools themselves? So it's more like a, you know, once you do decide what to trust, which AI tools to trust, then you need to figure out how you verify that your trust is warranted and that your information is secure. In many ways, to cybersecurity professionals, AI is, you know, quote unquote, just another way for data to leak out. But it's a very powerful way for data to leak out. You know, imagine running it's almost like a super powered search engine within your organization that's sort of gobbling up, you know, human knowledge at a massive rate. And it's able to then spit back out that knowledge in a very articulate way in an instant. Like, there's a lot of power there that can be very good. That power can also be used very nefariously. So it's important to embrace that technology. Yes, do not sit on the sidelines, but embrace it on your terms.
1: Nate, I thought we were going to get through our entire conversation without those two letters being mentioned, AI, but we almost did it. And
0: impossible.
1: I did enjoy the perspective you brought. Like, it has some value. Understand what it is. Trust and verify it before you just jump in with both feet. And speaking of that, we are just about out of time for our discussion. So what's the big takeaway you want to make sure folks are left with? Cloud, good, not everything, but what's the one message you want to make sure folks get?
0: I think the best advice that I can give from my insights in the industry and the conversations I have every day is that strong fundamentals still do the heavy lifting of the cybersecurity world. And sometimes these aren't like the most interesting topics or considered the sexiest topics. Like, you know, AI is considered a very, you know, interesting and, you know, metaphorically, you know, sexy topic. But strong fundamentals at the end of the day are what deliver results day after day, year after year. Technologies on the endpoint, our detection technologies, data leakage protection technologies, and network security technologies, multi-layer defense. These are the things that deliver the most value year after year. And there are a lot of shiny objects waved at us over time. Those shiny objects, most of the time, 3 to 5 years out, are at best features built into these fundamental products that I'm talking about. So I think the best advice that I can leave is make sure that your fundamentals are rock solid. Make sure those MVP postures are solid before you go chasing the shiny objects.
1: It's so easy to chase the shiny objects like AI because that's what folks talk about, folks are excited about. But you're right. I mean, a lot of it is I remember the top 20 basic cybersecurity controls. You implement these, you can keep yourself safe 80 to 90% of the time. That's still true today. Unfortunately for us, we're out of time. So let me thank my guest. Nate Fitzgerald is the head of product management for the Enterprise Security Group at Broadcom. Nate, thanks so much for taking the time today. I really much enjoyed our conversation.
0: Thank you, Jason. Appreciate being here. Thanks.
1: I'm Jason Miller, and you've been listening to the discussion Innovation in Government, sponsored by Carahsoft on Federal News Network. 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
6: From ABC News, I'm Sherry Preston. At least 3,000 people are still missing following this week's deadly earthquake in Colombia. The death toll more than 200, and those who made it are talking about how they survived. ABC's Faith Abube is in Medellin.
7: In all likelihood, this is going to be the last time that we see Luigi Mangione in court before jury selection in what plans to be a blockbuster state trial that will begin right after Labor Day. Now, today's hearing is a pre-trial conference to try and iron out those last minute details, including media access and what is likely to be one of the most high profile trials that we have seen in quite some time.
6: That actually met Rivers at the Luigi Mangione trial. There's been no ruling yet on whether cameras will be allowed in the state trial. It's set to begin next month. ABC News legal analyst Channel Lloyd says she would be surprised if cameras are allowed in the courtroom.
8: This would be a very significant departure from what normally occurs in New York state cases. Typically, they have one of the most restrictive bans against any sort of audiovisual recording of a trial. So this is a very unique departure.
6: Mangione accused of killing United Healthcare CEO Brian Thompson in 2024. He was in court today, likely for the last time before jury selection begins next month. High interest rates plus high prices equals fewer existing home sales.
9: Month-to-month sales of existing homes slipped 1.7% last month, a softer decline than the month before. And compared to a year ago, sales were actually a little higher. Realtors blame the 2026 drop on rising interest rates and a limited number of existing homes for sale. For sellers, the upside is that the average pre-owned house is sitting on the market for only 29 days. Jim Ryan, ABC News.
6: How much do you owe on your plastic? Americans' credit card debt reached $1.26 trillion last month, increasing by $21 billion in the second quarter, according to the New York Federal Reserve. This is ABC News.
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6: Water rationing continues in Puerto Rico. ABC's Victor Oquendo reports from San Juan.
12: The state of emergency in Puerto Rico intensifying as hundreds of thousands of people, including in the capital of San Juan, have to go without running water for 48 hours at a time under a mandatory rationing system. The island facing a crippling drought compounded by a notoriously aging water infrastructure. Levels at the Carraíso Reservoir, critical to San Juan, dangerously low.
6: New details about the steps the Secret Service took to slip President Trump off one plane, make it look like he went to another plane, and actually put him on a third plane following threats from Iran at the NATO summit in Turkey last month. Here's ABC News Chief Global Affairs Correspondent Martha Raddatz.
13: The White House neither confirmed nor denied the Post reporting, saying in a statement, the new Air Force One is a state-of-the-art aircraft that has been fitted with high-level security protocols that ensure the safety of the president and his staff. As the president has said recently, there are many enemies of America who have their sights on him, and we use every tool at our disposal to address those threats.
6: That from reporting in the Washington Post. President Trump's media company announcing $238 million in losses in the second quarter, 10 times more than last year. Now the parent company of Truth Social says it's going back to its roots. It plans to abandon crypto, online betting, and financial services business. I'm Sherry Preston, ABC News.
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14: Today's federal newscast, the backlog of federal retirement claims is at the lowest point in 2026, with just over 24,000 in OPM's inventory. New data shows OPM processed more than 17,000 claims last month, of which 14,000 were done digitally. The Postal Service's financial picture improved last quarter, but it still has a long way to go.
15: The Postal Service lost less money last quarter as compared to 2025, but the USPS remains well in the red. USPS reported a loss of $2.5 billion in the third quarter of fiscal 2026. That's more than $500 million less than it lost in the same quarter of 2025. Postmaster General David Steiner credits the better financial picture in part by the fact that the agency increased operating revenue by $1.1 billion. However, that good news was offset as the USPS saw an increase of almost $630 million in other benefits. Jason Miller, Federal News Network.
14: 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I'm Eric White.
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18: The following program is produced and furnished in conjunction with Roger Waldron of the Coalition for Government Procurement, which is entirely responsible for its content.
19: Welcome to Off the Shelf with Roger Waldron of the Coalition for Government Procurement on Federal News Network. Off the Shelf gives a voice to commercial service and product companies selling in the federal market. Roger speaks to members and government officials about procurement policy, trends, innovations, and debates. Now your host, Roger Waldron.
20: My guest today on Off the Shelf is Brian Friel. Brian is the owner of BD Squared. He also serves on the Coalition for Common Sense and Government Procurement's Board of Advisors, and I would say that, Brian, you are the subject matter expert when it comes across to the point scoring methodology, supporting companies, figuring out how to compete in the market in the new dynamic, and understanding the multiple award contract world and the GWAC world. And so I'm sucking up to you, but great to see you again. Thanks for coming on the show, and we are going to talk about all things GWAC today in interagency contracting. So anyway, it's great to see you again.
21: Yeah, thanks for having me, Roger. It's great to be with you. I love working with the Coalition for Government Procurement, and can't wait to dive into all of this GWAC stuff.
20: Yeah. So I thought maybe we could just start. So we're going to spend a lot of time on NASA SUP because it's just awarded, and get your reflections, insights with regard to the award, the whole process, but also what comes next and the task orders and that sort of thing. But to start, I think it'd be great to do a little history, like, of, interagency contracting and GWACs and how this all came to be where we are now. And maybe it could, you learn the lessons of the past so you don't hopefully repeat them in the future, maybe. I don't know. Anyway, so, the push to consolidate sort of, in a certain sense, goes back in time to, like, the early 90s and even the 1980s. The idea that there's mandatory sources in a certain sense. That's, I mean, maybe they're not gone that far, but you want to talk about how things used to be and how they've changed?
21: Yeah, and maybe we can look at the 90s, because that's really when SUP got
20: started.
21: Because it's the new version that just got awarded is SUP 6. So this is the sixth generation of the contract. And SUP got started in the 90s, right before a lot of the federal acquisition regulation took effect during the Clinton administration. And during the Clinton administration, there was this overarching notion that of entrepreneurial government, that it would be great for there to be kind of competition in the contracting space. And so the OMB at the time was kind of encouraging agencies to create vehicles. And so NASA created SUP, and that really got going. GSA was obviously creating its own contracts. Department of Transportation had a GWAC. The Commerce Department had one. NIH got rolling with the CIOSP contracts. So that was kind of encouraged. At the same time, the individual agencies started creating their own vehicles. And so there was this like massive
20: proliferation
21: of contract vehicles, many of which were kind of doing the same thing. But in the late 90s in particular, this wasn't necessarily viewed as a bad thing. The notion was, let's see what people come up with, and then competition will sort out who survives. And it did to a certain extent. Commerce Department doesn't have a GWAC anymore. Transportation doesn't have one anymore.
20: I remember when the transportation I was at GSA when it was transferred over to GSA, right?
21: That's right. Yeah.
20: Absolutely. I remember that going through that process.
21: So then in the kind of mid 2000s.
20: Just on the 90s too, I think the triggering event from a legislative / it was the Clinger-Cohen Act.
21: Yes, right.
20: Because that basically repealed GSA's exclusive authority for the procurement of IT on behalf of the government.
21: Right.
20: It's all civilian agencies and non-weapon systems kind of things for DOD. Everybody had to go get a permission slip from GSA, or GSA did the procurements for them for IT.
21: Right.
20: Clinger-Cohen repealed that. And gave OMB the authority to, designate government-wide agents for the acquisition of IT. And even GSA had to get an agent designation to do its government-wide IT other than the schedules. The schedules had specific statutory authority, but all those vehicles had these designations, and you're absolutely correct. Historically, I remember there was a compact with OFPP and all the agencies who had them about competition, and that's the Steve Kelman world at that time.
21: Yeah.
20: So anyway, I'm sorry to interrupt.
21: It's exactly right. And, but then there started to be this sense, particularly during the Bush administration, that it had gone too far. There were too many vehicles. So there was kind of this notion of, let's take a more holistic approach and determine, do we need all these vehicles or not? But I wouldn't say the vehicles still continue to proliferate, even though there was concern about it. And I think maybe it gets back to that notion of, GSA not being a mandatory source. And so anybody could do whatever they wanted, and people preferred to do it that way. But we started to see a decline in contract vehicle and the proliferation of contract vehicles, I would say about 6-7 years ago, just as agencies were starting to say, I don't want to go through the process of creating my own vehicle. So for example, the Air Force said, look at all these vehicles we have that are very similar to what we could purchase through OASIS Plus or OASIS at GSA or Alliant 2 or Vets 2. So Air Force said, no more vehicles, guys. Let's use the contracts that are already in existence. Homeland Security Department did the same thing. They said, why are we creating this Eagle contract for IT services? Let's just use GSA or CSP contracts.
20: Right.
21: IRS did the same thing. So there started to be kind of a decline in these the proliferation of vehicles. And then now we've with the Trump administration issued the executive order on procurement consolidation last year, which was a further instruction to say, hey, we can probably save money if we reduce the number of vehicles out there.
20: Right. You're absolutely correct. There was like say, okay, we don't need as many. But it there's a pendulum, right? I mean, I think the sense is that people were starting to create more, after that contraction, just in the last 2 or 3 years. Is that fair from your perspective? You know better than I do.
21: Yeah, I think agencies are kind of looking at how much are they spending on contracts and how long does it take to get a contract awarded.
20: Yeah.
21: And over time, contract vehicles have become very hard to award.
20: Right. Yes,
21: because
20: they have.
21: Because you end up getting the view in industry can be that they are so high stakes that they become quote unquote must wins.
20: Right.
21: And that means that people that lose will protest as long as possible.
20: Right.
21: And so that has fed into this notion that it's hard to create a vehicle. And so many agencies have decided not to do so anymore.
20: Yeah. Well, you can see that in the number of protests filed on various different vehicles over the last, like whether it was Polaris or COSP4.
21: Yes.
20: I mean, just especially the small businesses. I think that's it's almost, to me, my sense is an existential thing for small businesses. If they view something, I must have this. Like, otherwise, you know, literally the company could be a threat, right? It's a little different for, I mean, there's going to be things that are core to large businesses channels as well. But, you know, I think, because you see a lot of the protests are in the small business area. Is that fair?
21: Yeah. And more specifically, it tends to be the incumbent small businesses that don't win the follow-on vehicle. And so for them, it can be somewhat existential because they may have $100 million in active orders on an existing contract. And if they didn't win the follow-on, they can presume that work will stay on the vehicle and they won't be able to win it. So CIOSP4, the protests were largely driven by incumbent small businesses that didn't win. T4NG2, the same thing.
20: Yeah, yeah. So and just to finish up the segment, just your thought on the Revolutionary Fire overhaul. Initially, it was going to say, like, here's some mandatory contracts or required contracts. And maybe at some point it will. It's theoretically possible. It could be the OneGov agreements. I don't know. But just your philosophic view, and I think we probably share the same view, just like mandatory versus non-mandatory. There's a middle ground, I think, that makes sense. And I base that on my experience working in a place that was mandatory that went to be non-mandatory, and I much prefer the non-mandatory sort of approach.
21: Yeah, it's a basic kind of tenet of our country, right, that competition is good for all economies.
20: Sure.
21: And this economy, this contracting world economy, benefits from competition, and that includes among vehicles. So if you have one mandatory option, you will start to have people complain about the various aspects of the mandatory source, including kind of customer service. Things can take longer because those systems tend to build up extra checks and balances that people have to get through. And so then people start finding ways around the mandatory sources.
20: Yeah, I mean, my kind of view is a middle ground in the sense that, you know, there should be contracts that people look to. It's almost like the look to first to say, hey, does that meet my need? Does it not meet my needs? You know, and so it makes sense to use that one. But don't mandate they have to make a good business decision, right, at the end of the day. So maybe there's a preference, an overall management preference for using certain things, but that doesn't mean you have to. If there's, like, you figure out, oh, no, it's not going to be – doesn't have the contractors or the capabilities on that contract that I need, or, you know, I need it for some program management perspective that's different. Who knows what the reasons are? But rather than saying you shall versus, you know, look at that, does it work for you, use it first before you – it's part of your acquisition planning process.
21: Right. In my experience, the kind of first look policy is like the best approach because – you're telling buyers, well, first look here, and then if there's some reason that doesn't work for you, you can go somewhere else.
20: Right.
21: And even in agencies that have established mandatory internal agency vehicles, they often then subsequently go to a more of a first look approach, again, because often that kind of mandatory policy ends up hurting mission accomplishment.
20: Right. And the final thing I'll just say about that is, like, my experience was or one of the experiences GSA had when it was mandatory is those requirements being mandatory were essentially a requirements contract. And then when people didn't use them, that's a breach of the contract. And I just recalled during the 90s, GSA had to pay out millions of dollars to schedule contractors because in the court reporting area, because, you know, at the time, the Department of Justice and others wouldn't use the schedule. They knew their court reporters and they were local or whatever, and they'd go right to them. It kind of made sense. But that'd be a breach of the contract. And it's finding the right balance of flexibility, but also making good, efficient decisions, right? At the end of the day.
21: So, yep.
20: So Brian, when we come back, let's turn our attention. We did some history there and sort of policy, I guess, or philosophical management stuff. When we come back, let's just start to look at, we'll go down through the GWACs and we'll start with, some of the GSA ones. You know, we'll save our biggest discussion for a NASA soup since it was awarded, and we'll say that for last. Okay?
21: Sounds good.
20: Okay. My guest today is Brian Friel. He is the owner of BD Squared. I'm Roger Waldron. 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
20: Welcome back to Off the Shelf on Federal News Network. I'm Roger Waldron. My guest today is Brian Friel. He is the owner of BD Squared. We're talking about all things GWAC, interagency contracting. Brian, you know, I always appreciate this because I always learn a lot about actually what's going on. Well, I think I know what's going on, but you know, there's lots of great information you provide with regard to all the GWACs that are out there. So I thought maybe this segment we can just go down through them and you give your thoughts, analysis, and or just what you see going on that people would be interested in. And of course, well, let's start with NIH's COSP. For procurement, but also the whole program of interagency contracting there, which is kind of gone, so to speak. So,
21: yeah,
20: what's happening? Like, has that contracted completely ended? Or did you see work transitioning other places? What's going on there?
21: Yeah, so CIOSP3 and CIOCS are still the functioning contracts that are run out of NITAC. Those will wind down this fall. So there's still a couple months left of ordering. I think to the most extent, I think what we'll see is agencies starting to look elsewhere for the requirements that they've previously placed on the NITAC contract vehicles. And we've already seen that. We've seen a number of requirements that were previously on the contract go to the GSA schedules, go to Polaris. We've even seen some go to OASIS Plus that are a little less IT focused. And I think that's what we're going to see. And to me, it's kind of a good lesson for agencies in how you structure a procurement. And I think we've talked about this on previous shows, but the biggest challenge was that NITAC used a scoring approach without taking advantage of the biggest benefits of scoring, which is you don't have to look at every proposal. So it can, when you use a scorecard approach, it can speed up the process. But they didn't put that provision in, so they had to look at everybody, and then they just got mired down in evaluations that were clearly never going to end. And I think that's ultimately why.
20: And then like hundreds of protests, literally
21: tons
20: hundreds.
21: Of protests, and they were going to make more awards that were probably going to be further protested. So we were going to be in this endless loop. So
20: yeah,
21: unfortunately, I think it made sense for them to close it, and so now so buyers are going to have to look elsewhere, and companies, industry is going to have to encourage buyers that have previously used CLSP3 to come to the vehicles that they're on now.
20: Right. Yeah, and I think it's like that self. It's a the self scoring piece, right? That if when, if people self score, and you're going to award to X number, you get the you only have to evaluate when you get to the to the end of that point scoring sort of threshold, or whatever, or the top 70 or whatever, right? That's the and that's the thing that they didn't do, right?
21: Right. They if you're going to do a scorecard, you have and I would say probably the most successful scorecard approach was actually GSA Astro. Which was mm-hmm. a scorecard evaluation. They had zero protests.
20: Yes.
21: They had very clear instructions. They had a specific number of awards they were going to make.
20: Wasn't it 40-something?
21: Yeah, it was like 40 per
20: so that, like, that's not a lot in this in this world.
21: Right. I mean, you would think they would get a ton of protests, but they didn't. And I think, again, they were also very open with and communicative with industry to help them understand what it would take to submit a successful proposal. So that if anybody is planning to do another scorecard proposal, I would highly encourage them to look at
20: that model
21: as
20: yeah.
21: a great model.
20: Yeah, that's a great point. I think the other thing I'd get your sense is that you know what I've seen, and I think what industry would say is the idea of having you know a small business like you know avenue channel like a you know where it's set aside. And then other than small or open, where anybody, both smalls and large, is so you have those two parallel, like Oasis Small Business, Oasis, that by NIH COSP4 having one sort of pool there instead of splitting it up was also, I think, a challenging thing just because you could have maybe awarded the large one because there'd be less proposals. Presumably the number of smalls is – proposals is one of their challenges.
21: Yeah, it's become very gummy on the small business side because there's also been an expansion of joint ventures.
20: Right. Yeah.
21: And those joint
20: and ventures are evaluated.
21: It's extremely complicated, and agencies often get tripped up on what are the proper rules for involving joint ventures, and those often then lead to protests. So what we've seen, Oasis Plus is actually a great example of how to deal with this. GSA has set a floor. They're using a scoring system, but they've set a floor, and they say if you get above that floor, you're in. If you don't get to that floor, you're out. And an agency can set that floor wherever they want to set it to determine how exclusive they want to be. Some agencies, when they're using scorecards, will set like an 80% floor. So you have to get 80% of the points. And if you get 80%, you win. And if you get 79%, you lose.
20: Yeah.
21: And again, those are very clear mechanisms. It's clear to industry. And those don't tend to get protested.
20: Right. You know what's fascinating to me about the whole point scoring thing, too, and I guess is that back when I first started in the dark ages of procurement, right, or not, in the 90s, like we everybody stayed away from point scoring. It all was, subjective, adjectival, right, was a term. And, you know, blue, green, everybody got a color, and you got the standards and all those things. And that got so complicated and so protested and just gummed up the works that, you know, I think it was Jim Galloney is the father of him and his team at GSA of the point scoring thing. It was just like, we got to find another way to do it. So what I was always taught, no, we don't want to use points because that doesn't really assess the value. But when you're awarding a pool of contractors that then subsequently be competing for other work, it makes more sense, doesn't it?
21: Yeah, I think it's a fantastic model. It's not a shoe-in, right? You have to do it correctly. So it's definitely worth people's time if they're planning to do a scorecard to look at models that have worked like Astro, like Oasis, and then you can set the parameters appropriately for your agency. And we've seen a lot of ones that are very successful. We've seen scorecards used not just for contract vehicles but at the task order level, you know, pretty successfully. And again, in those cases, the government's being very clear about what they expect your performance experience to be, how well you have performed the work, what kinds of certifications your company has to have. Yeah. And so it can make it a very objective way to do it,
20: right,
21: if you do it right.
20: Right. Well, we got off topic. You know, we were going to go down through. So let's talk about you mentioned Polaris a couple of times. Let's talk about Polaris. Where what's going on with that? Where are we? And are there still some protests that are yet to be resolved? Or
21: yeah, so Polaris is a small business contract, and it has four aspects to it. Regular small business, SDVOSB, Service Disabled Veteran-Owned Small Business, Woman-Owned Small Business, and HubZone. And those are four different contracts. The three that are socioeconomic focused, SDVOSB, Woman-Owned, and HubZone, are all operational, but partially operational. And GSA decided to make awards in tranches so that the contract could get up and running. And again, mm-hmm. I view this as a response to the heightened protest activity on any of these contracts. So right now, nobody has been thrown out of any of those competitions, so nobody can protest. But the contracts are up and running,
20: right?
21: And awards have been started
20: to
21: come out and be made on those three contracts. Polaris Small Business they did a different approach, and they made the awards and let people know that they were thrown out altogether. And so when the people protested, they requested stop work orders. So those are not moving. That Polaris Small Business is not moving forward. It's stuck in the court of federal claims. There should be a decision in the next couple months. If it goes in GSA's favor, then the contract will turn on, and then Polaris will be at least fully operational on small business and partially operational on the other three.
20: You mean partially because they haven't concluded going through all the awards?
21: Right. Ultimately, there will be 80 woman-owned awards, 70 service-disabled veteran business awards, and 60 HubZone awards, and they've awarded a fraction of those. At some point, they will complete those awards and let people know that they're not in. The companies may then protest, but any protests at that point will only affect companies that are not already awarded on the contract. So everyone that's already on there can keep
20: going,
21: participating and bidding on task orders. Agencies can use the contracts.
20: Right, and that is – you're exactly right. That's a response to the protest environment, trying to – almost staggering the awards.
21: Right,
20: like that.
21: Exactly.
20: Yeah. Okay, how about Alliant 3?
21: Alliant 3 is actually in the same boat. So the GSA has made a partial set of awards and is going through the process of making additional awards. And then at the end, there will be a point at which people are informed that they didn't win. Those companies may protest, but the contract is up and running and operational now. So so Alliant 3 and all the Polarises are in the process of becoming partially operational, and then sometime probably in the next year, they will all become fully operational,
20: right,
21: meaning all the awards have been made. Everyone's happy, moving on.
20: Right. And Brian, we're up on the break, so we'll save. So we'll tackle NASA Soup 6 and its awards and what, and the process there and what's next in the task orders when we come back from the break. My guest today is Brian Friel. He is the owner of BD Squared. I'm Roger Waldron. 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
20: Welcome back to Off the Shelf on Federal News Network. I'm Roger Waldron. My guest today is Brian Friel. He is the owner of BD Squared, and we're having our regular checkup on the GWACs and interagency contract. I guess that's how I'll describe it, Brian. But the biggest news most recently is the award of NASA SOUP 6. Just within the last month, I believe. I'm going to get my time. You know, summer goes fast, right? But so I just want to open it up, give you opportunity to talk. Can you talk about the process that was used, how we got to where we are, you know, the award sort of dynamic, and then we can also talk about task orders and what you see in the future.
21: Yeah. And so to set the stage, SOUP historically has been one of the most successful contract vehicles in terms of volume of orders, north of $10 billion a year. Now in orders, and up until now, it has been entirely commodities based. And they actually have delivery orders as opposed to task orders because it's really commodities
20: products,
21: focused.
20: Yeah.
21: There are sometimes services associated with those, but by and large, it's been a commodities contract where the primes are resellers. So SOUP 6 is an expansion of the scope. So from the reseller portion will continue very similar to what's in SOUP 5. And it will be called Category A on SOUP 6. And then there's a new Category B, which is for large businesses and small businesses that can perform enterprise-level services kind of across an agency. And Category C, which is services for that is a small business set aside for kind of more mission-focused, office-specific kinds of IT services requirements.
20: Or specific technical capabilities, perhaps.
21: Right. Like if you're a cyber company, all you do is cybersecurity. The Category C is probably like a great place for you to participate. So the evaluation methodology was kind of a floor based system, somewhat similar to what we discussed about Oasis Plus, where it wasn't scoring, but SOUP set a floor, and you had to meet the basic floor of requirements. And so you had to submit a proposal that showed that you could do those things. You submitted three volumes. And then the evaluation process went volume by volume. And so for your volume one got evaluated first. And at that point, NASA decided some people didn't make the cut. And so they informed them of that. Some of those companies protested at that phase. Then subsequently, some volume two was evaluated, phase two.
20: Those people got through volume one.
21: Those people that got through volume one went to phase two. Some of them got thrown out. And then phase three, some of them got thrown out. And so there were some protests along the way. Those protests have all been resolved, and the awards have been announced. The SOUP's plan is to kind of flip the switch and turn on SOUP 6 on November 1st. So the next few months will be kind of a
20: transition
21: of, time, yeah. Help people understand how the contract works. But there will be no more protests. So as of November, it will really be the only fully operational GWAC with a extended period of performance on it going forward. And so I think it's one of the more exciting developments in the GWAC space because for the first time, companies that don't have a catalog of commodities to sell can sell their services on SOUP in Category B and Category C. And the way I kind of see it fitting in with Alliant and Polaris, because now the remaining GWACs are Alliant, Polaris, 8A Stars, which has only got 3 years left on it, and Vets 2, which will be replaced by Polaris.
20: Polaris, yeah. Mm-hmm.
21: So it'll be Alliant, Polaris, and SOUP. Those are the three basic GWACs now. And they create a nice set of options for buyers to go to, where they might have complex requirements, and Polaris and Alliant had scoring systems that rewarded experience doing complex requirements. You know, there's cyber, but there's software development, there's configuration management, there's help desk, there's all sorts of stuff in there. And Soup is a great place for companies that are more specific and requirements that are more specific.
20: Okay. And the number of awardees, I mean, you know, not only did NASA Soup, you know, expand the scope in terms of adding the services, and B and C, but also using a floor approach, right? Presumably there, and it ended up being a lot more awardees, and obviously a lot more because they're awarding things that they didn't do before.
21: Right.
20: How does that dynamic play out? So it was interesting. I was just on a panel with some small businesses, and I just was curious, like, does it, and they were on NASA Soup the first time, and it's kind of like, or the most, you know, the incumbent one, the NASA Soup 5, whatever. Right. So there's, where there's less companies. Right. So does it change? I was just asking, does it change your approach to that vehicle or how you go to market when you see that you've gone from, like, let's say there's 100 companies that you're within your group, you know, within that channel, and now there's whatever it is, 600 or whatever for the products? Do you see that? Like, because I know you help folks compete for task orders too.
21: Yeah.
20: I mean, their kind of reaction is you keep to your fundamentals and, like, you do what you do.
21: Right.
20: So you understand what you can do and what your customer wants. So
21: yeah.
20: I gave the, but I was just curious about that.
21: No, that's right. And what we typically see on a new contract vehicle that has more awardees than the previous one is everyone's super excited about winning. And so they bid. So you get tons of bids in the first year. And often when you have, you know, 40 bids, an agency will default to kind of a price comparison,
20: yeah,
21: because
20: price,
21: it's,
20: yeah,
21: super hard to make, yeah, a trade-off among 40 companies.
20: And presumably, they all got on the contract, so they,
21: right,
20: can do the work, right?
21: Right?
20: Right.
21: But then, you know, often when at the task order level, when you do an evaluation that leads to a price decision, often agencies have kind of regrets.
20: Yeah.
21: They don't get the,
20: sure,
21: service that they would like to see. So we typically will often see a requirement come back out after the base year. So what we advise our clients to do is, when you work with your customers, like, skip that part where they develop a evaluation methodology that's going to get 40 bids, and encourage the agency to be more specific about what they're looking for. And the more specific the criteria at the task order level, the fewer the bids.
20: Right. That makes a lot of sense. Do you know, just in terms of customer base, yeah, I mean, they have their sort of traditional customers that have used them for years, you know, in the commodity space. Do you see, you know, that experience with NASA Soup in that commodity area lending customers to say, hey, I had a good experience here. I'm going to go try, you know, in the services area? Or how do you see them marketing the vehicle?
21: Yeah, I think it's actually, again, to me, if I'm a buyer with some requirements in an agency, it's kind of a great time because I've got several choices, right? If I want to use a government-wide contract, I could pick Polaris. Again, if I have a complex requirement, I'm probably going to go Polaris. I've got a simpler requirement. I could use either the GSA schedules or Soup. So I've got kind of multiple options. And, you know, some people will choose Soup because it has a lower access fee than mm-hmm. the schedules or Polaris. The access fee is 0.34% right now. Soup is trying to drive it down to under 30% and or under 3% or 0.3%, I guess. So it
20: right.
21: and the access fee on GSA is 0.75. So it's about half the cost. And again, that's actually a value of the competitive nature of these vehicles,
20: right?
21: Because I wouldn't be surprised if we see GSA's access fees come down because there's this competition where agencies have to choose which one is better for their requirements.
20: Right. And yeah, that's a, you know, I mean, that, you know, obviously at GSA that would require like a top down review of their fee, and, you know, because it does pay for their operations. You
21: right.
20: know, like, and.
21: And, but Oasis Plus, for example, is already at a very low access
20: yes.
21: fee.
20: Yeah.
21: And that's, you know, and so as a consequence, like, agencies are happy to
20: Right. I mean, their customers are it's like, okay, what's your fee and why? And like, am I going to go to a lower fee-based operation?
21: Right.
20: Or
21: and,
20: not?
21: And sometimes an agency will say, well, I'm enjoying this service that I'm getting from a higher fee service. And
20: sure,
21: that's
20: best
21: where
20: value.
21: I'm going to go. And that's fine. Right. Right. That's great.
20: Right. So I guess my other question for you, and I guess we've

0: customer agency.
1: Yeah, well, we're kind of in the stage. It's a very vehicle by vehicle, but yeah. There's this commonality that many of the vehicles today have more contractors than the previous version.
0: Yes,
1: and so,
0: that's true.
1: And most of these have just gotten started. So Oasis Plus, FBI SSS, DLA Jets 2.0. All of these have many more contractors than the previous version. And so they're all in this stage where if the task order is structured in a certain way, it's going to attract more bidders. And that's what we're seeing, is more bidders on task orders. And again, and then as we're entering kind of second year, we're starting to see agencies say, okay, I didn't really want 40 bids. Five, right. Six, seven, that's fine, but 40 is too many. And so now we're starting to see some more discernment in the task order evaluation process. For example, a phased approach where you showed your technical capabilities and then there's a down select and then there's orals and then there's a technical challenge. That's becoming much more common at the task order level, particularly in IT services.
0: Yeah.
1: And that avoids a situation where it's just the price competition, because you're more specifically making people prove that they can do the work.
0: Right. And do work well.
1: Right.
0: Right. In the timing to do a task order, where are we now on that? I mean, that's something that, because time to market, time, speed of need, all that sort of thing. What's your sense? Is it taking longer? Is it taking shorter at the task order level than it has in the past? Or
1: It's still taking about the same amount of time overall. Usually when we see an RFI, on average, 3 to 4 months later, we see an RFP.
0: Okay.
1: And then once an RFP comes out, it's usually, typically 45 to 60 days until award.
0: Okay,
1: that's
0: pretty good.
1: Mm-hmm.
0: I mean, yeah, the contract structure lends itself to doing it that relatively quickly. The back end stuff is what takes the time, developing the requirement, the RFP.
1: Right.
0: Right. From the RFI to the actual putting out the RFQ or whatever.
1: Right. And again, I definitely encourage buyers to look at successful examples of task order evaluation processes, because we have seen some that take forever to award, but often that goes back to overly complex and unclear requirements.
0: Right. Yeah, it's simple is best.
1: Right.
0: Clear, simple. There's power in simplicity.
1: Yep.
0: So, Brian, we're up on the break. When we come back, I want to finish. Well, we're going to be sort of potpourri, but I'm going to start with this question. So where are we right now in the market for GWAX, just from a sort of churns perspective, or what's going on with all the awards and stuff? Are we close to a sort of serene sort of period of time? We'll get into that when we come back. My guest today is Brian Friel. He is the owner of BD Squared. I'm Roger Waldron, listening to Off the Shelf on Federal News Network.
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2: Welcome back to Off the Shelf on Federal News Network. My guest today is Brian Friel. He is the owner of BD Squared. He also serves on the Coalition for Common Sense and Government Procurement's Board of Advisors. We've had a great discussion so far today on all the ITGWAX interagency contracting stuff. And one of the things that when we prepared for the show, you brought to my attention that I hadn't really thought about is we could perhaps be entering into a period of relative calm. I don't know what you say, like with regard to the, you know, interagency contracting in the GWAX. Why is that?
3: So if you think back to 2016, which is 10 years ago.
2: Yes.
3: We've been in some form of recompetition for GWAX that entire time. And so it's been kind of 10 years of instability. In 2016, I thought we'd be back to a stable environment in 2021. And here we are in 2026. And we're now just seeing the light at the end of the tunnel of this instable period, where if we look ahead to next year, it's likely that we'll have, you know, a fully operational SUP, a fully operational Alliant, and a fully operational Polaris, and no major recompetes of GWAX on the horizon. So we'll be in this stable world where now buyers can place their task orders, they can make decisions about how to do it, and we're not kind of caught in this very unstable kind of endless proposal environment
2: right
3: in the GWAX space.
2: I mean, I guess these things do go in cycles, but that a decade is kind of a long cycle.
3: It took a very long time.
2: Yes. But hopefully we'll have a good 7 years maybe or so, because then people, what's the next follow-on, right? People start talking about that, of course, right?
3: Yeah, and SUP, Alliant, and Polaris are all set up for on-ramps. So I would expect in 2 to 3 years, people will be able to get on that.
2: Yeah, and Oasis Plus has been doing on-ramps.
3: Right? Oasis Plus is now in open season, and it's
2: that's right.
3: Forever
2: right.
3: Open.
2: Yep. Mm-hmm. Yeah, absolutely. Let's turn to maybe a less settled area. And how about, let's talk about like agency-specific IDIQs just for a moment, touch on them. Because even the context of consolidation and the present executive order, there's agencies that are out there doing their own things. It's even when things are very, very, very, very similar to things that already exist, like MAPS versus OASIS, OASIS Plus. What's your perspective on that? What are you seeing?
3: Yeah, and let's talk about MAPS, because that's an Army contract. It's the consolidation of a professional services vehicle called RS3 and an IT contract called ITES. It's been restructured into a single contract with 5 domains. And the domains are management and advisory, technical and engineering, and research and development, which are the exact 3 main domains of OASIS Plus.
2: Right.
3: And then there's emerging IT and foundational IT, the scope of which is entirely covered by SUP and Polaris and Alliant. From a requirements perspective, any task orders that you place on MAPS, if it gets awarded, you could place on any of the existing contracts. But, you know, GSA has now the centralized authority, but they're still not a mandatory source. So agencies can ultimately make their own decisions. And in this case, the Army thought it was in their interest to create their own vehicle. So this vehicle is also a scorecard. Their intention is to make 70 awards per domain. So in the 5 domains, each one gets 70, 30 large businesses, 25 small businesses, and then the rest are something called commercial sector vendors. It was a multi-amendment process, so we went through 10 amendments during the process of the proposal development. The evaluation requirements shifted throughout that process, kind of creating a lot of
2: additional work
3: and anxiety. And led to 10 pre-award protests. And so those pre-award protests have to be resolved. In my own view, I would expect that there were enough inconsistencies introduced in the amendment process that some of those protests have valid grounds, and the Army will have to reopen the procurement. So issue an 11th amendment.
2: Yeah, make corrective action.
3: Make some changes because they can't proceed with award while the pre-award protests are pending. So it could be a long time. And then, after the pre-war protests get resolved, if they do an amendment, bids go back in, then they complete the evaluation and make awards. At that point, then there could be additional protests.
2: Right.
3: So we could be in an extended period of time. And again, that this goes back to why we saw some agencies decide, I don't want to do this
2: right.
3: vehicle. Because
2: right.
3: even if we look at where we are now, MAPS going in July, the Army forecast that it was going to do this 2 years ago. So and
2: they've already taken 2 years.
3: Yeah, the original plan was to have it awarded a year ago.
2: Yeah.
3: So now we're already a year beyond the original plan. And that's something we tend to see on these vehicles. So ultimately, again, what I think agencies will decide is it's probably not worth it.
2: Right.
3: Especially since you now have the option of creating blanket purchase agreements within existing
2: IDIQs. I was going to ask you about that next. But
3: it's a huge deal. And, you know, if I'm an agency that has requirements that – and I'm reticent to use a big government-wide contract with lots of companies on it, I can now create a multiple award blanket purchase agreement within the environment
2: IDIQs,
3: of those GWACs or the schedules.
2: Yeah.
3: And that's a great way for people to handle that. So I think we're actually going to see fewer agency-level IDIQs and more agency-level BPAs within the construct of these GWACs and the schedules.
2: Right. And you asked, my last question was on BPAs, and you already answered that. So I think, where are we? We're up at the end of the show, Brian. Thank you so much. I appreciate it.
3: That was really fun, Roger. Thanks
2: a lot. I enjoyed the conversation. I want to thank my guest today, Brian Friel. He's the owner of BD Squared. I'm Roger Waldron, and you've been listening to Off the Shelf on Federal News Network.
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6: From ABC News, I'm Michelle Franzen. The death toll in Western Colombia jumping again. More than 220 people confirmed dead following yesterday's major earthquake. Hundreds more are missing. The country's newly elected president declaring a national disaster, rubble and damage stretching across multiple cities and communities. ABC's Faith Abube is in Medellin.
7: American Alyssa Arroyave was at the gym in Medellin when it hit.
8: There was like this sudden commotion and everybody was yelling, and the staff then was like really pushing everybody to get outside as quickly as possible because it was quite strong.
7: The damage widespread, impacting health and community centers as well as roads, making it difficult to assess damage in rural areas.
6: Hostilities between the U.S. and Iran expanding to a possible Iranian plot against President Trump and an elaborate deception to protect the president. The Washington Post reports when the president departed the NATO summit in Turkey last month, he was secretly taking off Air Force One and put on a military jet using a catering truck. ABC's Martha Raddatz has more from Washington.
9: The White House neither confirmed nor denied the Post reporting, saying in a statement, the new Air Force One is a state-of-the-art aircraft that has been fitted with high-level security protocols that ensure the safety of the president and his staff. As the president has said recently, there are many enemies of America who have their sights on him, and we use every tool at our disposal to address those threats.
6: In New York City, Luigi Mangione back in court today for the last scheduled pretrial conference hearing in his state murder case for the fatal shooting of United Healthcare CEO. The judge set jury selection for September 8th, but is still weighing a request to allow cameras at the trial. Russia released detained U.S. Marine Robert Gilman today. He was detained in 2022, accused of fighting with a Russian officer. Gilman was said to be gravely ill. He's now on his way to a U.S. military hospital in Texas. You're listening to ABC News.
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6: More women are being forced to drive longer distances to deliver their babies. That, according to a new March of Dimes study, and small towns are being hit the hardest. Here's ABC's Jim Ryan.
12: Of the nearly 100 labor and delivery units forced to close in the past 2.5 years, more than half were the sole birthing facility in that county. While it's the smallest communities being hit, those communities are often in the most populous states. The result, according to March of Dimes, 1 in 4 American women aren't receiving prenatal care during the first trimester of pregnancy.
6: March of Dimes says 2.5 million women of childbearing age live in counties considered maternity care deserts. Data centers are driving a massive construction boom, but some communities are not happy about it. There are complaints of noise, pollution, and massive spikes in energy bills. There are also concerns about how much water data centers use to cool all of the equipment. Frank Welly is assistant director of the Global Energy Center at the Atlantic Council.
13: The models that the hyperscalers are running right now use a tremendous amount of power to run the calculations and algorithms that are advancing the U.S. ability to advance AI.
6: Willie said companies building data centers must be more transparent with communities and local leaders. The Powerball jackpot now up to $975 million. No one matched the 6 numbers again last night. The next drawing tomorrow night. Michelle Franzen, ABC News.
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14: today's federal newscast. The backlog of federal retirement claims is at the lowest point in 2026, with just over 24,000 in OPM's inventory. New data shows OPM processed more than 17,000 claims last month, of which 14,000 were done digitally. The Postal Service's financial picture improved last quarter, but it still has a long way to go.
15: The Postal Service lost less money last quarter as compared to 2025, but the USPS remains well in the red. USPS reported a loss of $2.5 billion in the third quarter of fiscal 2026. That's more than $500 million less than it lost in the same quarter of 2025. Postmaster General David Steiner credits the better financial picture in part by the fact that the agency increased operating revenue by $1.1 billion. However, that good news was offset, as the USPS saw an increase of almost $630 million in other benefits. Jason Miller, Federal News Network.
14: 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I'm Eric White.
0: What does it mean to give 100%? 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That's why the V Foundation gives 100% of every dollar donated directly to cancer research. We will always give 100% to accelerate victory over cancer.
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17: 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Here's today's moderator, Jory Heckman.
18: Welcome and thanks for joining us. My guests today are Kate Gehring, the Associate Commissioner for Debt Servicing and Financial Solutions at the Bureau of the Fiscal Service for the Treasury Department, and Sandeep Dorwala, the President of Enterprise Systems and Solutions at SMX. Thanks both to you for being available for this.
19: Yeah, great to be here. Thank you.
20: Likewise. Thank you.
18: Great to have you. We're talking, of course, about all things ERP modernization. Let's maybe take a half step back. Kate, can you tell me about the ERP platforms over at the Fiscal Service and how they really are kind of this core, this nerve center of the operations there?
20: Sure. So the Department of Treasury was designated by OMB as the Financial Management QSMO, the Quality Service Management Organization. And so that role has a couple different government-wide aspects to it. On the one side, we promulgate FM standards, and these help agencies with FFMIA compliance and ensuring that they're meeting their government-wide federal accounting goals. The other aspect of being a QSMO is that you establish a marketplace. So we have done that, the FM marketplace. It's available on TFX, our website, tfx.treasury.gov. And that is a place where we have vetted providers of core financial systems to make sure that they are compliant with the standards that we promulgate. These solutions are about 80% standard to make sure that they are, that there's government-wide consistency while also allowing that extra 20% for agency-specific needs. So we're really excited because we have a kind of a full marketplace right now. We have representation by Oracle through their Fusion product, SAP with S/4HANA, and CGI Momentum, and then we have SMX's their product, which is Elevate, which is a takes Fusion and has kind of a proprietary layer on top of that to provide additional value to agencies.
18: QSMO, one of my favorite acronyms in the federal government. It's hard
20: pronounced
18: to
20: many different ways.
18: Yeah, but that's half the fun, right? Mm-hmm. But, Sandeep, can you tell me a little bit more about obviously, these are systems that are so core mm-hmm. to operations at any number of organizations. But there is, of course, a time that comes when one system sunsets and then begins the long-term planning about how to switch from the old to the new. Can you speak to some of the considerations that agencies really need to go through as part of that long-term planning?
19: Yeah, absolutely. The long term is exactly right. That's the way to think about any modernization, right? Especially at the scale that we think about with the amount of transactions that the federal government does and the agencies that have to do those, you really have to do a lot of planning. So I'd say I kind of think of three components of what it takes to really put long term strategy in place. One is governance, right? You're going to need senior level buy-in. You're going to need a strong champion to work through even administration changes, because these are 10, 20-year modernization efforts at times. So you need a strong governance establishment with the program management office set up, very similar to, you know, what Kate has done with the QSMO. And you need to think about that not only with, you know, as you think about how do you use that PMO to separate current O&M of existing systems that you need to sunset, but then also have a really nice wall to that, thinking about the modernization aspects of it. So that's the other thing to think about is when you put a governance establishment in place, it's not only about, you want to be careful with the money that you spend. Modernization dollars are few and far between, mm-hmm. and you don't want to start leaking modernization dollars to continue O&M of existing systems. So again, governance really helps with that. I think the second thing is some of these systems have been around for decades, right? And as those years have passed by, some of them have gone through upgrades, you know, or, you know, quarterly updates or annual updates, some haven't. Requirements tend to start getting loose. You don't know where they all are. Where is the policy document that governs this existing requirement? What has changed in the existing requirement by law that we've had to implement configurations with? So getting your hands, number two thing, getting your hands around the requirements from a long-term transition planning is looking backwards. What have I done to my system, right? How have I planned for it and what is modernized? So I really need to establish a strong set of requirements so that when you are ready to modernize, it comes with a locked stage of requirements. The last thing I would say is return on investment, right? So as we think about modernization planning, it takes funding. It takes commitment to be able to put those dollars in place. A lot of times what I've seen is customers will put a modernization plan from a dollars perspective in place, and they think about licensing, and they think about the system integration costs. That's not all you have to think about, right? When you think about moving to a SaaS platform, like the products that are on the Qzmo marketplace, those products come with quarterly releases. How am I going to take the time to make sure I have dollars set aside for my monetization to also take advantage of quarterly releases? How much effort is that going to take? And then there's the, I'll say the last mile, right? The 20% or the 10% of very unique custom agency-specific requirements, they tend to be sometimes the bottleneck, right? And we didn't think through the dollars that are necessary to take those last mile requirements to implementation. So really, when you think about, you know, getting a budget in place, it's really about not just licensing and not just system integration, but really think through that roadmap, that journey until you go fully live.
18: Yeah. Staying with you for a moment longer here, Sandeep, but I think one other key consideration in all of this is that by nature of these systems, they are essential. They are 7 days a week, 365. Mm-hmm. That I think part of the challenge is also transitioning from one to the next. That these are systems that can't go dark. And so how do agencies manage and navigate that part of the problem, that part of the challenge?
19: Yeah, I think the days of sort of, you know, waterfall development, big bang, go live, as agencies have sort of configured and made these systems work for them for decades, it is really hard to think about just turning off something and turning on something, right? Mm-hmm. So it is about finding the seams. Again, if you have a strong requirements baseline established, you will know what the low-hanging fruit are. How do I turn off a very specific procurement function? How do I migrate that procurement function first? So the timeline and sequencing of when you turn on different functionality is very, very important. And again, it comes back to early planning, engagement, right, with your functional end users, and then really understanding the dependencies, right? Just because you turn on one function and you think, well, this function is a standalone, you find out as you go through that, oh, it broke that, it broke this, it broke this. So really thinking through what does that dependency framework look like for your requirements, and starting out with something that's easy to attain, right? Once you sort of simplify and prioritize your requirements, because you don't want to go big bang, you want to take your time to do these migrations, and there is a way to do that as long as you plan for it in advance.
18: Mm-hmm. Kate, the concept of the Qzmo has been around for a while now. It's been, it's transcended administrations. It's something that has been in incubation for quite some time. Can you give me the short history of the Qzmo concept, at least as it applies to financial services for the Bureau of the Fiscal Service, and how it's evolved from concept to present day?
20: Sure. I think that prior to even the Qzmo, there's always been interest in shared services, in standardization of financial management, because from a transparency perspective, you know, we owe it to the taxpayers to show how money is spent and making sure that we can show the transparency from the whole process. And without consistency across the different agencies, that's not easy to do. So there's always been a big push towards standardization on the FM side, where we've tried a lot of different things. One, there were checklists around what each system had to do. Agencies would give that checklist to their vendor, and then, you know, they would have to deliver that. That didn't always, you know, result in consistent, same consistent results. Then we moved to the shared service model, that forcing all agencies to a shared service provider also did not work. Agencies have different needs. Shared service providers are, you know, they needed capacity to be able to handle that kind of volume. So with the Qzmo, it really kind of moves more from it moves into more of an outcome-based model, where we are articulating these are the things that the systems for the government need to be able to do. What it does is it allows the providers on the marketplace to achieve those the way they see fit, which also enables agencies to have more options. They can choose the provider that best meets maybe their own business process so that there's competition. And also, we're making sure that there's the best value being driven for the government while still meeting those really core financial management needs.
18: Yeah, I mean, the value proposition, hearing what you're saying there, really falls into several buckets, reducing some of that complexity, because there is so much complexity to this modernization, and also that baseline vetting, right? Making sure that, you know, these are all, from the options that these agencies have, these are all good options, right? These are all people that are secure, can ensure that the services they're providing are going to be seamless.
20: Right. And in addition to that, it's that initial kind of procurement that you can be secure that it's compliant. But what it also offers, and Sandeep mentioned this, the future releases. This way, agencies are, they are able to adopt government-wide changes through those iterative releases that a provider on the marketplace is required to include. So when we make changes to the financial management standards, the providers have a year to include those changes in their requirements and push them out. Right now, agencies have to devote their own budget, their own IT resources to make any kind of system changes. That all becomes so much easier when you move to a marketplace solution.
18: Yeah, Sandeep, as far as that complexity, minimizing it, making what is inherently a big lift not so difficult. What are the things that agencies can do to simplify things? The marketplace, of course, is one way to do that. But yeah, what are some other considerations?
19: Yeah, look, this has always been a challenge, right? Every agency has standard requirements, and every agency has unique requirements. And I think there's a gray line that's happened. The gray line has gotten wider and wider, where the standard and sort of unique get blended over time. So the shared service concept, it's a great one, right? We're doing shared services across the federal government, not just for financial management. We're looking at human resources as well, as another example of a marketplace. Shared services allow agencies to sort of standardize at a level that's consistent across the federal government. And that's such an important aspect of moving in the right direction and trying to avoid what ends up happening, which is this constant technical debt that gets built over time because you're like, oh, I really like this requirement. We're really unique. We should really plug and play. We should go off ramp on this one and like build something custom. And then that's what hurts you when you have to go through a modernization effort, a massive modernization effort. It was like you find there's way more of that than you intended, right? So having that standardized agreement on the standardized requirements, which the CUSMA has already provided for all federal agencies that have sort of signed up to that, right? It really does help alleviate those minor changes that have to happen over time. And quite frankly, industries has these OEMs, right? Whether it's Oracle or Momentum or SAP, have invested billions of dollars into these products, right? So the products, we have to take advantage of those products out of the box as much as possible, still meet the requirements, still meet security requirements and financial requirements from the federal government, but having to adopt those standards and that comes out of the box is really, really key to make sure that minor improvements only are customized, right? And you really are building out of the box.
18: Yeah, it does seem like there's that government-wide push to standardize. While there may be legitimate unique requirements, making sure that the sprawl of that is handled in such a way. Kate, can you speak to how you have seen the marketplace be a force toward that standardization, making sure that the things that can be standardized are standardized?
20: That's the foundation of the marketplace, is we started with the standards. So before we even brought anyone on, we created that baseline foundation for what every one of these software providers needed to do, so that we are making sure that anyone who adopts that is using, they're speaking the same language, basically. And that has... We're seeing a lot more adoption recently, which is great because there's an executive order telling agencies that they need to use it. But as we get more and more adoption, that kind of interoperability between agencies is going to increase. It's also going to decrease the reliance on one specific provider just because you're used to doing it that way. By kind of leveling the playing field, you're really truly increasing the competition so that agencies can move from one to another when they need to, or if something better suits their needs, because everybody on the marketplace has this same, you know, framework that they're working off of.
19: I think it also, if I can just add, I think what that does is also challenge the product companies mm-hmm. to really, really think about a government's need, right? An agency's need from a shared service perspective. How do I lift the entire set of agencies that are adopting this product? And it challenges those companies to be outcomes-based, right? Mm-hmm. You want to force industry to be outcomes-based, and like it really challenges industry to step up. It challenges product companies to step up because they know that there is a level playing field.
20: Yeah. Right, and agencies, from that perspective, agencies don't just want the system that can do the bare minimum. Yeah. They want to see additional value driven, and that's where there is a lot of opportunity.
18: Let's take a pause to take a break. I'm Jory Heckman on the discussion, Modernizing Government ERP, Reducing Risk While Preparing for What's Next, sponsored by CBON Data plus SMX on Federal News Network.
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18: Welcome back to the discussion, Modernizing Government ERP, Reducing Risk While Preparing for What's Next, sponsored by CBON Data plus SMX on Federal News Network. Kate, picking back up where we left things, let's talk about kind of the varying agency customers that the marketplace serves. Lot of different agencies out there. They certainly don't all look the same, even though there's this push for standardization. But you have to think about large federated agencies that have a lot of different subcomponents. You have to think about, you know, micro agencies that are maybe 100 people, if that. And somehow, you know, there's some solution for all of those agencies and more. Can you speak to the breadth and variety and making sure that the marketplace is something that they can all benefit from?
20: Yeah, so agencies are all coming from different places. As you mentioned, some are consolidated right now, and they are just on an old system. They need to modernize. Some are having to consolidate and modernize. Some are, they're already there. But there's also a lot of different needs that feed into financial management, because we're talking about core financial systems. You have, numerous different feeder systems that tie to an agency's mission. The thing about the marketplace that's great is they are ERPs. So there's different modules that can either address an agency's specific needs, like say manufacturing or loan servicing. But then there's another component of the marketplace that has FM, I call it almost like the adjacent services. So this is where you'll find your integrators, your consultants, it's impressive the breadth of services available on there. So what I would encourage agencies to do is to come meet with the QSMO team and just kind of outline what their basic needs are, because I guarantee they can be met by someone on the marketplace. It may not be just the core provider themselves. It could be some combination, but there are so many different options on there, from data migration, cloud services. So in wherever an agency is, their needs can be met. It just, they need to be able to articulate those. And so we want to make sure that we're working with them early on in the process.
18: Sandeep, I wanted to circle back to a point you were making earlier about kind of the balancing act with all of this, that you mentioned you don't want the O&M costs to get out of hand. You don't want that legacy IT to continue to eat into those finite modernization dollars. But at the same time, there are, of course, costs and complications and risks that you got to mitigate with moving to a new system. Mm-hmm. So with all those things going on, how can agencies kind of understand when it is time to modernize and when they're, you know, throwing good money after the bad with an old system and when it's time to really do that refresh?
19: Yeah, but there's some forcing functions there, right? Executive order is a great forcing function, right? That's a mandate, and you know the Treasury has this stick, right? Fiscal Service has a stick, at least for financial management standardization. There's also product dependent cliffs that you're going to have to face as a system owner. For example, the legacy SAP systems that have been implemented for a long time. SAP as a product company says, we are not going to do any more maintenance on those systems, no more upgrades of those systems after December of 2027, as an example. There's another cliff, right, that you have to face. So there's some sort of forced functions that you have to sort of think about how you want to modernize. I think from a when you're ready, if those weren't in place, it really does come down to how much you're spending, right? How much effort are you putting into incremental improvement for your end users with the technical debt that you've already grown? Are you taking advantage? And you may not be ready to move wholesale into the cloud, for example, or into a SaaS platform. But there are certainly, with the advent of AI and the other products that are on the CUSMA marketplace, there's a lot of seams that you can step your way into outside of, again, these sort of cliffs that are happening that are forced on you. There are other products. One of the things that I remember during as DOGE affected the entire federal government, an insightful question was asked, right, by Elon Musk and his team, which was, where's my money being spent? It's a simple question. And so you had CFOs of the federal agencies, they don't have not necessarily a single system to tell them that. It was, you know, as Kate mentioned, there's a myriad of spaghetti junction of all these different systems. So it doesn't mean that you have to modernize just to get that answer. But there are products around analytics and insights that you can apply, especially with the advent of AI now, right, that you can apply to your existing mesh of systems to give you that answer. So even without making the full jump, can you make incremental progress so that you can start turning off that O&M spend and that technical debt and provide more value to the end user? So one of our products, CFO Control Tower, Budget and Spend, which is on the marketplace as an additional product, doesn't make you modernize your existing system. What it does, it provides an overlay. It's based on SAP. It provides an overlay onto your existing ERP or web of ERP systems and allows the CFO to answer that question. Right. So there are things that I think a CFO should take into account, or a CXO. It doesn't have to be a CFO. It could be a CHICO, a human capital officer. Right. It could be an operations officer. There are lots of different products and tools out there, and the advent of AI has accelerated the ability to get insights into your business.
18: Yeah. Kate, as far as that initial consultation that agencies may have with the CUSMA team when they would like to see what's available for them on the marketplace, what does that conversation look like? Are they showing up with their spaghetti map of their whole network sprawl and saying, help? Like, what does that look like?
20: It can sometimes be, hey, we know we need to modernize our system. What does that look like? But it could also mean, you know, we have a very detailed 5-year plan. We know we're going from this version to the product that's on the marketplace, and we want to make sure that we have our procurement strategy outlined so that it takes advantage of the marketplace in the right way. Run the gamut there. But we're not trying to insert any more kind of bureaucracy into the process. Federal procurement is enough of a headache. We're not trying to make it worse. What we're just trying to do is make sure that agencies are aware of the flexibilities that are available on the marketplace and that they have their strategy structured in a way that provides them the best value and also helps to ensure the outcomes that we're hoping to deliver through the marketplace. So we actually meet with agencies on a regular basis, no matter where they are in the process, just trying to make sure we're keeping abreast of their plans. It also helps us in our discussions with on the supply side to make sure that the vendors are aware of the incoming volume and can help manage their processes as well.
18: Yeah. Sandeep, you mentioned how AI is changing the game here somewhat. Can you unpack that a little bit more, how that's getting more information at people's fingertips on the state of things with the network, to your point earlier?
19: Yeah, I mean, you know, first of all, that's an incentive to modernize, right? Because these product companies are investing a lot in enabling more insights through AI into the products themselves, right? Both SAP, Oracle, Momentum, all of them have invested and are continuing to invest in the ability for an end user to use their cloud-based products in a way that is seamless, that it's easier, that provides, you know, you don't have to have necessarily the subject matter expertise that you may have had to have 10 years ago to be able to make sense of information. So that's one, right? AI is already getting embedded in these products, and it's an incentive, right? When you think about a modernization strategy, ultimately, the product needs to serve the end user, right? An end user, think about our personal lives, right? AI is everywhere for us in our personal lives, right? Whether we want it or not, hey, here's a recommendation, here's a suggestion, right? So modernizing to a current platform or a current system allows you to incorporate and adopt that AI already built in. The other thing, as I mentioned before, is that if you're not ready to take the leap yet, right, or if you're still building the business case to get to that transition, or you have a stable, you're not burning technical debt on your current platform, what can you do to advantage your end users with existing capabilities or new capabilities that are entering the marketplace? The one thing that you have to really think through is security, right? So working with the CIOs of the agencies to make sure that with the advent of AI products that are being introduced, that they are FedRAMPed, right? To make sure that there's the checks and the security reasons there. We actually have a fast track process at SMX where we're actually out canvassing companies that are trying to build product or have built products for the commercial users that they want to get into the government space, and we're helping them through our knowledge of the FedRAMP process to actually help them get FedRAMP so that clients and customers across the federal government can access more tools that are already FedRAMPed, as an example. So there's a lot of different AI products and tools that are out there that you don't have to make the leap, right, to get all the way there, but what does the end user need to help speed up the process, to get more accuracy on the process, to get more auditability on the process? AI tools can help with that.
20: I would say it also another great use case for AI is in the modernization itself in implementing the data migration. When you're taking all of your, if you choose to take historical data, which can be a big decision, but you're moving that into a new format, new schema, AI is, there's so many use cases out there about how effective that can be.
19: I'll add to that. That's a great note. I mean, the other one is requirements generation, right? A lot of federal agencies have policy that guide how a system has to function, right? Mm-hmm. How a user has to use the system and what they should expect out of it. Those requirements are written down in use cases, and those use cases could have not been kept up with, right? So AI, that's another great use of AI. It's not even in the actual modernization, but just collecting your requirements, make sure that they're sound, right? And taking what might take an end user or a group of end users via a focus group or a working group and all the collaboration that has to happen to document a single use case, you have an 80% product using AI.
18: Yeah. Kate, I have to wonder, because the state of technology is evolving so quickly, advances in AI, advances in cloud, a lot of emerging tech really accelerating. Can you speak to how the Bureau of the Fiscal Service is ensuring the latest and greatest is available on the marketplace, just given the speed of everything going on?
20: Well, we do have the requirement that it has to be a SaaS solution to be on the marketplace. But we buy, I think one of the things we talked about with creating this marketplace of competition, it puts that onus almost on the providers on the marketplace to constantly elevate their own game to make sure that they're bringing that innovation in, because that's going to give them an edge when an agency's looking where to go. But then, of course, as we're looking at the providers, as we're looking at someone who wants to enter the marketplace, we are making sure that they are up to date with all of their cyber requirements, security requirements. We have to make sure that that is a baseline level. We're dealing with federal financial information. They have to be secure. So we follow all the protocols there.
18: Mm-hmm. And you mentioned, by way of example, those customers coming in the door, those agencies, you know, some may have that 5-year plan, and we love those A-plus students who have done their homework. Is that like the typical timeline for ERP modernization? It is something you don't do overnight, right? But well, what kind of time frame does that even look like?
20: I think it just depends on where you are. If if you've already consolidated all of your, you know, sub-components, all of your agencies, then it's really more of just understanding what you want to get out of your modernization, and it can be a much faster time frame. When you're looking at, you know, a system that's very old, that's on-prem, that's been customized, that has a million other kind of layers built onto it, it's going to take so much more planning because you have to be able to unwind all of that to figure out the impacts to moving to a new system. If you don't understand your current environment, then you don't know what you're going to break by moving to a new one. So I would say the bulk of time, right, that if an agency is planning, needs to be spent on really understanding their current infrastructure, what their feeder systems are, what their business processes are, because and not to recreate that, but because if you are moving to a new system, you're going to break all of those things, and you need to know that in advance so that you can try to mitigate it.
18: Yeah, Sandeep, of course, the answer is it depends for what the timeline is, but like, what are the key like de-risking things to tick off as agencies are going along, kind of building on Kate's comments?
19: Yeah, I think about it in sort of four buckets, right? So there's technical risk. Are you picking the right product? Does the product have the roadmap that you need to successfully implement the requirements that you know are going to evolve over time? So technical risk, right? Organizational risk. We talked about buy-in earlier, right? So making sure that you have the buy-in, not only from leadership, but more importantly, from the user community, right? That it is such a hard thing for, change is always difficult, especially when you're talking about changing a system that's operated fine for 20 years, right? And subject matter experts that have grown up in that. So really getting that organizational risk identified early, who are the key components, who are the chain champions going to be? So I'd say that's the number two thing. You know, Kate touched on data. AI is dependent on data. SaaS is dependent on data, right? Analytics is dependent on data. So the data risk is really important, right? Really understanding if you have a common nomenclature, common taxonomy built across your various legacy systems is really important to spend time on the data itself and making sure that data quality is part of that risk assessment, right? And then I'd say finally, the last thing would be around compliance, right? So whether it's fiscal compliance, whether it's FISMA or FedRAM compliance, right? Compliance, you have to be a compliant system. And so making sure that you have the risks identified and the guardrails identified for where compliance could take you. So technical, organizational, data, and compliance.
18: Yeah, I mean, like so many things, good data hygiene is kind of the starting point, knowing what you've got, where it lives. You know, I guess to throw this out here, there's also, to that point, the idea of like shadow IT, of like the unknowns of like you don't know what you may have an idea of what's out there, but there may be a couple of curveballs as well.
19: I mean, this goes back to really good planning, right? And you're never going to know what you don't know until you start the process. So just like with us, you know, sort of making sure that we have a family budget, right, to live off of, like understanding that there's going to be things that come your way. So making sure you have a reserve, right? So making sure that you identify reserve in your budget, in your strategy, and that you have a governance body and a framework in place so that when those shadow IT, as an example, that's one, right? But there's other things that could come get you. You have a governance a process in place that can quickly adjudicate those, make sure that they're within the reserve that you have in your budget, and move forward.
20: And I think that, you know, where the whole ecosystem is headed right now is really starting to kind of put that pressure on to make the agency community think about that. We're looking at a single HR system, looking at it, you know, moving to a new travel system. There's the potential for a marketplace with acquisition systems in the future. So these are all changes that are going to kind of prompt these kinds of questions They just all happen to lead to your core financial system. So this evolution that's happening right now is, I think, helping some of this, but these are only small parts of it. There's a lot more that you still need to really think through, especially some of those older systems that are agency specific that, you know, nobody else is using, that you may have been operating alone for decades. So those are where you need to really spend a lot of time understanding what that impact to your core financial system is.
18: All great points. We're going to take a quick break here. I'm Jory Heckman on the discussion, Modernizing Government ERP, Reducing Risk While Preparing for What's Next, sponsored by CBN Data plus SNX on Federal News Network.
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18: Welcome back to the discussion, Modernizing Government ERP, Reducing Risk While Preparing for What's Next, sponsored by CBeyond Data plus SNX on Federal News Network. Picking up where we left things, Sandeep, it's been remarked upon, I think, multiple times in this conversation that this is very complicated stuff. So as agencies kind of go about the open heart surgery that is ERP modernization, what are the key elements of a modernization roadmap, being prepared for what lies ahead? And if things don't maybe necessarily go 100% according to plan, how to roll with the punches, so to speak?
19: Yeah, I'd say it kind of goes back to the risk components that I mentioned earlier. You can really build, it's not just about technology, ultimately, right? So the modernization roadmap is really thinking about the future of your agency and committing to standardization, right? So there's this part of the agency that has to feel like we may have to give up some things. We may have to give up some customized processes in the way to adopt the standardization process and not just adapt, you know, continue to customize or configure. So technology is certainly a part of the roadmap, but to me, it's really about the data, right? How do you make sure that your data is clean as it can get, right? And like really, really think about the time and effort that it's going to take. That's a huge dependency on success, is making sure that the data you have, one, you have identified the data outside of shadow IT and things that you may not know about, but you've identified the pool of data. You have some consistency on where that data is, how that data is going to move from legacy to modernized platforms. And you have commitment from the end users that they know that their data is going to look different, maybe it's going to tell them something different. You have that commitment. And then organizational.

0: about, from a roadmap perspective, when do you turn on the change champions, right? Those are the people that are in organizations that are embedded, that really understand existing processes, but they also drive behavior. They drive how others are going to adopt the system, right? So getting to them early, like really thinking through a change management and communications plan. It's not an IT, but it's not just IT, right? You've got to get the CIO on board. You've got to get the CFO on board from a, when I think about finance, you got to get the CFO on board from a business process perspective. But it really is the people, the end users of the system, your partners that rely on the reports, that rely on the information that's being transacted, really got to spend time to make sure that they're on board and build those into your roadmap.
1: Yeah. Is that roughly the conversation that happens to agencies that walk in the door who are looking to take place in the marketplace?
2: Yeah, usually when they come to us at the early phases, it's still more of a technology question. But making sure that we're, you know, bringing up these kinds of things like a change management plan, governance is so important, because I could not agree more that change management is something you need to think about from day one. If you don't have your stakeholders in there early, you're going to be halfway down a path and you realize nobody's with you. So making sure that you have not only that kind of top level, but really every layer that is touching that system is bought in some way, or at least you're ensuring you have feedback loops with them, is vital to success. I would also, speaking of success, I would add that making sure you have clearly defined goals and success criteria set up so that you can articulate success, you can really measure how your project is going and that you're heading toward the right path.
1: We've spoken a lot about the de-risking and the managing of all of that. I do want to make sure that in this conversation there is a very clear goal at the end, and a pretty big one, going back to the idea of a value proposition. This idea of, going back to something you were saying, Sandeep, the idea of auditability, about transparency, that agencies on the other side of this can definitively say, how much are we spending on X, and is this delivering on the mission in certain ways? Can you maybe unpack the end state, what that looks like, and what agencies can do then that they currently can't do?
0: I mean, I think that's probably one of the most single biggest benefit of modernizing, right? Because the product companies have invested so much, and there's so much built in from a security, from a duties and roles perspective, right? Making sure that I can't approve my own expense report, right? It's just a simple example, where I can't approve the invoice of my company, right? So there's built-in checks that historically may not have been existing in the systems. Well, how were we doing audit before? There's a lot of spreadsheets. There's a lot of manual processes, and it took a gigantic workforce to try to get to be audit compliant. What you're getting in a modernized SaaS platform now is built-in audit checks. It's built-in quality checks, right? Making sure that field-level security is there, making sure that row-level security is there. And those are investments, again, that product companies have made that's going to get you on that glide path, right, to auditability. I think the other thing is just, there's this communication, right? What software provides to users is based on what users need. So the audit requirements that are present today in the federal government are going to evolve, and they are going to change. So the communication feedback in the loop, right, where you represent, the federal government represents a huge user group, right, for these products. Just like we talked about competition, right, having a marketplace where there's a standard set of requirements that you have to meet, I think the communication back to industry is really, really critical to help with auditability, is that, hey, our requirements are changing, we're evolving here. What do you think about this? How are we going to see features, right? Especially in SaaS platforms, you get quarterly updates, you get annual updates. Mm-hmm. How are you influencing the feature roadmap that's going into these products around auditability? And you can't get that right now with existing legacy systems, right? They're either not being maintained, there's no more releases coming out, but now you're in the driver's seat. If you adopt SaaS platforms going forward, you're in the driver's seat to be a very large voice to implement future features that are going to support auditability.
2: And I think that ties back nicely, too, to the

0: the emphasis on the end user. Because what we do, another role at QSMO, we have product working groups. So we're trying to make sure that we're bringing back to each of the product owners the kind of concerns or pain points that the agency customers are having, so that they actually have that real-time communication to be able to address them, or to, you know, provide guidance on maybe you're not using it the right way. Right. But there's that kind of real-time aspect of things that makes this arrangement, I think, beneficial for both sides. And then again, on the auditability side, the benefit to moving to this to a solution on the marketplace is that it's already gone through this very extensive vetting process. It has to provide these kind of compliant has to provide compliance under federal requirements, so that you know at least day one you are getting everything that you need. Then it becomes a matter of making sure that, you know, the underlying data is right, because the system itself is not going to solve everything, but it will get you further.
1: Yeah, I think that future proofing piece of things can't be overstated, is that the solution that you go with, it's going to evolve and grow with you mm-hmm. as an agency. I think that's a really important thing to unpack as well.
0: Yeah, and I mean, we know that there's requirements are changing every day. There's new payment verification requirements that we just published. These kinds of things are introducing even more transparency and more checks to make sure that we're reducing fraud, we're reducing improper payments. And the beauty of the marketplace is that all of the solutions on there will have that built-in functionality. So we're getting the benefit of government-wide easy adoption without a lot of manual effort on behalf of the agencies to try to really drive broad change.
1: What I think is so great about the marketplace as a case study, as an example of this, is that, of course, there's the executive orders, right? You know, mm-hmm. They're not suggestions, you have to do it. but making it seamless for agencies to carry out the overarching goal of the executive orders, to do this in a way that is seamless, that's secure, of course, but easy for them to implement.
0: I don't want to downplay, though, the fact that a modernization is never an easy lift. There will always be a significant amount of work that goes into it, but we have tried to make the actual procurement of more standardized solutions as easy as possible, and we're here to help agencies achieve those goals.
1: Easier, I guess.
0: We'll qualify it.
1: But Sandeep, I think both of you really hit on the idea of change management being a really core best practice here, empowering those change champions that everyone from the C-suite on down understands why we're doing this, how we're going to do this, and who to reach out to if things do go sideways. Mm-hmm. Can you maybe break down how agencies can effectively empower those change champions?
2: I'll start first with leadership. This can't be overstated, right? Leadership alignment on a modernization initiative is non-negotiable. You will not succeed without leadership alignment, right? Those are the folks, the leaders are the ones that will stick to the guns, right, on like why we're doing this and why it matters and the vision. And as a user of a system, you have to hear that not once, not twice, 10 times. And you have to hear it from all levels of leadership, right? So I'll say even at the top, right, you go to the agency head, has to be bought in, right? Then the business community, right? Whether it's a HR system and having the human resource officer involved, or a finance system having the CFO involved, you have to have that leadership buy-in and engagement early and often. When we think about adoption, not every user engages with the system the same way. So really thinking about tailoring how you present the modernization and what the impact is to the end user, it's not a standardized, here's the 10 slides that you're going to need to know how to use this system. Really take time, right? Really understand the user's perspective on developing tailored approaches to make sure that they're along for the ride, that they're bought in, get their input, right? They're the ones that end up having to use this system. So again, I'll kind of reiterate, right? All this takes time, energy, and resources. So you've got to think about that when you're developing your funding plan, right, for the modernization. Have to have change management and communication, not just training products, you know, not just town halls, right, where you're demoing the system, but really catered, tailored versions of that with leadership buy-in along the way.
0: I would add too, along the lines of tailoring that communication, really make sure that you're explaining the value of this modernization to that specific user group. Because just saying we're doing this because we have to doesn't really engender a lot of excitement and buy-in toward a major effort. I also think it's important to think about bringing them in as you're selecting the system. So not just doing the demos, but include in your evaluation usability. Bring in the people who are day-to-day in the system and get their input into that, because they're the ones, again, that are using it day in and day out. You want to make sure it's meeting their needs. It doesn't have to be the only factor, but it's a good factor to consider. And it also makes them feel like they are contributing to this overall big goal.
2: Yeah, and I'll just say, Kate, I want to commend Fiscal Service, right? When you have brought on new products to the marketplace, it's not that the demo or the demonstration is to two people in Fiscal Services.
0: Nope.
2: It's 100 people, right, that represent agencies, not only a wide breadth of agencies, but a wide layer of users in that agency. The leadership, and just to your point, right, to the users, because that is as early as you're going to get, right? Hey, here's the options that you get to choose from if you participate in the marketplace. We want you to have a voice. We want you to have visibility into the products that we're trying to get onto the marketplace, and we want to have your commitment. And you can't do it early enough, right? Yeah. And that's the earliest point, and you've done it really well.
0: Thank you.
1: Well, this has been a great conversation. Thanks to both of you for your insights.
2: Yeah. Thank you, Jory.
0: Thank you for having us.
1: Thanks again to today's guests, Kate Garing, the Associate Commissioner for Debt Servicing and Financial Solutions at the Bureau of the Fiscal Service for the Treasury Department, and Sandeep Dorawala, the President of Enterprise Systems and Solutions at SMX. 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
8: From ABC News, I'm Michelle Franzen. A scramble to find survivors in Western Colombia following yesterday's 7.4 magnitude earthquake. More than 200 people are dead. Officials say that number will go up. ABC's Faith Abube is in Medellin.
9: In Cali, at least 20 buildings collapsed, falling to the ground. Rescuers using their bare hands and buckets to scoop debris as they search for any signs of life. Travelers at the airport taking cover under a counter, desperately waiting for the shaking to stop, parts of the ceiling falling just feet away. Nearby, people stranded in a cable car in the air, wires shaking.
8: The White House not confirming or denying reports by the Washington Post about an elaborate plan to protect President Trump from an Iranian threat following last month's NATO summit in Turkey. The Post reporting the president was secretly taken off Air Force One, hiding in a catering truck, and then boarded a military jet. ABC's Martha Raddatz has the details.
10: All three planes, the Qatari gifted jet, the Legacy Air Force One carrying staff and press, and the military craft reportedly carrying the president, landed In Britain, it's there that the president is reportedly secreted back on to the Legacy aircraft, where he was seen by cameras again deplaning and boarding the Qatari gifted jet.
8: Credit card debt in the U.S. soaring to a new high.
11: The Federal Reserve Bank of New York says collectively Americans put $21 billion more on their credit cards in the second quarter of this year, totaling a whopping $1.26 trillion, just shy of an all-time credit card debt level set in the fourth quarter of last year. Rising prices for gas and groceries clearly pinching our pockets. The percentage of credit card balances that were more than 90 days delinquent jumped from just over 7% in 2022. To almost 13% this year.
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11: Sherry Preston, ABC News.
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8: President Trump's new executive order making significant changes to the childhood vaccination schedule is getting pushback from some medical officials. Among the changes, the executive order says the measles, mumps, and rubella vaccine should be split into 3 separate shots. Experts warn this new schedule could leave children more vulnerable to infectious diseases. Luigi Mangione, charged in the fatal shooting of UnitedHealthcare CEO Brian Thompson in 2024, back in court today for a state pretrial hearing. Defense attorneys asking the judge for the trial to be broadcast live. The judge still weighing that decision. ABC's Peter Haralambos is outside court in Lower Manhattan.
15: The judge didn't openly address that during today's conference. He only said that the court would go as far as to allow that overflow room. We don't actually even know if there will be a live feed of the actual proceedings in the overflow room itself, perhaps only an audio feed. It seems unlikely at this point that we're going to see, if anything, a live broadcast, though it remains a possibility we'll see the openings, the closing statements, and when the jury actually delivers their verdict.
8: Jury selection set to begin September 8th. Mangione's also facing federal charges. Toyota issued a new recall involving more than 500,000 Camry hybrid vehicles from model years 2025 to 26. The company says the instrument cluster could fail to display safety critical information, and that could increase the risk of a crash or injuries. I'm Michelle Franzen, ABC News.
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16: Today's federal newscast: the backlog of federal retirement claims is at the lowest point in 2026, with just over 24,000 in OPM's inventory. New data shows OPM processed more than 17,000 claims last month, of which 14,000 were done digitally. The Postal Service's financial picture improved last quarter, but it still has a long way to go.
17: The Postal Service lost less money last quarter as compared to 2025, but the USPS remains well in the red. USPS reported a loss of $2.5 billion in the third quarter of fiscal 2026. That's more than $500 million less than it lost in the same quarter of 2025. Postmaster General David Steiner credits the better financial picture in part by the fact that the agency increased operating revenue by $1.1 billion. However, that good news was offset, as the USPS saw an increase of almost $630 million in other benefits. Jason Miller, Federal News Network.
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22: My guests today are Meredith Ward, the Deputy Executive Director of the National Association of State Chief Information Officers, and Mike Wyatt, the State and Local and Higher Education Cyber Risk Leader at Deloitte. Meredith, Mike, thanks so much for taking the time to join me.
23: Yeah, thanks for having us.
24: My pleasure. Really appreciate the opportunity.
22: Today, we are talking about the 2026 NASIO Deloitte Cybersecurity Study that you all did recently with the state's CISOs, Chief Information Security Officers. I always enjoy these surveys because they really capture what's happening, not just in the state and local market, but really how it bleeds into the federal market. I always see a lot of things in there about, oh, well, that's a federal requirement that now is impacting state and local governments. So I love the connection. So thanks to all for doing this. And so let's start really at the beginning. Meredith, I'll ask you some top line findings of the survey. What stood out to you? Maybe just give me some of those highlights.
23: Well, Jason, thanks again. And I like your opening comment because I've found that our border lines are getting a lot smaller. So if something affects the feds, it affects states, it affects locals and so on and so forth. So, but anyway, a little bit about the survey. And, you know, we've been doing this every other year since 2010. So it's nice to have all this data. But a couple of things that we noticed, you know, cyber threats are growing in scale and sophistication. Foreign adversaries and cyber criminals are increasingly using AI. That's no surprise there. Our state CISOs are taking on expanded responsibilities. Some of that I think is good and some of it not so good. We'll talk about that later. But growing demands are not matched by resources. CISOs report tightening budgets and workforce issues. So, you know, Mike, can, if he wants to, get into some of the other stuff there, but those are kind of the high level.
22: Meredith, one of the things that you mentioned was the idea that this is now, I guess, we wouldn't call it the 16th year, but for 16 years, you've had some sort of state and local CISO survey every other year. How does that compare to previous surveys? I mean, not just how was it different, but, you know, cyber threats have been growing. We've probably, that's something you've heard time and again. CISO is getting more responsibilities, probably not something new, but is there a different tone or is there a different tenor that you found from this survey?
23: So it's funny that you asked that because it seems like every panel or interview that Mike and I have done since we released this on, I think it was the end of April, right, Mike? A lot of folks have said, wow, this is just really negative in a lot of the headlines that we've seen. And so, you know, there's some doom and gloom, you know, there's no doubt about that, but there's some positive stuff too. I think, you know, a couple of differences, and I'll just say from when we started out in 2010, not every state had a state CISO. And so in the last, I think, 6 years, three or four iterations of the survey, we found that now that they do. So, you know, our respondents were all 50 states and two territories. So they all have a CISO or a CISO position. And so that's a big thing, that it's becoming more mainstream. I think with the explosion of Gen AI in the last couple of years, the really good news is that CISOs are involved. They're at the table. They are involved in policy. They're involved in acceptable use and safe use. That's really good. But I said there was really bad headlines. So I'll tell you what that is. Might as well just be transparent about that. So CISO confidence is way down in a lot of things. So CISO confidence in the cyber practices of local governments, the cyber practices of third parties. And so, you know, and again, with them being able to combat AI-enabled threats. So a lot of times I like to describe the state CISO job as almost like playing a game of whack-a-mole, if anyone else is old and remembers playing that, that it's like, what's going to come up next? It's just a constant, you know, not knowing.
24: You know, Meredith, one of the things that absolutely stood out, and I know you alluded to this earlier, is the drop in confidence that CISOs have in how well the states are protected. And I think it's just a reflection not only of the increased use of AI by adversaries, but also the budget constraints. This is a first year we've actually seen budgets go down in a while. And so I think that you've got a perfect storm, if you will, of budget pressure, the ongoing challenges of staffing, increased threat landscape and threat actors. It is a difficult time for CISOs to provide that level of protection that is needed by state, local, and higher education institutions these days.
23: Mike, you know, I have to say it. I got to throw in. And every time I talk to state legislators or funders, you know, I get asked all the time, when is this whole cyber thing going to be over?
24: Yes.
23: And I say,
24: when are we going to be done?
23: Right. When are we going to be done? And I, you know, my kind of answer is, well, when you don't hear of any threats, you don't see anything in the news, you don't see pipelines being attacked or water sources being attacked or schools being attacked, then you come and you tell me. And then that's maybe when we'll be done. So it is very daunting. And I understand that, you know, for funders and other leaders in state governments and other governments, it is exhausting. And so as long as the bad guys, the bad actors are out there, as long as they keep thinking of stuff, the funding and support is going to need to be there.
22: I have to say, Meredith, I am so surprised that here we are in 2026. You're still getting the question of when this cyber thing is going to be over. I thought we had gotten past that. I thought we've gotten to the point now where we all at least have some recognition that cybersecurity is a challenge, that we've all lost our data somewhere in a cyber breach. Like, I thought that was common, you know, kind of knowledge that the cybersecurity thing is important. I know you didn't touch upon this in the survey, but is that part of the reason why maybe there's some doom and gloom because we're still not at the understanding point that we think we should be?
23: And this is a time where I will say NASIO's favorite quote, if you've seen one state, you've seen one state. So in some states, it's really great. And in other states, there's a little bit more of a learning curve, right? And that is due to just a ton of different things. So it's more of, you know, why is this so expensive? Because right now we have not only the cost of technology that is more expensive, everyone's experienced that, but the cost to remediate cybersecurity or respond to an incident is very expensive. It is cheaper to prevent, and that's what we keep trying to tell folks. So I think that it's a sense of exhaustion all the way around. And we get that, and our CISOs get that too, right? You know, and it's also you can't just have one thing in place. That's not going to solve everything. You know, I tell everyone cyber, it's like a toolbox. You have a ton of different things in your toolbox. And if anybody says, if you get this one thing, you're going to be completely safe, that's not true. So I think it is daunting. That's the word that I would use.
22: Mike, I'd love to just get you to weigh in on that as well. Do you get a sense when you talk to clients across different states that there's some, obviously, who get it more than others, but are we still, in some cases, in the very early stages of understanding why cybersecurity is important?
24: You know, I'm happy to report that there are states that have committed to improving and providing a really good security posture for their constituents, states like Texas, with the investment in Texas Cyber Command. And I would like to note that the funding was provided by the state legislature without a dependency on federal dollars. There's a lot of ambiguity, shall we say, on federal funding these days. And so other states are looking at what Texas is doing, and some states are moving out with new legislation, new funding to take responsibility to provide that whole of state cybersecurity posture that is clearly needed in today's world.
22: Interesting example of Texas, and I appreciate that. It's something that maybe a lot of folks aren't maybe familiar with or haven't heard. So we'll maybe jump into that as we talk more broadly about the whole of state approach that seems to has really gotten picked up some steam over the last a year or so. Let's go back to one thing that Meredith said, and maybe you guys could drill a little deeper into it. The expanded responsibilities for state CISOs, not so surprising, but maybe even good to hear. You know, Meredith, you talked about some gloom and doom earlier. That maybe is more a positive sign that not only they are at the table, but as AI gets rolled out, as advanced technologies get rolled out, the CISOs have a bigger say, a bigger way to participate, to do it in the right way, that in a safe and secure way. Talk a little bit about what the survey told you about that, those expanded roles.
23: You mentioned this whole state. That's what we really should kind of drill down on. And I think it's what I said at the beginning, that bad actors, I always say the bad guys, but I don't want to be sexist because there could be female cyber criminals out there. You know, it's equal, we're equal opportunity, but the bad actors, they don't care where borderlines are. They don't care where state lines are. They don't care where local lines are. So, you know, this concept of whole of state is cyber is everyone's responsibility, you know, public sector, private sector, healthcare, education, all of that. So we are seeing CISOs take on a greater role and responsibility with that, even if, you know, many CISOs will tell you, I don't have the authority to take over, nor do they want to, for local governments. And they may or may not have the funding. There's states like Texas that have funded it. Utah has gotten funding. Massachusetts has gotten funding for training, things like that. So that's where I see a lot of this coming from, increased CISO responsibility. You know, the other thing that really stands out in my mind, we've talked about AI, and I think with AI, that attack service just keeps on expanding. And then, you know, the other thing really is, if you look at a procurement, a project or whatever in states and feds and local government, it almost always is going to have a technology component. There's hardly anything these days, even if you're looking at inventory, right, that perhaps people would do via, you know, by paper these days, there's a technology component. So there's a big discussion in what is a technology project. If it has a technology component, it therefore then has a cyber component. So I think things just continue to explode on that.
24: You know, one of the other things is we're seeing an increased sophistication with how CISOs are communicating to stakeholders, including the legislature, about cyber risk. The successful CISOs tend to communicate in enterprise risk terms and impact to mission, as opposed to using highly technical talk, which, especially for legislatures, you know, you'll see eyes glaze over. If you bring it back to mission continuity and the criticality of being able to provide constituent services, there tends to be a better, more receptivity to making the investments necessary to improve the security posture of the state.
22: Meredith, Mike, on that note, let's take a quick break. We come back, we'll continue our discussion. My guests today are Meredith Ward, the Deputy Executive Director of NASIO, and Mike Wyatt, the State, Local, and Higher Education Cyber Risk Leader at Deloitte. I'm Jason Miller, and you're listening to Ask the CIO on Federal News Network.
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22: Welcome back. You're listening to Ask the CIO on Federal News Network. I'm your host, Jason Miller. My guests today are Meredith Ward, the Deputy Executive Director of the National Association of State CIOs, and Mike Wyatt, the State, Local, and Higher Education Cyber Risk Leader at Deloitte. The thing that stood out to me is when I looked through the survey and we talked a little bit about the responsibility for CISOs is, and Meredith, you touched upon it, is the expansion of AI. And maybe that's a good way to kind of go into that area as well. The fact is that CISOs are setting those guardrails. They're being asked to do more with not just use AI internally, but, okay, if we want to do this in the serving citizens world, or if we want to use this in some other part of the agency, the CISO seems to be playing a bigger part there too. Is that just a natural evolution, would you say? Or did the CISO say they're being brought in because there's a lot of concern, a lot of misunderstanding, or just a lack of understanding about the role of AI? What do you guys, I'll open it to Mike or Meredith, what do you guys think as you interpret the survey results?
23: I think it's all of the above, quite honestly. And the data that Mike and I were talking about is specific to Gen AI. And that's where we know that, 94% of CISOs, they're involved with policy development, 84% with strategy, and 84% are reviewing use cases. So I think with Gen AI, at least, that was something that happened so quickly that's a huge reason why what you stated. I also think, when we're talking about traditional old AI, states have been using that for years, and the cyber world has been using AI for years to spot patterns and combat threats and things like that. So I think it is a huge part of it is the unknown when Gen AI came out, and now it's the unknown of what's next. Of course, we're talking a lot about agentic AI, and who knows what the new thing is, tomorrow. So I think there's a lot of there's some excitement, there's some nervousness, there's some caution, there's also some, this could really do some good. So I take it as just a really good sign that CISOs are at the table, because there are so many things. At some point, I might go off on a procurement tangent, if you let me, but there's so many things where the CISOs should be at the table, and they're not. So, and I don't know, Mike, if you think the same.
24: Yeah, I think it's a real recognition that with the sensitivity of the data that states house and use, that protection of that data, protection of privacy for constituents is so important. And, one of the things that was in the survey, and there's a quote in there discussing the fact that even if you're not doing a separate procurement for AI, it's being embedded in the existing products as the new releases come out. And so it is absolutely critical that CISOs are able to have governance and policy and standards related to AI use and have some level of controls in place. Because as you just mentioned with agentic, the implications are the stakes are really high. And so, moving forward, it's really a good sign that they're at the table for this. As Meredith mentioned, haven't been at the table for everything, but in this particular area, it's never been more important to have a seat at the table and a voice.
23: I think you just opened the door a little bit wider for me to talk about procurement. So I promise this won't be long. Everyone, cyber and procurement are my two loves, and true crime. But, the quote, that's also one of my favorite quotes that Mike talked about, and the basis of that is this is moving so quickly, we can't keep up. But also, there's a real need for transparency for in the private sector, the public sector, what you're using AI for, if you're using it. And then, of course, with the procurement process, that cyber is at the table. Too often our CISOs, everything will go through the whole process and somebody will say, all right, CISO, just check this box. They were secure. And, cyber wouldn't be budgeted for or planned for. So we're hoping that what we've seen with Gen AI and CISOs be at the table, let's replicate that in the procurement process. See, that was short, I promised.
22: I will always accept a good tangent slash rant about procurement and cybersecurity. I think it's one of those things we've heard time and again for the last, I don't know, 20 years. Got to have that seat at the table. You know, it used to be always about the CIO's seat at the table, and now it's the CIO's and the CISO's seat at the table. And you know, can't be add the cyber, bolt it on later, built in. We've heard it all, Meredith. Do you get a sense that there's still that barrier for CISOs and CIOs to be at the table for procurement? Is it just a culture thing? Again, well, we've never done it before this way. Why are we going to do it? Why would we start now? Or is there something more going on? And I don't know if you can tell from this survey, but I know NASIO does a lot of work broader looking at some of these types of challenges.
23: It's a lot of different things. And again, when you have 50 states and six territories, there's a lot of different ways of doing things, a lot of different ways that happen. So, you know, I have seen some really, really great progress in the last several years. You know, NASIO has partnered with the state procurement officials to do a lot of things on this, and that's been a good partnership. But I think a couple of things, the barriers that come to mind, I think there is a, we've always done it this way and getting used to that. I have heard from procurement staff around the country that technology changes so quickly that it's just really hard for them to keep up with the technologies, the terms, the whatever. And that is so true. You know, Mike was talking about using plain language when talking about cybersecurity, and good Lord, tech and cyber folks are the worst for using acronyms. And, you know, you really have to explain it and be a good communicator and be a good storyteller. It's not so much anymore these days about being a technologist. That's kind of out the window. It is being, like I said, good communicator, a good leader. And, you know, those are kind of the important thing. So I think, you know, what I would say on the procurement process and for CIOs, CISOs, is that it's your responsibility to work with central procurement and not educate them in a condescending way, but that's not their responsibility to be an expert in all of these things. So it's kind of incumbent upon both groups to really work together. You know, I know that procurement officials, one of the big things that they really want to do, they're educating state folks, especially our CIOs who might come in from the private sector, and the procurement process is completely different. They educate them. So I would say, you know, turn that around. It's up to the CIO and the CISO to say, you know, here's why cyber is important. Here's some of the latest things going on, and really work together on that.
22: Mike, I'm going to put you on the spot because that's what we do as reporters. You know that. How often when you are talking to clients, the CIO, CISO is in the room? I know your title is cyber risk, so maybe all the time. But maybe when you talk to some of your other colleagues across Deloitte, I mean, do they say the same challenge is happening where, you know, we said to the client, where's the CISO? And they said, oh, we'll bring that person in later or whatever have you. Like, give me the on the ground experience that you and your team are seeing.
24: If you look at the largest program areas, health and human services, typically the CISO is going to be part of the procurement process, in part because of the regulatory frameworks that the new system IT modernization project is going to have to comply with, and that's helpful. And so I would say that it still happens, especially with the, you know, perhaps the midsize agencies where it's the golden rule. If you have the gold, you make the rules and you do your procurement. But with the larger agencies and state IT shops, I see a significant involvement regularly. And in some states, there's more procurement language that puts burden on the vendor community for inappropriate security posture and thinking about third-party risk management, which is another topic I want to make sure we get to. The last piece I would say is, you know, one of the things that we spend time with CISOs is helping them communicate in business terms, as we talked about, and becoming a business partner, a business enabler. Not a doctor no, but a yes and making sure that risks are discussed. And if there is risk acceptance, it's accepted by a business owner, not the CISO. CISO should not be accepting risk. They need to be informing, and the business leadership needs to make those decisions. So anyway, a little bit long of an answer for you, but I certainly wanted to share that.
22: No, I think that was actually a great answer because it gives you a little bit more sense of where the challenges exist. To your point, HHS with the Health and Human Services agencies with the HIPAA requirements and the personal identifiable information or personal health record information all being top of mind for a lot of these folks versus, you know, somebody who does fishing licenses, and we can pick on the poor people in the outdoor stuff. Well, why do we need to secure who has a fishing license or who has a hunting license? Well, there's good reason for that, why that information is important. So don't underestimate the security. And sometimes they may, or sometimes that's a harder to Meredith's point, talk to them in kind of more business oriented mission terms instead of the cybersecurity terms that the Russians or the Chinese or hacktivists are coming in and trying to steal your stuff. Meredith, Mike, on that note, let's take a quick break. When we come back, we'll continue our discussion. My guests today are Meredith Ward, the Deputy Executive Director of NASIO, and Mike Wyatt, the State, Local, and Higher Education Cyber Risk Leader at Deloitte. I'm Jason Miller, and you're listening to Ask the CIO on Federal News Network.
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10: This is Troy Schneider of Billington Cybersecurity. Please join me Thursday, August 20th at 2 p.m. for the latest episode in our Billington Cyber and AI Outlook series. 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
22: 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I'm your host, Jason Miller. My guests today are Meredith Ward, the Deputy Executive Director of the National Association of State CIOs, and Mike Wyatt, the State, Local, and Higher Education Cyber Risk Leader at Deloitte. Anything surprise you from the survey? Anything that you just were like, oh my, that's, I didn't expect that. Mike, why don't you start us off on that one?
24: I did not expect to see cybersecurity budgets go down. I understand that there was a lot of federal funding flowing after COVID, and that states were able to use those funds, including for cybersecurity. But to see budgets go down was surprising. I would have expected them at a minimum to stay flat. So that's what jumped out to me. Meredith, any other things that were super surprising?
23: You know, I think that since the pandemic, we've been kind of looking at when is that financial fiscal downturn really going to happen. And I know that there are several states right now who are really just now feeling the hit and having some major budget shortfalls. So I want to say that that is the majority of it. I also think that when, you know, federal funding is so uncertain, I think there's a lot of anxiety, you know, in I think some projects or some things could be on hold. You know, there's a lot of uncertainty and kind of, you know, what the the picture is going to look like. So I think this is an excellent time for me to plug the state and local cybersecurity grant that is up for reauthorization this year. You know, one thing that we asked in last survey and, you know, a little bit in this one is how, you know, states are really using those funds to really help local governments. One of the big things that's on the top of my mind right now is critical infrastructure. And I know that there are several states that have used the grant funds to educate local governments on critical infrastructure and, you know, kind of shore up those defenses. I mean, I don't know about anybody else, but as soon as the conflict in Iran started, I thought critical infrastructure was the big thing that came to mind, because a lot of these foreign states are the usual suspects when it comes to some of these attacks. And I think, you know, in 2010, when we first did this survey, you know, people would say, cyber is just a nerd thing. It's not really important. But I think we see now, again, with attacks on pipelines, attacks on hospitals, it is life and death, because so much is run by technology, which again, then has a cyber component. So state and local grant, cyber grant has been extremely beneficial to local governments, since 80%, you know, goes to local governments, and states have been able to provide really great services. So any feds who are listening, our wholehearted support of that. It's been a really great thing. We hope it continues.
24: I'm just going to pile on a little bit. You know, given all that we've talked about, from AI increasing the velocity and efficacy of attacks, to, you know, global conflict, this is the time to increase funding for states. And the federal government is a key state partner. So we're certainly hopeful that SLCGP does get renewed and states can take advantage of it. And frankly, whole of state, that one of the reasons that it's become a serious topic of conversation is because of that grant and helping states take on that last mile. And, you know, sometimes I get asked about, well, you know, why does the state government care about municipalities? Well, municipalities, counties, they have connectivity to state systems, number one. Number two, if something does happen, typically the states will need to help out. And so it is important that it's that not only the state level, but the counties, the cities, the K-12s have the appropriate cybersecurity protection. For, you know, because it affects everyone, you know, all the constituents in the state.
23: And Mike, if I could, I think that's perfect. And what I would say too is, I've heard a lot, people ask, why is the federal government responsible for sending money to states or localities? And, you know, the reality is that as long as there are federal programs that states administer, which they do, states are in charge of protecting that data and that information. So states are almost an agent of the federal government for a lot of programs, entitlement programs, grant programs, anything like that. So as long as those are around, as long as states are administering those, that's why that assistance is critical. And again, exactly what Mike said about local governments, and they need our help. They need our assistance.
22: Meredith, you bring up a really key point as well. That I'm not sure if it came out in the survey itself, but I'm sure that you guys are hearing a lot about, with the administration's focus on fraud, specifically at state program levels, specifically with, you know, Medicare, Medicaid, and other services, unemployment, insurance from the Labor Department. A lot of that's driven by technology. A lot of it's driven by cybersecurity technology. Is that the other piece here that maybe, again, you may not have asked that in this survey, because the survey was done maybe before this really huge focus on fraud from the administration. But is that something you're hearing now as you talk to CIOs, CISOs about, hey, they want us to go after the fraud. We're all for that, but that takes resources and time and people that maybe we don't have.
23: Yeah. And, you know, Mike, jump in on this as well. I think that fraud is a concern, and it should be a concern for any taxpayer, right? I mean, I can just speak for myself, not even as an ASIO person, an ASIO staff person, as a taxpayer, it should be a concern. And there was a lot, you know, I don't think we're ever going to know the full extent of the fraud that happened during the pandemic. So it's, you know, it's so unfortunate that programs that were literally keeping people in their houses and food on their tables, that, you know, others are going to take advantage of it. But I would say, you know, yes, the resources are not there all the time to locate a lot of these things, or to find out what it is. AI is certainly helping with that. That's a big thing. Like I said, the cyber community has been using AI, you know, for a really long time. And Gen AI can, you know, help with that as well. But yeah, Mike, I don't know if you want to jump in either.
24: Yeah, there's a couple of things. One is that we're seeing a lot of interest in adding a particular capability called identity proofing. And this is often tied with identity management programs, whether it's a constituent program or a workforce or a government to business program. And the good thing is that the technology is such that it's fairly low friction, and you can really mitigate at the front door bad actors coming in with good identity proofing capabilities. And so there are a number of states that are looking to add identity proofing into their constituent access. And I think that's a really good piece that improves cybersecurity and it improves fraud prevention and mitigation.
23: Mike, I'm so proud of you. If I can mention procurement, you can talk about identity and access management.
24: It's
23: your first
24: coming.
23: Love. I did, and I'm so proud. I can't believe I didn't set you up for it, honestly. But completely agree with what Mike said, and we have seen so much in the last 4 or 5 years, states really shoring up their external and their internal identity management practices.
22: But going back to your initial discussion about the state and local grant program, that's a cybersecurity issue. That's where the funding could help. And, you know, the survey found that, you know, a lot of the budgets went down. I think it was something like 22% said their budgets went down. And then a smaller percentage said, yes, they either about 23 or 24% said they stayed the same. So here is a time when more is being asked and budgets are, you know, 40 some percent are going down or staying the same. That's not a good sign. And again, it's probably those states that need the most help probably are getting the least amount of money, whether it's from the government or from their state legislatures. I imagine someone like Texas or Massachusetts or Utah, the ones you've mentioned that seem to have funded, aren't the ones that are talking about theirs, that their budgets that are going down.
23: Well, I'm not going to tell you who said their budgets were going down, but nice try. I do think, though, that in going back to the grant, one of the biggest things, and again, with 80% going to local governments, one of the biggest things that states have been able to provide, this is going to sound really basic for a lot of folks, but training. Beyond other services and things like that locals can take advantage of, no cost or low cost. But, you know, anyone in the cyber community knows that the biggest risk in cyber is the human factor. And so educating, when you think of how many cities and towns and localities that we have in this country, it's really amazing. In fact, anytime I go to another country, everyone is like, wow, you know, you have all kinds of, you know, different localities and small jurisdictions and all kinds of stuff. I feel like in Kentucky, we have about 500 counties. That's not true. But having in a local jurisdiction, you could have, let's say if it's a town of 5,000 people or 1,000 people, the same person who mows the lawn might also set up computers. They might not have a cyber person. They may, you know, be doing the right thing and have a managed service provider, and then the managed service provider gets attacked. So that education component is so huge. You know, no one wants to do mandatory training, but we all know humans, you know, the more that we hear the message, the more that it's going to get through. So some basic things like that, you know, talking about the importance of even things like MFA. Again, this sounds so basic to a lot of us, but think about some of those smaller jurisdictions. I was talking about water and critical infrastructure earlier. Some of those special districts that are technically local governments, you know, their staff may be really tiny and they don't have cyber capabilities. And quite honestly, before now, they might not have thought that it was really necessary. So the amount of the grant going to local governments has been so beneficial and really has the ability and the potential to continue a lot of the really good progress.
22: Meredith, Mike, on that note, let's take a quick break. When we come back, we'll continue our discussion. My guests today are Meredith Ward, the Deputy Executive Director of NASIO, and Mike Wyatt, the State, Local, and Higher Education Cyber Risk Leader at Deloitte. I'm Jason Miller, and you're listening to Ask the CIO on Federal News Network.
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10: 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I'm your host, Jason Miller. My guests today are Meredith Ward, the Deputy Executive Director of the National Association of State CIOs, and Mike Wyatt, the State, Local, and Higher Education Cyber Risk Leader at Deloitte. I want to shift over in the last 10 minutes or so we have together about the whole of state cybersecurity approach. That's something that seems to have emerged quite a bit from the survey, but also I'm hearing it in the broader community when I talk to other vendors who talk about this as a trend. Is this just a recognition that, again, the CISOs have to work in the impact that they have is not just on their state agencies, but that flow down to the education, to the local communities? What are you starting to see? What were some of the things they told you about this whole of state approach?
11: One example I'll give is the first regional security operations center in Texas. It's housed at Angelo State University, and the interesting piece and why this is compelling, even at the legislative level, is not only are you providing critical cybersecurity services to communities that have typically not had the funding to invest themselves necessarily, you're also getting a workforce development component. And so Texas, again, give some credit to the state for this concept. You're building the future cybersecurity practitioners while providing security services to K through 12s and to counties and to small municipalities. And if you look at the state of Texas, San Angelo is out pretty far west, very low density populations. And so it's been transformative to the community served by Angelo State University through this regional security operations center. And I think as states hear about this, it's like, okay, it's not just prevention. We're also getting workforce development, and we're building practitioners to serve both commercial and state organizations long term. That's one particular area. And I think the other is just this recognition that a lot of these, whether it's K through 12s or a county or a municipality, there's connectivity back to the state. And so it is in the best interest, in order to have a good cybersecurity posture to protect the state government, you've got to protect all of the entities that are part of the state organization.
12: I'll add on to that. And just so y'all know, Mike's home state is Texas, so he's got to brag about his home state. I'm also a big fan of the San Angelo or Angelo State program. I was really fortunate a few weeks ago to hear a presentation from them, and it's really incredible what they're doing. So if anyone hasn't heard of that, I definitely recommend that you all, you know, look at that. And I will say, you know, Texas in general, what I find so remarkable, the amount of executive level support that Texas has been able to secure. And I'll shout out, you know, a good friend of mine, Amanda Crawford, who is now the Texas Insurance Commissioner, but she was the longtime

0: Texas CIO. It's been really incredible. I will say, if you look at the 50-state view, however, with Texas being, I think, the fifth largest economy in the world, sometimes I think, you know, they could be their own country. I do want to make it clear that whole estate programs are also really thriving in some smaller states. I was talking to one of the smaller northeastern states yesterday or 2 days ago, and just talking about their lines of communication with local governments and with the National Guard and with other sectors. And it's really incredible that people think, you know, this concept of whole estate means I need to go pay for everything and respond and hands on keyboards when there's an incident. And that's not exactly true. One of the biggest components of whole estate is keeping the lines of communication open and, you know, introducing the CISO or the CIO, introducing themselves to local folks. And if you live in a bigger state, you know, a lot of people do that through municipal organizations. But so it's not when an incident happens, hi, we're from the government and we're here to help. It is, you know, a locality knows who they can contact to get some assistance and some support.
1: And this also ties back to the broader issue of the relationships that these state CISOs have with the federal government, and especially critical infrastructure providers and owners and operators, who many of them are not only at the state level, but in the private sector. One thing that we've heard from the Cybersecurity and Infrastructure Security Agency over the last year, I would say, is a real big push for that collaboration, a real big push to share the threat intelligence, but also to get threat intelligence back. I'm not sure if that came up during the discussion, but Meredith or Mike, either of you, I'll ask you maybe to weigh in on that as well. Is there also the whole of state approach is also being driven by the feds in some ways because of the information sharing? It's kind of easy for them to have, if you will, one belly button to push when there is an issue.
0: So I definitely think that was ISIS's mission, and it's been great. A lot of the work that they've really been able to do and assistance that they've been able to provide. You know, one of the great things that I hear our CISOs talk about all the time is state cyber coordinators. And that was a bill that was passed a few years ago. But it really, again, just like having for local governments knowing who to reach out to and who to contact if something happens, now, you know, the idea there is for states to also know, you know, who to contact, who to reach out to, who they can get assistance from. So, you know, we look forward to continuing that. You know, I'll be honest, it's been a little daunting in this last year or so with the lack of MSISAC funding. So we're really just figuring it out. And states can do that, right? We can figure it out if we have to. And so the future of that, I'm not really sure. I know there's been legislation that's been introduced that would fund MSISAC again. And so we'll see. Their conference is next week, so I'll report back and see if I hear anything. But it's so incredibly key to have leadership at the federal level. And we really, you know, appreciate that, because no state, if you look at some of these major attacks that have happened or even supply chain vulnerabilities, no state can combat that on their own. It really takes, you know, one entity kind of leading. And, you know, so we appreciate that leadership that states have gotten from the federal government and hope that that continues. You know, either way, states are communicating, localities are communicating with their states. It's just, we cannot go back to those silos. A lot of times at NASIO, we like to call it silos of excellence, tongue in cheek, of course, but we just can't go back now that the world is so interconnected.
2: On the critical infrastructure front, there's a real recognition that as important as it is to protect sensitive data that's housed by the state, if you have electrical systems or water systems or transportation systems that are compromised by a cyber adversary, that impacts, that's a life and safety issue. And so in order to preserve the ability to serve constituents, the lights need to be on and the water needs to be safe. And so we're seeing this increased discussion and focus because we've seen successful adversary attacks on critical infrastructure. And the states really are, with support from federal partners, in the best position to take responsibility for driving improved security posture on these very important infrastructure items.
1: Meredith, Mike, we got just about a minute or two left. And before I let you go, I do want one last question for you both. And Meredith, I'll start with you. When you look at the survey and you really want state and local officials, cyber or not cyber, technology or not technology, what's the big takeaway you would want for them?
0: So I would say for non-cyber folks, and let's be honest, that's most people, I think that, again, what Mike was just saying, that cyber is a life and death. It can be a life and death thing. It's extremely important. And the fact is, you know, it is cyber crime that happens when these attacks go on. So to really embrace that and to really try and understand, you don't have to understand all the nuts and the bolts, right? No, you know, no one's really asking you to do that, but to understand why it's important, what your jurisdictions need to do to protect themselves is key. And for any of folks in the federal government space listening, I would say, you know, number one, states are doing some really excellent things. And if you all, if you want to talk about that, you know, reach out to me. I'll be happy to talk about that. But states still need, and localities still need, support and guidance and leadership. And that's really important.
1: Let me thank my guests. Meredith Ward is the Deputy Executive Director of NASCIO, the National Association of State CIOs. Meredith, always a pleasure to catch up. Thank you so much.
0: Thank you. You as well.
1: And Mike Wyatt is the state, local, and higher education cyber risk leader at Deloitte. Mike, thanks so much for taking the time to join us as well.
2: Yeah, Jason, it's been an absolute pleasure. Thank you so much.
1: I'm Jason Miller, and you've been listening to Ask the CIO on Federal News Network.
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0: 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So a question.
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3: From ABC News, I'm Michelle Franzen. New details about a possible Iranian plot against President Trump and an elaborate deception plan to protect the president. The Washington Post reporting when the president departed the NATO summit in Turkey last month, he was secretly taken off Air Force One and onto a military jet using a catering truck. Here's ABC's Martha Raddatz.
4: The president walks up the steps to Air Force One, waves goodbye, the catering truck just below the plane. Then 5 minutes later, the press boards Air Force One off to the right while the catering truck pulls away, reportedly with the president inside. The truck is then seen pulling up behind another military aircraft parked behind Air Force One.
3: U.S. Marine and veteran Robert Gilman is on a flight back to America after his release from a Russian prison. Gilman was wrongfully detained on disputed charges for more than 4 years. The group advocating for his release says he was abused and is gravely ill. President Trump says he spoke to Gilman, who is being flown to a military base in Texas for medical care and evaluation. The president says he talked with Russia's president and he agreed to the humanitarian release. Severe storms sweeping through the Midwest. Tornado warnings in the Chicago area led to the evacuation of the air traffic control tower at Midway Airport. Audio of controller alerting aircraft captured on ATC.com.
5: We're going to evacuate the tower here shortly. I got you all in a place that you can hold. Number 47, 12, I'll move you to your gate if you can get there, but we're going to leave the tower here shortly.
3: Both Midway and O'Hare put on ground stops. Flight cancellations and delays are building. The death toll in Western Colombia jumping again. More than 220 people confirmed dead following yesterday's major earthquake. Hundreds of others are still missing. The country's newly elected president declared a national disaster with rubble and damage stretching across multiple cities and communities. 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
3: In New York City, Luigi Mangione back in court today for the last scheduled pretrial conference in his state murder case for the fatal shooting of United Healthcare's CEO in 2024. The judge set jury selection for September 8th, but is still weighing a request to allow cameras at the trial. ABC's Peter Haralambos was outside court in Lower Manhattan.
8: Given the immense public interest in this case, Judge Caro saying that there are more than 80 media organizations from across the world covering this case, and the strong public opinion about it, it remains to be seen how the prosecutors and the defense lawyers are going to find a jury that's able to look at this case unbiased and render a fair verdict.
3: Mangione is also facing federal charges. Signs the housing market continues to slump. Existing home sales slipping again between June and July, continuing a trend that began earlier in the year. That according to the National Association of Realtors.
9: Month-to-month sales of existing homes slipped 1.7% last month, a softer decline than the month before. And compared to a year ago, sales were actually a little higher. Realtors blame the 2026 drop on rising interest rates and a limited number of existing homes for sale. For sellers, the upside is that the average pre-owned house is sitting on the market for only 29 days.
3: ABC's
9: Jim Ryan, ABC News.
3: Another chance to win big, the Powerball jackpot. Now, ballooning to $1 billion after no one matched the six numbers last night. The next drawing, tomorrow night. I'm Michelle Franzen, ABC News.
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10: Today's federal newscast, the backlog of federal retirement claims is at the lowest point in 2026, with just over 24,000 in OPM's inventory. New data shows OPM processed more than 17,000 claims last month, of which 14,000 were done digitally. The Postal Service's financial picture improved last quarter, but it still has a long way to go.
11: The Postal Service lost less money last quarter as compared to 2025, but the USPS remains well in the red. USPS reported a loss of $2.5 billion in the third quarter of fiscal 2026. That's more than $500 million less than it lost in the same quarter of 2025. Postmaster General David Steiner credits the better financial picture in part by the fact that the agency increased operating revenue by $1.1 billion. However, that good news was offset as the USPS saw an increase of almost $630 million in other benefits. Jason Miller, Federal News Network.
10: 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I'm Eric White.
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13: Hello and welcome to the show. I'm Federal News Network reporter Drew Friedman. The public's overall view of civil servants is trending upward, along with increasing public support for a nonpartisan federal workforce. Those findings come from a recent report from the Partnership for Public Service. Their research found that close to two-thirds, or 65% of Americans, believe that civil servants are competent. That's up from 57% last year. Over time, their research has shown that positive views of civil servants have continued to rise. That's happened at least for the last several years. The latest polling results mark the highest

0: positive responses since the nonprofit started measuring public views of civil servants back in 2021. Between then and now, public agreement that civil servants are committed workers has increased by 15%. For more on the survey results, I recently spoke with Senior Research Manager at the Partnership for Public Service, Paul Hitlin.
1: Each year, we've been asking people questions about their perceptions of civil servants. Two of the questions we've been asking are, do you agree or disagree that civil servants are competent? And do you agree or disagree that civil servants are committed to helping people like you, members of the public? And what we found this year is that both the positive ends of those questions were the highest they've been since we started measuring in 2021. So this year, 65% of the public agreed that civil servants are competent, and that was up from 57% last year. We found that 61% of people agree that most civil servants are committed to helping people like me, up a few points from 56% last year. And as I said, we've been doing this for a while now, since 2021, and those were the highest marks we've seen over that time. So there's a lot of potential reasons for that. We're not 100% sure why, but what appears to be clear is that attacks from the Trump administration on the civil servants are not harming people's views of the civil servants. It may actually be backfiring in a way. People may actually be learning more about what civil servants do, what the federal workforce does, and at least in some small ways, improving their views of what the federal workforce does.
0: And you said you don't know exactly the reasons why it's changing, but do you have any, like, from your focus groups or discussions or anything, is there any, like, general sense you can give me of why that might be?
1: I'll have to be cautious in that and say we don't know for sure. What we hope, and we've seen this anecdotally, is that there has been a lot of news reporting on what when certain people are laid off or when programs have been cut, there's been more reporting about the workings of those programs than there have been in years past. Sometimes it takes something to be closed down for it to get a lot of attention. So what's possible is that people are learning more about what these various agencies and departments do or have done when they get cut. And that may contribute to what the public understands about people and who they see as, you know, the federal workforce.
0: You know, another important part of that, like, civil service section of the report is obviously the views of how important it is to have a nonpartisan civil service. And it looks like those numbers are rebounding, maybe not necessarily to 2024 levels, it looks like. But can you talk about, you know, what you saw in that trend? And if, again, if you have any ideas of why there has been that shift?
1: So what we've found is that this year, 76% of Americans agree that a nonpartisan civil service is important for having a strong American democracy. That is a pretty high number as is. 2 years ago, in 2024, it was even higher. It was 87% agreed, which is about as universal you're going to get on anything. Last year, there was a bit of a dip. It dropped down to 66% before rebounding 10 percentage points this year. There's definitely has been throughout even 66%. There's definitely been, you know, a large majority of the country that believes in a nonpartisan civil service and sees value in that. We think last year that a lot of that dip came among Republicans as the Trump administration changed some of their hiring rules and some of the other civil service protections. And so we think that had an influence on the views of Republicans last year. This year, it has sort of rebounded closer to levels it was before. Again, we're not certain why. It's possible that attention to, like, as I said before, attention to some of the agencies that have been cut or some of the stories of programs that have been ended, that has contributed to a greater understanding of the value of a nonpartisan civil service. We know that broadly the public does not think the Trump administration's cuts have been particularly effective. So it's also possible that they see that what has come out of these cuts and changes have not been positive. And so maybe the idea of a more partisan workforce is not actually beneficial. Again, all of that is conjecture, but I would again emphasize that, you know, the 76% is pretty high from any point of view, any way you look at it. So there's pretty widespread agreement that a nonpartisan civil service is important.
0: You also mentioned, Paul, a minute ago, just the views on the effectiveness of the Trump administration's cuts. And I know the report talks a lot about that and just opinions on how the administration is managing the federal government. Can you talk about, you know, what you're seeing in terms of the trends of, you know, how the public is responding to what they're seeing from the Trump administration here?
1: Well, what we've found is that the majority of the country opposes the Trump administration's changes to the federal government. 52% of people say they oppose, only 39% say they support, with another 9% saying they're unsure. These are very similar numbers to what we saw last year in 2025. So there's been consistent opposition to the changes being made by the administration. We also asked people, you think that these cuts have made your lives better or worse? Far more people say it's made their lives worse than better. Only about 1 in 4 people say it's made their lives better. And there's a large percentage of people who don't know. But in general, people are saying these cuts are having a negative impact. Certainly the majority of people are saying that. We also asked people, do you consider the government wasteful? This is something we've asked year after year. There was actually a big increase from last year to this year. So last year, 61% of people said the government's wasteful, which is a high number. That number shot up to 75% this year. So what we could take away from that is it's pretty clear that the Trump administration has not convinced the public that they've made the government less wasteful. There could be whole reasons for why that increased, but it does not seem to suggest that they've won over the public in thinking that DOGE and other efforts have succeeded in cutting waste. And connected to that, we have also been really interested in people who support the Trump administration's efforts, trying to understand what it is they support about it. And what we found is that by far, people who supported the cuts are really focused on trying to make the government more efficient and save money. Very few people who support it said that they were really interested in giving the president more power. The issue of finances and efficiency was overwhelmingly the reason why people supported those cuts. So we think that's a really important point, too, that the effort to change the civil service into something potentially more political doesn't seem to be the reason why people who are supporting the efforts, why they're in favor. It seems to be, you know, they believe or hope that the cuts will create new efficiencies. There's evidence that so far this hasn't happened. There's more government spending this year than last year. But that's really what we found, why supporters who were mostly Republicans are in favor of the changes that are happening.
0: You also mentioned a little bit about impacts and how people are, you know, feeling the effects of some of the changes here. And I know that you guys have done research about this before, about, you know, just how much they're feeling the changes or the cuts to government. Was there any research in that area in terms of like the types of impacts people are feeling, whether it's on a personal level, job level, community level?
1: About 1 in 3 Americans say that they or someone they know has felt the impact of cuts to government. There's a wide range of observations. And what's also important to remember, what we've learned, is that people in the public understandably tend not to make a lot of distinctions about government cuts versus government shutdowns versus some of the other things that are going on. So when we did this survey, obviously inflation has been a big issue now for a while. We actually did the survey while there was a partial shutdown of the Department of Homeland Security, and TSA lines were quite long. So a lot of people were mentioning things like that as the issues that they've witnessed as a result of the cuts. Now, again, we know that the public doesn't make distinctions whether a TSA line is long because there was a cut or because there was a shutdown. You know, to the understandably to the American people, why that is not necessarily important. To them, it's all the federal government not serving the people as well as it should. But to answer your question more directly, we heard a lot of people tie cuts in with inflation and issues with the economy. And because of the timing of it, there was definitely a lot of people who said the TSA lines were a problem. There were some people who've talked about it being harder to reach Social Security help, veterans benefits. You know, there's been a number of articles written on that, and we heard some of that from the people we surveyed as well.
0: There's so many Americans who indicate they are uncertain about the consequences of the way the Trump administration is managing government. Can you just tell me a little bit more about, you know, what you noticed there?
1: For a lot of our questions, we get high numbers of people who say they don't know two answers, which is not generally unusual, but we find that there tend to be higher for questions that we ask about the government than for a lot of other questions in other surveys. We attribute that to a lot of people don't know much about the government, and they don't know a whole lot about specifics about cuts or management of the government, and especially among political independents. We find high numbers of people who will not give an answer. They rather than give an opinion, they will say they don't know. And we understand and that, you know, the inner workings of the federal government is not something a lot of Americans think much about. And that's a challenge with a lot of the work we do, is trying to educate people. And we also want to meet people where they are. And so they don't spend a lot of their time thinking about agencies or Schedule PC or these types of things. And that's reflected in the percentage of people who answer they don't know to a lot of our questions. We also think it's a potential opening for the partnership and for other organizations that want to communicate the value of the civil service and federal work. A lot of people may have little conception or not a lot of preconceived notions about what it means to work for the government or what the government does. And so there's a opening there for people to communicate and explain why the work the federal workforce does is really important to helping the American people.
0: You may have already just answered this with kind of what you just said, but I'm curious if if people are reading this report, what's the main thing that you'd want them to understand or to know from these findings?
1: The main thing is that the way the Trump administration is managing the federal government is not popular in the country. In fact, the majority of people are opposing the changes that they're seeing, particularly the cuts to the workforce and cuts to government programs. This opposition has been steady for the last year. And while there's some partisan differences, Democrats and independents are very opposed to how the Trump administration is handling the management of the government. It appears that in many ways the Trump administration is out of step with the country in terms of what the public wants from their federal government. Broadly, wanting efficiency and being good with resources makes a lot of sense, and there's always places where that could be improved. But the haphazard nature of the cuts and of the workforce is not a strong way to be smart about the government, and the public is indicating that they understand that as well.
0: Just out of curiosity, do you have any other research coming up? Are you going to be looking into this more?
1: We've been studying overall levels of trust in government. We've been doing that for a while, so we will have a report coming up in a couple months focused on that and focused a bit more on the trends we've seen since we've been doing this since 2021. And we're going to continue to monitor public opinion, you know, over time to see if there are changes in how the administration is managing the government. We find that this work is important because it is a different angle than most survey organizations use. There's a lot of surveys done, as you probably know, about the political angle of the people's support, you know, who they might vote for. What we're focused on is the management of government and the inner workings of the federal government. And so the questions we ask and our goals are slightly different. And that's, we think, pretty important. We think it's a subject area that's not covered as much as the politics. And so we're definitely going to continue this work for the foreseeable future.
0: Paul Hitlin is Senior Research Manager at the Partnership for Public Service. As part of last year's sweeping federal workforce reductions, probationary employees separated from their jobs at a higher rate than federal employees overall. That's according to recent findings from the Government Accountability Office. Out of the agencies that it analyzed, GAO found that during 2025, probationary employees separated at an average rate of 19%. That's compared with about 15% of all federal employees. At the same time, those employee separation trends are raising questions about how federal hiring prospects will look going forward. After the workforce reductions, many agencies have started to expand recruitment efforts, including efforts from the Office of Personnel Management in search of early career employees. For a closer look at their recent findings, I caught up with GAO Director of Strategic Issues, Don Locke.
2: We did see some probationary employees who were, what I'd say, unduly impacted in certain agencies. For example, at the Department of Energy. Now, this is the agency that in part oversees our energy challenges and our nuclear safety. For them, 19% of all agency employees were separated. However, 34% of the probationary staff were let go. And similarly, the Department of Agriculture. So this is the agency that helps us with our nation's food safety and protecting natural resources, amongst other duties. They showed a similar trend, with about 30% of all employees separating versus the nearly 42% of probationary staff who were separated.
0: And just for a little bit of context too, early 2025, can you talk about what actions were taken and why there were such large numbers of probationary separations?
2: As I think your listeners might know, since early 2025, the administration had directed agencies to reduce their workforces and restrict hiring for most positions. So this did lead to a staffing decline at nearly all major agencies. These executive orders and OPM's accompanying guidance really it really reshaped the probationary landscape by asking agencies to, for example, identify all probationary employees and determine whether they should be retained. Agencies are also no longer required to factor in probationary employees' performance. And then in addition to that, according to OPM, these probationary employees do not have or do not currently have any rights to appeal. And, you know, Drew, what's interesting about this is just 3 months ago, OPM launched an initiative to strengthen the pipeline of early career talent who are entering the federal workforce. But leading up to this, these executive orders and the OPM guidance resulted in the separation of more than 50,000 of these early career individuals. So it's a bit difficult to understand the reasoning behind these actions.
0: Yeah, no, I think you bring up a good point that there has been this sort of swing first kind of to just work towards reductions. Now we're seeing a lot more hiring actions and efforts to onboard people. So it is interesting. Do you have any other either comments on that trend that you're seeing or any other planned research in that area?
2: So we do plan to continue this work. And what we're going to do is we're going to take a deep dive into specific agencies to really determine the impact and what this all means for meeting their missions. But that work is in its early stages. We have not been able to assess the impact on the outcomes, but what I will say is the ability of federal agencies to fulfill their missions and meet their goals with significantly reduced staff is an open question. So these skills gaps, this is when an agency doesn't have enough people or the right qualified people to achieve its mission, has been on GAO's high-risk list since 2001. And it's hard to imagine that these reductions have not exacerbated the skills gap problem. However, again, without the reduction in force or reorganization plans that these agencies are to have by now, it has not been possible for us to truly determine impacts or what this all means for meeting mission needs, which are ultimately the needs of the American people.
0: Going back to this report a little bit more specifically, you mentioned some examples where we saw agencies with big gaps between probationary separations and other employee separations, but it also talks about the numbers, so just by scale. So who were some of the biggest or smallest agencies in terms of just the number of separations overall?
2: Within just this bucket of the health and safety mission agencies, we saw the biggest separations at the Department of Agriculture and the Department of Interior. Both agencies separated more than 30% of their workforce during our time period, whereas agencies like the Department of Homeland Security or the Department of Veterans Affairs had the lowest separations at about, I think they both came in at about 10%.
0: You mentioned a little bit earlier as well, some of the regulatory changes that are going on for probationary employees and just how the probationary period operates. Can we start with, you know, before 2025, what did those protections look like for probationary employees?
2: Prior to the current executive orders and the OPM regulations, like, these probationary employees had really 1 to 2 years. It was a training ground. It was kind of the last step of their hiring process. And really those employees were let go if they didn't meet certain performance standards. Now those performance standards have been taken away, and really agencies can terminate at will if they're not meeting what they call the mission need.
0: And then there were also changes as well to the appeals process for probationary employees. What did we see there from OPM and from the Trump administration?
2: So before, the Merit System Protection Board was responsible for the appeals process, and OPM has since started making changes in that area and will potentially be the entity that takes over for MSPB. But that remains to be seen. That's all in draft right now and has not come to fruition.
0: And when you had this report come out, did you receive any sort of response from OPM on some of the findings that you had here?
2: They provided technical comments, which we incorporated, but there was no other response given.
0: You know, one other piece that I do want to get to as well, you had this really interesting map where it shows where probationary employees separated the most based on the state that they're in. Was there anything that was interesting there in your research and the findings of, you know, just where probationary employees were impacted the most?
2: Well, I think we fully expected to see that there would be a number of probationary employees separated in Maryland and in DC, where a good chunk of federal agencies were. What we didn't expect to see were the number that were separated, for example, in Maine or Alaska. But again, we don't understand the reasoning behind that or the impact that it's created, because we haven't taken that deeper dive yet. So that's what we hope to find out what caused all that when we proceed with this work.
0: Yeah, and can you talk a little bit more about the upcoming work you have? What are some of the other questions that you're going to be trying to answer about all this?
2: We're going to be looking at not just the separations, but also some of the hiring that's been done. We're going to look at how contractors have been impacted, if more contractors have been brought in because of the reduction in the workforce. And what we really, ideally, what we'd like to see are the cost savings of all of this, if there have been any, what the costs have been, what the savings have been, and what the impact overall has been to mission.
0: Awesome. Well, I think that's going to be some really interesting work, and I'm excited to learn more. So thank you so much, Dawn.
2: Of course. Thank you, Drew.
0: Dawn Locke is Director of Strategic Issues at the Government Accountability Office. And that's it for today's show. Until next time, I'm Drew Friedman.
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9: 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On Wednesday's Federal Drive, a lot of government programs depend on public participation. 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Tune into the Federal Drive Wednesday on 1500 AM and at federalnewsnetwork.com.
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13: My guest today is Nate Fitzgerald, the head of product management for the Enterprise Security Group at Broadcom. Nate, thanks so much for taking the time to join me today.
14: Happy to be here. Thanks.
13: Let me set just a little bit of context for our discussion today. In fiscal 2024, the Cybersecurity and Infrastructure Security Agency issued two emergency directives and two binding operational directives. The National Security Agency issued 8 emergency directives and 3 binding operational directives for national security systems. For example, CISA's most recent BOD came in December when it told civilian agencies to take steps to secure cloud services. CISA wrote malicious threat actors have increasingly targeted cloud environments and evolved tactics to gain initial cloud access. In recent cybersecurity incidents, the improper configuration of security controls in cloud environments introduced substantial risk and resulted in actual compromises. While NSA's EOD and BODs are necessarily public, the agency warned both intelligence agencies and military services, Defense Department agencies, and critical infrastructure providers to take additional steps to protect themselves from nation-state attacks, particularly those using living-off-the-land techniques. Additionally, NSA offered 10 ways for agencies to keep their cloud services secure. Both the alerts, the best practices, demonstrate no matter how much agencies depend on cloud services, their responsibility to secure their data and their systems must remain at the forefront of their cybersecurity strategies. And most agencies are not going to go all in on cloud. They're going to have tools and cyber security capabilities that are going to be on-premise as well. So how to continue to stay ahead of this ever-evolving cyber threat landscape? Well, that's where Nate Fitzgerald from Broadcom comes in. So, Nate, I hit a couple trends, but what are you starting to see? What are some of those big trends you are seeing in around cybersecurity?
14: Yeah, those are definitely trends. There's definitely a lot of concern around being fully dependent on cloud, I would say. And I am seeing some pullback on what used to be a pure cloud aspiration that organizations had. And I think there's now a desire to start thinking about how do we kind of pull that back a bit. It's not an entirely a complete pullback, but it's how do we get away from a 100% dependence on cloud only? And so in some cases, that means going from a pure cloud aspiration or goal and pulling that into more of a hybrid posture so that if the cloud weren't there on a rainy day or what have you, there's still something that is hands-on that is controlled by the organization in their own data centers that they can fall back to. So that's definitely a thing. The other thing that I see a lot of is just sort of budget pressure and staff reduction pressure. Primarily, I see this being targeted for FY26. So this is what we're anticipating. I think this means that niche vendors are going to be kind of in the spotlight in a negative way. And I think there's going to be sort of a trend towards buying suites. So vendors that specialize in multiple functional areas, multiple control points offered within a single suite or bundle. And that those are opportunities, I think, that the industry has. And that I think the pressure will be there to kind of get away from niche vendors because those tend to be the most expensive vendors, even though, yes, they often are the best of breed. That sort of run to best of suite, I think, is definitely going to be another trend that we're going to see more traction on.
13: Let's start with that first one, the fully dependent on cloud. So most agencies, and I think there's a handful you could point to, are not going to be only in cloud. They're always going to have those data centers. Are you seeing that agencies are trying to kind of set it and forget it too much now? Or what do you mean by they got to maybe pull that back a little bit?
14: Well, it was almost for a while, especially during the pandemic, that cloud was almost a sign. It was almost a fashion thing. It was almost beyond practicality, the pressure and the desire to move, whether it was security applications or just, you know, random applications within the organization to the cloud. And now we're seeing, I think, a look back, and it's much more of a measured approach now rather than, you know, we have to do this. I think the question now is this original goal, the correct goal in the world that we have today? The world that we have today is vastly different than the world that we had 3 to 5 years ago. I think the cloud was a lot safer 3 to 5 years ago, frankly, as an objective. Now, I think there's a lot more questions. You know, there's a study that we did to measure the increase in data sovereignty regulations, and it's increased by an average of 10 per year globally over the last 10 years. So it used to be a lot easier to put your infrastructure in a cloud. With these increase in data sovereignty laws, some of which are, you know, in the U.S. and some of which are outside of the U.S., but there's a lot of them. Now, that's not as simple a decision as it used to be, if that makes sense.
13: So data sovereignty versus cybersecurity, is the change in kind of that idea of cloud less about it's not secure, quote unquote, and, you know, but more about just the challenges and the complexity of using cloud? That's what has really increased.
14: Cloud has always been difficult from a migratory perspective. The cost of getting there is almost always higher than organizations anticipate. It always takes a lot longer. And so there's a lot of hidden costs just with the transformation itself. I think the data sovereignty laws add that extra layer of complexity, whether it's data sovereignty or just general.

0: federal compliance, it adds additional requirements that likely were not there when the cloud transformation began. And so it's almost like a rug pull. It's almost like they moved the goalpost mid-transformation. And so a lot of organizations have struggled with that. And that's one of the reasons, along with budget and other things, I'll get into budget a little bit. I think cloud was often marketed in the early days as a cost saver. I don't think that's what cloud is. I think cloud is kind of like the convenience store. It actually comes at a premium. You have to remember that you're offloading your entire operational infrastructure costs to somebody else. And yes, they'll likely be more efficient at that than you were because they're servicing multiple organizations. But that doesn't mean that you're going to be getting a great bargain by doing that. There is a cost to doing that. So cloud is not necessarily less expensive. In fact, I think it's often more expensive. Now, it can do things that you can't do with on-premises technology. So there are some big benefits like the elasticity. There's some functionality, in fact, that we built into our cloud products that we just can't do with our appliance products. But it's important to note that we continue to invest in both because we see this reality that cloud doesn't solve all the problems for all companies and organizations in all situations. Hybrid is definitely still a very important component, and actually just published a blog on this. And basically the title of the blog says it all. Large enterprises, it's time to hedge your bets against pure cloud goals. It's time to make sure that you have a backup plan in case the cloud's not there when you need it the most.
1: I've heard that over the years that people, especially agencies, learned, hey, this cloud thing is not necessarily going to be cheaper, but it will be better, it will be faster, it will be easier. Now it sounds like to me you're saying it still may be better, and it still may be faster, but not necessarily even easier these days because of these regulatory and other changes like data sovereignty. Generally speaking, agencies will still get better security in the cloud, or even if that's still potentially coming into question.
0: I think where the cloud can really help organizations out and where it's a good trade-off is when it comes to talent acquisition and then maintaining your talent pool who has to operate the equipment and the software. Because it's not just about cost. If you deploy something on premises, you've got to hire somebody to run it. And the other piece that I see, which is definitely a trend that we could add to the trends list that we talked about earlier, is that talent acquisition is getting tougher. I think for a very long time, there's been a shortage of cybersecurity workers in the industry in general. And so it's been consistently over many years difficult to hire the talent that you need in-house. And so the cloud does represent an outsourcing of a lot of that. And so it does offer a path to getting perhaps what may be better security outcomes because you're outsourcing it to what should be an expert firm to help you out. Obviously, there's exceptions to that, right? Some organizations just can't tolerate the more we'll call cloud just slightly more generic. There's usually a little less granularity in cloud products because it's difficult to implement policy granularity in multi-tenant environments. This is part of the architectures that we deal with. But some of those trade-offs are worth it, sometimes they're not. So there's no hard rule, but that's my guidance is to take into account like what is your tolerance level for outages? What are your cost problems going to be next year, if any? And then what is your ability to recruit and retain talent? Those are all important factors in making your decisions about your cloud future. I think it definitely plays a role in every organization. Exactly what role is really important to scrutinize.
1: As agencies see their budgets being reduced, as agencies see their workforces being reduced, that plays a bigger role. Do we have the right people, enough people to really manage that? Let's talk budgets. You brought that up several times. Agencies are definitely prepping for smaller budgets in 2026 as Congress goes through their process this summer. Talk a little bit about what agencies start to consider. You mentioned best of breed suite products versus best of breed single one-off products.
0: Yeah, we see the same questions in the private sector. If someone's anticipating, if a CISO is anticipating budget reductions coming from their CEO and their board, one of the first things they're going to do, rather than go and look at, cutting back headcount or, they don't want to certainly compromise security outcomes. So one of the first things they'll do is look for best of breed vendors who charge a premium. And those are all over the industry. There's plenty of examples of best of breed vendors who essentially do one major area of the security stack. And they may have multiple products, but essentially they cover, one area, or maybe they cover like one and a half or two areas, but they're not a broad vendor. And so those are the vendors that you can go and say, okay, this best of breed technology is useful, but is a suite version of this? Or so can I go to another vendor that offers other products and other control points and capabilities, as well as this one that I currently have in a niche vendor? And it's good enough. It may not have every single feature or capability that I want, but it still checks the box and overall offers a lower cost. So basically, is it a way that I can have my cake and eat it too, more or less? And so that's what the suite vendors offer. Now, if you look at, you know, what's an example of this happening in the real world, Microsoft has probably been the biggest beneficiary of the best of suite buyer trend, because Microsoft offers what many consider good enough security, along with the productivity suite tools in a bundle, essentially, right? They have many bundles that organizations can purchase. And so it is a cost savings path. Now, many organizations say that that level of security is not good enough. I'm not here to judge that. I'm just saying that that is an example of suite buyer behavior that we've seen pervasively throughout both federal and private sector.
1: You definitely saw some of that with the Defense Department and this idea of Microsoft Defender and this push to use it. I know several vendors over the last few years have raised their hand and said, hey, hold on. I'm not sure we want to go in that direction. So I think that that's a great point and a great trend. At the same time, do you see agencies also needing to rationalize their suite of tools? At one point, maybe if their budgets are getting cut, do we need to pay for everything? Can we do more with what we have already versus buying something new? Is that also something you're starting to hear folks talk more about?
0: Absolutely. Most of these organizations have what we call shelfware, which is something that's licensed. You own the license, but you're not necessarily using it because you have gone. So you may own a suite license, but you're not actually using more than one capability in that suite. And so again, that's where the niche vendor may get picked out effectively, and more of the suite absorbed or adopted that wasn't adopted before but owned. This is something that we see a lot actually with the Symantec and Carbon Black portfolio, because we are very broad. So we have endpoint security, we have endpoint detection and response, EDR, we have network security products, as well as data protection products like DLP. So even at Symantec, there are instances where customers have purchased the entire portfolio. They may not deploy it. So we do expect in the next year or two an increase in the number of customers who deploy more than one of those areas that I just talked about, as opposed to just one of them. So it might be an endpoint customer who then says, I can now use the network products that I also own from Symantec, and I can adopt that product using the existing endpoint agent that's already installed on my endpoints, and not only save money paying a niche vendor for that network product, but I can also reduce my overhead running my endpoints, because now I'm down to one less agent in the process. So the suite vendors not only offer bundle pricing advantages, but there can be technological overhead advantages as well over the long haul, or the long term of that contract, and just reduced overhead. The other trend that kind of plays into this is fewer control planes. So if I go buy 10 different products, it's very likely that those 10 different niche products would come with 10 different control planes. So I've got to have my team run 10 different, log on to 10 different consoles, configure those independently, et cetera. And they don't talk to one another typically. They don't work alongside one another. So the suite vendors like us also offer advantages in that these products actually integrate with one another easily. So if you buy a DLP product from us, those DLP rules can be applied to your network flows, your endpoints, as well, on-prem and cloud with just one single DLP policy. So there's some big overhead advantages in the long run as well.
1: And while doing some research, I saw that both your endpoint security complete package and your Carbon Black Cloud got SE Labs, a AAA rating. So obviously, that's good news for you all. You may need to tell us what that actually means, but according to your blog post, it was awesome. So we'll let you just say thank you, and then we're going to go to a quick break, Nate, and we'll come back, and then we'll continue our conversation. So congratulations on that.
0: Yeah, thank you. Yeah, appreciate it.
1: All right, and when we come back, we'll talk a little bit more about why that matters. First, we'll take a quick break. You're listening to the discussion, Innovation in Government, sponsored by Carahsoft on Federal News Network.
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0: think the most interesting and probably the scariest things that we're seeing, especially from nation-state actors, which are the most capable actors that are out there, is the trend to attack actually lower on the supply chain. And it's really interesting to think about what that means in the federal space. In the private sector, it may mean really small organizations who have less security budgets, smaller security budgets, they have fewer dedicated security practitioners. They're just spending less time and effort on the problem. And so it's a soft target. And I think the same applies to the federal government. There's definitely a network of contractors and suppliers to the federal government that likely have higher standards than the private sector. But if you get small enough in that chain of vendors, you're going to find soft targets there as well. And so there's definitely been an uptick in interest for nation-state actors in that segment because it's easier to attack. The largest agencies spend a lot of money and have a lot of resources to address these problems. These smaller companies just don't have that. One of the goals that we have actually is what we call enterprise-grade security for all. It's one of our new initiatives. And because we are so heavy in the federal space and we're heavy in the banking and finance space, this is a concern that comes to us a lot. So, okay, great, you've helped us out. What about the companies that we rely on that can almost act like, in some ways, a backdoor? And so, one of the things that we're trying to do is make our technology easier to consume in a smaller organization that doesn't have folks that are like lifelong cybersecurity practitioners running the show, right? So that's a challenge. That means that's a very special, actually, design challenge that we have to take on here in the product management org. But that's something that we're very interested in. Our customers are very interested in as well. So that's another trend that I think is incredibly important to pay attention to.
1: And the reason why this matters so much is not just the supply chain side of it, which we could go into, but it's to ensure that agencies and or the organizations, the businesses that do business can kind of continue along no matter what's happening in the cyber world. When the cyber criminals attack, if you get hit with ransomware or you are just getting denial of service attacks, how do you keep that business continuity going? Talk a little bit about what you're seeing in terms of this push for better, more advanced business continuity plans.
0: Yeah, we have heard from our U.S.-based financial customers increased regulatory pressure for redundancy in their cloud operations. Also, as a side note, in Europe, the DORA regulations are mandating some cases where cloud has to be redundant. You can't just rely on a single cloud vendor. And there's good reason for this, right? So there can be cloud outages for a variety of reasons. They can be caused by malicious actors, nation states, or just organized crime and botnets can take out large online assets, and it happens a couple of times per year. We see the headlines. It can also just be good old-fashioned operational outages, nothing nefarious. It's just sometimes you have quote-unquote rainy days on the internet, and so both are good reasons as well as just common sense to have a backup plan. And for cloud security products like our cloud proxy, one of the questions that I think everyone should ask themselves because of this risk is, what is a good backup plan? Should I back up a cloud vendor with another cloud vendor? There's some interesting questions there. Could a major cloud outage cause a run on the bank type of situation where even the backup cloud vendor has trouble handling the load because the other cloud vendor is out, right? So it's a very worthwhile and interesting question. Is on-premises therefore a better backup plan? And again, this is one of the reasons why we give our customers choices, because we do believe that the answer is not obvious for every organization what the right play is. It could be that a cloud vendor backing up another cloud vendor is appropriate for some scenarios that can be imagined. And there's probably some scenarios where it's not appropriate and you just need good old-fashioned on-prem hardware to get you by the bad weather day, so to speak.
1: One of the challenges with the on-prem backup, of course, is you need more of a, we'll call it an MVP, right? Minimal viable product to keep you going, because you can't have the entire size of the cloud that you're using, in AWS or Microsoft Azure or Google or Oracle in your data center. Otherwise, you're not only not saving money, you're spending a whole lot of money. So are you just hearing, okay, what's the minimum viable product we need as an organization to keep going? Is that the right question they should be asking?
0: I agree. Yeah. MVP is always a discussion. As a product manager, it's always critical to identify your MVP, especially if you're budget constrained and you're concerned about, overspending in 2026. So yeah, that's absolutely where I would start. And I would absolutely encourage organizations rather than do nothing, because you can't do, if your explanation for doing nothing is we can't do 100% of what we do in the cloud on-prem, I would say definitely don't take that line. Let's say what's good enough to get us by. So if our cloud were to completely go down, what are the MVP

0: requirements that would keep this organization and its mission critical activities moving along until that cloud system recovers. You know, what is that worst case? What is the viable worst case scenario on the cloud side? You know, it's kind of like the home generator scenario. How much gas do you need for the home generator? Is it an hour's worth of gas or is it 3 days worth of gas? It's that same sort of thought process and conversation. But I love what you're saying. And that's absolutely what I recommend to customers when I'm talking to them. Identify your MVPs, your mission critical things. This is standard risk assessment stuff that, you know, any federal agency or, you know, large financial organization should be accustomed to and may have already identified those things. Those are the things you target first. And then, you know, if you have the luxury of going further, go further.
1: I was actually going to ask that question, how are agencies doing around that risk management? Because we've been talking about risk management for a long time, especially when you talk about cybersecurity. It sounds to me like they are asking the right questions and bringing this to your attention.
0: They definitely are. I think that the way I would describe it right now is, I think it's more of an information collection phase right now. Again, I think we'll see roadmap action. We'll see roadmaps change very quickly. And the 2026 will probably be where a lot of this starts to get operationalized when those budgets kick in. But this is definitely something that's top of mind. I think it's a bit of a curveball for budgets because, you know, to kind of allude to our earlier conversation, if your assumption was that cloud was going to make things cheaper, which is, I think we agree that's probably not the right assumption, but maybe that was an assumption. And now someone walks in and says, hey, I've got an idea. We're going to need to buy a second cloud to back up the one we just bought. Certainly, that's not going to, you know, go over super well. So I think there needs to be, you know, some balance and consideration for the budget impact of this curveball, which is business continuity. And so, yeah, that's definitely a conversation that has to be grappled with internally in the org.
1: Nate, we talked a lot about budget. We talked about the need for continuity, risk management. We know cyber criminals continue to hit agencies. What are some of those innovations, evolutions you're seeing that really can help agencies in as this tight budget environment continues to evolve?
0: You know, apart from the suite trend, the suite recommendation, I think there's a real opportunity to double down on data governance. You know, one of our strongest areas in our portfolio is with data leakage protection and the surrounding areas of technology there. And it's, you know, with the era of AI, where we've really seen a lot of customer demand is how do we safely adopt AI, right? So I think customers are now convinced that there's some value. And I think as potentially overhyped as AI is and how inundated we are with AI press, I think the expectation and the belief is, even among the more cynical participants, you know, in the business, that AI does offer real value. It's a useful tool and it's going to get better. How much better, we don't know yet. But even the most cynical are figuring out how to embrace it. And I think that says something. So, you know, the best way to embrace AI is on your terms. So make sure that you're evaluating which tools offer the most privacy. How do you adopt AI without compromising your information and, you know, in a third-party cloud? That's, you know, definitely a top of mind. Then do you have the capabilities to inspect the queries and the responses to the AI chatbots themselves and the AI tools themselves? So it's more like a, you know, once you do decide what to trust, which AI tools to trust, then you need to figure out how you verify that your trust is warranted and that your information is secure. In many ways, to cybersecurity professionals, AI is, you know, quote unquote, just another way for data to leak out. But it's a very powerful way for data to leak out. You know, imagine running it's almost like a super powered search engine within your organization that's sort of gobbling up, you know, human knowledge at a massive rate. And it's able to then spit back out that knowledge in a very articulate way in an instant. Like, there's a lot of power there that can be very good. That power can also be used very nefariously. So, it's important to embrace that technology. Yes, do not sit on the sidelines, but embrace it on your terms.
1: Nate, I thought we were going to get through our entire conversation without those two letters being mentioned, AI, but we almost did it. And
0: impossible.
1: I did enjoy the perspective you brought. Like, it has some value. Understand what it is. Trust and verify it before you just jump in with both feet. And speaking of that, we are just about out of time for our discussion. So, what's the big takeaway you want to make sure folks are left with? Cloud, good, not everything, but what's the one message you want to make sure folks get?
0: I think the best advice that I can give from my insights in the industry and the conversations I have every day is that strong fundamentals still do the heavy lifting of the cybersecurity world. And sometimes these aren't like the most interesting topics or considered the sexiest topics. Like, you know, AI is considered a very, you know, interesting and, you know, metaphorically, you know, sexy topic. But strong fundamentals at the end of the day are what deliver results day after day, year after year. Technologies on the endpoint are detection technologies, data leakage protection technologies, and network security technologies, multi-layer defense. These are the things that deliver the most value year after year. And there are a lot of shiny objects waved at us over time. Those shiny objects, most of the time, 3 to 5 years out, are at best features built into these fundamental products that I'm talking about. So I think the best advice that I can leave is make sure that your fundamentals are rock solid. Make sure those MVP postures are solid before you go chasing the shiny objects.
1: It's so easy to chase the shiny objects like AI because that's what folks talk about, folks are excited about. But you're right. I mean, a lot of it is I remember the top 20 basic cybersecurity controls. You implement these, you can keep yourself safe 80% to 90% of the time. That's still true today. Unfortunately for us, we're out of time. So let me thank my guest. Nate Fitzgerald is the head of product management for the Enterprise Security Group at Broadcom. Nate, thanks so much for taking the time today. I really much enjoyed our conversation.
0: Thank you, Jason. Appreciate being here. Thanks.
1: I'm Jason Miller, and you've been listening to the discussion Innovation in Government, sponsored by Carahsoft on Federal News Network. 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
6: From ABC News, I'm Michelle Franzen. Search and rescue operations continue in Colombia. More than 200 confirmed dead after yesterday's powerful earthquake. The State Department says U.S. disaster assistance response teams will arrive in Colombia today. ABC's Faith Abube is in Medellin.
7: In Cali, at least 20 buildings collapsed, falling to the ground. Rescuers using their bare hands and buckets to scoop debris as they search for any signs of life. Travelers at the airport taking cover under a counter, desperately waiting for the shaking to stop, parts of the ceiling falling just feet away. Nearby, people stranded in a cable car in the air, wires shaking.
6: New details emerging in an elaborate plan to protect President Trump from an Iranian threat. The Washington Post reports when the president left the NATO summit in Turkey last month, he was secretly taken off an Air Force One plane using a catering truck and then boarded another military plane. Here's ABC's Martha Raddatz.
8: The White House neither confirmed nor denied the Post reporting, saying in a statement, the new Air Force One is a state-of-the-art aircraft that has been fitted with high-level security protocols that ensure the safety of the president and his staff. As the president has said recently, there are many enemies of America who have their sights on him, and we use every tool at our disposal to address those threats.
6: In Seattle, new scrutiny on how authorities communicated with the public during last month's deadly mass shooting at a food festival.
9: Leadership in Seattle has been criticized for their lack of communication with the media and public in general as a mass shooting unfolded late last month at the Bite of Seattle Food Festival. Seattle's police chief was forced to resign, and now the mayor is asking Seattle's inspector general to conduct an after-action review of public communication to identify delays in communicating public information and recommend improvements for future critical incidents.
6: ABC's Alex Stone,
9: ABC News.
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12: More women are being forced to drive longer distances in order to deliver their babies. That according to a new March of Dimes study, small towns being hit the hardest. Here's ABC's Jim Ryan.
13: Of the nearly 100 labor and delivery units forced to close in the past 2.5 years, more than half were the sole birthing facility in that county. While it's the smallest communities being hit, those communities are often in the most populous states. The result, according to March of Dimes, 1 in 4 American women aren't receiving prenatal care during the first trimester of pregnancy.
12: A recall going out for one of the world's most popular vehicles.
14: Toyota is recalling certain recent versions of the Camry over concerns the instrument cluster could fail when starting the car, knocking out power to things like the hazard lights and the seatbelt reminder. The National Highway Traffic Safety Administration says this increases the risk of a crash. More than 500,000 of the popular sedans are being recalled from the 2025 and 2026 model years. Toyota says it'll notify owners by September 21st and that dealers will fix the issue through a software update. Mike Dubusky, ABC News.
12: A Maine lifeguard is speaking out after he says a great white shark dragged him 6 feet underwater. Greg Wilford works at the Scarborough Beach and was on shark patrol when he says something grabbed the rescue buoy and that strapped to his body and pulled.
15: Once I realized that it wasn't a boat, I was fighting for my life.
12: Amazingly, Wilford was unhurt. He also ran out and closed the beach. I'm Michelle Franzen, ABC News.
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16: today's federal newscast. The backlog of federal retirement claims is at the lowest point in 2026, with just over 24,000 in OPM's inventory. New data shows OPM processed more than 17,000 claims last month, of which 14,000 were done digitally. Additionally, OPM says of the 14,000 claims it received in July, 10,500 of them were provided in an electronic format. The Postal Service's financial picture improved last quarter, but it still has a long way to go. Federal News Network's Jason Miller tells us why.
17: The Postal Service lost less money last quarter as compared to 2025, but the USPS remains well in the red. USPS reported a loss of $2.5 billion in the third quarter of fiscal 2026. That's more than $500 million less than it lost in the same quarter of 2025. Postmaster General David Steiner credits the better financial picture in part by the fact that the agency increased operating revenue by $1.1 billion. However, that good news was offset as the USPS saw an increase of almost $630 million in other benefits. Jason Miller, Federal News Network.
16: And DOD is asking industry for help reforming its acquisition rules to encourage commercial firms to do business with the military and make it easier to audit Pentagon programs. Michael Duffy, the department's acquisition boss, and Michael Powers, the Pentagon comptroller, are seeking common sense accounting practices to cut what they view as unnecessary processes. Find these stories and more at federalnewsnetwork.com. I'm Eric White.
18: And now, the Federal Drive with Terry Gerton. 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
19: Welcome to the Federal Drive on Federal News Network. It's Tuesday, August 11th. I'm your host, Terry Gerton, and I'm glad you're here. Coming up on this hour of the Federal Drive, military commanders have access to more information than ever before, but can they make sense of it fast enough to matter? Plus, contractors trying to comply with the Pentagon's Anthropic restrictions are running into an unexpected problem. Not everybody is asking for the same paperwork. Those stories and much more ahead during this hour of the Federal Drive. We begin with this. Federal employees are getting more details on what to expect if they appeal an adverse action. That's after the Office of Personnel Management finalized an overhaul to the government's avenues for challenging agencies. Here to break down the latest from OPM's guidance is Federal News Network's Drew Friedman. Drew, thanks for joining me.
20: Absolutely. Thanks for having me, Terry.
19: All right, let's start with context. How will these three final rules from OPM change the appeals process?
20: Well, if you're looking at these three final rules as a whole and combined, this is going to change the process pretty significantly for federal employees. This isn't the case if they're wanting to dispute or challenge an agency if they were, for example, fired or demoted. And it'll cover instances where there's been some sort of adverse action during either a reduction in force or RIF for short for employees while serving on a probationary period, and then also any actions that are taken due to a suitability related reason. So starting next month on September 2nd, it will be OPM rather than the Merit Systems Protection Board who's going to be managing this full adjudication process for appeals that employees file across all three of those categories. That authority has been with the MSPB since the 1970s, so since the MSPB was created. So this is going to be a very significant shift, both for what things look like internally at OPM, also for the process and what employees are going to see on their end. We saw more details come out after these final rules with guidance from OPM that talks about how this is going to look once it's all implemented.
19: And how will that timeline change from the old appeals process now to going through OPM?
20: So the timeline is going to seem pretty similar in terms of how long employees have. Employees will get 30 days to file their appeal with OPM after the adverse action takes place. Agencies will then have another 30 days to file their response. Then following that, employees get 15 days to, if they want to, for example, submit additional allegations if something new arises based on what the agency files. So a little bit of back and forth there. And then once OPM has all of that written documentation, adjudicators within OPM will be reviewing the case, issue an initial decision, which can then maybe be appealed if one of the parties decides they want to do that. And then from there, OPM will make a final decision if there is an appeal, or their initial decision will become final after 30 days if there's not an appeal. There's also going to now be something new coming once this moves to OPM. There's now going to be the possibility of what's called a director review. So what's going to happen there is that before a decision becomes final, OPM's guidance says that the OPM director has the authority or the ability to review the case and maybe issue some sort of other decision if there's extenuating circumstances or in some of these more severe cases, so to speak.
19: One of the claims about processing an appeal through MSPB used to be the duration of the process. Do you have a sense that with OPM taking this over that they'll actually be able to hold to these timelines and get decisions at a faster pace?
20: It's a great question. It seems like we're going to have to see how OPM handles this, but we do know that at MSPB, it does take a while, sometimes months or even a year or more for them to issue a decision and get through the entire process for an appeal. With OPM, what they're saying and what they talk about in the final rule is that this is a move to streamline things, to make things faster. One way they are trying to speed things up is pretty notably by removing the right for federal employees to have a hearing or a formal investigation. In the vast majority of cases, OPM will rely only on the written record of what employees submit and what agencies submit to make their decisions. There will only be a hearing involved in very specific cases and if OPM determines that there needs to be one. That's a huge shift from what we see at MSPB right now, where every employee who submits an appeal or files some sort of challenge against their agency, they have a right to a hearing, a right to an investigation, and there's a much more thorough process there. While OPM says that that's meant to speed up the process, that's raised a lot of concerns on the other end of how that's going to change things for employees and potential for them not to get a fair or full process of their appeal.
19: Well, that is no small change. Are there other parts of the process that will be different that employees should be paying attention to?
20: So that's definitely the most notable one, to have just the removal of those steps in the process. But if you look you know, more generally at how this is going to transition into OPM, it's important to note where within the agency this work is going to take place. So OPM's what's called their Merit System Accountability and Compliance, or MSAC office for short. They're going to be handling all the appeals for RIF and probationary appeals going forward. And once that September 2nd date hits, that's important because looking contextually at what MSAC does right now is they adjudicate appeals from employees that are based on any issues with compensation and leave. So they do have some adjudicatory work in their background, but there have been concerns there as well about the processes for looking at challenges during a termination or some sort of adverse action. That's not something that MSAC has historically done. So there's some concerns about how this is going to transfer. And also not to mention that MSAC and OPM more broadly had a large staffing reduction last year. So they have less capacities to take on this work at the same time.
0: These rules are now final, so we'll presume that the federal workforce advocacy organizations made their comments during that process. But what's the reaction now that the rules are final and getting ready to go into the implementation stage?
20: It seems like there is an air of caution or some sort of concern about how this is going to play out. If you look back to the comments that were submitted when OPM first proposed these regulations, there was a lot of commentary in opposition and that was concerned about how this is going to change the process. Specifically, if you look at the proposed regulation to change the appeal process during reductions in force, it was determined that 99% of commenters were opposed to the change. And OPM still finalized it and made mention of that in their final rule. But I think that just tells you how the federal community is feeling about these changes. Again, there's concerns about the loss of a fair process, the loss of potentially due process for federal employees, and then OPM's own capacity to take on a lot of this work, which has been at MSPB, and they have that experience for decades. Now at OPM, this is going to be a brand new process. So, you know, at the end of the day, I think it's going to be a matter of seeing how this plays out over the next couple of months. But there's definitely a sense of wariness, I would say, from people who are following this.
0: Are there folks who are anticipating legal challenges to the final rules?
20: There is, I believe, some pending litigation against this. So we'll see if that plays out as well. There might be more down the pipeline as well as this kind of plays out and just seeing how MSAC and how OPM actually handle this process.
0: That's Federal News Network's Drew Friedman. Drew, thanks as always.
20: Thank you, Terry.
0: You can find her story at federalnewsnetwork.com/federaldrive. Up next, military commanders have access to more information than ever before, but can they make sense of it fast enough to matter? This is The Federal Drive with Terry Girton on Federal News Network.
21: On today's federal newscast, the Trump administration is trying to deport nearly 300 veterans and their relatives as part of its crackdown on non-citizens. A Senate investigation found dozens of Democratic lawmakers have signed onto a bicameral letter calling for the Defense Department and Department of Homeland Security to change policy that says a connection to military service does not automatically exempt non-citizens from immigration enforcement. The Marine Corps is inviting service members, civilians, industry, and academia to build artificial intelligence tools that the service can deploy immediately across the force. The Marine Corps AI Hackathon, scheduled for late October, will bring participants together to develop AI solutions for operational challenges identified by the Fleet Marine Force. Hackers will be able to choose between two tracks, building AI agents on genai.mil or developing more advanced AI applications. The event is part of the Marine Corps' broader effort to accelerate the service's ability to integrate AI into its operations. Applications are due October 9th. And the State Department has a new top cyber official. The Senate on Friday confirmed Adam Cassidy as ambassador at large for cyberspace and digital policy. Cassidy was previously the deputy administrator at the National Telecommunications and Information Administration. He also served as chief of staff to former FCC Commissioner Nathan Symington. Find these stories and more at federalnewsnetwork.com. I'm Eric White.
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0: Welcome back to the Federal Drive with Terry Girton on Federal News Network. The U.S. military has more access to battlefield information than at any point in its history. Yet commanders and their staff still face limits on time, attention, and communication. As AI becomes more common in operational elements, the goal is to help them focus on what matters. Here with insights on how that's playing out in real time is Ian Kalin, CEO of Turbine One. Ian, thank you so much for joining me. It is great to have you on the show.
32: Terry, thank you so much.
0: When people talk about military and AI, oftentimes they jump straight to autonomous weapons. What have you seen in terms of the real challenges commanders are trying to solve when they talk about deploying AI?
32: Well, thank you for the question and for this opportunity to talk about what's needed by frontline warfighters. From our experience and what I've seen as a veteran, the military commanders are not asking for AI. They have functions that they care about every day. How to take care of their troops, how to accomplish their mission, the resiliency of supply chains, things like that. And so AI can be a tool to support that type of work. But in and of itself, AI is not the mission.
0: That's really an interesting description. So I would take it one step farther and tell me if I'm right here. The real problem is we have so much information that commanders have to deal with on the ground. Now they've got sensors, they've got drones, they've got video feeds, they've got data, and they don't have a lot more people to take all of that information in and make sense of it. Is that where the AI might be most useful?
32: I think you're saying it so well. You should come to work for Turbine One. So you said it exactly right. Modern tool sets of today's business are very relevant to the work of the average warfighter. Everything that happens in the industry is considered a resource that could be used by those serving our country. And so whether it's better vehicles or better computers, there is also a heavy demand for the best of industry's AI tools to support the work that they're doing every day. But here's the real challenge when you're bringing those tools to military environments. AI, for most people, relies on the cloud, relies on internet. And from our experience at Turbine One, about 80% of today's national security professionals cannot access those AI tools because it's so cloud hosted. And the operating environments for our soldiers are so constricted or contested or dangerous, they simply can't turn on their cell phones and access the internet like we wouldn't in our personal lives and in our homes. And so that's the real challenge. How do you bring AI to those warfighters when the very access is so constrained?
0: So in a world where those communications chains and assets are limited, how does that change the way both military leaders think about gathering and analyzing and sharing information, and how senior officials are thinking about procuring information in theater?
32: Yeah, it's a great question. I would say that part of the challenge that commanders have when trying to bridge the gap between the requirements of the battlefield and the commercial industry is that they know that they need the tools and systems like this, but they don't necessarily know how to close the gap. There's been extraordinary support from congressional appropriators and military leaders with various executive orders. It's a really interesting time now to be in this space because people recognize the need, and there's a lot of innovation for how to bridge that gap, whether it be by embedding AI within certain systems. You mentioned some of these autonomous systems that are increasingly prevalent in global conflict. Sometimes it's just trying to figure out how to get in the Pentagon, either technologically or physically. And so the money's not the challenge, the law's not the challenge, the data access isn't really something that's unsolvable. Sometimes it just comes down to speaking the right language and helping folks understand how to make it simple, how to bring these tools forward, how to integrate it with what they already have, rather than being scared or skeptical about the challenge of integrating new technologies.
0: Ian Kalin is the CEO of Turbine One. So Ian, as a frontline commander, there's a sense or an assumption maybe that you can never have too much information. But is that really true? Can you, like, if we keep adding sensors and information and don't provide more processing power, are we really helping that commander?
32: That's exactly the challenge that folks have, but it's good news. Like, just like the new modern reality that everything on today's battlefield is a sensor, there's also new opportunities to bring the latest and greatest of industry's tools forward. And so there's a lot of good news from throughout the world. All of combat is a sad and grim dynamic when nations reach conflict, but it also means that it's accelerating the level of innovation because of the urgency to bring the best capabilities forward. There's a lot of new tools and places that are doing great things, whether it be helping people find threats, to stay safe, to understand their risks. These tools from industry, such as artificial intelligence, are transforming the battlefield today. And there's countless examples of that all across the world. Where there is greater conflict, there is also greater innovation because the soldiers themselves and the warfighters and national security professionals are bringing that expectation forward and changing the way they do business every day. So as much as it is, the industry is moving fast, for sure, and there's different needs in different battlefields across the world, there's also great good news to celebrate in terms of how well it is actually supporting people in their daily jobs.
0: As we think about all of these different kinds of tools and sensors that we're deploying downrange, we are for sure increasing the information processing load on individuals and other systems. How should commanders and military leaders be thinking about addressing that challenge in a combat environment where, as you've said, sometimes the communications channels aren't secure, that the cloud is not available, and we have more information than we can process?
32: The best commanders have great view of putting their own warfighters at the center of everything that they do. And we shared that mission at Turbine One. When you have the person first perspective on those needs to accomplish their mission, to get the job done, to wrangle the explosion of data on the frontline battlefields, then you can set up all the tools and systems to actually help them in ways that fit within their daily work. You know, we can't ask a soldier to do more if they're already overwhelmed with the data. So instead, the best innovation and leaders that we've seen from military commanders across the world is they say, hey, you have this challenge. We're going to help you get the job done today in a way that's simpler, easier, more digestible so that you can focus more on that mission accomplishment. And that change in architecture can lead to tools like being super simple, like being forward, like being edge first, like being fully interoperable. And when you make that the easy part, then relief getting the soldiers and the warfighters is that they can focus more on their actual mission.
0: Talking about putting soldiers at the center of these system designs, and trying to simplify the work that is in front of them, do you see a risk of over-reliance then in the other direction, trying to automate too many decisions? And is there an over-reliance on that?
32: The lessons of recent conflict have shown that you don't lose the old requirements when you add new requirements. An example from the eastern side of Ukraine is that it's World War I and World War III at the same time. We believe at Turbo One that the next phase of warfare will reward practical, trusted systems that help small units handle more complexity, not just the flashy technology for its own sake.
0: So if you are advising military leaders today, what is the thing they should be most excited about and most cautious about as AI becomes more common in all different kinds of levels and aspects of military operations?
32: Every new system introduced to the U.S. military is immediately or initially perceived as higher risk because the current operations are seen as a lower risk set of performance against that mission. And so if this new system's coming in, if it's perceived as higher risk, every commander is going to say, wow, I need to test this thing before I trust it. Trust is built with consistency over time. And so with the pace of industry moving so fast, there's a natural amount of distrust for what AI can deliver. At Turbine One, we actually celebrate that skepticism. And the way to build that trust is to embed it in the frontline operations, test it out in the environments where it makes sense, and prove it for the individuals. In the technology industry, we call it product-led growth. Test it yourself and see if it can save a life, accomplish a mission. And if so, then ask the challenging questions like you, Terry, have asked in this interview. Well, how can it be funded at scale? How can it deploy across an entire military branch? That level of organic growth is already starting to happen, and the pace of innovation ahead of us is very exciting.
0: Thinking back to conflict in Iraq and Afghanistan, when there were new threats, like IEDs, for example, the military responded with hardware innovations. And even that speed of innovation was kind of slower than the frontline forces might want it to have been. When the major innovations are software and AI, is the speed of innovation in operations a challenge or is it a benefit?
32: Well, modern warfare is moving faster with more data and new threats. As is often described by many military leaders, there's a difference in the characterization of warfare versus the operational side. Now, from our perspective at Turbine One, small drones, loitering munitions, and other low-cost systems are changing the cost curve of conflict and putting more pressure for forces to spot, sort, and respond to threats like you described from the history of Iraq and Afghanistan. Modern drone warfare is showing that a lot of those same threats are now just flying through the sky as opposed to being buried underground. But you still have the threats buried underground. And so because the threat profile of what people have to worry about in battlefield is evolving so fast, that is where software can keep up at the speed of hardware. That if you have better information dominance on where the threats are, you can provide that physical support for unfortunately, the weapon systems that are so common in combat. And I would argue the better the software, the more effective the hardware. If we know more about those threats and where the challenges are, ultimately any nation can be much more efficient in the employment of not just the hardware systems, but ultimately, and most importantly, the people that are more important than the hardware to ensure that they are kept safe and to accomplish their mission.
0: Ian Kalin is the CEO of Turbine One. Ian, I really appreciate you joining me today and sharing your perspective with me.
32: Thanks so much for this opportunity.
0: 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Still to come, defense leaders aren't short on new technology. They're trying to figure out what it takes to field it. But first, contractors trying to comply with the Pentagon's Anthropic restrictions are running into an unexpected problem. Not everybody is asking for the same paperwork. 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
4: On today's Federal Newscast, the backlog of federal retirement claims is at the lowest point in 2026, with just over 24,000 in OPM's inventory. New data shows OPM processed more than 17,000 claims last month, of which 14,000 were done digitally. Additionally, OPM says of the 14,000 claims it received in July, 10,500 of them were provided in an electronic format. The Defense Department is overhauling its military equal opportunity and equal employment opportunity programs.
5: Last year, Defense Secretary Pete Hegseth instructed the Pentagon to ensure that complaints are addressed within 30 days and dismissed if they lack credible evidence. Hegseth also directed DoD to centralize the Equal Employment Opportunity Organization. Now, the Pentagon's Undersecretary of Defense for Personnel and Readiness is rolling out three programs to implement those reforms, including cutting investigation timelines in half and expediting cases involving senior leaders. Anastasia Obis, Federal News Network.
4: And DoD is asking industry for help reforming its acquisition rules to encourage commercial firms to do business with the military and make it easier to audit Pentagon programs. Michael Duffy, the department's acquisition boss, and Michael Powers, the Pentagon comptroller, are seeking common sense accounting practices to cut what they view as unnecessary processes. Find these stories and more at federalnewsnetwork.com. I'm Eric White.
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7: 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Today's Innovation in Government report highlights the government's IT modernization opportunities. Nate Fitzgerald, the head of product management for the Enterprise Security Group at Broadcom, says agencies will have to rethink their approach to cybersecurity for two main reasons.
8: Budget pressure and staff reduction pressure. Primarily, I see this being targeted for FY26. So this is what we're anticipating. I think this means that niche vendors are going to be kind of in the spotlight in a negative way. And I think there's going to be sort of a trend towards buying suites. So vendors that specialize in multiple functional areas, multiple control points offered within a single suite or bundle. And that those are opportunities, I think, that the industry has. And that I think the pressure will be there to kind of get away from niche vendors, because those tend to be the most expensive vendors, even though, yes, they often are the best of breed.
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0: Welcome back to the Federal Drive with Terry Curtin on Federal News Network. The Pentagon is beginning to enforce restrictions involving Anthropic, and defense contractors are starting to see the practical effects. Companies are receiving certification requests from customers across government, but those requests don't always match. For contractors, that can make compliance more complicated than it sounds. Here with more details is Ryan Frazee, partner at Mayer Brown. Ryan, thank you so much for joining me today.
10: Happy to be here. Thanks for having me, Terry.
0: Back in March, the Pentagon designated Anthropic a supply chain risk. This seems to be the news item that keeps on giving, because a lot of water has flowed under the bridge since then. But let's start where we are today. What is actually happening inside the defense sector to contractors as the Pentagon begins enforcing these restrictions on Anthropic?
10: Yeah, so it's been an interesting situation to watch. As you mentioned, it's been fluid and evolving day by day. Kind of where we are now is the Pentagon has issued two separate supply chain designations, One of them has been held up in district court. The other one is still active and is being litigated at the DC Circuit Court of Appeals. And where we are now, since one of the supply chain risk designations is, in fact, active, agencies within the Department of War have begun implementing that and reaching out to contractors and asking them to provide certifications that they're not using Anthropic products in performance of their contracts, and to certify that they're removing those from Department of War systems. What's been interesting is the implementation of those orders has not been entirely consistent, not only within agencies within the Department of War, but even within offices within the same agency. Contractors have been getting materially different certification requests from the government in terms of what they need to be certifying to. You know, some have hewed to the letter of the law, which is, you know, you're not supposed to be using Anthropic in performance of Department of War, Department of Defense contracts. Other certification requests have been broader and have been requesting certifications that contractors are not using Claude at all, kind of going beyond the, you know, where the current state of the law is. So it's been a challenging issue for contractors to deal with, because it's not a one size fits all situation. Whenever you get a certification, something you have to look at very closely and respond to precisely.
0: Tell me a little bit more about what's generating those different approaches to the certification requirements. Are there different constraints on different levels of government? What are they trying to get at?
10: That's a great question. I think there might, I'd be speculating as to what is causing different offices or agencies to issue these different requests. I mean, you know, in fairness to them, it's a very difficult, fluid, and unprecedented situation that the contracting folks are finding themselves in. So they may just be handling it differently. I can also speak to, you know, folks further down the supply chain. Subcontractors are receiving requests from the primes, and you know, sometimes primes will just flow down the specific request that they're getting from the government. Other times they'll send, you know, broader checklist certifications to subcontractors just to as an effort to protect the prime from any sort of liability. And that can have pretty significant consequences to subcontractors further down the supply chain.
0: It's one thing then for the different requesters of certification to be taking different approaches to this, but a contractor may receive several of those different requests from different higher ups in their chain. How do they make sense of all of the different kinds of requests that they're getting then, and what liabilities might they be facing depending on how they answer those different questions?
10: Well, I think to your last point, the most important thing is to respond to them accurately. And, you know, The law only requires contractors to not use Anthropic products right now in performance of Department of War contracts. And the government has been very clear in the litigation that they're not trying to prohibit use for, you know, commercial performance of commercial contracts or for other civilian agencies. They're just focused on Department of War contracts. So one of the, I think, the most sound approaches that contractors that have been receiving multiple different types of requests from multiple different authorities is to push back politely but firmly, you know, where appropriate to do so, and say, we are complying with the specific statutory and regulatory authority that we understand to be in effect. If they're still using Claude for other reasons, to disclose that, so to head off any potential liability for a False Claims Act or false statement, you know, case later on. But, you know, to be very conscientious in terms of what you're saying and what you're responding to. And I think, you know, honesty is always the best policy when you're dealing with the federal government. And I think that's been the approach that's been the most successful for contractors.
0: Ryan Frazee is a partner at Mayer Brown. Ryan, you mentioned earlier that the legal picture is still unsettled, with some parts of the government's action tied up in court. How does that uncertainty complicate any sort of compliance decisions that folks are making at this point?
10: Well, it makes it difficult to kind of game out how you're going to perform work and what you're going to bid on and how you're going to perform that work, you know, months or years down the line. That businesses like certainty. So we've got, you know, one designation that right now is enjoined. You've got another one that's active, but that litigation is pending and it could come out either way. So it's difficult to make, you know, those types of business decisions about, you know, does it make sense for us to, you know, get an enterprise license for Claude because we think that it, you know, will help us perform better? Or, you know, some contractors are already, you know, they've used Claude and it's kind of intertwined in their systems that it's very difficult to unwind that and just replace it with, you know, another frontier model that has similar capabilities. So it's a difficult time for contractors. I think the hope from everybody is that either the litigation is wrapped up soon and there's some clarity, or the parties to that litigation are able to come to some sort of workable resolution that allows, you know, contractors that, you know, want to use Claude and believe that they can use Claude safely to perform their work to allow them to do so, or at least have the clarity that, you know, Claude is out of the picture for government work.
0: Are there any legal tea leaves to read at this point that might give contractors an idea of which way the wind is going to blow?
10: Well, I think for the one designation that's been enjoined, at least at the district court level, I think it's safe to say that one is probably going to remain enjoined. There's always appeals, and it's such a novel issue that it's going to be difficult to predict how an appellate court, or, you know, if it would go to the Supreme Court, how that would play out. The D.C. Circuit, which is hearing the supply chain risk designation that's still active, that one's a little bit more difficult to read. And I think that, you know, just going from the questions in the oral argument and the multiple rounds of briefing, and they've already had merits briefing, they've had additional further supplemental briefing on various issues. It's very difficult to see how that one is going to play out. And that's been what's very difficult for contractors to kind of handicap how this is going to play out and what is the best approach for their business.
0: Given all of the uncertainty then that you've just articulated, what is your best advice to contractors right now? How do they navigate this period of such turmoil?
10: Yeah, well, I think one of the first things to do is to inventory, are you using Claude? And if so, how? Are you using it in support of Department of War contracts? And if so, is it possible to unwind that easily, or are there going to be significant costs to do so? There's a waiver process that contractors can apply for to continue using it for specific contracts. So maybe that might make sense, but to kind of build up a good factual record of what you're using it for, how expensive or costly would it be for you to move on to another system? And then the second piece of advice that I think is kind of universal is to, you know, follow the law and be very transparent in terms of how you're going to continue to use Claude and, you know, put that forward to the contracting officer. Let them know, hey, we're not going to use this for this specific contract because we understand that the supply chain risk designation applies to it. We've got all these other contracts over here. We've got all this other commercial work over here. We're going to continue to use Claude for those purposes if we're going to do so. So that way there's no misunderstanding down the line about, you know, whether and how an individual company is, you know, using these products.
0: It sounds like this is a time to stay in really close communication with your contracting officer and try to work through all of these things as you go along.
10: Yeah, that's my advice generally, but especially for a situation like this, it's important to keep the lines of communication open and well documented.
0: Ryan Frazee is a partner at Mayer Brown. Ryan, thanks so much for walking us through this really important issue.
10: Thank you, Terry.
0: 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Coming up next, defense leaders aren't short on new technology. They're trying to figure out what it takes to field it. This is the Federal Drive with Terry Girton on Federal News Network.
4: On today's Federal Newscast, the Trump administration has tried to deport nearly 300 veterans and their relatives as part of its crackdown on non-citizens. A Senate investigation found dozens of Democratic lawmakers have signed onto a bicameral letter calling for the Defense Department and Department of Homeland Security to change policy that says a connection to military service does not automatically exempt non-citizens from immigration enforcement. A federal agency has gotten swept up in a North Korean insider threat campaign.
1: The FBI recently identified a North Korean remote IT staffer working for a federal agency. That's according to a senior FBI cyber official. The agency did not comment any further on the case. But the incident highlights the years-long campaign by North Korea to fraudulently place skilled IT staffers in hundreds of major corporations and other organizations. The remote IT workers use stolen and forged identities, made more convincing by artificial intelligence, and rely on third-party collaborators to provide legitimate addresses, bank transactions, and IT credentials. Justin Doubleday, Federal News Network.
4: And the State Department has a new top cyber official. The Senate on Friday confirmed Adam Cassidy as ambassador at large for cyberspace and digital policy. Cassidy was previously the deputy administrator at the National Telecommunications and Information Administration. He also served as chief of staff to former FCC Commissioner Nathan Symington. Find these stories and more at federalnewsnetwork.com. I'm Eric White.
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0: Welcome back to the Federal Drive with Terry Girton on Federal News Network. The defense community is watching a wave of new technologies arrive at a remarkable pace. The conversation has increasingly shifted from what to buy to how quickly new capabilities can become useful in the field. Those issues will be front and center at the Professional Services Council Defense Conference this fall. Here with a preview is PSC Executive Director Jim Carroll. Jim, it's great to have you. Thank you for joining me this morning.
1: Thank you, Terry, for having me on.
0: Always a lot to talk about in the contracting space. Let's talk first about counter-drone operations. DHS recently awarded roughly a $1.5 billion set of contracts. What are you hearing now, not so much about drones, but counter-drones and how the government is moving forward in this space?
1: Wow, Terry, what a great question. It doesn't seem that many years ago. Really, it was just a few years ago that the government was talking about drones and how do we deploy them? How do we use them? What type of technology can you put on drones? That conversation has turned really 180 degrees. And how do we stop drones? There's a threat of drones. And that's really what they're going after now. Terry, as you and all of your listeners know, drones are being used right now in the Russia-Ukraine conflict. And the reality of what drones can deliver can be very much a lethal concern. And so the counter-drone technology is really what they're looking to spend this $1.5 billion on, is the threat that we're seeing in real time over in Europe.
0: Jim, when you see an investment of this size, again, $1.5 billion, what does it mean for the contractors who've been innovating in this space? And what does it do for the market more broadly? Does it draw in new players?
1: Of course, $1.5 billion is, you know, enough money for, I think, any company that is looking at this space to invest more R&D into this. And the capability, some of which I've already seen, as simple as being on an app, what is essentially an app, looking at your phone and being able to look at a drone, including really a handheld small drone, pop up 100 miles away is remarkable. And so it's detection, it's tracking, and it's the mitigation of these threats that really have these companies diving deep into how they can provide services for the country. Terry, we saw this during the World Cup games. Many of our member companies got large contracts to secure the skies over the games, over the parking lots. And thankfully, all of those games went down without incident. And so this technology is real, it works, and companies and the government are moving forward on this.
0: Jim, let me use this counter-drone technology kind of as a bridge of a broader challenge, because across the defense and intelligence community, we're seeing a bigger disconnect between the speed of innovation and the speed of acquisition or production. In fact, just last week, the Deputy Secretary of Defense issued a memo asking the defense industry to move faster in production. So when you think about this tension between innovation and production capacity, where are you seeing the opportunities for change?
1: Well, I'm really heartened by what Deputy Secretary Feinberg said the first time I met with him shortly after he became the DepSec at the Department of War. He was talking about how the government needs to do a really better job of awarding contracts faster and really expecting quick results for the price. And so what that meant at the beginning and at the time was they really understand that there is a need for the government to be able to receive information about the latest technology as quickly as possible. And in our meetings with the entire Department of War and with DHS, just to be fair, is how are they getting the latest information about what is available? I really think the Department of War is trying desperately to take advantage of the new technology, but

0: one of the things that the companies need is certainty. And so they're more than happy, and they are responding to the command from both the president and the secretary and the deputy secretary to ramp up production. They're, most of these places that are making and manufacturing weapons have added shifts. They're adding facilities, but they need the contracts to do it. You know, they can't just rely on a handshake. They're stockholders, you know, their board of directors want the certainty of a contract. And so in order to do that, the Department of War needs to step up and award these contracts as fast as possible. And so it's a very much a symbiotic relationship. We hope that the contractors and the folks inside the Pentagon heard the message as much as we did on the outside.
1: Jim Carroll is CEO of the Professional Services Council. Well, Jim, this whole tension around production and innovation and speed is a topic of your conference coming up, Operationalizing Acquisition for the Warfighter. Tell us what that phrase means to you in practical terms, really, and why do you think it captures this moment?
0: Yeah, our defense conference will take place on October the 30th, so shocking. It seems like this is summer, but October 30th, we'll be here soon, and we're having it right in Crystal City. A lot of government speakers and industry coming together to be able to actually give the technology, the services, the critical information to the warfighter. Terry, maybe you're more optimistic than I am about the end to conflict in Iran and what's happening there. Sadly, I don't see this ending quickly. And so operational needs of the warfighter will be there even if this ends by October 30th or ongoing. It's making sure that we're getting back to a steady state of being prepared, being able, and the ability to deploy quickly. You know, we talk so much about the warfighters being on the tip of the spear. The contractors are also at the tip of the spear, maybe, you know, not directly out in the field, but at least providing the information, analyzing the information, collecting the information so that the actual warfighter can produce and use this actionable intel. And so that's why this conference is important. This is why we've had such great turnout by the government individuals coming to this. And we know that this is mission critical.
1: Jim, in light of the defense memo that we mentioned earlier, as you get these industry leaders together and they're thinking about the rest of 26 and into 2027, what issues are generating the most attention and concern for them right now?
0: Will the contract award from the Department of War keep up with the demand from the leadership? That's really the most that they're talking about now. You know, one of the issues also is the ability for contractors out in the field downstream to access and repair needs of the warfighter. And, you know, it's called right to repair. There's a lot of legislation, you know, right now happening up on the Hill. And we're deeply involved in those conversations, both on the Hill and with the industry, is first and foremost making sure that the warfighter has what they need, but then also obviously protecting the intellectual property of the companies that spent, in many cases, hundreds of millions, if not billions, to be able to produce it. And so making sure that contracts allow for the use and repair of technology downstream in a way that is actually safe and produces the results. So that's also going to be a big topic of discussion as well.
1: Jim Carroll is the CEO of the Professional Services Council. Jim, I always appreciate your insider view. Thanks for sharing that.
0: Thank you, Terry. Have a great week.
1: You too. 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Up next, the top national headlines from ABC News and the Federal Newscast. I'm Terry Girton. 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
1: Today, you've got to come to the DoD with solutions. 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
6: From ABC News, I'm Michelle Franzen. In Western Colombia, more than 200 people are dead following yesterday's earthquake. Search and rescue continues. ABC's Faith Abube is in Medellin.
7: The deadly earthquake, the most powerful to hit the country in more than a decade, leaving a trail of destruction in multiple cities. The quake's epicenter coming close to heavily populated areas. Cities like Pereira and Cali hit particularly hard. Entire apartment buildings seen splitting apart, leaving clouds of dust and rubble.
6: It is primary day across six states, including Minnesota. The state secretary's office says more than 241,000 voters cast ballots ahead of Election Day, the highest number, the office says, of early votes cast ahead of a primary in any non-residential year, presidential year. In South Carolina, Republican voters casting ballots for the second time in 2 months on who will replace the late Senator Lindsey Graham after his death in July. Graham's sister Darlene Graham, appointed by the Senate to finish out his term, which ends in January. She's running in the GOP primary for the full-term seat. Severe storms taking aim at the Midwest and portions of the East Coast today. ABC News meteorologist Samara Theodore says many areas are under flood warnings.
8: That spans from Chicago to Indianapolis, Cincinnati, Charleston, West Virginia, right on into the D.C. metro area. And this is through this evening, with some of the heavier rain arriving in the next couple of hours in parts of Virginia and North Carolina.
6: Earlier today, a tornado warning forcing workers at air traffic control tower at Midway Airport in Chicago to evacuate and causing ground stops in place. A U.S. Marine on a flight back to America after his release from a Russian prison. Robert Gilman was detained for more than 4 years on dispute charges. According to the group advocating for his release, Gilman is gravely ill and suffered years of abuse. 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
6: Luigi Mangione was back in a New York courtroom for a hearing in a state case in the fatal shooting of United Healthcare's CEO. The judge overseeing the state murder trial says jurors will be kept anonymous over concerns they could be subjected to harassment, intimidation, or improper outside influence.
11: Judge Gregory Caro made the announcement when Mangione appeared in court on Tuesday for a brief conference ahead of his September 8th trial for allegedly murdering United Healthcare CEO Brian Thompson. Citing concerns about jury harassment and intimidation, Judge Caro said only prosecutors and defense lawyers will have access to the jurors' names and addresses. Judge Caro justified his decision by noting that individuals identifying themselves as Mangione's supporters have made inflammatory and hostile statements outside court and have signaled plans to try to speak with prospective jurors. Peter Haralambos, ABC News, New York.
6: Data centers driving a massive construction boom, but some communities complain of noise, pollution, and massive spikes in energy bills. There are also concerns about how much water data centers use to cool all the equipment. Frank Willey is assistant director of the Global Energy Center at the Atlantic Council.
12: The models that the hyperscalers are running right now use a tremendous amount of power to run the calculations and algorithms that are advancing the U.S. ability to advance AI.
6: Willie says companies building data centers must be more transparent with communities and local leaders. Michelle Franzen, ABC News.
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13: Today's federal newscast, the backlog of federal retirement claims is at the lowest point in 2026, with just over 24,000 in OPM's inventory. New data shows OPM processed more than 17,000 claims last month, of which 14,000 were done digitally. Additionally, OPM says of the 14,000 claims it received in July, 10,500 of them were provided in an electronic format. The Postal Service's financial picture improved last quarter, but it still has a long way to go. Federal News Network's Jason Miller tells us why.
14: The Postal Service lost less money last quarter as compared to 2025, but the USPS remains well in the red. USPS reported a loss of $2.5 billion in the third quarter of fiscal 2026. That's more than $500 million less than it lost in the same quarter of 2025. Postmaster General David Steiner credits the better financial picture in part by the fact that the agency increased operating revenue by $1.1 billion. However, that good news was offset as the USPS saw an increase of almost $630 million in other benefits. Jason Miller, Federal News Network.
13: And DOD is asking industry for help reforming its acquisition rules to encourage commercial firms to do business with the military and make it easier to audit Pentagon programs. Michael Duffy, the department's acquisition boss, and Michael Powers, the Pentagon comptroller, are seeking common sense accounting practices to cut what they view as unnecessary processes. Find these stories and more at federalnewsnetwork.com. I'm Eric White.
15: And now, the Federal Drive with Terry Gerton, sponsored by GEHA.
16: Welcome to the Federal Drive on Federal News Network. It's Tuesday, August 11th. I'm your host, Terry Gerton, and I'm glad you're here. Coming up on this hour of the Federal Drive, military commanders have access to more information than ever before, but can they make sense of it fast enough to matter? Plus, contractors trying to comply with the Pentagon's Anthropic restrictions are running into an unexpected problem. Not everybody is asking for the same paperwork. Those stories and much more ahead during this hour of the Federal Drive. We begin with this. A recent lawsuit could shape how federal agencies document artificial intelligence in the procurement process. Trax International Corporation recently alleged that the Army's AI tool used to determine a contract award hallucinated and weakened the company's bid. While it might be hard for the contractor to prove that the error actually mattered to the outcome, legal experts say the case could become the first to test how much information agencies may have to disclose about their use of AI during bid evaluations. Federal News Network's Anastasia Obis joins me now with more details. Anastasia, thanks for being here.
17: Hi, Terry.
16: Give us a little bit more insight into what this lawsuit is all about.
17: Yeah, this is a really interesting lawsuit. So what Trax is alleging here is that the AI tool that the Army used weakened their bid and that their rival, Southwest Range Services, ultimately won the $450 million contract. Trax previously filed a bid protest with the Government Accountability Office, and the Army did acknowledge there that one of the weaknesses it assigned to Trax wasn't actually supported by anything in their proposal. But GAO still denied the bid protest because they said it still didn't change the outcome. Trax then filed a lawsuit with the U.S. Court of Federal Claims asking them to reevaluate this. Many of the protests fail at GAO, as you know, because government agencies don't fully document their decisions. But in this case, they don't really say how the source selection authority got to that point. So basically, according to the lawsuit, the source selection authority adopted recommendations of the source selection advisory committee members without reviewing it. And according to Trax, they used AI at the source selection advisory committee level. And then the source selection authority didn't look into that record. They didn't validate those recommendations. And that's kind of where that hallucination took place.
16: How difficult will it be for Trax to prove their point or win the case?
17: It will be difficult for them to win this one because Trax will have to show that this agency decision was irrational or arbitrary. And that prejudice requirement is really hard to win. The Army could say, sure, we made one mistake and it made your bid look weaker, but at the same time, other bids were still better than yours. Legal experts I spoke with said that that AI piece adds another dimension. That's why it's a really interesting case and a very notable one because, okay, it was an error, but given that it was an error due to AI, that's enough of an issue for the contractor to sue. And we don't know how that impacted the outcome. We don't know if there was a human involved. We know AI makes stuff up, so we don't really know how we can trust the score entirely.
16: When you think about this case more broadly, even if the decision doesn't sustain the protest, is it possible that this becomes precedent in terms of how agencies can use AI in procurement?
17: It's hard to tell. Maybe it might change how agencies document it because so far there is no specific federal acquisition rule that governs how AI can or can be used in bid evaluation. It's fine if you're using AI. It's fine if you're using the tools, but somebody still needs to review the output. And if they're not reviewing it right, if there is no human in the loop, then this particular case is going to be a good case because now the Army, all agencies for that matter, will have to prove that a human meaningfully reviewed the records and they have to stand behind what AI produced. And if they didn't do their job documenting it, that could look arbitrary. That could be the standard that, you know, that's the standard that the contractor needs to win. So what it means in the absence of any rules, agencies will have to really develop documentation procedures to include AI. They will have to be like, hey, we need to document this better. Otherwise, it will open us up to future litigation, to future lawsuits.
16: So as this case moves forward, then, what will you be watching?
17: So the next major milestone is whether the Court of Federal Claims allows this case to proceed. If it does, then that discovery is going to become really interesting. Trax, they could have a great opportunity here to be the first people to force federal government's hand to turn over AI information. of course, we don't know if they will ever get to that point, but when it worked in the past, it has worked in the past, and courts in the past have said that, fine, you're using AI, but it's discoverable information, and that discovery is where, you know, where we could see a lot of information. But at the same time, the Army will say, you know, that, but at the same time, the Army could say that even if they made a mistake during this process on AI use, Trek still wouldn't be the one to win the award, and courts could dismiss the case. What will be interesting to see here is the administrative record that the Army will have to produce, because that would disclose that source selection evaluation board report that we were talking about.
16: Sounds like there will be a lot of drama here and a lot of eyes on this case as it moves forward.
17: Absolutely.
16: That's Federal News Network's Anastasia Obis. And Anastasia, thanks for bringing this up for our awareness.
17: Thank you, Terry.
16: You can find her story at federalnewsnetwork.com/federaldrive. Up next, military commanders have access to more information than ever before, but can they make sense of it fast enough to matter? This is The Federal Drive with Terry Girton on Federal News Network.
13: On today's federal newscast, the Trump administration is trying to deport nearly 300 veterans and their relatives as part of its crackdown on non-citizens. A Senate investigation found dozens of Democratic lawmakers have signed onto a bicameral letter calling for the Defense Department and Department of Homeland Security to change policy that says a connection to military service does not automatically exempt non-citizens from immigration enforcement. The Marine Corps is inviting service members, civilians, industry, and academia to build artificial intelligence tools that the service can deploy immediately across the force. The Marine Corps AI Hackathon, scheduled for late October, will bring participants together to develop AI solutions for operational challenges identified by the Fleet Marine Force. Hackers will be able to choose between two tracks, building AI agents on genai.mil or developing more advanced AI applications. The event is part of the Marine Corps' broader effort to accelerate the service's ability to integrate AI into its operations. Applications are due October 9th. And the State Department has a new top cyber official. The Senate on Friday confirmed Adam Cassidy as ambassador at large for cyberspace and digital policy. Cassidy was previously the deputy administrator at the National Telecommunications and Information Administration. He also served as chief of staff to former FCC Commissioner Nathan Symington. Find these stories and more at federalnewsnetwork.com. I'm Eric White.
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16: Welcome back to the Federal Drive with Terry Girton on Federal News Network. The U.S. military has more access to battlefield information than at any point in its history, yet commanders and their staff still face limits on time, attention, and communication. As AI becomes more common in operational elements, the goal is to help them focus on what matters. Here with insights on how that's playing out in real time is Ian Kalin, CEO of Turbine One. Ian, thank you so much for joining me, and it's great to have you on the show.
22: Terry, thank you so much.
16: When people talk about military and AI, oftentimes they jump straight to autonomous weapons. But that doesn't really seem to be the problem that commanders on the ground are most worried about. What have you seen in terms of the real challenges commanders are trying to solve when they talk about deploying AI?
22: Well, thank you for the question and for this opportunity to talk about what's needed by frontline warfighters. From our experience and what I've seen as a veteran, the military commanders are not asking for AI. They have functions that they care about every day, how to take care of their troops, how to accomplish their mission, the resiliency of supply chains, things like that. And so AI can be a tool to support that type of work. But in and of itself, AI is not the mission.
16: That's really an interesting description. So I would take it one step farther and tell me if I'm right here. The real problem is we have so much information that commanders have to deal with on the ground. Now they've got sensors, they've got drones, they've got video feeds, they've got data, and they don't have a lot more people to take all of that information in and make sense of it. Is that where the AI might be most useful?
22: I think you're saying it so well, you should come to work for Turbine One. So you said it exactly right. Modern tool sets of today's business are very relevant to the work of the average warfighter. Everything that happens in the industry is considered a resource that could be used by those serving our country. And so whether it's better vehicles or better computers, there is also a heavy demand for the best of industry's AI tools to support the work that they're doing every day. But here's the real challenge when you're bringing those tools to military environments. AI, for most people, relies on the cloud, relies on internet. And from our experience at Turbine One, about 80% of today's national security professionals cannot access those AI tools because it's so cloud hosted. And the operating environments for our soldiers are so constricted or contested or dangerous, they simply can't turn on their cell phones and access the internet like we wouldn't in our personal lives and in our homes. And so that's the real challenge. How do you bring AI to those warfighters when the very access is so constrained?
16: So in a world where those communications chains and assets are limited, how does that change the way both military leaders think about gathering and analyzing and sharing information and how senior officials are thinking about procuring information in theater?
22: Yeah, it's a great question. I would say that part of the challenge that commanders have when trying to bridge the gap between the requirements of the battlefield and the commercial industry is that they know that they need the tools and systems like this, but they don't necessarily know how to close the gap. There's been extraordinary support from congressional appropriators and military leaders with various executive orders. It's a really interesting time now to be in this space because people recognize the need and there's a lot of innovation for how to bridge that gap, whether it be by embedding AI within certain systems. You mentioned some of these autonomous systems that are increasingly prevalent in global conflict. Sometimes it's just trying to figure out how to get in the Pentagon, either technologically or physically. And so the money's not the challenge, the law's not the challenge, the data access isn't really something that's unsolvable. Sometimes it just comes down to speaking the right language and helping folks understand how to make it simple, how to bring these tools forward, how to integrate it with what they already have, rather than being scared or skeptical about the challenge of integrating new technologies.
16: Ian Kalin is the CEO of Turbine One. So Ian, as a frontline commander, there's a sense or an assumption maybe that you can never have too much information. But is that really true? Can you, like, if we keep adding sensors and information and don't provide more processing power, are we really helping that commander?
22: That's exactly the challenge that folks have, but there's good news. Like, just like the new modern reality that everything on today's battlefield is a sensor, there's also new opportunities to bring the latest and greatest of industry's tools forward. And so there's a lot of good news from throughout the world. All of combat is a sad and grim dynamic when nations reach conflict, but it also means that it's accelerating the level of innovation because of the urgency to bring the best capabilities forward. There's a lot of new tools and places that are doing great things, whether it be helping people find threats, to stay safe, to understand their risks. These tools from industry, such as artificial intelligence, are transforming the battlefield today. There's countless examples of that all across the world. Where there is greater conflict, there is also greater innovation because the soldiers themselves and the warfighters and national security professionals are bringing that expectation forward and changing the way they do business every day. So as much as it is, the industry is moving fast, for sure, and there's different needs in different battlefields across the world, there's also great good news to celebrate in terms of how well it is actually supporting people in their daily jobs.
16: As we think about all of these different kinds of tools and sensors that we're deploying downrange, we are for sure increasing the information processing load on individuals and other systems. How should commanders and military leaders be thinking about addressing that challenge in a combat environment where, as you've said, sometimes the communications channels aren't secure, that the cloud is not available, and we have more information than we can process?
22: The best commanders have great view of putting their own warfighters at the center of everything that they do. And we shared that mission at Turbine One. When you have the person first perspective on those needs to accomplish their mission, to get the job done, to wrangle the explosion of data on the frontline battlefields, then you can set up all the tools and systems to actually help them in ways that fit within their daily work. You know, we can't ask a soldier to do more if they're already overwhelmed with the data. So instead, the best innovation and leaders that we've seen from military commanders across the world is they say, hey, you have this challenge. We're going to help you get the job done today in a way that's simpler, easier, more digestible so that you can focus more on that mission accomplishment. And that change in architecture can lead to tools like being super simple, like being forward, like being edge first, like being fully interoperable. And when you make that the easy part, then relief given to soldiers and warfighters is that they can focus more on their actual mission.
16: Talking about putting soldiers at the center of these system designs and trying to simplify the work that is in front of them, do you see a risk of over-reliance then in the other direction, trying to automate too many decisions? And is there an over-reliance on that?
22: The lessons of recent conflict have shown that you don't lose the old requirements when you add new requirements. An example from the eastern side of Ukraine is that it's World War I and World War III at the same time. We believe at Turbo One that the next phase of warfare will reward practical, trusted systems that help small units handle more complexity, not just the flashy technology for its own sake.
16: So if you are advising military leaders today, what is the thing they should be most excited about and most cautious about as AI becomes more common in all different kinds of levels and aspects of military operations?
22: Every new system introduced to the U.S. military is immediately or initially perceived as a higher risk because the current operations are seen as a lower risk set of performance against that mission. And so if this new system's coming in, if it's perceived as higher risk, every commander is going to say, wow, I need to test this thing before I trust it. Trust is built with consistency over time. And so with the pace of industry moving so fast, there's a natural amount of distrust for what AI can deliver. At Turbine One, we actually celebrate that skepticism. And the way to build that trust is to embed it in the frontline operations, test it out in the environments where it makes sense, and prove it for the individuals. In the technology industry, we call it product-led growth. Test it yourself and see if it can save a life, accomplish a mission. And if so, then ask the challenging questions like you, Terry, have asked in this interview. Well, how can it be funded at scale? How can it deploy across an entire military branch? That level of organic growth is already starting to happen, and the pace of innovation ahead of us is very exciting.
16: Thinking back to conflict in Iraq and Afghanistan, when there were new threats, like IEDs, for example, the military responded with hardware innovations. And even that speed of innovation was kind of slower than the frontline forces might want it to have been. When the major innovations are software and AI, is the speed of innovation in operations a challenge, or is it a benefit?
22: Well, modern warfare is moving faster with more data and new threats. As is often described by many military leaders, there's a difference in the characterization of warfare versus the operational side. You know, from our perspective at Turbine One, small drones, loitering munitions, and other low-cost systems are changing the cost curve of a conflict and putting more pressure for forces to spot, sort, and respond to threats like you described from the history of Iraq and Afghanistan. Modern drone warfare is showing that a lot of those same threats are now just flying through the sky as opposed to being buried underground. But you still have the threats buried underground. And so because the threat profile of what people have to worry about in battlefield is evolving so fast, that is where software can keep up with the speed of hardware. That if you have better information dominance on where the threats are, you can provide that physical support for the, unfortunately, the weapon systems that are so common in combat. And I would argue the better the software, the more effective the hardware. If we know more about those threats and where the challenges are, ultimately, any nation can be much more efficient in the employment of not just the hardware systems, but ultimately, and most importantly, the people that are more important than the hardware to ensure that they are kept safe and to accomplish their mission.
16: Are you seeing tactics, techniques, and procedures, the old TTPs, adapting as quickly as the hardware and software are adapting? Or are people challenged to adapt as quickly as they need to?
22: I was just talking recently to some of the military leaders in charge of those requirements definitions. I asked them the same question very recently, and it's certainly moving faster than it ever has before. Military leadership recognizes not just the pace of conflict, but also the pace of technological change. And it is rather inspiring to see a recognition and an embrace of artificial intelligence, machine learning tools to embed itself and integrate with the techniques, tactics, and procedures of those that are actively in harm's way. So it's hard to say it's fast, but it's certainly faster than it was before.
16: Ian Kalin is the CEO of Turbine One. Ian, I really appreciate you joining me today and sharing your perspective with me.
22: Thanks so much for this opportunity.
16: We'll post this interview at federalnewsnetwork.com/Federal Drive. 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Subscribe wherever you get your podcasts. Still to come, defense leaders aren't short on new technology. They're trying to figure out what it takes to field it. But first, contractors trying to comply with the Pentagon's Anthropic restrictions are running into an unexpected problem. Not everybody is asking for the same paperwork. 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
0: Today's federal newscast, the backlog of federal retirement claims is at the lowest point in 2026, with just over 24,000 in OPM's inventory. New data shows OPM processed more than 17,000 claims last month, of which 14,000 were done digitally. Additionally, OPM says of the 14,000 claims it received in July, 10,500 of them were provided in an electronic format. The Defense Department is overhauling its military equal opportunity and equal employment opportunity programs.
3: Last year, Defense Secretary Pete Hegseth instructed the Pentagon to ensure that complaints are addressed within 30 days and dismissed if they lack credible evidence. Hegseth also directed DoD to centralize the Equal Employment Opportunity Organization. Now, the Pentagon's Undersecretary of Defense for Personnel and Readiness is rolling out three programs to implement those reforms, including cutting investigation timelines in half and expediting cases involving senior leaders. Anastasia Obis, Federal News Network.
0: And DoD is asking industry for help reforming its acquisition rules to encourage commercial firms to do business with the military and make it easier to audit Pentagon programs. Michael Duffy, the department's acquisition boss, and Michael Powers, the Pentagon comptroller, are seeking common sense accounting practices to cut what they view as unnecessary processes. Find these stories and more at federalnewsnetwork.com. I'm Eric White.
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16: Welcome back to the Federal Drive with Terry Girton on Federal News Network. The Pentagon is beginning to enforce restrictions involving Anthropic, and defense contractors are starting to see the practical effects. Companies are receiving certification requests from customers across government, but those requests don't always match. For contractors, that can make compliance more complicated than it sounds. Here with more details is Ryan Frazee, partner at Mayer Brown. Ryan, thank you so much for joining me today.
9: Happy to be here. Thanks for having me, Terry.
16: Back in March, the Pentagon designated Anthropic a supply chain risk. This seems to be the news item that keeps on giving because a lot of water has flowed under the bridge since then. But let's start where we are today. What is actually happening inside the defense sector to contractors as the Pentagon begins enforcing these restrictions on Anthropic?
9: Yeah, so it's been an interesting situation to watch. As you mentioned, it's been fluid and evolving day by day. Kind of where we are now is the Pentagon has issued two separate supply chain designations. One of them has been held up in district court. The other one is still active and is being litigated at the D.C. Circuit Court of Appeals. And where we are now, since one of the supply chain risk designations is, in fact, active, agencies within the Department of War have begun implementing that and reaching out to contractors and asking them to provide certifications that they're not using Anthropic products in performance of their contracts and to certify that they're removing those from Department of War systems. What's been interesting is the implementation of those orders has not been entirely consistent, not only within agencies within the Department of War, but even within offices within the same agency. Contractors have been getting materially different certification requests from the government in terms of what they need to be certifying to. You know, some have hewed to the letter of the law, which is, you know, you're not supposed to be using Anthropic in performance of Department of War, Department of Defense contracts. Other certification requests have been broader and have been requesting certifications that contractors are not using Claude at all, kind of going beyond the, you know, where the current state of the law is. So it's been a challenging issue for contractors to deal with because it's not a one size fits all situation. Whenever you get a certification, something you have to look at very closely and respond to precisely.
10: Tell me a little bit more about what's generating those different approaches to the certification requirements. Are there different constraints on different levels of government? What are they trying to get at?
9: That's a great question. I think there might, I'd be speculating as to what is causing different offices or agencies to issue these different requests. I mean, you know, in fairness to them, it's a very difficult, fluid, and unprecedented situation that the contracting folks are finding themselves in. So they may just be handling it differently. I can also speak to, you know, folks further down the supply chain. Subcontractors are receiving requests from the primes, and you know, sometimes primes will just flow down the specific request that they're getting from the government. Other times they'll send, you know, broader checklists, certifications to subcontractors just to as an effort to protect the prime from any sort of liability. And that can have pretty significant consequences to subcontractors further down the supply chain.
10: It's one thing then for the different requesters of certification to be taking different approaches to this, but a contractor may receive several of those different requests from different higher ups in their chain. How do they make sense of all of the different kinds of requests that they're getting then, and what liabilities might they be facing depending on how they answer those different questions?
9: Well, I think to your last point, the most important thing is to respond to them accurately. And, you know, The law only requires contractors to not use Anthropic products right now in performance of Department of War contracts. And the government has been very clear in the litigation that they're not trying to prohibit use for, you know, commercial performance of commercial contracts or for other civilian agencies. They're just focused on Department of War contracts. So one of the, I think, the most sound approaches that contractors that have been receiving multiple different types of requests from multiple different authorities is to push back politely but firmly, you know, where appropriate to do so, and say, we are complying with the specific statutory and regulatory authority that we understand to be in effect. If they're still using Claude for other reasons, to disclose that, so to head off any potential liability for a False Claims Act or false statement, you know, case later on. But, you know, to be very conscientious in terms of what you're saying and what you're responding to. And I think, you know, honesty is always the best policy when you're dealing with the federal government. And I think that's been the approach that's been the most successful for contractors.
10: Ryan Frazee is a partner at Mayer Brown. Ryan, you mentioned earlier that the legal picture is still unsettled, with some parts of the government's action tied up in court. How does that uncertainty complicate any sort of compliance decisions that folks are making at this point?
9: Well, it makes it difficult to kind of game out how you're going to perform work and what you're going to bid on and how you're going to perform that work, you know, months or years down the line. Businesses like certainty. So we've got, you know, one designation that right now is enjoined. You've got another one that's active, but that litigation is pending and it could come out either way. So it's difficult to make, you know, those types of business decisions about, you know, does it make sense for us to, you know, get an enterprise license for Claude because we think that it, you know, will help us perform better? Or, you know, some contractors are already, you know, they've used Claude and it's kind of intertwined in their systems that it's very difficult to unwind that and just replace it with, you know, another frontier model that has similar capabilities. So it's a difficult time for contractors. I think the hope from everybody is that either the litigation is wrapped up soon and there's some clarity, or the, you know, the parties to that litigation are able to come to some sort of workable resolution that allows, you know, contractors that, you know, want to use Claude and believe that they can use Claude safely to perform their work, to allow them to do so, or at least have the clarity that, you know, Claude is out of the picture for government work.
10: Are there any legal tea leaves to read at this point that might give contractors an idea of which way the wind is going to blow?
9: Well, I think for the one designation that's been enjoined, at least at the district court level, I think it's safe to say that that one is probably going to remain enjoined. You know, there's always appeals, and it's such a novel issue that it's going to be difficult to predict how an appellate court, or, you know, if it would go to the Supreme Court, how that would play out. The D.C. Circuit, which is hearing the supply chain risk designation that's still active, that one's a little bit more difficult to read. And I think that, you know, just going from the questions and the oral argument and the multiple rounds of briefing, and they've already had merits briefing, they've had additional further supplemental briefing on various issues. It's very difficult to see how that one is going to play out. And that's been what's very difficult for contractors to kind of handicap how this is going to play out and what is the best approach for their business.
10: Given all of the uncertainty then that you've just articulated, what is your best advice to contractors right now? How do they navigate this period of such turmoil?
9: Yeah, well, I think one of the first things to do is to inventory, are you using Claude? And if so, how? Are you using it in support of Department of War contracts? And if so, is it possible to unwind that easily, or are there going to be significant costs to do so? There's a waiver process that contractors can apply for to continue using it for specific contracts. So maybe that might make sense, but to kind of build up a good factual record of what you're using it for, how expensive or costly would it be for you to move on to another system? And then the second piece of advice that I think is kind of universal is to, you know, follow the law and be very transparent in terms of how you're going to continue to use Claude and, you know, put that forward to the contracting officer. Let them know, hey, we're not going to use this for this specific contract because we understand that the supply chain risk designation applies to it. We've got all these other contracts over here. We've got all this other commercial work over here. We're going to continue to use Claude for those purposes if we're going to do so. So that way there's no misunderstanding down the line about, you know, whether and how an individual company is, you know, using these products.
10: Are there any concerns here if Anthropic products are a key part of how a contractor was satisfying their performance requirements, that taking it out might change their cost and schedule estimates?
9: Yeah, I think it's going to vary depending on the contractor. I think for some, it's as easy as just moving to a different model. But for others, you know, to your point, they have really kind of built up their business around this specific model, and it's going to be costly and it's going to be difficult to make that shift. And I think it's important to, you know, for folks that are in that situation to really build up a robust record of what that expense and what that schedule impact is going to be for you if you have to move to a different product, because that's going to form the basis of either a very strong waiver request to continue to use it and not have any disruption, or a request for equitable adjustment if there's a direction from the contracting officer to change how you're performing the work.
10: It sounds like this is a time to stay in really close communication with your contracting officer and try to work through all of these things as you go along.
9: Yeah, that's my advice generally, but especially for a situation like this, it's important to keep the lines of communication open and well documented.
10: Ryan Frazee is a partner at Mayer Brown. Ryan, thanks so much for walking us through this really important issue.
9: Thank you, Terry.
10: We'll post this interview at federalnewsnetwork.com/Federal Drive. 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Coming up next, defense leaders aren't short on new technology. They're trying to figure out what it takes to field it. This is The Federal Drive with Terry Girton on Federal News Network.
0: On today's Federal Newscast, the Trump administration is trying to deport nearly 300 veterans and their relatives as part of its crackdown on non-citizens. A Senate investigation found dozens of Democratic lawmakers have signed onto a bicameral letter calling for the Defense Department and Department of Homeland Security to change policy that says a connection to military service does not automatically exempt non-citizens from immigration enforcement. A federal agency has gotten swept up in a North Korean insider threat campaign.
11: The FBI recently identified a North Korean remote IT staffer working for a federal agency. That's according to a senior FBI cyber official. The agency did not comment any further on the case. But the incident highlights the years-long campaign by North Korea to fraudulently place skilled IT staffers in hundreds of major corporations and other organizations. The remote IT workers use stolen and forged identities, made more convincing by artificial intelligence, and rely on third-party collaborators to provide legitimate addresses, bank transactions, and IT credentials. Justin Doubleday, Federal News Network.
0: And the State Department has a new top cyber official. The Senate on Friday confirmed Adam Cassidy as ambassador at large for cyberspace and digital policy. Cassidy was previously the deputy administrator at the National Telecommunications and Information Administration. He also served as chief of staff to former FCC Commissioner Nathan Symington. Find these stories and more at federalnewsnetwork.com. I'm Eric White.
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2: 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Nate Fitzgerald, the head of product management for the Enterprise Security Group at Broadcom, says moving to a suite of cyber products will simplify and strengthen an agency's security operations environment.
13: The suite vendors not only offer bundle pricing advantages, but there can be technological overhead advantages as well over the long term of that contract and just reduced overhead. The other trend that kind of plays into this is fewer control planes. So if I go buy 10 different products, it's very likely that those 10 different niche products would come with 10 different control planes. So I've got to have my team log on to 10 different consoles, configure those independently, and they don't talk to one another typically. They don't work alongside one another. So the suite vendors like us also offer advantages in that these products actually integrate with one another easily.
2: Let Broadcom, Carahsoft, and their reseller partners help you

0: incredible pace. The conversation has increasingly shifted from what to buy to how quickly new capabilities can become useful in the field. Those issues will be front and center at the Professional Services Council Defense Conference this fall. Here with the preview is PSC Executive Director Jim Carroll. Jim, it's great to have you. Thank you for joining me this morning.
1: Thank you, Terry, for having me on.
0: Always a lot to talk about in the contracting space. Let's talk first about counter-drone operations. DHS recently awarded roughly a $1.5 billion set of contracts. What are you hearing now, not so much about drones, but counter-drones and how the government is moving forward in this space?
1: Wow, Terry, what a great question. It doesn't seem that many years ago. Really, it was just a few years ago that the government was talking about drones and how do we deploy them? How do we use them? What type of technology can you put on drones? That conversation has turned really 180 degrees. And how do we stop drones? There's a threat of drones. And that's really what they're going after now. Terry, as you and all of your listeners know, drones are being used right now in the Russia-Ukraine conflict. And the reality of what drones can deliver can be very much a lethal concern. And so the counter-drone technology is really what they're looking to spend this $1.5 billion on, is the threat that we're seeing in real time over in Europe.
0: Jim, when you see an investment of this size, again, $1.5 billion, what does it mean for the contractors who've been innovating in this space? And what does it do for the market more broadly? Does it draw in new players?
1: Of course, $1.5 billion is, you know, enough money for, I think, any company that is looking at this space to invest more R&D into this. And the capability, some of which I've already seen, as simple as being on an app, what is essentially an app, looking at your phone and being able to look at a drone, including really a handheld small drone, pop up 100 miles away is remarkable. And so it's detection, it's tracking, and it's the mitigation of these threats that really have these companies diving deep into how they can provide services for the country. Terry, we saw this during the World Cup games. Many of our member companies got large contracts to secure the skies over the games, over the parking lots. And thankfully, all of those games went down without incident. And so this technology is real. It works. And companies and the government are moving forward on this.
0: Jim, let me use this counter-drone technology kind of as a bridge of a broader challenge, because across the defense and intelligence community, we're seeing a bigger disconnect between the speed of innovation and the speed of acquisition or production. In fact, just last week, the Deputy Secretary of Defense issued a memo asking the defense industry to move faster in production. So when you think about this tension between innovation and production capacity, where are you seeing the opportunities for change?
1: Well, I'm really heartened by what Deputy Secretary Feinberg said the first time I met with him shortly after he became the DepSec at the Department of War. He was talking about how the government needs to do a really better job of awarding contracts faster and really expecting quick results for the price. And so what that meant at the beginning and at the time was they really understand that there is a need for the government to be able to receive information about the latest technology as quickly as possible. And in our meetings with the entire Department of War and with DHS, just to be fair, is how are they getting the latest information about what is available? I really think the Department of War is trying desperately to take advantage of the new technology. But one of the things that the companies need is certainty. And so they're more than happy, and they are responding to the command from both the president and the secretary and the deputy secretary to ramp up production. Most of these places that are making and manufacturing weapons have added shifts. They're adding facilities, but they need the contracts to do it. You know, they can't just rely on a handshake. Their stockholders, you know, their board of directors want the certainty of a contract. And so in order to do that, the Department of War needs to step up and award

0: of these contracts as fast as possible. And so it's a very much a symbiotic relationship. We hope that the contractors and the folks inside the Pentagon heard the message as much as we did on the outside.
1: Jim Carroll is CEO of the Professional Services Council. Well, Jim, this whole tension around production and innovation and speed is a topic of your conference coming up, Operationalizing Acquisition for the Warfighter. Tell us what that phrase means to you in practical terms, really, and why do you think it captures this moment?
0: Yeah, our defense conference will take place on October the 30th, so shocking. It seems like this is summer, but October 30th, we'll be here soon, and we're having it right in Crystal City. A lot of government speakers and industry coming together to be able to actually give the technology, the services, the critical information to the warfighter. Terry, maybe you're more optimistic than I am about the end to conflict in Iran and what's happening there. Sadly, I don't see this ending quickly. And so operational needs of the warfighter will be there, even if this ends by October 30th or ongoing. It's making sure that we're getting back to a steady state of being prepared, being able, and the ability to deploy quickly. You know, we talk so much about the warfighters being on the tip of the spear. The contractors are also at the tip of the spear, maybe, you know, not directly out in the field, but at least providing the information, analyzing the information, collecting the information so that the actual warfighter can produce and use this actionable intel. And so that's why this conference is important. This is why we've had such great turnout by the government individuals coming to this. And we know that this is mission critical.
1: Jim, in light of the defense memo that we mentioned earlier, as you get these industry leaders together and they're thinking about the rest of 26 and into 2027, what issues are generating the most attention and concern for them right now?
0: Will the contract awardant from the Department of War keep up with the demand from the leadership? That's really the most that they're talking about now. You know, one of the issues also is the ability for contractors out in the field downstream to access and repair needs of the warfighter. And, you know, it's called right to repair. There's a lot of legislation, you know, right now happening up on the Hill. And we're deeply involved in those conversations, both on the Hill and with the industry, is first and foremost making sure that the warfighter has what they need, but then also obviously protecting the intellectual property of the companies that spent, in many cases, hundreds of millions, if not billions, to be able to produce it. And so making sure that contracts allow for the use and repair of technology downstream in a way that is actually safe and produces the results. So that's also going to be a big topic of discussion as well.
1: Jim Carroll is the CEO of the Professional Services Council. Jim, I always appreciate your insider view. Thanks for sharing that.
0: Thank you, Terry. Have a great week.
1: You too. We'll post this interview at federalnewsnetwork.com/Federal Drive. 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Up next, the top national headlines from ABC News and the Federal Newscast. I'm Terry Girton. 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
8: From ABC News, I'm Michelle Franzen. In Western Colombia, a race to find survivors after yesterday's major earthquake. More than 220 people have died. Hundreds of others are listed as missing. ABC's Faith Abube is in Medellin with...
9: At least 61 buildings collapsed and over 1,600 homes damaged or destroyed. Residents seen fleeing as structures around them crumbled. In Cali, at least 20 buildings collapsed, falling to the ground. Rescuers using their bare hands and buckets to scoop debris as they search for any signs of life.
8: Robert Gilman, a U.S. Marine and veteran, released from a Russian prison today. President Trump calling it a humanitarian effort after he spoke to Russia's president. ABC's Patrick Riva with details.
10: 32-year-old Robert Gilman is now on his way back to the U.S. after a four-year ordeal held in a Russian prison. Gilman was imprisoned while he was visiting Russia after he was accused of kicking a police officer. And his family and the U.S. government say those charges were essentially trumped up.
8: Gilman's family says he was abused and is gravely ill. The White House is not confirming or denying reports by the Washington Post on a plan to protect President Trump from an Iranian threat following last month's NATO summit in Turkey. The Post says the president was secretly shuttled off Air Force One on a catering truck and moved to a military jet. Here's ABC's Martha Raddatz.
11: All three planes, the Qatari gifted jet, the Legacy Air Force One carrying staff and press, and the military craft reportedly carrying the president, landed in Britain. It's there that the president is reportedly secreted back on to the Legacy aircraft, where he was seen by cameras again deplaning and boarding the Qatari gifted jet.
8: Tornado warnings in the Chicago area forcing the evacuation of workers at Midway Airport's air traffic control tower today. 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
8: Luigi Mangione charged in the fatal shooting of UnitedHealthcare CEO Brian Thompson in 2024, back in court today for his state pretrial hearing. Defense attorneys asking the judge for the trial to be broadcast live. The judge still weighing that decision. ABC's Peter Haralambos has more.
13: The judge didn't openly address that during today's conference. He only said that the court would go as far as to allow that overflow room. We don't actually even know if there will be a live feed of the actual proceedings in the overflow room itself. Perhaps only an audio feed. It seems unlikely at this point that we're going to see, if anything, a live broadcast, though it remains a possibility we'll see the openings, the closing statements, and when the jury actually delivers their verdict.
8: Jury selection set to begin September 8th. Mangione is also facing federal charges. Signs the housing market continues to slump. Existing home sales slipping again between June and July, continuing a trend that began earlier in the year, according to the National Association of Realtors.
14: Month-to-month sales of existing homes slipped 1.7% last month, a softer decline than the month before. And compared to a year ago, sales were actually a little higher. Realtors blame the 2026 drop on rising interest rates and a limited number of existing homes for sale. For sellers, the upside is that the average pre-owned house is sitting on the market for only 29 days. Jim Ryan, ABC News.
8: Toyota issuing a new recall involving more than 500,000 Camry vehicles. The company says the instrument cluster could fail, leading to more risk. Michelle Franz and ABC.
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15: Today's federal newscast. The backlog of federal retirement claims is at the lowest point in 2026, with just over 24,000 in OPM's inventory. New data shows OPM processed more than 17,000 claims last month, of which 14,000 were done digitally. Additionally, OPM says of the 14,000 claims it received in July, 10,500 of them were provided in an electronic format. The Postal Service's financial picture improved last quarter, but it still has a long way to go. Federal News Network's Jason Miller tells us why.
16: The Postal Service lost less money last quarter as compared to 2025, but the USPS remains well in the red. USPS reported a loss of $2.5 billion in the third quarter of fiscal 2026. That's more than $500 million less than it lost in the same quarter of 2025. Postmaster General David Steiner credits the better financial picture in part by the fact that the agency increased operating revenue by $1.1 billion. However, that good news was offset as the USPS saw an increase of almost $630 million in other benefits. Jason Miller, Federal News Network.
15: And DOD is asking industry for help reforming its acquisition rules to encourage commercial firms to do business with the military and make it easier to audit Pentagon programs. Michael Duffy, the department's acquisition boss, and Michael Powers, the Pentagon comptroller, are seeking common sense accounting practices to cut what they view as unnecessary processes. Find these stories and more at federalnewsnetwork.com. I'm Eric White.
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18: Welcome to the Federal Drive on Federal News Network. It's Tuesday, August 11th. I'm your host, Terry Gerton, and I'm glad you're here. Coming up on this hour of the Federal Drive, military commanders have access to more information than ever before, but can they make sense of it fast enough to matter? Plus, contractors trying to comply with the Pentagon's Anthropic restrictions are running into an unexpected problem. Not everybody is asking for the same paperwork. Those stories and much more ahead during this hour of the Federal Drive. We begin with this. Federal employees are getting more details on what to expect if they appeal an adverse action. That's after the Office of Personnel Management finalized an overhaul to the government's avenues for challenging agencies. Here to break down the latest from OPM's guidance is Federal News Network's Drew Friedman. Drew, thanks for joining me.
19: Absolutely. Thanks for having me, Terry.
18: All right, let's start with context. How will these three final rules from OPM change the appeals process?
19: Well, if you're looking at these three final rules as a whole and combined, this is going to change the process pretty significantly for federal employees. This isn't the case if they're wanting to dispute or challenge an agency if they were, for example, fired or demoted. And it'll cover instances where there's been some sort of adverse action during either a reduction in force or RIF for short for employees while serving on a probationary period, and then also any actions that are taken due to a suitability related reason. So starting next month on September 2nd, it will be OPM rather than the Merit Systems Protection Board who's going to be managing this whole adjudication process for appeals that employees file across all three of those categories. That authority has been with the MSPB since the 1970s, so since the MSPB was created. So this is going to be a very significant shift, both for what things look like internally at OPM, also for the process and what employees are going to see on their end. We saw more details come out after these final rules with guidance from OPM that talks about how this is going to look once it's all implemented.
18: And how will that timeline change from the old appeals process now to going through OPM?
19: So the timeline is going to seem pretty similar in terms of how long employees have. Employees will get 30 days to file their appeal with OPM after the adverse action takes place. Agencies will then have another 30 days to file their response. Then following that, employees get 15 days to, if they want to, for example, submit additional allegations if something new arises based on what the agency files. So a little bit of back and forth there. And then once OPM has all of that written documentation, adjudicators within OPM will be reviewing the case, issue an initial decision, which can then maybe be appealed if one of the parties decides they want to do that. And then from there, OPM will make a final decision if there is appeal, an appeal, or their initial decision will become final after 30 days if there's not an appeal. There's also going to now be something new coming once this moves to OPM. There's now going to be the possibility of what's called a director review. So what's going to happen there is that before a decision becomes final, OPM's guidance says that the OPM director has the authority or the ability to review the case and maybe issue some sort of other decision if there's extenuating circumstances or in some of these more severe cases, so to speak.
18: One of the claims about processing an appeal through MSPB used to be the duration of the process. Do you have a sense that with OPM taking this over that they'll actually be able to hold to these timelines and get decisions at a faster pace?
19: It's a great question. It seems like we're going to have to see how OPM handles this, but we do know that at MSPB, it does take a while, sometimes months or even a year or more for them to issue a decision and get through the entire process for an appeal. With OPM, what they're saying and what they talk about in the final rule is that this is a move to streamline things, to make things faster. One way they are trying to speed things up is pretty notably by removing the right for federal employees to have a hearing or a formal investigation. In the vast majority of cases, OPM will rely only on the written record of what employees submit and what agencies submit to make their decisions. There will only be a hearing involved in very specific cases and if OPM determines that there needs to be one. That's a huge shift from what we see at MSPB right now, where every employee who submits an appeal or files some sort of challenge against their agency, they have a right to a hearing, a right to an investigation, and there's a much more thorough process there. While OPM says that that's meant to speed up the process, that's raised a lot of concerns on the other end of how that's going to change things for employees and potential for them not to get a fair or full process of their appeal.
18: Well, that is no small change. Are there other parts of the process that will be different that employees should be paying attention to?
19: So that's definitely the most notable one, to have just the removal of those steps in the process. But if you look you know, more generally at how this is going to transition into OPM, it's important to note where within the agency this work is going to take place. So OPM's what's called their Merit System Accountability and Compliance, or MSAC office for short. They're going to be handling all the appeals for RIF and probationary appeals going forward. And once that September 2nd date hits, that's important because looking contextually at what MSAC does right now is they adjudicate appeals from employees that are based on any issues with compensation and leave. So they do have some adjudicatory work in their background, but there have been concerns there as well about, you know, the processes for looking at challenges during a termination or some sort of adverse action. That's not something that MSAC has historically done. So there's some concerns about how this is going to transfer. And also not to mention that MSAC and OPM more broadly had a large staffing reduction last year. So they have less capacities to take on this work as at the same time.
20: These rules are now final, so we'll presume that the federal workforce advocacy organizations made their comments during that process. But what's the reaction now that the rules are final and getting ready to go into the implementation stage?
19: It seems like there is an air of caution or some sort of concern about how this is going to play out. If you look back to the comments that were submitted when OPM first proposed these regulations, there was a lot of commentary in opposition and that was concerned about how this is going to change the process. Specifically, if you look at the proposed regulation to change the appeal process during reductions in force, it was determined that 99% of commenters were opposed to the change. And OPM still finalized it and made mention of that in their final rule. But I think that just tells you how the federal community is feeling about these changes. Again, there's concerns about the loss of a fair process, the loss of potentially due process for federal employees, and then OPM's own capacity to take on a lot of this work, which has been at MSPB, and they have that experience for decades. Now at OPM, this is going to be a brand new process. So, you know, at the end of the day, I think it's going to be a matter of how seeing how this plays out over the next couple of months. But there's definitely a sense of wariness, I would say, from people who are following this.
20: Are there folks who are anticipating legal challenges to the final rules?
19: There is, I believe, some pending litigation against this. So we'll see if that plays out as well. There might be more down the pipeline as well as this kind of plays out and just seeing how MSAC and how OPM actually handle this process.
20: That's Federal News Network's Drew Friedman. Drew, thanks as always.
19: Thank you, Terry.
20: You can find her story at federalnewsnetwork.com/federaldrive. Up next, military commanders have access to more information than ever before, but can they make sense of it fast enough to matter? This is The Federal Drive with Terry Girton on Federal News Network.
15: Now today's Federal Newscast, the Trump administration is trying to deport nearly 300 veterans and their relatives as part of its crackdown on non-citizens. A Senate investigation found dozens of Democratic lawmakers have signed onto a bicameral letter calling for the Defense Department and Department of Homeland Security to change policy that says a connection to military service does not automatically exempt non-citizens from immigration enforcement. The Marine Corps is inviting service members, civilians, industry, and academia to build artificial intelligence tools that the service can deploy immediately across the force. The Marine Corps AI Hackathon, scheduled for late October, will bring participants together to develop AI solutions for operational challenges identified by the Fleet Marine Force. Hackers will be able to choose between two tracks, building AI agents on genai.mil or developing more advanced AI applications. The event is part of the Marine Corps' broader effort to accelerate the service's ability to integrate AI into its operations. Applications are due October 9th. And the State Department has a new top cyber official. The Senate on Friday confirmed Adam Cassidy as ambassador at large for cyberspace and digital policy. Cassidy was previously the deputy administrator at the National Telecommunications and Information Administration. He also served as chief of staff to former FCC Commissioner Nathan Symington. Find these stories and more at federalnewsnetwork.com. I'm Eric White.
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20: Welcome back to the Federal Drive with Terry Girton on Federal News Network. The U.S. military has more access to battlefield information than at any point in its history, yet commanders and their staff still face limits on time, attention, and communication. As AI becomes more common in operational elements, the goal is to help them focus on what matters. Here with insights on how that's playing out in real time is Ian Kalin, CEO of Turbine One. Ian, thank you so much for joining me. It is great to have you on the show.
25: Terry, thank you so much.
20: When people talk about military and AI, oftentimes they jump straight to autonomous weapons. What have you seen in terms of the real challenges commanders are trying to solve when they talk about deploying AI?
25: Well, thank you for the question and for this opportunity to talk about what's needed by frontline warfighters. From our experience and what I've seen as a veteran, the military commanders are not asking for AI. They have functions that they care about every day. How to take care of their troops, how to accomplish their mission, the resiliency of supply chains, things like that. And so AI can be a tool to support that type of work. But in and of itself, AI is not the mission.
20: That's really an interesting description. So I would take it one step farther and tell me if I'm right here. The real problem is we have so much information that commanders have to deal with on the ground. Now they've got sensors, they've got drones, they've got video feeds, they've got data, and they don't have a lot more people to take all of that information in and make sense of it. Is that where the AI might be most useful?
25: I think you're saying it so well, you should come to work for Turbine One. So you said it exactly right. Modern tool sets of today's business are very relevant to the work of the average warfighter. Everything that happens in the industry is considered a resource that could be used by those serving our country. And so whether it's better vehicles or better computers, there is also a heavy demand for the best of industry's AI tools to support the work that they're doing every day. But here's the real challenge when you're bringing those tools to military environments. AI, for most people, relies on the cloud, relies on internet. And from our experience at Turbine One, about 80% of today's national security professionals cannot access those AI tools because it's so cloud hosted. And the operating environments for our soldiers are so constricted or contested or dangerous, they simply can't turn on their cell phones and access the internet like we wouldn't in our personal lives and in our homes. And so that's the real challenge. How do you bring AI to those warfighters when the very access is so constrained?
20: So in a world where those communications chains and assets are limited, how does that change the way both military leaders think about gathering and analyzing and sharing information, and how senior officials are thinking about procuring information in theater?
25: Yeah, it's a great question. I would say that part of the challenge that commanders have when trying to bridge the gap between the requirements of the battlefield and the commercial industry is that they know that they need the tools and systems like this, but they don't necessarily know how to close the gap. There's been extraordinary support from congressional appropriators and military leaders with various executive orders. It's a really interesting time now to be in this space because people recognize the need, and there's a lot of innovation for how to bridge that gap, whether it be by embedding AI within certain systems. You mentioned some of these autonomous systems that are increasingly prevalent in global conflict. Sometimes it's just trying to figure out how to get in the Pentagon, either technologically or physically. And so the money's not the challenge, the law is not the challenge, the data access isn't really something that's unsolvable. Sometimes it just comes down to speaking the right language and helping folks understand how to make it simple, how to bring these tools forward, how to integrate it with what they already have, rather than being scared or skeptical about the challenge of integrating new technologies.
20: Ian Kalin is the CEO of Turbine One. So Ian, as a frontline commander, there's a sense or an assumption maybe that you can never have too much information. But is that really true? If we keep adding sensors and information and don't provide more processing power, are we really helping that commander?
25: That's exactly the challenge that folks have, but it's good news. Like, just like the new modern reality that everything on today's battlefield is a sensor, there's also new opportunities to bring the latest and greatest of industry's tools forward. And so there's a lot of good news from throughout the world. All of combat is a sad and grim dynamic when nations reach conflict, but it also means that it's accelerating the level of innovation because of the urgency to bring the best capabilities forward. There's a lot of new tools and places that are doing great things, whether it be helping people find threats, to stay safe, to understand their risks. These tools from industry, such as artificial intelligence, are transforming the battlefield today. And there's countless examples of that all across the world. Where there is greater conflict, there is also greater innovation because the soldiers themselves and the warfighters and national security professionals are bringing that expectation forward and changing the way they do business every day. So as much as it is, the industry is moving fast, for sure, and there's different needs in different battlefields across the world, there's also great good news to celebrate in terms of how well it is actually supporting people in their daily jobs.
20: As we think about all of these different kinds of tools and sensors that we're deploying downrange, we are for sure increasing the information processing load on individuals and other systems. How should commanders and military leaders be thinking about addressing that challenge in a combat environment where, as you've said, sometimes the communications channels aren't secure, that the cloud is not available, and we have more information than we can process?
25: The best commanders have great view of putting their own warfighters at the center of everything that they do. And we shared that mission at Turbine One. When you have the person first perspective on those needs to accomplish their mission, to get the job done, to wrangle the explosion of data on the frontline battlefields, then you can set up all the tools and systems to actually help them in ways that fit within their daily work. You know, we can't ask a soldier to do more if they're already overwhelmed with the data. So instead, the best innovation and leaders that we've seen from military commanders across the world is they say, hey, you have this challenge. We're going to help you get the job done today in a way that's simpler, easier, more digestible so that you can focus more on that mission accomplishment. And that change in architecture can lead to tools like being super simple, like being forward, like being edge first, like being fully interoperable. And when you make that the easy part, then relief getting the soldiers and the warfighters is that they can focus more on their actual mission.
20: Talking about putting soldiers at the center of these system designs and trying to simplify the work that is in front of them, do you see a risk of over-reliance then in the other direction, trying to automate too many decisions? And is there an over-reliance on that?
25: The lessons of recent conflict have shown that you don't lose the old requirements when you add new requirements. An example from the eastern side of Ukraine is that it's World War I and World War III at the same time. We believe at Turbo One that the next phase of warfare will reward practical, trusted systems that help small units handle more complexity, not just the flashy technology for its own sake.
20: So if you are advising military leaders today, what is the thing they should be most excited about and most cautious about as AI becomes more common in all different kinds of levels and aspects of military operations?
25: Every new system introduced to the U.S. military is immediately or initially perceived as a higher risk because the current operations are seen as a lower risk set of performance against that mission. And so if this new system's coming in, if it's perceived as higher risk, every commander is going to say, wow, I need to test this thing before I trust it. Trust is built with consistency over time. And so with the pace of industry moving so fast, there's a natural amount of distrust for what AI can deliver. At Turbine One, we actually celebrate that skepticism. And the way to build that trust is to embed it in the frontline operations, test it out in the environments where it makes sense, and prove it for the individuals. In the technology industry, we call it product-led growth. Test it yourself and see if it can save a life, accomplish a mission. And if so, then ask the challenging questions like you, Terry, have asked in this interview. Well, how can it be funded at scale? How can it deploy across an entire military branch? That level of organic growth is already starting to happen, and the pace of innovation ahead of us is very exciting.
20: Thinking back to conflict in Iraq and Afghanistan, when there were new threats, like IEDs, for example, the military responded with hardware innovations. And even that speed of innovation was kind of slower than the frontline forces might want it to have been. When the major innovations are software and AI, is the speed of innovation in operations a challenge or is it a benefit?
25: Well, modern warfare is moving faster with more data and new threats. As is often described by many military leaders, there's a difference in the characterization of warfare versus the operational side. You know, from our perspective at Turbine One, small drones, loitering munitions, and other low-cost systems are changing the cost curve of conflict and putting more pressure for forces to spot, sort, and respond to threats like you described from the history of Iraq and Afghanistan. Modern drone warfare is showing that a lot of those same threats are now just flying through the sky as opposed to being buried underground. But you still have the threats buried underground. And so because the threat profile of what people have to worry about in battlefield is evolving so fast, that is where software can keep up with the speed of hardware. That if you have better information dominance on where the threats are, you can provide that physical support for the weapon systems that are so common in combat. And I would argue the better the software, the more effective the hardware. If we know more about those threats and where the challenges are, ultimately any nation can be much more efficient in the employment of not just the hardware systems, but ultimately, and most importantly, the people that are more important than the hardware to ensure that they are kept safe and to accomplish their mission.
20: Ian Kalin is the CEO of Turbine One. Ian, I really appreciate you joining me today and sharing your perspective with me.
25: Thanks so much for this opportunity.
20: We'll post this interview at federalnewsnetwork.com/Federal Drive. 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Subscribe wherever you get your podcasts. Still to come, defense leaders aren't short on new technology. They're trying to figure out what it takes to field it. But first, contractors trying to comply with the Pentagon's Anthropic restrictions are running into an unexpected problem. Not everybody is asking for the same paperwork. 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
4: On today's Federal Newscast, the backlog of federal retirement claims is at the lowest point in 2026, with just over 24,000 in OPM's inventory. New data shows OPM processed more than 17,000 claims last month, of which 14,000 were done digitally. Additionally, OPM says of the 14,000 claims it received in July, 10,500 of them were provided in an electronic format.
15: The Defense Department is overhauling its military equal opportunity and equal employment opportunity programs.
5: Last year, Defense Secretary Pete Hegseth instructed the Pentagon to ensure that complaints are addressed within 30 days and dismissed if they lack credible evidence. Hegseth also directed DOD to centralize the Equal Employment Opportunity Organization. Now, the Pentagon's Undersecretary of Defense for Personnel and Readiness is rolling out three programs to implement those reforms, including cutting investigation timelines in half and expediting cases involving senior leaders. Anastasia Obis, Federal News Network.
15: And DOD is asking industry for help reforming its acquisition rules to encourage commercial firms to do business with the military and make it easier to audit Pentagon programs. Michael Duffy, the department's acquisition boss, and Michael Powers, the Pentagon comptroller, are seeking common sense accounting practices to cut what they view as unnecessary processes. Find these stories and more at federalnewsnetwork.com. I'm Eric White.
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7: 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Please join me Thursday, August 20th at 2 p.m. for the latest episode in our Billington Cyber and AI Outlook series. 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Don't miss the Billington Cyber and AI Outlook series on August 20th, 2 p.m., right here on Federal News Network.
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9: You just heard Brian Sims, Senior Director of AI and Learning at Graduate School USA, talking about AI and the future of federal work. 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
20: Welcome back to the Federal Drive with Terry Gerton on Federal News Network. The Pentagon is beginning to enforce restrictions involving Anthropic, and defense contractors are starting to see the practical effects. Companies are receiving certification requests from customers across government, but those requests don't always match. For contractors, that can make compliance more complicated than it sounds. Here with more details is Ryan Frazee, partner at Mayer Brown. Ryan, thank you so much for joining me today.
27: Happy to be here. Thanks for having me, Terry.
20: Back in March, the Pentagon designated Anthropic a supply chain risk. This seems to be the news item that keeps on giving because a lot of water has flowed under the bridge since then. But let's start where we are today. What is actually happening inside the defense sector to contractors as the Pentagon begins enforcing these restrictions on Anthropic?
27: Yeah, so it's been an interesting situation to watch. As you mentioned, it's been fluid and evolving day by day. Kind of where we are now is the Pentagon has issued two separate supply chain designations. One of them has been held up in district court. The other one is still active and is being litigated at the D.C. Circuit Court of Appeals. And where we are now, since one of the supply chain risk designations is, in fact, active, agencies within the Department of War have begun implementing that and reaching out to contractors and asking them to provide certifications that they're not using Anthropic products in performance of their contracts and to certify that they're removing those from Department of War systems. What's been interesting is the implementation of those orders has not been entirely consistent, not only within agencies within the Department of War, but even within offices within the same agency. Contractors have been getting materially different certification requests from the government in terms of what they need to be certifying to. You know, some have hewed to the letter of the law, which is, you know, you're not supposed to be using Anthropic in performance of Department of War, Department of Defense contracts. Other certification requests have been broader and have been requesting certifications that contractors are not using Claude at all, kind of going beyond the, you know, where the current state of the law is. So it's been a challenging issue for contractors to deal with because it's not a one size fits all situation. Whenever you get a certification, something you have to look at very closely and respond to precisely.
20: Tell me a little bit more about what's generating those different approaches to the certification requirements. Are there different constraints on different levels of government? What are they trying to get at?
27: That's a great question. I think there I'd be speculating as to what is causing different offices or agencies to issue these different requests. I mean, you know, in fairness to them, it's a very difficult, fluid, and unprecedented situation that the contracting folks are finding themselves in. So they may just be handling it differently. I can also speak to, you know, folks further down the supply chain. Subcontractors are receiving requests from the primes, and you know, sometimes primes will just flow down the specific request that they're getting from the government. Other times they'll send, you know, broader checklist certifications to subcontractors just to as an effort to protect the prime from any sort of liability. And that can have pretty significant consequences to subcontractors further down the supply chain.
20: It's one thing then for the different requesters of certification to be taking different approaches to this, but a contractor may receive several of those different requests from different higher ups in their chain. How do they make sense of all of the different kinds of requests that they're getting then, and what liabilities might they be facing depending on how they answer those different questions?
27: Well, I think to your last point, the most important thing is to respond to them accurately. And, you know, The law only requires contractors to not use Anthropic products right now in performance of Department of War contracts. And the government has been very clear in the litigation that they're not trying to prohibit use for, you know, commercial performance of commercial contracts or for other civilian agencies. They're just focused on Department of War contracts. So one of the, I think, the most sound approaches that contractors that have been receiving multiple different types of requests from multiple different authorities is to push back politely but firmly, you know, where appropriate to do so, and say, we are complying with the specific statutory and regulatory authority that we understand to be in effect. If they're still using Claude for other reasons, to disclose that, so to head off any potential liability for a False Claims Act or false statement, you know, case later on. But, you know, to be very conscientious in terms of what you're saying and what you're responding to. And I think, you know, honesty is always the best policy when you're dealing with the federal government. And I think that's been the approach that's been the most successful for contractors.
20: Ryan Frazee is a partner at Mayer Brown. Ryan, you mentioned earlier that the legal picture is still unsettled, with some parts of the government's action tied up in court. How does that uncertainty complicate any sort of compliance decisions that folks are making at this point?
27: Well, it makes it difficult to kind of game out how you're going to perform work and what you're going to bid on and how you're going to perform that work, you know, months or years down the line. That businesses like certainty. So we've got, you know, one designation that right now is enjoined. You've got another one that's active, but that litigation is pending and it could come out either way. So it's difficult to make you know, those types of business decisions about, you know, does it make sense for us to, you know, get an enterprise license for Claude because we think that it, you know, will help us perform better? Or, you know, some contractors are already, you know, they've used Claude and it's kind of intertwined in their systems that it's very difficult to unwind that and just replace it with, you know, another frontier model that has similar capabilities. So it's a difficult time for contractors. I think the hope from everybody is that either the litigation is wrapped up soon and there's some clarity, or the, you know, the parties to that litigation are able to come to some sort of workable resolution that allows, you know, contractors that, you know, want to use Claude and believe that they can use Claude safely to perform their work to allow them to do so, or at least have the clarity that, you know, Claude is out of the picture for government work.
20: Are there any legal tea leaves to read at this point that might give contractors an idea of which way the wind is going to blow?
27: Well, I think for the one designation that's been enjoined, at least at the district court level, I think it's safe to say that that one is probably going to remain enjoined. There's always appeals, and it's such a novel issue that it's going to be difficult to predict how an appellate court, or, you know, if it would go to the Supreme Court, how that would play out. The D.C. Circuit, which is hearing the supply chain risk designation that's still active, that one's a little bit more difficult to read. And I think that, you know, just going from the questions and the oral argument and the multiple rounds of briefing, and they've already had merits briefing, they've had additional further supplemental briefing on various issues. It's very difficult to see how that one is going to play out. And that's been what's very difficult for contractors to kind of handicap how this is going to play out and what is the best approach for their business.
20: Given all of the uncertainty then that you've just articulated, what is your best advice to contractors right now? How do they navigate this period of such turmoil?
27: Yeah, well, I think one of the first things to do is to inventory, are you using Claude? And if so, how? Are you using it in support of Department of War contracts? And if so, is it possible to unwind that easily, or are there going to be significant costs to do so? There's a waiver process that contractors can apply for to continue using it for specific contracts. So maybe that might make sense, but to kind of build up a good factual record of what you're using it for, how expensive or costly would it be for you to move on to another system? And then the second piece of advice that I think is kind of universal is to, you know, follow the law and be very transparent in terms of how you're going to continue to use Claude and, you know, put that forward to the contracting officer, let them know, hey, we're not going to use this for this specific contract because we understand that the supply chain risk designation applies to it. We've got all these other contracts over here. We've got all this other commercial work over here. We're going to continue to use Claude for those purposes if we're going to do so. So that way there's no misunderstanding down the line about, you know, whether and how an individual company is, you know, using these products.
20: It sounds like this is a time to stay in really close communication with your contracting officer and try to work through all of these things as you go along.
27: Yeah, that's my advice generally, but especially for a situation like this, it's important to keep the lines of communication open and well documented.
20: Ryan Frazee is a partner at Mayer Brown. Ryan, thanks so much for walking us through this really important issue.
27: Thank you, Terry.
20: We'll post this interview at federalnewsnetwork.com/Federal Drive. 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Coming up next, defense leaders aren't short on new technology. They're trying to figure out what it takes to field it. This is the Federal Drive with Terry Girton on Federal News Network.
3: On today's Federal Newscast, the Trump administration has tried to deport nearly 300 veterans and their relatives as part of its crackdown on non-citizens. A Senate investigation found dozens of Democratic lawmakers have signed onto a bicameral letter calling for the Defense Department and Department of Homeland Security to change policy that says a connection to military service does not automatically exempt non-citizens from immigration enforcement. A federal agency has gotten swept up in a North Korean insider threat campaign.
8: The FBI recently identified a North Korean remote IT staffer working for a federal agency. That's according to a senior FBI cyber official. The agency did not comment any further on the case. But the incident highlights the years-long campaign by North Korea to fraudulently place skilled IT staffers in hundreds of major corporations and other organizations. The remote IT workers use stolen and forged identities, made more convincing by artificial intelligence, and rely on third-party collaborators to provide legitimate addresses, bank transactions, and IT credentials. Justin Doubleday, Federal News Network.
4: And the State Department has a new top cyber official. The Senate on Friday confirmed Adam Cassidy as ambassador at large for cyberspace and digital policy. Cassidy was previously the deputy administrator at the National Telecommunications and Information Administration. He also served as chief of staff to former FCC Commissioner Nathan Symington. Find these stories and more at federalnewsnetwork.com. I'm Eric White.
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0: Live director, Jim Carroll. Jim, it's great to have you. Thank you for joining me this morning.
1: Thank you, Terry, for having me on.
0: Always a lot to talk about in the contracting space. Let's talk first about counter-drone operations. DHS recently awarded roughly a $1.5 billion set of contracts. What are you hearing now, not so much about drones, but counter-drones and how the government is moving forward in this space?
1: Wow, Terry, what a great question. It doesn't seem that many years ago. Really, it was just a few years ago that the government was talking about drones and how do we deploy them? How do we use them? What type of technology can you put on drones? That conversation has turned really 180 degrees. And how do we stop drones? There's a threat of drones. And that's really what they're going after now. Terry, as you and all of your listeners know, drones are being used right now in the Russia-Ukraine conflict. And the reality of what drones can deliver can be very much a lethal concern. And so the counter-drone technology is really what they're looking to spend this $1.5 billion on, is the threat that we're seeing in real time over in Europe.
0: Jim, when you see an investment of this size, again, $1.5 billion, what does it mean for the contractors who've been innovating in this space? And what does it do for the market more broadly? Does it draw in new players?
1: Of course, $1.5 billion is, you know, enough money for, I think, any company that is looking at this space to invest more R&D into this. And the capability, some of which I've already seen, as simple as being on an app, what is essentially an app, looking at your phone and being able to look at a drone, including really a handheld small drone, pop up 100 miles away is remarkable. And so it's detection, it's tracking, and it's the mitigation of these threats that really have these companies diving deep into how they can provide services for the country. Terry, we saw this during the World Cup games. Many of our member companies got large contracts to secure the skies over the games, over the parking lots. And thankfully, all of those games went down without incident. And so this technology is real. It works. And companies and the government are moving forward on this.
0: Jim, let me use this counter-drone technology kind of as a bridge of a broader challenge, because across the defense and intelligence community, we're seeing a bigger disconnect between the speed of innovation and the speed of acquisition or production. In fact, just last week, the Deputy Secretary of Defense issued a memo asking the defense industry to move faster in production. So when you think about this tension between innovation and production capacity, where are you seeing the opportunities for change?
1: Well, I'm really heartened by what Deputy Secretary Feinberg said the first time I met with him shortly after he became the DepSec at the Department of War. He was talking about how the government needs to do a really better job of awarding contracts faster and really expecting quick results for the price. And so what that meant at the beginning and at the time was they really understand that there is a need for the government to be able to receive information about the latest technology as quickly as possible. And in our meetings with the entire Department of War and with DHS, just to be fair, is how are they getting the latest information about what is available? I really think the Department of War is trying desperately to take advantage of the new technology. But one of the things that the companies need is certainty. And so they're more than happy and they are responding to the command from both the president and the secretary and the deputy secretary to ramp up production. Most of these places that are making and manufacturing weapons have added shifts. They're adding facilities, but they need the contracts to do it. You know, they can't just rely on a handshake. Their stockholders, you know, their board of directors want the certainty of a contract. And so in order to do that, the Department of War needs to step up and award these contracts as fast as possible. And so it's a very much a symbiotic relationship. We hope that the contractors and the folks inside the Pentagon heard the message as much as we did on the outside.
0: Jim Carroll is CEO of the Professional Services Council.

0: Well, Jim, this whole tension around production and innovation and speed is a topic of your conference coming up, Operationalizing Acquisition for the Warfighter. Tell us what that phrase means to you in practical terms, really, and why do you think it captures this moment?
1: Yeah, our defense conference will take place on October the 30th. So shocking. It seems like this is summer, but October 30th, we'll be here soon, and we're having it right in Crystal City. A lot of government speakers and industry coming together to be able to actually give the technology, the services, the critical information to the warfighter. Terry, maybe you're more optimistic than I am about the end to conflict in Iran and what's happening there. Sadly, I don't see this ending quickly. And so operational needs of the warfighter will be there, even if this ends by October 30th or ongoing. It's making sure that we're getting back to a steady state of being prepared, being able, and the ability to deploy quickly. You know, we talk so much about the warfighters being on the tip of the spear. The contractors are also at the tip of the spear, maybe, you know, not directly out in the field, but at least providing the information, analyzing the information, collecting the information so that the actual warfighter can produce and use this actionable intel. And so that's why this conference is important. This is why we've had such great turnout by the government individuals coming to this. And we know that this is mission critical.
0: Jim, in light of the defense memo that we mentioned earlier, as you get these industry leaders together and they're thinking about the rest of 26 and into 2027, what issues are generating the most attention and concern for them right now?
1: Will the contract awardant from the Department of War keep up with the demand from the leadership? That's really the most that they're talking about now. You know, one of the issues also is the ability for contractors out in the field downstream to access and repair needs of the warfighter. And, you know, it's called right to repair. There's a lot of legislation, you know, right now happening up on the Hill. And we're deeply involved in those conversations, both on the Hill and with the industry, is first and foremost making sure that the warfighter has what they need, but then also obviously protecting the intellectual property of the companies that spent, in many cases, hundreds of millions, if not billions, to be able to produce it. And so making sure that contracts allow for the use and repair of technology downstream in a way that is actually safe and produces the results. So that's also going to be a big topic of discussion as well.
0: Jim Carroll is the CEO of the Professional Services Council. Jim, I always appreciate your insider view. Thanks for sharing that.
1: Thank you, Terry. Have a great week.
0: You too. 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
0: I'm Terry Girton from Federal News Network. 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We'll explore whether current rules are making clinical trial recruitment harder, why some voices carry more weight than others in the rulemaking process and who gets left out, and what happens when the government's personnel agency loses a large share of its own workforce. 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
8: From ABC News, I'm Michelle Franzen. Robert Gilman, a veteran U.S. Marine on a flight to the U.S. after being released from a Russian prison. The State Department says he was wrongfully detained. Here's ABC's Patrick Reaval.
9: Gilman's family have said that he was essentially mistreated psychologically and physically abused over the 4 years. They say he was force-fed drugs and deprived of food and sleep. But in recent days, they've warned that his health had severely deteriorated. He was being fed through a tube, they say, and in a dissociative stupor, saying basically he was unable to eat or speak. And they said that they feared he could die imminently, which is perhaps what has led Russia to release him now.
8: Gilman will receive a medical evaluation at a Texas military base. The ongoing war with Iran and attacks on vessels intensifying in the Gulf region, critical shipping waterways slowing shipments of oil and goods. New data shows Americans are struggling with costs and debt.
10: We owe more and we're not paying our bills on time. The Federal Reserve Bank of New York says Americans now owe $1.26 trillion on credit cards, and 12% of us are delinquent in paying even the minimum amount. The high cost of gas, groceries, and household items all contributing. One thing helping those lucky enough to own a home, equity. More people are tapping into that, figuring a refinanced mortgage at a little over 6.5% makes more sense than a credit card balance of 23%. Sherry Preston, ABC News.
8: More than 220 people now confirmed dead following yesterday's major earthquake in western Colombia. Crews scrambling to dig through the rubble for survivors. A U.S. response team has been deployed to assist crews. Severe storms raising the risk of tornadoes and flooding from the Midwest to the East Coast. Ohio Governor Mike DeWine urging residents to stay off roads.
11: The odds are that we're going to have continuous problems with flooding for the next several days, at least.
8: DeWine says the storms are blamed for at least one death. 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
8: In Seattle, there is new scrutiny over how authorities notified the public during last month's deadly mass shooting at a food festival.
14: Leadership in Seattle has been criticized for their lack of communication with the media and public in general as a mass shooting unfolded late last month at the Bite of Seattle Food Festival. Seattle's police chief was forced to resign, and now the mayor is asking Seattle's inspector general to conduct an after-action review of public communication to identify delays in communicating public information and recommend improvements for future critical incidents. Alex Stone, ABC News.
8: 3 people were killed in the mass shooting. Police say the investigation so far shows the incident was gang-related. Anthropic rolling out a new way to identify to the public if something has been generated by artificial intelligence.
15: Days after the European Union's new AI Act took effect, which fines companies for not identifying AI-generated content, Anthropic is now rolling out a new watermarking system. The company says every piece of text generated by by one of its models will be interwoven with specialized code, flagging the content as having been made with AI. But the company also says with enough modification after the fact, the watermark may disappear from an AI-generated piece of text. Mike Dubusky, ABC News.
10: No one drew all six winning numbers for last night's Powerball drawing. The jackpot now ballooning to $1 billion for tomorrow night's drawing. I'm Michelle Franzen, ABC News.
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16: today's federal newscast. The backlog of federal retirement claims is at the lowest point in 2026, with just over 24,000 in OPM's inventory. New data shows OPM processed more than 17,000 claims last month, of which 14,000 were done digitally. Additionally, OPM says of the 14,000 claims it received in July, 10,500 of them were provided in an electronic format. The Postal Service's financial picture improved last quarter, but it still has a long way to go. Federal News Network's Jason Miller tells us why.
17: The Postal Service lost less money last quarter as compared to 2025, but the USPS remains well in the red. USPS reported a loss of $2.5 billion in the third quarter of fiscal 2026. That's more than $500 million less than it lost in the same quarter of 2025. Postmaster General David Steiner credits the better financial picture in part by the fact that the agency increased operating revenue by $1.1 billion. However, that good news was offset as the USPS saw an increase of almost $630 million in other benefits. Jason Miller, Federal News Network.
16: And DOD is asking industry for help reforming its acquisition rules to encourage commercial firms to do business with the military and make it easier to audit Pentagon programs. Michael Duffy, the department's acquisition boss, and Michael Powers, the Pentagon comptroller, are seeking common sense accounting practices to cut what they view as unnecessary processes. Find these stories and more at federalnewsnetwork.com. I'm Eric White.
18: And now, the Federal Drive with Terry Gerton. Sponsored by GEHA.
0: Welcome to the Federal Drive on Federal News Network. It's Tuesday, August 11th. I'm your host, Terry Gerton, and I'm glad you're here. Coming up on this hour of the Federal Drive, military commanders have access to more information than ever before, but can they make sense of it fast enough to matter? Plus, contractors trying to comply with the Pentagon's Anthropic restrictions are running into an unexpected problem. Not everybody is asking for the same paperwork. Those stories and much more ahead during this hour of the Federal Drive. We begin with this. A recent lawsuit could shape how federal agencies document artificial intelligence in the procurement process. Trax International Corporation recently alleged that the Army's AI tool used to determine a contract award hallucinated and weakened the company's bid. While it might be hard for the contractor to prove that the error actually mattered to the outcome, legal experts say the case could become the first to test how much information agencies may have to disclose about their use of AI during bid evaluations. Federal News Network's Anastasia Obis joins me now with more details. Anastasia, thanks for being here.
19: Hi, Terry.
0: Give us a little bit more insight into what this lawsuit is all about.
19: Yeah, this is a really interesting lawsuit. So what Trax is alleging here is that the AI tool that the Army used weakened their bid and that their rival, Southwest Range Services, ultimately won the $450 million contract. Trax previously filed a bid protest with the Government Accountability Office, and the Army did acknowledge there that one of the weaknesses it assigned to Trax wasn't actually supported by anything in their proposal. But GAO still denied the bid protest because they said it still didn't change the outcome. Trax then filed a lawsuit with the U.S. Court of Federal Claims asking them to reevaluate this. Many of the protests fail at GAO, as you know, because government agencies don't fully document their decisions. But in this case, they don't really say how the source selection authority got to that point. So basically, according to the lawsuit, the source selection authority adopted recommendations of the Source Selection Advisory Committee members without reviewing it. And according to Trax, they used AI at the Source Selection Advisory Committee level. And then the Source Selection Authority didn't look into that record. They didn't validate those recommendations. And that's kind of where that hallucination took place.
0: How difficult will it be for Trax to prove their point or win the case?
19: It will be difficult for them to win this one because Trax will have to show that this agency decision was irrational or arbitrary. And that prejudice requirement is really hard to win. The Army could say, sure, we made one mistake and it made your bid look weaker, but at the same time, other bids were still better than yours. Legal experts I spoke with said that that AI piece adds another dimension. That's why it's a really interesting case and a very notable one because, okay, it was an error, but given that it was an error due to AI, that's enough of an issue for the contractor to sue. And we don't know how that impacted the outcome. We don't know if there was a human involved. We know AI makes stuff up, so we don't really know how we can trust the score entirely.
0: When you think about this case more broadly, even if the decision doesn't sustain the protest, is it possible that this becomes precedent in terms of how agencies can use AI in procurement?
19: It's hard to tell. Maybe it might change how agencies document it because so far there is no specific federal acquisition rule that governs how AI can or can't be used in bid evaluation. It's fine if you're using AI. It's fine if you're using the tools, but somebody still needs to review the output. And if they're not reviewing it right, if there is no human in the loop, then that's this particular case is going to be a good case because now the Army, all agencies for that matter, will have to prove that a human meaningfully reviewed the records and they have to stand behind what AI produced. And if they didn't do their job documenting it, that could look arbitrary. That could be the standard that, you know, that's the standard that the contractor needs to win. So what it means in the absence of any rules, agencies will have to really develop documentation procedures to include AI. They will have to be like, hey, we need to document this better. Otherwise, it will open us up to future litigation, to future lawsuits.
0: So as this case moves forward, then, what will you be watching?
19: So the next major milestone is whether the Court of Federal Claims allows this case to proceed. If it does, then that discovery is going to become really interesting. Trax, they could have a great opportunity here to be the first people to force federal government's hand to turn over AI information. Of course, we don't know if they will ever get to that point, but when it worked in the past, it has worked in the past, and courts in the past have said that, fine, you're using AI, but it's discoverable information, and that discovery is where we could see a lot of information. But at the same time, the Army will say, that even if they made a mistake during this process on AI use, Trax still wouldn't be the one to win the award, and courts could dismiss the case. What will be interesting to see here is the administrative record that the Army will have to produce, because that would disclose that Source Selection Evaluation Board report that we were talking about.
0: Sounds like there will be a lot of drama here and a lot of eyes on this case as it moves forward.
19: Absolutely.
0: That's Federal News Network's Anastasia Obis. And Anastasia, thanks for bringing this up for our awareness.
19: Thank you, Terry.
0: You can find her story at federalnewsnetwork.com/Federal Drive. Up next, military commanders have access to more information than ever before, but can they make sense of it fast enough to matter? This is The Federal Drive with Terry Girton on Federal News Network.
16: On today's federal newscast, the Trump administration has tried to deport nearly 300 veterans and their relatives as part of its crackdown on non-citizens. A Senate investigation found dozens of Democratic lawmakers have signed onto a bicameral letter calling for the Defense Department and Department of Homeland Security to change policy that says a connection to military service does not automatically exempt non-citizens from immigration enforcement. The Marine Corps is inviting service members, civilians, industry, and academia to build artificial intelligence tools that the service can deploy immediately across the force. The Marine Corps AI Hackathon, scheduled for late October, will bring participants together to develop AI solutions for operational challenges identified by the Fleet Marine Force. Hackers will be able to choose between two tracks, building AI agents on genai.mil or developing more advanced AI applications. The event is part of the Marine Corps' broader effort to accelerate the service's ability to integrate AI into its operations. Applications are due October 9th. And the State Department has a new top cyber official. The Senate on Friday confirmed Adam Cassidy as ambassador at large for cyberspace and digital policy. Cassidy was previously the deputy administrator at the National Telecommunications and Information Administration. He also served as chief of staff to former FCC Commissioner Nathan Symington. Find these stories and more at federalnewsnetwork.com. I'm Eric White.
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21: Today's Innovation in Government report highlights the government's IT modernization opportunities. Nate Fitzgerald, the head of product management for the Enterprise Security Group at Broadcom, says agencies will have to rethink their approach to cybersecurity for two main reasons.
22: Budget pressure and staff reduction pressure. Primarily, I see this being targeted for FY26, so this is what we're anticipating. I think this means that niche vendors are going to be kind of in the spotlight in a negative way, and I think there's going to be sort of a trend towards buying suites, so vendors that specialize in multiple functional areas, multiple control points offered within a single suite or bundle, and that those are opportunities I think that the industry has, and that I think the pressure will be there to kind of get away from niche vendors because those tend to be the most expensive vendors, even though, yes, they often are the best of breed.
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0: Welcome back to the Federal Drive with Terry Girton on Federal News Network. The U.S. military has more access to battlefield information than at any point in its history. Yet commanders and their staff still face limits on time, attention, and communication. As AI becomes more common in operational elements, the goal is to help them focus on what matters. Here with insights on how that's playing out in real time is Ian Kalin, CEO of Turbine One. Ian, thank you so much for joining me. It is great to have you on the show.
32: Terry, thank you so much.
0: When people talk about military and AI, oftentimes they jump straight to autonomous weapons. But that doesn't really seem to be the problem that commanders on the ground are most worried about. What have you seen in terms of the real challenges commanders are trying to solve when they talk about deploying AI?
1: Well, thank you for the question and for this opportunity to talk about what's needed by frontline warfighters. From our experience and what I've seen as a veteran, the military commanders are not asking for AI. They have functions that they care about every day, how to take care of their troops, how to accomplish their mission, the resiliency of supply chains, things like that. And so AI can be a tool to support that type of work. But in and of itself, AI is not the mission.
0: That's really an interesting description. So I would take it one step farther and tell me if I'm right here. The real problem is we have so much information that commanders have to deal with on the ground. Now they've got sensors, they've got drones, they've got video feeds, they've got data, and they don't have a lot more people to take all of that information in and make sense of it. Is that where the AI might be most useful?
1: I think you're saying it so well, you should come to work for Turbine One. So you said it exactly right. Modern tool sets of today's business are very relevant to the work of the average warfighter. Everything that happens in the industry is considered a resource that could be used by those serving our country. And so whether it's better vehicles or better computers, there is also a heavy demand for the best of industry's AI tools to support the work that they're doing every day. But here's the real challenge when you're bringing those tools to military environments. AI, for most people, relies on the cloud, relies on internet. And from our experience at Turbine One, about 80% of today's national security professionals cannot access those AI tools because it's so cloud hosted. And the operating environments for our soldiers are so constricted or contested or dangerous, they simply can't turn on their cell phones and access the internet like we would in our personal lives and in our homes. And so that's the real challenge. How do you bring AI to those warfighters when the very access is so constrained?
0: So in a world where those communications chains and assets are limited, how does that change the way both military leaders think about gathering and analyzing and sharing information, and how senior officials are thinking about procuring information in theater?
1: Yeah, it's a great question. I would say that part of the challenge that commanders have when trying to bridge the gap between the requirements of the battlefield and the commercial industry is that they know that they need the tools and systems like this, but they don't necessarily know how to close the gap. There's been extraordinary support from congressional appropriators and military leaders with various executive orders. It's a really interesting time now to be in this space because people recognize the need, and there's a lot of innovation for how to bridge that gap, whether it be by embedding AI within certain systems. You mentioned some of these autonomous systems that are increasingly prevalent in global conflict. Sometimes it's just trying to figure out how to get in the Pentagon, either technologically or physically. And so the money's not the challenge, the law's not the challenge, the data access isn't really something that's unsolvable. Sometimes it just comes down to speaking the right language and helping folks understand how to make it simple, how to bring these tools forward, how to integrate it with what they already have, rather than being scared or skeptical about the challenge of integrating new technologies.
0: Ian Kalin is the CEO of Turbine One. So Ian, as a frontline commander, there's a sense or an assumption maybe that you can never have too much information. But is that really true? Can like if we keep adding sensors and information and don't provide more processing power, are we really helping that commander?
1: That's exactly the challenge that folks have, but it's good news. Like just like the new modern reality that everything on today's battlefield is a sensor, there's also new opportunities to bring the latest and greatest of industry's tools forward. And so there's a lot of good news from throughout the world. All of combat is a sad and grim dynamic when nations reach conflict, but it also means that it's accelerating the level of innovation because of the urgency to bring the best capabilities forward. There's a lot of new tools and places that are doing great things, whether it be helping people find threats, to stay safe, to understand their risks. These tools from industry, such as artificial intelligence, are transforming the battlefield today. And there's countless examples of that all across the world. Where there is greater conflict, there is also greater innovation because the soldiers themselves and the warfighters and national security professionals are bringing that expectation forward and changing the way they do business every day. So as much as it is, the industry is moving fast, for sure, and there's different needs in different battlefields across the world, there's also great good news to celebrate in terms of how well it is actually supporting people in their daily jobs.
0: As we think about all of these different kinds of tools and sensors that we're deploying downrange, we are for sure increasing the information processing load on individuals and other systems. How should commanders and military leaders be thinking about addressing that challenge in a combat environment where, as you've said, sometimes the communications channels aren't secure, that the cloud is not available, and we have more information than we can process?
1: The best commanders have great view of putting their own warfighters at the center of everything that they do, and we shared that mission at Turbine One. When you have the person-first perspective on those needs to accomplish their mission, to get the job done, to wrangle the explosion of data on the frontline battlefields, then you can set up all the tools and systems to actually help them in ways that fit within their daily work. You know, we can't ask a soldier to do more if they're already overwhelmed with the data. So instead, the best innovation and leaders that we've seen from military commanders across the world is they say, hey, you have this challenge. We're going to help you get the job done today in a way that's simpler, easier, more digestible so that you can focus more on that mission accomplishment. And that change in architecture can lead to tools like being super simple, like being forward, like being edge first, like being fully interoperable. And when you make that the easy part, then relief getting the soldiers and the warfighters is that they can focus more on their actual mission.
0: Talking about putting soldiers at the center of these system designs and trying to simplify the work that is in front of them, do you see a risk of over-reliance then in the other direction, trying to automate too many decisions? And is there an over-reliance on that?
1: The lessons of recent conflict have shown that you don't lose the old requirements when you add new requirements. An example from the eastern side of Ukraine is that it's World War I and World War III at the same time. We believe at Turbo One that the next phase of warfare will reward practical, trusted systems that help small units handle more complexity, not just the flashy technology for its own sake.
0: So if you are advising military leaders today, what is the thing they should be most excited about and most cautious about as AI becomes more common in all different kinds of levels and aspects of military operations?
1: Every new system introduced to the U.S. military is immediately or initially perceived as a higher risk because the current operations are seen as a lower risk set of performance against that mission. And so if this new system's coming in, if it's perceived as higher risk, every commander is going to say, wow, I need to test this thing before I trust it. Trust is built with consistency over time. And so with the pace of industry moving so fast, there's a natural amount of distrust for what AI can deliver. At Turbine One, we actually celebrate that skepticism. And the way to build that trust is to embed it in the frontline operations, test it out in the environments where it makes sense, and prove it for the individuals. In the technology industry, we call it product-led growth. Test it yourself and see if it can save a life, accomplish a mission. And if so, then ask the challenging questions like you, Terry, have asked in this interview. Well, how can it be funded at scale? How can it deploy across an entire military branch? That level of organic growth is already starting to happen, and the pace of innovation ahead of us is very exciting.
0: Thinking back to conflict in Iraq and Afghanistan, when there were new threats, like IEDs, for example, the military responded with hardware innovations. And even that speed of innovation was kind of slower than the frontline forces might want it to have been. When the major innovations are software and AI, is the speed of innovation in operations a challenge or is it a benefit?
1: Well, modern warfare is moving faster with more data and new threats. As is often described by many military leaders, there's a difference in the characterization of warfare versus the operational side. Now, from our perspective at Turbine One, small drones, loitering munitions, and other low-cost systems are changing the cost curve of conflict and putting more pressure for forces to spot, sort, and respond to threats like you described from the history of Iraq and Afghanistan. Modern drone warfare is showing that a lot of those same threats are now just flying through the sky as opposed to being buried underground. But you still have the threats buried underground. And so because the threat profile of what people have to worry about in battlefield is evolving so fast, that is where software can keep up with the speed of hardware. That if you have better information dominance on where the threats are, you can provide that physical support for unfortunately, the weapon systems that are so common in combat. And I would argue the better the software, the more effective the hardware. If we know more about those threats and where the challenges are, ultimately any nation can be much more efficient in the employment of not just the hardware systems, but ultimately, and most importantly, the people that are more important than the hardware to ensure that they are kept safe and to accomplish their mission.
0: Are you seeing tactics, techniques, and procedures, the old TTPs, adapting as quickly as the hardware and software are adapting? Or are people challenged to adapt as quickly as they need to?
1: I was just talking recently to some of the military leaders in charge of those requirements definitions. I asked them the same question very recently, and it's certainly moving faster than it ever has before. Military leadership recognizes not just the pace of conflict, but also the pace of technological change. And it is rather inspiring to see a recognition and an embrace of artificial intelligence, machine learning tools to embed itself and integrate with the techniques, tactics, and procedures of those that are actively in harm's way. So it's hard to say it's fast, but it's certainly faster than it was before.
0: Ian Kalin is the CEO of Turbine One. Ian, I really appreciate you joining me today and sharing your perspective with me.
1: Thanks so much for this opportunity.
0: 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Subscribe wherever you get your podcasts. Still to come, defense leaders aren't short on new technology. They're trying to figure out what it takes to field it. But first, contractors trying to comply with the Pentagon's Anthropic restrictions are running into an unexpected problem. Not everybody is asking for the same paperwork. 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
2: On today's Federal Newscast, the backlog of federal retirement claims is at the lowest point in 2026, with just over 24,000 in OPM's inventory. New data shows OPM processed more than 17,000 claims last month, of which 14,000 were done digitally. Additionally, OPM says of the 14,000 claims it received in July, 10,500 of them were provided in an electronic format. The Defense Department is overhauling its military equal opportunity and equal employment opportunity programs.
3: Last year, Defense Secretary Pete Hegseth instructed the Pentagon to ensure that complaints are addressed within 30 days and dismissed if they lack credible evidence. Hegseth also directed DoD to centralize the Equal Employment Opportunity Organization. Now, the Pentagon's Undersecretary of Defense for Personnel and Readiness is rolling out three programs to implement those reforms, including cutting investigation timelines in half and expediting cases involving senior leaders. Anastasia Obis, Federal News Network.
2: And DoD is asking industry for help reforming its acquisition rules to encourage commercial firms to do business with the military and make it easier to audit Pentagon programs. Michael Duffy, the department's acquisition boss, and Michael Powers, the Pentagon comptroller, are seeking common sense accounting practices to cut what they view as unnecessary processes. Find these stories and more at federalnewsnetwork.com. I'm Eric White.
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0: Welcome back to the Federal Drive with Terry Curtin on Federal News Network. The Pentagon is beginning to enforce restrictions involving Anthropic, and defense contractors are starting to see the practical effects. Companies are receiving certification requests from customers across government, but those requests don't always match. For contractors, that can make compliance more complicated than it sounds. Here with more details is Ryan Frazee, partner at Mayer Brown. Ryan, thank you so much for joining me today.
10: Happy to be here. Thanks for having me, Terry.
0: Back in March, the Pentagon designated Anthropic a supply chain risk. This seems to be the news item that keeps on giving because a lot of water has flowed under the bridge since then. But let's start where we are today. What is actually happening inside the defense sector to contractors as the Pentagon begins enforcing these restrictions on Anthropic?
10: Yeah, so it's been an interesting situation to watch. As you mentioned, it's been fluid and evolving day by day. Kind of where we are now is the Pentagon has issued two separate supply chain designations. One of them has been held up in district court. The other one is still active and is being litigated at the D.C. Circuit Court of Appeals. And where we are now, since one of the supply chain risk designations is, in fact, active, agencies within the Department of War have begun implementing that and reaching out to contractors and asking them to provide certifications that they're not using Anthropic products in performance of their contracts and to certify that they're removing those from Department of War systems. What's been interesting is the implementation of those orders has not been entirely consistent, not only within agencies within the Department of War, but even within offices within the same agency. Contractors have been getting materially different certification requests from the government in terms of what they need to be certifying to. You know, some have hewed to the letter of the law, which is, you know, you're not supposed to be using Anthropic in performance of Department of War, Department of Defense contracts. Other certification requests have been broader and have been requesting certifications that contractors are not using Claude at all, kind of going beyond the, you know, where the current state of the law is. So it's been a challenging issue for contractors to deal with because it's not a one size fits all situation. Whenever you get a certification, something you have to look at very closely and respond to precisely.
0: Tell me a little bit more about what's generating those different approaches to the certification requirements. Are there different constraints on different levels of government? What are they trying to get at?
10: That's a great question. I think there might, I'd be speculating as to what is causing different offices or agencies to issue these different requests. I mean, you know, in fairness to them, it's a very difficult, fluid, and unprecedented situation that the contracting folks are finding themselves in. So they may just be handling it differently. I can also speak to, you know, folks further down the supply chain. Subcontractors are receiving requests from the primes, and you know, sometimes primes will just flow down the specific request that they're getting from the government. Other times they'll send, you know, broader checklist certifications to subcontractors just to as an effort to protect the prime from any sort of liability. And that can have pretty significant consequences to subcontractors further down the supply chain.
0: It's one thing then for the different requesters of certification to be taking different approaches to this, but a contractor may receive several of those different requests from different higher ups in their chain. How do they make sense of all of the different kinds of requests that they're getting then? And what liabilities might they be facing depending on how they answer those different questions?
10: Well, I think to your last point, the most important thing is to respond to them accurately. And, you know, the law only requires contractors to not use Anthropic products right now in performance of Department of War contracts. And the government has been very clear in the litigation that they're not trying to prohibit use for, you know, commercial performance of commercial contracts or for other civilian agencies. They're just focused on Department of War contracts. So one of the, I think, the most sound approaches that contractors that have been receiving multiple different types of requests from multiple different authorities is to push back politely but firmly, you know, where appropriate to do so, and say, we are complying with the specific statutory and regulatory authority that we understand to be in effect. If they're still using Claude for other reasons, to disclose that, so to head off any potential liability for a False Claims Act or false statement, you know, case later on. But, you know, to be very conscientious in terms of what you're saying and what you're responding to. And I think, you know, honesty is always the best policy when you're dealing with the federal government. And I think that's been the approach that's been the most successful for contractors.
0: Ryan Frazee is a partner at Mayer Brown. Ryan, you mentioned earlier that the legal picture is still unsettled, with some parts of the government's action tied up in court. How does that uncertainty complicate any sort of compliance decisions that folks are making at this point?
10: Well, it makes it difficult to kind of game out how you're going to perform work and what you're going to bid on and how you're going to perform that work, you know, months or years down the line. That business is like certainty. So we've got, you know, one designation that right now is enjoined. You've got another one that's active, but that litigation is pending and it could come out either way. So it's difficult to make, you know, those types of business decisions about, you know, does it make sense for us to, you know, get an enterprise license for Claude because we think that it, you know, will help us perform better? Or, you know, some contractors are already, you know, they've used Claude and it's kind of intertwined in their systems that it's very difficult to unwind that and just replace it with, you know, another frontier model that has similar capabilities. So it's a difficult time for contractors. I think the hope from everybody is that either the litigation is wrapped up soon and there's some clarity, or the parties to that litigation are able to come to some sort of workable resolution that allows, you know, contractors that, you know, want to use Claude and believe that they can use Claude safely to perform their work, to allow them to do so, or at least have the clarity that, you know, Claude is out of the picture for government work.
0: Are there any legal tea leaves to read at this point that might give contractors an idea of which way the wind is going to blow?
10: Well, I think for the one designation that's been enjoined, at least at the district court level, I think it's safe to say that that one is probably going to remain enjoined. There's always appeals, and it's such a novel issue that it's going to be difficult to predict how an appellate court, or, you know, if it would go to the Supreme Court, how that would play out. The D.C. Circuit, which is hearing the supply chain risk designation that's still active, that one's a little bit more difficult to read. And I think that, you know, just going from the questions and the oral argument and the multiple rounds of briefing, and they've already had merits briefing, they've had additional further supplemental briefing on various issues. It's very difficult to see how that one is going to play out. And that's been what's very difficult for contractors to kind of handicap how this is going to play out and what is the best approach for their business.
0: Given all of the uncertainty then that you've just articulated, what is your best advice to contractors right now? How do they navigate this period of such turmoil?
10: Yeah, well, I think one of the first things to do is to inventory, are you using Claude? And if so, how? Are you using it in support of Department of War contracts? And if so, is it possible to unwind that easily, or are there going to be significant costs to do so? There's a waiver process that contractors can apply for to continue using it for specific contracts. So maybe that might make sense, but to kind of build up a good factual record of what you're using it for, how expensive or costly would it be for you to move on to another system? And then the second piece of advice that I think is kind of universal is to, you know, follow the law and be very transparent in terms of how you're going to continue to use Claude and, you know, put that forward to the contracting officer. Let them know, hey, we're not going to use this for this specific contract because we understand that the supply chain risk designation applies to it. we've got all these other contracts over here. We've got all this other commercial work over here. We're going to continue to use Quad for those purposes if we're going to do so. So that way there's no misunderstanding down the line about, you know, whether and how an individual company is, you know, using these products.
0: Are there any concerns here if Anthropic products are a key part of how a contractor was satisfying their performance requirements, that taking it out might change their cost and schedule estimates?
10: Yeah, I think it's going to vary depending on the contractor. I think for some, it's as easy as just moving to a different model. But for others, you know, to your point, they have really kind of built up their business around this specific model, and it's going to be costly and it's going to be difficult to make that shift. And I think it's important to, you know, for folks that are in that situation to really build up a robust record of what that expense and what that schedule impact is going to be for you if you have to move to a different product, because that's going to form the basis of either a very strong waiver request to continue to use it and not have any disruption, or a request for equitable adjustment if there's a direction from the contracting officer to change how you're performing the work.
0: It sounds like this is a time to stay in really close communication with your contracting officer and try to work through all of these things as you go along.
10: Yeah, that's my advice generally, but especially for a situation like this, it's important to keep the lines of communication open and well documented.
0: Ryan Frazee is a partner at Mayer Brown. Ryan, thanks so much for walking us through this really important issue.
10: Thank you, Terry.
0: 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Coming up next, defense leaders aren't short on new technology. They're trying to figure out what it takes to field it. This is the Federal Drive with Terry Girton on Federal News Network.
2: On today's federal newscast, the Trump administration is trying to deport nearly 300 veterans and their relatives as part of its crackdown on non-citizens. A Senate investigation found dozens of Democratic lawmakers have signed onto a bicameral letter calling for the Defense Department and Department of Homeland Security to change policy that says a connection to military service does not automatically exempt non-citizens from immigration enforcement. A federal agency has gotten swept up in a North Korean insider threat campaign.
11: The FBI recently identified a North Korean remote IT staffer working for a federal agency. That's according to a senior FBI cyber official. The agency did not comment any further on the case. But the incident highlights the years-long campaign by North Korea to fraudulently place skilled IT staffers in hundreds of major corporations and other organizations. The remote IT workers use stolen and forged identities, made more convincing by artificial intelligence, and rely on third-party collaborators to provide legitimate addresses, bank transactions, and IT credentials. Justin Doubleday, Federal News Network.
2: And the State Department has a new top cyber official. The Senate on Friday confirmed Adam Cassidy as ambassador at large for cyberspace and digital policy. Cassidy was previously the deputy administrator at the National Telecommunications and Information Administration. He also served as chief of staff to former FCC Commissioner Nathan Symington. Find these stories and more at federalnewsnetwork.com. I'm Eric White.
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0: Welcome back to The Federal Drive with Terry Girton on Federal News Network. The defense community is watching a wave of new technologies arrive at a remarkable pace. The conversation has increasingly shifted from what to buy to how quickly new capabilities can become useful in the field. Those issues will be front and center at the Professional Services Council Defense Conference this fall. Here with the preview is PSC Executive Director Jim Carroll. Jim, it's great to have you. Thank you for joining me this morning.
1: Thank you, Terry, for having me on.
0: Always a lot to talk about in the contracting space. Let's talk first about counter-drone operations. DHS recently awarded roughly a $1.5 billion set of contracts.

0: the Russia-Ukraine conflict and the reality of what drones can deliver can be very much a lethal concern. And so the counter drone technology is really what they're looking to spend this $1.5 billion on, is the threat that we're seeing in real time over in Europe.
1: Jim, when you see an investment of this size, again, $1.5 billion, what does it mean for the contractors who've been innovating in this space? And what does it do for the market more broadly? Does it draw in new players?
0: Of course, $1.5 billion is, you know, enough money for, I think, any company that is looking at this space to invest more R&D into this. And the capability, some of which I've already seen, as simple as being on an app, what is essentially an app, looking at your phone and being able to look at a drone, including really a handheld small drone, pop up 100 miles away is remarkable. And so it's detection, it's tracking, and it's the mitigation of these threats that really have these companies diving deep into how they can provide services for the country. Terry, we saw this during the World Cup games. Many of our member companies got large contracts to secure the skies over the games, over the parking lots. And thankfully, all of those games went down without incident. And so this technology is real, it works, and companies and the government are moving forward on this.
1: Jim, let me use this counter-drone technology kind of as a bridge of a broader challenge, because across the defense and intelligence community, we're seeing a bigger disconnect between the speed of innovation and the speed of acquisition or production. In fact, just last week, the Deputy Secretary of Defense issued a memo asking the defense industry to move faster in production. So when you think about this tension between innovation and production capacity, where are you seeing the opportunities for change?
0: Well, I'm really heartened by what Deputy Secretary Feinberg said the first time I met with him shortly after he became the DepSec at the Department of War. He was talking about how the government needs to do a really better job of awarding contracts faster and really expecting quick results for the price. And so what that meant at the beginning and at the time was they really understand that there is a need for the government to be able to receive information about the latest technology as quickly as possible. And in our meetings with the entire Department of War and with DHS, just to be fair, is how are they getting the latest information about what is available? I really think the Department of War is trying desperately to take advantage of the new technology. But one of the things that the companies need is certainty. And so they're more than happy, and they are responding to the command from both the president and the secretary and the deputy secretary to ramp up production. They're most of these places that are making and manufacturing weapons have added shifts. They're adding facilities, but they need the contracts to do it. You know, they can't just rely on a handshake. Their stockholders, you know, their board of directors want the certainty of a contract. And so in order to do that, the Department of War needs to step up and award these contracts as fast as possible. And so it's a very much a symbiotic relationship. We hope that the contractors and the folks inside the Pentagon heard the message as much as we did on the outside.
1: Jim Carroll is CEO of the Professional Services Council. Well, Jim, this whole tension around production and innovation and speed is a topic of your conference coming up, Operationalizing Acquisition for the Warfighter. Tell us what that phrase means to you in practical terms, really, and why do you think it captures this moment?
0: Yeah, our defense conference will take place on October the 30th, so shocking. It seems like this is summer, but October 30th, we'll be here soon, and we're having it right in Crystal City. A lot of government speakers and industry coming together to be able to actually give the technology, the services, the critical information to the warfighter. Terry, maybe you're more optimistic than I am about the end to conflict in Iran and what's happening there. Sadly, I don't see this ending quickly. And so operational needs of the warfighter will be there, even if this ends by October 30th or on

0: point, it's making sure that we're getting back to a steady state of being prepared, being able, and the ability to deploy quickly. You know, we talk so much about the warfighters being on the tip of the spear. The contractors are also at the tip of the spear, maybe, you know, not directly out in the field, but at least providing the information, analyzing the information, collecting the information so that the actual warfighter can produce and use this actionable intel. And so that's why this conference is important. This is why we've had such great turnout by the government individuals coming to this. And we know that this is mission critical.
1: Jim, in light of the defense memo that we mentioned earlier, as you get these industry leaders together and they're thinking about the rest of 26 and into 2027, what issues are generating the most attention and concern for them right now?
0: Will the contract awardant from the Department of War keep up with the demand from the leadership? That's really the most that they're talking about now. You know, one of the issues also is the ability for contractors out in the field downstream to access and repair needs of the warfighter. And, you know, it's called right to repair. There's a lot of legislation, you know, right now happening up on the Hill. And we're deeply involved in those conversations, both on the Hill and with the industry, is first and foremost making sure that the warfighter has what they need, but then also obviously protecting the intellectual property of the companies that spent, in many cases, hundreds of millions, if not billions, to be able to produce it. And so making sure that contracts allow for the use and repair of technology downstream in a way that is actually safe and produces the results. So that's also going to be a big topic of discussion as well.
1: Jim Carroll is the CEO of the Professional Services Council. Jim, I always appreciate your insider view. Thanks for sharing that.
0: Thank you, Terry. Have a great week.
1: You too. 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Up next, the top national headlines from ABC News and the Federal Newscast. I'm Terry Girton. Thanks for listening.

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7: From ABC News, I'm Dave Packer. Midterm primaries in six states today. Polls closing this hour in Vermont and in South Carolina, where voters are deciding who will replace the late Senator Lindsey Graham on the general election ballot. ABC Deputy Director, Political Director Ben Siegel tells us that among those running is Graham's sister.
8: This race is so interesting because Darlene Graham, most people had never heard of before her brother's surprise passing. She has never held elected office, but there are nine other Republicans in this race who argue that voters should pick a Republican based on their conservative credentials and their record, not their last name.
7: U.S. Marine veteran now free after years of detention in Russia and is now on his way to a military hospital in Texas. Robert Gilman's release came amid concerns about his health. Kiernan Ramsey, a former FBI executive now with Global Reach, a nonprofit that represents Gilman's family.
9: Over years, Russia has purposefully targeted Americans with false and baseless charges and allowed them to suffer grievously while in custody.
7: Gilman was visiting Russia when he was accused of kicking a police officer. His family and the U.S. government says those charges were essentially trumped up. The death toll surpassing 220 and rising after that 7.4 magnitude earthquake that shook Western Colombia. Daryl Pops, a Canadian who was celebrating his birthday in the country.
10: It's such a surreal feeling. And I turned around and I saw the cabinet smash and I heard people running through the hallways and doors slamming. I was like, okay, maybe it's time to stop this video and get out of the building.
7: At least 1,600 homes damaged or destroyed. CENTCOM says a U.S. Navy helicopter fired two missiles at a Panamanian-flagged cargo vessel that was attempting to break the U.S. blockade of Iranian ports. That warnings were ignored. CENTCOM says this now is the third ship that's been disabled since the restart of the blockade in July. You're listening to ABC News.
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7: Hugh Mangione returned to a Manhattan courtroom for a final pretrial hearing before jury selection begins next month in his state murder case. Mangione has pleaded not guilty to gunning down UnitedHealthcare CEO Brian Thompson on a New York City street in 2024.
13: I think the big unanswered question from this entire conference today is how exactly they're going to go about selecting a jury. So the judge confirmed plans that this would begin with September 8th, jury selection for a fully anonymous jury, but he didn't address what the questionnaire was going to look like, what the jury charge might look like, how he was going to instruct this jury.
7: ABC's Peter Haralambos. The judge ruled that jurors will be kept anonymous over harassment concerns. A growing number of Americans are living in so-called maternity care deserts.
14: The nonprofit says that nearly 100 labor and delivery units nationwide have closed since the start of 2024, with rural America hit the hardest. The operators of those facilities blame financial pressure, workforce shortages, and a falling U.S. birth rate for their decision to shut down. March of Dimes says 2.5 million women of childbearing age live in counties considered maternity care deserts. Jim Ryan, ABC News.
7: Toyota is recalling 655,000 Camry vehicles worldwide because a display error on the 7-inch display could deactivate safety indicators. LeBron James will play his first game with Philadelphia, the 76ers, on the NBA's opening night against the defending champion New York Knicks October 20th at MSG. Dave Packer, ABC News.
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15: Hello and welcome to the show. I'm Federal News Network reporter Drew Friedman. The public's overall view of civil servants is trending upward, along with increasing public support for a nonpartisan federal workforce. Those findings come from a recent report from the Partnership for Public Service. Their research found that close to two-thirds, or 65% of Americans, believe that civil servants are competent. That's up from 57% last year. Over time, the research has shown that positive views of civil servants have continued to rise. That's happened at least for the last several years. The latest polling results mark the highest positive responses since the nonprofit started measuring public views of civil servants back in 2021. Between then and now, public agreement that civil servants are committed workers has increased by 15%. For more on the survey results, I recently spoke with Senior Research Manager at the Partnership for Public Service, Paul Hitlin.
16: Each year, we've been asking people questions about their perceptions of civil servants. Two of the questions we've been asking are, do you agree or disagree that civil servants are competent? And do you agree or disagree that civil servants are committed to helping people like you? Members of the public. And what we found this year is that both the positive ends of those questions were the highest they've been since we started measuring in 2021. So this year, 65% of the public agreed that civil servants are competent, and that was up from 57% last year. We found that 61% of people agree that most civil servants are committed to helping people like me, up a few points from 56% last year. And as I said, we've been doing this for a while now, since 2021, and those were the highest marks we've seen over that time. So there's a lot of potential reasons for that. We're not 100% sure why, but what appears to be clear is that attacks from the Trump administration on the civil servants are not harming people's views of the civil servants, and it may actually be backfiring in a way. People may actually be learning more about what civil servants do, what the federal workforce does, and at least in some small ways, improving their views of what the federal workforce does.
17: And you said you don't know exactly the reasons why it's changing, but do you have any, like, in, from your focus groups or discussions or anything, is there any, like, general sense you can give me of why that might be?
16: I'll have to be cautious in that it's, in saying we don't know for sure. What we hope, and we've seen this anecdotally, is that there are has been a lot of news reporting on what when certain people are laid off or when programs have been cut, there's been more reporting about the workings of those programs than there have been in years past. Sometimes it takes something to be closed down for it to get a lot of attention. So what's possible is that people are learning more about what these various agencies and departments do or have done when they get cut. And that may contribute to what the public understands about people and who they see as, you know, the federal workforce.
17: You know, another important part of that, like, civil service section of the report is obviously the views of how important it is to have a nonpartisan civil service. And it looks like those numbers are rebounding, maybe not necessarily to 2024 levels, it looks like. But can you talk about, you know, what you saw in that trend? And if, again, if you have any ideas of why there has been that shift?
16: So what we've found is that this year 76% of Americans agree that a nonpartisan civil service is important for having a strong American democracy. That is a pretty high number as is. 2 years ago in 2024 it was even higher. It was 87% agreed, which is about as universal you're going to get on anything. Last year there was a bit of a dip. It dropped down to 66% before rebounding 10 percentage points this year. There's definitely has been throughout even 66%. There's definitely been, you know, a large majority of the country that believes in a nonpartisan civil service and sees value in that. We think last year that a lot of that dip came among Republicans as the Trump administration changed some of their hiring rules and some of the other civil service protections. And so we think that had an influence on the views of Republicans last year. This year, it has sort of rebounded closer to levels it was before. Again, we're not certain why. It's possible that attention to, like, as I said before, attention to some of the agencies that have been cut or some of the stories of programs that have been ended, that has contributed to a greater understanding of the value of a nonpartisan civil service. We know that broadly the public does not think the Trump administration's cuts have been particularly effective. So it's also possible that they see that what has come out of these cuts and changes have not been positive. And so maybe the idea of a more partisan workforce is not actually beneficial. Again, all of that is conjecture. But I would, again, emphasize that, you know, the 76% is pretty high from any point of view, any way you look at it. So there's pretty widespread agreement that a nonpartisan civil service is important.
17: You also mentioned, Paul, a minute ago, just the views on the effectiveness of the Trump administration's cuts. And I know the report talks a lot about that and just opinions on how the administration is managing the federal government. Can you talk about, you know, what you're seeing in terms of the trends of, you know, how the public is responding to what they're seeing from the Trump administration here?
16: Well, what we've found is that the majority of the country opposes the Trump administration's changes to the federal government. 52% of people say they oppose, only 39% say they support, with another 9% saying they're unsure. These are very similar numbers to what we saw last year in 2025. So there's been consistent opposition to the changes being made by the administration. We also asked people, do you think that these cuts have made your lives better or worse? Far more people say it's made their lives worse than better. Only about 1 in 4 people say it's made their lives better. And there's a large percentage of people who don't know. But in general, people are saying these cuts are having a negative impact. Certainly the majority of people are saying that. We also asked people, do you consider the government wasteful? This is something we've asked year after year. There was actually a big increase from last year to this year. So last year, 61% of people said the government's wasteful, which is a high number. That number shot up to 75% this year. So what we could take away from that is it's pretty clear that the Trump administration has not convinced the public that they've made the government less wasteful. there could be whole reasons for why that increased, but it does not seem to suggest that they've won over the public in thinking that DOGE and other efforts have succeeded in cutting waste. And connected to that, we have also been really interested in people who support the Trump administration's efforts, trying to understand what it is they support about it. And what we found is that by far, people who supported the cuts are really focused on trying to make the government more efficient and save money. Very few people who support it said that they were really interested in giving the president more power. The issue of finances and efficiency was overwhelmingly the reason why people supported those cuts. So we think that's a really important point, too, that the effort to change the civil servants into something potentially more political doesn't seem to be the reason why people who are supporting the efforts, why they're in favor. It seems to be, you know, they believe or hope that the cuts will create new efficiencies. There's evidence that so far that hasn't happened. There's more government spending this year than last year. But that's really what we found, why supporters who were mostly Republicans are in favor of the changes that are happening.
17: You also mentioned a little bit about impacts and how people are, you know, feeling the effects of some of the changes here. And I know that you guys have done research about this before, about, you know, just how much they're feeling the changes or the cuts to government. Was there any research in that area in terms of like the types of impacts people are feeling, whether it's on a personal level, job level, community level?
16: About 1 in 3 Americans say that they or someone they know has felt the impact of cuts to government. There's a wide range of observations. And what's also important to remember, what we've learned, is that people in the public, understandably, tend not to make a lot of distinctions about government cuts versus government shutdowns versus some of the other things that are going on. So when we did this survey, obviously inflation has been a big issue now for a while. We actually did the survey while there was a partial shutdown of the Department of Homeland Security, and TSA lines were quite long. So a lot of people were mentioning things like that as the issues that they've witnessed as a result of the cuts. Now, again, we know that the public doesn't make distinctions whether a TSA line is long because there was a cut or because there was a shutdown. You know, to the understandably to the American people, why that is not necessarily important. To them, it's all the federal government not serving the people as well as it should. But to answer your question more directly, we heard a lot of people tie cuts in with inflation and issues with the economy. And because of the timing of it, there was definitely a lot of people who said the TSA lines were a problem. There were some people who've talked about it being harder to reach Social Security help, veterans benefits. You know, there's been a number of articles written on that, and we heard some of that from the people we surveyed as well.
17: There's so many Americans who indicate they are uncertain about the consequences of the way the Trump administration is managing government. Can you just tell me a little bit more about, you know, what you noticed there?
16: For a lot of our questions, we get high numbers of people who say they don't know to answers, which is not generally unusual, but we find that there tend to be higher for questions that we ask about the government than for a lot of other questions in other surveys. We attribute that to a lot of people don't know much about the government, and they don't know a whole lot about specifics about cuts or management of the government, and especially among political independents. There, we find high numbers of people who will not give an answer. They rather than give an opinion, they will say they don't know. And we understand and that, you know, the inner workings of the federal government is not something a lot of Americans think much about. And that's a challenge with a lot of the work we do, is trying to educate people. And we also want to meet people where they are. And so they don't spend a lot of their time thinking about agencies or Schedule PC or these types of things. And that's reflected in the percentage of people who answer they don't know to a lot of our questions. We also think it's a potential opening for the partnership and for other organizations that want to communicate the value of the civil service and federal work. A lot of people may have little conception or not a lot of preconceived notions about what it means to work for the government or what the government does. And so there's a opening there for people to communicate and explain why the work the federal workforce does is really important to helping the American people.
17: You may have already just answered this with kind of what you just said, but I'm curious if you know, if people are reading this report, what's the main thing that you'd want them to understand or to know from these findings?
16: The main thing is that the way the Trump administration is managing the federal government is not popular in the country. In fact, the majority of people are opposing the changes that they're seeing, particularly the cuts to the workforce and cuts to government programs. This opposition has been steady for the last year. And while there's some partisan differences, Democrats and independents are very opposed to how the Trump administration is handling the management of the government. It appears that in many ways the Trump administration is out of step with the country in terms of what the public wants from their federal government. Broadly, wanting efficiency and being good with resources makes a lot of sense, and there's always places where that could be improved. But the haphazard nature of the cuts and of the workforce is not a strong way to be smart about the government, and the public is indicating that they understand that as well.
17: Just out of curiosity, do you have any other research coming up? Are you going to be looking into this more?
16: We've been studying overall levels of trust in government. We've been doing that for a while, so we will have a report coming up in a couple months focused on that and focused a bit more on the trends we've seen since we've been doing this since 2021. And we're going to continue to monitor public opinion, you know, over time to see if there are changes in how the administration is managing the government. We find that this work is important because it is a different angle than most survey organizations use. There's a lot of surveys done, as you probably know, about the political angle of the people's support, you know, who they might vote for. What we're focused on is the management of government and the inner workings of the federal government. And so the questions we ask and our goals are slightly different. And that's, we think, pretty important. We think it's a subject area that's not covered as much as the politics. And so we're definitely going to continue this work for the foreseeable future.
17: Paul Hitlin is Senior Research Manager at the Partnership for Public Service. As part of last year's sweeping federal workforce reductions, probationary employees separated from their jobs at a higher rate than federal employees overall. That's according to recent findings from the Government Accountability Office. Out of the agencies that it analyzed, GAO found that during 2025, probationary employees separated at an average rate of 19%. That's compared with about 15% of all federal employees. At the same time, those employee separation trends are raising questions about how federal hiring prospects will look going forward. After the workforce reductions, many agencies have started to expand recruitment efforts, including efforts from the Office of Personnel Management in search of early career employees. For a closer look at their recent findings, I caught up with GAO Director of Strategic Issues, Don Locke.
18: We did see some probationary employees who were, what I'd say, unduly impacted in certain agencies. For example, at the Department of Energy. Now, this is the agency that in part oversees our energy challenges and our nuclear safety. For them, 19% of all agency employees were separated. However, 34% of the probationary staff were let go. And similarly, the Department of Agriculture. So this is the agency that helps us with our nation's food safety and protecting natural resources, amongst other duties. They showed a similar trend, with about 30% of all employees separating versus the nearly 42% of probationary staff who were separated.
17: And just for a little bit of context too, early 2025, can you talk about what actions were taken and why there were such large numbers of probationary separations?
18: As I think your listeners might know, since early 2025, the administration had directed agencies to reduce their workforces and restrict hiring for most positions. So this did lead to a staffing decline at nearly all major agencies. These executive orders and OPM's accompanying guidance really it really reshaped the probationary landscape by asking agencies to, for example, identify all probationary employees and determine whether they should be retained. Agencies are also no longer required to factor in probationary employees' performance. And then in addition to that, according to OPM, these probationary employees do not have or do not currently have any rights to appeal. And, you know, Drew, what's interesting about this is just 3 months ago, OPM launched an initiative to strengthen the pipeline of early career talent who are entering the federal workforce. But leading up to this, these executive orders and the OPM guidance resulted in the separation of more than 50,000 of these early career individuals. So it's a bit difficult to understand the reasoning behind these actions.
17: Yeah, no, I think you bring up a good point that there has been this sort of swing first kind of to just work towards reductions. Now we're seeing a lot more hiring actions and efforts to onboard people. So it is interesting. Do you have any other either comments on that trend that you're seeing or any other planned research in that area?
18: So we do plan to continue this work. And what we're going to do is we're going to take a deep dive into specific agencies to really determine the impact and what this all means for meeting their missions. But that work is in its early stages. We have not been able to assess the impact on the outcomes, but what I will say is the ability of federal agencies to fulfill their missions and meet their goals with significantly reduced staff is an open question. So these skills gaps, this is when an agency doesn't have enough people or the right qualified people to achieve its mission, has been on GAO's high-risk list since 2001. And it's hard to imagine that these reductions have not exacerbated the skills gap problem. However, again, without the reduction in force or reorganization plans that these agencies are to have by now, it has not been possible for us to truly determine impacts or what this all means for meeting mission needs, which are ultimately the needs of the American people.
17: Going back to this report a little bit more specifically, you mentioned some examples where we saw agencies with big gaps between probationary separations and other employee separations, but it also talks about the numbers, so just by scale. So who were some of the biggest or smallest agencies in terms of just the number of separations overall?
18: Within just this bucket of the health and safety mission agencies, we saw the biggest separations at the Department of Agriculture and the Department of Interior. Both agencies separated more than 30% of their workforce during our time period, whereas agencies like the Department of Homeland Security or the Department of Veterans Affairs had the lowest separations at about, I think they both came in at about 10%.
17: You mentioned a little bit earlier as well some of the regulatory changes that are going on for probationary employees and just how the probationary period operates. Can we start with, you know, before 2025, what did those protections look like for probationary employees?
18: Prior to the current executive orders and the OPM regulations, like, these probationary employees had really 1 to 2 years. It was a training ground. It was kind of the last step of their hiring process. And really those employees were let go if they didn't meet certain performance standards. Now those performance standards have been taken away and really agencies can terminate at will if they're not meeting, what they call the mission need.
17: And then there were also changes as well to the appeals process for probationary employees. What did we see there from OPM and from the Trump administration?
18: So before, the Merit System Protection Board was responsible for the appeals process, and OPM has since started making changes in that area and will potentially be the entity that takes over for MSPB. But that remains to be seen. That's all in draft right now and has not come to fruition.
17: And when you had this report come out, did you receive any sort of response from OPM on some of the findings that you had here?
18: They provided technical comments, which we incorporated, but there was no other response given.
17: You know, one other piece that I do want to get to as well, you had this really interesting map where it shows where probationary employees separated the most based on the state that they're in. Was there anything that was interesting there in your research and the findings of, you know, just where probationary employees were impacted the most?
18: Well, I think we fully expected to see that there would be a number of probationary employees separated in Maryland and in D.C., where a good chunk of federal agencies were. What we didn't expect to see were the number that were separated, for example, in Maine or Alaska. But again, we don't understand the reasoning behind that or the impact that it's created because we haven't taken that deeper dive yet. So that's what we hope to find out what caused all that when we proceed with this work.
17: Yeah. And can you talk a little bit more about the upcoming work you have? What are some of the other questions that you're going to be trying to answer about all this?
18: We're going to be looking at not just the separations, but also some of the hiring that's been done. We're going to look at how contractors have been impacted, if more contractors have been brought in because of the reduction in the workforce. And what we really, ideally, what we'd like to see are the cost savings of all of this, if there have been any, what the costs have been, what the savings have been, and what the impact overall has been to mission.
17: Awesome. Well, I think that's going to be some really interesting work, and I'm excited to learn more. So thank you so much, Dawn.
18: Of course. Thank you, Drew.
17: Dawn Locke is Director of Strategic Issues at the Government Accountability Office. And that's it for today's show. Until next time, I'm Drew Friedman.
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28: My guest today is Nate Fitzgerald, the head of product management for the Enterprise Security Group at Broadcom. Nate, thanks so much for taking the time to join me today.
29: Happy to be here. Thanks.
28: Let me set just a little bit of context for our discussion today. In fiscal 2024, the Cybersecurity and Infrastructure Security Agency issued 2 emergency directives and 2 binding operational directives. The National Security Agency issued 8 emergency directives and 3 binding operational directives for national security systems. For example, CISA's most recent BOD came in December when it told civilian agencies to take steps to secure cloud services. CISA wrote, malicious threat actors have increasingly targeted cloud environments and evolved tactics to gain initial cloud access. In recent cybersecurity incidents, the improper configuration of security controls in cloud environments introduced substantial risk and resulted in actual compromises. While NSA's EOD and BODs are necessarily public, the agency warned both intelligence agencies, military services, Defense Department agencies, and critical infrastructure providers to take additional steps to protect themselves from nation-state attacks, particularly those using living-off-the-land techniques. Additionally, NSA offered 10 ways for agencies to keep their cloud services secure. Both the alerts, the best practices, demonstrate no matter how much agencies depend on cloud services, their responsibility to secure their data and their systems must remain at the forefront of their cybersecurity strategies. And most agencies are not going to go all in on cloud. They're going to have tools and cyber security capabilities that are going to be on-premise as well. So how to continue to stay ahead of this ever-evolving cyber threat landscape? Well, that's where Nate Fitzgerald from Broadcom comes in. So, Nate, I hit a couple trends, but what are you starting to see? What are some of those big trends you are seeing in around cybersecurity?
29: Yeah, those are definitely trends. There's definitely a lot of concern around being fully dependent on cloud, I would say. And I am seeing some pullback on what used to be a pure cloud aspiration that organizations had. And I think there's now a desire to start thinking about how do we kind of pull that back a bit. It's not an entirely a complete pullback, but it's how do we get away from a 100% dependence on cloud only. And so in some cases, that means going from a pure cloud aspiration or goal and pulling that into more of a hybrid posture so that if the cloud weren't there on a rainy day or what have you, there's still something that is hands-on that is controlled by the organization in their own data centers that they can fall back to. So that's definitely a thing. The other thing that I see a lot of is just sort of budget pressure and staff reduction pressure. Primarily, I see this being targeted for FY26. So this is what we're anticipating. I think this means that niche vendors are going to be kind of in the spotlight in a negative way. And I think there's going to be sort of a trend towards buying suites. So vendors that specialize in multiple functional areas, multiple control points offered within a single suite or bundle. And that those are opportunities, I think, that the industry has. And that I think the pressure will be there to kind of get away from niche vendors because those tend to be the most expensive vendors, even though, yes, they often are the best of breed. That sort of run to best of suite, I think, is definitely going to be another trend that we're going to see more traction on.
0: Let's start with that first one, the fully dependent on cloud. So most agencies, and I think there's a handful you could point to, are not going to be only in cloud. They're always going to have those data centers. Are you seeing that agencies are trying to kind of set it and forget it too much now? Or what do you mean by they got to maybe pull that back a little bit?
29: Well, it was almost for a while, especially during the pandemic, that cloud was almost a sign. It was almost a fashion thing. It was almost beyond practicality, the pressure and the desire to move, whether it was security applications or just, you know, random applications within the organization to the cloud. And now we're seeing, I think, a look back, and it's much more of a measured approach now rather than, you know, we have to do this. I think the question now is this original goal, the correct goal in the world that we have today? The world that we have today is vastly different than the world that we had 3 to 5 years ago. I think the cloud was a lot safer 3 to 5 years ago, frankly, as an objective. Now, I think there's a lot more questions. You know, there's a study that we did to measure the increase in data sovereignty regulations, and it's increased by an average of 10 per year globally over the last 10 years. So it used to be a lot easier to put your infrastructure in a cloud. With these increase in data sovereignty laws, some of which are, you know, in the U.S. and some of which are outside of the U.S., but there's a lot of them. Now, that's not as simple a decision as it used to be, if that makes sense.
0: So data sovereignty versus cybersecurity, is the change in kind of that idea of cloud less about it's not secure, quote unquote, and, you know, but more about just the challenges and the complexity of using cloud? That's what has really increased.
29: Cloud has always been difficult from a migratory perspective. The cost of getting there is almost always higher than organizations anticipate. It always takes a lot longer. And so there's a lot of hidden costs just with the transformation itself. I think the data sovereignty laws add that extra layer of complexity, whether it's data sovereignty or just general compliance. It adds additional requirements that likely were not there when the cloud transformation began. And so it's almost like a rug pull. It's almost like they moved the goalpost mid-transformation. And so a lot of organizations have struggled with that. And that's one of the reasons, you know, along with budget and other things, you know, I'll get into budget a little bit. I think cloud was often marketed in the early days as a cost saver. I don't think that's what cloud is. I think cloud is kind of like the convenience store. It actually comes at a premium. You have to remember that you're offloading your entire operational infrastructure costs to somebody else. And yes, they'll likely be more efficient at that than you were because they're servicing multiple organizations. But that doesn't mean that you're going to be getting a great bargain by doing that. There's a cost to doing that. So cloud is not necessarily less expensive. In fact, I think it's often more expensive. Now, it can do things that you can't do with on-premises technology. So there are some big benefits like the elasticity. There's some functionality, in fact, that we built into our cloud products that we just can't do with our appliance products. But it's important to note that we've continued to invest in both because we see this reality that cloud doesn't solve all the problems for all companies and organizations in all situations. Hybrid is definitely still a very important component, and actually just published a blog on this. And basically the title of the blog says it all. You know, large enterprises, it's time to hedge your bets against pure cloud goals. It's time to make sure that you have a backup plan in case the cloud's not there when you need it the most.
28: I've heard that over the years that people, especially agencies, learned, hey, this cloud thing is not necessarily going to be cheaper, but it will be better, it will be faster, it will be easier. Now it sounds like to me you're saying it still may be better, and it still may be faster, but not necessarily even easier these days because of these regulatory and other changes like data sovereignty. Generally speaking, agencies will still get better security in the cloud, or even if that's still potentially coming into question.
29: I think where the cloud can really help organizations out and where it's a good trade-off is when it comes to talent acquisition and then maintaining your talent pool who has to operate the equipment and the software. Because it's not just about cost. If you deploy something on premises, you've got to hire somebody to run it. And the other piece that I see, which is definitely a trend that we could add to the trends list that we talked about earlier, is that talent acquisition is getting tougher. You know, I think for a very long time, there's been a shortage of cybersecurity workers in the industry in general. And so it's been consistently over many years difficult to hire the talent that you need in-house. And so the cloud does represent an outsourcing of a lot of that. And so it does offer a path to getting perhaps what may be better security outcomes because you're outsourcing it to what should be an expert firm to help you out. Obviously, there's exceptions to that, right? Some organizations just can't tolerate the more, what we'll call cloud just slightly more generic. There's usually a little less granularity in cloud products because it's difficult to implement policy granularity in multi-tenant environments. This is part of the architectures that we deal with. But some of those trade-offs are worth it. Sometimes they're not. So there's no hard rule. But that's my guidance, is to take into account, like, what is your tolerance level for outages? What is what are your cost problems going to be next year, if any? And then what is your ability to recruit and retain talent? Those are all important factors in making your decisions about your cloud future. I think it definitely plays a role in every organization. Exactly what role is really important to scrutinize.
28: As agencies see their budgets being reduced, as agencies see their workforces being reduced, that plays a bigger role. Do we have the right people, enough people to really manage that? Let's talk budgets. You brought that up several times. Agencies are definitely prepping for smaller budgets in 2026 as Congress goes through their process this summer. Talk a little bit about what agencies start to consider. You mentioned best of breed suite products versus best of breed single one-off products.
29: Yeah, we see the same questions in the private sector. If someone's anticipating, you know, if a CISO is anticipating budget reductions coming from their CEO and their board, one of the first things they're going to do, rather than go and look at, you know, cutting back headcount or, they don't want to certainly compromise security outcomes. So one of the first things they'll do is look for best of breed vendors who charge a premium. And those are all over the industry. There's plenty of examples of best of breed vendors who essentially do one major area of the security stack. And they may have multiple products, but essentially they cover, you know, one area, or maybe they cover like one and a half or two areas, but they're not a broad vendor. And so those are the vendors that you can go and say, okay, this best of breed technology is useful, but is a suite version of this? Or so can I go to another vendor that offers other products and other control points and capabilities, as well as this one that I currently have in a niche vendor? And it's good enough. It may not have every single feature capability that I want, but it still checks the box and overall offers a lower cost. So basically, is it a way that I can have my cake and eat it too, more or less? And so that's what the suite vendors offer. Now, if you look at, you know, what's an example of this happening in the real world, Microsoft has probably been the biggest beneficiary of the best of suite buyer trend, because Microsoft offers what many consider good enough security, along with the productivity suite tools in a bundle, essentially, right? They have many bundles that organizations can purchase. And so it is a cost savings path. Now, many organizations say that level of security is not good enough. I'm not here to judge that. I'm just saying that is an example of suite buyer behavior that we've seen pervasively throughout both federal and private sector.
28: You definitely saw some of that with the Defense Department and this idea of Microsoft Defender and this push to use it. I know several vendors over the last few years have raised their hand and said, hey, hold on. I'm not sure we want to go in that direction. So I think that's a great point and a great trend. At the same time, Do you see agencies also needing to rationalize their suite of tools? At one point, maybe if their budgets are getting cut, do we need to pay for everything? Can we do more with what we have already versus buying something new? Is that also something you're starting to hear folks talk more about?
29: Absolutely. Most of these organizations have what we call shelfware, which is something that's licensed. You own the license, but you're not necessarily using it because you have gone. So you may own a suite license, but you're not actually using more than one capability in that suite. And so, again, that's where the niche vendor may get kicked out effectively, and more of the suite absorbed or adopted that wasn't adopted before but owned. This is something that we see a lot actually with the Symantec and Carbon Black portfolio, because we are very broad. So we have endpoint security, we have endpoint detection and response, EDR, we have network security products, as well as data protection products like DLP. So even at Symantec, there are instances where customers have purchased the entire portfolio. They may not deploy it. So we do expect in the next year or two an increase in the number of customers who deploy more than one of those areas that I just talked about, as opposed to just one of them. So it might be an endpoint customer who then says, I can now use the network products that I also own from Symantec, and I can adopt that product using the existing endpoint agent that's already installed on my endpoints, and not only save money paying a niche vendor for that network product, but I can also reduce my overhead running my endpoints, because now I'm down to one less agent in the process. So the suite vendors not only offer bundle pricing advantages, but there can be technological overhead advantages as well over the long haul, or the long term of that contract, and just reduced overhead. The other trend that kind of plays into this is fewer control planes. So if I go buy 10 different products, it's very likely that those 10 different niche products would come with 10 different control planes. So I've got to have my team run 10 different, log on to 10 different consoles, configure those independently, et cetera. And they don't talk to one another typically. They don't work alongside one another. So the suite vendors like us also offer advantages in that these products actually integrate with one another easily. So if you buy a DLP product from us, those DLP rules can be applied to your network flows, your endpoints, as well, on-prem and cloud with just one single DLP policy. So there's some big overhead advantages in the long run as well.
28: And while doing some research, I saw that both your endpoint security complete package and your Carbon Black Cloud got SE Labs, a AAA rating. So obviously, that's good news for you all. You may need to tell us what that actually means, but according to your blog post, it was awesome. So we'll let you just say thank you, and then we're going to go to a quick break, Nate, and we'll come back, and then we'll continue our conversation. So congratulations on that.
29: Yeah, thank you. Yeah, appreciate it.
28: All right, and when we come back, we'll talk a little bit more about why that matters. First, we'll take a quick break. You're listening to the discussion, Innovation in Government, sponsored by Carahsoft on Federal News Network.
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28: Welcome back. 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I'm your host, Jason Miller. My guest today is Nate Fitzgerald, the head of product management for the Enterprise Security Group at Broadcom. Nate, we talked a little bit about budgets and some trends going on across the government, including this idea of best-of-breed suite tools. At the same time that all this is happening, the cyber criminals aren't taking time off. They're not hanging back. They're not waiting for the Congress to pass a budget. They're still coming at agencies full bore. What are some of those other trends you're seeing about how can agencies be best prepared to deal with attacks when they happen? Because it's no longer if.
29: I think the most interesting and probably the scariest things that we're seeing, especially from nation state actors, which are the most capable actors that are out there, is the trend to attack actually lower on the supply chain. And it's really interesting to think about what that means in the federal space. In the private sector, it may mean really small organizations who have less security budgets, smaller security budgets, they have fewer dedicated security practitioners. They're just spending less time and effort on the problem. And so it's a soft target. And I think the same applies to the federal government. There's definitely a network of contractors and suppliers to the federal government that likely have higher standards than the private sector. But if you get small enough in that chain of vendors, you're going to find soft targets there as well. And so there's definitely been an uptick in interest for nation state actors in that segment because it's easier to attack. You know, the largest agencies spend a lot of money and have a lot of resources to address these problems. These smaller companies just don't have that. One of the goals that we have actually is what we call enterprise-grade security for all. It's one of our new initiatives. And because we are so heavy in the federal space and we're heavy in the banking and finance space, this is a concern that comes to us a lot. You've helped us out. What about the companies that we rely on that can almost act like in some ways a backdoor? And so one of the things that we're trying to do is make our technology easier to consume in a smaller organization that doesn't have folks that are like lifelong cybersecurity practitioners running the show, right? So that's a challenge. That means that's a very special actually design challenge that we have to take on here in the product management org. But that's something that we're very interested in. Our customers are very interested in as well. So that's another trend that I think is incredibly important to pay attention to.
28: And the reason why this matters so much is not just the supply chain side of it, which we could go into, but it's to ensure that agencies and or the organizations, the businesses that do business can continue along no matter what's happening in the cyber world. When the cyber criminals attack, if you get hit with ransomware or you are just getting denial of service attacks, how do you keep that business continuity going? Talk a little bit about what you're seeing in terms of this push for better, more advanced business continuity plans.
29: Yeah, we have heard from our U.S.-based financial customers increased regulatory pressure for redundancy in their cloud operations. Also, you know, as a side note, in Europe, the DORA regulations are mandating, you know, some cases where cloud has to be redundant. You can't just rely on a single cloud vendor. And there's good reason for this, right? So there can be cloud outages for a variety of reasons. They can be caused by malicious actors, nation states, or just, you know, organized crime and botnets can take out large online assets. And it happens a couple of times per year. We see the headlines. It can also just be good old fashioned, you know, operational outages. Nothing nefarious. It's just, you know, sometimes you have quote unquote rainy days on the internet. And so both are good reasons as well as just common sense to have a backup plan. And for cloud security products like our cloud proxy, one of the questions that I think everyone should ask themselves because of this risk is, you know, what is a good backup plan? Should I back up a cloud vendor with another cloud vendor? You know, there's some interesting questions there. Could a major cloud outage cause a run on the bank type of situation where even the backup cloud vendor has trouble handling the load because the other cloud vendor is out, right? So that's a very worthwhile and interesting question. Is

0: Microsoft Azure or Google or Oracle in your data center. Otherwise, you're not only not saving money, you're spending a whole lot of money. So are you just here, okay, what's the minimum viable product we need as an organization to keep going? Is that the right question they should be asking?
1: I agree. Yeah. MVP is always a discussion. You know, as a product manager, it's always critical to identify your MVP, especially if you're budget constrained and you're concerned about, you know, overspending in 2026. So yeah, that's absolutely where I would start. And I would absolutely encourage organizations rather than do nothing, because you can't do, you know, if your explanation for doing nothing is we can't do 100% of what we do in the cloud on-prem, I would say definitely don't take that line. Let's say what's good enough to get us by. So if our cloud were to completely go down, what are the MVP requirements that would keep this organization and its mission critical activities moving along until that cloud system recovers? You know, what is that worst case? What is the viable worst case scenario on the cloud side? You know, it's kind of like the home generator scenario. How much gas do you need for the home generator? Is it an hour's worth of gas or is it 3 days worth of gas? It's that same sort of thought process and conversation. But I love what you're saying. And that's absolutely what I recommend to customers when I'm talking to them. Identify your MVPs, your mission critical things. This is standard risk assessment stuff that, you know, any federal agency or, you know, large financial organization should be accustomed to and may have already identified those things. Those are the things you target first. And then, you know, if you have the luxury of going further, go further.
0: I was actually going to ask that question, how are agencies doing around that risk management? Because we've been talking about risk management for a long time, especially when it talk about cybersecurity. It sounds to me like they are asking the right questions and bringing this to your attention.
1: They definitely are. I think that the way I would describe it right now is, I think it's more of an information collection phase right now. Again, I think we'll see roadmap action. We'll see roadmaps change very quickly. And 2026 will probably be where a lot of this starts to get operationalized when those budgets kick in. But this is definitely something that's top of mind. I think it's a bit of a curveball for budgets because, you know, to kind of allude to our earlier conversation, if your assumption was that cloud was going to make things cheaper, which is, I think we agree that's probably not the right assumption, but maybe that was an assumption. And now someone walks in and says, hey, I've got an idea. We're going to need to buy a second cloud to back up the one we just bought. Certainly, that's not going to, you know, go over super well. So I think there needs to be, you know, some balance and consideration for the budget impact of this curveball, which is business continuity. And so, yeah, that's definitely a conversation that has to be grappled with internally in the org.
0: Nate, we talked a lot about budget. We talked about the need for continuity, risk management. We know cyber criminals continue to hit agencies. What are some of those innovations, evolutions you're seeing that really can help agencies as this tight budget environment continues to evolve?
1: You know, apart from the suite trend, recommendation, I think there's a real opportunity to double down on data governance. You know, one of our strongest areas in our portfolio is with data leakage protection and the surrounding areas of technology there. And it's, you know, with the era of AI, where we've really seen a lot of customer demand is how do we safely adopt AI, right? So I think customers are now convinced that there's some value. And I think as potentially overhyped as AI is and how inundated we are with AI press, I think the expectation and the belief is, even among the more cynical participants, you know, in the business, that AI does offer real value. It's a useful tool and it's going to get better. How much better, we don't know yet. But even the most cynical are figuring out how to embrace it. And I think that says something. So, you know, the best way to embrace AI is on your terms. So make sure that you're evaluating which tools offer the most privacy. How do you adopt AI without compromising your information in, you know, a third-party cloud? That's, you know, definitely a top of mind. Then do you have the capabilities to inspect the queries and the responses to the AI chatbots themselves and the AI tools themselves? So it's more like a, you know, once you do decide what to trust, which AI tools to trust, then you need to figure out how you verify that your trust is warranted and that your information is secure. In many ways, to cybersecurity professionals, AI is, you know, quote unquote, just another way for data to leak out. But it's a very powerful way for data to leak out. You know, imagine running it's almost like a super powered search engine within your organization that's sort of gobbling up, you know, human knowledge at a massive rate. And it's able to then spit back out that knowledge in a very articulate way in an instant. Like, there's a lot of power there that can be very good. That power can also be used very nefariously. So, it's important to embrace that technology. Yes, do not sit on the sidelines, but in

0: Race it on your terms.
1: Nate, I thought we were going to get through our entire conversation without those two letters being mentioned, AI, but we almost did it.
0: Impossible.
1: I did enjoy the perspective you brought. Like, it has some value. Understand what it is. Trust and verify it before you just jump in with both feet. And speaking of that, we are just about out of time for our discussion. So what's the big takeaway you want to make sure folks are left with? Cloud, good, not everything, but what's the one message you want to make sure folks get?
0: I think the best advice that I can give from my insights in the industry and the conversations I have every day is that strong fundamentals still do the heavy lifting of the cybersecurity world. And sometimes these aren't like the most interesting topics or considered the sexiest topics. Like, you know, AI is considered a very, you know, interesting and, you know, metaphorically, you know, sexy topic. But strong fundamentals at the end of the day are what deliver results day after day, year after year. Technologies on the endpoint are detection technologies, data leakage protection technologies, and network security technologies, multi-layer defense. These are the things that deliver the most value year after year. And there are a lot of shiny objects waved at us over time. Those shiny objects, most of the time, 3 to 5 years out, are at best features built into these fundamental products that I'm talking about. So I think the best advice that I can leave is make sure that your fundamentals are rock solid. Make sure those MVP postures are solid before you go chasing the shiny objects.
1: It's so easy to chase the shiny objects like AI because that's what folks talk about, folks are excited about. But you're right. I mean, a lot of it is I remember the top 20 basic cybersecurity controls. You implement these, you can keep yourself safe 80 to 90% of the time. That's still true today. Unfortunately for us, we're out of time. So let me thank my guest. Nate Fitzgerald is the head of product management for the Enterprise Security Group at Broadcom. Nate, thanks so much for taking the time today. I really much enjoyed our conversation.
0: Thank you, Jason. Appreciate being here. Thanks.
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7: From ABC News, I'm Dave Packer. Details about an elaborate deception to protect President Trump from an Iranian threat. The Washington Post reports that when the president departed the NATO summit in Turkey last month, he was sneaked off Air Force One and onto a military jet using a catering truck. ABC's Martha Raddatz.
8: The president walks up the steps to Air Force One, waves goodbye, the catering truck just below the plane. Then 5 minutes later, the press boards Air Force One off to